0: toxic, that might be misogynistic, could be dangerous, regardless of what their settings are. And the government will later this week unveil a full suite of measures, including fines of up to $100 million for social media companies that don't do more to protect their users from that sort of content.
1: I want to do what is technically possible, and what drives me is giving Australians more choice. Whether they want to keep the algorithm, whether they want to do things a different way, it should be their choice, not big tech's choice.
0: The Coalition's keeping its powder dry, Laura. They are wary of potential censorship. That's what they're worried about. They're not ruling out potential support on this, but want to see the fine print. They're worried that this might go too far to try and censor the internet, which is always a difficult challenge.
2: Cam, thank you. Helen Haynes commented on that a little earlier too. We'll bring you those comments a little earlier. She's taken aim at Angus Taylor in that debate. So, an interesting one to see where that ends up. Let's go to the property market. This is something we have a laser-light focus on. And Queensland is seeing one of the biggest dips in auction clearance rates at the moment as buyers retreat from the market nationwide. Lauren Forbes joins us. So what's taking the heat out of the market here?
3: Well, Laura, it's cost of living and the hammer is still falling, but it appears those potential buyers nationwide just are simply not biting. Here in Queensland, we've seen a 23% result in all the auctions resulting in sale in the past week, and more than 100 properties have been passed in. And Queensland isn't alone. We'll get those figures up on the screen. This is all according to realestate.com.au. And you can see there that the WA experiencing even a further low of 11%, NT 20%, South Australia 34%. If we go further south, well, it's not looking too bad there, but still not as bright. There's still a bit of pullback from the property market there when it comes to auctions and clearance rates. 43% in New South Wales and 53% in Victoria. Now, property experts this morning are telling News 24 that they are wary that this potential dip may not be temporary.
4: The actual houses that were up for sale this weekend right across the country were 31% lower than this time last year. These kinds of hits on the housing market can last longer than a couple of years. Interest rate cuts will be the circuit breaker. But when that happens, is anybody's guess.
3: And Laura, despite all those initiatives when it comes to the state government and federal government for first home buyers, well, it appears that those mortgages, those rates of people going out for a mortgage for first home buyers, they are also down as well nationwide. The average over the past year down by 11.2%. That's according to the property market there. And here in Queensland, well, it's far worse, rating about 24% less. So that means less auctions, Laura, less sales and more properties being passed in, really putting those sellers on notice.
2: Lauren, thank you. At least five people have been killed after an Amazon cargo plane overshot the runway and crashed into vehicles near Miami International Airport. The twin-engine aircraft erupted into flames, bringing operations at one of America's busiest airports to a standstill.
5: Thick columns of smoke rising from a Boeing 767 without an entire wing. An Amazon cargo plane overshot the runway at Miami International Airport, crashing into vehicles and coming to a standstill in a nearby field.
6: At approximately 1:58 this afternoon, a cargo plane crashed at Miami International Airport as it overran the runway number 30. It came to rest at a field adjacent to the airport.
5: More than 60 firefighting units battled the blaze for 2 hours before it was brought under control. Dozens of ambulances were also deployed to treat those at the scene.
7: Guys, the plane's on fire. Plane's on fire. Put your game faces on. This aircraft overrun the runway. It crossed 67th Avenue. It struck a truck. We do have a patient on the ground.
6: At this time, we can confirm that we have at least five deceased individuals, and we have multiple individuals that were transported to local hospitals with unknown injuries.
8: My heart is with all of the families who were affected, and to everyone who is grieving tonight. And we're also praying for the injured and for their families.
5: The plane was traveling from Puerto Rico to Miami when it crashed around 2 p.m. Sunday local time. Footage taken before the crash appears to show the aircraft battling fierce Florida winds on final approach. From Amazon, we can confirm that an Amazon airplane operated by 21 Air experienced an incident while attempting to land at Miami International Airport today. We're working closely with local authorities authorities and officials to understand exactly what happened. Right now, our absolute priority is the safety, well-being and care of everyone involved. Hundreds of flights in and out of the airport were cancelled following the crash on what is one of the busiest travel weekends of the year in the United States, Bank Holiday. Miami is the busiest international cargo airport in the United States and the busiest gateway for international passengers. The National Transportation Safety Board will investigate the incident. Aspen Blomfield, News 24.
2: This is Chris Minns. He's announcing a further crackdown on organised crime.
9: Made, the orders can be implemented and police can use them straight away. Secondly, an aggravated criminal offence for conspiracy and attempted murder involving organised crime, that would be a life imprisonment in New South Wales as a result of an organised crime murder in our state, particularly involving a carriage service. Thirdly, tougher consequences for young offenders. The attorney will go through four offences that will no longer be dealt with in the Children's Court, but will have to go to the District or Supreme Court for determination by a judicial officer. As a result, those individuals will face tougher penalties, in many cases adult penalties, for the crimes that they commit. Can't have a situation where police are arresting the same individuals over and over again for what, by any definition, is a serious offence in our state. Fourthly, new online crime, contract crime offences. So that'll be particularly focusing and targeting digital platforms that facilitate serious crimes in our state. Now, we're not planning on throwing social media network bosses in jail, but if there is a willful and deliberate attempt to either evade law enforcement or use online platforms to facilitate crime, particularly murder in New South Wales, then it will be a criminal offence in New South Wales. And lastly, additional resources, millions of dollars more for New South Wales police so they can have the latest international technology to smash open and crack open online platforms to understand the full chronology of these criminal actions and their activities as they apply both here and overseas. Now, what we are seeing is criminal actors who are pacing themselves offshore, organising and pulling strings of individuals here on Sydney streets. They're using modern and sophisticated technology. Sometimes the method to solve that technology, that encrypted device, takes a bit of time, but we now believe that it is available to governments and law enforcement. We will purchase it for New South Wales Police. New South Wales Police will use it to crack open these criminal networks. I'm going to pass over to the Attorney General, then the Police Commissioner.
10: Thanks, Premier. Premier's been pretty comprehensive there. He's done some of my work for me. But one of the characteristics of this government has been that when we've been confronted with...
2: OK, that's where we leave that media conference for now. But there are several aspects to that announcement made by the New South Wales Premier there. This is, as we've seen, organised crime explode in this state over the last couple of years, and that has been punctuated by examples of these teenagers being paid to be contract killers and often finding the wrong people. Lots of deaths now put down to cases of mistaken identity. So in part, it is a reaction to that. It includes online contract crime offences, clamping down on digital platforms that facilitate that, and includes millions of dollars more for New South Wales Police to make sure they have the latest technology from overseas. Also a serious crime prevention order in that. We'll get back to questions a little later on. In the meantime, Eloise Masser's life was turned upside down when she lost her two-year-old son, Joe, at a Northern Beaches hospital in 2024. On the eve of the second anniversary of his death, the mother of four and former broadcast journalist has announced that she will run as an independent candidate for the seat of Manly in the 2027 New South Wales election. Eloise Masser joins me live on the program now. Eloise, thank you for your time. Why are you doing this?
11: Good morning, Laura. Look, I am not the person that I was before Joe died. I have decided to make a very conscious decision to use my voice to advocate for change, 2 years ago, we said no to complacency. It would have been easier to stay silent. Instead, we've spoken up, we've achieved massive reforms across New South Wales and within our community. And Laura, that would not have been possible had we not had the backing of the local community. This is my way of saying thank you to the local community for believing in us over the past 2 years. We have got the Northern Beaches Hospital transitioned into public hands. We've introduced world-leading legislation, Joe's Law, a new escalation policy in hospital, and a second parliamentary inquiry. For me, this is just the start now of finding my voice for the community to take that change to Parliament. It's a way of saying thank you, and it's now turned into my vocation, Laura.
2: Yeah, it's, well, congratulations to you, Eloise, because it would be very difficult to do so, I imagine. I wonder why you are running as an independent, though, because a lot of these changes you've been able to implement through your hard work has been done by you lobbying the Labor government and then making changes there. Yes, there's been a lot of bipartisan support through Parliament too. But why not hitch your wagon to any of these parties?
11: Laura, I've been independent from day one and I'll continue to be independent for the community. These changes that we led through the health system were right across the board. So I worked with Labor, I had bipartisan support, as you mentioned, and I went in for Joe's Law. I lobbied in Parliament across all sectors of politics to make sure that the legislation was passed. The seat of Manly used to be held by the independents, and I now truly believe that it's time for it to go back into independent hands to truly represent the moral compass of the community. It's not a Labor seat, and it's time for it to get back into the independent hands so that the community is heard first and foremost.
2: You've seen politics up close since Joe died in 2024. What don't you like about what you've seen?
11: Laura, I choose to, I make a conscious decision to remain optimistic and positive and filled with hope. The other part of running, to your question, is that there are some really good politicians in Parliament that have inspired me. People that use their heart and their mind to listen to advocates, to make change. And I think we need more really good politicians out there that can do that and to listen actively, to discern, and then to respond. So I choose hope. I don't, I'm not here to criticise. I'm here to work with everyone across all spectrum of politics and to continue to say, I will do this with love, joy and freedom, Laura, and to do what is right, just and good. And what can't we achieve if we go in it with that attitude?
2: When did you decide to run? James Griffin standing down, did you see an opportunity there?
11: Look, after the hospital was transitioned back into public hands, community members were coming up to me on the street and they were saying, thank you, but what are you going to do next? Keep going, keep going. I was receiving encouragement from the community, and it was at that point, after the hospital went into public hands, that I really started to think deeply about this decision. It's a big commitment for our family. We have little Annie, she's 3.5 months old. We have Teddy and Grace, and of course we're still grieving the loss of our beautiful Joe. But I truly believe we need more passionate people in politics who take the community's voice forward, and now felt like the perfect time to announce, especially because March actually isn't that far away.
2: No, it's certainly not. Well, we wish you all the very best. Thanks so much for your time today.
11: Thank you, Laura.
2: Let's head back to New South Wales Parliament now. Chris Minns taking questions on what he's just announced, a further crackdown on organised crime.
9: Exactly what we'll do. We're only going to be judged on outcomes here, and the outcome here is to smash up a violent, immoral, criminal organisation that's intent on making money off other people's misery and murdering people that get in their way.
12: But Premier, the outcomes are that nothing is changing. This is the third tranche or more that of laws to stop organised crime introduced. The last tranche was introduced just a month ago, and I don't think that can pass Parliament. What makes you think that this branch of law will work where other legislative changes haven't?
9: Look, there's a couple of things I'd say about that. Firstly, this is a tranche and change to the law that's confronting a sophisticated, changing criminal model. Now, this is happening in Australia and around the world. It uses three things. Firstly, the offshoring of the leaders of the criminal organisation, modern technology to hide their tracks, and young people, particularly juveniles, to undertake the crimes. Now, traditionally, we've dealt with bikie gangs and organised crime organisations and hardened criminals, but they didn't operate this way. And as a result, we need changes to the law to update law enforcement practices in our state. And that might mean there's further changes that are coming. Look, I accept we're going to be judged on outcomes here. But what I want the public to understand, and I think it should be appreciated as far as New South Wales police are concerned, is that where there has been a shocking crime and a heinous murder in our streets, New South Wales police have generally caught the person involved and prosecuted them and eventually put them in jail for decades. I'm confident that that will happen in this case too, but the purpose of these changes to the law today is to prevent it from happening in the first place. And that's a bigger challenge because we're trying to prevent a criminal offence that hasn't taken place yet. Look, I do. I understand that they're concerned. I'm not trying to... I mean, none of us are here today announcing major changes to the law in New South Wales because we think there's no problem. We do think there's a problem. We think that there are a disregard for human life that I haven't really seen before. I mean, it's been a regrettable and horrible part of life in Sydney that criminals have murdered other criminals. But the disregard for people now is that whether it's close enough or whether it's actually a criminal or just a random stranger in the street is reprehensible. It represents a change to the criminal behaviour from these groups in Sydney, and it needs to be confronted with cutting-edge laws and changes to technology and, frankly, more money from the Treasury for New South Wales Police.
12: Exactly what you said a month ago when you introduced laws to Parliament to give police better access to digital devices, increased funding for the Crime Commission. That law still has to pass. Don't you just want to be seen? Isn't this just about being seen to be doing something rather than actually doing something about the problem?
9: No, it's not. A couple of things I'd say. Firstly, the changing nature of crime means that we will have to be nimble in terms of our reforms to law enforcement in New South Wales and changes to the law in New South Wales. So I don't want anyone to believe that this is the last thing or the last reform that we're proposing. We may introduce more changes if it's not having the desired effect. And the reason for that is because the nature of this criminal behaviour is changing literally as we see it. That means that we need to have a stronger relationship and more effective red notice regime for those that are basing themselves offshore. And it also regrettably means that we have to have stronger laws, particularly for juveniles who are committing worse and worse crimes, often at the behest of criminal kingpins that don't live in Australia. Now, I don't want anyone to be under the misapprehension. If the police ask for a change to the law and they believe a reform will make a difference, I'll introduce it. Yeah, I mean, the modern technology to crack open encrypted devices is absolutely used in many jurisdictions, but it's expensive, and usually only developing or developed world economies and communities and governments like ours can afford to do it, but we can afford to do it, and that's what we'll do.
12: On the red notes...
9: Yes,
13: okay. The situation was not
9: Look, I wasn't here for that, but I'm not downplaying the seriousness of these crimes. We live in what is traditionally believed to be a peaceful community and society. And when you see shocking crimes like this, which we've seen in our streets, it is an affront to everything that we hold dear in our community. And as a result, it is dangerous and it's shocking and it needs to be confronted. So I can understand the public's genuine concern about it. It's bad enough that criminals would be murdering other criminals, but these are ordinary members of the public who have done absolutely nothing wrong and deserve nothing like what's happened to them. Well, as the attorney said, by elevating these offences from the children's court jurisdiction to the adult courts, they'll be subject to adult penalties.
14: On the red notice,
9: yes.
14: What do you mean by
2: that? Is where we leave Chris Minns. He's announcing a significant crackdown, millions of dollars more on organised crime. That is for the latest technology in part, to crack down on digital platforms that facilitate online contract crime offences. There's a serious crime prevention audit there as well. He was in India last week on a trade mission when we had two shootings that police believe and are investigating as cases of mistaken identity. So that in part has prompted this announcement today. We'll have our reporter at the top of the next hour. Well, China's largest steelmaker is considering buying a stake in one of BHP's biggest iron ore mines in the Pilbara region. Let's bring in our business reporter, Ed Boyd. Now, the Shadow Treasurer, Tim Wilson, says the government should stop this potential deal.
15: Yeah, that's some comments that I've seen published in the papers today from Tim Wilson. This has all come about because Reuters, late on Friday night, reported that Baowu, the largest steelmaker in China and in the world, is interested in buying a stake in one of BHP's mines in the Pilbara called the Jimblebar Mine. It's one of their biggest mines. It produced about 62 million tonnes of iron ore last year. And the stake would be between 15 to 25%. BHP late on Friday night put out a statement saying basically, essentially, they do deals like this all the time. So they're not denying it. The funny thing is this mine is already 15% owned by two Japanese companies. So it already has a bit of foreign ownership in there. And then Rio Tinto have a big joint venture with Baowu for one of their own mines in the Pilbara. So there is already Chinese and foreign ownership of some of these iron ore mines anyway. But BHP, you can see this morning, it's up about 0.7%. Investors, obviously, this deal is not a done deal. Baowu have not actually commented. BHP have just put out a short statement. But it is interesting seeing potential deals here for some of Australia's biggest iron ore assets. And obviously, Baowu is a massive Chinese business that buys a lot of iron ore already, and they clearly want to shore up their supply chain and get closer access to mining, Laura.
2: OK, let's talk about Bathla, because this is a story that is not going away.
15: No.
2: The administrators are going to meet with some staff this morning?
15: Yeah, so there's a couple of conflicting media reports this morning. They're expected to give us an update in about 10 minutes or less.
2: Okay.
15: The administrators expect a statement from them very soon, but they're believed to be addressing staff at the moment of the collapsed property group. One outlet claims 200 staff will be stood down today. The other outlet claims all 350 staff from the head office will be stood down today. So we'll get confirmation of that in the next few minutes or so. But obviously, Bathla went into administration a bit over almost 2 weeks ago now. The lenders have been trying to come to an agreement with the administrators to fund this business, to keep it operational so it can produce some more of these properties that they've got in the pipeline. They've got 45 projects under construction. They obviously need cash. And right now, they obviously haven't been able to get a deal done yet. So we'll get an update in the next few minutes from Bathla. We'll just find out how many staff will be stood down today.
2: OK, Ed, thank you. Important update. The market?
15: There's the market. It's up 0.4% in early trade, in the green on a Monday. It was in the green on Friday as well. So OK start this morning for the ASX 200.
2: Yeah. I think it's pretty good.
15: Yeah.
2: All right. Still above 9,000. We'll see you soon.
15: That's right. Thanks,
2: Well, One Nation's Victorian leader has been accused of taking drugs by his former partner of 18 years. Warren Pickering is contesting the allegations, despite handwritten notes and texts from him apologising for his behaviour while, quote, on the gear and using substances. Mr Pickering has regularly refused to answer questions about his alleged addiction to crystal meth, despite members of the couple's social circle claiming they witnessed the politician smoking the drug at a party. Lawyers representing the 43-year-old say his former partner's testimony is unreliable. The battle for Victoria is drawing in some very powerful players from outside of the major parties. They're armed with advertising, cash and digital reach. While these groups won't be standing for election themselves, they are pouring resources into key contests. Our political reporter Georgie Dickerson has this behind-the-scenes look.
16: It's these competing leaders who'll be front and centre for the coming campaign. But in the shadows of Spring Street, cashed up groups are joining the fight, spending big to shape who wins in November.
17: Without a plan to clean up and pay back the debt, it will smash all we've built.
16: Victorians are already seeing the advertising. New advocacy group Fix Victoria launching an attack campaign aimed at Labor's record, part of an increasingly crowded field of third-party players trying to shape the election debate.
17: Victoria's crushing debt puts potholes everywhere. Debt means ambulance ramping. They become waiting rooms, not emergency pickups.
16: And the money isn't all flowing in one political direction. On the left, Climate 200 is once again preparing to put its financial muscle behind community candidates, including Sophie Tawney, a Teal taking on the Liberal leader Jess Wilson in her Q electorate.
18: It just comes down to the fact that people are sick of major parties being beholden to corporations, to lobbyists, to party lines, rather than to their communities.
16: While Climate 200 cash has helped community candidates win federally, their 2022 Victorian campaign failed to flip Liberal state seats. But they're undeterred, with John Pesutto's Hawthorne seat another likely target.
18: So I think people have seen the power of capable women getting into parliament who don't answer to a party, who don't answer to corporations and vested interests, who only answer to their community, but are willing to do the hard work to make sure they understand the issues, get good advice and make good decisions.
16: And on the other side of the political divide, Turning Point Australia, a local branch of Charlie Kirk's conservative organisation, is also putting resources into the battle.
19: It's about working together with minor right parties and major right parties, we've got two of them now, to work together.
16: The Conservative activists mobilising supporters ahead of November, an ambition to turn numbers on the ground into votes at the ballot box.
19: You are the Spartan warriors of our movement. You, if everyone here brought two to three people, we would have well over 1,000 to 2,000 people. That's amazing. That's seat-winning stuff.
16: While GetUp is putting its money behind a very different fight, preparing to spend at least $600,000 trying to stop One Nation breaking through. It's targeting five Labor-held seats in Melbourne's southeast: Frankston, Cranbourne, Carrum, Narre Warren North and Narre Warren South. These groups won't have their names on the ballot, but they're becoming powerful players in the campaign.
20: Thank you.
16: With money, advertising, volunteers and an enormous social media reach, these groups could decide which issues dominate the campaign and potentially who ultimately wins it. Georgie Dickerson, News 24 Melbourne.
2: There's been a protest at Parliament House this morning in a hugely symbolic move for veterans, laying down their medals on the forecourt of Parliament House in protest for the lack of health care that they are getting. And this is 2 years after a royal commission into veteran suicide, something that Jackie Lambie has spoken about passionately in the Senate. I want to bring in the Shadow Veteran Affairs Minister Michael McCormack now. Michael, what is the problem here, and how did you attract so many veterans to Parliament today?
21: Well, the problem, Laura, is that the government wants to place a $5,000 cap. And they're calling it a threshold or a limit, but it doesn't matter. It's a cap, irrespective of whatever Matt Keogh decides to call it. It's a limitation on the allied health services that our veterans can access. Now, he said, apparently, in a meeting this morning with the Coalition for Veterans Voices, that it's only going to affect 10% of veterans. Well, that's a big cohort. And even if it affects just one veteran, that is one veteran too many. Now, it took something for these veterans, eight of them, family members, to lay down their medals this morning out the front of Parliament House. Those medals were earned. Those medals are symbolic of their courage on the battlefield, at deployment, wherever the case might have been during their service. But the battle for them is now even greater because they're representing the interests of more than 500,000 veterans for whom this cap is such an insidious and unjust and unnecessary policy area that apparently Mr Keogh will simply not budge on.
2: So for the 10% of veterans that this does affect, what kind of procedures are we typically talking about?
21: Well, it's allied health, it's psychology, so it's mental health, it's physical health, it's podiatry. It's all of those services that they've been provided. And yes, they say if there's a clinical need, well, they can go back and they can continue to access the services. But for a veteran who lives way beyond the city lights in remote Australia or even regionally, that then means that they have to then wait. It's bad enough that they have to wait online in queues with the Department of Veterans Affairs hotlines, let alone then try and get another referral from another GP or even if they've got a specialist in town, which I doubt they have, to get those important appointments that are going to give them the quality of life, that are going to give them access to mental health care and all the like. It's simply not right, Laura. These veterans have had another meeting with Minister Keogh this morning, but the Prime Minister needs to just make sure that he scraps the cap because it's a $748 million grab against veterans, and veterans should be above that. They have served, they have provided a valiant service to our nation to protect our nation, and now, once they're back in civilian life, they're being hit every which way, and it's not right. It's not just.
2: There's no sign of a back down?
21: Well, I tell you what, the battle has only just begun. So if Minister Keogh thinks he can wait these veterans out, they speak for a lot of veterans. I've just finished a nationwide listening tour. I heard from hundreds upon hundreds of veterans from every state, both territories, and there wasn't one who came up to me and said, this cap's a good idea. And as I say, normally when you have these sorts of meetings and these sorts of gatherings, you'll always get one, you'll always get a few who argue the point on the opposite side. Not this time. And I went to, in the past fortnight since Parliament retired, I've been to every state and territory, and I've not heard one person who thought that the cap was going to in any way help veterans. Quite the opposite.
2: Can I ask you a few other things, Michael? First on super, do you think Australians want to have the ability to access their super early, like One Nation suggests and wants to give them?
21: Well, forget about One Nation. The Coalition and certainly the Nationals have been discussing this for some time. And certainly it's people's money. Now, you know, we've always said, well, let's let people access their superannuation in retirement to give them the quality of life. But the cost of living crisis is such now, brought about by this Labor government, which said that they won't leave anybody behind, they've left everybody behind, is that people should be able to access, under certain circumstances, their own money, because it's their money for their retirement. But certainly if it comes to purchasing a house or something like that, then that's what the Nationals have been arguing for some time.
2: So you want people to be able to access their super to buy a house?
21: Well, look, we'd have to do it in conjunction with making sure that the policy is not going to, when people do retire, they don't have any savings whatsoever. They don't have any money tucked away. And then they become a burden not only on themselves but also on other taxpayers who perhaps have done the right thing. So there's a lot of detail to be worked out here.
2: Yeah. Because this is a policy you took to the last election. So what's changed?
21: Yes. Well, nothing's changed. But certainly with One Nation, they don't get held, Laura, to the same financial accountability standards that the Coalition ever will. We are a party of government. So we'll work through our policies, and we're doing that. We're doing that with tobacco. We're doing that in all areas of endeavour. And people will know what we stand for, and they always have had. But, you know, I know the flavour of the month is a certain orange party, but, you know, we'll see how they're going. I mean, look at their Victorian leader, Warren Pickering, at the moment. I mean, this is the standard that One Nation then needs to look at, and that's the quality of their candidates who are lining up. And, you know, there's a lot to be answered for by them in that regard.
2: What's your concern with Warren?
21: Well, you only have to read the front page of The Australian today to know that there are certain things in his past, and no one comes to anything perfect. But let me tell you, there are certain questions being asked about his past by one of his former partners. Look, that's a matter for One Nation to answer, but it does go to show when you've got a party such as the Nationals or the Liberals, and even indeed Labor, that vetting is conducted to make sure that the candidates who put their name on a ballot paper have reached a certain standard. And with One Nation, certainly in Victoria, and with the election on November 28 and the New South Wales election on March 13 next year, they are scrambling now to make sure that people do tick all the necessary boxes that people would expect of a politician serving them in Parliament. There has to be a certain level of quality and decorum and standard to fit the parliament. And I don't know that One Nation have that vetting standards in place to ensure that every one of their candidate measures up.
2: If they knew about these allegations and still put him in as leader of the Victorian Party, is that your problem?
21: Well, that's certainly a big issue, and it's not only a big issue for the parliament, not only a big issue for One Nation, but it's also a big issue for the people of Victoria, because they need to know, those people who they potentially might be voting for, what their backgrounds are, who
2: well,
21: they
2: people
21: who,
2: can change,
21: what they've
2: Michael.
21: Done in the
2: So I put it to well, you,
21: they
2: what is the
21: can.
2: Line,
21: said,
2: what is the line here? Yeah, what is the line here?
21: Well, I know when every time I line up for the National Party, and I've done it six times, yeah. You have to get references, you have to get police checks, you have to get children's checks, you have to get a security check, a financial check. Now, One Nation doesn't have those checks in place, and they absolutely have to have, because the people of Australia deserve to know that the people that they are voting for are of the highest calibre.
2: I don't know whether that's whether they don't, but even if they did, even if a police check, this wouldn't have been uncovered by that.
21: Well, indeed, but indeed, this is something that One Nation has to answer, not me.
2: OK. I want to talk to you about algorithms just quickly. Opt-in, opt-out, does it matter? Is it really censorship?
21: Well, again, we have to have a good, long, hard look at this because, you know, people are being force-fed their own biases. And if you go on to any social media device, then the searches that you make and the sites that you visit will be then force-fed to you. It's basically clickbait on steroids for these meta companies. Now, yes, I think we as a parliament need to absolutely have a good, long, hard look at it. We've seen a situation over the past week. Some worrying trends, disturbing trends that are coming out and particularly influencing young people. Mm. Now, I wasn't against the under 16 ban for social media, I have to say. I think kids need to be kids and their childhoods are far advanced these days and they're certainly not growing up in the idyllic traditional childhood that I had. They're not enjoying that. They're not able to experience that. But certainly we need to make sure that people aren't just keep getting force-fed their own biases by these meta companies for whatever purpose.
2: If I could just put it to you this way, an algorithm, we all know how they work now. You all see, if yes. you're scrolling for just 1 minute on social media, you are force-fed this algorithm and it's all down to advertising. Now, say that's for someone under 18 or any of us. It doesn't even need to be kids. What is it actually censoring if at the outset you need to either, you know, press a button on your Instagram page to say, I want this or I don't want this. Is that really censorship?
21: Well, it's giving people the option.
2: Exactly.
21: It's giving people the opportunity. So, you know, that. So we'll look at that. We're about to have a shadow cabinet meeting now. I'm sure that may well be discussed. I look forward to all of these discussions with my coalition colleagues going forward. There are always lots of discussions right across the political spectrum that we need to have to make Australia a better place in which to live. But there's one thing that we need to do today, that is scrap that cap for veterans, and we need to start talking about the things that matter, and that is the cost of living pressures on everyday ordinary Australians, because they're really hurting out there at the moment, Laura, and I can't see this government doing anything to address that.
2: Do you think they're worried about burning of the flag and people needing to go to jail for it?
21: Well, indeed, that's something that offends a lot of people. And, you know, if people want to come to this country, indeed, people who have been born in this country who don't like the flag, well, what are they saying about the country in which they live? That flag has been fought under so that we can enjoy the relative peace and certainly the democratic freedoms that we have in this country. So if they want to go and burn the flag, well, that's a symbolic gesture of saying, I do not like the country. Well, quite frankly, they can go and live elsewhere if they really want to go and feel the need to burn the flag. There are lots of better things that people could be spending their time doing. And yet we've seen it at those anti-Semitic rallies that we've had in Sydney and Melbourne and indeed even in regional Australia. This anti-Semitism is a real concern and our courts have to be tougher. Our magistrates, when our Premier in New South Wales, in Chris Minns, and our Police Commissioner in Mal Lanyon say a protest should not go ahead, then the courts should uphold that view. I'm really strong on that. I cannot believe that magistrates and judges have allowed protests to go ahead when premiers and police commissioners have advised for the safety of the public that they shouldn't. It's wrong. It's simply wrong, and our courts have to be tougher.
2: Yeah, it really demonstrates, though, that Liberal Party ties itself once again in knots over free speech, doesn't it, though?
21: Well, it's only the media's way of interpreting that.
2: I don't think that...
21: Anyway, I'm not in the Liberal Party. Never have been.
2: Well, that's true. I meant to say the coalition.
21: Laura, I'm in the National Party.
2: Oh, you never will be. Well, I'm glad we can rule that out this morning.
21: No.
2: There's
21: fighting words, she says, but no, I'm a National Party member through and through.
2: I'll let you have that one. See ya. Enjoy the meeting.
21: Look forward to it.
2: Michael McCormack there, live in Canberra. A quick break on the program. We'll have all the very latest sport after this, including this win at the Italian GP.
0: News 24 will be back after this short break.

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0: And I try not to engage in it as best I can. But the reality is society's shifted, but we need to make sure that there's a responsibility. And this is why, I mean, it's just disappointing that we've got ourselves to this point, that we're having to have a discussion about regulating and legalising algorithms when the responsible thing of these companies, who are making billions of dollars every year, would be due to the right thing.
1: I think it is irresponsible of Mr. Taylor to go straight to the freedom of speech line. This is an area of public policy where we need political parties of all stripes, parliamentarians in the parliament, to try to find the common good here. And if we are relying on a sorry line about freedom of speech, then we're going to divide the community even more, and we're going to set up some algorithms on social media that push that particular point of view. And I think this is exactly the kind of debate that we need to have with a steady hand and a sensible mind.
2: Okay, it's time for your Fox Sports update now with Brooke. She's here at the desk with me, and we are well into finals, aren't we?
3: Oh, LJ, it's very exciting. And of course, Penrith, the ones to beat after the regular season wrapped up. And today, the NRL launched its final series in Sydney today with 8 teams left in the running for the premiership after the conclusion of the regular season. This is how the first week of the finals will play out. On Friday night, South Sydney will host Newcastle at Allianz Stadium in the first elimination final. Saturday has 2 games, the Warriors and Dolphins in Auckland first for a spot in the prelim, before the Sharks and Cowboys in an elimination final. That game is at Allianz Stadium, not Cronulla's traditional home ground of Shark Park. Then on Sunday, the second qualifying final is the Panthers and the Roosters at CommBank Stadium. While the Warriors will host the Dolphins in a qualifying final on Saturday, with the Dolphins making their first appearance in the finals. Our reporter Dane Lillingston caught up with members from both teams a little earlier.
4: Here with me, Tom Gilbert, Dolphins forward mate, first final series for the club. How does that feel?
5: Yeah, it's exciting. Obviously, a bit of a long time coming. I'm just really happy for, obviously, the playing group. A lot of individuals have been here from the start, some of the club and admin staff, but also our fans, members, our sponsors as well, that support us before a ball was even kicked. It's a real special moment for them, and we get the privilege of representing them for this finals campaign for the first time, and we're really excited for that.
4: Do you think you're taking over Brisbane a little bit? Do you think you're winning the hearts and minds of your rivals?
5: Oh, look, someone asked that before. You know, they're the reigning premiers, and they've been a great club for a while. So I think before we're taking over things like that, maybe we should win a premiership and maybe have that conversation. But one thing for sure is we'd love everyone in Brisbane to support us no matter what, whether you support the Broncos, Dolphins or whatever. You know, it'd be really important for us to get behind us, and we're really excited to have those people on board.
4: Here with me, Roger Tuivasa-Sheck. What's it like, firstly, just for you? I mean, congratulations, the Wires had such a good season, but what's it like with you having to watch from the sidelines?
6: Yeah, it's been tough. You know, I really wish I was there, but that moment has passed where I've been real gutted, but it's all positive right now. You know, I'm really happy where the boys are at. I'm really happy that I can give an input wherever I can, and to see them now, you know, finish second, we get finals at home for our fans. It's awesome.
4: To watch since COVID the rise and continuous rise of the New Zealand Warriors over there, the crowd support, it's a whole movement, gone global up the Wires. What's that been like for you just to watch and the support from New Zealand?
6: Yeah, it's been awesome. You know, just seeing everyone get behind the Up the Wires movement. You can't walk down the street with the, hey, Up the Wires, and you know, you just give it back to them. So it's been cool. But yeah, going back to those tough days, the COVID days, that's what makes today even more special. You know, we haven't won our premiership yet. So every time we go finals, we get an opportunity to play for a premiership. So that's a moment that you've got to cherish.
3: Australian selectors have given Marnus Labuschagne a chance to save his test career in his former homeland of South Africa. The out-of-form batter has been named in Australia's squad for the 3-test tour in October. The 32-year-old hasn't scored a test century since July 2023. Cooper Connolly, Matt Kuhneman and Michael Nisa have been added to the squad from Australia's recent match against Bangladesh. The first test against South Africa starts on the 9th of October, and it's all live on KO and Fox Cricket. Well, Melbourne and Carlton are looming as the biggest challengers to reigning AFLW premiers North Melbourne after big wins to close out round 4. Melbourne are 4-0 after beating the Eagles in Perth. A 5-0 second term powering them to victory. Eliza McNamara finishing with 33 touches and 2 majors.
7: Out the front, Heath Barker to the middle, aggressive kick to Paxman, away to McNamara.

0: trying to find a target, had to dart back. Wotherspoon back to McNamara. They made the correction. Now she's got time and space to pull the trigger. Dee's running all over them.
1: Well, Carlton is also 4-0. They beat old rivals Collingwood on the back of a 5-goal third term. Well, Mercedes have gone 1-2 in the Italian Grand Prix with Kimi Antonelli taking the chequered flag. Pretty incredible scenes, Antonelli coming from 19th place on the grid to winning it in front of his home fans. He's the first Italian in 60 years to win at Monza, and he's still only 20 years of age. His teammate George Russell was second, with Max Verstappen third. Oscar Piastri was fifth. And Laura, it's not mentioned there, Charles Leclerc had quite a major crash at Monza, but I did see a few clips this morning. Pretty much all the drivers all checked in with their engineers to see how he was. So it doesn't matter how competitive they get, they all still have that nice little code amongst each other.
2: Oh, you're so nice.
1: Oh, no, I just thought it was really sweet because there's always a little bit of, like, biffo between them, but they all do care at heart.
2: Oh, yeah. I'd like to think so too. I'm going with you.
1: I'm an optimist.
2: I'm going with you. You're an optimist. You're a glass half full girl, and I like it. Thank you. We'll take a quick break here on the program. Actually, we will check. No, we won't check the weather. We're going to take a quick break, and on the other side, we're going to check in with our reporter, Matt Taylor, who was at that Chris Minns media conference. They've announced more money and a big crackdown on organised crime. Will it make a difference?
3: News 24 will be back after this short break.

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1: Welcome to the program. New South Wales is cracking down on organised crime. This is after two separate gangland shootings in cases of mistaken identity just last week. Opt in or opt out, the political fight over social media algorithms.
2: One Nation is proposing a full frontal attack on superannuation as a full frontal attack on Australian workers.
1: Unacceptable and dangerous, according to the Treasurer. That's after One Nation unveiled its plan to allow workers to tap into their super. Veterans lay down their medals at Parliament House in protest over healthcare. And a cargo plane has overshot the runway in Miami. Five people are dead. The New South Wales government will toughen legislation in a bid to stamp out organised crime in the state, and this follows two separate shootings last week that saw the wrong people shot dead on Sydney streets. Our senior reporter Matt Taylor is live at New South Parliament. You were at the media conference just before, Matt. What was announced?
3: Hi there, Laura. Well, the New South Wales government says that it'll amp up its powers to be able to track and also surveil those that they believe are involved in organised crime, and also increase the punishments for those that are convicted of behaving in organised crime networks, and including murdering of people, increasing that sentence out to life in prison. Now, there are four key measures that have been outlined that will be legislated, giving the police these extra powers, particularly around monitoring, and the government saying that this is really about preventing these acts of organised crime before they happen. And our suspects will be the subject of intense supervision orders. These are things that are reserved for the monitoring of things like terrorist groups, and they'll also be extending some of those punishments, as I said, to life in prison. Now, the New South Wales Premier, Chris Minns, just returning from a trip to India where he's been for the last week or so. Of course, we had those two deadly attacks last week linked to organised crime, two separate murders in Western Sydney where both of the victims are believed to be the case of mistaken identity. And this is what the Premier, Chris Minns, had to say about the situation.
4: It's horrifying to see. It's shocked the public, it's shocked us as well. This is immoral, evil behaviour from organisations that are intent on making money from the misery of other people in our community, and we're determined to stop it. I understand the public's concern about these horrible, violent acts.
3: This also includes equipping the New South Wales Police with better resources to act as well. This is what the Premier had to say about that.
4: Millions of dollars more for New South Wales Police so they can have the latest international technology to smash open and crack open online platforms to understand the full chronology of these criminal actions and their activities as they apply both here and overseas. Now, what we are seeing is criminal actors who are pacing themselves offshore, organising and pulling strings of individuals here on Sydney streets.
3: We know that a number of these organised crime groups are based overseas, so they'll be really trying to ramp up the monitoring. This is what the Attorney General had to say about getting on a front foot and trying to prevent these crimes before they happen.
5: The first measure is an interim serious crime prevention order. These are very, very valuable tools that the police use to prevent crime. And that's really the key to this. It's not about punishing or sentencing, it's about trying to prevent the crime from happening in the first place.
3: And we also heard from the New South Wales Police Commissioner. He was at that media conference as well, denying that the situation here is out of control. Of course, there were questions, particularly from the opposition last week, about the fact that the New South Wales government and the New South Wales Police have lost control of the streets. But this was the Police Commissioner.
6: We will be relentless until the streets of Sydney are safe. As the Commissioner, I won't tolerate what's going on, nor will the New South Wales Police Force. No family should have to go through the loss of a loved one, particularly an innocent family. But whilst ever organised criminals wish to use wanton violence against the community, we will be relentless.
3: So, Laura, that's the update coming from the New South Wales government and, of course, the New South Wales police. We, of course, wait and see what the opposition will have to say in response to this amping up of those powers to target organised crime in the state.
1: Matt, thank you. Labor is moving to rein in social media algorithms as the coalition raises concerns over free speech censorship. Let's go live to our political reporter, Ruben Spargo, now. It's the opposition's view that the government should be focusing its attention elsewhere.
7: Laura, Labor will use this week's parliamentary sitting to push its agenda on regulating social media and artificial intelligence. The opposition is turning up the pressure on the government over the number of under 16 still on social media, despite the government mandating age verification checks. Legislation will go before the Senate tomorrow, giving the eSafety Commissioner greater powers. Social media companies could be fined around $100 million if they do not take reasonable steps to remove under 16s from their platforms. Separately, the government is also expected to release draft legislation on its digital duty of care reforms. Now, this would give the eSafety Commissioner power to fine social media giants, again, around $100 million, if they do not or take steps to remove harmful content, quote, seriously harmful threat to public safety. What could fall under this category remains unclear. Labor is also reportedly considering bending to a Greens demand to have an opt-in algorithmic feeds if the Greens vote is required to pass this legislation. Here was the Communications Minister, Annika Wells, on this.
8: I definitely want Australians to have more choice over their feeds than what they currently have. And I want big tech to respect that choice. And if they don't respect that choice, I want big tech to suffer big fines. We've been working on these laws for a year. I want to do what is technically possible. And what drives me is giving Australians more choice, whether they want to keep the algorithm, whether they want to do things a different way. It should be their choice, not big tech's choice.
7: Angus Taylor, the opposition leader, is warning that the government's reforms could amount to censorship of the internet. Take a listen.
9: We see that what the big tech companies do at times is unconscionable, but frankly, letting this minister or the government or the Prime Minister control my algorithms or anyone's algorithms, well, there's a lot of questions to answer in that.
7: The Prime Minister is expected to use a trip to Silicon Valley in the US later this month to spruik or entice, rather, investment in artificial intelligence and spruik the government's regulation of big tech companies. Laura?
1: Ruben, thank you. Veterans have laid down their medals in protest outside Parliament House this morning. It's the latest attempt to get the Albanese government to scrap its proposed cap on allied health.
10: Outside the People's House, veterans who served Australia lay down their medals. A small symbolic protest against Labor's proposed $5,000 allied health cap.
11: Each medal represents deeds of valour, loyalty and sacrifice. But the promises these medals represent cannot be honoured in ceremony and then abandoned in policy.
10: The coalition of veterans' voices calling on Minister Matt Keogh to drop the proposal.
12: This implementation was introduced without a single question or a conversation with the people it was going to affect.
10: Last week, the Veterans Department opened consultations and tweaked the proposal. Instead of calling it a cap, it's now a $5,000 threshold. Veterans who approach that amount will need their care reviewed to determine clinical need, but won't be blocked from treatments in that period.
13: And they can call it a threshold, they can call it a limit, they can call it whatever they like. It means the same thing.
10: A delegation of veterans met again with Minister Keogh on Monday morning, but there's no sign of a back down.
14: Leaving that meeting, I felt disappointed. To be honest, I feel kind of betrayed.
12: Minister Keogh heard half an hour of stories in how this cap is adversely affecting veterans. There is one simple solution: scrap the cap.
10: The opposition will put forward laws to scrap the cap this fortnight, setting up a showdown on the floor of Parliament.
13: Now, the battle has only just begun, and Minister Keogh should know that.
10: Trudy McIntosh, News 24, Canberra.
1: Michael McCormack was on the program as well this morning. He is pushing the government to reinstate, put in place this program and not have a cap on it. It's a cost of around $700 million to the budget. This is what he had to say.
15: It took something for these veterans, eight of them, family members to lay down their medals this morning out the front of Parliament House. Those medals were earned. Those medals are symbolic of their courage on the battlefield, at deployment, wherever the case might have been during their service. But the battle for them is now even greater because they're representing the interests of more than 500,000 veterans for whom this cap is such an insidious and unjust and unnecessary policy area that apparently Mr. Keogh will simply not budge on.
1: We've got some breaking news from the administrators of Bathla. They've gone into voluntary administration of course, Tenio Australia. The administrators of today announced that there's a short-term funding arrangement that has been agreed to with five lenders this morning. The funding will provide support to require that some projects are allowed to continue, but it means that it will mean that 213 employees will be sacked, and the administrator said that the funding would only enable Bathla to maintain limited operations for a further 2 weeks while they work out a longer-term program. So the breaking news there is that they limp on, Bathla. Some of these projects do limp on, but 200 jobs are gone, and this is funding only for the next 2 weeks. So it's a watch and wait there. Let's get back to Canberra. One Nation denies its latest super policy would be inflationary. Economists say the approach will backfire, though, and disagree with Barnaby Joyce. Political correspondent Cam Redden is live in Canberra. So it's quite a pitch from Pauline Hanson and her team.
16: Yeah, and we'll hear from the One Nation leader in about an hour's time here in Canberra, Laura. The overall pitch today is essentially a tax cut and access to your super all in one. It's always been a bit of a taboo topic to touch superannuation for early access. We've seen the Coalition flirt with doing it for first home buyers. They still haven't formulated that policy, though. One Nation today arguing they want to see, instead of a compulsory 12% superannuation guarantee for everyone, if you're paying a rent or if you're paying a mortgage on the family home, they want to give people access to a quarter of that. So instead of 12%, it would be a mandatory 9%, and the extra 3 you would take home as pay, but at a lower concessional tax rate of just 15%. They argue that this would help with pressures of cost of living to pay for groceries or the electricity bill or so forth, but not be inflationary. And that's the key point, really, that has kept many of these policies on the chopping block over the years. Here's Barnaby Joyce making his pitch today.
17: Would it be inflationary if, well, in the circumstances that you're tying the money up in a house payment, I can't see how the volume of money in the economy would be exacerbated that much.
1: OK, so not inflationary in your view. OK.
17: Undetectable.
16: Independent economist Saul Eslake tells News 24 this would absolutely be inflationary. He in fact says it would make the Reserve Bank's job much harder, meaning they would likely have to lift interest rates further. He says that people with mortgages would probably end up being either no better off or potentially worse off under this One Nation policy. The Treasurer Jim Chalmers taking his baseball bat to the plan this morning.
2: This is exactly why One Nation poses an unacceptable and dangerous risk to Australian workers. One Nation is proposing a full frontal attack on superannuation as a full frontal attack on Australian workers.
16: It's been a while since we've heard from Pauline Hanson here in Parliament House in Canberra. Laura, so she'll be able to make her pitch in person in about an hour's time.
1: Okay, look forward to that one, Cam. Thank you. Yeah, I spoke to Barnaby Joyce on the program last hour. We always have a good chat, to say the very least. We got into a bit of back and forth on the effect that this would have on people's retirement savings, the effect it would have on the economy, and the effect it would have potentially on the taxpayer, because if people's superannuation balances are diminished at the time of retirement, might they then turn to rely on the pension if they don't have enough money? So I think fair enough. I was asking if there was any modelling. Have you done the modelling on that?
17: Well, Laura, I suppose that's about how much you take. We're not saying that you're going to, I mean, it's how much you take and how much you earn, and there's a multiplicity of things. It's up to you.
1: Do you have
17: so to say how much is it going to cost is saying, well, you give me the circumstances, Laura, and I'll give you the cost.
1: Do you have any modelling on some various scenarios, though?
17: Well, it's only annuities, as I said, it's a varying amount of stuff. It's not that complicated. If you can work out what you would deem to be a fair rate of return and then amortise that over the period of time to you deem you'd be retired, then you're going to be somewhere in the ballpark. We're not talking about Pythagoras here.
1: Yeah, but do you have any modelling on it?
17: Well, not at this stage, no.
1: Let's go live to our political editor, Andrew Clonell, who's got his finger on the pulse there in Canberra. What's going on, Andrew?
9: Well, the government's looking to launch a full frontal attack on this. We've seen a little bit of it from Jim Chalmers, Laura, but essentially they have referred me to polling that shows this is an unpopular idea. So let's have a look at some of it. In March, the Association of Superannuation Funds polled support for or opposition to decreasing the super rate from 12% to 9%. And opposing is 30, strongly opposing 26. 56% opposition, just 18% support, not sure 26. And then they asked ASPA if there were perceptions of whether a 12% minimum super rate is too high or too low. Too low, 22%. About right, 53%. Too high, 4%. Not sure, 19%. So just 4% of people saying 12% is too high. So as far as the government's concerned, they're on a winner, they believe, in saying we're going to an election to fight for super. And that's the contest as things stand. Now, I can see, as you can, that a lot of people doing it tough at the moment who might be inclined to vote for One Nation, the outer suburban battlers, will like this policy. So it is possible that, you know, it's a policy that works for both sides of politics. But these poll figures indicate that the government feels that it's on strong grounds to say that this Pauline Hanson idea is a bad idea. Amazing how this has sort of rolled out. About 4 or 5 weeks ago, Pauline Hanson was on Sunday Agenda, and I asked her, it might have even been 3 weeks ago, I asked her what she thought of super. Did she believe in compulsory super? She said, well, you should be able to use it for some things. You should be able to take some out for operations and your mortgage and that sort of thing. This is what she said then.
18: A lot of Australians are doing it tough now and struggling to pay off their mortgages. In some ways, I feel that you should give them their money now and let them help them with the cost of living. It is their money. They've sacrificed it in lieu of pay. So in a lot of cases, people want it. Then it was supposed to be for in later years, so the government didn't have to pay out for age pensions to these people. A lot of people pulling out their superannuation, spending it, then end up on the age pension anyway. I think the whole system is broken.
9: All right, that was right before a sitting week, 2 or 3 weeks back. Jim Chalmers comes out and smashes Pauline over it. And now she's saying effectively at the start of this sitting week, I'll raise you one, Jim.
1: Yeah, she is. I just love Andrew, as you've been taking us through this story, that we have government minister after government minister saying, oh, we don't do poll-driven politics or policy. And then as soon as it suits them, they refer to the polling.
9: Oh, yeah. I mean, that's the way it works. But what I find interesting about, we have a genuine three-tier contest here at the moment in this parliament, the likes of which you and I have never seen, Laura. So if you think about the past couple of days, you know, and it's good from a media perspective, I've got to say. You've got Angus Taylor and his flag burning, got a huge run off, you know, he did the Sunday Telegraph and Sunday Agenda, a huge run last night. Then you got Pauline and her super proposal. And then you got the government and their digital duty of care. So they're all fighting for airtime. But the bizarre thing about it, an interesting thing, I think, is that you've got the Liberal Party on a culture war issue and One Nation on a cost of living / economic issue.
1: Yeah, that's right.
9: So there you go. They're reversing roles.
1: When I spoke to Barnaby this morning, on the flag stuff, he brought it up. He's like, oh, and that's what people are worried about right now. So, I mean, it's even got some derision from corners of the parliament that you'd think they'd have support for. I also thought it interesting that Michael McCormack also raised Warren Pickering and him being on the front page of the Australian newspaper this morning and that being a problem. Mm-hmm. What do you think?
9: I think there's a view in Labor that there's a lot of hairs on Warren Pickering and that Warren Pickering's potential demise, and I don't refer just to that story, I refer to other statements he's apparently made in the past on policy or political issues or conspiracy issues. There's a feeling that if he were to fall in Victoria,
19: that might start a broader descent of One Nation. So I'm intrigued to see which way that story goes.
1: Yeah, me too. All right, Andrew, good to see you. Keep us posted. Thanks so much. A quick break here on the program. We brought you the breaking news in just the last couple of moments about Battler. They're limping along. Administrators have sacked 200 people, though, and secured funding for the next 2 weeks only. It will be a wait and see after that. What does this mean for the broader private credit market?
0: News 24 will be back after this short break.

News 24 will be back after this short break. 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

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News 24 will be back after this short break.

0: Well, Bathla is in voluntary administration. There's been an update in just the last hour as well. Creditors have met this morning and they have secured funding for the next 2 weeks only, but they've had to sack around 200 people. So what happens next? Let's get an explanation from this. Wilson Asset Management's alternative assets portfolio manager, Nick Kelly, here with me in the studio. Nick, what is unusual about this, if anything? I mean, 2 weeks of funding?
1: Yes.
0: Doesn't seem like that long.
1: It's not long. I think we're probably just kicking the can down the road. I think the key thing here is this next 2 weeks means that they are still alive. They've still got their building licence and they can try and complete those projects that are near completion at the moment.
0: So this was all about keeping their building licence and then deal with the next problem in front of them.
1: Correct. And that's a big challenge. Trying to bring in a new builder at this point for these lenders is extremely problematic because they're going to come in obviously at a very different price point, unsure of the work that's been completed to date. And so that's really why we've seen this emergency funding.
0: How do you finish building these homes if you sack 200 people?
1: With difficulty. And that's why a lot of these lenders are paying these subcontractors directly and taking ownership of the underlying assets. And that's really where I think we'll see those private credit groups who are able to survive these challenges are those that can work through these issues. There's one thing to go and provide a loan. It's another thing to work it out when loans don't go to plan, as is the case here.
0: So what happens after these 2 weeks? Is there another meeting of creditors and then they give it, you know, try and give the life of these projects another 2 weeks? Is that how it's going to limp on?
1: I suspect there's going to be some of this over time. It depends on the creditors and the projects and how close to completion they are. Mm. If it's only a couple of weeks, then that's fine. If you've got a land subdivision you haven't started building yet, it's a very different situation. And so I think we're going to see some of this and different lenders step in. But it doesn't look great, the pathway ahead from here.
0: So if you have put down money and your home is half built, are you in a better position than having just bought land? Because is your project more than likely to be finished rather than, you know, started?
1: Yeah, I think probably not, to be honest, because the challenge here is that these people have put down deposits either way. As a landowner that's put forward a deposit here, you rank as an unsecured creditor. Mm-hmm. So you rank after those private credit firms that have provided debt. And so that's a real challenge. And then, you know, we're going to have insurance claims. This stuff's going to sit unbuilt for some period of time, right? So it's going to take a long time for this to wash through. And that's a real issue for these homeowners.
0: Is there a chance that big developers step in and just get this done?
1: Hopefully. The problem is I suspect anyone looking at it's going to charge an awfully high rate because of the uncertainty around the quality of the builds to date. Obviously, councils need to sign off on occupation certificates and things like this, given what we've seen in the press around the quality of the builds. They're going to be all over it. And so if I'm a developer coming in, I'm going to say, well, we can come in, but it's going to be at a certain price point.
0: Right.
1: Sure, we make money.
0: So a developer, their problem is if there's a half-built home and there's already questions about the quality, they don't want to take over that project and be blamed for parts of the project that they didn't do.
1: Exactly.
0: Right. Yeah. Okay. Well, that is quite the conundrum then. What does this say about the private credit market?
1: Yeah, look, I think it's a bit of a wake-up call. It's probably needed. I think a lot of investors have, especially wholesale investors, high net worth investors, have come into private credit on the promise of sort of mid-teen returns and low risk, which I think is a complete fallacy, right? Equities have given us sort of 10% returns over the last 100 years. And so if anyone's offering you mid-teen returns and low risk, it doesn't exist. If you're getting mid-teens, there's a ton of risk that comes with that sort of investment profile. And so I think investors probably haven't been, they've been somewhat
0: optimistic.
1: Sort of optimistic, exactly, putting capital to work. There's a lot of capital that's gone into this sector and not all of it's been invested in a sort of disciplined way.
0: Have there been whispers or even, you know, talk, frankly, about Bathla and how risky it was?
1: Yeah, not specifically Bathla, but development lending, absolutely.
0: Right.
1: We've seen a lot of capital flow into this space. Recently saw a statistic from CBRE that over 26% of the residential development sector in Australia is funded by private credit, which is huge, right? That's over a quarter of our lending.
0: Why is that a problem, though?
1: Well, it's a problem because it's an unregulated sector and these firms tend to provide a lot more leverage than banks will have. Okay, and so the banks have stepped away. These private credit groups have raised capital to fill the void of the banks, but they'll lend through a much higher loan-to-value ratio than the banks would, and so there's not much equity there. And so when things go pear-shaped, as we've seen now with house prices collapsing, the equity buffer that's there is just disappears.
0: So what does this say to you about the the role of the private credit market going forward? Obviously, it has to have a role and we want to encourage risk, but where's the line?
1: Yeah, it's a really good point. I think it's as I said, it's a bit of a wake-up call. I think the real risk here is any contagion effect to other elements of the private credit market. There's different parts of it. We can't look at it as all the same, but there's definitely risk attached to it. It's a bit of a wake-up call, but we do need private credit to survive, to ensure we continue to have homes built, which we need as a country.
0: Yes, we do. All right, thanks so much for the update there. Appreciate it.
1: Thanks very much.
0: And let's get to our Asia correspondent, Stash Butler, now. I'm going to look at the big stories of the week. Stash, we hear more grim news from Nepal, but also some extraordinary stories of survival too.
2: That's right, Laura. The death toll there now ticking up over 1,300, with around 5,000 people are still missing. But of course, as you said, some extraordinary stories, obviously coming up to 2 weeks now, 2 weeks later this week, since that flood and mudslides tore through Nepal and parts of China too. The story in particular of a 64-year-old woman who survives 10 days in her, you know, flood-ravaged home, pulled from that by rescuers over the weekend. Her family had already begun funeral rites. They were so sure of her death. Now, as on the Australian side of things, we know that 36 Australians are still unaccounted for. That's down slightly from where it was before, Penny Wong giving an update on the 3rd of this month. But we know those two people have got in contact. That's why that's ticked down. But still a significant number missing. The foreign minister says that Nepalese authorities are searching those areas where Australian authorities believe those missing Australians to be. Australia has also sent a team of specialist drone operators, amid other specialists who are on the ground, on top of an RAAF flight that's landed with supplies too, bringing Australia's total aid, government aid that is, to $11 million.
0: Let's talk about Indonesia for a moment, because there's a lot of disruption after the latest volcanic eruption.
2: That's right. 8 airports closed, 170,000 passengers stranded, according to Indonesia's transport ministry, after Anak Krakatau volcano began erupting on Friday. It's continued erupting through to at least last night, and that may continue further, sending an ash cloud about 15 kilometres high. Now, if that name Krakatau sounds familiar, it's because this volcano is essentially the volcano that rose out of the massive cauldron left behind by the volcano Krakatoa, which exploded in 1883, killing 36,000 people and changing global weather. It was such a huge event. Now, Qantas has cancelled flights to and from Jakarta from Melbourne and Sydney. They're offering full refunds for flights booked between, the last 2 days up to Wednesday, Laura.
0: Okay, thanks so much for the update, Stash. Appreciate it. Coming up after the break, Ed Boyd will join me in the studio. We'll get an update on BAFLA. 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

0: A collapsed property developer Battle Group will continue operating for another 2 weeks after administrators stood down more than 200 staff this morning. Let's bring in Ed Boyd now. It was a pretty short statement in the end, but what does it tell us about where all this is headed?
1: Well, it tells us that the company has another 2 weeks where they can try and finish a couple of these projects that they've got that are currently being built. And to save money, they've had to stand down 213 staff out of roughly 350 at the head office. So about 60% of the staff at Battle Group head office were told today, just a short time ago, that they've been stood down. The remaining staff will obviously be working, trying to keep the business ticking over. Also today, the separate part of the announcement from the administrators, Stephen Longley from Teneo Advisory, the chief administrator, they've also found a funding deal with five of Battler's lenders. Battler has more than 40 lenders. Currently, they've been trying to find a deal with all 40 to keep the whole business operational and all these projects continuing. Right now, they say they've been able to get a deal with five of the lenders. There's a bit of speculation whether it's worth $3 to $5 million in the papers right now. Basically, this deal is going to let Battler work on a couple of their projects that are obviously very close to completion. And over the next 2 weeks, they'll be able to hopefully do that. But the problem is they've got more than 40 other projects that are still up in the air and need a lot more cash to keep them moving. So clearly, 60% of the staff were stood down today. There's a few still working. About 40% of the head office workforce is still working, and the company's obviously in trouble, but it's good news. They've at least been able to keep going for another 2 weeks. They've been slowly extending it week by week.
0: So, Ed, how does this work? If a lot of these projects are near completion, if you are, you know, a mum and dad and you've paid for a home for Battler to build for you, would you, if it's near completion, would you have only paid, you know, a percentage, like a 10% deposit, or because it's near completion, would you have paid near the, you know, 80%, then you pay 100% when it's completed, and therefore it is worth these creditors getting involved?
1: Yeah, look, I'm not actually sure how it works with buying off the plan from Battler Group.
0: But you love my surprise questions.
1: I love them. There's in some of the papers, they've got photos of people standing in front of 90% complete apartment blocks right around parts of Sydney saying we've bought this place and we wanted to move in last year, but it hasn't been finished yet. It's been slowly moved forward the completion date. So there's obviously a lot of people out there that have put money into Battler to either buy the whole apartment.
0: That's not just Battler, by the way. If you build anything,
1: exactly.
0: Usually the completion date is pushed out.
1: It's always pushed back.
0: How do you finish these jobs when you're sacking 200 staff?
1: Well, they've said some of the projects are 95% complete. Yeah. So I don't know how much money 5% completion for an apartment block or how much work that involves to get it all over the line and get it all sort of ticked off with the seal of approval from regulators so people can move in. But clearly they're hopeful that some of these places will be ready to go pretty soon, and that will free up more cash for the business. But the overall company is obviously still in administration. It's being managed by Teneo Advisory. They actually had to tip $1 million of their own cash into Battler Group when they commenced the administration about a week and a half ago to help pay the staff. And last week they managed to pay the staff from August 25 until Friday morning. And obviously they can pay about 40% of the staff are obviously going to keep getting paid for the next 2 weeks. But clearly the company's in trouble. And if they don't complete some of these projects within 14 days, they're probably going to have to do this negotiation with lenders again.
0: Right. So assuming they complete these projects, they get paid in full for them, that gives them a little bit more cash flow, and then they can go back to creditors again?
1: That's probably the hope. Yeah. They do say they're currently speaking to all of the lenders, trying to get them all to pitch in a bit of cash each to get the whole business over the line. Mm-hmm. But it seems like there's some roadblocks in there, and some lenders obviously don't want to play ball because their projects are probably almost finished. Other lenders' projects are probably at 5% completion or not even started yet. So different lenders have got different views on how much money they think to chip in.
0: Wow, yeah, it's quite messy. Ed, thanks so much for the update.
1: An
0: important
1: Laura.
0: One. Appreciate it. One Nation's Victorian leader has been accused of taking drugs by his former partner of 18 years. Warren Pickering is contesting the allegations despite handwritten notes and texts from him apologising for his behaviour while on the gear and using substances. Mr. Pickering has regularly refused to answer questions about his alleged addiction to crystal meth, despite members of the couple's social circle claiming they witnessed him smoking the drug at a party. Lawyers representing the 43-year-old say his former partner's testimony is unreliable. Well, Queensland is seeing one of the biggest auction dips in auction clearance rates as buyers retreat from the nationwide market. Lauren Forbes has the details.
2: The auction rate is cooling and more homes are failing to find buyers. Just 23% of Queensland auctions resulted in sale last week, and more than 100 properties passed in. And it's not the only state losing steam. WA recorded just 11%, the NT 20%, and South Australia 34%. Further south, there's more life in the market, but buyers aren't exactly rushing in. New South Wales recorded 43% and Victoria 53%. As households remain squeezed by the cost of living, experts are warning this weakness could be more than just a short-term dip.
3: The actual houses that were up for sale this weekend right across the country were 31% lower than this time last year. These kinds of hits on the housing market can last longer than a couple of years. Interest rate cuts will be the circuit breaker. But when that happens, is anybody's guess.
2: First home buyers are feeling it too. Mortgage applications have plunged 11.2% nationally and nearly 24% in Queensland over the past year, according to Loan Market. It means fewer buyers, fewer bids, and more properties passing in, leaving sellers with some tough decisions.
0: At least five people have been killed after an Amazon cargo plane overshot the runway and crashed into vehicles near Miami Airport. The twin-engine aircraft erupted into flames, bringing operations at one of America's busiest airports to a standstill.
4: Thick columns of smoke rising from a Boeing 767 without an entire wing. An Amazon cargo plane overshot the runway at Miami International Airport, crashing into vehicles and coming to a standstill in a nearby field.
5: At approximately 1:58 this afternoon, a cargo plane crashed at Miami International Airport as it overran the runway number 30. It came to rest at a field adjacent to the airport.
4: More than 60 firefighting units battled the blaze for 2 hours before it was brought under control. Dozens of ambulances were also deployed to treat those at the scene.
6: Guys, the plane's on fire. Plane's on fire. Put your game faces on. This aircraft overrun the runway. It crossed 67th Avenue. It struck a truck. We do have a patient on the ground.
5: At this time, we can confirm that we have at least five deceased individuals, and we have multiple individuals that were transported to local hospitals with unknown injuries.
7: My heart is with all of the families who were affected, and to everyone who is grieving tonight. And we're also praying for the injured and for their families.
4: The plane was traveling from Puerto Rico to Miami when it crashed around 2 p.m. Sunday local time. Footage taken before the crash appears to show the aircraft battling fierce Florida winds on final approach. From Amazon, we can confirm that an Amazon airplane operated by 21 Air experienced an incident while attempting to land at Miami International Airport today. We're working closely with local authorities and officials to understand exactly what happened. Right now, our absolute priority is the safety, well-being and care of everyone involved. Hundreds of flights in and out of the airport were cancelled following the crash on what is one of the busiest travel weekends of the year in the United States, bank holiday. Miami is the busiest international cargo airport in the United States and the busiest gateway for international passengers. The National Transportation Safety Board will investigate the incident. Aspen Blomfield, News 24.
0: Donald Trump's envoy says they feel good about peace talks in both Kyiv and Moscow. Both Steve Witkoff and Jared Kushner are hoping to find a diplomatic solution to end the 4.5-year war. The envoy first held talks with Vladimir Putin before heading to Ukraine.
8: Vladimir Zelensky had a warm welcome for his guests, and no wonder. Donald Trump's peace envoys have been to Moscow many times before, but not Kyiv. This was Steve Witkoff's and Jared Kushner's first visit. President Zelensky hopes it'll help them see the war through Ukraine's eyes, and not just Russia's, in their renewed push for peace. Talks lasted for 3 hours. Afterwards, lots of positive comments, but no breakthrough.
9: I would say that we've had very meaningful discussion. Substantive, important. And we're very encouraged, and we look forward to continuing this day as long as it takes. Very worthy problem worth solving, not just to figure out how do we end the current war, but how do we create the right conditions and arrangements for a long-term durable peace.
8: Before Kyiv, the envoys had been to Moscow for talks with Vladimir Putin. The Kremlin described the meeting as highly useful, but still no sign the Russian president will halt his invasion until his demands are met. Russian strikes on Kyiv have intensified in recent weeks. On Friday, the headquarters of Ukraine's security services were hit. A lack of interceptor missiles has left the city exposed. To ensure the safety of the American negotiators, Vladimir Putin said he agreed to pause strikes on Kyiv for 3 days. But they still didn't feel safe enough to fly there, arriving instead by train from Poland.
10: Unfortunately, the Russians have shown through their attacks that they won't be able to use the planes, even though we've prepared everything. Our airports are operational.
8: The Trump team has spoken of progress this weekend. But after 4.5 years of war, Ukraine's salvation still feels some way off.
0: Olivia Fletcher was just 18 years old when her friend Caleb reached out to her for help. She helped him access emergency professional care, and that ultimately saved his life. This was the catalyst for Olivia to help others in distress. She's now 22 years old, a psychology honours student, and working at a Lifeline as a Lifeline crisis support volunteer. And Olivia joins me in the studio ahead of World Suicide Prevention Day this Thursday. Olivia, thank you so much for being here, and thank you for the work that you do. Tell us a little bit about why you do what you do and how you got into it.
11: Okay, yeah, so I have been passionate about mental health since I was little. From when I was a little girl, I've always been called to help people and be there for people in their distressful moments. When I was in my late teens, I decided to take it one step further and pursue my degree in psychology. So as you mentioned, I'm doing my honours at the moment. It's been really amazing the last 4 years, and I have a goal to become a clinical psychologist. So, yeah, when I was in my late teens, Caleb, my friend, reached out to me in a deep time of distress and mental health since I was little. From when I was a little girl, I've always been called.

0: behavior. So how do you compartmentalize? How do you kind of debrief after a shift? And tell us about the intricacies of it, I guess.
1: Yeah, so it is, you're going to have hard conversations with people because they are talking to you in times of distress. But Lifeline is very supportive. You have your colleagues and team leaders that are there to support you. You've got debriefs, as you mentioned, before and after each shift. So I've never left a shift feeling unsupported by the staff. And I think it's just a matter of having that self-care. You need to make sure that you're moving, you're being positive. And I think for me, exercise is a big thing. I'm always moving because I think a healthy mind and healthy body go hand in hand. So I'm always making sure that I'm staying active just to de-stress and make sure I'm staying present for people when they need me.
0: Well, Lifeline is an amazing service. John Brogdon is someone who I respect enormously, and he's done so much for the cause as well. I don't think a lot of people know that you can actually use Lifeline as a text service, and for young people like yourself, it's a really important component of it, isn't it? So tell us how the text service works.
1: So people can reach out three different ways. So you can do the SMS, you can do web chat, or you can do phone chat. Either way, they are all confidential and they're all free services available 24/7 for Australians all around the country.
0: Okay. And do you find, I mean, with the text service, that, you know, you've got techniques to keep people talking to you and calm them down? You know, you don't get as many cues on text as you would talking to them in person. So there's different challenges with that, I imagine.
1: Yeah, there's challenges for any time you're in with an interaction. But I think when people are reaching out, just staying present and talking to them without judgment, you've got resources that you can give them as well. Like with the text chat and web, you can pass them on to referral links. And it's just important to tell them that they have to save the link, as when they do exit the chat, the access to that is gone. So you just have to make sure you're staying clear with your communication.
0: Since doing this and since doing your psychology degree, and I guess since Caleb reached out to you, have you had a lot of people in your friendship circle reach out to you as well?
1: Yeah, they were reaching out to me before as well, because I find that I've always been an empathetic person. But I think now when my friends and family do reach out to me, I have more confidence with the Lifeline training that I can accommodate there and support them better. So it has been really amazing to do that.
0: Good on you, Olivia. Yeah. Today, Thursday, I should say, is World Suicide Prevention Day. And there's a special walk that you can take part in, is that right?
1: Yeah, so it's the Out of the Shadows walk. So it's Lifeline's hosting it on World Suicide Prevention Day. We'll be walking 9 kilometres, 1 kilometre for each of the Australian lives lost by suicide each day. The point of the walk is to talk about Lifeline and talk about mental health and bring suicide out of the shadows, because it is a really alarming that 9 Australians are losing their lives to suicide each day.
0: Yeah.
1: So yeah, walking together in hope, in support and in memory to improve Australian lives.
0: You can just do this wherever you are.
1: Yeah, so we've got community walks that Lifeline's hosting. So if you were interested in doing that, you can look up the Lifeline website and locate one that you can walk with. But you can also walk with your friends, your family, your colleagues, anywhere, anytime this Thursday.
0: You are a wonderful ambassador, and it's a pleasure to have you in the studio. Thank you so much for your time.
1: Thank you so much.
0: Thanks, Olivia. Let's go to Canberra now. Kieran Gilbert is coming up with Newsday. Oh, you've got a bit going on there today, KG.
2: Laura, we do. And you know what? I love hearing these young Aussies, aren't they? I
0: mean, that's the best
2: young individual you spoke to. Wonderful. And then Chanel Contos last week. There's some really inspiring young Aussies around the place, I've got to say. And good on her and Lifeline for what they do. Wonderful organisation. I should mention, we've got coming up in the next few minutes, Pauline Hanson is holding a news conference, Laura.
0: Excellent.
2: One Nation, they think they've hit the mark with this super plan. And it was put to me, look at what the parties are talking about. Burning the flag, the coalition, the government talking about social media. And One Nation says, look, we're talking about people who are hurting, paying, can't pay their rent. We're trying to help.
0: They are very well organised, sophisticated, and they certainly know how to get a headline. And that's where some of the derision has come from today, hasn't it? From the coalition saying, oh, it's just a headline. We'll wait to see the details. We are the details people.
2: Yeah, well, that's how they're trying to pitch it, aren't they? That they do the work in the policy, but they're not, unserious about this, I've got to say. I know they're copping flak from every economist about the inflationary impact, but they have put the work. Chris Taylor's the chief of staff to Pauline Hanson, former Scott Morrison staffer. He's no mug. And I'll tell you one thing this shows, Laura, they're not going to just try and win votes on gripes, people that are unhappy with the world. They're trying to

0: be proactive as well, One Nation, and winning votes, win people over with this sort of thing.
1: Yeah, I had a good chat to Barnaby today about it. I think he was a bit frustrated. They got a bit stuck on modelling. But I would say, again, we have to remind people that they show up. They show up, they're willing to have their policies scrutinised. I think I would like to see some modelling on it. That's a fair enough question, isn't it?
0: Totally. I thought it was a very, very fair question, and he just got a bit caught up in when he should have answered it first up. No, we haven't. We haven't done it.
1: No.
0: But they say it's revenue neutral, that they don't need to bring in the PBO because it's not costing anything. It's people's money anyway.
1: Yeah.
0: They say it's been done in a similar way during COVID. Pauline Hanson will cop some of these questions, but no, you're well within your rights, for sure, Laura.
1: I love chats with One Nation. They're very interesting. And chatting to you as well, KG.
0: And Barnaby.
1: Yeah, exactly. Thanks, Kieran. We'll see you soon. That is Newsday coming right up. And that is it from us here today on AM Agenda. We will see you tomorrow.
2: News 24 will be back after this short break.

News 24 will be back after this short break. News 24 will be back after this short break.

0: One Nation unveils its early super access policy for renters and mortgage holders. We'll hear from Pauline Hanson shortly. The government to reveal its plan to allow users to opt out of social media algorithms.
1: I definitely want Australians to have more choice over their feeds than what they currently have. And I want big tech to respect that choice. And if they don't respect that choice, I want big tech to suffer big fines.
0: The New South Wales Premier introduces new laws aimed at tackling organised crime after two fatal mistaken identity shootings.
2: The outcome here is to smash up a violent, immoral, criminal organisation that's intent on making money off other people's misery and murdering people that get in their way.
0: At least five people dead after an Amazon cargo plane overshoots the runway in Miami.
3: Any weather, a cool start to the week for the east with signs of warmth this weekend, plus further heavy rain in the outback with some showers developing on the east coast.
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0: One Nation wants to give millions of people access to their super early. Economists warn the approach will backfire, sending rates and inflation higher.
5: Hoping to prove its economic credentials in a cost-of-living crisis, One Nation wants to tackle the taboo of granting early access to superannuation.
6: One Nation is proposing a full frontal attack on superannuation as a full frontal attack on Australian workers.
5: Instead of the compulsory 12% super guarantee, Pauline Hanson's party wants to give renters and mortgage holders a choice of directing a quarter of those funds into their take-home pay for up to 3 years.
7: What we are doing here is giving people back some of their own money from the future, not taking it out of their current balance, but some of their own money in the future.
5: With no means test, roughly 7 million Australians would be eligible, giving the average worker an extra $44 a week and families $82.
8: But economists are calling this a populist play, telling News 24 putting more money in people's pockets will only add to inflation and keep interest rates high.
5: Independent economist Saul Eslake warns people with mortgages would probably end up being no better off and potentially worse off.
9: I can't see how the volume of money in the economy would be exacerbated that much.
10: So non-inflationary in your view?
9: Okay. Undetectable.
5: The Coalition is keeping an open mind as it considers letting first home buyers dip into their super for a deposit.
11: So that was a policy we took to the last election, and we'll announce more about that closer to the election.
6: The next election will be a referendum on super.
5: Cameron Redden, News 24, Canberra.
0: Labor, meantime, moving to rein in social media algorithms as the Coalition raises concern over free speech censorship. Political reporter Ruben Spargo live with me. It's the opposition's view the government should be focusing its attention elsewhere.
12: Kieran, Labor is using this week's parliamentary sitting to further its agenda on cracking down on social media companies. The opposition is piling on the pressure on the government over the number of young people still accessing social media platforms despite the government's mandated age verification checks. A government bill is due before the Senate tomorrow, giving the eSafety Commissioner greater powers. Social media companies could be fined more than $100 million if they do not do enough to remove under-16s from their platform. Here is the opposition leader, Angus Taylor.
13: We've long advocated for sensible social media policies, including the social media ban for under-16s, which has failed. We know that there's only been a 4.4% reduction. Now, the implementation of that by Labor has been a dismal failure.
12: The government is also expected to release its draft duty of care reforms for public comment this week. Platforms could face fines of up to $100 million if they do not do enough to remove content which is deemed to pose a seriously harmful threat to public safety. What could constitute this remains unclear. The government is also reportedly considering a Greens demand for an opt-in algorithmic feed if that's what's required to secure the minor party's vote in Parliament. Here was the Communications Minister, Annika Wells.
1: I definitely want Australians to have more choice over their feeds than what they currently have. And I want big tech to respect that choice. And if they don't respect that choice, I want big tech to suffer big fines. We've been working on these laws for a year. I want to do what is technically possible. And what drives me is giving Australians more choice. Whether they want to keep the algorithm, whether they want to do things a different way, it should be their choice, not big tech's choice.
13: We see that what the big tech companies do at times is unconscionable, but frankly, letting this minister or the government or the Prime Minister control my algorithms or anyone's algorithms, well, there's a lot of questions to answer in that.
12: Kieran, the Prime Minister is expected to use a trip to the United Nations in New York later this month to spruik what the government has been doing on regulating big tech. Kieran?
0: Yeah, they believe they're world leaders on it, Ruben. Thanks. Veterans have laid down their medals in protest outside Parliament today. It's the latest attempt to get the Albanese government to scrap the proposed cap on allied health.
14: Outside the People's House, veterans who served Australia lay down their medals. A small symbolic protest against Labor's proposed $5,000 allied health cap.
15: Each medal represents deeds of valour, loyalty and sacrifice. But the promises these medals represent cannot be honoured in ceremony and then abandoned in policy.
14: The coalition of veterans' voices calling on Minister Matt Keogh to drop the proposal.
16: This implementation was introduced without a single question or a conversation with the people it was going to affect.
14: Last week, the Veterans Department opened consultations and tweaked the proposal. Instead of calling it a cap, it's now a $5,000 threshold. Veterans who approach that amount will need their care reviewed to determine clinical need, but won't be blocked from treatments in that period.
17: And they can call it a threshold, they can call it a limit, they can call it whatever they like. It means the same thing.
14: A delegation of veterans met again with Minister Keogh on Monday morning. But there's no sign of a back down.
18: Leaving that meeting, I felt disappointed. To be honest, I feel kind of betrayed.
16: Minister Keogh heard half an hour of stories in how this cap is adversely affecting veterans. There is one simple solution. Scrap the cap.
14: The opposition will put forward laws to scrap the cap this fortnight, setting up a showdown on the floor of Parliament.
17: Now, the battle has only just begun, and Minister Keogh should know that.
14: Trudy McIntosh, News 24, Canberra.
0: At least five people have been killed after an Amazon cargo plane overshot the runway and crashed into vehicles near Miami International Airport. The twin-engine aircraft erupted into flames, bringing operations at one of America's busiest airports to a standstill.
19: Thick columns of smoke rising from a Boeing 767 without an entire wing. An Amazon cargo plane overshot the runway at Miami International Airport, crashing into vehicles and coming to a standstill in a nearby field.
20: At approximately 1:58 this afternoon, a cargo plane crashed at Miami International Airport as it overran the runway number 30. It came to rest at a field adjacent to the airport.
19: More than 60 firefighting units battled the blaze for 2 hours before it was brought under control. Dozens of ambulances were also deployed to treat those at the scene.
21: Guys, the plane's on fire. Plane's on fire. Put your game faces on. This aircraft overrun the runway. It crossed 67th Avenue. It struck a truck. We do have a patient on the ground.
20: At this time, we can confirm that we have at least five deceased individuals, and we have multiple individuals that were transported to local hospitals with unknown injuries.
22: My heart is with all of the families who were affected and to everyone who is grieving tonight. And we're also praying for the injured and for their families.
19: The plane was traveling from Puerto Rico to Miami when it crashed around 2 p.m. Sunday local time. Footage taken before the crash appears to show the aircraft battling fierce Florida winds on final approach. From Amazon, we can confirm that an Amazon airplane operated by 21 Air experienced an incident while attempting to land at Miami International Airport today. We're working closely with local authorities and officials to understand exactly what happened. Right now, our absolute priority is the safety, well-being and care of everyone involved. Hundreds of flights in and out of the airport were cancelled following the crash on what is one of the busiest travel weekends of the year in the United States, bank holiday. Miami is the busiest international cargo airport in the United States and the busiest gateway for international passengers. The National Transportation Safety Board will investigate the incident. Aspen Blomfield, News 24.
0: Let's go live to Parliament, One Nation Leader Pauline Hanson.
2: And that's relieving the pain from Australians to access their superannuation, meaning moving forward to drop from 12% to 9%. Now, the superannuation will continue to be put into the super fund by the employer, and those people that are working, are renters or paying a mortgage, will, by the choice, can apply to their superannuation fund to withdraw up to 3%, one quarter of their superannuation, moving forward. So that's not anything in previously, it will be only that moving forward for 3 years. Australians, as I'm constantly hearing all the time, the cost of living is forcing people out of their rental accommodation. People are living it rough in their cars, couch surfing, don't have homes, living in tents. And also those people, with the way the economy's gone, because this Labor Party has driven it into the ground, and I believe that these people need a helping hand now. Now, our Treasurer, Jim Chalmers, is saying that I want to shut super down. That's the furthest thing from the truth. I'm not intending to shut super down. If anything, if you look at it, superannuation only just about 4 years ago was at 9%, and over 4 years it has risen to 12%. So we're not taking anything away. We're allowing those struggling Australians to be able to access their super and use now for a period of up to 3 years. It is by their choice. Okay. Do you want to add anything to it?
7: Well, thanks for that, Pauline. Quite obviously, the first thing people must understand is superannuation is not a national asset. It's private individuals' assets. I get very concerned when I hear a government talking about nationalising things, because that would sound an alarm bell that they somehow now believe that to fix their financial mismanagement, they're going to use private people's money. Now, you could say that, oh, well, that is startling. Not really. We're already on the trajectory of this. The first person to start dipping their paws into superannuation was Treasurer Jim Chalmers. We saw it with the change of the taxation arrangements for balances over $3 million. It obviously went up by 15%. And now for balances over $10 million, we're talking about 45%. And this is obviously, that is the biggest intrusion that we've had into superannuation. And what you see here, I would suggest that one of the best assets that anybody could ever have is a house. We look at the median price, and because I'm bored and I'm on a plane, I was reading about the median price of a house in 2001 in Sydney, $350,000, now just shy of $1.8 million. It's not a bad asset. It's a pretty damn good asset. And, of course, also, if a person through privation and hardship is moved out of their house, pretty hard to keep a job when you're couch surfing. Lose your house, how insecure do you feel later on in life? This is why we have to reinstill the fact that the assets are private individuals' assets. We're not talking about shutting down super forever or taking it forever. We're talking about a point forward for 3 years for 3%. And the issue is that people are doing it tough, and we've got to come up with a solution, something to help people, more than this crazy idea which the Labor Party has, which they have a so-called cost of living measure, which is like 3/5 or 5/8 of not very much. And then they say, well, now we're going to pay for it by changing the Tax Act and ripping it all back off you again, plus a bit for administration.
3: Senator Hanson, you're talking about this policy being available to a lot of people, so millions of people potentially putting thousands of dollars in their pockets.
2: About 7 million.
3: About 7 million people, thousands of dollars in their pockets. How is that not just going to pump up inflation, keep rates high, and hurt the people you're trying to help?
2: It's neutral. It's neutral. So you're not going to pump up inflation with it at all. So, yes, it will affect 7 million people will be open to taking the super out. So it won't be inflation rate.
7: Can I add to that a bit? Yeah. If we have 7 million people in super, we're not going to have 7 million people in rental stress or housing stress. I think we should get that one straight away, because they're not all going to be start taking a section of their money out. People who are in stress will start taking some money out, and they mightn't take all. And then you go to the inflationary aspects of it. Well, that's pertinent to the volume of money that's in the economy. If someone was paying, for instance, $600 a week for rent, and they get assistance, guess what? They're still paying about $600 a week in rent. So the volume of money is not like it's not vacant and looking for a home. It's actually going to the source it was. Even if it stayed in super, it gets invested, has its own micro-inflationary effect. And if we go back behind that, I suppose if you're looking for an inflationary effect, you start to go to the opportunity costs of, but wouldn't the person be broke and the money wouldn't be there? Well, that's a hell of a way to start measuring inflation.
3: But they're not going to save the money, though, are they? They're going to spend that money. That's inflation.
7: But what you have when you've done that is if the person's investing in super, they don't just go put it in a box, they invest it as well.
2: So we're looking at, if you're on $90,500 a week, well then you're looking at $44 a week. If you're a couple bringing in $168,000 a year into the household, you're looking at $82 a week. That's going to save a lot of people. And if it means that people can actually stay and put a roof over their head or keep the house, because once they lose their house, they've actually destroyed for life. Because to try and get back in the housing market, it's going to be extremely hard for them. I'd rather be helping those people now that need that helping hand. Because the way this country is going, a lot of people out there that I see more and more are living in distress. They're living homeless. They can't pay the bills. We've got more hundreds of thousands of people now who can't even pay the electricity bills.
4: Is it just people in distress? This is an important point. Do you have to prove that you're in distress, or can 7 million people access this? Because that would be potentially billions of dollars in the retirement phase that taxpayers will have to make up in pensions.
2: If people want to apply for it to take that, yes, they can take that money. Actually, there is, at the moment, people can apply for superannuation through the superannuation payment for treatment, or whether they've got illnesses, or even for distress. So they can. But if you do that at the moment, and it's just for alleviating the pressures of cost of living, well then the government's taxing you 22% on that. So that's what people are paying. They won't be taxed anymore with it at all.
7: I'm just going to add to that. Yep. Last year we had the record number of people. So this idea, if the Labor Party believes it's so evil to get money in distress, then why don't just ban it completely? Last year we had 66,000 people who went for access. This goes to show you the pressure that's on households. 66,000 people. And it's the most convoluted process, because if you're dying of cancer or you go through your ATO, right? But if it's for hardship, it goes through the superannuation funds. And it's like a sort of, it's like trying to get a story out of a Cistercian monk. It just takes forever and goes nowhere. The issue here is it should be a more more fluent way to get hold of your own money. And I don't think, we all have these people saying, oh, it's so much better return if you leave it in super. We think people are dopey. If they obviously say it's a better return than super, then they're not going to take it out, are they?
2: This is the people's money. This is their money. This is not the government's money. This is their money.
4: For example, say a boss is on the hook to give a pay rise under the Fair Work Commission rules or something, would it be provisioned to make sure the boss also had to deliver the pay rise?
2: If pay rises are due to be given, well then that's totally separate to this. It's totally separate to people access.
4: I'm not giving you a pay rise, you can take it out of your super.
2: No, that's got nothing to do with it. Super is compulsory, and people get their super on top of their pay. So this is totally different. It's not going to be a substitute at all.
7: And the money fill, the employer is still paying to the superannuation fund.
2: Yep.
7: So that relationship doesn't change. The compliance doesn't change. It's the person who is saying, well, I'm going to lose my house, I'm going to be kicked out and live on the road. And this whole, the 66,000 people who got access, a record number who got access through hardship, you have a look at it, like 26 weeks on Social Security that you can only get part of it. If I've been on Social Security for 26 weeks, mate, I'm going to have a few problems trying to make my rent.
8: So how do you prove the hardship?
10: For getting access to this money, I mean, what kind of hardship do you need to be under? Because if you, as you say, all Australians are facing the brunt of how the economy is going right now, what is the threshold?
2: If they're a renter or paying a mortgage.
10: So then couldn't any renter and any mortgage holder just apply for
2: just have
10: the extra cash?
2: If they want to access that and get one quarter of their superannuation, they're putting away each week. Like I said, $44 can mean that people can pay their bills, their electricity, put food on the table, or get medical attention. So that means a lot to a lot of people. I'm not going to deny Australians the right to access their money if they feel that they need it. And it's only for a period of 3 years.
6: So there's no check. They don't have to fulfil any paperwork. So they don't have to fulfil any paperwork at all. They just say, I'm a renter, I'm under stress, I need my money.
7: Well, they quite obviously have to make an application to the super fund. And quite obviously it's for... It's on the premise of rent and housing. But the idea that we start... See, this is the thing, the difference. Socialists believe, once you give it to a superannuation fund, apparently it's not your money, it's a national asset. We believe it's actually their asset. And if they're doing it tough, people are not stupid. So if they're saying, well, I'm just going to sort of take it out, well, you suppose you'll get a couple of ones who do. But overwhelmingly, people say, no, I'm going to leave it in the super. It's like saying, well, if you've got this money in the bank... You just go out and spend it all that evening. Of course, people don't do that. Okay, if you all ask questions, we can't get more.
9: Mr. Joy. Sorry, some early analysis on the exact situation you're talking about by the Super Members Council. Someone on $90,500 a year at the age of 30, if they do 3% out of their super in 3 years, at the end of retirement, that's about $25,000 that won't be in their super. For a couple, that's $50,000. But for over millions of people, that's a huge whack on Australians and retirement savings. Are you prepared for more expense around things like pension and supporting people later in life if they're going to withdraw early?
2: Well, I tell you what, if it comes to a point of someone being out in the streets, in living in a tent, or can't, or on the cusp of losing their home, I would rather see them get that help and assistance that they need now, not later in life. I don't know if you realise, because I've travelled this country quite extensively, and I have people coming up to me all the time, wherever I go, whatever state, who are really doing it tough, that they can't even feed their kids. And when you've got a huge percentage of kids that are going to school without any breakfast or anything to eat, that's how tough people are doing out there. And if you're going to whinge and complain about now whether they can access $44, if they're on $90,500 a year, $44 a week, would I deny them that access to their money? And I hear, you know, the Chalmers now who's complaining about it. Well, who holds most of the superannuation funds? The unions. The unions associated with the Labor Party. And they're worried about losing their fees and charges that they whack the people with. And then it's a backdoor to funding the Labor Party. So I'm sure they don't want to see people access their money.
9: Do you think $44 is really enough? I mean, you've seen the prices of things, you see you're travelling around the country. $44, it doesn't go that far.
2: $44 is going to be a lot more in people's pockets than what they're getting now to assist them in helping that, which is about $2,300 a year. So that means whether they pay their electricity bill or, you know, buying some food.
7: Certainly substantially better than the Labor Party cost.
11: But Mr. Joyce,
23: on your One Nation leader in Victoria, Warren Pickering, we've heard a lot about the professionalisation of One Nation. We've seen that play out in recent months. How does he end up getting chosen as the Victorian Senate leader? Victorian leader, particularly when about 11 months earlier, Joe Scott, his former partner, actually wrote to One Nation and said, we have the following allegations, and someone in your office followed up. How does he then get to the point where he's the leader, would be leader in Victoria?
2: This is a personal matter. We've responded to it, and I've got nothing more to say to
6: it. Can I clarify, Senator Hanson, did he disclose past ICE usage in his vetting process?
2: As I said, this is a family matter. It's a personal matter, the Warren Pickering, and I've made my comments with regards to it, and he has responded to it. So I've got nothing more to add to it. Thank you.
9: If it was a different political party, wouldn't you identify those kind of personal challenges as something that could affect their...
2: These are allegations that have been put to Warren Pickering, and he's denied those allegations.
9: You believe
2: and him? There's quite an extensive story there. So anyway, I suggest that I will not be... saying any more about
6: it.
2: Do you stand by him? It is a personal situation. He said he denies the false allegations that have been made against him.
24: So you've spoken to him about this and gone through the detail and satisfied yourself.
7: Since that issue, I mean, this contested issue, let's first of all say it's contested. It's not I know everybody's going to be very succinct saying the word allegation before it's contested, because otherwise we ended up in all sorts of problems. And remember, subsequent to that, he was enlisted and served in the Australian Defence Force. Obviously, he managed to serve our nation. And the other thing, it's like we're talking about something 20 years ago.
24: Yeah. So you've had that conversation with him, Senator, and you've satisfied yourself. You're now happy with him, that he's the person of character you want in the party.
2: As Barnaby said, he did apply and he went into the Defence Force, and he was, and I'm sure they do vetting there. They've accepted him,
24: but
2: and
24: he's still, and he's still, and he's still with them. About these
2: so
24: issues.
2: He's still active with them. I have nothing more to add to it. I told you, it is a personal matter, and I have nothing more to add to it. He said, "All right, thank you."
7: Okay.
2: All right. Thank you.
0: Pauline Hanson, Barnaby Joyce there, making the case for their super policy. Let's bring in Labor frontbencher Julian Hill, the Assistant Minister for Citizenship, Customs and Multicultural Affairs and International Education. Julian Hill, thanks for your time. Pauline Hanson, happy to make the case for her policy. She says it's about helping people in hardship. That will resonate with a lot of Australians, that message, won't it?
1: What we've seen this morning, if ever you needed more confirmation than we already have from years of voting records, is that the One Nation Party is out to attack wages and attack conditions. Let's be very clear. This half-baked proposal, even the opposition demolished it this morning, listing dozens of questions which she couldn't answer and still can't answer, but this half-baked idea that you just let people withdraw money from their super and pour it into houses and pour it onto the economy, it'll do two things fundamentally, or three things. One, it is a cut to wages and conditions, because what the Labor government wants to see is wages rising and superannuation paid alongside that for people's retirement.
0: But if you can't pay for your rent, why not be able to access your own money now?
1: So if you're in hardship, there's already, as they outlined, hardship provisions which people can go through, whether with the tax office or their superannuation funds. That's been a long-standing feature of the system. But if you just let people withdraw billions of dollars, you push up the cost of housing, you know, super for housing, a gold medal policy for stupid policy. You don't make housing more affordable by making it more expensive by pouring billions of dollars into the housing market. Like, two people turn up to an auction to bid up.
0: But this is more about
1: people.
0: But
1: absolutely,
0: this is people with mortgages already and with rental challenges now.
1: What,
0: and they're saying it's not inflation.
1: However,
0: right?
1: Of course they'd say that, but it's nonsense. I mean, your banner there on the screen rightly said economists say it's inflationary.
0: Their argument is because the total volume of money in the economy.
1: No, that's complete nonsense. Retirement savings are for your retirement when you retire. One consequence of this, of course, if you just start eroding the universal super system, you push up the cost of housing and make things more expensive now, and you make people retire in poverty, like my grandfather and his generation of Australians, working Australians, retired in poverty. So this is genius stupidity. It's even worse than the Liberals' super for housing policy to push up inflation now and make things more expensive and then have Australians retire in poverty.
0: But if people are in poverty now, their argument is, what about those in poverty now who can't pay their bills now?
1: We're going to go around in circles, but you push up inflation and make things more expensive if you pour billions of dollars from retirement savings now into the economy. That case has been well established by economists, and the Liberals' gold medal policy stupidity super for housing. You know, two people turn up to an auction on a Saturday. Illustrate it like this for your viewers. Two people turn up to an auction or a rental, whatever it is. The person with their superannuation in the pocket bids up the cost of the house and pays more. That's inflationary.
0: They say it's a bit rich for the government to be talking about the inflation risks, given the government hasn't been able to get on top of the inflation dragon anyway.
1: So One Nation's policy is to push inflation up further. That's their policy. Cut wages, cut super, and push up inflation. I mean, genius. They couldn't answer the basic questions which were put this morning. They dodge and they weave, but there's a business model here. You know, she was calling the Treasurer a name, Senator Hanson. That's just be very clear what's going on here. What was the word she used? It was
0: hysterical.
1: Hysterical. So just be clear, because this is a pattern. One Nation put out a half-baked proposal. There's never usually any costings or detail. It's a thought bubble. Sounds good. People go, oh, that'd be nice. And then when they get the hard questions, get scrutinised and it starts falling to bits, then they either go into name-calling or victim blaming. So I'm not getting sucked into that. This is a cut to wages and it's a cut to retirement savings.
0: Julian Hill, thank you as always. Appreciate it. Coming up next, we'll have the details on the New South Wales government's planned crackdown on organised crime.
5: News 24 will be back after this short break.

0: The New South Wales government will toughen legislation in a bid to stamp out organised crime. It follows the two separate shootings last week that saw the wrong people shot dead on Sydney Street. Senior reporter Matt Taylor is live at the Parliament. What's been announced, Matt?
1: Hi there, Kieran. The New South Wales government saying that it will essentially amp up its powers to be able to both monitor and then punish those that it suspects of committing organised crime in the state. Now, you're right, this follows two specific separate incidents last week where we saw two innocent people shot down, one in their home and one in a driveway in Sydney's west. They had no links to organised crime and they were the victims of mistaken identity. Now, under some of the changes announced by the New South Wales government today, the suspects will be the subject of intense crime prevention orders. So they'll be monitored the same way that terrorist organisations that authorities are keeping their eye on are monitored. We've also heard that the maximum penalties are for those who are convicted of committing organised crime, committing gang-related murder. That will be extended to life in prison. We know that the government's also going to expand funding to police to be able to allow them to crack down on the use of technological devices and encrypted devices. And this is what the New South Wales Premier, Chris Minns, who just returned from a trip to India, had to say about some of the moves that they've announced today.
2: Millions of dollars more for New South Wales Police so they can have the latest international technology to smash open and crack open online platforms to understand the full chronology of these criminal actions and their activities as they apply both here and overseas. Now, what we are seeing is criminal actors who are pacing themselves offshore, organising and pulling strings of individuals here on Sydney streets.
1: They say that a lot of the work around this package that was announced today is about preventing some of these crimes before they happen. The New South Wales Police Commissioner Mal Lanyon also speaking today. He's denied that things are out of control in the state, despite some claims that we've heard from a variety of corners of the political spectrum that the government has lost control of the streets. This is the police commissioner.
3: We will be relentless until the streets of Sydney are safe. As the Commissioner, I won't tolerate what's going on, nor will the New South Wales Police Force. No family should have to go through the loss of a loved one, particularly an innocent family. But whilst ever organised criminals wish to use wanton violence against the community, we will be relentless.
1: But the New South Wales opposition saying that this isn't enough. They say they want to see the detail, but that the situation on the streets of Sydney is out of hand. This is the opposition leader, Kelly Sloan.
4: This is absolutely a crime crisis. On anyone's estimation, this is exactly that. 51 gangland shootings so far this year. Innocent people being killed in their driveways, being shot at in front of schools. This is a crime crisis.
1: So, Kieran, that's the latest announcement coming out from the New South Wales government and New South Wales Police earlier today. Back to you.
0: You can see why they're taking it seriously. A terrible series of events. Matt, thank you. Let's return to federal politics. Joining me now is Simon Banks and Peter McGoran. Peter, what did you make of the One Nation super idea? It was, as it was described to me earlier, let's look at the parties. Who's talking about what actually is impacting people? Is it the burning the flag, the idea that Angus Taylor came up with? Is it social media the government's talking about? Or is it actually One Nation trying to help people pay their rent?
5: Dead right, Kieran. All three issues are in play, but you've got to rank them. And the cost of living and rental and housing affordability tops the list by a long way, whereas I think the burning of the flag is a long way down. Look, I feel like I'm in the Mad Hatter's Tea Party. It was only 4 hours ago that One Nation announced the policy. Everyone's jumped on it, such as the Superannuation Fund Association, such as the ACTU, the Labor Party, the Liberal Party. And sure, what it shows is that One Nation hadn't done its homework, should have had some accountants ready or some superannuation advocates, who are cynical about the current scheme, but they were ill prepared and they thought they could get away with slogans, and unfortunately they haven't.
0: Simon, and I know they're going to cop flak from economists, they're copping flak from the government, from the opposition One Nation. But when you've got Pauline Hanson and Barnaby Joyce there taking some bounces from the press gallery in the parliament, I don't think that they're not worried about that. In fact, I don't think that they feel that hurts them at all. They like to be seen to be copping a bit of flak from members of the media. It's almost, they wear it as a badge of honour, Simon.
6: Yeah, I'm sure they do. The problem is that common sense left. Like, this is inflationary. Like, every economist, every practical person will know that if you throw more money into an economy which has inflation too high, that only increases inflation, that increases mortgage interest rates, that increases rents, increases everything. Makes life harder, not easier. You don't need to be an economist to figure that out. That's just common practical sense. And common practical sense has completely vacated One Nation today.
0: That's obviously the economic orthodoxy, and certainly the most economists are saying that, Peter McGoran. But if you've got people who are struggling to pay their rent or risk losing their homes, it's a policy that will resonate with a lot of people. In fact, a lot of the One Nation support, I'm not saying all of it, no, not everyone is emotionally tied to One Nation, but a lot of that One Nation vote now, it's almost become an emotional commitment to One Nation to say, I'm committed to flipping the system, or, you know, as I've described it before on this program, turning over, flipping the chessboard.
5: True, and the majority of One Nation support would appear to want to wreck the show, vote against the political establishment, and will stick with One Nation. But I'm with Simon on this. Credibility does matter. I agree they've picked up on the right issue. I don't buy this gross inflation accusation to the same extent as Simon. I think government spending's got a far greater impact and so on. But eventually a political party does have to have credibility. And the more Labor says One Nation engages, as Julian Hill, the assistant minister's just shown, thought bubbles, they're not fit for governing, it will begin to wear away at that support for One Nation, who will want to cheer them on but won't see them as credible government leaders. So there is a danger. You'll reinforce the base, sure. That's what they've done today. But there is a danger over long term. If there's too many of these, they will lose the swinging One Nation supporter.
0: Yeah, I guess the wavering or soft One Nation voter, I think that's right, Peter. But Simon, there is that sort of fundamental challenge that when you're an anti-establishment party, an establishment politician is not going to resonate with those sorts of voters or that cohort.
6: Well, look, maybe there will be some people who are just so far down that bunny hole that they'll believe whatever Pauline tells them. But you don't save the village by burning your house. It's as simple as that. And that's effectively what this policy is today. I said it will increase inflation, it'll make life, cost of living harder. And let's not forget, Kieran, that over the last 4 years, One Nation has voted pretty much against every cost of living bit of relief that the current government has provided to ordinary Australians. So they voted against the things that actually work, that actually put money into people's pockets but still brought down inflation. And now their one solution is one that actually just pours petrol on the fire. It's really silly.
0: Simon Banks, Peter McGoran, gentlemen, see you next week. Up next, we'll take a look at the barriers preventing dads from taking more paid parental leave.
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1: Welcome back to Newsday. Joining me is political analyst and he's at The Australian, also adjunct professor at the Uni of Canberra, Simon Benson. Simon, we start another parliamentary week and yet again we start the week talking about a One Nation policy. They're setting the agenda.
2: Absolutely setting the agenda. As you said, start of parliamentary week, we're talking about One Nation and we're talking about a policy. Apparently they don't have any. But look, you know, what I find fascinating is Angus Taylor out there at the weekend talking about cultural issues, the flag. One Nation have pivoted back to the economy and set the agenda and left them behind. So, look, I think you used this term before. They're playing them off a break at the moment and the coalition are playing catch-up.
1: Well, yeah. The coalition, you know, they're critics of One Nation, the government. Mm. They might have said, oh, they're just going for people who are angry with the system, mm. who've got a gripe, who are, you know, that's going to be a protest vote. But mm. to me, this is not a small target approach from One Nation. Mm. They are being proactive here, mm. wanting to secure votes. It's not just all waiting for the gripe or the protest.
2: It's funny what's going on because the coalition are accused of chasing One Nation, you know, but you can see One Nation have actually stolen a policy area from the coalition. I mean, super, accessing super, not this policy necessarily, but the idea mm-hmm. of early access to super was a coalition policy, and mm-hmm. it had been. So One Nation is stealing a bit of the coalition's territory in terms of policy, broadening it. You know, the efficacy of that policy is debatable, but it's a theme,
1: yeah.
2: right? And they're appealing to themes.
1: Well, the One Nation people that I spoke to this morning before coming on air, they're just saying, look at the issues, the priorities. You've got the coalition on flag burning, governments on social media bans. We're on the bread and butter issue. That's what they're saying.
2: Yeah.
1: So, I mean, tear down the policy, inflationary, however they want to criticise it, but in terms of actually having a message that punters are going to hear and think, okay, that makes sense. If you're struggling, which one's going to appeal to you?
2: Well, people are going to listen anyway. I mean, it's about getting people to listen, I suppose. But the other interesting aspect of this, again, it's still 2 years out from an election and One Nation are out there talking about policy. I mean, it was one of the, you know, the charges levelled against One Nation that they're a party of no policy and a party of grievance. But they're doing what the coalition should be doing, is developing policy early on and trying to, establish some territory, some political territory around key issues, one of them being cost of living, the key issue.
1: And Pauline Hanson might, again, what we say she's copping flack and had a robust news conference, but she showed up with Barnaby Joyce at Parliament and took all comers, basically, you know, quite happy to have a combative news conference with the press gallery. And I think in her mind and in among her strategists, they think, well, good, bring it on. They're happy to have a fight with the journalists as they are with the other politicians.
2: I think it
1: reflects well on them is how they see it.
2: They do. They revel in it. And their view is that the media are part of the establishment, part of that issue. So having the media pick on her, it only plays to them.
1: Indeed. Mm-hmm. Simon, great to see you. We'll see you next Monday.
2: Yep, great.
1: Appreciate it. Now, 170,000 travellers in Indonesia been stranded after volcanic ash cloud forced airports to close. Let's go live to our correspondent, Stash Butler. Stash, which areas have been worst affected?
3: Well, Kieran, it's essentially the intersection between Indonesia's two main islands, Java and Sumatra, specifically Western Java and Southern Sumatra. That intersection is where Anak Krakatau, the volcano at the centre of this natural disaster, sits. It began erupting on Friday, still erupting as of last night, sending an ash cloud about 15 kilometres into the air. Now, if the name Anak Krakatau sounds a little bit familiar, that's because it literally means child of Krakatau or Krakatoa, the volcano that erupted in 1883, killing 36,000 people and creating a sound so loud that it was heard over 3,000 kilometres away in Australia and change global weather for years to come. Now, obviously, this eruption is not nearly as powerful. It has, however, stopped around 1,600 flights. Eight airports have closed. As you said, 170,000 passengers stranded. Qantas has cancelled flights between Jakarta and Sydney and Melbourne. They're offering passengers who've booked flights up until Wednesday or so, full refunds on those flights. Disruption is unclear how long the years to come. Now, obviously, this eruption is not near.

0: And it's not the only state losing steam. WA recorded just 11%, the NT 20%, and South Australia 34%. Further south, there's more life in the market, but buyers aren't exactly rushing in. New South Wales recorded 43% and Victoria 53%. As households remain squeezed by the cost of living, experts are warning this weakness could be more than just a short-term dip.
1: The actual houses that were up for sale this weekend right across the country were 31% lower than this time last year. These kinds of hits on the housing market can last longer than a couple of years. Interest rate cuts will be the circuit breaker. But when that happens, is anybody's guess.
0: First home buyers are feeling it too. Mortgage applications have plunged 11.2% nationally and nearly 24% in Queensland over the past year, according to Loan Market. It means fewer buyers, fewer bids, and more properties passing in, leaving sellers with some tough decisions.
2: There's a campaign that's arrived at Parliament trying to get more dads to spend time with their babies in that pivotal first month of their life when they're born. Here's Movember Policy and Advocacy Director Jeremy Phillips Yellen speaking.
3: The first 5 or 6 weeks were really tricky. Leo and Kate had a great bond, but... Mommy. It took me a little bit longer. But once he was able to see properly and hear properly and recognise my face, it got a lot easier. So I'm so grateful for that time, but I'm also...
2: Jeremy Phillips Yellen joins me live in the studio. That was you and Leo there. Beautiful.
4: It was, yeah. Thanks so much for having me. It was great to have Leo here at Parliament House as we launched the Parliamentary Dads Caucus. And also,
2: and what's the message?
4: A couple of different messages. The first thing we're looking at is bringing members of Parliament from all sides together to put a spotlight on dads and make sure that there's a conversation about dads throughout the parliamentary year.
2: And in terms of your message as a new dad with Leo, that you want to encourage more dads to take their entitled period of leave when they have a new baby.
4: Yeah, that's right. There's no replacing those precious few weeks at the very start. We've just released a report today as well called More Time with Dad. It takes a look at fathers' use of Australian parental leave. One of the big things it found is that Australia is 34th out of 38 OECD countries in terms of dedicated parental leave for dad and also how much that parental leave is.
2: So what is the entitlement at the moment? Is it a month?
4: 4 weeks at minimum wage.
2: Four weeks at minimum pay. And how many dads actually take that?
4: So about 70% of dads accessing some type of leave. In terms of the government leaves, about 17% are taking just the government leave, but there's also a large group of dads who aren't taking any leave at all.
2: Yeah, no, it's definitely something that when that bond that you spoke about, it is important, isn't it, to try and maximise that when they're tiny.
4: There's no replacing it. There's this, of course, a great bond between baby and mum. They spend so much time together. But for me, it took until maybe week 5 or 6 when Leo was developing a little bit more, when he could see a bit more, hear a bit more, for us to make that connection. And there's just no replacing that connection. So not every father is able to have that experience. So we're trying to work with members from all sides to sort of lift that up for dads in Australia.
2: Yeah, no, definitely something to be encouraged, that's for sure. Jeremy Phillips Yellen, Movember Director of Policy and Advocacy. Thanks for coming in. Appreciate it.
4: Pleasure. Thank you.
2: Good luck with the campaign. Stay with us after the break. On Newsday, we'll tell you why veterans have laid down their medals outside Parliament this morning.
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0: One Nation unveils its early super access policy for renters and mortgage holders, arguing it won't be inflationary.
1: It's neutral. It's neutral. So you're not going to pump up inflation with it at all.
0: The government to reveal its plan to allow users to opt out of social media algorithms.
2: I definitely want Australians to have more choice over their feeds than what they currently have. And I want big tech to respect that choice. And if they don't respect that choice, I want big tech to suffer big fines.
0: The New South Wales Premier introduces new laws aimed at tackling organised crime after two fatal mistaken identity shootings.
3: The outcome here is to smash up a violent, immoral, criminal organisation that's intent on making money off other people's misery and murdering people that get in their way.
4: Any weather, a cool start to the week for the east with signs of warmth this weekend, plus further heavy rain in the outback with some showers developing on the east coast.
5: Live with Karen Gilbert, this is Newsday.
0: One Nation wants to give millions of people access to their super early, but economists are warning the approach would backfire, sending rates and inflation higher.
6: Hoping to prove its economic credentials in a cost-of-living crisis, One Nation wants to tackle the taboo of granting early access to superannuation.
7: One Nation is proposing a full frontal attack on superannuation as a full frontal attack on Australian workers.
6: Instead of the compulsory 12% super guarantee, Pauline Hanson's party wants to give renters and mortgage holders a choice of directing a quarter of those funds into their take-home pay for up to 3 years.
1: This is the people's money. This is their money. This is not the government's money. This is their money.
6: With no means test, roughly 7 million Australians would be eligible, giving the average worker an extra $44 a week and families $82. But economists are calling this a populist play, telling News 24 putting more money in people's pockets will only add to inflation and keep interest rates high. Independent economist Saul Eslake warns people with mortgages would probably end up being no better off and potentially worse off.
8: How is that not just going to pump up inflation, keep rates high and hurt the people you're trying to help?
1: It's neutral. It's neutral. So you're not going to pump up inflation with it at all.
8: But they're not going to save the money, though, are they? They're going to spend that money. That's inflationary.
9: But what you have when you've done that is if the person's investing in super, they don't just go put it in a box. They invest it as well.
6: The Coalition is keeping an open mind as it considers letting first home buyers dip into their super for a deposit.
10: So that was a policy we took to the last election, and we'll announce more about that closer to the election.
7: The next election will be a referendum on super.
6: Cameron Redden, News 24, Canberra.
0: Labor, meantime, moving to rein in social media algorithms by placing greater scrutiny on how online platforms shape what we see. Political reporter Ruben Spargo is live. The Coalition warning this move could go too far.
11: Citing free speech concerns, Kieran, the government is using this week's parliamentary sittings to further its agenda on regulating big tech companies. The opposition is increasing the pressure on the number of young people still using social media despite the government's mandate for age verification. A government bill is due before the Senate tomorrow, giving the eSafety Commissioner greater powers. Social media companies could be fined more than $100 million if they fail to do enough to remove under-16s from their platform. Here was the opposition leader speaking earlier.
12: We've long advocated for sensible social media policies, including the social media ban for under-16s, which has failed. We know that there's only been a 4.4% reduction. Now, the implementation of that by Labor has been a dismal failure.
11: The government this week is also expected to release its draft digital duty of care reforms. The platforms could face fines of up to $100 million if they fail to remove content deemed to pose a, quote, seriously harmful threat to public safety. The government is also reportedly considering a Greens demand, which is an opt-in algorithmic system for feeds. This may be required for the government to secure the numbers to pass this legislation in the parliament. Here was the communications minister, Annika Wells.
2: I definitely want Australians to have more choice over their feeds than what they currently have. And I want big tech to respect that choice. And if they don't respect that choice, I want big tech to suffer big fines. We've been working on these laws for a year. I want to do what is technically possible. And what drives me is giving Australians more choice. Whether they want to keep the algorithm, whether they want to do things a different way, it should be their choice, not big tech's choice.
12: We see that what the big tech companies do at times is unconscionable, but frankly, letting this minister or the government or the Prime Minister control my algorithms or anyone's algorithms, well, there's a lot of questions to answer in that.
11: Kieran, the Prime Minister is expected to head to the United States later this month, stopping in Silicon Valley and also New York for a United Nations meeting where he'll sell to world leaders the government's reforms on social media. Kieran?
0: Yeah, the government believes they are world leaders on that front. That's true, Ruben. Thank you. Let's return now to this push on getting more young dads and early dads and when they have a family has a baby to spend more time at home with their paid parental leave. Joining me is Georgie Dent, Parenthood CEO. Georgie, thanks for being with us. You've teamed up with Movember for this campaign. Why do you see this as important?
13: So at the Parenthood, we know that dads are main characters in families. They're not cameos. And we need policy settings that reflect that. So when a couple is having a baby, it is a radical transformation. And the evidence is so clear that when we support both parents to be there in that first year, the benefits are profound for babies, but also for the mental health and well-being of both mums and dads. Dads want to be there, and what this research from Movember shows really clearly is dads do want to be there, but they're not always able to be. And there's a big difference between wanting to take the leave and being able to afford to take that leave. And that's the gap that we would love to see close through paid parental leave policy.
0: Where are we at now, and how close is it, do you think, to being where it needs to be for dads?
13: So in global terms, Australia ranks 34th out of 38 OECD countries for well-reserved for reserved well-paid leave for dads. So we are an outlier. From the 1st of July, families have access to 26 weeks of paid parental leave at the minimum wage, and 1 month of that, or 4 weeks, is reserved for dads or the non-birthing partner. We would like to see that expanded. We would like to see the whole... Ultimately, we would like 52 weeks of paid parental leave at a replacement wage rate that can be shared between parents. That is ambitious, but it is what the evidence shows us delivers the best returns for babies, but also for parents. And with the birth rate where it is right now, and when you look at other countries and how they approach paid parental leave, Australia should absolutely be making the investment in giving parents and babies, particularly in that first year, the opportunity to be at home, to be learning the ropes, and to be caring for each other and their baby.
0: Yes, well, there's that issue of bonding in, with a newborn. Obviously, that's pivotal for a dad as well as a mum. But then that mental health piece is huge. I know from my own experience, just even being able to take the newborn out for... this is a few years back now, but, I mean, taking them out for a couple of hours and then my wife could read a book or, you know, have a coffee, have some time to herself as opposed to constantly being demand.
13: And the thing is, having a baby is an enormous undertaking, and when you've got a mum who is recovering from childbirth, every day of additional support that family has makes a difference. And that's why we do see the mental health of both mums and dads improves when you have genuinely adequate paid parental leave, because you're giving families the breathing space when they need it most to learn the ropes of a very new existence.
0: Yeah, indeed. Learn the ropes. And I think pivotal to it is respite, to have some respite, isn't there, in the middle of what is sometimes a whirlwind.
13: And I think
0: most of the time it is.
13: A lot of the time. And I think that we have... Because people have been having babies for so many, you know, since forever, people have been having babies, it's really easy to assume that it's something that is just natural and easy. And the reality is, it is the most significant transformation you can experience in life. And even when things go well, so even if you have a relatively straightforward birth and your baby's feeding well, even with that, it is an enormous undertaking. And we need to actually invest in supporting parents during that time, because for a lot of people, it's not straightforward.
0: And on this, just finally, what sort of feedback are you getting from parliamentarians? Is it quite positive, or is there a sense that, look, we've come a long way in terms of paid parental leave for mums? This is a peripheral issue.
13: Look, we have had a really warm reception here today, and I think that the establishment of the inaugural Dad's Caucus, which is a cross-party, it's a new initiative. And what I have heard today from politicians on the crossbench from both of the major parties, we are hearing MPs say this issue matters, dads matter, and how we invest in them is important. And I think that is a big shift. So I think it's a really positive time for us to be having a genuine conversation about how do we support parents, not just mums and not just dads, but how do we support parents? And paid parental leave is one of the key policy levers that we have to do that.
0: And a couple of those wiggles on the stage as well, bringing back some memories. Georgie Dent, great to see you. Thanks.
13: Thank you so much.
0: Georgie Dent, CEO of Parenthood. Let's return now to New South Wales, where the government's toughening legislation in a bid to stamp out organised crime. It follows two separate shootings last week that saw the wrong people shot on Sydney's streets, shot dead, in fact. Senior reporter Matt Taylor is live at the Parliament. What's been announced today by Chris Minns?
14: Hi there, Kieran. Well, the New South Wales government announcing essentially that it will amp up those powers to be able to monitor and then punish people that are suspected and have been convicted of participating in organised crime. And you're right, this does follow two very public, separate scenarios last week where we saw two individuals that had no links at all to organised crime, one gunned down in their home during a home invasion and the other in a driveway as part of this ongoing gang war. Warfare that we've seen between two rival crime gangs in Sydney's West. Now, as part of the plans announced by the government today, there are four key measures, but essentially the two main ones are that suspects will be the subject of intense crime prevention orders, so they'll be monitored and tracked in the same way as terrorist groups are monitored. Also, the maximum penalties for those who engage in gang-related murders or conspire to gang-related murders will be extended to life in prison. The New South Wales Premier, Chris Minns, are returning from a trip to India and saying that police powers will also be extended to include the ability to really monitor electronic devices and some of those encrypted devices as well, because a number of these crimes are being directed from overseas. This is what the Premier had to say a little bit earlier.
3: Millions of dollars more for New South Wales Police so they can have the latest international technology to smash open and crack open online platforms to understand the full chronology of these criminal actions and their activities as they apply both here and overseas. Now, what we are seeing is criminal actors who are pacing themselves offshore, organising and pulling strings of individuals here on Sydney streets.
14: Despite the escalation that we've seen in recent weeks and calls for the state government to do more, they've announced, of course, that today, but say that things are not out of hand or out of control, as some claim. This is the New South Wales Police Commissioner.
15: We will be relentless until the streets of Sydney are safe. As the Commissioner, I won't tolerate what's going on, nor will the New South Wales Police Force. No family should have to go through the loss of a loved one, particularly an innocent family. But whilst ever organised criminals wish to use wanton violence against the community, we will be relentless.
14: The state opposition, for its part, says it wants more detail from the New South Wales Premier and says that the situation is out of hand. This is the opposition leader, Kelly Sloan.
16: This is absolutely a crime crisis. On anyone's estimation, this is exactly that. 51 gangland shootings so far this year. Innocent people being killed in their driveways, being shot at in front of schools. This is a crime crisis.
14: So, Kieran, that legislation will be introduced to the New South Wales State Parliament. Back to you.
0: Matt, thanks. Up next, we'll have a wrap of the day sport as Australia's test squad for their series in South Africa is announced.
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1: Welcome back to the program. Joining me live in the studio is the member for Curtin, Kate Chaney, Independent MP. Thanks for your time. Let's start. There's a lot to get across with you, but you're introducing to Parliament your hopes for better safeguards for automated decision-making. When we think of that, we think of robo-debt and the debacle that unfolded. Is that what has inspired you to try and act here?
2: Yeah, that's where it started from. And the Robo-Debt Royal Commission made some recommendations about having a legislated mandatory framework for government. If it's going to use automated decision-making, then it needs to have some safeguards. So my bill that I introduced today delivers on that. And those recommendations were 3 years ago. The government hasn't acted on that, even though they've said never again. Yeah. They actually now need to put the rules
1: so
2: in place.
1: So are you getting any support on this? On the crossbench, yes, but more broadly?
2: Yeah, look, I think the government has acknowledged that this is an issue, and they did a community consultation that finished nearly 2 years ago, and they sort of say we're working on it. But we're seeing growing community concern with automated decision-making in disability and in aged care. 27 civil society organisations did a letter to the AG last week saying we really need these safeguards. And so this is about making sure there's transparency, there's human oversight, and also there are clear review mechanisms as well.
1: No, it makes sense, but in terms of how you get it done, with your bill, will there be any support to get passage of it? Or so explain to our viewers what happens now. I mean, you propose the bill, but the government can just shut it down.
2: They can, but I've put it on paper and said, here is how you can do it. So I think now it's up to the government to explain why they're not doing, why they're not actually proposing a bill like this. If they're not going to accept mine,
1: absolutely,
2: where's their alternative?
1: Yeah, no, fair enough. I mean, they've got a focus on this algorithm debate at the moment, to opt out, opt in. What's your read on that?
2: Well, the digital duty of care is a great opportunity for us to actually take control of social media and our own use of social media. And so I think that we can't reduce it to a freedom of speech argument, because it's about making platforms safe. Opting into algorithms is one approach, and I think that would be a step in the right direction. My concern with it is that platforms are then incentivised to make the opt-in version exciting and the opt-out version boring. Mm. And we know that
1: they should just improve the whole standard.
2: Exactly,
1: across the board.
2: Exactly. This isn't a consumer product. It's not something we pay for. Our attention is the product that's being sold. So it's up to platforms to be responsible for some of the harms that they're creating by keeping us in, because they're incentivised to keep us engaged the whole time.
1: Yeah.
2: So it's not about stopping you from expressing yourself and saying what you like on social media. It's about actually making the platforms be responsible for the way they promote that content.
1: And in terms of the digital duty of care, do you hope that obviously there was a level of bipartisanship in the first wave, the social media ban and so on. Some critics saying it's not working, others believe it is a good step in the right direction. What's your sense as to whether that bipartisanship will hold from where you sit on the crossbench?
2: I would really like to see multi-partisan support for this, because it's got to be more about scoring political points. In my community, I did a survey of 1,200 people, and almost all of them think that tech platforms need to take more responsibility. The issues they were concerned about were algorithms and addictive design. And so the digital duty of care should be about that, not about banning particular types of content. It's about how the platforms work. So I'd like to see both sides of politics come together and recognise that this is an issue that so many people care really deeply about and can see those harms.
1: Voters in Curtin and I think right across the nation would have similar sentiments. Just finally, the position of One Nation on super, this proposal that they've got for renters and mortgage holders, do you think that will resonate with a lot of people doing it tough?
2: Yeah, I mean, I think it's worth further investigation. And it's not dissimilar to something put forward by Grattan Institute, a centrist think tank a few years ago. We have to make sure that the purpose of superannuation is protected, to save for a dignified retirement, but cost of living pressures are real, and we've got to look at the levers that we have.
1: So people are facing a crisis now.
2: Exactly. That then it may be what's important to them. So I'd love to see some rigorous analysis on, you know, how that would work and what some unintended consequences are. But I think we do need to, you know, look at it.
1: Member for Curtin, Kate Chaney, thanks for making the time.
2: Thanks, Kieran.
1: Appreciate it. Veterans have laid down their medals in protest outside Parliament. It's the latest attempt to get the government to scrap its proposed cap on allied health.
0: Outside the People's House, veterans who served Australia lay down their medals. A small symbolic protest against Labor's proposed $5,000 allied health cap.
3: Each medal represents deeds of valour, loyalty and sacrifice. But the promises these medals represent cannot be honoured in ceremony and then abandoned in policy.
0: The coalition of veterans voices calling on Minister Matt Keogh to drop the proposal.
4: This implementation was introduced without a single question or a conversation with the people it was going to affect.
0: Last week, the Veterans Department opened consultations and tweaked the proposal. Instead of calling it a cap, it's now a $5,000 threshold. Veterans who approach that amount will need their care reviewed to determine clinical need, but won't be blocked from treatments in that period.
5: And they can call it a threshold, they can call it a limit, they can call it whatever they like. It means the same thing.
0: A delegation of veterans met again with Minister Keogh on Monday morning. But there's no sign of a back down.
6: Leaving that meeting, I felt disappointed. To be honest, I feel kind of betrayed.
7: Minister Keogh heard half an hour of stories in how this cap is adversely affecting veterans. There is one simple solution. Scrap the cap.
0: The opposition will put forward laws to scrap the cap this fortnight, setting up a showdown on the floor of Parliament.
5: Now, the battle has only just begun, and Minister Keogh should know that.
0: Trudy McIntosh, News 24, Canberra.
1: One Nation's Victorian leader has been accused of taking drugs by his former partner of 18 years. Warren Pickering is contesting the allegations despite handwritten notes and texts from him apologising for his behaviour while on the gear and using substances. Mr. Pickering has regularly refused to answer questions about his alleged addiction to crystal meth, despite members of the couple's social circle claiming they witnessed the politician smoking the drug at a party. Lawyers representing the 43-year-old say his former partner's testimony is unreliable. Pauline Hanson faced questions about the would-be state leader's credibility.
8: This is a personal matter. We've responded to it and I've got nothing more to say to it.
9: Can I clarify, Senator Hanson, did he disclose past ICE usage in his betting process?
8: As I said, this is a family matter. It's a personal matter, the Warren Pickering, and I've made my comments with regards to it, and he has responded to it. So I've got nothing more to add to it. Thank you.
9: If it was a different political party, wouldn't you identify those kind of personal challenges as something that could affect their?
8: These are allegations that have been put to Warren Pickering, and he's denied those allegations.
9: You believe?
8: And there's quite extensive story there. So anyway, I suggest that I will not be. Saying any more about it.
9: Do you stand by it?
1: Time for a Fox Sports News update with Joe Healy. Joe, the NRL Finals Series officially launched.
10: They certainly have, KG, a big day in Sydney for the Code, and it's also good news for the Cowboys, with their co-captain Ruben Cotter confirming that he will head to the judiciary in a bid to play in their elimination final against the Sharks. Cotter was sin-binned after the opening tackle of Saturday's loss to the Raiders for a high shot on Josh Papali'i. The 27-year-old could have accepted a one-game ban with an early plea. Instead, he's decided to plead not guilty and will front the judiciary tomorrow night, risking a two-game ban instead. Australian selectors have given Marnus Labuschagne a chance to save his test career in his former homeland of South Africa. The out-of-form batter has been named in Australia's squad for the three-test tour in October. The 32-year-old hasn't scored a test century since July 2023. Cooper Connolly, Matt Kuhneman and Michael Nisa have been added to the squad from Australia's recent match against Bangladesh. The first test against the Proteas begins on the 9th of October. That is, of course, live on KO and Fox Cricket. Well, Arsenal proved why they're the Premier League title favourites, coming from behind to beat Chelsea at 2-1 in a pulsating London derby. Xabi Alonso's side came out firing at the Emirates, opening the scoring after just 77 seconds. The Gunners equalised through Kai Havertz, scoring against his former club. Then after the interval, it was Martin Odegaard who scored what turned out to be the winner.
11: Mikel Arteta furiously signalling to his players to get forward here. And they do, and Havertz leaves it for Martin Odegaard! For the first time today, Arsenal lead!
10: Elsewhere, Manchester United thought that they'd wrapped it up against Everton with a late strike from Benjamin Sesko, putting them 2-1 up. Everton's new signing, however, Ainsley Maitland-Niles, came off the bench for a memorable club debut.
11: Branthwaite pointing the way. Dewsbury Hall. Debut goal from Ainsley Maitland-Niles.
10: Yeah, imagine missing that. The Everton fans who'd prematurely departed also left with their head in their hands. Michael Carrick's Red Devils were forced to split the points at 2-2. Mercedes have gone 1-2 in the Italian Grand Prix, with Kimi Antonelli taking the chequered flag. There were incredible scenes, with Antonelli coming from 19th place on the grid to win it in front of his home fans. He's the first Italian in 60 years to win at Monza, on top of the F1 driver's standings and still just 20 years of age. It's quite impressive indeed. His teammate George Russell was second, with Max Verstappen third, while Aussie Oscar Piastri finished fifth in his McLaren.
12: It was a good battle, you know. I think I kind of had that kind of race with about three people during it, so there's still room to improve for sure. But I think this weekend was a much better step in the right direction, so I'm happy about that.
10: So a busy Monday here at Fox Sports News, KG. Plenty more happening over on Channel 500.
1: Yes, indeed, Joe. Thanks. At the crossover, the footy season, a bit of cricket, loving it. Talk to you soon. Coming up next, we'll get an update on the global flight disruptions caused by Indonesia's Anak Krakatau volcano.
13: News 24 will be back after this short break.

0: 170,000 travellers in Indonesia have been stranded after a volcanic ash cloud forced airports to close. Let's go live to our Asia correspondent, Stash Butler. Stash, have any casualties been reported at this stage?
1: Well, Kieran, no casualties, thankfully, reported, no deaths or injuries in the surrounding region of Anak Krakatau, the volcano at the centre of this, although authorities have created an exclusion zone 3 kilometres around it. That ash cloud that's been sent up by the eruption that began on Friday, continuing through the weekend, has reached up to 15 kilometres high. Now, Anak Krakatau, that name, suggestive of Krakatoa. Literally means child of Krakatoa. The volcano emerged from the crater left behind by the enormous explosion in 1883 that was so loud, an eruption so loud, that it was heard 3,000 kilometres away in Australia. Now, child of Krakatoa, this latest eruption, not nearly on that scale, but nonetheless causing widespread disruption in western Java and southern Sumatra. 8 airports have been closed, around 1,600 flights disrupted. Qantas has cancelled flights between Sydney and Melbourne and Jakarta. It's offering full refunds to travellers. It's actually extended that in a latest update for flights going up until Friday, giving a sense of the uncertainty around how long this disruption will continue. Indonesia's transport minister has said he is still not sure, and it depends obviously on the volcano itself, but also on weather patterns too, Kieran.
0: Stash, thank you. Let's return to federal politics. Joining me is former Labor Cabinet Minister Joel Fitzgibbon, as he does every week. Joel, great to see you. Let's start with the One Nation pitch on super. We start a new week, another sitting week, and another policy setting the agenda from One Nation, Joel.
2: Yeah, I suppose that's the key point, Kieran. They are all through the news today. They do appear to be setting the agenda, the other parties having to respond to them. And I suppose the reality is that's all that really matters to them. This will be not a good policy, in my opinion, but a popular one, and potentially popular amongst younger people who might be struggling because, you know, when you raise kids, you learn that young people don't think that far ahead. They're not thinking about how much money they'll need for their nest egg when they're 65. They're thinking about tomorrow and next week. So pretty popular, I think, amongst that demographic. And, of course, that's a demographic which has been leaking to One Nation, but which One Nation needs to further build on.
0: And One Nation put it to me this morning before I came on air, the people I was talking to made the comparison, Joel, between the priorities here, the coalition talking about burning the flag, the government talking about online challenges. I'm not saying they're not without merit, some of these arguments, but they're saying we're talking about people who can't pay their rent. We're trying to help them.
2: Yeah, I'm not too sure how many people are burning the Australian flag, Kieran, but I suspect it's not all that many. You're right, they're talking about the thing that matters most to people, and that is cost of living. Now, the policy's flawed. In my view, our superannuation system is a very important one. It adds to our national savings, but importantly, it's a contract between the employee, the government, and their employer. They get to put money aside with a big tax concession. They get a big tax concession as that money is saved towards their retirement. When they get to the other end, they get their money out pretty much tax-free. So it's a deal, and it's a deal which needs to be stuck to by both parties. There are, of course, hardship provisions now. People can access their super early. I think about 64,000 Australians did it last year, but I do agree it's very, very difficult to do so. So there is some work to be done on making it easier. But as a local MP, I've experienced that myself. I've seen people who I thought were worthy of securing some of their super but weren't able to do so. So I think there are some changes that could be made. But I think One Nation's gone too far with this policy. I don't think it's a good policy, but it's certainly a popular policy.
0: The wave of that populist politics, though, and voters that want to change the system, scrap the system in some respects. They want to get rid of the establishment parties. It's not just in Australia. We're seeing it worldwide, including almost an earthquake of a result in the former East Germany at the weekend.
2: Yeah, just another one, Kieran. It's happening in the UK with Farage, in France with Le Pen, and many other countries, and including here in Australia and Germany, indeed. Enormous win for Sigmund from the Alternative for Deutschland party. It's pretty clever title, isn't it? I mean, it just says everything. Mm. We're offering an alternative to what you've been putting up with all of your life. So a clever name for the party, but it just shows that these right-wing parties maintain momentum. I mean, the Christian Democrats, I don't think secured a seat in the election on Sunday. They were smashed. That is the party, of course, of the Chancellor, or in our parlance, the President or the Prime Minister. So it's a big thing. It just tells us that this thing continues to run. And what I thought very interesting about the situation in Germany is that the traditional parties have an agreement amongst them not to form a coalition with the AfD. Now, that is exactly the opposite to what traditional parties should be doing to manage these emerging right-wing parties. What they are saying to their constituencies is that if you vote for AfD, we won't give you what you want. You might vote for them, but we will stand in the way, regardless of how high their vote is, of them getting a chance to govern. Now, no wonder the AfD's vote went through 40%, and the Christian Democratic Unions fell to, I think, about 18%. It was not a very intelligent tactic or strategy, in my view.
0: Okay, well, it's certainly an interesting world we live in, Joel, that's for sure, with that development in Germany at the weekend. Thank you for your insights, as always. We'll talk to you soon. The Baffler Group has stood down hundreds of employees as it secures a short-term funding agreement. The administrator says five lenders will extend their construction operations for another 2 weeks. Work on other sites to be suspended today as around 213 of 350 employees are stood down. Premier Minns has stressed while there is no reason for concern, other major builders in the state do not rely on the same financing model.
3: If you've got a Baffler property, of course you'd be concerned right now. I don't deny that. But I think that there's been a lot of commentary about the way that this company in particular and personally was managed and run, particularly the enormous amount of debt that it ran up. And not all major builders in New South Wales are financed the same way. You know, this is a very strange corporate structure involving a hell of a lot of debt.
0: The Northern Territory's tourism industry is expected to receive a boost when a new Aboriginal cultural centre opens next month. Proponents say the centre will fill a gap that's been missing in the top end's tourism experience.
4: Sunrise over Larrakia country. This stunning view over Darwin Harbour awaits visitors at the new Larrakia Cultural Centre.
5: The opening destination to Australia is Darwin. So to land here and experience Larrakia culture is what we really set out to do.
4: Known for its crocodiles and barramundi, locals say a genuine Aboriginal cultural experience has long been the missing piece in Darwin's tourism crown.
5: People would come here and then get a bus or a tour or a car and go down to Litchfield or out to Kakadu or, you know, get on another plane and go over to Arnhem Land.
6: I'm already receiving messages from friends and associates overseas who are making the choice to book a trip to the top end or to Darwin for the first time, just to come and see the cultural centre.
4: The centre is built in the shape of a tawny frogmouth owl, a spiritual ancestor of the Larrakia people that guards the entrance to Darwin Harbour. It features a restaurant with the best view in town, but it also provides an important walk back in time.
7: That exhibition space is very, very special because it talks about the history of the Larrakia community.
4: It tells the story of colonisation, the struggle for land rights, and the contribution the Larrakia made defending Australia during World War II.
7: And it also still talks about how the Larrakia community is still thriving to this day.
4: While Darwin's sunsets have long been a significant attraction, there's every chance that the opening of this building will mean that the sunrise becomes a must-see item during any top-end adventure.
7: They'll love it. It's honestly the best place in Darwin to come see the sunrise, hands down.
4: Matt Cunningham, News 24.
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1: Welcome back to Newsday. Joining me live is Jerome Laksaly, the Labor member for Bennelong, and also Liberal member for Casey Aaron-Violi, the Shadow Minister for Science and Tech. Great to see you both. Let's start. I'll start with you, Jerome, on the super for people struggling. This is One Nation's idea. I spoke to Kate Chaney. She said actually she thinks it should be explored, this idea, because if people are facing a crisis now, why not provide that if they can via superannuation?
2: We've got one of the best superannuation systems in the world. Last year, our top super funds were returning well over 10% in terms of returns. I do not understand this obsession from the right of politics to keep on attacking that. Like, you've got the Liberals with their super for housing, which would erode accumulation and erode the balance and then push up housing prices. Now this other crazy policy from One Nation. There are already specific examples when you need to access super in a crisis, but to access super in the way that One Nation are proposing now is just erodes the entire foundation of the super system, which is for a dignified retirement. It's people's money for retirement.
1: Aaron?
3: Well, ultimately, I mean, this is a question about cost of living. And as a coalition, we've been really clear about our tax-back guarantee, which is going to give you $250 in the first year, $500 in the second, $750 in the third, $1,000 in the fourth and building, giving tangible relief. Energy prices are too high, so we're focusing on energy abundance to bring energy prices down across the country, because that addresses some of the key structural challenges that we face. And that's what the Australian people need, structural support. This is a headline. We'll see what happens. But Jerome questions...
1: You don't reject it outright?
3: No, we'll wait to see if there's any more detail. We'll keep working on our policies around how we can help the Australian people. The reality when it comes to superannuation is it is Australians' money. It is money they are foregoing today for the future. I get nervous. I mean, we've already seen with the Treasurer taxing and increasing taxes on superannuation. When he talks about it as a national asset, as we've discussed before, it's not a national asset. It is the asset of every individual for a retirement. I mean, if the union movement and the big super movements broke their connection and you didn't have Wayne Swan as former president of the Labor Party, president of a super, there's a nice little chain of fees going from super to unions to the Labor Party. That's probably a bit of the reason many on the right are sceptical about that part of the structure, that close connection between the Labor Party, the union movement and superannuation, particularly industry funds. But ultimately, we need to provide cost of living relief to the Australian people and make sure they can retire as well.
1: It sounds like Aaron has hit the nail on the head as to why some on the more conservative side of politics have doubts as to
2: I just seem looking at it through a political lens, right? Like, industry super funds consistently outperform retail super funds. I think that's a good thing. Like, why Aaron would put a political lens on this, and Senator Bragg does it each and every day. High-performing super is a good thing for Australians, and time and time again we get well-performing super funds that also happen to be industry funds, and they're returning great returns for their members, and that's what we should all celebrate, right? Like, why are we attacking this from a political point of view? Accumulation is a good thing. Large super balances are a good thing.
1: But if people are facing a crisis now, One Nation says it's not about trying to undermine super, that the contributions will still go to super, the 9%. The current nest egg won't be touched. It's only a 3% for 3 years, time limited.
2: Well, super, as it was designed by Keating, was always meant to get to 12%, right? It was Howard, then Abbott, that delayed that from happening. 12% is the design of it, and there are other government measures for cost of living relief. We've reduced the price of medicines. We've got more bulk billing in there. We're delivering tax cuts a number of times since we've been in government. I think... ripping into young people's super, reducing that balance is not the way forward.
1: Are you worried it'd be inflationary? Is that your problem?
3: There is always a risk that if we have more demand in the system without actually addressing supply, then it would be inflationary. So at a very top line, if people have got more money to spend, they're spending it in a constrained environment, which is why you need to address productivity and make sure that people can earn good money, but productivity is growing so the economy can grow as well. So this is why the detail of it matters and what is the modelling to make sure that if it's going to help people, you'd no point pushing inflation up, it nets out at the same.
1: You're co-chair of the Dad's Caucus.
3: Yep.
1: We had Movember here today. Why is this important to you?
3: Well, it's a really, really important conversation. Movember have done a lot of work around how we can support dads to stay connected, particularly in those early weeks and early months. As a father, it was the most joyous day of my life when I became a parent both times. But it's really scary and it's really hard, and you're trying to think about your work obligations, your obligations as a new dad, and your obligations to your partner.
1: Today, why is this important to you?
3: Well, it's a really, really important conversation.

0: spending more time with their kids, particularly at birth. Evidence shows that that leads to better outcomes for the family and for the kids. It's great that Aaron's there and it's a bipartisan effort. This will take a bit of work, more reforms to paid parental leave needed on top of what this Labor government has delivered, but important to have that conversation and to have some great blokes to caucus with every now and then.
1: Yeah, indeed. Well said, Jerome and Aaron. Thanks so much. We'll talk to you both soon. The battle for Victoria is drawing in powerful players from outside the major parties. These groups won't be standing for election themselves, but they're pouring resources into key contests. Here's our political reporter, Georgie Dickerson.
2: It's these competing leaders who will be front and centre for the coming campaign. But in the shadows of Spring Street, cashed-up groups are joining the fight, spending big to shape who wins in November.
3: Without a plan to clean up and pay back the debt, it will smash all we've built.
2: Victorians are already seeing the advertising. New advocacy group Fix Victoria launching an attack campaign aimed at Labor's record, part of an increasingly crowded field of third-party players trying to shape the election debate.
3: Victoria's crushing debt puts potholes everywhere. Debt means ambulance ramping. They become waiting rooms, not emergency pickups.
2: And the money isn't all flowing in one political direction. On the left, Climate 200 is once again preparing to put its financial muscle behind community candidates, including Sophie Tawney, a Teal taking on the Liberal leader Jess Wilson in her Q electorate.
4: It just comes down to the fact that people are sick of major parties being beholden to corporations, to lobbyists, to party lines, rather than to their communities.
2: While Climate 200 cash has helped community candidates win federally, their 2022 Victorian campaign failed to flip Liberal state seats. But they're undeterred, with John Pesutto's Hawthorne seat another likely target.
4: So I think people have seen the power of capable women getting into Parliament who don't answer to a party, who don't answer to corporations and vested interests, who only answer to their community, but are willing to do the hard work to make sure they understand the issues, get good advice and make good decisions.
2: And on the other side of the political divide, Turning Point Australia, a local branch of Charlie Kirk's conservative organisation, is also putting resources into the battle.
5: It's about working together with minor right parties and major right parties, we've got two of them now, to work together.
2: The Conservative activists mobilising supporters ahead of November, an ambition to turn numbers on the ground into votes at the ballot box.
5: You are the Spartan warriors of our movement. You, if everyone here brought two to three people, we would have well over 1,000 to 2,000 people. That's amazing. That's seat-winning stuff.
2: While GetUp is putting its money behind a very different fight, preparing to spend at least $600,000 trying to stop One Nation breaking through. It's targeting five Labor-held seats in Melbourne's southeast: Frankston, Cranbourne, Carrum, Narre Warren North and Narre Warren South. These groups won't have their names on the ballot, but they're becoming powerful players in the campaign.
6: Thank you.
2: With money, advertising, volunteers and an enormous social media reach, these groups could decide which issues dominate the campaign and potentially who ultimately wins it. Georgie Dickerson, News 24 Melbourne.
1: Let's return to federal politics. Joining me live in the studio is the Shadow Communications and Digital Safety Minister, Sarah Henderson. There's a lot to talk about. Thanks for making the time. We've got question time coming up, but I wanted to get you on to talk about the digital duty of care. Where is the coalition on with that? Where are you sitting on that?
7: Well, we've got some concerns because as part of that, the minister wants a very far-reaching power to make any regulation in relation to online safety harms. And we don't trust this government. We saw with the misinformation and disinformation bill an egregious attempt to breach Australians' right to free speech. We think that's what the government is all about this time, and so we have raised very, very serious concerns.
1: Is this in relation to the ability to opt out or opt in when it comes to algorithms? Because Are you worried it's a free speech issue, essentially?
7: Not really. That's a bit of a different issue. On the algorithms, we are concerned to make sure Australians have proper choice and control and transparency. I don't think the minister knows what an algorithm is. She keeps talking about opting in and opting out. It's a set of rules which govern what people see on their social media platform. And, of course, there are different ways that they operate. But we want to see transparency.

0: if there are hidden harms being driven by the social media platforms, we believe Australians do have the right to know what's going on.
1: Yeah, and so explain to our viewers then, where is this at? So you've got this duty of care focus from the government, but you're saying there's another online safety amendment happening as well. Is that about the e-safety commissioner?
0: That's right.
1: What exactly are they pursuing on that?
0: So, look, it's a bit of a mess because all we've seen from Labor in more than 4 years is their broken social media ban. Now they're scrambling with the digital duty of care. We haven't seen any details, including the exposure draft. But tomorrow in the Senate, there will be the online safety bill, which will consider a strengthening of powers for the e-safety commissioner. We've raised very major concerns because there is a proposal for the production of documents which would drag children in and, of course, give the e-safety commissioner very improper powers. So we won't be supporting the bill in its current form. But it is another example, Kieran, of the minister really being out of her depth when it comes to protecting Australians online.
1: And on that that other issue that we touched on in relation to the duty of care, the digital, the social media duty of care, would you... are you inclined to be at least be open to the idea of having more regulations, more guardrails when it comes to algorithms? Because at the moment, it seems in some respects, it's almost like the Wild West. They can just use that as much as they like to get people addicted to their services?
0: Well, we believe much more needs to be done to keep Australians safe online, particularly children. The algorithm is part of it. We think we've got to start with the basics, which is algorithm transparency. But the government is just not doing enough. So where there are specific harms, I mean, the horrific live streaming of child sexual abuse, there are things that can be done right now. Parents don't have the safety tools that they need for their kids, so we want to see parents empowered. Much more needs to be done, but Australians have every right not to trust this government. It is a real mess, and we're seeing it in play again today.
1: Okay, on the universal service obligation for telcos, that's in the parliament as well. Would you like to see a requirement for compulsory roaming services for, you say, if Telstra provides a service in a certain region, would you like that service extended to smaller carriers that might not have coverage in that area, but if someone's there in an emergency, they should be able to have Telstra coverage?
0: Well, we've raised big concerns about this bill, the Universal Outdoor Mobile Obligation Bill. It's full of motherhood statements. Of course, the government has cut regional communications funding. I'm a big supporter of mobile roaming. The government is missing in action in holding the telcos to account. And in fact, the minister has not even legislated temporary disaster roaming, which is really betraying those communities at high risk of bushfire and other, of course, disasters. So, again, we need to see much more action before we are prepared to pass this bill.
1: Is there a risk that if you make it compulsory, say, for Telstra to provide services to some, you know, people that aren't their customers, that you get a less investment from the telcos?
0: Well, that's what's been argued, but as the ACCC has found in recent years, we've seen declining investment in the regions. We've seen the government slash and burn regional connectivity funds, including the Mobile Blackspot program. So the minister has been missing in action in standing up for the regions. That is not good enough. Every single Australian deserves proper connectivity, which, of course, is a critical service.
1: Sarah Henderson, thank you very much. Let's go to the House of Representatives. It's question time. And let's have a listen in.
2: Board of members can take their seats quickly and quietly as possible. Indulgence, I call the Prime Minister.
3: Thanks, Mr. Speaker. I rise to speak about the disaster that occurred in Nepal and in Tibet, China, on the 26th of August. The flash flood, precipitated by a glacier collapse, wrought devastation on both sides of the border, but it was Nepal that bore the brunt. The shock of what happened has not abated. What we saw from afar was breathtaking in its horror. How it must have been to actually be there, suddenly tiny in the face of cataclysmic forces, is barely imaginable. Consider for just a moment the noise, the fury, the terror. While the scale was vast, the impact has been all too recognisably human. Many hundreds are dead. Thousands are still missing. Locals, travellers, workers and pilgrims alike. While our hearts are being lifted by the wonder of individuals being rescued alive many days later, the burden upon our sense of hope is growing exponentially. So many are dealing with the devastation of loss, the loss of loved ones, the loss of homes, the loss of entire villages and livelihoods, and everything that gives daily life its rhythm and meaning. And so many are living with the agony of not knowing, clinging to the hope for what, with each passing day, is taking on the proportions of a miracle. At present, 36 Australians remain unaccounted for. The hearts of all Australians are with their families and with their friends. Right now, we have specialist drone teams providing rapid mapping and imaging to support Nepali authority search operations. There are also 7 Australian Federal Police disaster victim identification specialists on the ground in Kathmandu to provide technical assistance to local authorities. 2 Services Australia social workers arrived last night, and a dedicated family support hub is being set up by our embassy. This brings the total number of Australians deployed to support the disaster response to 49. As of the 6th of September, the Nepali government has reported 1,342 confirmed deaths and 4,996 missing, including 589 foreign nationals. At the same time, the Chinese government has reported 43 confirmed deaths and 519 missing. The Australian government has committed $11 million to support the disaster response. On Friday, I spoke on the phone with the Prime Minister of Nepal, Birendra Shah. On behalf of Australia, I express my deepest condolences to all Nepali people affected by this disaster. I also acknowledge the tireless efforts of emergency personnel working on the rescue and recovery in extremely difficult circumstances. I particularly wanted to express my deep gratitude to his authorities for all their work in searching the last known locations of Australians who remain unaccounted for. Today, as Nepal marks a national day of mourning, I want our Nepalese friends to know that they do not carry this burden alone. Prime Minister Shah and I spoke of the close connections between our countries, a connection given its greatest warmth and strength by the fact that our nation is so proudly home to a large Nepali community, including in my own electorate, but I'm sure in electorates right around Australia. Right now, they are hurting deeply, and we will have an opportunity for a broader condolence motion once this emergency situation has got through. Prime Minister and I discussed the assistance Australia is providing, including for essential supplies, including hygiene kits, solar light towers and shelters, as well as the deployment of the specialist drone operators and personnel from the AFP. What I made clear is that Australia stands ready to provide additional support, acknowledging the scale of what Nepal faces. We acknowledge too the extraordinary difficult work that the Chinese authorities are undertaking. This is now very much a race against time. And at this challenging time, our government is engaged with Australia's Nepali, Tibetan and Indian communities. Our thoughts are with them and all those affected by this disaster. I ask all Australians to hold on to hope and to pray. And I say to Australians, I thank you for your compassion, your empathy, and the characteristic generosity with which you have dug deep and donated to the Emergency Action Appeal. That spirit stands as a powerful reminder that no matter the scale of what we face it together, and we face it with our shared spirit of humanity.
2: The Honourable, the Leader of the Opposition.
4: Thank you, Speaker, and I thank the Prime Minister for his heartfelt words. The Federal Opposition joins the government in reflecting on this devastating natural disaster and the human tragedy that's unfolded. the massive ice and rock avalanche on the Nepal-Tibet border triggered the flash flooding and landslide that has killed more than 1,300 people, with around 5,000 still missing. UNICEF says at least 65,000 people have been affected. 36 Australians remain unaccounted for. The uncertainty for the families of these Australians is nothing short of gut-wrenching and heartbreaking. We pray for the missing Australians and we pray for their loved ones. We hold on to hope as a nation, even as hope becomes harder to grasp with each passing day. Speaker, Nepal has a long history of disastrous earthquakes, avalanches, floods and landslides, with early records dating back almost 500 years. Several natural disasters have caused a catastrophic loss of life. And that was heartbreakingly again the case on the 26th of August. Many of us have seen the shocking CCTV and mobile phone footage of the devastating surge of mud, water and debris that consumed all in its path. It was described as liquid concrete. A handful of buildings that weren't swept away. Some people who escaped the cascading flooding by reaching higher ground at the critical moment. A six-year-old girl pulled from the mud after being buried for 4 days. As I say, we hold on to hope. Speaker, last Tuesday I was in Ingleburn with Senator Bragg. We met members of our Nepali community and business owners. And we held a minute's silence to honour all the lives lost and to pray that there will be more survivors. I commend Mr. Bernard Padale and Usha Pakarel, who two dedicated community leaders in southwestern Sydney. Usha is the New South Wales State Coordinator of the Non-Resident Nepali Association. The association has been doing incredible work to connect loved ones caught up in this tragedy. Speaker, immediately upon leaving school back in 1984, I was lucky enough to travel to Nepal. It was my first trip beyond our immediate region. A country with inhospitable terrain, Nepal has some of the most hospitable people in the world. I still fondly remember the warmth and generosity of the Nepali people. And I see that same generosity and warmth in Australians of Nepali heritage today. They have committed to Australia, and so we are absolutely committed to supporting them. Speaker, as I said in Ingleburn, the Coalition stands ready to work with the government to do what's necessary amidst this tragedy and to help in any way we can. We support the provision of humanitarian disaster assistance, and we welcome the government's decision to send specialist advisers, drone teams, and an ADF humanitarian flight to assist the rescue and recovery efforts. I thank the officials from DFAT who have briefed the Coalition and whose consular and humanitarian response teams are working to assist Australians and the Nepali government. I thank all Australians who've responded to the calls for help, especially the aid workers with Red Cross and World Vision, the Australian rescue experts who are tirelessly working on the ground, and Australians who have generously donated to the disaster appeal. To the government and the people of Nepal, to the families in Tibet who have suffered alongside them, and to every Australian family holding out hope for loved ones missing, the Coalition extends its heartfelt thoughts.
2: As a mark of respect to those missing and those who've lost their lives, I ask all those to rise in their places. I thank the House. And the Leader of the House.
5: Mr. Speaker, I'd seek leave to move a motion to allow further discussion in the Federation Chamber.
2: I thank the Manager.
5: Speaker, I move that further statements on indulgence be permitted in the Federation Chamber concerning the natural disaster in Nepal.
2: Put the question. Those opinions say aye. Against no. I think the ayes have it.
6: Before we begin question time, I'm pleased to inform that House that present in the Southern Gallery today are participants of the Australian Defence Force Parliamentary Program. Participants will spend the week experiencing daily life inside members and senators' offices, sitting in on parliamentary and committee processes, and observing how the legislation that impacts the Defence Force is debated and analysed, including Captain Milay Matarek from the Royal Australian Navy in my office. The goal of this valuable program is to break down barriers, allowing politicians to understand the day-to-day realities of service members while giving the ADF insight into how the Australian government and its departments function. On behalf of the Parliament, welcome to you all and thank you for your service. We shall move to questions without notice. Are there any questions? And I give the call to the Honourable, the Leader of the Opposition.
4: My question is to the Prime Minister. The Chief Executive of the Property Council, Mike Zorbas, has described Labor's toxic taxes as a ram raid on house prices. He says buyer confidence is at an all-time low, new housing supply is dropping off a cliff, and there are fewer first home buyers. Will the Prime Minister release Labor's secret housing modelling so Australians can know how much further prices are going to crash?
6: Call to the Prime Minister.
3: Thanks, Mr. Speaker. The figures that the Leader of the Opposition asked about are, of course, in the budget. And the changes that we made, the budget made no changes for people who already negatively gear property. Arrangements that were in place up to budget night remained grandfathered. Going forward, negative gearing and the 50% capital gains tax discount can still be used for investment properties, but on new builds, so that when people choose to invest in housing, they're not just investing in their future wealth and assets, they're investing in the future wealth and assets of the nation. And I note the question went to new builds. It's already making a difference. Investors are borrowing to build more new homes than ever before. Indeed, the Herald Sun...
6: on my left.
3: The Herald Sun reported Aussie property investors notched a record number of loans for the construction of new dwellings in the June quarter. ABS data shows an unprecedented 8,468 investors signed up to build a new home in the June quarter. 454 more than the previous record that was set in the previous 3 months. It also came with a record of $5.99 billion in loan value being borrowed for the builds, more than $1.32 billion above the same time a year ago. Said it very clear. And a range of the developers who'd be members of the Property Council that the Leader of the Opposition has asked about. Mervac knows something about new builds. It's what they had to say, their CEO of development. We've seen inquiries pick up. We do expect there will continue to be a demand from investors, particularly because of the way in which those tax settings favour new build product. Stockland, the CEO of development. Stockland built a few homes in this country. We think the changes towards new built product from a tax policy setting will support the new built part of the market, which is precisely what it was aimed at doing.
6: The Prime Minister concluded his answer. Order. Give the call to the Honourable Member for Petrie.
7: Thank you, Mr. Speaker. My question is to the Deputy Prime Minister. How is the Albanese government strengthening our alliance with the United States 70 years on from signing the ANZUS Treaty?
6: Call to the Deputy Prime Minister and the Minister for Defence.
8: Well, can I thank the member for her question and acknowledge her service in the Australian Army, as I also acknowledge the service of the ADF officers on the Parliamentary Exchange. Last week was the 75th anniversary of the ANZUS Treaty, and it was my great privilege to be in Washington, D.C. to commemorate the event. On the 27th of December 1941, in an opinion piece entitled The Task Ahead, published in the Melbourne Herald, John Curtin wrote the most consequential words in the history of Australia's strategic and foreign policy, without any inhibitions of any kind. I make it quite clear that Australia looks to America, free of any pangs as to our historic links or kinship with the United Kingdom. These words began the formal alliance with the United States, an alliance which was enshrined by the Menzies government in the 1951 ANZUS Treaty. It was an alliance which was in part based on geography. Unlike the UK, Curtin saw the US as a Pacific power, and it has been an enduring passion of every Australian government from then until now to emphasise to US administrations and lawmakers about the profound significance of America's exceptional role in the Pacific. But it was more than that. It was an alliance with a country with whom we shared values, a fellow democracy, a nation conceived in liberty and dedicated to the proposition that all men and women are created equal. We saw a people with a shared love of freedom who spoke words which resonated with our own sense of egalitarianism, our own identity of mateship. And as a result, in both world wars, Korea, Vietnam, Somalia, Rwanda, Iraq, and Afghanistan, Australians and Americans have fought side by side in every major conflict. Now, defence spending matters. Defence capability really matters. But what matters most is showing up. And uniquely, Australians and Americans have been there for each other for more than a century, in the darkest of times, including the one occasion where the ANZUS Treaty was formally invoked when Australia came to America's aid in the aftermath of the September 11 terrorist attacks. In a difficult world, our alliance with the US has never been more important. And so in the context of the past and with the promise of the future, it is the role of every Australian government to be the custodian of the present. And in that respect, I can inform the House that our alliance with the United States is in the very best of order.
6: Yeah. The call to the Shadow Treasurer. Yeah.
9: Thank you, Speaker. My question is to the Minister for Housing. Sydney house prices are plummeting so fast that they are on track for the biggest crash in 40 years. The Prime Minister has not been transparent with Australians on modelling. Do you still stand by a Treasury that property prices will fall by only 2%?
6: Give a call to the Minister for Housing, the Minister for Homelessness and the Minister for Cities.
10: Thank you so much, Speaker. I'll come to this question. Before I do, can I just thank you publicly for visiting my electorate on Friday and bringing the largest Australian flag to St Peter's in Clayton that school has ever seen. It was an amazing thing that you're doing to lift the information we have about democracy in Australia, and I know every Member of Parliament here is grateful for it. Speaker, I thank the Shadow Treasurer for his question, and he is accurate in one sense that house prices are softening across the country, Speaker. This is the fourth time that we have seen this occur in a decade in our country. Now, I'm asked about the role that the tax changes have played in this, and Speaker, the government could not have been more transparent about this in the federal budget. And to that end, I'm going to read to you, Speaker, from one of the fact sheet that accompanied the federal budget. Fact sheet on negative gearing and CGT tax changes on page 5. Treasury modelling suggests that the reform will increase the owner-occupier share of the housing market, resulting in around 75,000 additional owner-occupiers across the decade. This is equivalent, Speaker, to reversing around 10 years of declines in home ownership rate. The reduction in investor demand is expected to lead to a small and temporary slowing in house price growth, estimated to see house prices growth around 2% less over a couple of years relative to no tax policy change. Now, Speaker, we've been transparent in the budget. Treasury officials have had three opportunities for public questioning on what was in the modelling, and I know those opposite have availed themselves of that, not able to get much media commentary on it, it seems. What I would say, Speaker, to the Parliament is that it's really important that we put what's happening in the property market at the moment in context. And I want to remind the Parliament that we have seen house price growth of 400% in the last 25 years. In fact, the member opposite asked me about Sydney house prices. He might like to remind himself that in the 9 years those opposites were in power, house prices in Sydney almost doubled, Speaker, in 9 years. We have seen house prices grow by about 50% in the last 6 years, Speaker. Now, that's the context that's really important here, and I know that those opposite don't have anything sensible to say about this. We have a really resolute commitment, Speaker, and that is that we want home ownership to be able and a serious opportunity for young people around this country, no matter their incomes.
6: The Minister will
10: very happy to, Speaker.
6: Pause. And we'll hear from the Manager of Opposition, Ms. Hoyt, point of order.
11: Simple question. Do you stand by the modelling or not?
6: But, yeah, it always helps if you can just state the point of order. The Minister was asked about house prices and the modelling by Treasury about property prices falling by 2%. She is reading advice to the House about that proposal, so she is being directly relevant. I'll ask her to continue. If she strays into the opposition or any other topics, she won't be able to answer that part of the question because she wasn't asked about the opposition. But so far, she's being directly relevant and she will continue.
10: Thank you so much. And just speaking to the tax change in the budget, there's a really clear imperative and an urgency about this, Speaker. Our side of the parliament wants to see first homeowners have a realistic shot at getting into their own home, Speaker. I actually don't think that should be controversial. We've got a broken housing market in this country, a government trying to do something about it, and an opposition who are the last man standing defending a broken system. Well, Speaker, we are very happy to stand on the side of first homeowners when it comes to this debate.
6: Order. When the House comes to order, we shall hear from the Honourable Member for Cornwall.
8: Thank you, Speaker. My question is to the Minister for Communications. How is the Albanese Labor Government working to protect young Australians from the harms of social media? What is standing in the way of holding big tech giants accountable for complying with Australian law?
6: Call to the Minister for Communications and the Minister for Sport.
12: I thank the member for Cornwall for his question and for his advocacy for young people in Broadmeadows and Meadow Heights and Greenvale. We want to protect and improve the lives and well-being of young people, and the social media ban is just the starting point. It's not a ban on our kids, it's a ban on what is being done to them. And so far, more than 5 million underage accounts have been deactivated, removed or restricted. A YouGov survey found that 30% of young Australians aged between 13 to 15 are spending more time playing sport. 27% report better sleep. And online bullying is down 9%. And exposure to inappropriate and violent content has fallen by 18%. And despite this worthy progress, I think every Australian can agree that the social media platforms are not doing enough to comply with Australia's laws. Under 16 should not be able to keep scanning their face until they crack the age verification test. Under 16 should not be able to immediately open another account once they get locked out. And parents should be able to report underage use without being asked to sign a legal letter. These are just a few examples of the kinds of tactics that social media platforms are using in defiance of Australia's laws. And that is exactly why the Parliament needs to be as agile and responsive as these tech companies and the harms we are trying to protect our kids from. So to hold these platforms to account, on 1 July, the Albanese government introduced an urgent new bill to strengthen e-safety's investigative powers and double the penalties for non-compliance. It was a straightforward, four-page bill that the Coalition and Greens political party sent off for a two-month Senate inquiry, which came back recommending that we pass the bill. A bill that Australian parents implored Parliament not to treat as a political football. Mia Bannister, a mother from my electorate on the north side of Brisbane, who lost her son Ollie, travelled all the way to Canberra to show her support for this bill in person. She pleaded with the Coalition and Greens senators, give the regulator the powers it needs, close the loopholes, enforce the law.
10: hold the platforms accountable because our children have waited long enough. Now, the best time to listen to Australian parents and pass the bill would have been 2 months ago. But the second best time is this week. And the Coalition and the Greens political party must now put politics aside, put parents before platforms, and pass this urgent bill by the end of this week.
6: Before I call the member for Kennedy, I'll just do a couple of acknowledgements, then he shall get the call. I'm pleased to inform the House that present in the gallery today is a delegation from the mighty Queensland Tourism Industry Council. Also the winners of the 2026 My First Speech competition, Roger, Jess and their families. And also in the gallery today is Mr Ninos Kushoba, the former member for Strathfield in the New South Wales Legislative Assembly, as a guest of the Minister for Energy. And I'm also pleased to inform the House that present in the gallery today are leaders and founders from Australia's biotechnology, medical technology and health technology sectors, as biotech marks its 40th anniversary today. Included in the delegation is Professor Andrew Wilkes, recipient of the 2024 Prime Minister's Prize for Innovation, Austech's lifetime member Dr Peter Riddles, who has made significant contributions to the sector, and Mr John Morrie, whose nerve repair device is not only supporting Australian patients but also helping Australia's humanitarian effort in treating battlefield trauma in Ukraine. Welcome to you all. I give the call to the honourable member for Kennedy.
13: Treasurer, Australian families cannot make ends meet. Household debt over $300,000. Under 50s, 400,000. The hyperinflating cost of living cripples that 25% of Australians trying to raise kids on a single income. At tax time, families with a stay-at-home mum and three kids struggle by on $15,000 per person, whilst DINKs, double income, no kids, enjoy disposable incomes of $75,000 each. Surely, Treasurer, this is an appalling inequality. Surely family income splitting makes taxation fairer, whilst a $75,000 birthing payment would help arrest Australia's plunging birth rates.
6: Give the call to the Treasurer.
14: Thank you, Mr. Speaker, and thank you to the honourable member for Kennedy for his question. I do recognise that there have been calls for income splitting in the tax system from time to time. In the past, the $75,000 baby bonus is a relatively new suggestion, but the income splitting part of it, Mr. Speaker, we have heard before. In my view, in our view, there is good evidence to suggest that income splitting along the lines that he is proposing in his question would cost the budget substantially while denying the people it's designed to help the lion's share of the benefit. If you look at the Parliamentary Budget Office costing of a similar proposal from Senator or former Senator Rennick from early in 2025, that costing found the proposal would decrease the underlying cash balance by a bit over $12 billion over the forward estimates and almost $70 billion over the medium term. And income splitting would primarily benefit higher wealth and income couples rather than targeting the families that need it most. If you look at a policy brief from the Working with Women Alliance released in the past week, actually, it shows that income splitting would create a tax transfer system that encourages economic dependence, reduce incentives for women's workforce participation, which would risk unwinding some of the gains that we have made as a country. So, Mr. Speaker, this government is very alive to the pressures that people are under, and we found other ways to help people with the cost of living, particularly Australian families. More tax cuts for Australian workers, cutting taxes five times. Cheaper medicines, making it easier to see a bulk billing doctor. Backing increases to minimum and award wages. Helping Australians get a better deal at the checkout. Reducing student debt, free TAFE, boosting paid parental leave and paying super on it, and also delivering cheaper early childhood education. So all of this, Mr. Speaker, is about addressing the very real pressures that people are under right around the country, including, no doubt, in the member for Kennedy's electorate. I hear the proposal at the core of his question. The government has decided to go down a different path when it comes to providing that cost of living relief that families need and deserve.
6: The call to the honourable member for Bonner.
15: Thank you, Mr. Speaker. My question is to the Minister for Pacific Island Affairs. How is the Albanese Labor government backing Pacific nations to help deliver a safe, peaceful and prosperous region?
6: To the call to the Minister for Defence, Industry and the Minister for Pacific Island Affairs.
16: I thank the member for Bonner for a question. Speaker, the Albanese Labor government has been working hard to build strong relationships in the Pacific. We do this because the Pacific is our home, and our security and prosperity depends upon a safe, stable and prosperous Pacific. We turn up, we listen and act on Pacific priorities, and we seek to be the partner of choice in the Pacific. Last week I joined the Prime Minister and Minister Bowen at the Pacific Island Forum Summit in Palau. And it's a great opportunity for the region to work together on the issues that matter for all of us. And one such issue is transnational crime. Speaker, the Pacific has become a transit route for drug trafficking, with Australia and New Zealand regretfully being the main destinations. This is having a devastating impact on some Pacific communities, leading to drug use and rising rates of HIV. Speaker, transnational crime requires a transnational response, and that's why PIF leaders endorsed the Wanga Moana initiative, which focuses on enhanced aerial surveillance, better regional coordination and more training for regional police. Pacific-led, Australia-backed, with a $600 million investment announced by the Prime Minister. This will respond to a huge security challenge for the Pacific and combat the scourge of drugs in Australia. Speaker, it's the latest example of the Pacific collectively filling any gaps in Pacific security, and it's another example of us acting together. Another example is the Pacific Policing Initiative, agreed by PIF leaders in 2024 and backed by Australia. And at the PIF summit, there were 120 officers from 13 Pacific nations providing security as part of this initiative, and they stand ready to respond to any sort of emergency in the region. This is a response for the region, by the region. Speaker, another area where we're working collectively together is sport. It has the unique power to bring people together and support healthy lives, gender equity and youth leadership. And that's why we're backing Pacific athletes in the lead up to the 2032 Brisbane Olympic Games. And in Palau, we also announced the doubling of flights under the Paradise Express, which supports direct flights between Brisbane and Coorong. It all brings people together and it brings more economic diversification for the Pacific. And Mr. Speaker, our work comes off the back of alliance with PNG and Fiji, new treaties with Tuvalu, Nauru and Vanuatu, and as we negotiate treaties with Tonga and the Solomons. Speaker, it underscores the fact that Australians are safer and Australia is more secure because of the government's work to be the partner of choice for the Pacific.
6: We call to the Leader of the Opposition.
9: Prime Minister, illicit tobacco now accounts for around 80% of the tobacco market and rising. Last week, I visited Victoria Street in Melbourne, where 10 small businesses were firebombed in July. Because of Labor's failed illicit tobacco policies, these small business owners are now victims of organised crime. When will the Prime Minister admit his government's failings and join with the Coalition to crush the organised crime gangs?
6: Call to the order. Member for MacArthur is warned. The Minister, the Leader of the House has the call.
5: Mr. Speaker, the last thing this Parliament should ever do is outsource its health policy to organised crime. The last thing we should do. The last thing we should do. And that is exactly what the opposition... Because think about this simple fact. The simple fact is that the raw cost...
6: Order.
5: The raw cost of an illicit pack of cigarettes is 1/6 the cost of legal cigarettes before you get to the excise. So even if you reduce the excise in the way that the opposition are saying, you still have a massive price differential between what organised crime are able to do and what would be available in a shop. That is why the way to deal with this has to be through law enforcement. That is why
17: that is why
18: the process has to be
17: through the National Disruption Group. It has to be the work that is being done by bringing together, the Australian Federal Police, AUSTRAC, the Criminal Intelligence Commission, the work that they're doing together. And that is why. That is why the simple examples such as 11th of August, 106 locations, 106 persons of interest, 107,000 cigarettes, 1,440 vapes, 11 stores closed. In the same way, from the 1st of July to the 31st of May, the Border Force seizing more than 2 billion illicit cigarettes. 268 tonnes of loose-leaf tobacco. Because when those opposite put forward their policy, there was one thing that said it all. They never modelled what the impact would be on nicotine use in Australia. They never modelled that for the very simple reason, that they know all too well that the exact impact of what they are proposing would be an increase in tobacco consumption in Australia.
18: Order. The member for Goldstone and the member for Macarthur are both on warnings, so no more interjections from them. Before I call the member for Adelaide, I'm pleased to inform the House that joining us today is a parliamentary delegation from the National Diet of Japan, led by His Excellency Mr. Masakazu Sekiguchi, President of the Senate, and a delegation of Senators, and His Excellency the Ambassador of Japan to Australia. On behalf of all members, I wish you a very warm welcome to Australia, and particularly to the House of Representatives. We give the call to the Honourable Member for Adelaide.
19: Thank you, Mr. Speaker. Mr. Speaker, my question is to the Treasurer. What is the Albanese Labor Government doing to strengthen superannuation and help Australians get ahead? How does this compare to other approaches?
18: Call to the Treasurer.
14: Big thanks to the member for Adelaide for his question and for being a terrific local member in South Australia. We know that Australians are under pressure. It's why we're delivering real change in the tax system and the housing market. It's why we're delivering income tax cuts and higher wages, more bulk billing and more superannuation, Mr. Speaker. It's why we took the super guarantee to 12%. It's why we're boosting the low-income super tax offset. It's why we're paying super on paid parental leave. It's why we've got payday super. It's why the Assistant Treasurer is doing a wonderful job on consumer protections in the superannuation system. Labor built super, we strengthened it, and now we will have to defend it from those opposite. It is now beyond any doubt that any coalition with One Nation in it will cut super. They will end super as we know it and make Australians poorer as a consequence, because what they're proposing today means less money and less economic security for Australians in retirement. And this is why a One Nation party in cahoots with the Liberals and Nationals is so dangerous, Mr. Speaker. Super is not safe from those opposite. The Shadow Treasurer hates compulsory super. Senator Bragg hates compulsory super. One Nation hates compulsory super. The member for Riverina said that they were thinking about...
18: The Treasurer will pause. I made it clear that the member for Macarthur and the member Goldstone were on warnings in the last conclusion. So if you interject and I can hear you during when you're on a warning, you'll have to leave the chamber under 94A because there are always consequences for actions. So that means leave. Yeah. Well, I'll watch the member for Macarthur. I'm watching him like a hawk. So I'll just... He's the next one if he says a word. May sit far away, but I've got supersonic hearing when it comes to member Macarthur. Order. Give the call to the Treasurer.
14: Member for Riverina said that he was thinking about the issues raised by One Nation today, Mr. Speaker. They are all anti-super because they are all anti-worker. It's that simple, Mr. Speaker. They would swing a wrecking ball through the retirement incomes of millions of Australian workers. And, Mr. Speaker, they don't back workers and they don't back first home buyers either, Mr. Speaker. And that's why I think the Shadow Treasurer will probably be relieved to have been thrown out a moment ago, Mr. Speaker. Because I heard him ask a question of the Housing Minister about house prices. It just so happens, Mr. Speaker, I've got a quote here, a transcript, of what the Shadow Treasurer in a podcast on the 14th of July 2021 said about house prices. Would you like to hear what the Shadow Treasurer said? I'm quoting the Shadow Treasurer. I've said quite publicly that I'd like to slow the growth in the price of housing, Mr. Speaker. And he's got the nerve to ask about house prices. And then he says, Mr. Speaker, that he wrote a whole book about it, Mr. Speaker, because, and I'm quoting again, he said, quote, what we're creating is intergenerational inequity. Quite right, Mr. Speaker. The housing market and the tax system is making things less fair in intergenerational terms, and this government has got the guts to do something about it, Mr. Speaker. We're making the housing market fairer for first home buyers. We're cutting income taxes. We're helping with the cost of living because we know people are under pressure. But we are also reminded today that One Nation, the Liberals and the Nationals would cut super and they would make cost of living pressures worse, not better.
18: Time has concluded. Give the call to the honourable member for Monash.
10: Thank you, Mr. Speaker. My question is to the Prime Minister. In Victoria, there have been almost 200 tobacco-related arson attacks in the past 3 years alone.
20: Shame.
10: Because of Labor's failed policies, the gangs are making an estimated between $4 billion and $7 billion in profit from illicit tobacco.
20: Shame.
10: Money which is funding firebombings, terrorism, extortion, drugs, scams and violence we see in the news every week. When will the Prime Minister join with the Coalition to crush the organised crime gangs?
20: Good.
18: Court. Order. Members on my left, when the House comes to order, the member for Monash was heard in silence. The same courtesy is going to be shown to the person who's answering the question. The Minister for Health has the call. Yeah,
21: thank you, Speaker. And I know this is an issue the member has taken an interest in for a while. The member talked about Labor's policy, I assume around excise here. And to outline the details for the House, since we came to government, tobacco excise has increased by a little less than 40% in all of our time. During the time they were in government, it increased by more than 215%. 215%! And they trousered every single dollar, Mr. Speaker. Not a single dollar into enforcement. Not a single dollar into public health campaigns. And what we have seen since, starting as the member said in the state of Victoria, is an explosion in illicit cigarettes. An absolute explosion. And contrast that complete inaction from those opposite to what we have done here, led by the Treasurer and the Minister for Home Affairs, increased our enforcement activity by $350 million. So we've tripled the amount of stuff being intercepted at the borders. The Minister said 2.6 billion cigarettes intercepted alone just last year. But what the member says, I think, is an important point. There have been different responses by different states to this question. We have said this publicly. All of the advocates here point out the Liberal Party government in Queensland and the South Australian government as leaders here. They have put in place additional enforcement powers for their police and other enforcement authorities to shut down the shops, to go after the landlords, and you have a completely different picture in those two states than the two big states, which frankly have been too slow to act. And we need them doing the same sort of thing the Queensland LNP government is doing and the South Australian government's doing as well. Now, the member talks about the law enforcement issues associated with this. Can I ask the Health Minister also point out this is our most important public health campaign. Still more Australians die from smoking-related causes than any other preventable cause. Now, I know the member has disparaged the Institute of Health and Welfare, but this is the statutory authority that's tracked smoking rates for decades in this country, and they say smoking rates are still going down. Smoking rates are still going down. We have a huge law enforcement issue, but smoking rates are going down. And international examples of a big cut to excise of the type that the member was led to do, because One Nation led him to it, have shown smoking rates go up. And has he modelled that? No, because he knows the answer to the question. Yesterday he admitted he didn't even model whether or not smoking rates would go up, as they did in Canada, by hundreds of thousands, particularly young people. So we're open to sensible ideas. We're not going to do a discounting rule with organised crime, and we're not going to be led by the nose by one nation like you are.
18: Order, before I'm just going to invite the manager to pop down that piece of paper he's got in his hand. No, back to his seat. I'm not having any props. No.
11: Table some documents.
18: Okay, we'll move to the next question. No, we're not having props. Exactly. But when someone comes up with big, colourful posters in their hands, yes, I can see them from here. So we're just... I'm just going to say, if you want to come to the dispatch box, you're able to do so, but that's fine. I've just got to make sure we have dignity. Yes. Yes. Order. I tell you what's not helpful is the Leader of the Opposition, the Prime Minister, interjecting at the same time when I'm speaking, and also the... Leader of the Opposition... I'm just going to ask for your assistance with the House to cease the interjecting. There was too much yelling during that answer. To respect the dignity of the House and to the officer, just ask for everyone to take a breath. We're going to reset the House. There's far too much noise. And Chair, we will now hear from the member for Ford.
0: My question is to the Assistant Treasurer and Minister for Financial Services. How is the Albanese Labor government delivering real change and a fairer, stronger superannuation system for Australian workers? Are there any risks to this approach?
18: Give a call to the Assistant Treasurer and the Minister for Financial Services.
9: I thank the member for Ford for his question. I know the member for Ford, like all members on this side of the House, believe that Australians deserve a strong superannuation system and the dignified, secure retirements that the system is designed to deliver. The Albanese Labor government is delivering real change to strengthen our super system and ensure that it works for the people that it was designed to serve. Australians deserve more than just getting by in retirement. They deserve the confidence that after a lifetime of work, they can retire with the financial security to maintain their standard of living and enjoy the rewards of all of their hard work. That is exactly what Australia's world-leading super system is designed to deliver. And that's why the government has been focused on strengthening super and protecting Australians' retirement savings. We legislated payday super, so workers receive their super at the same time as their wages, helping ensure that Australians receive every dollar they are owed and benefit from years of additional investment returns. Before this major reform, over $6 billion wasn't going into people's accounts. We strengthened the low-income super tax offset, benefiting around 1.3 million Australians and helping low-income workers build stronger retirement balances. And we are continuing to strengthen consumer protections and lift standards across the system so that Australians can have confidence that their retirement savings are managed in their best interests. But Speaker, I'm also asked about whether there are any risks to Australia's retirement savings. Were proposals to divert compulsory superannuation contributions away from retirement will hurt Australians. We know that many people are doing it tough, but raiding super is not the way to provide additional support for people. On this side of the House, we actually care about people's well-being. That's why we've delivered tax cuts for every single taxpayer. Five cuts delivered in three different ways. We've provided pay rises for minimum and award wage workers, cuts to student debt of 20% and cheaper medicines. In contrast, taking money out of super leaves future retirees with less independence and less security and lower living standards. It's a callous policy from three parties that oppose real cost of living support at every opportunity. Modelling by SMC has shown that a median full-time worker withdrawing 3% of their contributions for 3 years would be $25,000 worse off at retirement. For a couple, that's $50,000 worse off. One Nation want to act as the nation's pawnbroker, encouraging people to borrow from the future for their own detriment. Whether it's the Liberals, Nationals or One Nation, they're all different parties but just in name. It's always the same old agenda that will leave Australians worse off. On this side of the House, we believe that if Australians work hard and contribute throughout their lives, they deserve the opportunity to retire with dignity, security and independence, and that's exactly what this government is delivering.
2: the call to the honourable member for Wide Bay.
1: Speaker, my question's to the Prime Minister. Will the Prime Minister rule out any reduction in the tobacco excise, yes or no?
2: Give the call to the Treasurer. Order. Treasurer has the call.
14: Thank you, Mr. Speaker. As the Home Affairs Minister and the Health Minister, myself on other occasions, the PM on other occasions, have made really clear, the government's priority is to deal with this as an enforcement issue, a compliance issue, a law and order issue. We do understand that the growth in illicit tobacco is a very substantial challenge, and we've responded to that challenge, and we are responding to that challenge, with more than $350 million in extra resourcing for the authorities to crack down on this substantial challenge. And I take this opportunity to convey to the agencies involved, and particularly police on the front lines, for the way that they are responding to our calls to crack down on what's happening here. There have been some very substantial busts in recent times. That's a good thing, but we need to see more of it, Mr. Speaker. Now, when it comes to the excise...
2: The Treasurer... Thank you. All right. The Treasurer, I'll listen carefully to make sure his answer is being directly relevant.
14: To convey to the agencies involved, and particularly police on the front...

0: on tobacco. Senator James Patterson was asked about why wouldn't you cut the excise. He said because it would be a massive tax cut for big tobacco companies. I'm not sure it would be a big improvement for public health either.
1: Now the Treasurer will pause. The Treasurer will just take his seat for a moment. And the manager on a point of order.
2: To relevant speaker, he wasn't asked about the opposition. He was asked whether he would rule out a decrease in the excise, yes or no.
1: Yeah. Unfortunately, I don't have the powers to direct the answer as the member would require, as the member of Wide Bay who asked the question, with a yes-no answer. I can make sure that he is being directly relevant. He was reading a quote from the opposition regarding the excise, so if he reads any more quotes, he's going to have to be directly relevant to the question, because it was a narrow question. It wasn't a broad question. So he's got 1 minute 26 left, and I'll ask him to be directly relevant, and I'll keep an eye on him to make sure he is.
0: Thank you, Speaker. I began my answer by pointing out that the government is not focused on that change. We're focused on increased resources for compliance and enforcement, because that is the best way. That is the best way to get at this very substantial law and order challenge that we have in our communities. Now, when it comes to the excise, we have taken the view in the past, similar to, for example, Senator Cash in the other place, who was a cabinet minister and said, increasing the price of cigarettes via taxation is one of the most effective ways of reducing tobacco consumption. Senator Ann Rustin, Senator Dean Smith, Senator Bridget McKenzie, Senator John O'Donoghue, all of these coalition figures have pointed out in the past when the coalition was substantially increasing the excise. So, Mr. Speaker, this government is focused on compliance. We're focused on enforcement. We're working very closely together to make sure that we make progress against this very substantial problem that we have in communities right around Australia. And whenever we consider next steps here on enforcement and compliance or in other ways, we will take, unlike those opposite, we will take the advice of the experts and not the advice of the One Nation Party.
1: The manager is seeking to table a document.
2: Seek leave to table photos of 23 small businesses that have been blown up.
1: Okay. Leave is not granted. Thank you. Order. When the House comes to order, we'll hear from the member for Whitlam.
3: Thank you, Speaker. My question is to the Minister for Employment and Workplace Relations. How is the Albanese Labor government delivering for Australian workers, and what could place this at risk?
1: Call to the Minister for Employment and the Minister for Workplace Relations.
4: Well, thank you, Speaker, and I'd like to thank the member for Whitlam for that question, but for her relentless commitment to back Aussie workers. The Albanese Labor Government has made significant improvements to our workplace laws to deliver a better deal for working Australians. And just last month marked our one-year anniversary since this Labor Government passed legislation to protect penalty and overtime rates for workers on minimum and award wages. Now, this, of course, was a top priority for our government because penalty and overtime rates are core entitlements for more than 2.6 million Australians who work public holidays, weekends, late nights and early mornings. Because if our government believes that penalty and overtime rates are important and make up a critical part of workers' pay packets. Of course, it also importantly recognises that if someone is giving up family time to work on the weekend or unsociable hours, they deserve to be compensated for keeping their country running. Yeah. Protecting penalty and overtime rates is just one of the many measures that this government has introduced to deliver real change for working Australians. Yeah. But of course, Speaker, I'm asked what could put this at risk. Well, the biggest risk to workers' pay packets in this country is the Liberal, National and One Nation, particularly if they were ever to form government. When it comes to our laws to protect penalty rates, the Coalition used every excuse to stand in the way of these laws. We even had the Shadow Treasurer who said about these laws that they would do nothing for workers. Well, he

0: turn up and explain his position to the retail workers, the hospitality workers, and all those other workers that depend on penalty rates. Of course, this was not the first time the Coalition have failed to back in penalty and overtime rates for workers in this country. When the Coalition were last in government, they failed to take action to protect Sunday penalty rates when they had the opportunity to come into the Parliament and do this. Of course, they were in very, very good company with One Nation. When Senator Hanson was directly asked if she supported scrapping Sunday penalty rates, she replied, "Yes, I do." The Liberals and Nationals and One Nations have never backed pay rises for workers, including both together failing to back the minimum wage increases that this government advocated for. If those three parties were ever to find their way onto the government benches, we know workers would lose their penalty rates and earn thousands of dollars less every year because of their policies. It is only this Labor government that will stand up for Australian workers.
1: Give a call to the Honourable Member for Ryan.
2: Thank you, Speaker. To the Prime Minister. Last week, while you met Pacific leaders, your Resources Minister and the NT Chief Minister turned on fracked gas from the Beetaloo. Experts at Climate Integrity say the 430 trillion cubic feet of Beetaloo gas will mean 23 billion tonnes of carbon pollution, more than 50 years of Australia's total annual emissions. Prime Minister, do you support your minister backing the Northern Territory government and its plan to ignite this giant climate bomb?
1: Call to the Prime Minister.
3: Thank you, Mr. Speaker. I support all my ministers, and I also support real action on climate change. Yeah. And I understand that unless you have firming capacity, you won't have the expansion of renewables that is important for the transition. And the Pacific Island leaders certainly understood that, who I met with. Pacific Island leaders praised Australia's work, and we are leading the nation, indeed, last week with the minister and with the two ministers. I was there for the solar project in Palau that will power 25% of Palau's energy needs going forward, making an enormous difference because that will mean less diesel use, important for lowering emissions, but importantly as well, one of the lessons of what has happened with the Strait of Hormuz and the Middle East conflict is that nations need to be more resilient. They need to be less reliant upon events internationally that we've seen can be turbulent. So we have our eyes in these turbulent seas kept on the horizon. And on the horizon, that means being more resilient as an economy. That means making sure that we produce more of our energy needs here, which is why, whether it is the production or an increase in use of renewables, whether that be the firming capacity that's necessary for that to be rolled out, that's been critical for areas which, such as Tomago, which is New South Wales's largest energy user, that is making an enormous difference due to the work that we've done together with the New South Wales government and with the company there, or whether it be the potential for...
1: Order. Has the Prime Minister concluded his answer? The member for Ryan on order. The member for Ryan is entitled to take her point of order.
2: Point of order on relevance. I was asking about whether the Prime Minister was supporting the plan to ignite this giant climate bomb, Beetaloo.
1: The question said, do you support your minister? The Prime Minister, within the first 3 seconds, directly answered that question. So he is being directly relevant and he has answered the question. He will continue.
3: Thanks, Mr. Speaker. Or whether it be the seed funding to examine whether we can have an additional fuel refinery on the West Coast, or whether it be what we're doing with liquid fuels, that will make an enormous difference, making sure that our agricultural sector and production such as canola and others can make a difference in going into the production, not only, I think, something that we have the opportunity to help our own needs in areas such as aviation, but we have the potential, if we get this right, as global demand rises, for us to be an exporter. So the slogans that were there in the question aren't what will solve the issue of the challenge of climate change. What will solve the issue is taking up the opportunity which is there for how do you lower emissions in a sensible, strategic way? How do you make sure that you take into account the need for energy security while those emissions are being decreased? Because if you don't do that, you will lose public and community support for it, which is why what we have is a plan that we're rolling out.
1: Concluded. Give a call to the Chief Government Whip.
4: Thank you, Speaker. My question is to the Minister for Education. Why is consent and respectful relationships education important? Are there opposing views on the importance of teaching respect in our schools?
1: Give a call to the Minister for Education.
5: Thanks very much, Mr. Speaker. Can I thank my friend, the legendary member for Lawler, for her question? Mr. Speaker, over the last few weeks, our country has been shocked by allegations of sexual violence against women. We've got serious challenges that we have to confront as a country. And I want to take my hat off to the headmaster of St. Joseph's College, Michael Blake, who told boys at his school last week, and I quote, "I want every young woman who encounters a Joey's boy to be safer because you are there. Not merely safe from you, safer because of you." For many women, this has not been a hard week. It's a sad, ongoing reality. It's been a difficult week to be a man. It's been infinitely harder to be female. End of quote. That's a hard truth. And the truth is there's a lot more that we need to do. Our schools don't just teach our kids how to learn to read and write, they help to build character too. And ultimately, what this is about is one simple thing, and that's respect. Teaching boys to respect girls isn't woke, it's just common decency. And teaching them about consent isn't woke either, it's the law. The real heroes here are our mums and our dads and our teachers and principals like Michael Blake. The bad guys are people like the Tate brothers who want to spew out all this poison that's affecting our kids and the tech companies who profit from it and who are supercharging all of it. Now, to give you just an idea about what this looks like in practice, these two individuals have run an online course that they've got to hide to call a PhD. And in this course, they teach young men how to sexually exploit young women online. Now, the idea that it's our teachers or it's our schools or it's our curriculum that is to blame for sending kids towards all of this is one of the most extraordinary things that I've ever, ever heard. But that's what happened last week. That's what the leader of the National Party argued. Now, the truth is, it is not our schools that are to blame. And if you want evidence of that, look at this. The other day, a female journalist pretended on TikTok to be a 17-year-old boy. It took just 17 minutes before TikTok started sending her videos about what to think about girls. 17 minutes. That's algorithms that are doing that. And remember, the average 17-year-old is spending 14 hours online a week at the moment, being force-fed all of this. This is where the problem is, and this is where real leadership is required.
1: Yeah. Call to the Honourable, the Member for Riverina.
6: Thank you, Mr. Speaker. My question is to the Prime Minister. The Minister for Veterans Affairs and Defence Personnel has been unable to name a single ex-service organisation that supports Labor's $5,000 cap on allied health services for our veterans. When will the Prime Minister listen to our veterans and scrap the cap?
1: Call to the Prime Minister.
3: I thank the member for his question. I'll be meeting with veterans later this afternoon. Our veterans have stepped up for us and we must step up for them. I want to make 3 points behind the government proposed changes which are designed to come into effect on July 2027 and which the government continues to consult. Point one, The government is making a substantial increase to the fees paid to allied health professionals providing services to veterans. Why are we doing that? Because it was recommended by the Royal Commission in Recommendation 71. Because what the Royal Commission found was that veterans were unable to access those services because those who provide them weren't being paid properly. That is what they found. That's point number one. Point number two is that we're reducing the burden on veterans to go back to a GP every 12 allied health visits for a new referral. That was the existing system. That's the existing system up to July 27. Instead of that, we've expanded it to a $5,000 threshold before a veteran's care is reviewed. What that means is that the system of reviewing will happen later than it has under the previous system. That's point two. Third is that ensuring further care will be available if there's a clinical need beyond that, beyond the $5,000.
1: Order. Members on my left. We're going to hear this answer.
3: So that is the system that is proposed. The changes will not impact veterans on the special rate disability pension, TPIs, or those who have been determined to be catastrophically injured. My government's priority is ensuring that veterans receive high quality care that supports their health and their well-being. The debt that we owe our veterans isn't one that can be paid in gratitude alone. It has to be paid by making sure that they get the services that they need with a system that is...
1: Order. Member Bowman.
3: With a system... The previous limit was 12 allied health visits before they needed... a referral. Now it will be more than 12 visits because of the $5,000.
1: Order. The member for MacArthur will leave the chamber under 94A. If you interject... Yeah. The member for McEwen... Order. We'll hear from the Honourable Member for Hasluck.
7: Thank you, Speaker. My question is to the Minister for Resources. How is the Albanese Labor Government working with industry and international partners to build Australia's sovereign critical minerals capability, strengthen our economic security, and to create new job opportunities for working Australians?
1: We call to the Minister for Northern Australia and the Minister for Resources.
8: Thank you very much, Mr. Speaker. I want to thank the member for Hasluck for her fine question. She is a great advocate for her community in Hasluck, an exceptional advocate for Western Australia, indeed for the whole of the resources sector of this country. Mr. Speaker, critical minerals and rare earths are vital to the future of our economy and to our national security. The Albanese Labor Government is delivering by building new processing capacity in critical minerals here at home, by creating good, high-paying Australian jobs right around the country, and by working closely with trusted international partners to secure supply chains and build sovereign critical minerals capabilities. Mr. Speaker, Australia has a remarkable geology. The minerals and resources beneath our feet are unsurpassed, and they are vital to meet the challenges of reaching net zero, to building the technology of the modern world, and to ensuring defence capabilities and national security. We have a world-leading resources sector, built over more than a century, from the first gold rushes in New South Wales, Victoria and WA, to the great coal exports of the Hunter and the Bowen Basin, and then to the remarkable iron ore exports of the Pilbara in Western Australia. Through grit, determination and hard work, generations of Australians have helped make our resources industry the envy of the world. The combination, Mr Speaker, of our natural resources, a strong resources sector, a highly skilled, hard-working workforce means Australia has an unmatched potential to deliver the critical minerals the world needs. And this government is delivering on a plan to ensure we build out that capacity. Under the investment we are making with the United States through the US-Australia Framework Agreement, we are delivering. Signed nearly a year ago, it is bearing fruit. Last month, the US announced it will invest more than $500 million to support the development of Sunrise Energy Metals' Scandium project near Dubbo in New South Wales. That's 100 jobs in construction, many ongoing jobs, great for regional New South Wales. In WA, we have the Alcoa Gallium Recovery Project in Wagerup. I was lucky to be at the sod turning for that. Also identified under the landmark framework agreement backed by Australia, backed by the US and backed by the Japanese government through Sojitz and JOGMEC. We also are delivering an extraordinary capability in sovereign critical minerals in the heart of our nation in Alice Springs. The Arafura Nolans Rare Earth Project, a transformational rare earth project in Australia supported by Australia, the US, South Korea, Canada and Germany. This government, under this Prime Minister, is delivering the promise of the critical minerals industry for the whole of the nation and indeed for the world.
1: I've called the Prime Minister.
3: Ask for the question to be placed on the notice paper.
9: That's where we leave question time. Good to have your company on Afternoon Agenda. These are the top stories we're following. One Nation is pitching early superannuation access for cost of living relief, but already there's a warning on fueling inflation.
10: I'm not going to deny Australians the right to access their money.
9: The government vowing to crack down on social media algorithms as it's finalising its digital duty of care reforms.
11: Hold the platforms accountable because our children have waited long enough.
9: And thousands of travellers left stranded as a volcano eruption in Indonesia forces airports to close. One Nation wants to give millions of Australians early access to their superannuation, but economists warn the approach would backfire, sending interest rates higher because of higher inflation.
10: If people want to apply for it to take that, yes, they can take that money. If you do that at the moment, and it's just for alleviating the pressures of cost of living, well then the government's taxing you 22% on that. So that's what people are paying. They won't be taxed any more with it at all. I'm not going to deny Australians the right to access their money if they feel that they need it. And it's
9: joining me now for more on this, Shadow Housing and Environment Minister and someone always interested in superannuation, Andrew Bragg. Thank you for your time.
12: Tom, how are you?
9: I'm well. So you've called super a scam, amongst other things. Are you behind the Pauline Hanson plan to get people to access more of their super in cash up front?
12: Tom, I thought your first question was going to be about the football, but obviously not. It's a shame. Maybe next time.
9: Maybe next time.
12: Yeah. Well, look, anything that's going to help Australians with their cost of living right now is going to be worth looking at. But I make the point that it doesn't address the long-term structural challenge here, which is that we see a doubling of retired renters over the next couple of decades. That's a trend we want to kill because we want people to be in their own house when they are retired.
9: Okay. So let's tackle what you said first of all. Anything that helps cost of living should be looked at. Does this help cost of living if you get the money and then for anybody with a mortgage? Every economist seems to say you'll probably pay it back in an interest rate rise. Do you believe in that? Is that accurate?
12: Well, if the Treasurer stops spending, maybe we won't have interest rate rises.
9: That's one thing, but this is an extra $4,500 per couple or per person that accesses it. That's inflationary, isn't it?
12: Well, Labor argues that their 5% deposit scheme isn't inflationary, but this is. I mean, it's just incoherent. I think anything that allows people to use their own money is going to be worth looking at in a cost of living crisis. But I say again that this does not address the long-term structural challenge we have in this country, which is that we are transitioning to a country where too many people are not going to own a house in retirement, which is not what we had back in the 90s when we had the big debates on national savings.
9: So you said that...
12: Which led to superannuation.
9: Yes, right? Yes. You said the government spending is inflationary, extra spending.
12: Of course it is.
9: So wouldn't extra spending by people be inflationary as well?
12: But, I mean, the government is...
9: You've said the government. Tick.
12: Right? Tick.
9: Good.
12: Right?
9: But you don't know how people... Way, sure, you don't know how many, but it is dependent. If it's taken up by a lot of people, it'd put a rocket under inflation, wouldn't it?
12: I think it's clear that when people have access to their own money, they make wise judgments. They might improve their personal balance sheets. They may choose to spend it. The idea
9: is that clear? What's clear about that?
12: Hang on. The extension, well, when, the extension you of your idea is that we're going to have a super guarantee of 20 or 30%.
9: I mean, no, it's not, but it's when you, in one fell swoop, go from 12 to 9 is the question mark.
12: Well, we've gone from 9 to 12 over the last few years.
9: Not in one go. And the point is if you take it off in one go, that extra money, when you say it's clear people will spend it on things like reducing your debt, why is that clear? What's the evidence?
12: Well, they did it in the COVID pandemic when they could take money out. As you will point out in a second, I'm sure that some people use it for gambling.
9: Quite a few people did.
12: But the biggest issue was paying back
9: debt. The number one was debt, and a whole lot below that, clothing, electronics, gambling, as you mentioned, that's all inflationary, right?
12: Well, I mean, people chose with the biggest sum of money to reduce their own debts.
9: Mm.
12: That's the most recent data point that we have, which is probably not an exact comparison to what this would be. But if you're asking...
9: That's not all they did. So there was clearly an inflationary aspect to that release money of super, wasn't there?
12: You make the same point for everything this government's done on subsidisation of things and giveaways and everything
9: else. Sure, and you make that argument. That's why I'm asking. If you make the argument on the government spending, surely you have to say that this...
12: Because it's people's own money.
9: If there's a big take-up, sure it is.
12: Because the government doesn't care about how its own money is spent. This socialist government doesn't really have many guardrails around how it spends money. It's like monopoly money. It throws it out the door, doesn't really give a rat's.
9: Mm.
12: People will be more protective of their own money. It's just
9: but
12: the psychology
9: of you have to be
12: money.
9: Consistent on the psychology of money, that if the government's spending right now extra money is inflationary, so would it be if you gave people overnight access to a quarter of their superannuation, not the account, but as it's coming in?
12: Well,
9: it has to be, doesn't it?
12: The way people spend their own money is different to how government spends money, which is why Margaret Thatcher coined the term around other people's money, because governments traditionally are not good at targeting money and can be wasteful and don't deal with the productivity issues that they
9: but
12: have.
9: As we just discussed, when the one real-time experiment on pulling out super, a lot of line items were discretionary spending, which is inflationary.
12: But the biggest one was paying down debts.
9: But all the ones below it.
12: Sure, but
9: I'm not saying every single dollar is, but clearly there will be an inflationary aspect if a whole heap of people take up this plan.
12: There's no other way I can answer your question other than
9: you could say yes.
12: Helping people with cost of living is always worth looking at. The idea that you default to you can never, ever, ever improve cost of living, I think, is very dangerous thinking.
9: Is your party supporting 12% super? Are you locked in behind that?
12: Our policy has been that we have wanted people to have more access to their own money the last two elections.
9: That's a broad statement. Mine's a specific one about
12: 12%. We are reviewing the intersection of the retirement and housing policies, I can tell you that much.
9: Okay. Does that mean 12% is part of that?
12: We're reviewing the intersection of the housing and the retirement portfolios.
9: As in accessing money for super, because are you saying, or 12%?
12: We're looking at so your retirement system includes your house, your private savings, your superannuation. We're looking at how all those things intersect, because we want to arrest the decline in the amount of retired renters we have. Because if you are retired...
9: But that sounds like you're alluding to accessing super for houses. Is that... Yes?
12: Well, it's under review. I'm not announcing policies today.
9: Yes, but you said a broad thing and I'm just trying to decipher for the viewers what that means.
12: Because it's a complicated undertaking.
9: Does it also mean all the different things around if you're a renter? I mean, essentially the retirement system screams at you to buy a house because the difference between what you pay in rent and the higher amount you get in the pension doesn't balance, right? So are you looking at whether or not maybe if you're a renter and retired you get a better deal than you do at the moment?
12: We just wanted to be better calibrated. Like 32% of the lump sums out of super were paid off used to pay off mortgages, right, according to the latest ABS data, which is a large sum of money.
9: Mm.
12: So we just want to make sure that everything is calibrated to make sure that people have the maximum amount of choices and that we get more people into housing. Because
9: so that I mean, sounds the housing, like they should be able to pay off their house earlier.
12: There's a whole lot of different ways you can do this, right?
9: Okay.
12: There are... equity models, there's cash out models, there's collateral models, there's offset models. There are a lot of ways that you could improve the choices Australians have that maximise home ownership. Now, to make this point again, that home ownership transcends economics. It's also psychological, and having a house in retirement is your best bet of a safe retirement.
9: Quickly on this, I'm already in trouble for going over.
12: Really?
9: And interrupting you, because I can tell the look I'm getting.
12: I haven't interrupted you a lot, actually, yeah.
9: Okay. But it's okay. I gave you some room to
12: I understand why you're angry. I would be too.
9: So
12: next week.
9: So
12: double chance.
9: It sounds as though you're going to go beyond just housing for your first home for super. Is that what you're looking at? Is that the when you're sitting there?
12: I've just told you, we're looking at how the retirement system intersects with the housing system because the housing system is part of the retirement system.
9: But perhaps paying
12: in Labor's world, it's all, you know,
9: not just about a first home buyer thing though. Now you might pivot to say paying off your house.
12: We're going to look at all those things.
9: Okay.
12: Of course, that's the job.
9: I get the broad. I'm just trying to go specifics.
12: We're well paid to do this sort of policy work. That's what people want us to do.
9: All right. I look forward to it.
12: Andrew Bragg. Thank you.
9: Until next time. Thank you. Veterans have laid down their medals in protest outside Parliament House this morning. It's the latest attempt to get the Albanese government to scrap its proposed cap on allied health.
13: Outside the People's House, veterans who served Australia lay down their medals. A small symbolic protest against Labor's proposed $5,000 allied health cap.
14: Each medal represents deeds of valour, loyalty and sacrifice. But the promises these medals represent cannot be honoured in ceremony and then abandoned in policy.
13: The coalition of veterans' voices calling on Minister Matt Keogh to drop the proposal.
15: This implementation was introduced without a single question or a conversation with the people it was going to affect.
13: Last week, the Veterans Department opened consultations and tweaked the proposal. Instead of calling it a cap, it's now a $5,000 threshold. Veterans who approach that amount will need their care reviewed to determine clinical need, but won't be blocked from treatments in that period.
16: And they can call it a threshold, they can call it a limit, they can call it whatever they like. It means the same thing.
13: A delegation of veterans met again with Minister Keogh on Monday morning. But there's no sign of a back down.
17: Leaving that meeting, I felt disappointed. To be honest, I feel kind of betrayed.
15: Minister Keogh heard half an hour of stories in how this cap is adversely affecting veterans. There is one simple solution. Scrap the cap.
13: The opposition will put forward laws to scrap the cap this fortnight, setting up a showdown on the floor of Parliament.
16: Now, the battle has only just begun, and Minister Keogh should know that.
13: Trudy McIntosh, News 24, Canberra.
9: A light aircraft has crashed on a rural property south of Brisbane, sparking a grass fire and prompting an emergency response. Police say the plane came down on Mush Road at Chambers Flat in Logan at about 11 o'clock this morning. Fire crews were called in to extinguish the blaze while police began investigating the circumstances of the crash. Authorities have not yet confirmed how many people are on board or whether anyone has been injured. Emergency services remain at the scene and we are standing by, as well as you can see, for a press conference at 3:30. So we'll take you there when we have more information. We're going to take a break, though. When we come back, we'll talk to the Shadow Home Affairs Minister about the Coalition's plans to crack down on illicit tobacco, plus musical talent comes together for a campaign for dads in Canberra.
18: News 24 will be back after this short break.

News 24 will be back after this short break. News 24 will be back after this short break.

0: Welcome back. The Coalition says it will cut the cost of cigarettes. Legal ones, that is. Not the sort of thing you thought you would have heard from Canberra, but it is trying to crack down on a massive problem with illicit tobacco. Joining me live now, Shadow Home Affairs and Immigration Minister Jonathan Dunningham, the Shadow Minister for Cheap Darts, I guess. So how do you arrive at this figure? What goes into that? And was there analysis of what it would do for nicotine consumption?
1: Yeah, so we did go through an analysis with the Parliamentary Budget Office of a range of options, different taxation rates, and of course included in that were other nicotine products as well, the vapes and nicotine pouches too.
0: The analysis, making them easier access, I should say, for our viewers. So well, vapes has a sort of pharmacy model,
1: in fact,
0: and this would
1: no,
0: be
1: quite the opposite. I mean, the problem is just on vapes, and we'll come back to the modelling in a moment. But on vapes, you can buy them in any convenience store.
0: The legal access, I mean.
1: Yeah, the reason people can get it so easily illegally is because of the restrictive nature of what we've got. So we want to have a like-for-like approach here. It was, under former times, hard to get cigarettes when you had them locked up behind the counter in plain packaging, not on display. We think vapes and nicotine pouches should be treated the same way, because at the moment we've just paved the way for the illegal market, which is why it's easy for our kids to get these products when they shouldn't. On cigarettes, the modelling we did looked at a range of options, as I say. It included assumptions around people's behavioural choices to opt for a legal cigarette when the price point was more competitive. That was the information we took into account to then make that decision around the 80%. Of course, complemented with augmented funding around law enforcement to cripple these crime gangs and what they do, plus the education campaign around the woes of purchasing illegal tobacco products, but more importantly, purchasing tobacco and nicotine products all up.
0: So if we have the price of legal cigarettes the same as illegal, which your policy is calibrated towards, anyone currently smoking illegal would switch to legal. There's no reason for them not to. And then anyone that has previously been turned off the price of a legal pack but didn't want to go down the illegal pack could take it up. So there'd have to be some sort of increase in smoking and tobacco or nicotine rates, logically.
1: And look, on the weekend, as I was doing other media on this very announcement, the Canadian example saw a small uptick when they went from a law enforcement only model between 1992 and 1994 to law enforcement plus new tax treatment to combat the illegal market. There was a small uptick in the number of people that smoked. Yes, it was, and it continued. So it was 30%, went down a little bit, then went back up to 28%, and then it steadily went down to 11.6% is where it's at 2024. So there has been, it works in the long term, and this is the point, because at the moment you get your cheap smokes, you're going to smoke them, and I think if you've decided not to smoke for a period of time because legal cigarettes are too expensive, then you've probably gone off smoking altogether. Okay. You're not going to come back.
0: So there will be an increase, you think?
1: Well, minimal. I hope not.
0: But there's an assumption of one. If you bring this in one day and you're in government, do you need to monitor if that sort of goes up way more than you expected? Will you have a second thought on what you're doing? How do you balance off smoking rates with how affected it is in terms of the illegal aspect?
1: Well, our desire is, of course, to have less people smoke at the end of the day. This is not about encouraging more people to smoke. That's why we do have the campaign to, of course, educate people about why they should not make this appalling life decision, which ends their life so much sooner and causes health problems along the way. Of course, any good government that puts out a policy and sees that the outcomes of that policy program aren't going as planned should make recalibrations.
0: All right.
1: But our hope is, one, we kill the illegal tobacco market, and two, once people have switched back to legal tobacco, we can drive down smoking rates and nicotine consumption.
0: Just stand by if you can. We've got to go to this news conference with the Queensland Police. So a light plane crash. There has been a confirmation of two having died inside this plane. Police saying confronting scenes here. No identification of how this happened. Let's have a listen in.
2: At this really early stage in the investigation, I can't comment on the persons within the plane. And I can say our notification of next of kin is still underway. So as you can understand, this is a really sensitive matter and we won't comment further on those persons that lost their lives today.
3: Was this some sort of charter flight? Was it a flight school lesson? what can you tell us about the actual flight itself?
2: All I can tell you is that the flight departed Archerfield Airport. I can't tell you anything else about the flight manifest or the circumstances in which that aircraft was in the air. As you can understand, it happened at, you know, 11 o'clock today, so it's still very, very early in the investigation. And the aviation side of things will be led by the ATSB.
4: Given there was a crash followed by a fire, like, how dangerous was that scene once authorities arrived? What exactly were they?
2: There was a high number of emergency service assets deployed to this scene. It was very well attended. The fire was quickly put out. It was a very confronting scene, as you can imagine. So our care at the moment is to our emergency service responders and, of course, the family when we can make a contact with them and notify them. Yeah.
3: Obviously, you are still piecing it together, but what have police been told about the behaviour of that aircraft in the moments before it crashed?
2: I can't comment on that at this point. We just don't have that information to hand, and we're still searching for witnesses in that matter. So I reiterate my call to the public. Please contact police if you have information to share in relation to this tragic incident today.
3: What sort of factors do police and the ATSB look at in these sorts of investigations?
2: I think we keep a very open mind in relation to these investigations. There's a range of variables, as you can understand, that should be considered in any sort of incident of this nature. So we'll approach this investigation as we would any other, with an open mind and a view to all possibilities.
3: Was one of the people...
5: Did you make any contact with the recruited planes registered to?
2: So we're still working through that end of the investigation, and hence some complexity in locating the next of kin, but I anticipate that that will be affected today.
3: Was one of the people on board a child?
2: I can't comment in relation to the deceased persons, and I won't comment at this point while we've got that process underway, as you can understand.
6: Are you able to just say that if it was a man, or a man and a woman, two men?
2: No, I'm not prepared to say at this time.
7: Just to clarify the sequence of events, when police first arrived, were they able to get to the wreckage and then the fire expanded? Or?
2: D scene was on fire when police first attended.
3: Yeah. And in terms of the wreckage itself, what sort of, does it sort of indicate a sort of a high speed impact or?
2: I won't interpret the scene in relation to that aircraft. I'm not an expert in that field. I respect your question, but that's a matter for the ATSB and their investigations in relation to the aviation side of things.
4: When you say you'll work with the ATSB, what does that process look like for police? How do you help with them?
2: We'll work hand in glove with those, particularly in identifying and processing of witnesses. It's a natural inclination of community to come to the QPS, and then we'll work with our partners in all the emergency services to piece together this investigation on behalf of the deceased and the family. We want good outcomes for the family, and we like to learn from these incidents.
4: How long will you keep a crime scene
2: out? We'll be guided in that by the specialist investigators. So the crime scene I envisage at this time will at least run overnight and into tomorrow, and we'll revise that in the morning. But it is also a case of getting investigators on scene, and we're going into the dark soon, so that will slow things down.
4: And investigators are on scene now? They're at work?
2: There is currently a crime scene in place at that location, so I would urge the public to stay away from that location. There is no ongoing threat to community members and residents nearby, but again, I reiterate, if people who may have information to offer could contact police, we'd be very grateful for your assistance, as would the family.
3: There are a number of rural properties.
0: Queensland Police speaking live there. So this is of the light plane crash that has now confirmed, resulted in the confirmed death of two people there. It's in Stockley, so near Logan, south of Brisbane. Police saying it was a confronting scene, and you can see it has been blurred, those images blurred of that plane crash, starting a fire. It crashed soon after takeoff. Takeoff and landing, always the most dangerous parts, obviously, of plane travel. So police still looking into the result of that. Obviously a tragedy there happening in Queensland. All right, we are talking with the Shadow Home Affairs Minister, Jonathan Dunham. Our next story is on fathers getting access to parental leave, which it's been a big shift in Australia this decade. Even in Parliament, I mean, Josh Burns is the example I think of. He took a few weeks off, maybe even longer, which when I started in Parliament, you know, male politicians didn't really do. And I imagine you've got a brood that you had quite young, and it wasn't really done then. The OECD average is something like 8 weeks for fathers, and Australia sits at 1.8. Is that too low?
1: Yeah, I do think it is. If we're serious about altering some of the issues that have been in the media recently around male role models and how boys turn out, I think having more time between fathers or male role models and young ones is incredibly important. My eldest, who turned 18 yesterday, as a matter of fact, I took 1 week off when his mum, my wife, gave birth to him, and that didn't go down too terribly well, but the pattern continued, and my youngest is now 11, of course, and the world has changed. But I think it is a massive improvement, a step in the right direction to allow dads to be the ones who are able to stay with children, to help them, you know, mum might want to go back to work, whatever the arrangement might be. This makes a massive difference to kids' lives, and having that ability to bond, I think, is a great stability to introduce into a kid's life.
0: One of those tricky ones, you know, I'm going to be taking some leave with my good third coming up, but I've got that flexibility with employer, a bigger sort of company. I guess you get to a small, you know, small business,
1: yeah,
0: and it's kind of tricky, right? So I get that we're talking about productivity, improving things, and you might take a whole lot of weeks out of the workforce. So it's, I completely agree with the sentiment. I hope it happens and we increase the amount, but it's kind of hard on productivity too, isn't it?
1: Well, there is always going to be that consideration, but as a society, we've made a determination that this is an important part of the workplace rights that people have afforded to them. Of course, the workplace is important. I mean, you think about sole traders and tradies, for example. I mean, they can't just stop working. So there are difficulties for many parts of our economy and people being able to take advantage of such an option. But yep, those who can should. As best they can. There is no supplement for parental care for kids.
0: You'll have more time, you won't be a politician, but your kids probably don't want to know you anymore.
1: They're not really big on the whole hanging around me. They do like when I buy things for them, of course, as all kids.
0: Great.
1: Do.
0: Yeah. Perfect.
1: So more shopping trips for me.
0: Senator, thank you.
1: Thanks, Tom.
0: Australian fathers, speaking of which, here's the story here. They have access to an average 1.8 weeks of full-time pay after the birth of their children, which puts us way below the OECD average. And there's now a push from the Movember Institute to increase that, with a dad's caucus formed here at Parliament House to help make it happen. And it starts like the scooters on
8: the and the black-a-lighters. And we write music on Saturdays.
9: We do sometimes.
8: Yeah.
9: It sometimes results in a song about a Rosella. But you probably don't remember when you were a baby. You don't remember how much time I took. I took the 2 weeks that was allocated, and then I arranged with my employer to take another 2 weeks because Miles is one of four. We found that at least a month to get around the adjustment of that stage of life is what we really needed at the very least. So,
0: and it's still not much, really, is it?
9: Not much for that significant adjustment to life.
10: I had a couple of weeks off. That was it. Yeah. So, and my wife took on that whole burden of spending time with those kids, and I would have loved to have been able to have that opportunity, and I'm so glad that it is starting to change, where men are being more included in this process and they're being more thought of in this process as well.
9: With number one, my eldest Jesse, just as my 2 weeks was finishing, my wife fell critically ill with toxic shock.
1: Yeah, right.
9: Which was a postpartum complication. Yeah. And so that I had to end up taking a crisis form of leave just to be able to navigate.
11: It's the toughest part of politics, Tom, being away from our families. But I think that's why it's really important we lead the conversation, because we're not the best example of balance, but we all, Dan's the same, we do our best to be home and be present. But it's so important. Every dad feels the pressure. Every mum feels the pressure of being at work, feeling like they should be at home. Having these conversations is really important. We've got to lead by example. Hot potato, hot potato. Hot potato, hot potato. Hot potato, hot potato. Hot
12: potato, hot potato. Took some leave, some personal leave from work, long service leave actually, but I really didn't have a plan, and then COVID came along, and something I look back on always now is that I don't know how my wife would have coped. We had some family support, but she was really struggling after the birth of our twins, and thankfully we were together and that meant everything, but also how much I kind of would have missed in those early years with my girls that I can't even imagine not having those moments.
11: The Wiggles are a great institution. It's good to have them here.
10: It's a good institution to have, but I could tell you I've been trying to put them out of my head for the last 11 years and they're back. So it's good to be here, though, and good to make sure that we're getting these conversations out there. And that's what today is all about, and that's what the Dad's Caucus is all about.
0: All right, stay with us after the break. When we come back, we'll have more on the fight to rein in social media algorithms. We'll have our political panel next.
13: News 24 will be back after this short break.

News 24 will be back after this short break. News 24 will be back after this short break.

0: Welcome back. The government's been told to fix the algorithm. It's all about social media and what you see on your feeds. The government's set to make changes that will mean you can opt out of the way your social media is displayed. Here was the minister talking a short time ago.
1: I definitely want Australians to have more choice over their feeds than what they currently have. And I want big tech to respect that choice. And if they don't respect that choice, I want big tech to suffer big fines. We've been working on these laws for a year. I want to do what is technically possible. And what drives me is giving Australians more choice. Whether they want to keep the algorithm, whether they want to do things a different way, it should be their choice, not big tech's choice.
0: Joining me live now, our panel, Labor MP Joe Briskey and LNP MP. So many P's and N's in there. Leon Rebello, thank you both for your time. So the algorithm, I'm sort of intrigued by this. So there's the people you follow or groups you follow, or there's the algorithm where it just feeds you whatever you want. Why not make it the default, what you follow? Why is the default still going to be the algorithm?
2: Look, I think it's really important that we're taking action in this space. I think we've seen the rise of some really awful stuff through social media, and it's what obviously led us to pursue our world-leading social media age restrictions, but this is our next step in looking at, well, how do we fix the algorithm so that we have more choice over what we see online and also start to tackle some of the really problematic things that, you know, is sucking particularly some of our younger people down some pretty scary places on the internet.
0: So is the algorithm, has that been a bad development for society?
2: I think what we have seen over this period of time that we've seen social media develop over the 15 or so years that it's been around is some of these big tech giants working out ways in which they can put profit over people's health and wellbeing. We've seen that in what happened in the States, but what we've seen now is that they absolutely do have the technical know-how to make our online places and our social media platforms safer for their users.
0: So if that's the case, why not make the default not the algorithm? Why make it the algorithm? That's a conscious choice the government has made. We'll keep the algorithm as a default. That's accurate, right?
2: The minister is pursuing this next really important piece of work around a digital duty of care. We were looking at all the different ways in which we can ensure that it is we are safer online, especially for young people, but, you know, everyone being safer online. I know that she'll be releasing more and more details and doing the consultation work as we speak. But the primary focus is about how do we make our online spaces safer for children and for everyone.
0: Are you an opt-in, opt-out or let it rip?
3: Well, I'm a let's wait and see what the government's going to put in this proposal, because as is always the case with Labor, the devil's in the detail. I think we need to make sure that, and it is about striking the right balance, right? Joe is right in saying that there are challenges posed by the algorithm and there are challenges posed by the way social media is structured at the moment. What we need to be very careful of, and I understand we have a duty of care, but I think what we need to be very careful of is making sure that we don't take control as governments of what people think, and we don't, I guess, insulate people so that they're forced to think a certain view or that certain views are taken out. And so the censorship is the bit that I'm
0: if I can look at the two aspects. The first one on the algorithm, isn't it logical that the default you see is the things you follow? Wouldn't that be the simplest default?
3: Well, again,
0: when you say censoring, you're just letting people see what they clicked on at that point, aren't you?
3: Well, not necessarily. I mean, in part it is, but I think this is where the detail of what actually the minister wants to do
0: will
3: come out.
0: But aren't you alluding more to harmful content? There's what you deem harmful. But if we stick to the algorithm, first of all, you're not censoring someone if the default view is the things they've clicked on.
3: But see,
0: that's actually their choice, isn't it?
3: Yeah, but this is where governments, it's a little bit more complicated, because this is where governments can turn around and say, well, okay, what do we determine is harmful content and what are we actually looking at?
0: But I'm not getting to harmful content yet. I'm just saying what you follow versus here's what tech's telling you to look at, the algorithm. That's what I'm comparing.
3: Well, Tom, at the end of the day, I think from my perspective, the lens through which we will consider the legislation is, like I said, we want to make sure that censorship isn't a part of the legislation, and we want to make sure that that duty of care is protected but is done so reasonably.
0: Okay. I want to ask you about Warren Pickering. So a story involving accusations from his former partner, a lot of drug taking. Pauline Hanson says it's a private matter. What do you think of that?
2: I mean, at the end of the day, it's ultimately up to One Nation and Pauline to, you know, she's making the judgments about who is going to represent her party at particular elections. If this is the candidate that she chooses to endorse, that's entirely up to her.
0: Is the electorate owed more of an explanation of how he's lived his life as the leader and someone who's the, I suppose, you know, could be the next premier?
2: Well, I think you talk about when you put your hand up to run, whether no matter which political party, you were seeking to be a leader in your community. And I think that comes with some pretty, you know, high expectations that we set for ourselves. I think that happens for everyone. And I think the electorate ultimately will be the determiners of who they want.
0: So she's saying if she's not being willing to be upfront enough, the electorate would judge that. Is that what you're saying?
2: Ultimately, it is up to one, Pauline Hanson, to justify her candidates and who the people that she puts up to represent her party. You are seeking to be a leader in your community. And

0: might be, that you have to be willing to explain what happened, this happened, this didn't, here's why this happened, etc. Like, it's a pretty...
1: Well,
0: it's not just an individual, right? It's someone going for pretty high political office.
1: Well, Pauline Hanson has decided to select Mr Pickering as the leader of her party in Victoria. That is a matter for her, and that is the processes through which she has undertaken to do so is a matter for her. I look at the Liberal Party or the LNP in Queensland. We have some really strict processes in terms of our vetting, and those are the reasons, you know, and that's been developed over many years, many decades. I'm sure the Labor Party has the same.
0: Okay, so what can you tell the viewers around when you become or you want to apply to, for pre-selection, you have to fill out parts of your personal life, and if you, is it a line like, you know, anything that could be damaging, please explain to us and tell us what happened.
2: We
0: it doesn't preclude you, but
2: no,
0: you've got to tell
2: them. No, you've just
0: got to
2: be honest and transparent with people. And we have set standards within the Labor Party, you know, as Leon was saying, and Liberal Party as well.
0: There's a box you've got to crystal...
2: You go through and you declare and you make sure that everything that you should deserve to be, you know, to make known and transparent, because you are, as I said,
0: is there anything seeking, we should know, sort of thing?
2: Yeah,
1: it also becomes important, Tom, because we're all seeking election to public office, and in these positions, whether it's state or federal, you get access to certain information, and the last thing that governments want or that administrations want is for members of parliament at any level to be able to be held ransom because of certain information, and that is always.
0: I guess that's a slightly different thing around security clearance, because it's not like no one in Parliament here has ever taken drugs and there's a, you know, entrance exam on the way in that you fail. But I guess it's about, it's an interesting question around what people should have to disclose.
2: I think being open and transparent is the way to go. And then ultimately what it says here in Victoria is the extent to which Jess Wilson, as the leader of the Liberal Party, who likely may not be able to form government unless she is in coalition with One Nation, should be deciding, you know, what standards she's able to accept or not.
0: So she's now got to decide the standards of One Nation candidates?
2: If that's the way in which she potentially is forming government, yeah, I think it's important for her to make that
1: I think that's quite
2: decision.
1: A convoluted view of the world. But anyway, look, my view at the end of the day...
0: 10 seconds if we can.
1: The matter sits with Pauline Hanson. She decides how her vetting processes work, and any questions need to be directed to her.
0: Leon Joe, thank you. Talking
2: thank you.
0: Next time, I'm going to take a break. When we come back, Andrew Clennell will have more on the Stoush over superannuation. That's coming up on Politics Now.
2: Thanks, Tom.
3: News 24 will be back after this short break.

0: News 24 will be back after this short break. With Andrew Clunnell, this is Politics Now.
1: Welcome to Politics Now. Joining me will be Greens Senator David Shoebridge as the Greens wrestle with whether or not to pass the government's new attempted crackdown on social media companies. And Assistant Treasurer Daniel Molino will talk to me about One Nation's new superannuation policy. Well, 3 weeks ago, One Nation leader Pauline Hanson came on Sunday Agenda and I asked her about whether or not she supported the 12% compulsory superannuation system in this country.
2: A lot of Australians are doing it tough now and struggling to pay off their mortgages. In some ways, I feel that you should give them their money now and let them help them with the cost of living. Under One Nation, we brought out the policy that you could use the superannuation to put a deposit on your own home loan. Now, that we brought that out years ago. Let people use their money to help them now in a state of crisis.
1: Treasurer Jim Chalmers then fired back, pledging an election on superannuation. Well, today Pauline Hanson raised him one, pledging that if One Nation is elected, over the following 3 years, people with rental mortgages could take a quarter of their weekly 12% superannuation contributions out to pay their bills. And Pauline Hanson and her Treasury spokesman Barnaby Joyce copped a lot of questions about would this drive up the taxpayer cost of pensions and drive up inflation going forward? This was their response.
3: This is the people's money. This is their money. This is not the government's money. This is their money. If it comes to a point of someone being out in the streets, in living in a tent, or can't, or on the cusp of losing their home, I would rather see them get that help and assistance that they need now, not later in life.
4: We have 7 million people in super. We're not going to have 7 million people in rental stress or housing stress. I think we should get that one straight away because we're not, they're not all going to be start taking a section of their money out.
1: So One Nation have come out this morning and dominated the agenda here in Canberra. This has been the contest the past couple of days. Angus Taylor, including on Sunday Agenda, pushing jail for flag burning. So a culture war policy. And One Nation doing a cost of living slash economic policy. This was opposition leader Angus Taylor on Sunday Agenda yesterday, not ruling out a policy which would involve allowing the use of superannuation for a home deposit. Would you have an open mind to the super, well, using super for a first home deposit?
5: Well, we obviously have an open mind on that, but the important point I would make at this point is that we need to cap immigration based on housing supply, get more houses built, slash the red tape in the construction industry.
1: And here is some polling the government is pushing around from the superannuation industry from March. The organisation called AS for showing clearly that people like the 12% superannuation guarantee. The support or opposition to decreasing the super rate from 12 to 9% with the difference paid as income was 18% support and 56% opposition. And then we've got the government the past couple of days, after its own attention, announcing this digital duty of care policy, talking about levying $100 million fines on social media companies for funneling people down the road of dangerous algorithms. Here was the Communications Minister, Annika Wells, on this proposal this morning.
6: I want to do what is technically possible, and what drives me is giving Australians more choice. Whether they want to keep the algorithm, whether they want to do things a different way, it should be their choice, not big tech's choice.
1: And here was the opposition leader on the policy yesterday.
5: Now, we haven't seen the legislation. There's a lot of talk. I fear, given Labor and the minister's past biases, that this would just be an attempt to censor the internet, and that's not what we should be doing. What we should be doing is making sure young Australians are protected from content which is egregious, which is inappropriate.
1: Joining me live at the desk, Green Senator David Shoebridge. Thanks for your time.
7: Yeah, nothing happening, Andrew.
1: Fair bit on. Yeah, everyone competing for attention, including even the Greens on occasion. We had Sarah Hanson-Young out yesterday on some of these issues, but where are the Greens at with this digital duty of care, Billy? Are you going to back it, do you think?
7: Well, we haven't seen the bill yet, but the idea that we would try and sort out the system and stop people being fed down particularly toxic algorithms, which we know are pushing people into extremism, driving a misogyny agenda, doing good design. And you can have a look at what's been happening around the world, pushing back on some of this addictive, particularly the addictive design that big tech has. So,
1: How do you do that, though?
7: Well, I mean, one of the things is it didn't used to be the case that if you play a video, that it just auto-plays the next video and the next
1: That sort of thing that's being stopped?
7: Yeah, and that's the kind of thing. That's an addictive design, consciously designed to make you addicted and get you stuck on your device for 4 hours where you can put a limit on it. And the same with the endless scroll. I mean,
1: are you saying that you could legislate to stop the endless scroll in this country?
7: You absolutely can. You can say after, you know, X amount of time, and that's, you know, let's have a discussion about that. It goes for a stop and you basically get flicked off the platform.
1: But you'd have to opt into this or...
7: No, that kind of design, getting rid of that addictive design, you could put across the board.
1: Is the government proposing this in this bill?
7: Well,
1: these
7: sort of
1: measures? Has it been discussed with you, these sort of measures?
7: Well, this has been discussed with me from within industry. Like, industry is having a look at some of this. Proponents for change are having a look at this. European regulators are looking at this.
1: This is what you want in the bill, though, not what's necessarily in the bill. Is that fair?
7: Well, yeah, this is what we're looking to about good system design. Literally giving you a break to put the device down and get away. I don't know. Talk to the kids, kick the ball around. That kind of good system change rather than kind of whack-a-mole on content.
1: Right.
7: Getting rid of the addictive.
1: How can you be sure that it won't, as Angus Taylor has suggested, end up with censoring the internet?
7: Well, I think he's just totally misunderstands the kind of changes. He seems to be stuck in this miss and dis bill. And,
1: yeah, well,
7: you
1: opposed that for the same reason. You were worried about government censoring the internet.
7: No, but that's not this bill, right?
1: So, okay, I mean, so how did it differ?
7: This bill. This isn't
1: about... We haven't seen the bill, as you say.
7: Yeah, well, as the concept of a duty of care isn't about responding to individual content, because by the time it's up and being shared, you know, that's kind of the horse is really bolted. It's more about trying to say to the platforms, we know that they're maximising their profit by getting us addicted. We know that the more that they drive you to extremist content, the more likely they are to get an emotional rise in you. That leads to the addiction. Dealing with some of those system designs is really what addiction duty of care does. And look what's happening in Europe. You know, that'd be the best example. Europe's got ahead of this with their Digital Services Act. They've made some good decisions. They've made some mistakes. We can learn from what Europe does.
1: Here?
7: Well, I mean, one of the things on the opting out of the algorithm, for example, you know, that's some of the discussion here. Do you have to get this tailored algorithm that picks up, you know, Andrew, David, you know, you're you know, your age decks, they pick up your age, they pick up your gender, they pick up your politics and they drive you down something.
1: Can you opt out of it now, though? Can I go on Facebook and opt out of it? Or even on Twitter,
7: on
1: it says
7: Facebook.
1: For you and following.
7: Yeah.
1: And I'll move to following.
7: Yeah, well, it doesn't opt you out.
1: Okay.
7: There's something on YouTube, I think, remote widget you can press on YouTube, but that's pretty much it. But in Europe...
1: Look at us two old blokes, we haven't got a clue about this stuff, really, do we?
7: But in Europe, you can opt out.
1: Right.
7: And you can opt out of the feed. But what big tech has done in Europe is said, okay, you opt out of our tailored algorithm. We're just going to put a totally crap one in that you hate.
1: Right.
7: And so we need to look at how big tech responds to reg and get this right and be smart about it.
1: This is the point. I mean, they couldn't get the under 16 ban to work. You and I know that as dads.
7: Yeah,
1: so, you know, where's the reassurance this is going to do much at all?
7: Well, unlike the social media ban, which was rushed through the end of a long, hot summer. Like,
1: this has been rushed through at the end of the year.
7: Well, no, there's been a lot. There's actually been a lot of consultation. There's been engagement with industry, engagement with stakeholders. So this is a different reform, and I think it's got a different content to it. But look, I come back. You're right, we haven't seen it.
1: And it's all time for the PM to have something to talk about in New York at the UN General Assembly, it seems to me.
7: Yeah, I don't really care if the PM has speaking points in New York. We're going to work through this in the right time frame for us to give proper scrutiny. Let the public see it. Let the public engage on it. And let's get something that actually works. Because I reckon we can do something to make this social media less addictive. We can do something to give people back some control over their lives. And that's what this is all about.
1: Will you pass this separate legislation looking to double the bans on companies not enforcing the under 16 ban on social media?
7: Well, I think that's a live question. You know, we didn't think the social media ban thing would work. We thought it was badly designed policy. We knew kids were smarter than government and would find ways around it. That's true. So whether or not just doubling the fines is actually going to make it work or not, I mean, that's a live discussion we're having.
1: There's other provisions in there,
7: yeah, some of those other provisions about forcing the platforms to give more content to the regulator. I reckon some of that has got good purpose behind it. But, like, you know, it's an open question, isn't it? Doubling fines on a policy that is at its core pretty broken, is that really going to sort things out?
1: David Shoebridge, I'm told your microphone isn't working, so we'll have to leave it there. Thanks very much for your time. There you go, technology. Stay with us after the break. Assistant Treasurer Daniel Molino joins me, plus new plans by the New South Wales Government to crack down on organised crime after recent gangland murders.
0: News 24 will be back after this short break.

News 24 will be back after this short break. 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

News 24 will be back after this short break. News 24 will be back after this short break.

0: Joining me live, the Assistant Treasurer, Daniel Molino. Thanks for your time. Hopefully your microphone's working because we had to shoo away David Shoebridge because his didn't. What have you got against this One Nation Super policy?
1: So we've got one of the best retirement income systems in the world, and super is an absolutely core part of that. And a key element of super is that you contribute to it at a high level and then it's preserved and then you benefit from it for a dignified retirement. We took decades to get to 12%, and now One Nation is proposing to unwind that and take us back to where the system was decades ago.
0: Well, there's only recently been this increase from 9 to 12%. So if people are struggling to meet rent or mortgage commitments, would it really hurt that much to allow people access to this money just for a couple of years?
1: Well, so what the modelling shows is that if you have somebody on around the average income and they, for 3 years, take their contribution down 3% from 12 to 9, an individual will be $25,000 less worse off at retirement and a couple $50,000 worse off. What we'd rather do is support people through higher wages, through tax cuts. If you look back at the last few years, all of the attempts by this government, all of the successes of this government in boosting wages have been opposed by One Nation and opposed by the opposition, and all of our tax cuts, five tax cuts for all taxpayers, have been opposed. So that's the best way to support people with what are cost of living challenges for many people.
0: If you had the choice of being able to pay a mortgage now or having no house and getting money when you're 67, what do you think most people would choose?
1: Yeah, well, so what we're doing for people in that very situation is that we've given them five tax cuts, and for somebody on the average income, they're now paying $2,800 less, roughly, a year in taxes. That's the best way to support them. We're also supporting them through a whole raft of cost of living measures like cheaper medicines, like increased bulk billing rates. The last thing we should be doing is forcing somebody in that situation to raid their super. That's going to be bad in the short term for them and terrible for their retirement.
0: The claim is this will push up inflation. How much would it push up inflation in your view, a measure like this?
1: Well, I haven't seen any modelling on that, but what my fundamental opposition to this is that what we should be doing to support people is by helping them earn more and keep more of what they earn rather than raiding their future. That's the fundamental philosophical opposition here. And I can only imagine that One Nation resorting to this, and it's not all that different to what the opposition's been peddling, is there's a fundamental philosophical opposition to super in all three of the parties on the right of Australian politics. They're undermining super for short-term political sugar hits.
0: You think this is a political winner for you, don't you, you and Jim Chalmers? You think people are in favour of the super system the way it is, and the polls seem to bear that out.
1: Well, I think people are rightly proud of the fact that Australia has one of the best retirement income systems in the world. Lots of other countries look to Australia. When I talk to regulators in other countries, they say they're looking to Australia. I think in a world where there's lots of economic uncertainty, people saving for themselves is a real positive. People have now got to the point where people entering the workforce in Australia are going to save at 12% super guarantee for their whole careers. That's a huge positive. And the last thing we need is to undermine it.
0: How come you guys keep whacking new taxes on it?
1: No, we've strengthened the super system. So the payday super, the low-income super tax offset, that's helped 1.3 million low-income workers.
0: Sure, but I mean, you know, you've got your Section 294s or whatever you have, you've got the $3 million thing, you've started, you know, you guys obviously, your government obviously doesn't believe that super garners enough tax revenue philosophically, do you?
1: Well, so those measures affect a really small proportion of the system that are doing well enough that they're going to be very secure in retirement. But what we've done in conjunction with that is through the LISTO, the Low Income Super Tax Offset, we've benefited 1.3 million people on low incomes. We've also got Payday Super, which is going to deal with that problem of $6 billion not going into people's accounts. And at the press club a couple of weeks ago, I announced some really significant reforms where we're going to protect people more in the super system. We want there to be choice, but we're going to ban a whole bunch of lead generation, and we're also going to make sure the platforms live up to their promises.
0: Is there a world where you could imagine the government cutting tobacco excise?
1: I think what was really clear in question time today is that we really need to focus on the enforcement side of things. I was really interested in the evidence from the Illicit Tobacco and E-Cigarette Commissioner, who said that even if we significantly cut the excise and potentially cut it to zero, it's still going to be possible for organised crime to make a profit. So we need to focus on that. And as Minister Butler pointed out, we've engaged in not just additional funding, but really positive engagement with a number of jurisdictions, Queensland and South Australia in particular, are pointing to how you can actually make progress on this front.
0: It seems pretty out of control to me. I mean, do you rule out any sort of cut to tobacco excise?
1: Well, look, I'm not here to rule in or out anything, but I reiterate what the Treasurer said, which is that our focus is on law enforcement. And again, we had a number of ministers, I think, really thoroughly go through this issue today. Minister Burke pointed to the fact that the price that organised crime can make to illegal tobacco is way below the price of legal tobacco without the excise. So we need to really focus on a whole of government and multi-jurisdictional enforcement effort. That's what we're doing. We've put over $360 million into this, and we need to keep doubling down and make sure that all jurisdictions use best practice here.
0: Even the budget papers say that across the 5 years, receipts from tobacco excise were down $8 billion. So the excise rate and the price isn't really working at the moment in terms of revenue collection, is it? Because it's just too expensive. So people are being driven underground to the illegal cities.
1: Well, I think the experts are really saying that in order to deal with this issue, we need to look at enforcement, as I've said. And I go back to that evidence from the Illegal Tobacco Commissioner, who said that not just if you look at the price at which organised crime can make illegal tobacco in Australia, but also if you look at other jurisdictions overseas, the evidence there is that reducing excise alone is not going to have the kinds of effects that many people claim. The other thing I would say
0: You'd like that $8 billion, though, wouldn't you? I mean, as an assistant treasurer, it's not ideal that the price is so high that people are just, you know, buying things and not paying the tax.
1: Well, if the enforcement action is more effective, I think we'll see some of those losses
0: improve.
1: Well, how much
0: do you have to put into this enforcement action? Because you're $300 million, maybe you need to put a B in the way things are going. I mean, you know, look, you go down any street in Sydney or Melbourne and look at all the illegal tobacco shops. Are the tobacconists just sprouting up, selling illegal smokes? You've probably got one down the road from you. You don't see cops going in there or any sort of enforcement happening. Where's your evidence that enforcement's working?
1: So we've invested that significant amount of money, and as I said, there's two jurisdictions where they've made significant gains, and Minister Burke has pointed to, not just today, but in other public forums, the fact that we've intercepted billions of cigarettes through enforcement actions at the border. We've also disturbed a number of illegal distribution retail centres. So there's a lot of success in different jurisdictions, but I think it's fair to say that it's uneven, and we need to make sure that those jurisdictions that aren't doing a great job lift their practice to the best practice jurisdictions.
0: Are you finally prepared to admit house prices are dropping partly as a result of the government's tax changes? I know I asked you 15 times last time. Are you finally going to admit it?
1: Well, look, so Andrew, I think in that interview I agreed that our modelling had pointed to the fact that if you looked at our overarching changes on negative gearing and CGT, the modelling showed that those policies would lead to more people moving into ownership, but also to a moderation in house prices. So that's what the modelling says, but that says that it does it over 2 years, and it says that it will be a fairly mild moderation. And the point that I was trying to avoid giving a simplistic answer to was some commentators at the moment trying to draw a straight line between what happened in the budget and week-to-week changes in auction clearance rates. But our modelling shows that there will be a slight moderation, but that we still expect over the medium term for there to be increases in house prices.
0: What's that modelling based on?
1: Well, this is Treasury modelling of the housing market, and Treasury modelling of the macro economy has a good track record.
0: Have you seen the modelling?
1: I've discussed the modelling with Treasury.
0: Seen the modelling.
1: What do you mean by seeing the modelling?
0: Well, could you just say to Treasury, look, you know, this is pretty important, house prices in Australia. Have you said to the Treasury officials as Assistant Treasurer, look, can you show me this modelling and how you work this out?
1: You know, I've discussed the modelling in detail
0: how did
1: with
0: they
1: Treasury.
0: What did they feed into the machine to come out with the modelling that they got?
1: Well, I don't know quite what kind of answer you expect here for me to, you know, run through equations, but I think this modelling of the housing market deals with the core elements of what's a very complicated market. And as I said, Treasury modelling of the macroeconomy and Treasury modelling of the housing market has a strong track record. And I think if you look at what's happening in our housing market, which is that with housing finance approvals, for example, they're growing more strongly among owner-occupied than among investors. So it's the kinds of changes in the housing market that we would expect if over the medium term we're going to see more people owning and less people renting.
0: Because you've got private sector economists saying they'll drop 20% or so, haven't you? So it does seem a bit incongruous with what Treasury told you in that budget. I just wonder whether it would be worth releasing the methodology, releasing the modelling, or letting us know how they came up with the figure that they came up with in terms of that. What was really a slight moderation is what they were talking about. What was the figure again?
1: No, there's some commentators at the minute who are extrapolating and making all sorts of guesses or forecasts about what might happen. But what we've seen in the housing market...
0: Again, was it 2% less?
1: Over a two-year period.
0: 2% less than it would ordinarily?
1: Would have been. And what we've seen since the budget nationally is that house prices have come off about 3%. But there's a whole bunch of factors that go into that. We've seen...
0: A year would be about 12%, but anyway.
1: No, but that's the thing. I mean, I think anybody who just extrapolates a particular movement over long periods of time, that's not the way to think about complex markets.
0: We'll have you on at the end of the year and we'll see where house prices are then. We'll have that discussion. Danny Molino, thanks for your time. Now, the New South Wales government will toughen legislation in a bid to stamp out organised crime in the state. The changes include life imprisonment for those found guilty of conducting or conspiring to conduct a gang-related murder.
2: The Minns government cracking down on organised crime.
3: This is immoral, evil behaviour from organisations that are intent on making money from the misery of other people in our community, and we're determined to stop it.
2: Back from an official trip to India, the Premier talking tough after two separate incidents of gang-related violence saw innocent people gunned down in the city's west, both in cases of mistaken identity. Under the changes, individuals and groups suspected of being involved in organised crime will be monitored with crime prevention orders, the same tool used to track potential terrorist groups. Individuals who commit or conspire to commit gang-related murders will also face life behind bars.
4: These are very, very valuable tools that the police use to prevent crime. And that's really the key to this. It's not about punishing or sentencing. It's about trying to prevent the crime from happening in the first place.
2: The government will also crack down on the use of encrypted electronic devices, often used by crime kingpins overseas, directing hits on Sydney streets.
3: Millions of dollars more for New South Wales Police so they can have the latest international technology to smash open and crack open online platforms to understand the full chronology of these criminal actions and their activities as they apply both here and overseas. Now, what we are seeing is criminal actors who are pacing themselves offshore, organising and pulling strings of individuals here on Sydney streets.
2: The state opposition says the government has lost control of Sydney streets and it wants more detail from the Premier, but says authorities should be throwing the book at organised crime.
5: This is absolutely a crime crisis. On anyone's estimation, this is exactly that. 51 gangland shootings so far this year. Innocent people being killed in their driveways, being shot at in front of schools. This is a crime crisis.
2: The New South Wales Police Commissioner says the situation is not out of control.
6: We will be relentless until the streets of Sydney are safe. As the Commissioner, I won't tolerate what's going on, nor will the New South Wales Police Force. No family should have to go through the loss of a loved one, particularly an innocent family. But whilst ever organised criminals wish to use wanton violence against the community, We will be relentless.
2: The government has pledged to consider further initiatives if they're warranted. Matt Taylor, News 24, Sydney.
0: Well, that's it for us this Monday on Politics Now, a day when One Nation sees the agenda here at Parliament House again. Thanks very much for your company. See you at 4 o'clock tomorrow afternoon. But stay with us for now. It's time for Business Now.
7: This is Business Now with Edward Boyd.
8: Hi and welcome to Business Now. Thanks for your company today. I'm Edward Boyd. Coming up on the program, the administrators of the collapsed property group Baffler have stood down hundreds of staff and secured a short-term funding deal to keep the company operating in a limited capacity for another 2 weeks. More on this in just a second. One Nation's plan to allow Australians paying rent or a mortgage early access to their super has been attacked by Labor and the superannuation sector. We'll unpack One Nation's economic policies with economist Warren Hogan in just a minute. Plus, housing affordability in Australia has fallen to an all-time low due to elevated property prices, higher mortgage rates, and the increased time taken to save for a deposit. REA Group's Anne Flaherty will explain the details. That's all coming up on today's show. Other stories today you should know about. Well, let's go to that top story. The administrators of collapsed property developer Baffler Group have secured a short-term funding deal to help the company continue operating for another 2 weeks. But to reduce costs, administrator Stephen Longley from Teneo was forced to stand down 213 of Baffler's staff, roughly 60% of the head office workforce. Mr. Longley said the administrators have reached a deal with five lenders, which will allow Baffler to continue operating, while the administrators attempt to strike a larger deal with the broader lending group for a longer-term solution. The arrangements agreed today allow us to provide the central support required for construction to continue on projects associated with the lenders participating in the funding package. Significant work remains to secure the funding required to progress and ultimately complete all projects currently under construction. New South Wales Premier Chris Minns was asked if the government would step in and rescue Baffler this morning prior to the administrators making this announcement.
3: We don't have a plan to announce today in relation to subcontractors and those that are waiting for a completed property. But we are in discussions with the administrator, and I think it's important to note that they've met payroll as of last week. There's still prospect for either the breaking up of the company and other parties stepping in to grab a piece of it and complete the works, or to use the substantial land holdings that they have to meet creditor obligations. So I think that there's an important process to take place before a line of credit or public money is extended to the company. And the reason for that is it's not my money, it's public money. New South Wales taxpayers have got every right to believe that it will be treated as if it was their own personal cash. And I can't just hand money over to an administrator, particularly when the finances of this particular firm are so opaque and difficult to decipher.
8: SG8's Chief Executive Ryan Stokes has been appointed Chairman of Southern Cross Media. The company, which includes the Seven Network, West Australian Newspapers, Triple M and Hit Radio Networks and the Listener app. Mr. Stokes took over as non-executive chairman today, roughly 7 months after his father, Kerry Stokes, stepped down. Ryan Stokes will continue in his role as SGH Group CEO, said the board is focused on delivering returns for shareholders. Southern Cross has outstanding brands, audiences and reach and a clear opportunity in front of it. SGH owns roughly 20% of Southern Cross Media Group, while Stokes' family ally, Bruce McWilliam, owns roughly 10%. Southern Cross Media shares were dead flat today at 58 cents, while SGH shares were up about 1.5%. Let's see how the overall market finished up for the day. Local market opened high this morning, rising about 0.4% in early trade, then went flat in the afternoon. Energy stocks, mining companies lifted. Tech stocks, utilities and healthcare dropped. Market was only up by 5 points, so dead flat. Infant formula brand Bubs lifted sharply after receiving approval from the US Food and Drug Administration to supply three of its products to the US market. It was up 30%. Lifestyle park operator Ingenia up strongly as well after rejecting a takeover bid from a private equity firm. Coal companies were the best mining stocks. Whitehaven was the strongest there. Plus, two financial services businesses, Pinnacle and Generation Develop, were both up in the green. Worley lifted after being awarded a series of contracts by BHP to work on expanding its Olympic Dam and Carrapateena copper sites. Plumbing parts supplier Reece up as well, plus the iron ore miner Fortescue, and the property conveyancing business PEXA. And the shipbuilder Austal was higher too after it confirmed a Florida investment group was interested in buying its American warship business. Losing value today included the medicine developer Mesoblast, super retail group, that includes Supercheap Auto, Rebel Sport and BCF. WiseTech and Xero were the two worst tech stocks, and lithium producer PLS Group off about 3.14%. Well, Australians renting or paying a mortgage would be eligible to withdraw some of their super under a new proposal announced by One Nation today. Policy would allow eligible people to withdraw up to 3% of their compulsory 12% super contributions for up to 3 years. Now, One Nation leader Pauline Hanson said someone earning about $90,000 per year will be able to receive about $2,300 a year in superannuation payments after tax, or roughly an extra $44 a week.
9: Our Treasurer, Jim Chalmers, is saying that I want to shut super down. That's the furthest thing from the truth. I'm not intending to shut super down. If anything, if you look at it, superannuation only just about 4 years ago was at 9%, and over 4 years it has risen to 12%. So we're not taking anything away. We're allowing those struggling Australians to be able to access their super and use now for a period of up to 3 years. It is by their choice.
8: And here is Treasurer Jim Chalmers responding to One Nation's proposal.
10: This is exactly why One Nation poses an unacceptable and dangerous risk to Australian workers. One Nation is proposing a full frontal attack on superannuation as a full frontal attack on Australian workers.
8: So to chat One Nation and its economic policies, let's bring in here Warren Hogan, Managing Director of EQ Economics. Hey, Warren, good to see you. One Nation claiming this policy won't add to inflation. I mean, what's your take? Is it going to be inflationary for our economy?
11: Yeah, good afternoon, Ed. I can't see how it won't be. We're talking about an average withdrawal each year of around $2,500, and they have said, One Nation have said, that that's to 7 million people. It could be more. I mean, we're talking tens of billions of dollars here. And of course, this is just another populist sort of short-term way to deal with cost of living by effectively giving people money. And of course, we know that you do not get over the underlying problem, which is inflation, through more spending. You've actually got to reduce spending in the economy to bring it in line with the capacity or the supply side of the economy. And of course, this will only make matters worse, as we've seen from policy after policy from the federal government and some state governments in the last 3 years. So this is highly inflationary.
8: Yeah, do you think One Nation are really going strategic here and promoting this really from a populist standpoint to appeal to a lot of people?
11: Yeah, well, there's nothing too strategic in it. It seems actually quite tactical in the sense that it's all about headlines and it's all about sort of, you know, luring people in with the idea that they can get access to this money. We know in COVID, when people were given access, they embraced that with enthusiasm. And look, this isn't, I'm not giving a view on super, that's a separate issue, but in terms of being a cost of living measure, it's no different to what we've been seeing from our government, whether it's subsidies or discounts for public transport or whatever the measure. They're all populist. They're all trying to deal with the problem at a superficial level, and it makes it worse in the long term. So it's not strategic in my view, and it actually just raises this critical question that One Nation, given where it is in the political stakes in this country, if it's going to be doing these policies, it now needs to start giving us a structural vision of what their economic strategy will be. Are they going to take us back to fiscal discipline and a more assertive RBA, or are we going to be just spending money like we're seeing with populist right-wing parties overseas?
8: Yeah, they've got a couple of other economic policies as well. I mean, looking on their site today, introducing a 5-year moratorium on charging GST on building materials and taking partial ownership of new offshore oil and gas projects. Again, these seem popular, but are they really going to address those underlying economic issues you've been talking about?
11: Look, it's not at all clear that they are, and all of it comes at a cost. And, you know, we're seeing in the US under President Trump a pretty severe fiscal position that no other sort of peacetime government would have contemplated, especially given how robust the US economy is. And of course, this is the problem here in Australia, and the reason we've got an inflation problem, a cost of living problem, is government spending too much. And what One Nation seems to be doing is just doubling down. I mean, it's not that they are going to be able to pick better things to spend money on than the ALP. The fact is the only solution here is actually a pullback, a substantial pullback in government spending, and that doesn't seem to be the way that they're headed.
8: Yeah, it looks like they've recently hired two executives from the Australian Banking Association to try and help them with their policy design. I think it's pretty early days for those two recruits, so we might not see any new policies just yet. But looking at economic news this week, there doesn't seem like there's a lot for the RBA to go off at the moment. Are we just waiting for more data coming out later in the month?
11: Yeah, look, I think the markets, after the last 2 weeks of the higher-than-expected inflation, then GDP pretty much sort of being online but not changing the story. And the story is, to the point, that demand in this economy needs to be running at around 1.5%, i.e. GDP needs to be running at around 1.5% annual growth versus a potential or speed limit of 2%. And it needs to be lower, according to the RBA, and I totally endorse this, because we've got to get inflation down from 3.5 to 2.5. So the economy's not slowing enough. Inflation's too high. Most people now expect a rate hike in a few weeks when they next meet. The question is whether they go twice before Christmas. I think that's highly likely. And the data we're going to be watching before that is the employment figures next week.
8: And the RBA have surprised us a few times before the Monetary Policy Board with their decisions. I mean, could there be a very small chance they might raise by 50 basis points?
11: Well, that would be the sensible thing to do, because really the story about 2026 for the RBA and the Australian economy is that we have got to have a higher level of the interest rate. But they won't do that, so I think the chance is somewhere near zero, because, A, that's not their approach. They're very careful, they're very cautious, especially when it comes to hiking. And, B, there is this X factor being the housing market. So, you know, we do need to be careful, because if the housing market goes from bad to worse, it may be the end of rate hikes and we may be looking at something worse in 2027.
8: Warren Hogan, thanks for coming on the show. After the break, monthly electric vehicle sales have overtaken petrol cars for the first time during August. We'll tell you why with motoring journalist Stephanie Coombs from News Corp up next.
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0: News 24 will be back after this short break.
1: Welcome back. Electric vehicle sales during the month of August have overtaken petrol engine cars for the first time. Now, the most recent data from the Federal Chamber of Automotive Industries and the EV Council show roughly 35,000 EVs were sold in August. That compares to about 26,000 petrol vehicles. So let's bring in here Stephanie Coombs, motoring journalist at News Corp. Stephanie, this is a pretty big milestone for Australian automotive sales sort of thing.
2: It's huge. I mean, it's been a long term coming, and I think that even a decade ago, right, that this would have sounded like a crazy headline to be hearing. I think that it is worth noting, right, that EVs have overtaken petrol sales. But if you look at internal combustion engines, so diesel, some hybrids, some petrol, we still have quite a gap. But make no mistake, this is one for the motoring history books, really, for Australia.
1: Yeah, and what are some of the factors that are encouraging Aussies to choose the electric vehicle now over, say, like the top-selling car still is almost the RAV4's number two, Hilux is still number three, but electric vehicles are now really, people are choosing to buy them.
2: Well, it just has to be cost of living pressures, right? And we had that really big fuel supply scare early in the year, and I think that really did shake a lot of people's. Like, if petrol stopped being available, can I get to work? Can I get my kids to school? Exactly. And now that the fuel excise cuts have, you know, gone away and we're back to paying a lot for petrol and diesel, it started to get more and more reasonable to consider an electric car. And I also think it's just the effect of having your neighbours driving a new car, and then they'll say, oh, it's actually pretty good, it's pretty smooth, I'm saving this much money. I think that the more it integrates into Australia, the more people are going to think that it's a viable option.
1: And you see in the top 10, there's some brands that people might not have heard of before in the past couple of years. I mean, BYD's becoming pretty popular, but Geely, GWM, Zeekr. These cars seem pretty cheaply priced compared to the combustion engine as well, right?
2: Yeah, absolutely. I mean, that is a lot of the marketing position for some of these cars. I don't think the BYD, for example, is ridiculously cheap. Not the C line anyway. The Atto 3 is quite a cheap car. But I think that is how a lot of these Chinese car makers are coming in, because they're offering like a lot of value. But if we look at the number one selling car in Australia as of August, it was the Tesla Model Y.
1: Which is pretty pricey.
2: It's not a cheap car. And it also, you have to hand it to Tesla, right? I don't see any Tesla ads really on TV. They don't market themselves. The most you hear from Tesla is when their CEO has done something perhaps a little bit controversial, made a few headlines. That seems to be their marketing strategy, and it seems to be working for them.
1: And the other vehicle brand, Polestar, doesn't seem to be making as many sales as I might have expected. And I do see branding and ads for them.
2: Yeah.
1: You know, like, is there anything about that?
2: Look, I think it's just such a competitive market.
1: Because they're pricey,
2: right?
1: As well.
2: They are. And I think that, as well, largely Chinese EVs do have a lot of reputation now as being a smart choice, because China really has nailed the battery technology. And there is a lot to be said that they've been doing it for quite a while to a lot of success. BYD has a good reputation. They make really solid cars, and people, you know, again, it's the neighbour effect. Your neighbour has one, he says how good it is. He got the Shark, it does this, it does that. So I think that you've got a lot of space to make reputationally, and I think that a lot of Chinese car makers have started to get there.
1: We don't have much time, but a battery, like, how many years would it last roughly now?
2: Is a piece of string? You can expect them to last longer than we initially thought. I think that, you know, 15 to 20 years, which is not an unreasonable ask.
1: Yep.
2: They're not all going to get there, but not all petrol cars got there.
1: Stephanie, thank you. We're out of time. And after the break, we've got our weekly auction wrap with REA Group, plus a deep dive into housing affordability, which has fallen to a new record low. And Flatty is up next.
0: News 24 will be back after this short break.

0: Thanks so much for your time. Let's just start with those clearance rates. Pretty low across most capital cities, but it looks like Melbourne had a pretty good result.
1: Yeah, look, it was a relatively low result, but that's what we've been seeing for over 3 months now. In the case of Melbourne, it was a bit higher compared to the rest of the country, but a bit of context here is needed. Melbourne typically runs at a higher clearance rate than the other capital cities and pretty much always outperforms Sydney. So in Melbourne's case, actually, you know, it's a relatively good clearance rate compared to what we've seen in recent weeks, but it's still under that 60% level, which below that point, we would not consider that a strong result for Melbourne.
0: Right. And we have started the spring selling season. Can we expect a lot more stock to slowly come onto the market in the coming weeks?
1: Look, I think this is going to be fascinating to watch because we normally do see a lot more homes put on the market for spring. It's a popular time to sell. But what we have been seeing is some different movement across the states. So we've really seen signs that sellers have pulled back a bit in Sydney and Melbourne. But if we look around the other capital cities, we've seen some very, very strong levels of selling behaviour. So I think this is something that we might continue to see through spring. People, particularly investors perhaps, who have had very significant capital gains in recent years in places like Perth, Brisbane, Adelaide, maybe listing their markets, their properties on the market to sell. Whereas given the lower rates of price growth we've had in recent years in places like Melbourne and Sydney, we may see vendors a little bit more cautious selling in those markets.
0: Now, Anne, in the past couple of days, you guys have just released a new report on housing affordability. And I want to just put up a chart on the screen showing your housing affordability index. It basically shows affordability is plummeting across Australia. I mean, what can you tell us?
1: Yeah, look, it's not really good news, is it? And the fact that we're still seeing housing affordability hit a record low level, despite the fact that home prices have been decreasing for over a month, over several months now, around five, just really paints a bit of context around the shape of the market. And it's these interest rates that are the primary factor here. Even though we have seen prices fall, if you consider how much buyers' borrowing capacities have been impacted by high interest rates, that's really having a material impact on affordability. And of course, the level of price declines we have seen are extremely modest relative to the extreme growth we've seen in many markets around the country in recent years.
0: Yeah, we've got a couple of other charts from the report. One of them looks at affordability of a share of home sales, and the other also looks at the amount of homes from new home buyers that are using the 5% deposit scheme. And I think the thing that jumps out at me is it seems like there are quite a lot of buyers here that are taking up that 5% deposit scheme.
1: Yeah, that's right. We have seen a lot of buyers take advantage of that scheme, particularly towards the end of last year when it was expanded. We saw a lot jump on this. It's also creating a bit of a different story around the market. What we have been seeing is that the property prices at the lower end of the market have seen more rapid price growth or smaller price falls, depending on where you're looking, whereas the larger price declines we've been seeing in the market in recent months are mainly above those price thresholds for which you can get the scheme. So it's definitely helping to support demand at that more affordable end of the market. So I guess, you know, it's good news when people are able to buy their first home, but it does mean that buying conditions have been a bit more competitive at that end of the market.
0: Absolutely. It's great news when people can get into the property market. Anne Flatty, thanks for coming on the show.
1: Thanks for having me.
0: Well, to finish up today, the US president has posted an AI image of himself trading stocks in the White House. In the post, he said, "I do this for our country, not myself. I've made hundreds of billions of dollars on stocks and many other type holdings for the USA, not myself. And all I do is get criticized by the radical left Democrats. Very unfair, but what can you do?" It's worth noting that the stock on Trump's computer is Intel. It says Intel shares were bought at $20. They're now worth $95 after rallying 4.5% in just the last session. Last month, the US Office of Government Ethics released President Trump's annual financial disclosure reports for 2025, which revealed Trump regularly bought and sold Intel shares between April and November. Intel shares last traded at $20 in August 2025 when the tech company was under pressure for failing to capitalize on the AI boom. Since then, the share price has surged 275% as developments in AI shift from Nvidia's GPUs to Intel's CPUs. Trump's financial disclosure report reveals over 20.

0: 21,000 trades in approximately 1,600 companies in 2025. Wow. That's all for today's show. Thanks for your company today. Now it's time for the Keddy Report with Chris Keddy.
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2: Thanks for joining me for another week here on the Keddy Report. Tonight, the Albanese government failing to do all it could and should to keep Australians safe, as even comments from the ASIO boss suggest they didn't do enough in the lead-up to Bondi. And in the week we commemorate 25 years since 9/11, John Howard on that fateful day, Islamist extremism and the battles ongoing. A former Israeli ambassador to the UK tells us his country has made the Middle East and the world a safer place and that defending Israel helps Western civilization. In the UK, the illegal immigration crisis reaches a flashpoint. I'll cross to Sophie Ellsworth. Plus the housing debate in Parliament with Dan Tehan and Gemma Tognini and Caroline DeRusso on One Nation, Super and Mortgages. Let's get into it. I want to start tonight with what is the most important issue in the country. It's about how your own government has clearly not done enough to keep you safe. The Bondi massacre makes that much clear. And it's about whether the Albanese government is doing enough to keep you and your loved ones safe now and in the future. Anthony Albanese's abysmal failure of leadership in the wake of the barbaric Hamas attack against Israel on October the 7th, 2023... and in the lead-up to the Bondi Beach massacre last year, are now being followed up, true to form, by a complete absence of leadership in response to the Bondi horror. The Royal Commission he was dragged kicking and screaming into has been exposed as superficial and incomplete. As I've said before, it's full of royal omissions. Not only has it failed to examine all the warnings leading up to Bondi, public and private, and has also failed to interrogate the main exponents of the hatred, but it's also failed to call the Prime Minister and relevant ministers and ask them what they knew and what they did in response to the public and private warnings, which is why former Prime Minister John Howard had this to say on this program last week.
3: I'd say to the Prime Minister, you're the man who called this Royal Commission. I know you didn't want to, but why don't you be man enough and just extend the terms of reference and give her the flexibility that I think the public would agree with and would appreciate. So I'm calling on the Prime Minister to act rather than her.
2: Well, not only do we know the Prime Minister will not be man enough to do this, we now know a little bit more about why. Because he would be asked about warnings from people like his own domestic security intelligence boss, the ASIO Director General Mike Burgess. As our own Shari Markson revealed in a News 24 story from her forthcoming book, Spy Chief Mike Burgess has revealed his profound frustration and regret that his repeated warnings about anti-Semitism posing the country's deadliest threat were underestimated by those in leadership positions prior to last year's Bondi terror attack. By those in leadership positions. Now, Burgess is too professional to name names, but who could have been more responsible for all this than the Prime Minister and his Home Affairs Minister, Tony Burke? Direct quotes from the ASIO boss bear all this out. I was concerned about the trajectory of our threat environment, and I made that known publicly, he said. Of course, it's a matter of deep regret. Could I have done more? Perhaps yes, I could have shouted stronger. But in the end, I would suggest security is a shared responsibility in society, and others actually had to take up that call, either challenge me for more details or take action. Who are these others? Well, there could be many. State premiers and ministers, police commissioners, other public figures. But definitely, front and centre, the others who should have done more must include the minister and the prime minister. Which makes these comments from John Howard, who fronted a difficult inquiry he called when he was prime minister It makes them all the more powerful and pertinent.
3: I can be critical of the fact that whereas it was good enough for me and Alexander Downer and Mark Vaile to appear before a royal commission, in effect, a royal commission that we'd called into the activities of a government agency, it ought to be good enough for at least the Prime Minister and the person responsible for security agencies to turn up and give and say whether they received any advice. Now, they've got to think. Did they? Were they warned? We don't know.
2: Well, we do know they were warned publicly, but Howard is right. We don't know about the private and classified warnings. But Burgess, the ASIO boss, does. All Australians deserve to know the truth. We deserve to hear from our elected officials in this inquiry. 14 people were slaughtered, including a 10-year-old girl. What more could the government have done to prevent this? When it comes to anti-Semitism, anti-Zionism and Islamist extremism, if there's one thing I've done over the past few years, it's warn about the rise in these forms of hatred, especially on the back of the Hamas atrocities in Israel on October the 7th, 2023. I've been especially critical of the activist left, weak leftist governments and international bodies such as the United Nations because they've amplified Hamas propaganda about the war in Gaza, their lies about genocide, targeting of civilians, nonsense about starvation and all the rest of it, because this has fuelled endless aggressive and threatening protests, normalising anti-Jew hatred. And all this has created the climate for even more Islamist extremism. As I must have said hundreds of times, our own government is culpable because of its indolence in response to the threats and the warnings, and because its foreign policy positions and decisions have demonised Israel, repeating false assertions and recognising the non-existent state of Palestine, thereby rewarding the Islamist terrorism of Hamas to such a degree that Hamas thanked them. Consider that. Your government has been praised by one of the most bloodthirsty jihadist outfits in the world. This brings us to another important point from Mike Burgess. As you know, I've shouted from the rafters about the lack of action after this obscenity the day after October the 7th.
4: It's a day of courage! Oh,
2: and I've done the same about the inaction following these horrific scenes the following night at our most famous landmark that shamed us right around the world.
5: Where's the Jews? Where's the Jews? Where's the Jews? Where's the Jews?
2: And I've argued that police should have targeted people waving Islamist terrorist emblems and flags or chanting hateful slogans or glorifying Islamist terrorist leaders in protest after protest, many of which have been joined by Labor Party members and which have even been described as peaceful by our Prime Minister. Well, the ASIO boss has put this rising tide of hatred into context for us. Again, quoted from the book Bondi Terror by Shari Markson and Alex Rivchin, Burgess refers to this climate. I was concerned about this and concerned about behaviours being normalised, he said. Those behaviours being normalised raised the temperature, which increased the permission for politically motivated violence. And sadly, we saw that from threatening, intimidating behaviour through to direct targeting of people, businesses and places of worship, through to killings of Jewish Australians. Yes, tragically, we have all seen this. And all the indications and warnings from security agencies tells us that we will see more. It's a threat to all Australians. It's a task for all Australians. But we have a Prime Minister who is too weak to even front up and have his role and response examined. This shows a dangerous lack of responsibility and accountability. This is shameful. I want to show you a classic example of social media outrage, virtue signalling, and how this leads to people jumping to conclusions and seeking to condemn or cancel others before knowing the actual facts. It relates to footy, and wasn't it a great weekend of footy, both for the Sydney Swans, of course, and my beloved Adelaide Crows. But have a look at how the fun of footy was turned into ugly identity politics on Saturday night. A Carlton cheer squad post accused this Adelaide cheer squad member of wearing blackface and said, "What the F?" Social media being what it is, this created a storm instantly and internationally before anybody actually bothered to check. What the tight shots failed to convey was that this 59-year-old woman, clearly a diehard fan, was dressed as a Crow. In fact, as Claude Crow, the club's mascot. And good on her. It all adds to the fun of the occasion. So what, no one can dress up in fancy dress now if the animal or object is black? What a joke. And to anyone who joined the pile-on, the social media pile-on, grow up and use your brains. The average crow shows more smarts than that. But this is a salient lesson. Half the world now jumps to conclusions about issues as diverse as the war in Gaza, serious allegations against individuals, or a bird costume dress-up at a footy match, based only on snippets of information often taken out of context and never the full story. It's only a crow costume at the footy, but it tells us plenty about how lies and hatred spread like wildfire in our digital world. Let's go to Canberra now, where Parliament is back sitting today. Shadow Energy Minister Dan Tehan joins us. Dan, thanks for joining us. First up, I want to get your thoughts on those comments from the ASIO Director General, Mike Burgess, revealed in Sherry Markson and Alex Ripchin's book. He said he warned. He said others needed to do more based on his warnings.
6: Yeah, absolutely chilling, Chris. And I think you're absolutely right in your introduction. It's now time for the Prime Minister to step up. We need to hear from the Prime Minister. And I hope that he will come forward and say, yes, I'm happy to appear at the Royal Commission. I'm happy to give my version of what my government was doing and wasn't doing, and also what my government did or didn't do about those warnings. And, you know, it's no good if he has, and who knows, done something secret in camera at the Royal Commission. That's not good enough. We need to hear from the Prime Minister publicly at the Royal Commission as to what his government did or didn't do. This was the worst terrorist attack ever on Australian soil. And the fact that the government has hidden from this Royal Commission up until this stage is an absolute disgrace.
2: Let's go on to some of the political issues that dominated in Canberra today. One is the One Nation plan to allow people to get more access to their super in a cost of living crisis. Now, you opened, that is, the coalition opened the door to this sort of policy at the last election when Peter Dutton said people could access their super to help get a home deposit. Here he is.
7: We will allow Australians to access up to $50,000 of their super towards a deposit for their first home. That allows home ownership earlier.
2: It is our money. We should be entitled to choose how to use it. Is Pauline Hanson right with her plan to allow access week by week to cover the cost of living crisis?
6: Well, look, we took our policy to the last election and we thought it was a very good policy. And look, well, I'm not saying we might make adjustments for the next election, but why we thought it was a very good policy, because if you invested in an asset like your home, that could grow along the same lines that a super balance would. And we didn't think it would be inflationary. Now, I haven't seen the detail around the One Nation policy, what the potential impact it might have on inflation, what it would potentially mean for a nest egg in your super balance versus what you might use the money for. But the idea that you should have some control over your super money is one that we took to the last election. I've got to say one that personally I believe in. And I think especially if you tie it to investing in an asset which can grow like your house and it enables you to get into your first home, I think that's it's an excellent idea. And, you know, my hope is that we'll be able to do something along those lines leading into the next election as well.
2: Yeah, I thought it was a good and sensible policy at the time. I thought your problem was you only rolled it out in the last week of the campaign. It should have been promoted right throughout the campaign. We'll see what happens there. But the housing debate dominated in Parliament again today. You were criticising Labor over the housing shortages we've got and obviously the number of people going into mortgage stress. But Claire O'Neill, the housing minister, she seems to talk about it as if everything's going hunky-dory out there in the world. Here she is.
8: That house prices are softening across the country, Speaker. This is the fourth time that we have seen this occur in a decade in our country. Now, I'm asked about the role that the tax changes have played in this, and, Speaker, the government could not have been more transparent about this in the federal budget.
2: We've got drastic drops in major cities. The banks are calling this a major correction, and she says it's happened four times in the last decade. Is that true?
6: Well, I mean, It's hard not to... I mean, it's a serious issue. People are seeing wealth, which they've invested into their own home, disappear before their eyes. And she's saying there's nothing to see here and the government's been perfectly transparent. The question we asked before that was release the modelling, which showed that there would only be a minor fall in housing prices of 2% and that there wasn't anything to see here.
2: Well, actually, they didn't say a minor fall. They said 2% less growth.
6: 2% less growth, exactly. And the Prime Minister was asked, well, you know, release the modelling. You've got to remember, the Prime Minister said he was going to let the Australian sun shine in to the Parliament because he accused the Morrison government of not being transparent. So here he was being asked, OK, release the modelling, would not answer the question.
2: No.
6: Claire O'Neill wouldn't back the modelling. I mean, the whole thing is a complete and utter mess. They have played with the housing market where so many Australians have so much of their hard-earned income invested, and now it's a complete and utter train wreck. And Claire O'Neill has no idea. The Prime Minister won't be transparent about what's about to unfold. And what I'm hearing is that we're about to see serious layoffs in the real estate sector now.
2: Yeah, there isn't. 200 jobs in construction went today. We'll get back onto that later. Yeah. Let's hope the modelling wasn't done with ushies instead of real houses. Thanks joining us for joining us, Dan Tehan there. Dan Tehan, the Shadow Energy Minister. I'm going to get to my next guest, who is a Middle East expert with uncommon clarity and expertise. Born in Melbourne and educated at Melbourne University, Mark Regev has built a career in Israeli diplomacy as the international affairs spokesman and advisor to Prime Minister Benjamin Netanyahu in the past and serving for 4 years as Israel's ambassador in London. He's in Australia at the moment and I asked him to explain the difficulties of advocating for Israel in the current climate. How do you unconvince people who have been fed constant lies about Israel engaging in genocide, targeting civilians, murdering children and even starving people in Gaza?
9: Well, the truth is it can be very difficult. It can be very difficult indeed. And you've got to understand two factors that make it an uphill struggle to make the case for my country, which is ultimately, as you know, the only democracy in the Middle East. Problem number one is all the footage coming out of Gaza is Hamas talking points. There's no free, independent civil society under the Hamas dictatorship. Journalists who want to stay alive and stay healthy and keep their jobs need to take pictures of things that Hamas wants you to take pictures of. And if they don't take pictures of that, if they take pictures of other things, they won't be able to do their job the next day. And so all the information coming out of Gaza is Hamas talking points. And I don't think that's explained sufficiently to the viewing public. And so, you know, we've all seen pictures of innocent children killed by Israeli airstrikes, but we don't know if that's true. It could be they could have been killed in a different way. We don't know when they were killed. We don't know what happened. We don't know if it was Hamas ordinance. It's always in the visual and news images coming out of Gaza, it's all Hamas talking points. That's the first problem. And that's what people are seeing. Number two, Israel has a little problem, I say that very sarcastically, with with the United Nations organisations on the ground in Gaza, which similarly echo Hamas's talking points. And when you're up against the United Nations, which has this cachet of moral authority, of the moral conscience of humanity, you can't win no matter what you say.
2: Yeah, and I would suggest that's echoed unquestioningly by the media, such as the public broadcasters in Australia and the UK, Sky News UK, most of the Western liberal media. They know the doubts about a lot of the information coming out of Gaza, but they still repeat Hamas propaganda, which leads me to the question then of whether Israel can ever regain its reputation and have support for workable solutions when there is so much propaganda that's fueled by, yeah, political activists and also pop stars and popular figures, but also leading politicians, even the leadership of our own country here in Australia, which is added to the demonisation of Israel.
9: So I'll give you a path forward. It's not a perfect solution, but I think it's a good way to go forward. We are busy in Israel concentrating on making peace with more and more of our neighbours. You know, I visited Israel the first time as a young guy from Melbourne, a teenager, and we didn't have a single peace treaty with any Arab country. None. Then, since then, in my lifetime, we've made peace with Egypt, with Jordan, with the United Arab Emirates, with Morocco, with Bahrain. And we can make peace with more. And as we make peace with more and more Arab countries, and people have talked about Saudi Arabia, people have talked about a breakthrough with Indonesia, there could well be a breakthrough with Lebanon. I would ask you, Chris, can Australians be more anti-Israel than the Arabs themselves, than the Arab world, which is increasingly open to Israel, increasingly willing to accept Israel as a legitimate part of the region? They want to cooperate with Israel. They want to be friends with Israel. They want to enjoy a good relationship with Israel. Can people in this country, in Australia, be more critical of Israel than the Arabs?
2: That's such a good way of expressing it. Now, of course, Donald Trump's played a role in this through the Abraham Accords. In fact, we believe that one of the key factors in the timing of the October 7 atrocities was that there was a looming deal between Saudi Arabia and Israel to bring the Saudis into the Abraham Accords. Is that a possibility still?
9: Yes, and I'd like to take your point. It's a good point there, because we know from intelligence that one of the motivating factors, that Hamas decided to cross the border, attack our people, massacre our civilians, right? They did that because they wanted to stifle the chance of a breakthrough between Israel and Saudi Arabia. And the reason for them being so upset about it is Saudi Arabia has this special status both in the Arab world and in the larger Islamic world, because there are the Muslim holy sites on Saudi soil, and they're the custodians of those sites of Mecca and Medina.
2: Yeah.
9: And so for Hamas's point of view, a breakthrough with Israel, between Israel and Saudi Arabia, that would be their worst nightmare. But I can assure Hamas and anyone watching this program, there will be a breakthrough between Israel and Saudi Arabia, because it's in Israel's interest to do so, it's in Saudi Arabia's interest to do so, and it's in the American interest to help us get that deal.
2: Is it imminent?
9: I can't say imminent because I don't know. In Saudi Arabia, they've got a monarchy. The crown prince calls the shots. You don't see large public debates on a lot of issues. I know in September 23, just before the massacre, he was publicly talking about a breakthrough with Israel. I think now that the fighting is dying down in Gaza, that the dust is settling, we're getting back on track. If it takes a year or 2 years or just a few months, I don't know. I know that Trump has said he wants to do it. And Trump is only going to be president of the United States for another 2.5 years.
2: Can the Australia-Israel relationship be repaired under this government?
9: So I think a lot of Israelis are disappointed. We remember a time when Australia was one of our closest partners on the planet. You know, going back to the Second World War, Israelis remember the diggers who fought against the Nazis in the Middle East. I don't know, are you old enough to remember Moshe Dayan, the famous Israeli general with the eye patch?
2: Yes.
9: He lost his eye fighting with Australians against the pro-Nazi Vichy French in Lebanon. We have a history that goes back, and when Israel is a newly independent state, Australia, the United Nations, is one of Israel's best friends, helping us get membership of into the United Nations in those early years when everyone was optimistic about that international organization. And I think that hurts a lot of Israelis that someone who was once such a close friend has moved away.
2: One of the great counterfactuals at the moment for people who don't understand exactly what's been going on in the Middle East is in this time of warfare and bloodshed on many fronts, of so much propaganda against Israel, so much diplomatic effort against Israel, that because you've had the wars against Hamas, the Houthis, Hezbollah and Iran, and debilitated to some degree or to a high degree all of those enemies, Israel is probably more secure militarily now than it ever has been. Is that the case?
9: Yes, but I'd take your question and I'd make it larger. It's not only Israel's more secure. The West is more secure. Western democracies are more secure. The Chancellor of Germany, when we attacked Iran last year to take out its nuclear program, he said that Israel is doing the dirty work for the entire West. And that's the truth. Iran with a nuclear weapon doesn't just threaten Israel. It doesn't just threaten Iran's Arab neighbors. Iran with a nuclear weapon threatens the world. Look at North Korea with a nuclear weapon and all the instability that it can cause in the Pacific and in Eastern Asia. Iran with a nuclear weapon is 50 times the threat that North Korea is. North Korea is, no one believes in the ideology of the regime. It's a regional bully. The Iranians are on a mission. Their mission is exporting what they call the Islamic Revolution. Kissinger famously said the problem with Iran is it's not a country, it's a cause. The mullahs who brutally massacred their own people just earlier this year, the estimates are between 30,000 and 40,000 Iranian civilians were gunned down by this terrible regime that has no respect for the life of its own people. Do we really want them to have a nuclear weapon?
2: This is such a key point, Mark. That's why I'm so pleased to have you on. Such a key point. As you know, I understand that Israel is fighting a war that is crucial for all of Western civilization, and that's how you've outlined it. The key is to get the rest of the West to understand that.
9: Well, it's sometimes difficult, as you said in your first question to me. There's a concept which I'm sure you've read in Marxism. It's called false consciousness. People can have false consciousness. They don't understand where their true interests are. And I would argue the real interests of all Western democracies are to stand behind Israel. Look, we're defending ourselves. We're looking after our own interests. But in so doing, I firmly believe that we're standing up for the whole Western world against these terrible extremist dictatorships like the Iranian government. Iran with nuclear weapons is not just a problem for Israel. It's a problem for the world. It's a problem for Australia too.
2: Thanks so much for joining us, Mark. I appreciate it.
9: Pleasure.
2: Mark Gregev there speaking to us from Canberra. Don't you wish the whole country could listen to him for 10 or 15 minutes? They can get some clarity about what's really going on. We're going to get to a break. On the other side, in the week that we're commemorating 25 years since 9/11, John Howard joins me to talk about that fateful day, Islamist extremism and the ongoing battles.
1: News 24 will be back after this short break.

News 24 will be back after this short break. News 24 will be back after this short break.

0: This week, we mark the 25th anniversary of the 9/11 Islamist terrorist attack against the United States. The attack killed almost 3,000 people on September the 11th, 2001, and it shocked the world, then changed it forever. 10 Australians were killed that day. Those of us who were adults at the time will never forget the horror and uncertainty it delivered. Our Prime Minister, John Howard, was in Washington at the time, preparing to meet US President George W. Bush and address Congress in coming days, when one of those hijacked jets ploughed into the Pentagon. I caught up with Mr. Howard last week to discuss this anniversary and began by asking him to reflect on his fears as it unfolded.
1: Well, I was shocked. I didn't know what it meant. There were all sorts of theories. One of them was, had currency immediately, was that this is the beginning of a chain reaction. Start on America and the next would be London, Paris, Tokyo, Sydney. You didn't know. And that was there for a long time. And, of course, you have to understand that the Americans were absolutely shell-shocked by this. And you can understand why. I mean, they're a very powerful country. And despite that power and that overwhelming predominance, America is a very vulnerable country psychologically. It feels that it's unwanted. It's a bit of an outcast. And that is why the immediate assurances of support and brotherhood or comradeship, if I can use some leftist typing, that I offered because I was there on the ground, were so valuable. But I can't capture the right words to say how bewildered people were with what had happened. It's something they hadn't prepared for. And I was impressed, though, with the calm, methodical way they did go about responding. And they were very helpful to me. My wife and our eldest son, Tim, who'd come over to see me address a joint sitting of Congress, which, of course, didn't materialise for another year, they were on the way to the Pentagon.
0: Wow.
1: And when we first heard about it and they were retrieved and they joined me in the bunker under the Australian Embassy, and it was there that I had my first news conference, and I read a letter I'd sent to the president, who I'd met in person for the first time the day before.
0: Extraordinary. I want to come back to that fellowship between our two nations in a moment. But first off, in those early hours and early days, obviously you feared for yourself and your family, as you've intimated, but you must have feared for the US and even Australia at that moment.
1: Oh, well, I did. I worried like any other sensible person would, whether you're in government or not. You worry something so monstrously unprovoked, gratuitous and outrageous, carried with clinical precision. I mean, a couple of hardheads on terrorism said to me, gee, you know, they're bastards, but they've done it well. And that's what really horrified me.
0: It was extraordinary. Now, you invoked the ANZUS Treaty. Mm. I suppose everybody in Australia thought if that was ever invoked, it would be for America to come to our aid. Mm. Tell us how and why you invoked
1: that. Well, the person who first suggested it was Alexander Downer. The Americans were kind enough to make available Air Force Two to carry me and my party from Washington to Hawaii because I had to get back to Australia. And on the plane, I had a lengthy telephone conversation with Downer. He was in Canberra and or Adelaide. And he suggested in the course of that conversation that we should invoke ANZUS. Now, that's part of the treaty, but as you rightly suggest, most people thought it would be America coming to the aid of Australia or New Zealand, not the other way around. Now, of course, America didn't, in logistic terms, need our help, but, gee, it was psychologically very valuable, and it was a clear demonstration that we were in this with you, and that mattered to the Americans. It mattered a great deal.
0: Let me go on a sidebar then, because 25 years later, we have the AUKUS agreement, an expansion of ANZUS, really. Very important for Australia to have access to UK and US missile and nuclear submarine technology. Presumably you support that deepening of the treaty, but do you think we'll ever build nuclear submarines in Australia?
1: I'm optimistic we will. I mean, I'm not a technician. I think we will. I think the government will is there. And what's good about it is that so far it's bipartisan in this country. And I'm not a cheerleader for the current Prime Minister of Australia, but I'll give him marks on this. He's remained strong in support of AUKUS, as has the Deputy Prime Minister and Defence Minister. And what we've got to understand in the context of 9/11 is that one of the reasons we have AUKUS is that we've been a strong, not uncritical, but faithful ally of the United States through all those years. We were one of the few countries, of course, that firmly planted a flag in the ground and provided ground troops, a whole combat battalion in Vietnam. And, of course, we joined America in Afghanistan and Iraq.
0: Well, if you talk about the consequences of 9/11 and where it led us, 25 years ago, you'd be very well aware of the debate that was happening then. You had Francis Fukuyama's book, The End of History, saying that the Western liberal democratic model had won and that's the end of history. But you had Samuel Huntington saying that the new battles would be along ethno and religious grounds, the clash of civilizations. As it's turned out, and when we look at what's happening in the Middle East and around the world now, Huntington was right, wasn't he? The clash of civilizations is what troubles us.
1: Oh, yes, it is. He was. They were both right up to a point. And nobody is ever completely right with these things, but we are grappling with the threat of Islamic extremism. And there's no point in mincing words about this. Extremism expressed through religious or philosophical beliefs is always a terrible threat. And there are people who are fanatics, and Australians legitimately worry about them. Now, that doesn't mean everybody who prays to Allah and everybody who's Muslim is a threat. No, definitely not. And there are many thousands of Australian citizens of the Islamic faith who are good citizens, as the rest of us are. But there are some who aren't. And what we have to worry about is that part of the doctrine of these people is a hatred of the West.
0: Yeah, after 9/11, of course, we had the Bali bombings that killed so many Australians. We had the Australian embassy bombed in Jakarta. We had Australians killed in terrorist attacks in the Middle East, in Europe, in London. And, of course, we had terror attacks at home. But building, of course, to the worst ever in Australia last December. This combating of Islamist extremism was a constant theme, I suppose, of your prime ministership. Does it distress you that we're still fighting that battle now?
1: Well, it distresses me, but it doesn't surprise me, because once you had time to reflect on the audacity and the planning and learnt about the systematic way in which the terrorists had gone about planning 9/11, you had to accept that it was an ongoing threat. And of course, it is the reason why we're having this discussion, why 25 years, celebration is the wrong word, commemoration of that terrible attack in Washington, New York is so important.
2: I can hear you. The rest of the world hears you. And the people... We'll hear all of us soon.
0: You became very close to George Bush in more than a political sense as an ally, but as a friend. Are you still in touch with him?
1: Oh, yes. We will probably talk again in the next few weeks about... But we became good friends. I liked him a lot. And I thought he was a good president. And I thought the fact that he didn't carry on... If you had a meeting with George Bush, a formal meeting, there was a no-nonsense. He didn't have masses of paper around him. He didn't have a set of talking points. He knew what he wanted to say, and he said it very directly and very plainly. And Jeanette and I got to know both of them, he and his wife, Lauren.
0: Mr. Howard, thanks so much for sharing your recollections. It's a momentous anniversary, and I appreciate your sharing your thoughts with us.
1: Well, it is momentous, and it was a very sad occasion. There were 3,000 people, some, what, 20-odd Australians?
0: 10 Australians, I believe.
1: It died there, and it arrived to a shocked world, which remained shaken, and still, in many ways, is experiencing the aftershocks.
0: Quite literally out of the clear blue sky.
1: It was. Quite literally out of the clear blue sky. I mean, it's an old saying, but, gee, it's relevant to this.
0: Thanks, Mr. Hart.
1: Pleasure.
0: It's always a great pleasure to interview John Howard, and you'll be hearing a lot more about 9/11 as we move towards that anniversary this Friday. We'll go to a break again, and in the UK, the illegal immigration crisis has reached another flashpoint. We'll cross live to Sophie Osworth.
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0: We're seeing tension again in the UK over illegal migration after another 140 asylum seekers turned up in what they call a mega dinghy that arrived in Portsmouth. Protesters descended on the area, clashing with police. Let's go to News Corp Europe correspondent and News 24 contributor Sophie Osworth. Sophie, good to talk to you. This stuff is just... we've seen this movie before. It's just terrible for the UK. They need to turn boats back, as Australia has done in the past. Obviously, this Rwanda initiative never went anywhere. Why can't they just push them back to France or Spain or wherever they're setting out from?
1: Well, Chris, this is the question I keep asking politicians here in the UK when I speak to them. And obviously not in the government they're saying this, but in the opposing parties they're saying because there is not the political will to do so. Now, these scenes that we saw across the weekend and last night are quite extraordinary. The protests last night are in Portsmouth, Chris, which is the home to the Royal Navy here in the UK. And interestingly now we're seeing mega dinghies come into the UK. They used to have dinghies with 30 or 40 asylum seekers. Now they're coming with sometimes up to 150 or more. So we saw these clashes last night. This has hit fever pitch in the UK. And there's a front page story today, Chris, on the Times of London saying just 1% of asylum seekers coming in have legitimate claims. This is a very, very concerning for Britain and something that Prime Minister Andy Burnham needs to get on top of.
0: Yeah, now an election's a long way off, but Nigel Farage and Reform are campaigning strongly on this. Have a look.
2: You don't pay the trafficker, €4,000 if you know you're going to finish back on the same strip of sand you started on. I mean, Tony Abbott did this in Australia.
3: Yeah.
2: He broke the model. The gangs were coming from Indonesia. He broke the model. Within 2 weeks, the boat stopped.
0: Yeah, it's a pretty clear message, and we know how that's going to resonate. And Australia does provide a good example. There are differences, of course, but it is a good example policy-wise. Also from Reform, though, Sophie, they've been focused on crime, particularly in the wonderful city you're standing in London. Tell us about that.
1: Well, Chris, on the weekend, I was at the Reform UK's conference, annual conference in Birmingham, and I spoke to Reform's candidate for the London mayor role, Layla Cunningham. Now, she's a former criminal prosecutor, and she was saying to me she's absolutely appalled with the state of London. She said crime here is out of control, and she is seeking to knock Sir Sadiq Khan out of his role as mayor in the elections that will be held here in 2028. Because she said London isn't the city that it is, Chris. Well, there is crime everywhere. And she said you cannot even go to safe areas. Now, she gave one example of in Mayfair, one of the most elaborate and exclusive areas in the city, where there was a stabbing last week. So this is happening all across the city. And she has vowed if she wins the top job, she will try and put a stop to this.
0: Let's have a quick look at some of that interview.
4: We have what I could only call as a crime epidemic. You know, we have a rape reported every hour. Only 6% of those end up in a charge. We have some of the highest shoplifting, you know. Shoplifting is almost a form of shopping. Someone just got stabbed in Mayfair 2 days ago. You know, Mayfair is one of the most expensive areas. It's a tourist. There was never stabbings there before. So my issue with London is that nowhere's safe.
5: Of course.
4: When you have a crime epidemic in London, for me, that is broken.
0: Layla Cunningham there, the Reform London mayoral candidate, speaking with Sophie Osworth. Sophie, she's going to be a popular candidate with that focus, but people are going to wait to 2028. Thanks so much for joining us again. Sophie Osworth again, live from London. We've got to get to a break. Afterwards, we'll catch up with Gemma Tognini and Caroline DeRusso. We'll talk One Nation, superannuation and your mortgage.
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1: Let's get on with it with Gemma Tognini from GT Communications.
2: Hello, my friend.
1: And over in the West, the WA Liberal Party President, Caroline De Russo. Let's start with you, Gemma, because I think I know what Caroline's going to say on this one. Huh. Burning the flag. Should this be a criminal offence, as Angus Taylor is suggesting?
2: I actually think it should. I actually think it should. I think there's this slippery slide in this country towards, I'm OK, you're OK, it's all an expression of things. If you don't like this country, don't live here. And I say that as a migrant, as someone whose entire family on... I mean, we've all come from somewhere else, obviously, but I'm talking about one generation prior with my dad. Everyone came on a boat after the war with nothing. On my mum's family, it was a little bit less recent, but still, we came to this country because it's a great country, it's a wonderful country, and burning the flag is such a violent act that represents hatred for this country.
1: What if we burn other flags?
2: I don't think burning any flags is a great idea, but it's our flag, it's our nation, it's the country that provides us with a safe existence, your editorial at the top of the show notwithstanding. I think it's a terrible thing to do. What the penalty should be, that's a different matter. But I do think it should be a criminal. That's my personal view.
1: Well, before I go to you, Cara, here's what Angus Taylor's had to say.
3: People are welcome to make political statements on Australia, and they can criticise Australia all they like, but burning the flag goes a step further. To see it being burnt is unacceptable to most Australians. It's certainly unacceptable to me, and I think it's appropriate that a penalty of up to a year imprisonment is established.
1: Caroline, why is he right, and why is now the time to do this?
2: Did I?
3: People are welcome to make political statements on...

0: does upset me when people are so disrespectful as to burn the flag. And I think, you know, and Jem says it all the time, when people show you who they are, believe them. Mm. I am a little concerned on this one either way. Look, honestly, Chris, I don't have a firm view because I do struggle with that freedom of speech. Little golden thread that runs through my body.
1: Quick one.
2: It's just such a violent act, and I think Australians as a culture, we don't set fire to stuff when we don't like it. When we want to express ourselves, we don't set fire to stuff. That's my problem with it.
1: Yeah, it's violent and it's insulting, right. Deeply insulting to just about everyone in the country. Let's go to One Nation, who are soaring in the polls at the moment. I interviewed Warren Pickering on this station last week, I think it was, their Victorian leader, obviously a candidate just at the moment. But he's been now at the centre of vile allegations from a former partner accusing him of drug use, among other things. Pickering denies all this. But, Caroline, this will be a problem. Let's have a listen firstly to what Pauline Hanson has said in response to this.
3: This is a personal matter. We've responded to it and I've got nothing more to say to it.
4: If it was a different political party, wouldn't you identify those kind of personal challenges as something that could affect their...
3: These are allegations. I will not be saying any more about it.
1: Now, Caroline, these are only allegations that Pickering denies and they relate to personal issues, but if there's allegations of serious drug use, then that's not a personal matter for a political candidate.
0: Yeah, Chris, and these are just, they are allegations, but they're really quite serious. I mean, we don't know the full substance on them, so I don't really want to comment in any particular way. But, you know, it could raise potential questions as to, you know, judgment and those sorts of things. And political parties have to deal with this sort of and not dissimilar stuff all of the time. That's why we have candidate vetting processes. And not everything, obviously, is fatal for a candidate. We know that people have gone through all different things in life and have recovered from and all of that sort of thing. So I don't think people necessarily need to carry everything that they've ever done with them forever.
1: They've got to address them... Yes,
0: they have to address them, because if you want to play with the big kids, you are going to cop the scrutiny that the other big kids would ordinarily cop.
1: Indeed, and you've got to address them honestly, Gemma. That's the issue here as well. If Warren Pickering has denied this outright, then he needs to be careful that no one can prove otherwise, and we're not suggesting one way or the other.
2: Right, and I think broadly, if you look at what the voters of Australia are telling the major parties is that the major parties have broken relationship and trust with the voters of Australia. That much is clear. And I take a step back and go, whether it's with voters or whether it's with a friend or a business associate or whatever, you cannot have relationship without trust. And you can't have trust without disclosure. So it doesn't matter who you are, your background, your circumstances. Disclosure, owning those things, whatever they might be, is a critical part of building trust. And One Nation as a broad party is finding itself in the spotlight for all of the right, for them, the right reasons, I suppose. The only other observation I'd make about this particular story and a reflection this morning talking to someone is the same lens, is that same lens truly applied to every person sitting in federal parliament right now? Because you and I both know that would be an interesting exercise.
1: Yeah, it tends to get there eventually, though, now One Nation.
2: Absolutely. I'm not excusing.
1: Yeah, yeah. It should be. As you say, it should be with everyone. We're nearly out of time, but I just mentioned this. I think we'll have the vision here of veterans laying down their medals out the front of Parliament House today in Canberra. And I think we would all agree this is over that $5,000 threshold for medical services. This is a battle that's not going away for the government. I think we'd all agree that this is a fight with veterans is not what they want, Caroline.
0: It's one they're not going to win, because the Australian community is always going to side with the veterans and they're going to think that they're just penny-pinching over something like a $5,000 limit.
1: Gemma?
2: Mr Albanese should fire the Veterans Affairs Minister, but he won't because he has no ticker.
1: No ticker. Thanks, Gemma. Thanks, Caroline. Right out of time, here's Peter Credlin.
5: Peter Credlin, live from News 24.
6: Good evening. Welcome to the program. Parliament back for a fortnight is what's coming up tonight on Credlin. More questions tonight over the warnings that went unheeded in the months before the Bondi terror attack. ASIO Chief Mike Burgess revealing his deep frustration that concerns were ignored. Just days after whistleblowers revealed here on Credlin serious internal pressures inside the AFP. Plus, defence veterans back in Canberra today fighting against Labor's

0: unfair attack on health services, laying down their service medals as they demand action from the Albanese government. And the fight to stop the flow of illegal tobacco into Australia. Tony Burke in the House today declaring law enforcement's key. But what of those warnings from Border Force veterans that staff cuts have left officers defenceless in the fight? And One Nation doubling down on calls for reform to our superannuation system. It's your money, and it's set to become a key battleground at the next election.
1: Well, who holds most of the superannuation funds? The unions. The unions associated with the Labor Party. So I'm sure they don't want to see people access their money.
0: We will stay with that issue because today in Canberra, there was a new policy announcement from One Nation which kicked superannuation back into the headlines. And the way the debate played out gives you the best insight yet into the ideological motivations of the left and the right when it comes to this $4.5 trillion pool of our national retirement savings. On the right, Coalition and One Nation believe that superannuation's your money. It's salary that you forego now to be put aside for your retirement. Now, they may disagree about how much you can access before you retire and for what purpose, but there's no doubt that they are not conflicted as to its ownership. Your super, your money. Labor, on the other hand, well, they speak with a forked tongue. They like to crow about their history as the party that introduced compulsory super. But for the left of politics, superannuation has always been about what they can do with your money rather than you. When Paul Keating created compulsory super back in 1992, his pitch to the public was all about boosting incomes in retirement, about getting people off the pension. But his real agenda was about finding a way to give Labor and the unions a new power base. You see, Keating recognised that with union membership in freefall, the days when union bosses could thump the table and grind the country to a halt were declining. In the 1970s, over 50% of the workforce was in a union. Now it's just 7.9% of workers in the private sector. More, of course, if we add in the public servants in the public sector, but even so, that's a massive drop. But all credit to him, Keating saw this coming and he saw industry super as a way to maintain and grow the influence of unions. That's exactly what's happened. As more and more workers had super and the pool of funds in super grew, as industry funds became the workplace default, they became more and more influential. When they had money to invest, they bought up blocks of shares in companies, and then with that shareholding weight, started to direct company policy. It's why so many of the big companies today are just as likely to spend money promoting the voice than to push the Albanese government on their reckless spending or demand lifts in productivity. It was a cunning plan at the time, but it's worked. And it's transformed Labor's relationship with business, so much so that Labor's now the party of big business, and it's the coalition that's the party of the worker and small business. So enter One Nation today, ready to get into the superannuation fight, with a policy to allow people doing it tough to access more of their money now and not just when they retire.
1: Those people that are working, are renters or paying a mortgage, will, by choice, can apply to their superannuation fund to withdraw up to 3%, one quarter of their superannuation, moving forward. Sorry. This is the people's money. This is their money. This is not the government's money. This is their money. If it comes to a point of someone being out in the streets, in living in a tent, or can't, or on the cusp of losing their home, I would rather see them get that help and assistance that they need now, not later in life.
0: Well, almost immediately, the Treasurer went on the attack.
2: Labor built super, we strengthened it, and now we will have to defend it from those opposite. It is now beyond any doubt that any coalition with One Nation in it will cut super. They will end super as we know it and make Australians poorer as a consequence, because what they're proposing today means less money and less economic security for Australians in retirement.
0: At the heart of Chalmers Spray is Labor's view that your superannuation is not your money, temporarily managed by others for your benefit, but a national asset to be deployed by the government in the service of what it considers to be the national interest. So invested in things that are important to Labor, their priorities, things like renewable energy or affordable housing for people on welfare. So someone else's home, just not your home. And that's a real worry because by far and away the biggest insurance against poverty in retirement is whether or not you own your own home. Now, homeowners can live frugally on the pension, but if you're trying to pay rent or a mortgage on the pension, well, it's near impossible. And that's the point that One Nation was making today.
3: And if you lose your house, it's the best asset you've got. I mean, believe you me, sine qua non, if you haven't got a house later on in life and you're still having to pay rent, you're in a vastly more precarious position than a person who owns a house. And by the way, Laura, not only is 66,000 people got access to it, but they are on a tax rate between 17 and 22%. That's what Uncle Jim takes off them on the way out. And he's the one talking about a threat to super.
0: The reality is, with people starting to buy homes later, with higher interest rates and house prices today, and the impact of divorce hitting couples as well, home ownership can be just as precarious for older Australians as it can be for first home buyers. Hence Hanson's announcement today. But giving people access to more of their super would dilute the power of industry funds. And because they pay money to the unions and the unions donate money to the Labor Party, what One Nation wants to do, well, that upsets the gravy train, doesn't it? In more ways than one. With their boards dominated by community activists and former union officials, the industry funds have long been pushing public companies that they invest in to walk away from things like coal and gas, and to push the left's social agenda as much as turn a profit. See now why Labor hates this as much as they do. And back to super's original aim of getting people off the pension, well, even there, it hasn't been successful. After 34 years of compulsory super, so my entire working life, we've still got around upwards of 75 or 80% of retirees accessing some sort of pension or welfare support, at least two-thirds of retirees. Now, I don't think One Nation's policy today has enough detail out there. I don't think there's any modelling, for example, or specific information in it on the inflationary risk. But as a concept, this will hit home to precisely the sort of people they want it to. People who have left or are thinking of leaving Labor. But more than that, as I've explained, it will terrify Labor insiders who've built a huge machine of power and influence off the back of workers' money via industry super that will be left thinking that it all might just come unstuck. The more that Australians understand, they're just pawns here. That superannuation's never been about them at all. That's perhaps why we're already seeing ads like this pop up as a rearguard action from the industry funds who want to protect their cosy world.
4: Watch out for clickbait ads designed to pull you away from your super fund. Thousands of Aussies have already lost large chunks of super in collapsed schemes. You don't want to be next.
0: Well, watch this space. There'll be more of those coming fast. All right, let's go to Canberra. As I said, it's a Monday of a sitting fortnight, the first day at the big house. Let's go there now. Political reporter Trudy McIntosh with the headlines.
5: Federal Parliament's back with a bang. One Nation reignites a fight over superannuation.
6: This is the people's money. This is their money.
7: A full frontal attack on superannuation as a full frontal attack on Australian workers.
5: One Nation is proposing to allow renters and mortgage holders to divert 25% of their super contributions into their pocket for up to 3 years.
8: How is that not just going to pump up inflation, keep rates high, and hurt the people you're trying to help?
6: It's neutral. It's neutral. So you're not going to pump up inflation with it at all.
5: Labor is under pressure again to dump the controversial allied health cap for veterans. Outside Parliament, veterans who served our nation lay down their medals.
9: But the promises these medals represent cannot be honoured in ceremony, and then abandoned in policy.
5: Later, meeting with Minister Matt Keogh, calling for the $5,000 limit on veterans' allied health treatments to be dumped.
10: Leaving that meeting, I felt disappointed. To be honest, I feel kind of betrayed.
11: Now, the battle has only just begun, and Minister Keogh should know that.
5: And social media giants could soon be forced to allow Australians to opt out of algorithms.
12: I definitely want Australians to have more choice over their feeds than what they currently have.
5: The full details of the so-called digital duty of care reforms are yet to be revealed.
13: Letting this minister or the government or the Prime Minister control my algorithms or anyone's algorithms, well, there's a lot of questions to answer in that.
5: The Greens are pushing for a tougher opt-in approach.
14: These toxic algorithms have been designed to be addictive.
5: Trudy McIntosh, News 24, Canberra.
0: Well, if I'm honest, it was a pretty flat start to the sitting fortnight today. A few important issues around, but nobody was landing much of a punch at all in question time. Here to discuss this and more, News 24 political contributor Chris Yuleman. As I said, a flat sort of news day, flat sort of parliament. This afternoon, Labor was trying to hold ground over those budget tax changes and the crisis that the Prime Minister and Jim Chalmers have inflicted on housing. Claire O'Neill, the housing minister who failed upwards after buggering things up with Home Affairs, well, she said the downturn is an opportunity for Australians.
15: In the 9 years those opposites were in power, house prices in Sydney almost doubled, Speaker, in 9 years. We have seen house prices grow by about 50% in the last 6 years, Speaker. Now, that's the context that's really important here, and I know that those opposite don't have anything sensible to say about this.
0: I tell you what, Chris, if I was in the tactics committee for the coalition, I'd be getting her on her feet as often as possible in as many question times as possible, because I think she's really struggling. I mean, this whole set of budget changes on housing are a lemon. I don't know how they keep selling a lemon.
16: Well, Peter, there's two things going on here which makes it very confusing. And all the way up to the budget, the government was talking about making houses more affordable, and that's what you assume it was trying to do with the cuts to negative gearing. But it also wants to send the message that nobody's house is going to drop in value. Now, those two things cannot possibly be true at the same time. Then we had a mess of other policies and interest rate rises, which, of course, is making it difficult for anyone who wants to enter the housing market at the moment. So, yeah, there's an absolute confusion in the government's own messaging. It should really just lean into the fact that we were trying to bring down the price of houses, and at least then the message would be clear. But then, of course, the problem that they've got is with all those people who own houses, and the value of those houses is falling, and the houses that people actually want to buy, well, they're not falling much in price anyway. So it's the worst of all possible worlds, really.
0: And the numbers don't work out, right? So Ross Greenwood was saying the other day you've got about 12 million dwellings in this country. All of those are owned or part-owned, so no one wants to be paying off something that's losing value or own something that's losing value. Vis-a-vis about 150,000 people trying to get into the market. Well, look at those raw numbers. You really are pissing off a hell of a lot more Australians if their greatest asset's starting to fall in value, and the ones trying to get in at the same time that they're copping higher interest rates. We're told by all the banks that the mortgage book, they're writing less loans, so they're not going out there in the market. And you've got this stagnation on the clearances over the weekend of auctions, about 54% in Victoria, but 20 and 30% in places in New South Wales and Queensland. I mean, the market is very, very sluggish.
16: Yeah, the other issue you've got is one of the other policies you had meant that people could borrow more. Borrow more on a house before they bought it, which means that those people are the ones who, if you're recently into the marketplace, then the price of your house is now worth less than what you paid for it. So you've got negative equity, which makes people really concerned about everything else in their lives, which makes them worry about spending more money in the real economy. Mm. So, yeah, what we've got here is a whole lot of policy confusion from the Labor Party, which has landed us really in the worst possible place and will have an effect on the entire economy.
0: I'm worried about this digital duty of care. I mean, it's one thing to put in rules for those under the age of 16 and what they can access, although I might add there's been no big fines for all the talk levelled on big tech. But now we've got a conversation that the government wants to have an algorithm regime for adults about what we can see, what we can read, the access of information that we might have from here and overseas. So little detail, Chris, but what concerns me is when government gets in the way of information flows, there's always an ulterior motive.
16: Yeah, Peter, and again, there's two things going on here, right? What, if I get the opportunity to opt in or opt out of algorithms, well, that's my device, my choice, and I can kind of get the idea on that. But there's more to this digital duty of care, and that is that at some stage, the government wants to decide what big tech should be allowed to show us. And then we get into the whole area of misinformation and disinformation, and a government deciding, or the eSafety Commissioner deciding, what those things are, what constitutes harm. And that's where I have the real issue. So I think that out the front of this, like so many things, is something that might well sound good. Look, yeah, I could get to decide myself about algorithms. But no, what lies beneath all of this is the government deciding who gets to see what inside Australia. And that, as ever, is where all the danger really lies.
0: And I'll use the example during the voice debate, Chris, when I got hold of an FOI about the full extent, you know, all 26 pages of the Uluru Statement to the Heart. And I put it out here on this program and I wrote about it and I was taken off Facebook. I was removed from a whole lot of social media platforms. We all had to sort of sign up to the Prime Minister's view that it was just a gracious thing to do. It was a one-page poster. Well, it was not. We fought it. The lawyers here in News 24 fought it, and we were able to speak our mind and put that information out there. As I said, information from the government via an FOI, but that's what will come, guarantee you, that is what will come if this stuff becomes law.
16: And Peter, do you have to have much of an imagination to think that at some stage the crime against the climate is going to be to say that you don't like the government's energy policies, that that will be classified as misinformation and disinformation? And we know that's where we're going.
0: Well, that was the Climate Change Authority late last week. You know, they were critical about anyone talking about the impact of climate policy on electricity prices or reliability for the grid. They even made a reference that they don't like the debate about renewables in regional communities either.
16: Yeah, no, this is absolutely where this is heading. So that's why it disturbs me. And can I say, as an overall principle, I'm a libertarian, right? I think that we should have as much free information as possible in a society and we should debate all these things out. And can I say the thing that disturbs me most about Australian politics is the only difference between left and right nowadays are the things that they want to ban. I don't think people should burn the Australian flag. Do I think it should be banned? No. I don't think that the federal government should be telling us what constitutes misinformation and disinformation, because from what I can see and where I stand, most of the misinformation I see comes out of the government and its authorities.
0: You know, I'm a bit with you on the flag, and I look to see those groups that do ban it, and I think that tells me everything I need to know about them. It helps me make my decision as to why I mightn't support their cause, or I might think that they're dubious in their arguments. Just quickly, Super, you know, I'm a little bit younger than you, but we're in the same era. We both probably
16: everyone's a little bit younger than me nowadays.
0: But we've basically had Super for most of our working life. And the whole pitch of Keating all those years ago was that you'd get to retirement age and there would be less of a call on the pension. Well, there's not much less call on the pensions. Two-thirds of Australians still require the pension. You've got then this cash cow for the left. You know, the industry super funds are all powerful. They buy big whacks of companies. They basically tell companies what to do. There's a money go round that comes out of industry super funds to the unions and across to the Labor Party as a donation. I think Hanson's, you know, found something with this topic. I think it's a good one to exploit. Not enough detail out there, but this will really disturb Labor, and you can see how quick they've come out today to sort of whip it up into some sort of fight.
16: Well, the short story, she's got it right, right? It's our money. What happens is that we get 12% of our wage garnished and told that we're not allowed to touch it until the age of 65. Now, what's magic about the number 12%? Well, there was a debate over that for ages. So why not 9%? Why not be able to get some of it before you hit retirement? If what you're going to do is an investment in your house, well, that's a very good investment. We all know that. So she has got a powerful argument here. I think a lot of people will give a head nod. And any idea that it's an attack on the superannuation system and it will destroy it is a whole lot of puff and nonsense. But again, as I say, misinformation and disinformation seems to be the daily fare of this government.
0: All right, I want you to go abroad with me for a moment. That significant decision electorally in Germany, a huge win here for the far-right party, AfD, Alternative for Germany. Yes, it's at a state level. Yes, AfD looks like it will fall short, although counting's continuing, to get the absolute majority it needs to govern in its own right. But this is seismic, Chris.
16: 44% of the vote is a huge amount of the vote, and won't it be telling if it cannot form government, because all of the other parties of government have decided that they will have a firewall, which is the policy in Germany, where they won't accept even the vote of the AfD on policies that they agree with. So that party is in the best position to form government, except it now needs probably 5 or 6% of what's left, you know, from some minor party to be able to make government work. So yes, it is a seismic change in Germany, but look at all the things that are driving it. Migration, cost of living. Look around the world, and where we see the rise of these parties, it is the failure of other parties within government to give people anything like the things that they care about, to talk about the things that matter to them, to say things that have meaning to them. So there's a reason why there's a rise of the right. It's a complete failure on the left.
0: And, of course, we had Merkel, if you remember, not so long ago, crowing about letting into Germany 1 million undocumented arrivals that came in via southern Europe.
16: With Angela Merkel, I think that history will see her as one of the worst leaders that Europe has ever had. Why? Because she put energy policy into gas from Russia. She trusted foreign policy that nothing would change with the Russians. She decided that she would have a migration policy that allowed 1 million people to march into the country, and she had an energy policy where she started to rely on wind and solar and shut down nuclear at the same time. So if you fail on energy, if you fail on foreign policy, if you fail on national security, how can you be a credible leader or have any kind of legacy other than she left Germany in an absolutely disastrous state? And if we learn anything, we should learn, don't do what she did.
0: I'll leave it there. Thank you, Chris. Of course, at the end of the week, we've got to September 11. I'll have something to say about that on Thursday on the eve. But I'm also reminded, too, there was a Hamburg cell, the most significant terror cell coming out of Germany, involved in September 11. I think there's a lot of problems there, and they're getting manifest worse by the moment. All right, now to the fallout from revelations last week to me by an AFP whistleblower that things were bad inside the AFP for some time, inside counterterrorism. He puts in a submission, yet he is not called as a witness to the Royal Commission. And this was all well ahead of the terror attack in Bondi last December. It follows warnings from ASIO boss Mike Burgess, who says he was also deeply frustrated that his warnings also went ignored. Alex Kawana is the president of the union, which represents AFP police officers. I had him on the program briefly on Thursday, but I wanted to get him back tonight. Alex, thank you for your time. We mentioned last week that the union warned the Albanese government a month before the terror attack that the AFP was suffering, quote, chronic and worsening shortages of counter-terrorism officers. What prompted you to make such a dire warning to government at the time, and what was government's response to you?
17: Thank you for having me, Peter. Look, we warned the government purely based on the funding that the AFP was receiving. And there comes a time where AFP members can't continue to do more with less. And no AFP member is going to say no to a job, particularly when it comes to national security or the safety of Australians. So they were putting members in a really difficult position where we don't have the funding or the capability to be able to prevent some of these crimes.
0: So I've had a lot of people come forward from that original whistleblower now, Alex. I've received a number of emails and things have been fed in, and I'm not, I suspect, saying anything that you haven't heard directly from your members. They feel, this is particularly the uniform counter-terrorism police at the end of, I guess, the front line of things, they feel let down by the system and the command in the AFP. They feel that out of this terror attack in Sydney, they're likely to be the ones that wear the blame, even though they weren't getting the resourcing they needed. They weren't, the staffing positions were left vacant and the warnings were made. This has a lot of hallmarks to me, Alex, in relation to the Brereton report. You know, senior brass in the Defence Department get let off, but the ordinary soldier is the one facing the scrutiny. And I fear your members fear that they are the ones facing the scrutiny in this Royal Commission. Is that fair?
17: Look, it's not fair that the members face the scrutiny. Certainly, the government had a big part to play when it comes to funding and the capability gaps due to the funding. We're the lowest paid police force in Australia, and we, like every other police force in Australia, we are suffering from the shortage of police officers. On top of that, the government continues to cut the funding to the AFP. So the AFP bosses are actively telling people it's okay to say no to jobs. Who wants to say no to a job where it could be something as you know, grave as what happened at Bondi? Nobody wants to do it because they're worried about the scrutiny, both internally and externally. So there comes a point where government needs to look at what they're doing. Are we getting the correct amount of money for the job that the government and the community wants the AFP to do?
0: Well, we heard from Tony Burke today. He expects the AFP to basically solve the problem of the government's making in relation to illicit tobacco gangs and the firebombings that we're seeing in Victoria as a result of crime gangs basically running the trade now, a multi-billion dollar trade. Just on the AFPA, your association, you made a submission to the Royal Commission, but I'm told you were not called. Were you given a reason why you were not called to give evidence?
17: We weren't given a reason. I suspect it's because there were much more prominent people that they wanted to speak to, but we weren't given a reason.
0: Well, who's more prominent than the union who represents the AFP officers who are at the front line of Australia's counter-terrorism response?
17: Look, it's a good question. We would have been happy to provide evidence at that Royal Commission.
0: So they can call Netball Australia, but not the boss of the AFP. I mean, Chrissy Barrett has not given public evidence. Does that surprise you?
17: Look, I'm not surprised. I don't know what the remit of the Royal Commission is, if it's not to question both the brass or the leaders of the AFP, of New South Wales Police, ask me questions, what my members were feeling and how they were feeling at the time. I really think that I don't want to slander anybody from the Royal Commission, but I think it's really important for transparency that all of these people, we're all heard, we all have an opportunity to put something forward that they can consider. I don't think that what Commissioner Barrett would be putting forward, same as Commissioner Lanyard, what he would be putting forward, I don't think any of that would be irrelevant. I think it would be very relevant.
0: In my time working in Canberra, Alex, I've got a bit of an understanding of what your officers do in counter-terrorism, particularly those that are undercover. And I listened carefully to those comments from Mike Burgess, the ASIO boss, to say that he warned the government and the government didn't listen. And morale must be pretty flat after the events of last year.
17: Look, morale's been pretty flat for a little while. We continually get asked to do more, and the government continues to give the AFP more tasks to do, but we're not seeing the increase in funding. We did hear about Minister Burke wanting the AFP to solve the problems with the illicit tobacco trade. We can't say yes to that. We can't do that without a significant injection in that space. And we're not just talking about an injection of funds. We need resources. We need capability. We need technology. It comes with a whole gamut of things where we can't just turn a switch and it happen overnight. It takes some time to build up to that capability. So I think it's having a significant effect. Well, I know it's having a significant effect on my members. Psychosocially, members are putting in more hours away from their families than ever before in order to keep the Australian community safe. And they're not feeling as though they're getting the respect or the love that they need from the government for that.
0: Well, thank you for your frank comments, Alex Kawana. Thank you again for joining me Thursday night and again tonight. All right, after the break, I'll get into those comments from the ASIO boss, Mike Burgess, in a moment, but also veterans. I tell you, when you see them lay down their medals out the front of Parliament House because they cannot accept the government's changes to their allied health, well, it says everything, doesn't it? That minister still in his job, though. Good on the Prime Minister after the break.
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0: News 24 will be back after this short break.
1: Welcome back. Well, you heard that conversation just before with the AFP union about police at the front line of the illicit tobacco fight. Well, Border Force 2, staff are raising the alarm on staff cuts and their inability to fight the illegal trade. The Treasurer says, got to all do more, doesn't he? But now to those revelations from ASIO boss Mike Burgess, revealing his profound frustration that repeated warnings about the threat of anti-Semitism that it posed to Australia prior to Bondi went unheeded. He says he was concerned about the trajectory of Australia's threat environment, and he made it known publicly. Now, it's a matter of deep regret, he says, but security was a shared responsibility. Others should have taken up the call for action. So they should have. Joining me now to discuss this and more, veteran, of course, and Shadow Minister for Defence Personnel, Phil Thompson. Phil, we know we went from a possibility of a terror attack in the lead up to probable is basically all but likely. And Burgess says he made his concerns known to government, but not enough was done and not enough was listened to from the head of our domestic intelligence authority. What does that say to you?
2: It says it's been a complete failure of government. And Mike Burgess said that he said it publicly. He made his comments public. Well, he also would have said it privately to his minister and to the government. And for him now to say that, you know, it's regrettable and more action should have been taken, that is all well and good. But people lost their lives. People were killed. Now, there needs to be a very transparent recollection of exactly what was said to government and why they didn't do what they were told. And if they did do everything they think they should have, then where was the failure? Because we shouldn't be seeing terrorist attacks happen on our shores.
1: OK, well, Burgess at least fronted the Royal Commission. The head of the AFP was not called to give public evidence. The Prime Minister hasn't been there, the Home Affairs Minister, the Attorney General, no state or federal police minister either. How is that credible?
2: It's not, and it doesn't paint a transparency of the government at all. And the Prime Minister, through all of his ministers, including the head of the AFP, should be fronting a Royal Commission because they must answer stuff under oath, they must tell the truth, and the Australian people deserve answers to understand exactly what occurred, what knowledge was passed on, and where the failure was, because not just the victims' families deserve that to hear that, but also the Australian public should have faith in its security agencies, the AFP, as well as their government. And sadly, we're seeing more and more people around the country lose faith of politicians, of their government, because of acts like this. Mm. The Prime Minister should be saying, I will be there and my ministers will be there and we'll be fronting up, sitting down, and that's what leadership is.
1: Yeah, Morrison, Turnbull, Gillard, Rudd, John Howard, all of them have fronted a Royal Commission when asked. They've made themselves available. And we're not talking about losses of life there broadly. We were, of course, with Pink Bat. Sadly, three young men lost their lives. But this is a terror attack, the worst ever terror attack, our shortest ever, or one of our shortest ever Royal Commissions, and no one who really makes the big calls, who allocates the resources, who makes the decisions, has fronted.
2: It's unfathomable because the Prime Minister, he should be leading the charge in leadership here, and he needs to face up to a Royal Commission and answer hard questions, and we need to find out exactly what's happening. A terror attack at this scale anywhere in the world would have scrutiny all over it, and I don't care what colour shirt that is in politics. If you're the leader of the day and you're in charge, you front up.
1: Spot on. All right, well, talk to me about your veterans out today, the front of Parliament House. I think it's heartbreaking to see veterans put their medals down, that they can't with pride wear those medals, that we as Australians want to give to them, to honour them, to decorate them for their service, but they're down there on the ground because they don't have faith with the politicians in that building and the way in which they've promised them the world on deployment and then treat them like rubbish when they need them most.
2: It breaks my heart to see veterans and family members stand out the front of Parliament House and place their medals on the ground. but it's that serious. We're talking about this cap, $5,000 cap for allied health. I honestly believe people will die because of this. And the Prime Minister, in all of his statements, doesn't answer the question. The Minister for Veterans Affairs is clearly out of his depth and shouldn't hold the position. But once again, we're seeing a failure of leadership from the Prime Minister. He should sack the Minister and scrap the cap. But right now, we've got veterans travelling on their own purse, their own money, or from all around the country to come here and beg. And that shouldn't be happening, because lest we forget is more than words to me. It's a commitment.
1: This is not going away, is it?
2: No, and nor should it.
1: Good on you, mate. And just quickly, the announcement yesterday from the Coalition, penalties for burning the flag, for desecrating war memorials, and also, I think, really importantly, enshrining January 26 in law as Australia's National Day.
2: I've been trying to get the flag burning to be a criminal offence now for several years from the back end of government all through opposition, and so I'm really glad we've put this bill together, enshrining Australia Day. It's an important day for our nation, making sure that if you desecrate our war memorials, you will be punished. And we need to start having some national pride here, and this is what this bill will do.
1: Just quickly, give me the argument why not being able to burn the flag, and I don't like the flag being burned, is not an infringement on free speech. Because the argument on the other side from libertarians is it's an infringement on free speech. Shouldn't happen. We don't like to see it happen. But that is a right in a free country. Give me the alternative argument.
2: Yep. So I don't think free speech goes to burning of a flag, graffitiing a war memorial. I think that is too far. We drape the Australian flag over the coffins of those that have been killed in battle. This means something to our nation, and it's also a flag that is much more than fabric. It brings us together. It's what glues us. So I think you can have your free speech, you can be upset, you can say what you need to do, you can protest and march, but you can't put torch to our flag.
1: Powerfully said, Phil Thompson. Thank you. All right, after the break, the One Nation leader, Pauline Hanson, and her embattled Victorian leader will talk to James Ashby and more. And we'll also look at this issue of a breakdown at the borders with staff, not enough of them, keeping us safe.
0: News 24 will be back after this short break.

0: News 24 will be back after this short break.
1: We'll get to those claims in relation to the one leader in Victoria about historic drug use claims. That's all they are now. But let's go now to warnings from veteran Australian Border Force officers who've said understaffing, the loss of experienced staff and weak intelligence capabilities have crippled the government's fight against illicit tobacco, despite more than $350 million in funding. In Question Time today, Tony Berg tried to tell us that law enforcement not cutting the excise was key to ending organised crime.
2: You still have a massive price differential between what organised crime are able to do and what would be available in a shop. That is why the way to deal with this has to be through law enforcement.
1: I think he needs to get out of his office and get into a tobacco shop like I have in recent days. And, yeah, you'll see what's really happening out there in Australia. Here to discuss this and more, journalist at The Australian, Mohamed Alfarez. Mohamed, thank you for your time. This is your story. And I was staggered that so many insiders in the Border Force area have become so open about the critical staff shortages and the frontline resourcing being cut. This is damning for the government.
3: Well, the problem is that claim of, tracking organised crime, it doesn't really line up with what law enforcement itself is saying. The Australian Border Force has, recently told an inquiry that enforcement alone cannot solve the illicit tobacco problem. And, the Australian Federal Police Federation also warned that police can't simply arrest their way out of this crisis. And they're saying the underlying policy settings, including the tobacco excise, have to be addressed. So if the government genuinely says it's taking advice from law enforcement, the question is, how does it reconcile that with the repeated warnings from those agencies that enforcement on its own isn't going to work?
1: Yeah, and it's all the stuff that you had in your story, insiders blowing the whistle, but it's everything we see on the news most nights. I mean, if you live in Victoria, there's a firebombing at least once or twice a week. We've got whole shopping strips being taken out. We've got now allegations of people being contract killed in New South Wales, the wrong individuals being killed. We're told the money's being parcelled out to young people who were taking on these jobs, and it all goes back to the movement of drugs and the movement of illicit tobacco and organised crime.
3: Yeah, that's right. And, the clearest evidence is what's happening right now. We've had years of increasingly strong enforcement, yet the illicit tobacco market is still thriving, and crime is rising, and we're seeing more firebombings, and, it's 300 to firebombings this year. So the question is whether we keep doing more of the same and expecting a different result.
1: Last time I spoke to you, we talked about Dr. Jihad, of course, a man imprisoned with connections to ISIS in Iraq, and you reported on, I think it was him and another 12, 13 all up Australians there. There was a story last week that he's about to face what we think will be a mass trial in Iraq, and that Baghdad is urging countries to, quote, take responsibility for their nationals. So does this mean that if he is, let's say, sentenced, he'll come back to Australia to serve his sentence? If he's released, he'll ask to come back to Australia. Have you got an update for us?
3: So last we've heard is that Iraq has finalised their investigations into more than 5,700 ISIS suspects. And among those, of course, are what we believe is 13 Australians. Now, whether Dr. Jihad receives a death sentence, we know where Australia stands with capital punishment. So potentially that could lead to an intervention. But what we do know is that the embassy in Iraq is following these cases closely. And, we expect these trials to happen soon, and we're keeping a very close eye on it.
1: Well, I'll look for your byline in The Australian, Mohamed, and we'll follow it then and have you back on the program. Thank you for your time again tonight. All right, after the break, We'll get to those allegations against One Nation leader after the break with James Ashby. But the academic's warning on migration. He says you have to stop people from applying onshore to change their visa type. Well, I've been saying that for a couple of years. Bring it on. My panel after the break.
0: News 24 will be back after this short break.

0: News 24 will be back after this short break.
1: Let's get straight into it with my panel. Let's bring them in. Former Liberal MP Nicole Flint and One Nation and National Director now, James Ashby. Well, let's go to the issues around Warren Pickering today, if I can. Lawyers have been called in to defend One Nation's Victorian leader after his former partner of 18 years accused him of taking illicit drugs when they were together. His ex-partner's testimony has been described as unreliable by lawyers, and Mr. Pickering denies these historical allegations. Well, James, put this into context. 20 or so years ago, and he has lived a big life after he left this partner. Are these reasonable questions? Do people deserve him to deal with them and respond and perhaps get them out of the way?
2: Well, as you know, some of these are difficult to respond to because of the family law court, and I don't want to be found in contempt. I don't think you do either. A lot of these allegations were put before the family law court some decades ago. And you have to consider he was given sole custody of the kids. So courts don't typically give men sole custody of their daughter or the two youngest kids there for a period. You know, he's had this delivered twice from a judge where he's had that sole custody. So, and I will say this as well, our defence force, he's spent a long time in defence. He's been negatively, what's the terminology they use there? Negative vetting. So courts don't typically give men sole custody of their daughter.

0: Red Harbour by-election there with a gym owner, you know, had a colourful past, if I can call it that. But a lot of voters were saying, well, not much different than me, and I want someone like me to represent me in the parliament. Do you think this matters as much anymore?
1: Well, I'd make 3 points about this, Peter. First of all, these are really serious allegations, and obviously they are allegations. One Nation, like all political parties, has challenges when it comes to vetting people. It's one of the biggest challenges, I think, when you're dealing with candidates. Secondly, I would also say I think that it's up to voters. And voters will make the decision. They'll read the stories. They'll make up their own minds and choose who they think's best to represent them. But what I would like to see in every single state parliament and the federal parliament, every single day for every single person walking into those buildings, is drug testing for illegal drugs, because there is no place for drugs in our parliaments.
0: James, what do you think of that one?
2: Yeah, 100%. I agree. The amount of drunks we've got on our parliament floor at a federal level and state level, they shouldn't be in that condition when passing legislation. So I 100% agree. If you want to be a politician, you should be randomly drug tested on a regular basis. And it's a lottery. Pull the names out of a hat and off you go. I reckon there'd be quite a few that fail at a federal and state level. And the problem is, a lot of this drug use, we wouldn't even know is going on. Because it's everywhere in society today. And we know that. Why? Because they're doing tests of our sewage treatment plants, and we're finding the wealthier the suburb, the more expensive drugs that are being used, the lower socioeconomic suburbs, yeah, you find a lot of pot and smack and other different drugs out there. So, look, society is awash with this stuff. I'd love to get it off the streets altogether. And I think that if you ask Warren Pickering, he's the same. I don't know too many people. I'll be honest with you. I haven't tried marijuana when I was 15. Am I an angel? No, I'm not. And I reckon most people, if they're honest with themselves, will say, yeah, I might have tried drugs when I was younger. It's a different story when you're in your 40s and you've lived two decades working for defence and living a moral life. We do silly things as kids or as young adults. I'm not suggesting anyone's perfect. I don't think anyone on this panel's perfect. So, look, I think that's the difference between One Nation and the other parties. We'll at least fess up to that.
0: All right. I will admit to never trying drugs, so I don't think we should shame anyone who's been, you know, on the right side of some of these illicit things. But anyway, let's go to the Daily Telegraph story. Ben Robert Smith's lawyers, they are costing a lot less, Nicole, than the Commonwealth lawyers in the same trial. I smell a rat here.
1: Absolutely. The Commonwealth is supposed to be a model litigant. They are not supposed to outmuscle people who do not have the same resources. And so not only is it a day-by-day unlevel playing field, it's also the fact that the Commonwealth has spent, $300 million pursuing one of our most decorated war heroes. It is an absolute disgrace, and we've seen this too much from the Albanese government, whether it's Linda Reynolds, Fiona Brown, and now Ben Robert Smith. It is disgusting, and we should actually legislate to prevent the Commonwealth from doing this to individuals.
0: I will leave it there. I'm out of time. Thank you to you both. And I want to send condolences to the wonderful Katzenbarnes family. Kiralee, you see her here every Thursday. She lost her beautiful husband, Peter, at the end of last week. He was a parliamentarian in Victoria and in WA. I'll have something more to say about that tomorrow. That's it. Here's the Vault program.

0: This is the Bolt Report.
1: Thanks for joining me on the Bolt Report. I'm James McPherson. Here's what's coming up tonight. One Nation battles claims its proposal to give mortgage holders access to their super would destroy the economy, while its Victorian leader, Warren Pickering, is accused of heavy illicit drug use and deviant sex by his ex, claims he denies. More on that with my panel shortly. Plus, Communications Minister Anika Wells faces yet another freebie scandal after it was revealed the Sydney Swans, a client of her husband's undisclosed lobby group, gifted her free AFL tickets. And we'll cross to Samara Gill in the UK, where 60,000 Brits have been arrested for so-called communications offences over the past 5 years, some of them being as trivial as watching TikTok videos. We'll get to all of that shortly. But

0: first. Up to 500 children are now involved in a legal action to overturn the Queensland government's ban on kids accessing puberty blockers and hormone treatment for gender dysphoria. The government has applied the ban to all new patients because they're concerned, rightly in my view, that it might not be in the best interests of boys to ply them with drugs in a bid to turn them into girls, or vice versa. What a nasty government they have in Queensland, refusing to fund the provision of drugs to kids before being absolutely sure it's safe. Bigots. These kids, or should I say their parents, not only want the ban overturned, they also want an apology. And they want $50,000 each in compensation for the discrimination they claim they have suffered. They claim discrimination because the government will allow boys to be prescribed testosterone if they're suffering a deficiency of testosterone, but they won't allow girls to be prescribed testosterone. Now, I wonder why that might be. Sexism. Just because girls are female, is that any reason to deny them a male hormone? Honestly, these parents also claim their children are being discriminated against because of their age. How come adults can access drugs to transform their bodies, but not kids? How dare the Queensland government imply an 8-year-old is less able to make informed medical decisions than a 25-year-old? Next, they'll be suggesting kids shouldn't be allowed to sign mortgages or operate forklifts. I should point out, these parents who claim their children have been born in the wrong bodies and therefore need to be transitioned are completely free to access the drugs through the private health system. But no, apparently they believe it's their human right to have the drugs provided by the public system, you know, the one that you and I pay for. And presumably, by the way, the same public system they can sue 30 years from now when these families belatedly realise Shakespeare was wrong when he said clothes maketh the man or cross-sex hormones. It's neither. It's chromosomes. You can't change them. And if you think that's unfair, well, you'll need to take it up with your science teacher or God, depending on which one you have a better relationship with. Queensland LGBTI Legal Service President Ren Shaik says the matter needs to go to court. Listen to the reasoning, because, and I quote, when a whole group of people can be cut off from healthcare by the stroke of a pen, it shakes confidence in the system for everyone. This case demands accountability for these decisions. Except, like so much of this entire debate, what we find is that the exact opposite is true. The government cutting children off with the stroke of a pen from puberty blockers and cross-sex hormones doesn't shake faith in the health system. To the contrary, it actually instills faith in the health system. It's because we do demand accountability from our public health officials that they're right to exercise extreme caution when approving drugs for kids. The legal action is absolute nonsense. And the Queensland Civil and Administrative Tribunal should be condemned for even entertaining it. Imagine spending 34 years building a career in education, being described by colleagues as an outstanding and highly capable leader, only to have it end because you didn't want to promote gay ideology to primary school kids. Well, that's exactly what happened to my next guest, Janelle Rowe. Rowe was a primary school principal when she objected to her school participating in the LGBTQIA plus awareness initiative, Wear It Purple Day. Janelle Rowe's argument was pretty simple. Children aged 4 to 12 don't need teachers introducing them to questions of sexuality and gender. Those are conversations parents should have with their kids at a time they consider appropriate. So Janelle Rowe told staff that her alternative was Wear It Purple Day's less fashionable cousin, Bullying No Way Week. And she quickly discovered that there was no way the education department was going to let her do that. Rowe says she was hauled into head office, placed under supervision, and subjected to workplace allegations. She was even told she had to support the gay event and dress up for it, despite her conscientious objection. Now, I don't know about you, but at this point, it sounds to me like Bullying No Way Week might actually have been rather helpful at this school. Here's the awkward bit. Documents obtained under Freedom of Information by Janelle Rowe's lawyer reportedly described her as outstanding, highly capable, and the best leader I've ever worked with in my 40-year career. Yet somehow, she became the problem. Well, eventually, Ro resigned in disgust, and she joins me now. Janelle, thanks for coming on the program. Let's start with the Wear It Purple Day itself. What did you find objectionable about that day?
1: Good evening, James. My objection was the content that the teachers would have had to describe to the children. When we as educators spend time extrapolating days such as Anzac Day or NAIDOC Day, we talk to the children about what it's about. We go into detail about the history and what the day is about. We provide activities. And that's how I saw that Wear It Purple Day was going to land. And I didn't want my staff to have to talk about what each of the letters meant. We're told in our codes of conduct not to talk about the sexual nature or sexual intimacies. And so I was attempting to support my staff and also protect children from the content.
0: So instead of Wear It Purple Day, you suggested Bullying No Way Week. Why did you think that was a better alternative?
1: That's correct. And it's actually the week before, so it wouldn't have been that challenging to accept Bullying No Way Week. And it's inclusive. Everyone is in a position where they may be bullied. Unfortunately, it's quite rampant. And that was a more inclusive focus, in my opinion.
0: So what happened when the Education Department realised you weren't going to go along with Wear It Purple Day?
1: There was a phone call. There was a, I need to speak to you face to face. There was a bring a support person if you want to, but come now. And then I was told a list of allegations and topics that I had done wrong, and that did I realise that there was an issue, that half the staff were going to quit, that she couldn't have a failing school, that I needed to win the confidence back of the staff. At this point, I really didn't know the list of things I had done. And when I exercised my right of reply and came back the following week with my guesses about what they had said I'd done or said, my one and only question after reading my three pages of reply from her was, are you going to participate in Wear It Purple Day and wear purple?
0: So they actually told you that you had to support the event and even, as you said, dress up for it. Were you essentially being ordered to publicly endorse something that you conscientiously objected to?
1: Yes.
0: Do you think other teachers and principals privately agree with your stance but perhaps are too frightened of saying so publicly for fear of going through what you've been through?
1: I would say that there's a pretty high chance that's true. Certainly after I explained to staff my reasoning, I had one staff member come up and say, I completely agree with you, but I would never say anything. And since then, I've talked to people and staff and teachers, and they've said, we don't want to talk about this stuff at schools. It's not appropriate.
0: Yeah, well, that would seem to be the message they've sent through the example that you say they've made of you. This whole episode ended, as I said, a 34-year career in education that I know you loved. Do you, in your private moments, regret taking a stance on this issue?
1: I don't regret taking a stance, because if I've helped one parent to feel empowered to speak up, or if I've protected one child from hearing something that might cause trauma or that just might give them, you know, difficulties in future life, then that's great. I'm upset that I'm not working. I really want to see children flourish and learn to read and write, and, you know, financial literacy are really important.
0: What does this whole episode tell parents about who actually runs their local school?
1: Well, it depends. Yeah, if it's a public school that you're referring to, then the systemic larger body run the school. I had a go at making a difference in the school, but it was shut down.
0: Well, Janelle Rowe, I appreciate you taking a stance, and I know this story is generating a lot of interest, because I think there's a lot of parents out there who feel very concerned about some of what is being taught in our schools, and would have appreciated your stance. I appreciate you joining me tonight.
1: Thank you.
0: Well, was it planning or just good fortune that One Nation had a superannuation policy to announce today, the same day that drug and sex allegations against their newly installed Victorian leader were published? I suspect it was probably good fortune. The party's Victorian leader has been accused by his ex of having been a heavy illicit drug user and of engaging in what she called deviant sex. Now, these allegations date back a decade or more ago, before Warren Pickering was admitted into the Australian military, let alone before he took on a role with One Nation. And importantly, he rejects all of the allegations. Nevertheless, One Nation's political opponents thought Christmas had come early. Here's Angus Taylor.
2: There are serious questions for One Nation to answer on this. When did they receive the correspondence from the former partner of the leader of One Nation? How did they respond to it? And we call on them to publish that correspondence. I think Australians deserve to see, Victorians deserve to see.
0: And here's Victorian Labor Minister for Public Transport, Vicky Ward, who, it must be said, seemed far more comfortable talking about decade-old allegations about the private life of a political opponent than, oh, I don't know, secret taxes imposed on Victorian commuters.
3: And there's serious allegations that One Nation will need to address, as will need to the Liberal Party, the National Party, and their moves around any coalition with One Nation. I absolutely believe that these are serious allegations that we need to understand more about.
0: Hey, I'm with her. If you're a Victorian Labor politician, you'd rather be taking pot shots than talking potholes. One Nation MP Barnaby Joyce took a more redemptive view of his Victorian colleague when asked if Pickering was fit to lead the party in Victoria. Now, Barnaby Joyce didn't quote Oscar Wilde, but he might as well have. The Victorian wit famously said, "Every saint has a past and every sinner has a future," something council culture seems to have forgotten, but Barnaby hasn't.
4: He was fit to join the Australian Army, wasn't he? And therefore, as I said, I believe in redemption, and I think we've got it. Otherwise, it's like saying to people, if you made a mistake, the mistake is always with you, you'll never get better, and that's you. You go, no, if you make a mistake and this is a couple of decades ago, and you turn your life around, well, that's precisely what you're supposed to do.
0: Joining me now is the political panel, former Liberal Senator Holly Hughes, who's now with One Nation, and former Labor Minister Stephen Conroy. Welcome to you both. Holly, I'll start with you. Are there questions here for One Nation to answer?
5: Look, at this stage, there are allegations. I don't know Warren Pickering. I do know that he served in our National Defence Force and has been through vetting in that service. And this is an ex-partner. It wouldn't be the first time an ex-partner has made some pretty outlandish allegations. But obviously, political opponents are going to jump on whatever they can because they have nothing of substance to talk about themselves. So I think there'll be, no doubt, a little bit of a pile on. But as Barnaby said, if for anyone who's never sinned in the past, off you go. But I think a few people might want to look in their own cupboards first.
0: Stephen, the contested allegations concern private behaviour from more than a decade ago. Is that an appropriate test for deciding whether someone is fit to lead today?
6: Well, I think the simplest question for Mr. Pickering to answer is it his handwriting on those notes? And after that, if it is, then, you know, redemption, I think Barnaby makes a reasonable point. But he should come clean if that's the case. So I think, you know, there's a lot of noise about this, but just tell the truth. Is it your handwriting? And then you can move on. But by refusing to answer, refusing to turn up at a press conference, you know, he's the leader of a political party that says they're going to win the Victorian election. So I think some honesty and transparency, and I think the people will then judge him after that. But as we always say in politics, the cover-up is usually worse than the crime. So just fess up if it's your handwriting on those notes.
0: Well, Holly, I suppose what this story does do is it focuses attention back on what's always been perceived as a One Nation weakness, and that's the screening of candidates.
5: Look, screening of candidates is really hard, and Stephen would know. I'm sorry, Stephen, for having a chuckle, but love you. But talking about Victoria with honesty and transparency is like, seriously? What if we just, you know, the poor Victorians just lived through under dictator Dan and Jacinta Allen? But, you know, being upfront, being honest, I think is important. One Nation has a vetting process for even its local branch members, which is more than other political parties do. Stephen and I have both got a long history in politics. We both know that every party has had its issues in the past. But the fact that this guy went through vetting for the Defence Force, I don't think it suggests that we're looking at some issue or failure of vetting here.
0: Just one more question on this topic before we move on. Stephen, just more broadly, is it ultimately in the interest of a politician to destroy their opponent over past mistakes, or is it more important, wherever possible, to champion the idea of redemption?
6: Well, I think that there's a long history of all sides in politics attacking the weaknesses of both the individuals putting themselves forward as well as wanting to debate policy. So those things are very intertwined. But I absolutely 100% agree with Holly. And great to see you again, Holly.
5: You too.
6: But the vetting process is vexed. Every political party over the last 20 years has had a few that have snuck through the cracks and you get embarrassed about. This Mr. Pickering is running as leader in a state election. So as I said, just be honest. Say whether it is or isn't your handwriting. And then after that, pretty much, I don't think there'll be much more. Just tell the truth and move on.
0: All right, like I said earlier, One Nation fortuitously had a headline policy they could release today that took some of the heat off their Victorian leader. The party announced a plan that would allow renters and mortgage holders to receive a quarter of their future compulsory superannuation contributions as take-home pay for a period of up to 3 years.
7: They feel that they want to access that and get one quarter of their superannuation they're putting, you know, putting away each week. Like I said, $44 can mean that people can pay their bills, their electricity, put food on the table, or get medical attention. So that means a lot to a lot of people.
0: Now, Jim Chalmers could have explained why this was a bad idea, but instead he went with this.
8: It is now beyond any doubt that any coalition with One Nation in it will cut super.
0: It's also now beyond doubt that you have to fact-check everything this Labor government says. One Nation is not cutting anyone's super. They're allowing people to access their super early. Having access to your own money is not a cut. If people choose to take a bit of their super now, it does mean they'll have a little less in their account for retirement. But that's a choice One Nation believe people should be empowered to make about their own money.
7: If it comes to a point of someone being out in the streets, in living in a tent, or can't, or on the cusp of losing their home, I would rather see them get that help and assistance that they need now, not later in life.
0: Now, with Jim Chalmers busy being the boogeyman, it fell to actual economists to warn that One Nation's plan could add to inflation and therefore make things even worse. Pauline Hanson denies her plan would do that.
7: It's neutral. It's neutral. So you're not going to pump up inflation with it at all. So, yes, it will affect 7 million people will be open to taking the super out. So it won't be inflationary.
0: Holly, I'll start with you. Pauline says the policy is inflation neutral because it's not new money. But if money that currently sits in super is instead spent on groceries or electricity or other goods, why wouldn't that put increased demand on goods and services and upward pressure on prices?
5: Because if anyone's deluded enough to think $44 a week to go towards your rent or your mortgage or to keep the lights on is inflationary, let me tell you where inflation's coming from. It's from government spending. People out there in the suburbs and the regions are just trying to survive. Their standard of living has dropped significantly over the past 5 years. People are so angry because of how tough they're finding it at the moment. And it's because this government is addicted to spending. If we want inflation to come down, we need to see these government programs and largesse stop. We need to see productivity go up. The fact that this Jim Chalmers, who, you know, is clearly not an economist, he clearly naps collapse during anything that had to do with the economy, supply, demand, inflation, productivity. You know, they are the problem, not mums and dads who are struggling to put food on the table or keep a roof over their head.
0: Stephen, far be it from me to feed you your lines, but can Holly on the one hand say $44, it's such a tiny amount, it's not going to affect inflation, but it's going to help with cost of living? I don't know how you can make those two arguments.
6: Yeah, no. I mean, taking Pauline's number of 7 million accessing it. I burst out laughing when I first heard. She is offering to let average Australians subsidise their own wages. I think she just spent too long on the Riviera with Gina. I mean, seriously, how about you get companies to pay people a bit more, support a pay rise, Pauline? But on the economics...
5: Stephen, I run a small business. I can't afford another pay rise. Economists
6: from Warren Hogan, who'd probably be considered to be on the right of economics, Chris Richardson, maybe in the centre, Steve Kukulis, the kook, probably on the left, all said the same thing. It's inflationary. It's not a bump. It's not a negligible. It's inflationary. And just to give you a real-world example, and I'm borrowing from Shane Wright here, a great article in Today's Age, we actually recently had an experiment allowing just this. The Morrison government in COVID allowed Australians to access their superannuation. And it turned out to be the second biggest stimulus spending package in the whole of COVID. So what it led to was this inflation surge that we're still struggling to get on top of today, fueled by letting everybody have their superannuation access. And people lied. They literally lied on the forms. This is just factual. And it gets better because the third biggest spending increase from this access was actually on gambling. So let's not pretend this is some measure that will absolutely be spent on the sort of things Holly and Pauline were talking about. This is what real people, really did with their real money they got out of super. So we've just had this experiment, and it was inflationary. Not to mention if they decide to, you know, increase their bidding on houses, it drives up the price of the houses. And by definition, if you put all that spending into the economy, Michelle Bullock will again put up 0.5% interest rates, which will completely negate the policy itself. This is economic lunacy, and I couldn't get away from it. You're asking workers to subsidise their own pay rise. That's fantastic. It's just, I literally laughed out loud.
0: Holly, I've been in Stephen.
5: That's why Australians are flocking to One Nation, because you're fundamentally laughing at them and their struggles in their daily and family budget.
6: I'm laughing at Pauline's policy.
5: Stephen, you know I love you. Come and visit me at the pub. Come and have a yarn to some of my locals and the families and how they are struggling to pay everyday bills and groceries. And, I mean, you know, when people, their discretionary spend is gone, they don't have this money, you're always going to get the odd group that go and waste it. These are the same people when they get their superannuation payout are going to blow it up. COVID was unprecedented times, but there were plenty of people that accessed their super that actually meant they could survive through that lockout period as well. It wasn't all just people spending it on gambling, but this is why the Australian people are angry. This is why the Australian electorate is more engaged than I've certainly ever seen it, because their standard of living continues to decline and the inflation is caused by government spending.
0: I think there's no doubt about that.
6: They'll be filthy on Pauline for getting interest rates put up by 0.5% because of this policy. They'll be filthy on Pauline.
5: Well, that's all right. They can all go hang out in Fiji at COP with Chris Bowen because no one else is going.
6: Or on the Riviera with Gina.
5: Yeah, that's people funding it themselves, not the taxpayer.
0: Hey, if I've got a choice between hanging out with Chris Bowen or with Gina Reinhard,
5: easy.
0: You know what I'm choosing. Quickly before we go to a break, Gillian Siegel's 3-year term as the anti-Semitism envoy is about to come to an end. Many in the Jewish community are calling on Labor to extend the role for at least one more 3-year term. Holly, is that a good idea?
5: Look, I think so. I don't think we've warded off the scourge of anti-Semitism that is running rife through this country at the moment. And I think having someone like Gillian Siegel work within different sectors and industries to see how the problem can be dealt with. And obviously this Royal Commission, without even calling the Prime Minister, without calling the hate preachers, the Prime Minister never wanted the Royal Commission. It's not going to be a thorough Royal Commission. It's not going to achieve what it should have done. By his inability to let it fully run its course. So then the next best thing will be extending the contract of Gillian Siegel.
0: Stephen, if we do as Holly says, and many people would agree with Holly, we extend the anti-Semitism envoy's role, here's my question. Do we therefore have to extend the Islamophobia envoy's role as well?
6: Well, firstly, could I agree with Holly completely? I think the Royal Commission, despite the derogatory way that Holly described it, has, you know, produced compelling evidence that anti-Semitism is rife in a way that I think shocks most Australians. So I think that, yes, it's important. I would also be more than happy to see the extension on the other side of this debate. There are still too many examples, nothing of the scale that we've seen exposed in the Royal Commission, but there are too many examples of Muslims being abused in the streets and harassed in just going about their normal everyday lives. So I'm comfortable with both, but I repeat that I think it's important that the Jewish envoy continues to expose the rampant anti-Semitism that has been unleashed.
0: Can I just ask one quick question? We've got to go to a break, but I'm curious, Stephen. We've got a envoy for anti-Semitism, so therefore we have an envoy for Islamophobia, and you acknowledge we've got a much bigger problem with anti-Semitism. There is some instances of Islamophobia. Switch it around. If there were no envoy for anti-Semitism, would we need an envoy for Islamophobia?
6: Well, I think people wanted to make the point that there are, again, nothing of the scale. I mean, we have state actors paying criminals to blow up mosques. Like, this is a scale of, you know, unfathomable evil.
0: Sorry, you mean to blow up synagogues?
5: Synagogues.
6: Yeah. My apologies. Synagogues.
0: See, that's my point. There's an obvious need for an envoy to anti-Semitism. I'm just not sure there's the need for an envoy to Islamophobia, apart from the fact that we have one for anti-Semitism. Therefore, we've got to play this balancing game. I'd love to continue this conversation, but I've got to go to a break. Thank you to you both. Always an absolute delight to talk with you. Stick around. Coming up after the break, new technology means that when you go to get a blood test, you don't necessarily have to use a nurse. You can use a robot. And Anika Wells in trouble for her love of freebies. All of that coming up in a moment.
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0: News 24 will be back after this short break.
1: Well, Communications Minister Annika Wells is under fire over her love of a good freebie. Again, you remember that back in 2023, she accepted two VIP suite tickets to a Lions versus Swans AFL match, one for her and one for her husband. What wasn't disclosed at the time was that her husband, Finn McCarthy, was a senior consultant at lobbying firm SEC Newgate, which lists the Sydney Swans as a client and had donated to Annika Wells' election campaign. Joining me now is the panel, news24.com.au afternoon editor James Bolt and News24 host Danica DiGiorgio. Welcome
2: Hello.
1: To you both. James, I'll start with you. If Annika Wells was a coalition MP, how hard would Labor be going after her?
3: Very hard. But, like, to be honest, like, I don't think she's done anything wrong here because of the way the code of conduct is set up. I think she's acted perfectly fine. The problem is that it's just the perception of it, because we have this minister who's probably been to more AFL matches than Scott Pendlebury at this point. And you've got a whole lot of people out there that are really struggling to pay their energy bills, really struggling to get by. They want their leaders, they want their representatives to have some idea of what they're going through. And when every time they read a paper, they're off to some other conference, they're off to some other AFL match, they're off to some other gig, you start to think, these people don't see what I see. These people can't feel what I feel. How can they possibly empathise with me? I'm sick of the lot of them.
1: Yeah, very good point, which brings me to this, Danica, because I kind of wonder, is the issue breaking the rules? And it seems like technically she may not have. Mm. Or is the real issue one of judgment and one of entitlement?
2: It's judgment and entitlement, because James is right. Maybe she hasn't technically broken the rules here, but the reality is it's just not a good look again. And I was actually thinking, it was only a week ago the three of us sat here talking about her with her ooshies and thinking, oh, I remember the simpler days for Annika Wells back when she had the expenses scandal. And here we are a week later. We've
3: thought,
2: all leaked
3: let me help
2: words.
3: You out with that.
2: Yeah,
3: let
2: we
3: me help
2: thought,
3: you out.
2: You know
3: out.
2: What? News 24 went, aha, I know exactly what we can do with that. But it just looks so bad again in the middle of a cost of living crisis. And I think as Aussies, we're a pretty tolerant bunch, but this just goes beyond now the pub test, because she is looking incompetent. And every time you think of overspending or entitlements, you think automatically to Annika Wells. So it's just another dud minister really in the cabinet.
1: In one word, James, what was more offensive, the ushies or the free AFL tickets?
3: Well, ushies, because like free AFL tickets, you know, when you say to ushies, like, the housing market is so hard to explain, so let me find these plush toys to explain it to you. You're treating me like an idiot, and I don't like that.
1: Very good. All right, the Albanese government is set to release a draft of its digital duty of care legislation, which would force social media companies to offer users the option to turn off their algorithm. James, the Coalition are worried this is a government trying to control what we see. Is that a fair complaint?
3: Always a fair complaint. Like, I'm very sceptical whenever the government wants to start meddling in areas such as the internet, which, one, they don't quite understand. They don't know how algorithms work. So why should we give them power to decide over what an algorithm is? That's one concerning thing. And the second thing, like, when you say to the... you go, OK, there's too much misinformation there. We, the government, we're going to tell you what's misinformation and what's harmful content. That's when I get very libertarian, very sceptic of it all, because they're the exact kind of people that get affected by what misinformation could be spread. So, of course, they'd be probably a bit more aggressive on what misinformation would be termed as. I don't like it.
1: Well, so the government, Danica, say, this isn't about us trying to restrict speech, not at all. And then government MP Andrew Lee goes and says this.
4: We've seen a significant divergence in attitudes of young men and young women on gender issues, for example, with young men now having more conservative gender attitudes than my generation of Gen X. That is partly because young men and young women are now consuming very different social media compared to the days when we grew up, when people were watching the same TV, reading the same newspapers.
1: Oh, we can't have young men having conservative views, Danica.
2: Oh, no, that would be too far right. That's you know, anyone with a conservative view, according to the left now, must be absolutely far right and fanatical. Look, let's look at the history of Labor when it comes to censoring the internet. Mm. Of course, it started with the alleged terror attack on a bishop here in Sydney. The net nanny, Julie Inman Grant, said, oh, no, we can't be circulating the vision online. You know, it's going to be doing damage and harms to young people. So suddenly that gets taken away. Then next minute, we see the under-16 social media ban come into fruition. And now the next step, and we knew that there was always going to be a next step, is, oh, well, let's look at your algorithms. And it's now under the guise, this digital safety bill, under the guise of, well, we've got to protect from toxic masculinity and the manosphere. So it's always one excuse after another with Labor. But I do hold genuine concerns about this as well, I've got to say, because with the way that algorithms work, it does know what you like. So if you go on your Instagram and it comes up on your pages, OK, if you're looking at cooking videos, James, well, then all of a sudden you're going to be starting to see a lot of cooking videos. What happens if the government is in control of what you can and what you cannot see? But, of course, it's under the guise of protecting you from social media harms. Yeah. What are harms? It's a very broad term.
1: It's a very broad term. I can assure you, however, cooking videos do not feature prominently on my Instagram feed.
2: Sure.
1: All right, before we go to a break, question, how do you go when you get a blood test? Do you actually look at the needle going in, or do you do what I do and I look away?
3: I look away, and I actually needed my blood out over the weekend, and I was walking up to the door for where Dr. Wilt was, and I hear a voice behind me just go, "Are you looking to get in?" And she leads me in, and within 30 seconds later, she's pulling out my blood. I didn't ask for a lanyard. I didn't ask for any doctor. I didn't even see if her photo was on a wall. Like, that is how trusting I am. You just need to know where a door is, and I will let you inject me.
2: Great.
1: Well, let's see how trusting you are. The Food and Drug Administration in the US has given approval for a robot that can locate your vein, collect your blood, and then apply the bandage. This is the first of its kind. Have a look.
5: The patient inserts a cartridge with labeled blood collection tubes and confirms their identity on the interface for patient identification. The patient starts the procedure. A green light indicator guides the patient for correct arm placement. The needle is not visible for the patient, helping them feel calm and confident. The patient cannot see or feel the tubes filling and being changed. Once complete, a letter removes the needle and applies a bandage.
1: All right, Danica, robot or nurse? Who are you going with?
2: Nurse. I actually watch the needle go in and I cannot look away. I need to see it at all times. I hate the art of suspense. I wouldn't trust a robot because we don't know if they're going to be safe or not. And that's the reality. Putting an injection to somebody's arm is a delicate process. I know people who have had iron infusions and it's leaked and now they're left with permanent stains down their arm.
1: Stop, because next time I need to get a blood test, I'll be too afraid to go. We've run out of time. Thank you to you both. I appreciate it. We're going to go to a break. Stick around when we come back. I want to talk to Greg Sheridan about whether Australian politicians have grossly underestimated Xi Jinping because they assume he's just like us. That's coming up after this.
0: News 24 will be back after this short break.

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1: Well, big news overnight in Germany, where the Alternative for Germany party, which supports Russia, has just won big in a state election. The party, derided by many as far right, won 44.5% of the vote, with its nearest rival picking up just 18.5%. Even so, the AfD, as they're called, fell three seats short of the 42 required for majority government in the state of Saxony-Anhalt, which means they may not be able to govern at all because every other party has ruled out working with them. Joining me now is foreign affairs writer and editor of The Australian, or foreign editor of The Australian, Greg Sheridan. Greg, how do you assess the AfD?
2: Well, James, great to be with you. There is one other party that said that it will work with them, so they might just fall across the line. But I think the big lesson of this is how stupid and counterproductive it is to demonise and isolate these populist parties. AfD has some objectionable things, like its sympathy for Russia, but its big issue is immigration. The mainstream parties have failed at immigration, and they've tried to demonise and isolate AfD, a lot like is happening in Australia with One Nation. But the more you do that, you just make them stronger, and you also deprive them of the experience of government, which would moderate them.
1: Yeah, and you also deny 44.5% of the population who all said we like most of what they're talking about. Speaking of things that we need to discuss, the Chinese Communist Party. They were throwing their weight around at the Pacific Islands Forum Summit last week. But, Greg, you wrote a great column in The Australian at the weekend pointing out that Xi Jinping has just purged two of his most senior generals. Tell me why that purge is something Australians should be paying attention to.
2: Hey, James, I can't believe this story got so little attention. Not my story, but the story about the generals. One of the generals he purged was a Politburo member and was indeed the senior most Chinese in uniform. Now, these constant purges, the refusal to have any succession plan, this suggests a one-man dictatorship which is quite brittle and quite febrile internally, despite the sense of calm that Xi Jinping tries to radiate. He's only allowed 30 foreign correspondents to stay in the country, or a little over 30. This is quite a brittle, dangerous dictatorship. Not only that, Xi Jinping proclaims himself a true believing communist ideologue and frequently praises Stalin and Mao. And that's the way they ran the Communist Party, by constant purges. And he also always tells his troops to prepare for war. So when a dictator tells you what he thinks and what he's going to do, we should take it seriously. Nobody talks about the communist culture which governs China, but Xi is a communist. The Communist Party reigns, and it has a living, breathing culture, which is very obnoxious.
1: So, Greg, what would Xi Jinping's total commitment to communism suggest about the way he views the rest of the world, and particularly we in the West?
2: Well, like the Soviet Union of old, he wants to conquer the world, not in an immediate militaristic sense, but he believes. So Kevin Rudd has written a brilliant book on Xi Jinping just called On Xi Jinping. Say whatever you like about Kevin, but he knows Chinese communism very well. And Xi believes that the Marxism which China follows is universal and should be followed by all mankind. And China is the vanguard, the midwife and the vanguard of history in bringing this about. The Chinese are promoting an alternative authoritarian model of development. They're cooperating with other communist nations like, ex-communist nations like Russia, and other authoritarian nations like North Korea and Iran. And they want to be the number one nation in the world, and they want to export to the world the Marxist understanding of humanity, which lives and breathes in Xi's mind and right throughout the Communist Party culture. Now, they're doing it shrewdly and incrementally and bit by bit, but it's a very dark and nasty program that they have for the rest of the world, according to them. Nobody's making this up. This is all in their own telling.
1: So all of that leads to my final question, Greg. If Xi is a committed communist ideologue in the fashion of his heroes, Joseph Stalin, and he's committed to spreading this right around the world, what should Australia be doing differently?
2: Well, and the qualification, of course, is that he's not acting like Stalin and Mao in terms of, you know, great giant massacres or anything, but he admires their ideological commitment. And Australia should be doing a few things differently. Firstly, we should be really trying for trade diversification. We talk about it, but we don't do it. We subjected India to a shocking water torture rather than opening up the Adani mine quickly. Secondly, we should be building up our own independent military capability so that come what may, any aggressor against us, even a giant aggressor like China, would have to pay a big price to try to subdue us. And then thirdly, we should be trying to keep China out of the South Pacific. We're doing a bit of that under Albanese, and we should be trying to keep the Americans as closely involved in our alliance as we can. But I'd say the main things different from now are to build a real defence capability, to diversify our trade, and to speak honestly about China within our own, you know, within our own political discourse.
1: Greg Sheridan, it's why I like talking to you. You always make a lot of sense. Thanks for coming on the show tonight. All right, stick around. After the break, we cross to the UK. That's coming up next.
0: News 24 will be back after this short break.

0: News 24 will be back after this short...
1: Britain was the country that championed and then exported the idea that a government should leave you and your opinion alone. These days, the British government seems more interested in having an opinion about your opinion. It's been revealed that in the past 5 years, more than 60,000 Brits have been arrested for what the police call communications offences. Now, to be fair, some offences are serious, like a man sending threatening messages to his estranged partner. But a lot of Brits, they're not thugs. They're just normal people who happen to have an opinion about, oh, I don't know, immigration, or who happen to look at a TikTok video that a bureaucrat somewhere deemed inappropriate. Joining me now is the host of Triggered with Samara Gill on Talk TV. Samara Gill, Samara, what sort of offences are people being arrested for? Like I said, for watching TikTok videos?
2: It's outrageous, seriously. The thought police are well and truly in full force in Britain at the moment. And honestly, I mean, I've had a friendship with a woman called Lucy Connolly. I actually spoke to her husband while she was in jail. And this was a woman who was imprisoned for literally sending a tweet out about immigration. Now, what she said after we had a particular attack in Southport was, of course, horrible and terrible. But she actually ended up serving 10 months in prison for that tweet, just a single tweet. And this is someone with a completely clean record, no prior offences. She's literally just a sort of middle-aged housewife, and apparently she was some sort of threat to society. You also had someone that I worked with in our building at London at Times Radio, who had police show up to his door because of a WhatsApp that he sent in a parents' group chat. And the police went through all of his things, all of his magazines, his books, and they were caught saying, oh, this looks a little Brexit-y. Like Brexit is some sort of thought crime.
1: Wow. I mean,
2: it is ridiculous. When you go into the cases, case by case, it starts to get very, very gnarly and quite sinister. And the fact that we're under a Labour government and we've got things like this is pretty ridiculous. You know, we've got shoplifting, phone theft, crime is up. And none of that's getting investigated, but apparently we've got the resources to go and knock on people's doors for tweets. It's ridiculous.
1: I'm putting my phone away. I want to stay out of trouble with the UK police. The other interesting thing about this is, as I understand it, correct me if I'm wrong, but only about 1 in 5 people arrested actually end up facing criminal charges. What does that tell us?
2: Well, that tells us that there's a lot of hot air in a lot of these claims that are being made. And I know for a fact that police officers don't like having to go up to people's doors. We had a very famous journalist, Alison Pearson, in the UK. She had her door knocked on a Sunday morning of Remembrance Day for, again, a tweet that she had put out 5 years ago, something that genuinely wasn't important at all. And she ended up getting a five-figure payout from the police because there was absolutely no evidence to back up that that had incited violence or anything like that. So these claims are a waste of time and taxpayers' money. And honestly, it's a very bad look for Britain. As you said, historically, they've been defenders of free speech. For us to now, a tweet that she had put out 5 years ago, something that

0: be happy about anyone walking into our homes. Why would we be happy with just anyone walking into our country? But is opposition starting to take on a different and maybe more dangerous form? Over the weekend, we had hundreds of masked men shut down the port of Dover, where people routinely arrive by boat. And overnight, we saw around 500 demonstrators gathered at Portsmouth to protest the arrival of a dinghy carrying 140 illegals. How do you feel about these protests? I mean, on the one hand, they're shocking, but if the government refuses to police borders, should they be surprised when the populace does it?
1: Yeah, it's a really good point, actually. I mean, it's no secret that Britain has a completely porous border. The doors are wide open over here and the illegals are coming through. And this Portsmouth kind of entry is very interesting because it's all about the fact that it's a different entryway and the people smugglers are now finding other routes to get into this country. The problem here is with the citizen vigilantism of the mask men is that, yes, you almost can't blame them because it seems like there's total government inaction over this. But of course, one should never take the law into their own hands. I think it's a really tricky situation. And unfortunately, our Labour government over here continues to kind of put band-aids over bullet holes. And, you know, of course, is the first to go and decry these protesters, but then doesn't want to address the issue. Why are there mega dinghies arriving on the shore full of unchecked men, totally unvetted, who are going to live in three-star hotels the night that they arrive? That's the problem here that they should be addressing. But of course, they want to just brandish whoever goes out and protests as a far-right thug. And hey, some of them are, but some of them are just concerned citizens as well.
0: Yeah, you make a really great point that the government seem less concerned about these strange men rocking up on the beach than they do about British men who are upset and annoyed by it. I've only got a couple of seconds. Is there much public support for these protesters or are people really upset about the protests?
1: Look, there's public support for the protesters because those towns have been completely destroyed. But yeah, of course, I think no one is encouraging anyone to get out there in a mask with no identity and do things like that, of course. But yeah, peaceful protest, always welcome.
0: Good point. Samara, always great to chat with you. Thanks for joining me tonight. And thanks to you at home for watching. Don't go anywhere. Up right now, Sherry Markson.
2: Good evening. Tonight, I'll play you the tapes of Australia's top spy chief's explosive comments, how his urgent warnings were underestimated by those in leadership positions before the Bondi massacre. Our exclusive coming up. And the chair of Australia's largest real estate listing site joins us live on the show as the Albanese government tries to downplay the housing crunch. And why the celebrities and internet feminists have it all wrong on Lindsay Clancy, who is nothing less than a killer. But first tonight, I'll bring you exclusive comments from ASIO Director General Mike Burgess. In a bombshell interview, you can hear just how frustrated he is that his urgent warnings on anti-Semitism posing a deadly threat were underestimated by those in leadership positions before Bondi. The spy chief gave us his first exclusive sit-down interview since the massacre for our book, Bondi Terror. And he reveals that he has moments of deep regret. But he insists others in society should have listened to his public warnings about the urgency of the threat posed by anti-Semitism. Instead, he said the hatred became normalised and that this increased the permission for politically motivated violence. Well, hear it for yourself. Here's what Mike Burgess told Alex Rivchin and I when we interviewed him for our book, Bondi Terror. Could you speak to how you as ASIO Director General sat there and watched this escalate and perhaps some of the emotion, the horror you felt as you just saw this rise, starting with words and then becoming a serious problem about violence?
3: In terms of what I was doing, I was concerned, though, about the trajectory of our threat environment, and I made that known publicly. Of course, it is a matter of deep regret that, you know, could I have done more? Perhaps, yes, I could have shouted stronger. But in the end, yes, I would suggest security is a shared responsibility in society and others actually had to take up that call, either challenge me for more details or take action. And I know as much as I'm critical of this in terms of there is the benefit of hindsight and then there's the handicap of hindsight. You've got to be careful of both in this process.

0: Look, that's a major admission from ASIO's Director General. He says he could have shouted louder, but he's saying very clearly that others had to take up his warnings about the threat of anti-Semitism, those in leadership positions. And this is the point. What did the Albanese government actually do after Mike Burgess elevated the terror threat level to probable in August 2024? And that meant there was a greater than 50% chance of a terror attack in the next 12 months. What did they do? Did the Prime Minister, the Foreign Affairs Minister, the Home Affairs Minister actually do anything meaningful to invest more heavily in counter-terrorism and anti-Semitism after Burgess's explicit warnings? And this is precisely the reason that Albanese government ministers should be called publicly to give evidence in the Royal Commission. The accountability in public is essential, especially given what Burgess has told us. Alex and I interviewed Burgess for our book, Bondi Terror. It was his first interview since the terror attack. And we're grateful he gave us the time and answered, look, I have to say, some pretty tough questions about what ASIO knew about the alleged shooters ahead of the attack. Now, that's all in our book, which you can order at Amazon and Booktopia. But I can tell you that Burgess's strong view is that the hatred that first erupted at the Opera House rally on October 9 went largely unchallenged and became normalised because it wasn't properly addressed by law enforcement or political leaders. And here he is speaking about this in our interview.
1: Well, I was genuinely, I was concerned, gravely concerned. I believe that my organisation has done its job and we've communicated that. But like some Australians, I was concerned about this and concerned about behaviours being normalised. And I've said that in public speeches. Those behaviours being normalised raised the temperature, which increased the permission for politically motivated violence. And sadly, we saw that, as I've said, from threatening, intimidating behaviour through to direct targeting of people, businesses and places of worship through to the killings of Jewish Australians.
0: Yeah, and it's pretty awful when you reflect on that trajectory. And he's exactly right. The hatred that exploded wasn't adequately addressed by either political leaders or law enforcement. And so it sent the message that it was condoned, tolerated, acceptable, and it only escalated from there. Mike Burgess's phrase right there that you just heard, that it increased the permission for politically motivated violence, it's spot on. We saw inaction and inertia from law enforcement and politicians after the hatred first exploded in Western Sydney on October 8 and then at the Opera House on October 9. And that lack of leadership, that lax policing from the very start was the beginning of the escalation of hatred. How frustrating it must have been as ASIO Director General to repeatedly warn about rising anti-Semitism and then watch law enforcement and political leaders take too little action. Now, in our interview, Burgess also made some fascinating points about how quickly humanity can turn. I mean, in today's age, we often sit back and think the rise of Nazi Germany would just never happen now. But Burgess spoke about how even good people can be misled into doing bad things or simply doing nothing. Have a listen to this.
1: Generally, people are good people. Very few people are evil. Very few people want to kill people. But sadly, the way that history tells you, even good people can be drawn into bad things and then they just accept it. And let's look at our Germany today. There were many good people that just joined the wagon and look what happened.
0: They're powerful words, and it's a powerful lesson about inaction and indifference. Terrorism and radical Islamic extremism are problems facing all of Australia, and they're problems we must confront rather than simply turn away from. And I'll come back to that with Dave Sharma later in the show. But to the United States now, where the criminal trial of Lindsay Clancy has collapsed without a verdict, with the judge being forced to declare a mistrial. The case has gripped not just America, but many around the world for the past 6 weeks. The Massachusetts mother pleaded not guilty to 3 counts of first-degree murder after strangling her 3 children. Lindsay's husband, Patrick, came home on the night of the 24th of January, 2023, to find their 5-year-old daughter, Cora, and 3-year-old son, Dawson, dead. Their little 8-month-old son, Callan, survived for several days before also dying. It's a tragedy too great for words. Now, Clancy has admitted to killing her 3 children, but her defense team argued she was suffering from postpartum psychosis, a very rare condition which meant, they said, that she shouldn't be held criminally responsible. Shockingly, despite what she did to her 3 innocent and beautiful children, there have been crowds of women all dressed in pink outside the courthouse showing their support for her. And half the internet is backing her too. And somehow they're casting the blame on her ex-husband and those who didn't give her enough support. But the other half of the internet is outraged that the so-called feminists are somehow siding with a baby killer. And there's now a viral trend of kids hearing their mum say she supports Lindsay Clancy with images like this one. And then there are clips like this that you can see now in your screen, asking mummy for some fruit snacks, but I see her nodding along with Lindsay Clancy. The 12-person jury was unable to reach a unanimous consensus after deliberating for almost 40 hours. 11 voted to acquit. Extraordinary. But one held out.
2: Willie, the district attorney will now decide if the case should move ahead to a retrial and whether he'll bring the same charges. He'll also have to weigh how the surviving family members want to move forward. Are they willing to sit through another painful and emotional trial? An attorney for Clancy's ex-husband, Patrick, said in a statement, "The prospect of reliving this tragedy through another trial is extraordinarily painful." Alternatively, the DA could offer Clancy a plea deal. There is a status hearing set for later this month, but the judge has already indicated his preference is to set a trial date as soon as this fall. While this all plays out, Clancy remains in psychiatric care at a state hospital in Massachusetts.
0: Yeah, so prosecutors have not announced whether they'll seek to retry Clancy, but if they do, it'll be another long and intense trial. But if she's let off, this will be a dangerous precedent. And not just for the women, because next time a husband kills his wife or children, he might be able to claim mental illness too. And for all the mums out there who feel sorry for Lindsay, spare a thought for the actual victims, Cora, Dawson, and Callan. They were strangled to death. They didn't have a chance, and they are the ones you should feel sorry for. Well, Labor's tax changes have had dire consequences for the housing market, and it's causing reverberations throughout the economy. The chairman of Australia's largest real estate listing site, the $23 billion REA Group, Hamish McLennan, is tonight warning that the consequences of Albanese government's tax hikes could span well beyond the housing crunch to hit bank dividends and self-funded retirees. And I'm pleased to say that Hamish joins me now for an exclusive interview in studio. Hamish, welcome. Thank you for being here.
3: Thanks for having me.
0: So as the chair of REA, what can you tell us about how severely the property market has been impacted by these tax changes along with the interest rate rises?
3: So I've been chair for 14 years now, and it's probably the worst I've seen in terms of demand and confidence in the sector. And I think it's really troubling. And it's troubling because the knock-on effects, I don't think, have really been thought through by the government. So you're going to see a situation where bank dividends potentially could come off over time. And I think in a market, you want your house to increase in value. And, you know, when people feel confident with the value of their house, they'll spend money on cars and holidays and family and so forth. And I think that lack of confidence or the government moving the goalposts has caused instability.
0: Yeah, I mean, it's affecting so many different sectors and industries, the construction sector, where, you know, we're likely to see layoffs as well there. But just focusing on the comment that you just made about how it'll affect bank dividends, Well, that then would end up affecting self-funded retirees, wouldn't it?
3: Well, I think money lenders have to lend money. So if houses are not getting turned over, then they're not going to be able to loan money. And then I think a natural progression is for you to think that dividends will come off over time. So, you know, I think for the foreseeable future, we've seen, you know, peak bank dividends for the next little while, and we'll see what happens.
0: And self-funded retirees, many of them rely on
3: dividends.
0: Well,
3: they rely on the banks. They're such a cornerstone for self-managed funds and superannuation funds in general. And so if they come off, then that'll be dire.
0: You're also saying that essentially renters are collateral damage. I mean, the whole reason the Albanese government, you know, made these tax changes is to try and encourage young first home buyers to get, you know, a foot in the door to be able to buy their first home. But that's not what we've seen.
3: Well, I'd say it's probably the most unachievable it's ever been. So the very people the government states they want to help are the people who have got to move out of renting properties into home ownership. And it's become increasingly difficult. And we've seen this through the cycles, that those people that have houses to rent out, they're pushing the rents up. And so it's going to put less money in the pockets of those people who need to save for a deposit.
0: I mean, that's just basic economics 101, isn't it? That if you're taking away a benefit from a landlord, from a property investor, then they're going to pass it on to the renters. I mean, the government should have foreseen this.
3: Well, I think the tax changes, though, that have been outlined will mean that those who have negatively geared properties won't sell those properties now. So they're grandfathered. So you're creating a situation where if you've got a place, you won't sell it, and the cost of building a new place is really prohibitive at the moment. Supply chains are through the roof.
0: Right, so you're actually getting less property turnover because the investors aren't selling their properties that are negatively geared. Of course not. They want to hold on to that benefit.
3: They're grandfathered, yeah. So why would you sell?
0: I mean, Paul Keating and Bob Hawke ended up bringing back negative gearing 2 years after they made the changes because it, you know, caused a rental price surge and a housing shortage as well. Do you think the current government should also reverse course now that they've seen how this is playing out?
3: I think they should. And, you know, I think it's best they take it on the chin and then decide, you know, to reverse those changes, because even though the cost of property is high, we have one of the best bank systems in the world. We've got one of the most robust property markets in the world. And if the value of houses are increasing, then everyone wins.
0: Yeah. No one wants their biggest asset, which it is for most families, to decline. Hamish, I want to play you these comments that Housing Minister Claire O'Neill made in Parliament today. I really was surprised. I thought they were extraordinary. Let's have a look at them.
4: That house prices are softening across the country, Speaker. This is the fourth time that we have seen this occur in a decade in our country. Now, I'm asked about the role that the tax changes have played in this, and, Speaker, the government could not have been more transparent about this in the federal budget.
0: Yeah, unbelievable. So she's saying there that this drop has occurred four times in the past decade. I mean, you said it at the start of this interview that you've been chair of REA for 14 years. Yeah. Has this happened four times in the past decade?
3: I beg to differ with the minister. So I think we're seeing a huge change in terms of confidence. The goalposts have been moved. And don't forget, governments are going to earn less in terms of tax revenue if houses aren't getting turned over. So I do beg to differ.
0: The second thing she said there as well, that basically they were upfront about this in the budget. Were they?
3: Many Australians were quite surprised by the changes that came through.
0: And in fact, the Treasury modelling shows that they only forecast a fall in growth of 2%. And yet we're seeing forecasters from the big banks of between 10 and 18%.
3: Rents are going up.
0: Yeah. So they didn't see this in the budget. They didn't warn people.
3: I think they've been surprised.
0: Yeah. All right. Hamish, thank you so much for coming on. Great. Really appreciate it.
3: Thank you.
0: All right. Well, let's move on now to our panel tonight. And, well, actually, first we'll get some breaking news. We've got some breaking news coming out of Bondi Junction this evening. At about 4:15 p.m. today, police were called to a shopping centre on Oxford Street, Bondi Junction. That's the Westfield Shopping Centre, after reports of a person potentially armed with a weapon. This is the police statement that has been released to us that I'm reading you now. Officers attached to Eastern Suburbs Police Area Command attended and were told that two teenage boys, both aged 14, got into an argument before one of the boys threatened the other with a weapon and ran from the scene. Police say no injuries were reported. Following a search of the area, the 14-year-old boy was arrested and a baton was seized. So we'll bring you more details as we get them. But let's turn to superannuation now. This has become a major political issue today after One Nation announced its plan to unlock retirement savings for renters and mortgage holders.
5: The superannuation will continue to be put into the super fund by the employer. And those people that are working, are renters or paying a mortgage, will, by the choice, can apply to their superannuation fund to withdraw up to 3%, one quarter of their superannuation, moving forward. So that's not anything in previously. It will be only that moving forward for 3 years.
0: The policy is already being criticised by lobby groups, the Albanese government and some Liberals. And joining me for more is my panel, New South Wales One Nation leader Mike Newman and former Speaker of the House, Bronwyn Bishop. Terrific to see you both. Bronwyn, I'm going to start with you on this. Now, I personally don't think this is a good idea. I think Labor has broken the housing market, so don't break the super system to fix their broken problem. Just address the source of the problem, the core of the problem, which is the tax changes. What do you think?
6: Well, the tax changes are a disaster. But I think this policy that One Nation has come out with is quite attractive for people. It's done two quite clever things. One, it has made the point that this money is individual taxpayers' money, not the government's money. And secondly, it has involved both renters and mortgage payers, two-thirds of everyone. So I think it's going to have quite an appeal. I think the misinformation that's come out by Chalmers saying that they want to attack the super system is just rubbish. This is 3% of the 12% that's put in over a three-year period. That's doable. So I don't buy the arguments that says it's highly inflationary, because if you've got a rental commitment to pay or you've got a mortgage commitment to pay, that's where the money's going to go. It's not going to be out there being spent on everything else. So I think people will find it quite attractive.
0: Look, I agree with you that it'll be a very popular policy. I just personally don't think it's a great idea. Mike, I mean, yes, there's a housing crisis at the moment. There's a housing supply shortage. But why not address that issue instead of letting people, you know, causing another problem down the track where people will have less retirement savings?
7: Well, Shari, thanks. And I do reiterate a lot of what Bronwyn just said. Look, superannuation, if the system was working in the economy, there would be no need to go for superannuation. But the problem is this government has made so many failures that superannuation is just one method. We're saying that people have a choice, and that's the important word here, choice to take out part of their super to make ends meet. And I think Bronwyn made the point, and I agree with her, is that people are not going to then go and buy TVs and new cars and whatnot with this money. It'll be people who have a choice who think that it's a serious deployment of capital to help their current circumstances of which this government has put them in. And I might say that when you look at superannuation more broadly, how many times has this Labor government sort of thought it is their money to slush on certain areas like renewable energy? And this is the thing. If it's our money, we should have access, and I think we should put more responsibility on the people who actually own that money to deploy it how they see fit.
0: I think it's a major problem that the Albanese government is starting to direct super funds into, you know, which areas it can invest in, which aren't necessarily the ones that would have the greatest returns, Bronwyn. It's their pet projects. It's housing or green projects.
6: Well, the point is that at the moment they are obliged to invest the money for the best interest of the people who are the beneficiaries. That's what Chalmers wants to change.
0: Yep.
6: Regarded as a national asset. So he's out to steal your money.
0: Yeah, Mike, those changes would be no good, right?
7: No. Well, ironically, Chalmers was saying that One Nation stealing their money. I think it's actually individual superannuation holders stealing their own money. I don't see any issue with that. And I would point out that in the United States, this became a very contentious issue where many, Republican states fought back against 401k, saying that any monies that were put towards green projects which weren't in the best interests of shareholders or superannuation holders or their equivalents would be illegal. And you saw a lot of these funds back down and move away from this type of investment.
0: Look, big story in The Australian today by Jamie Walker that One Nation's captain's pick in Victoria, Wayne Pickering, was accused of being a previous ICE user. Pickering denies the allegations. They've been made by his former partner, and both Pauline Hanson and Deputy Barnaby Joyce refused to comment on it today. Have a look.
5: I have nothing more to add to it. I told you it is a personal matter and I have nothing more to add to it.
8: Let's first of all say it's contested. It's not. I know everybody's going to be very succinct saying the word allegation before. It's contested because otherwise we ended up in all sorts of problems. And remember, subsequent to that, he was enlisted and served in the Australian Defence Force. Obviously, he managed to serve our nation. And the other thing, it's like we're talking about something 20 years ago.
0: Okay, Mike, I want to start with you on this. I mean, this raises questions about what One Nation knew about these allegations and when, but also whether the party's properly vetting its candidates. Are you worried about this?
7: Personally, no. What someone did 15 years ago is what happened 15 years ago. And let's face it, the person running the New South Wales Public Service is also convicted of a crime and he's risen to the top. So people can be redeemed. And I would point out that, you know, really more important things the media should be focused on are where $15 billion has gone missing in Victoria and all of the other problems that the Labor government there has vetted out on the people of Victoria, including shooting them with rubber bullets. So I think, you know, really, you know, I don't really have any comment further on Warren Pickering other than to say that, you know, we think he is still a very good candidate for that seat of Victoria, and that will be up to the voters to decide on election day.
0: Yeah, and it's Wayne Pickering, isn't it? Not Warren?
7: Oh, sorry, did I say Warren? Sorry, Wayne.
0: One of us has got it wrong. Oh, well,
7: Warren. No, it's Warren.
0: It's Warren. Well, I've got it wrong then. Bronwyn, do you think there is a concern? I mean, we're starting to see more allegations. This isn't the first time a One Nation's candidate has been in the paper. Do you have concern about just how they are vetting their candidates?
6: Well, the amount of time I sat in the parliament, I saw both parties have people who went to jail for various offences, which doesn't please me at all. So it's not something that's limited to one. But it doesn't help One Nation because there's been a few that have fallen by the wayside. However, I think it's likely to fall into two camps. Those people who like One Nation will say, here they go again. And the people who want to find something to attack One Nation, they'll pick it up as being a great moral outrage. I don't think it will move the goalposts much or move the intention of voting much.
0: I mean, it's an interesting point that you make, Bronwyn, because, Mike, I mean, you've just been made the leader of One Nation in New South Wales, and do you get the sense that it doesn't matter what scandal erupts, there is a section of the population that just are firmly behind, they love Pauline Hanson?
7: Well, look, the people I meet, I often talk about my orange One Nation ute where people honk and toot and raise their hand and thumbs up. There is a groundswell. And I just think the Australian public is just over this, right? I mean, it was the same when, the deplorables moment and then there was the infamous grab them by the incident of Trump. And yes. I always said to people that was on the ballot. People can judge it how they wish. But the thing is, Australians are suffering under massive cost of living pressures, and that's what they want, the politicians to focus on to fix, and that's what we're about. And my job in New South Wales is to offer something completely different what we've seen in politics for the last several decades, and that's what I am totally focused on.
0: I mean, Bronwyn, it must make you sad to see that the Liberal Party is not cutting through, but, I mean, you take an issue like the comments of ASIO boss Mike Burgess, leading my show tonight, was prominent on Credlin's, leading Chris Kenny's. The Coalition didn't even raise it in Question Time today.
6: I couldn't believe that. I did watch part of Question Time and I thought it was a huge issue that should have been raised because it bears directly on the moral leadership of the government. They have lost, I think, any right to have the Australian people believe in anything they say at all. And I think that there was an opportunity for the opposition today to ram that point home.
0: And they didn't touch it.
6: And they didn't.
0: Disappointing. Bronwyn Bishop, Mike Newman, thank you both so much for being here.
7: Thanks.
0: All right, still to come, Dave Sharma on that story on the Albanese government's lack of action after ASIO's urgent warnings. And why won't Michelle Rowland sign off on the paperwork to catch criminal bosses offshore? Ray Hadley's here after the break.
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0: News 24 will be back after this short break.
1: Well, Veterans Affairs Minister Matt Keogh was accused of treating veterans with contempt and disrespect during a meeting about their health services. Well, that was last month, and now in a powerful protest, veterans laid down their medals in front of Parliament to send a message. Fair Care for Veterans spokesman John Armfield said, "We ask them to surrender freedoms that other Australians take for granted. In return, there's always been an implicit promise. If your service breaks you, your country will not abandon you." Powerful words. And joining me now, veteran broadcaster Ray Hadley. Ray, good to see you again.
2: Good to see you. It makes me sick to the stomach. Sick to the stomach to think this federal government, or Matt Keogh in particular, is deserting those who most need, men and women who served. I mean, it's not that difficult. We're spending billions of dollars on a whole range of other fronts.
1: Especially when you consider they spent a reported $300 million pursuing Ben Robert Smith.
2: It's just catastrophic. I mean, and the symbolism of putting their medals down. I mean, these are people that have served the nation. They should be treasured, not treated like trash. And that's what's happening. And there's apparently no intention of the Prime Minister to reverse the decision in relation to this.
1: And it is up to him. I mean, I know you're right to, you know, blame Matt Keogh because his behaviour has been disgraceful, his personal behaviour.
2: Yeah.
1: But ultimately, the Prime Minister could intervene. Of course he could. He chooses not to.
2: Matt Keogh wouldn't meet with them. Had to be, you know, carried kicking and screaming to a meeting with these people. And the Prime Minister should do the honourable thing and say, look, this was a terrible mistake we've made. We've greatly offended some very important people in our lives and we need to rectify it immediately.
1: Yep. I want to turn to the gang wars in New South Wales. Like this has been a massive story, a massive issue, a huge crime wave over the past couple of months. Now, the Premier, Chris Minns, is cracking down on this. He's announced a range of measures to you know, crack down on these criminal networks. I mean, this really blew up as a political issue when he was in India last week. So on your screen now, you can see what he's announced. Life sentences for people caught conspiring to commit gang-related murder, giving the police powers to restrict a suspected criminal's access to technology and allowing young people caught up in gang activity to be charged as adults.
2: You can't con me, I'm sorry. I like Chris Minns, I've said that before. He's doing his level best to try and arrest this wave of insanity across parts of Sydney. But you see, all those measures you're talking about, we already have maximum penalties in place for murder. We don't have mandatory minimums, Shari. And there isn't a politician in mainstream politics in New South Wales, let alone other states and territories, with the gumption or the guts to actually say, we're going to make this mandatory minimum.
1: Yeah.
2: Look, because, look, at the moment in New South Wales, there is a maximum penalty for manslaughter of 25 years. And it's been in place for a number of years. I'll tell you how many people have been sentenced to 25 years for manslaughter.
1: Tell me.
2: None.
1: You're joking.
2: Not one person. You see, because the judicial system is such that you get a discount 25% for pleading guilty for a start, and then you get this discount and that discount and that discount, then there are sentencing guidelines. And then, whether you're a district court judge or a Supreme Court judge, you then go within those sentencing guidelines. And if you give something that's excessive, as many judges have in the past, the most reputable one I can think of is Paul Conlon, he gets appealed. And then the judges above him say, oh, no, that doesn't fit in with the other sentencing of other people for comparable acts in the past.
1: And all this is worse in Victoria, by the way.
2: Oh, of course. Well, people in Victoria would shake their heads in agreement. But you see, the problem is, and by the way, Chris, to his credit, is announcing it. It's got to go through Parliament yet. I mean, it's one thing to announce it. And he's still got the first suite of laws that he wanted to change sitting in Parliament at the moment because he's got a hostile upper house and that hasn't gone through. And then you've got Sue Higginson from the Greens saying, oh, this is dreadful. This is dreadful. Well, I'd say to Sue, you know, a respected Greens politician, they come banging on your door and shoot someone by mistake as they've done twice in Sydney over the last week. I think you might change your opinion. But and I'm sorry to be, you know, a Debbie Downer about, you know, these new laws, if they are enacted, but they won't work. Because we've already got laws in place, but the judiciary say no, you know, that's a maximum sentence. There's no mandatory minimum for all any of these issues.
1: Allowing young people, though, to be sentenced as adults, that's got to help. Well, that's got to work.
2: They've got to get it through Parliament, yes. And for these
1: people...
2: You'd
1: presume the Liberals will support this.
2: One would assume so, but yeah. You couldn't always
1: be
2: sure.
1: Maybe
2: but
1: we'll ask Kelly Sloan tomorrow.
2: The bottom line is that, you know, in terms of law and order, there's a lot of law, not much order.
1: Yeah, yeah. And the other part to this, Ray, this is front page of the Sunday Telegraph yesterday. Mm. The fact that cops are finding it very difficult getting the paperwork through the Attorney General Michelle Rowland's office to actually deal with these criminal bosses offshore.
2: Well, this is the federal issue. This is a federal issue. It's about extradition. And under the current system, we don't extradite from nations or we don't have agreements where there is a death penalty in place. Mm-hmm. We don't do it. And these red notices, and when you've got senior police officers in all jurisdictions, be it New South Wales, Queensland, Victoria, South Australia, Western Australia and the rest, saying there are people we want back here, you know, and there will be cooperation internationally, as we've seen even with Iran recently, about someone being incarcerated over there. We'll get cooperation because, you know, they also have law enforcement and Iraq as well. And, yeah, those are places.

0: places you wouldn't normally expect. Lebanon has no extradition. That's why that John Nassif is currently over there at the moment. But and Michelle Rowland's had these on the desk, but it's the left of the federal Labor government saying, oh, hang on a sec. You know, if there's a treaty with those people, they actually kill people.
1: They might sentence them to the death penalty. Yeah. So. But look at all these people who are being killed in cases of mistaken identity.
0: Well, it should be a lot easier to bring these people to, you know, issue the red notice paperwork and bring them, hopefully, back to Australia when they are in a nation that does have some sort of treaty with us to return them to Australia.
1: Yeah. Just finally, so I didn't think this was a very particularly interesting story, but you've set me straight, Ray, because you've told me what this is really about, which I didn't know. So the mayor of New South Wales, I don't know why she's been the mayor
0: Sydney
1: for so
0: Lord
1: long.
0: Mayor, yeah.
1: This is too long. Clover Moore, $150 million plan to develop Town Hall Square. And I thought, why does Ray want to talk about this? This is boring. Tell me why.
0: Well, because at the moment, outside the Town Hall, if you come to Sydney, it's a beautiful building next door to the Queen Victoria Building. Wonderful part of Sydney. Over on one corner is the Woolies store that's been there forever.
1: Yep.
0: People have been going there to that cafeteria years and years ago, and now they go shopping there. It employs a lot of people who travel a long distance. She wants to knock it all base over Apex, and make it a big open area. You know what's going to happen?
1: Tell me.
0: Protest after protest. So instead of having the people we have there now in numbers, you know, up to 100, I guess, there'll be thousands of them because there'll be all this open space for them to go and protest about the most inane things. It's just and it's changing the fabric of the centre part of our city where those streets meet, Park and Pitt and Druid on the
1: is
0: other side.
1: Is she going to get away with this?
0: Well, Chris Minns has no power to stop her. He doesn't want her to do it. But, you know, she's close to retirement, I would think, as Lord Mayor.
1: I mean, I've been praying she's
0: and
1: been
0: by
1: close
0: the way,
1: to retirement for a decade now.
0: By the way, the unions are opposed as well.
1: Yeah.
0: So she's going to have a bit of a battle with
1: the
0: unions.
1: Let's hope it doesn't get there. There's a last thing we need, more space for protesters. Can we have less space for the protesters?
0: Now you know why I wanted to talk about it.
1: I know. I thought, what is going on with Ray? This boring story. Great story. Ray, love to see you. Thank you.
0: See you next week. Bye-bye. Okay.
1: Well, coming up, shocking footage showing an Amazon plane veering off a runway and bursting into flames in Florida. We'll come to that a bit later. Plus, Dave Sharma gives his view on the extraordinary comments of the ASIO spy chief. That's next.
2: News 24 will be back after this short break.

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0: News 24.
1: Welcome back. Well, coalition figures have tonight expressed dismay after ASIO Director General Mike Burgess told Alex Rivchin and I in an interview for our book that his warnings on anti-Semitism weren't taken up by those in leadership positions. Liberal politician Dan Tehan described his comments as chilling with Chris Kenny, and his colleague Phil Thompson told Credlin that Albanese should front the Royal Commission to explain what he did after Burgess raised the terror threat level. We're joining me now to discuss Shadow Assistant Minister for Citizenship and Multicultural Affairs, Dave Sharma, live in Canberra. Dave, great to see you. Look, a little earlier on the program, I played Mike Burgess's comments where he made these remarks, you know, that he could have shouted louder, but ultimately it was up to others to take up his call and to take action. What do you think? Do you think this is a very important public comments from someone in such a senior position that really goes to the lack of action from both law enforcement and political leaders after that Opera House rally in October 9?
2: I think this is critical to understanding some of the drivers behind the Bondi terrorist attack. And, you know, as I read your interview with Mike Burgess, he said he felt like he was shouting, but others had to take up that call. And he seems to be saying that action was not taken in response to his warnings. Now, if that is true, that is scandalous. I can't be more blunt than that. If a security chief is warning the government of the day that the risk of terrorism is increasing and presumably asking for more resources or more capabilities to deal with that, and the government does not respond, the government is responsible for that.
1: I mean, Dave, you've personally been more critical of Mike Burgess than I have been. You do think, as I understand it, that the Albanese government does have the overwhelming share of responsibility, but you also have been critical of him in your submission to the Royal Commission. You've said that he was too slow to act as well.
2: Look, I'd say two things. Firstly, yes, the elected government of the day has primary responsibility here, but ASIO is the agency in charge with the protecting the security of Australians. I do think that they were slower than I would have liked to raise the threat level. But I also think, and Mike Burgess's interview with you begs this question, did he actually ask for more resources from the government? Did he say he was equipped to do the job, or did he ask for more? And if he did and the government said no, that's on the government. If he didn't, that omission belongs to ASIO, and that is of a concern.
1: We don't know the private conversations that went on, but we do know that he was publicly, repeatedly sounding the alarm on the threat to life from anti-Semitism, which is effectively the terror threat. So wouldn't it have been up to the government, the Home Affairs Minister Tony Burke, Dave, to say to him, you've raised the terror threat level, you know, let's put more funding into this issue. What else do you need to fight this issue?
2: Look, that would have been the obvious course of action. And I'd say that if our security, head of security, would publicly called for the government to provide more support or resources, no government of any political persuasion would take the political risk of refusing that support. And I guess my question is, and it's not clear from the interview with you, and I'll have to read the book, was that position put publicly or privately by ASIO at the time? Now, I think the government should have seen not only ASIO's increase to the threat levels, but using its own eyes and ears to see what was happening. Mm. They should have been going to the agencies, the AFP, ASIO, state governments, and saying, what more do you need? We're concerned you're not equipped to deal with this. What resources can we provide you? This should be our number one national security issue. But there is no evidence that the government was doing anything other than playing catch up with this all the time, expressing condolences after attacks, but fundamentally not changing our security posture and not resourcing necessary changes to our security posture.
1: Mm. We also interviewed New South Wales Premier Chris Minns for the book. I mean, the book's out a week tomorrow, so we've been doing these interviews over many months, so we're, you know, starting to report on them now. Now, Minns said that the policing strategy that allowed that pro-Palestinian rally to move from the town hall to the Opera House on October 9, he described it as BS. Well, he said the full word. I'm on air saying BS. But, and he said it was this approach, you know, this let them let off steam approach. And he said, in his view, it clearly doesn't work. He said at the time he was a new premier, a baby premier, and the constant advice he got from police was, that's the way we do it. We marshal protests. We just let them go a few more streets, let them get it out of their system, and then they dissipate and there's not a conflict. I mean, Dave, you'd agree with that. Clearly, this was the wrong strategy, right? It didn't work.
2: Look, I agree it was the wrong strategy, but I think much as I, you know, think Chris Minns has come to the right realisations on these issues, he was very slow to reach those conclusions. I mean, that strategy, the policing strategy that was in place for the Opera House protests, was the same policing strategy that allowed protests week after week to disrupt Sydney's CBD and Melbourne's CBD. The same sort of let them let off steam attitude, which I think was wrong and misguided from the start, characterised the New South Wales government and New South Wales policing response for at least the first 18 months after the 7th of October Hamas terrorist attacks. Mm. And I think it's good, I think, that Chris Minns has reached the right conclusion, but firstly, I don't think he gets a pass because he's just become Premier. I mean, I'm sorry, but he's been a politician and he's paid to take those important decisions and exercise his own judgment. But secondly, I think that error of judgment persisted for some months after those Opera House protests.
1: Just finally, Dave, Labor's preparing to unveil its social media regulations tomorrow. And we're reading that they're looking at agreeing to a Greens demand to allow people to opt in to algorithms. You know a lot about this space. Is this a good idea?
2: I'm very sceptical about this idea. I mean, I think the way to think about this is, how would the internet be without a search engine? You know, we all go to the access to the internet through the search engine. Would it still exist? Yes. Would you be able to ever find what you're looking for? No. And algorithms often perform the same role in social media. I know a lot of people throw the word around without having a lot of understanding about what the term means, but they basically help users to navigate social media better. Now, should users have an option to turn it off? I'm okay with that, but the idea that we should be having some sort of button pop up like you get in Europe with cookies, for instance, every time you log into a social media feed, I think would send Australians around the bend.
1: All right. Dave Sharma, great to have you on the show as always. Never short of an opinion. Thank you so much. All right, still to come, Kosher Garda with the latest on the Lindsay Clancy case, plus pay-at-home parents. This is Donald Trump's plan to pay working parents. We'll tell you about it after the break.
0: News 24 will be back after this short break.

0: News 24 will be back after this short break.
1: Thanks for tuning in. Well, for more now on the bizarre fandom following child killer Lindsay Clancy, I'm joined by News 24 contributor Kosha Garda. Kosha, I mean, it's unbelievable how the feminists have been supporting Clancy. And the prosecution now has a decision about whether to proceed with a retrial. What are the options here?
2: Yes, this story has illuminated so many of us, I think, Shari, with just where we are in the culture, that not only the feminists in the media and the pink shirts, but 11 out of the 12 jurors believe that somebody who strangled her own three kids is not liable. But that one juror held out, did not find that evidence convincing, and therefore it's a mistrial. So now the only options in front of them are threefold. Either they retry the case, then the DA would have to make that decision to retry the case at exactly the same charges. And it's tricky because the jury pool, in theory, is quite tainted now. Any cast of 12 new jurors that they would draw have been through this dog and pony show over the last several months that we've all been through. The other option is that they retry it on a lesser charge, like second degree murder or something else that is maybe has a different threshold of evidence and maybe a little bit more palatable for a jury to convict her on. Or the third option is they don't try her again and they enter some sort of plea deal, possibly a lighter prison sentence or nothing at all. I think that's the least likely. There is a lot of interest in retrying this case, but I think there's also a lot of fatigue.
1: Yeah, exactly. But you just often wonder these days that, you know, there's this moral inversion. You just think the world's upside down. You know, three children were killed. It's unbelievable. I want to turn to this pay-at-home parents plan. Donald Trump reportedly considering giving married couples with a stay-at-home spouse subsidies to help raise children. Kosha, I love this idea. I mean, it could be expensive in terms of government funding, or it could simply shift subsidies from the childcare industry to families.
2: I think that's, you've put your finger on what it is. It is quite innovative. And, you know, many sort of fiscal conservatives that are typically of the right and Trump's base, some more establishment-y types, have been criticizing it, that it's yet another government handout or a government program, and we're all for small government shrinking their budget and spending. However, I think the news flash for them is that ship has sailed. We, like it or not, we are in a welfare society right now. There are giant social safety programs all across the West. And what he's trying to do is, as you say, shift it to the one constituency, reviving the American family, allowing more families to raise their kids on a comfortable middle class or thereabouts lifestyle on one income, the way it used to be done a generation ago and is just increasingly untenable. He's trying to shift some of the welfare to that. And that's probably certainly as worthy a cause for shoring up and stabilizing the middle class in American society as much as every other welfare recipient that's out there, from asylum seekers to refugees to all sorts of programs that we have. Why not do this?
1: Yeah. I think it's the same in Australia. There's, you know, all these childcare subsidies pushing parents into sending your babies off to childcare instead of looking after them yourself if you can. In Florida, an Amazon cargo plane burst into flames. It veered off a runway in Miami.
2: Cause for shoring up and stabilizing the middle class in American society.

0: or other passersby or people that were collateral damage, unfortunately, on the runway. And it looks like more of the latter, people, workers who were working at the airport field got caught up in this, possibly one or two people on the plane, though that's unclear. Luckily, it was not a passenger plane, so there weren't so many people on there. But it's a wild story. And I think we'll see more in the days and weeks ahead how you can overrun a runway and what led to that, because they did not declare an emergency or any problem or distress. The pilots, when they landed, they sort of just landed and then just rode right off the runway.
1: Yeah, terrible. I didn't even know Amazon had planes until this story. Now, Washington is alight after the president was snapped, seemingly with a new hairdo, apparently somewhat different from his usual locks, if we can bring the pictures up on the screen. What's happened? Has he dyed it here, Kershaw? Is this just a bad photo?
0: The internet went wild, and I actually had to go and pull it up, Shari, from Getty Images myself, because in this day and age of AI, I just didn't know if it was real in preparation for this. It does seem to be real. I don't know if it's lighting or anything else, or he just got a different hair dye job, which is interesting because he has been famous for that blonde sort of floppy look that he's had for decades and decades in the public eye. And I guess that's a big part of his signature look. And so it was it's certainly something that got a lot of attention today if he's decided to go brunette.
1: Yeah, well, I'm sure we'll see when he's in the Oval Office for his next press conference. But yeah, it would be unusual if he suddenly changed dye shade. Anyway, big issues, Kosha. Glad to end on the big issues. We'll see you next time. Thanks for your company tonight. I'll see you tomorrow at 8. Here's Paul Murray.
2: This is Paul Murray Live.
3: Thank you very much, Shari. Big show ahead tonight. Let's go to Canberra and talk about the number one issue that has been the case for multiple weeks. It's come and gone from media attention, but you know we've been talking a lot about it, and that is the line in the sand that the federal government has drawn for our veterans. Now, the veterans today again brought the media's attention back to the issue by literally taking off their medals and laying them on the ground. Now, they are not throwing them away. They are not getting rid of the medals. They are not surrendering the medals. But as a powerful symbol, people are showing that they are up for this fight, not just for themselves, but for up to 25,000 veterans who are affected by the decision that has been made here. Now, Michael McCormick, the Shadow Veterans Affairs Minister, he's been the one doing the majority of asking of questions in Parliament today. He, of course, has said that we made a pact and that we've let the veterans down. This all goes back to a decision in the budget that kicks in next year, which is an artificial cap on allied health, $5,000 per veteran per year. But as we've told you in the past, a lot of veterans go past that $5,000, including people who have previously met with government ministers who spent that money not on plastic surgery, but on mental health services. The money runs out. Now, today, the veterans made their impact, and thankfully, the media was there to record it.
4: Each medal represents deeds of valour, loyalty, and sacrifice. But the promises these medals represent cannot be honoured in ceremony and then abandoned in policy.
5: This implementation was introduced without a single question or conversation with the people it was going to affect.
3: Now, this decision is not just one that those of us from afar see as a disgrace. Obviously, the soldiers themselves of many wars and all parts of the country. But the government thinks it knows better than the RSL. It thinks that it knows better than Legacy. And it thinks that it knows better than Soldier On. Three organisations that are above reproach and supposedly have bipartisan support. The minister, Matt Keogh, well, we've seen that he has been found wanting. But because this Prime Minister will not ever admit a mistake, he remains in the job no matter how he treats the people in the meetings, and for some reason the decision stands. Now, I think tactically the Liberal Party made a mistake today by not making this all of question time. Understandably, house prices and the value that is eroding right now is a major issue, but when you've got returned service people turning up again in Canberra and sitting in the public gallery, this should have been question one, two, and three. Because as a rule of politics, when you're in opposition, if the government doesn't have an answer to something, you keep asking the question to expose their lack of answer.

0: So eventually they got there today.
1: My question is to the Prime Minister. The Minister for Veterans Affairs and Defence Personnel has been unable to name a single ex-service organisation that supports Labor's $5,000 cap on allied health services for our veterans. When will the Prime Minister listen to our veterans and scrap the cap?
0: And for 3 minutes, the Prime Minister spoke, but he didn't have an answer. Watch this.
2: I'll be meeting with veterans later this afternoon.
0: I've got something
2: on this. Our veterans have stepped up for us and we must step up for them.
0: So get rid of the cap.
2: I want to make 3 points behind the government proposed changes, which are designed to come into effect on July 2027.
0: That wasn't the question. The question was, is there any veterans group who supports your idea?
2: The government is making a substantial increase to the fees paid to allied health professionals providing services to veterans. Why are we doing that? Because it was recommended by the Royal Commission in Recommendation 71.
0: So if you've got the right solution,
2: what the Royal Commission,
0: why are the soldiers
2: was
0: putting the medals down in front of the
2: to
0: Parliament?
2: Access those services because those who provide them weren't being paid properly. That is what they found. That's point.
3: Order.
0: Okay, right, please. The other two, time-wasting, change of subject, never answered the question. So the soldiers went inside Parliament today. They had a meeting with the Prime Minister and with the Minister. How did that go?
4: Scrap the cap, end the lowballing, fix the system.
5: Scrap the cap, stop the pain.
4: The cap needs to go. We need to scrap the cap. We need to fix the system and we need to end DVA's lowballing.
0: Bloody oath. Good on these people for taking time out from their regular life to yet again put themselves on the line, to be open to the backgrounding, the ridicule and the disdain of the government. Now, I thought by this time we would have had a change in the government, a change in the government's decision about this. But we know that the minister has effectively been spinning his wheels. So there was a big move today, which was a meeting with the Prime Minister in his office. Now, you would assume that the person in the ultimate position to be able to reverse the position is a Prime Minister to be able to see this for what it is, something above party politics, something above wins and losses, instead doing something that was the right thing for the veterans, a meeting with the Prime Minister in the office. Well, there's been no news today about what that meeting was, so we'll talk to somebody who was inside that meeting today with the Prime Minister and inside the meeting with the Minister. I fear that the story is exactly the same at the end of the day as it was at the start, but let's find out together before we are done here on Paul Murray Live. Now, as you know, there is a lot of attempts from the government and opposition to try to change the subject from cost of living, the single number one issue for people in the country right now. Of course, when it comes to the government, they're trotting out the Minister for Ooshies, the Minister for Freebies, the Minister for Communications to talk about more changes when it comes to social media because, you know, big tech is bad. And I don't hate the idea of more controls that protect kids. You're not going to get an argument about that from me. Why is it happening? Well, again, because the government thinks this is something that can save them from a joint where basically 6 out of 10 people disapprove of the Prime Minister right now. As for the opposition, again, they were in exactly the right place by suggesting we should protect our national symbols. When we talk about social cohesion, the one symbol that marks 27 million people is the national flag. So why not create jail penalties for people who burn it or people who desecrate war memorials? But as important as those issues are, again, the News 24 Pulse makes it very clear one issue and one issue alone is the demand of the citizenry, and that is to do something about cost of living. Not forfeits a bugger all down the back of the garden, not something to cut artificially inflation, but to actually improve people's lives. Daylight, second and third, then you get to immigration, housing affordability, managing the economy, and then for 7% of the people, certainly the teal voters, because they can afford it, climate change becomes the number one issue. Now, judging this moment, One Nation, who are spectacular on social media, released this video last night timed to emphasise that point, that the only people focused day about cost of living in this parliamentary week was going to be One Nation.

0: Brilliant. Nice little touch there about the spelling difference between, of course, the UK and Australia. So today, major announcement from One Nation is that 7 million workers in Australia would be able to get a small amount of money from their own pot of money for their retirement with early access to superannuation.
1: Good evening. Your retirement savings are tonight at the centre of debate in Canberra.
2: Pauline Hanson has unveiled a controversial new plan for superannuation.
3: Pauline Hanson has sparked a political fight with Labor, unveiling a new policy to give up to 7 million workers early access to their super.
0: Now, again, I know you've heard it all evening, but I want to get into some of the detail, and maybe because of a busy life you haven't been able to hear what the actual idea is. Well, here is One Nation explaining that idea tonight.
4: The superannuation will continue to be put into the super fund by the employer, and those people that are working, are renters or paying a mortgage, will, by the choice, can apply to their superannuation fund to withdraw up to 3%, one quarter of their superannuation, moving forward. So that's not anything in previously. It will be only that moving forward for 3 years.
0: Now, to explain this in dollars and cents, because the reality is that when 7 million people heard this, there are 7 million versions of how much money is in your superannuation. For those who aren't in it or think it's a bad idea, well, we'll get to Labor playing games with it today. How does it actually work? Channel 9 explains.
5: Under the plan, a renter or mortgage holder on $100,000 a year could opt to take nearly $2,500 from their super payments each year for 3 years. Someone on $60,000 could get $1,530.
0: So, biggest scenario here, $2,500 per year for 3 years. That's it. Not all of your superannuation, not draining it all so it can go on a car. It is a relatively small amount of money from your superannuation to be able to pay for life at a time when the number one political issue in the country is cost of living. Agree or disagree with the policy, Australian people are demanding ideas from Canberra, and the only party that came forward with one today was One Nation. So despite the fact that you have just heard that it's only people earning $100,000 or less, it's only people who are currently renting or paying off a mortgage, and the maximum amount of money that you would qualify for would be $7,500 in total over the 3 years. The same reporter who knows the detail because he just reported on it pretends it's a raid on all super everywhere.
6: Oh, Pete, it's 3% of your super for 3 years, but it is a trillion-dollar pool of money, and playing with that is risky. But it's a risk Pauline Hanson seems happy to take, believing Australian voters will take desperate measures because they see these as desperate times. Tonight, the Coalition have been caught flat-footed. Jim Chalmers, bruised after the budget fight, looks reinvigorated. But if this is the election fight One Nation wants, it comes with a warning. Every story needs a good villain, and in the eyes of Australians, Pete, superannuation is not a villain.
0: Sorry? The idea is that people earning $100,000 or less, so we're not talking about the top end of town, we're talking about the vast bulk of normal average people in blue collar and some white collar jobs, being able to take $2,500 of money that is put aside for their own retirement because the money is considered by anyone applying for it to be more necessary now. Now, of course, the reality is that $2,500 now helps, but $2,500, if left in a superannuation fund for 5 years, 10 years, 15 years, 20 years, well, because of compound interest, in the same way, frankly, like imagine if you just left it in a bank account, theoretically it grows. But again, it brings us to a bigger issue worth talking about, and that is superannuation itself. Now, I'm not going to pretend that I'm an expert on this, but I'm trying to go right back to have a look at the whole field rather than the play that is right in front of us today. Remember, we're about the big picture. We're about the grains of sand, not the view of the total beach. But this is worth jumping back and having a look at the biggest possible view. Now, superannuation, of course, was introduced as compulsory into the country in the early 90s. For the best part of 30, almost 35 years, this system has been in place. And the longer you have been working, or the parts of your working life have been post the early 90s, theoretically, the more superannuation is there. Now, the reason for that was because the federal government used to, via the age pension, basically, have to pay for all of retirement. But if the workers, via their bosses, were able to have 9, 10, 11, 12% of their wage slowly put away, and for most people, the law is wage plus super. Yes, there are a whole bunch of white-collar contracts where superannuation is part of your wage, and if superannuation and your wage is combined, then effectively the increase in the rate of superannuation has been a reduction in the rate of take-home pay. But again, for the bulk of people earning under $100,000, it's wage plus superannuation. The theory is that, again, you would have a significant amount of money left over when it was time to retire. Now, not every worker who is in their 60s has been able to have every year of their working life in this system. But 65, 67, in and around the time when people retire in Australia. I looked this up today, and again, these figures come from the lobbying group for the superannuation funds, okay? The average balance in Australia is $371,000. However, $1 in the account or $3 million in the account, the median balance is $200,000. Why does this matter? Because, again, same people. To live comfortably, to be able to have all the comforts you were able to have during your working life, during your retirement, they claim, if you're a couple, will cost $78,000 per year. Remember, average balance is only $371,000. So there's not many $78,000 out of that pot. If you are somebody who would be on a more modest lifestyle, again, the presumption being that you've paid off your house by this point in time, so just to keep things ticking, $52,000. Again, if the median balance is $200,000, that's only 4 years. So again, this whole idea that we are going to play out in the next little while, this idea that supposedly you can't touch superannuation because superannuation is your retirement, right? The reality is that very, very significant people who are in their 60s right now, they have lived with this for the majority of their working life, but not their total working life. If you're somebody who, at the age of 65 to 67, is living alone, is a single person, $55,000 is what you need to have a comfortable lifestyle. $36,000 for a modest lifestyle. Again, can we go back to the average balance, $371,000, median balance, $200,000. And $3,000. So I'm not asking you to do maths. I'm just saying the pile of money is only divisible by 4 years, 5 years, 6 years, 7 years. And the reality for Australians is that we are living way past our 80s. So a system that was designed in the early 90s, when people didn't live as long, didn't have as many expenses because life wasn't as expensive as it is now, the idea of being able to retire on your own dollar, well, it's not a reality for the vast majority of Australians. Thus, the conversation about somebody who may well only be able to take care of their own retirement for 5 years, considering that to be the trade-off, that I can live as I currently do for 5 years or I can get $2,500 a year for 3 years. That's the equation, all right? Now, immediately, rather than getting into the detail, rather than getting into the reality that superannuation is not as wealthy for the majority of Australians as the government makes it out to be, and it's not as worthless as some others may want to make it out to be, the lefty economists, straight away, One Nation's superannuation rate, inflationary today. Now, remember, if the government came up with $2,500 in cost of living help, that wouldn't be called inflationary, but this would be apparently inflationary. And of course, it makes you poorer tomorrow. Well, you're already poor tomorrow. Now, again, the whole idea around superannuation from the government's perspective is that they used to fund all of retirement, but theoretically they would end up not funding any retirement because everyone who's worked has been able to fund their own retirement. Again, that only really works if you're somebody who has been able to earn a very significant amount of money for your entire working life, and that is not the majority of workers even for their entire working life if you started a job when the system came into place in the early 1990s. But Jim Chalmers assumes no one pays attention to the detail, that basically they would get the rails run like they did on Channel 9 tonight, that even though they showed you the number of $2,500 for 3 years, $7,500 maximum exposure, let's pretend it's a raid on every single superannuation fund, that Australians of all types somehow will be robbed of their retirement because someone makes a choice because of the emergency in 2026, that it will affect everyone in 2036, 46, 56, and so on. Here's the Treasurer.
7: This is exactly why One Nation poses an unacceptable and dangerous risk to Australian workers. One Nation is proposing a full frontal attack on superannuation as a full frontal attack on Australian workers.
0: What does that mean? What does that mean? Again, the only people who can qualify for it, it is not compulsory, it is the small number of people who qualify. Do you earn less than $100,000? And do you consider your current financial circumstance to be so significant that you need to draw down on the super? Tick. Again, small number. And of that, it's $7,500, when presumably there's at least a couple of hundred, maybe $300,000 by the end of the rainbow. Again, the government blows up about this not because they care about your retirement savings. They care about this because of the bill that is the age pension. And the reality for most people in Australia is that they will move pretty quickly from working life to superannuation to part pension to full pension. And again, when we have a look here at the data from the federal budget, March 28, 2025, 2.9 million people aged 65 years or over are receiving income support payments. That's 62%. Of all people over the age of 65 are getting some form of welfare. So again, the attempt to scare people in their 60s, well, they're already in a position where they don't have enough super to actually live the rest of their life. Let alone, of course, if you don't own your own house, there's not enough super to be able to pay for your aged care. But we don't want to talk about that problem. Let's just pretend the problem's over here and there's trillions of dollars that Pauline Hanson's stealing in the middle of the night. It's not happening. What is happening, though, is that the share of the federal budget that goes to welfare is growing. It is now, according to the most recent federal budget, 37% of the entire federal budget, that's the green, is social security and welfare. The biggest chunk of that is the aged pension. Australia's welfare spend is going to be, last year, under $300 billion, this year over $300 billion, next year $315 billion. So supposedly more people are retiring with more money that they've had in superannuation, but funnily enough, the age pension keeps going up. Why? Because the truth about superannuation is that it is not the solution to the retirement problem. It is a solution to the government problem of how much money they have to spend when it comes to aged pensions. By 2030, it's $335 billion, a jump of $37 billion in essentially, financially, 5 years. And why, in part, does that bill keep going up if theoretically more workers have more money because of superannuation? Oh, that's right. There are more people than ever before. Because, of course, the Ponzi scheme is that to pay for this generation's old age pension, we need to bring in hundreds of thousands of people each and every year to pay taxes to be able to pay for that. So theoretically, the bill keeps going up, the demand for tax keeps going up, which means the population keeps growing. If only there was a political party who was willing to talk about dealing with that problem. That's right, Big Australia. You pay for it in lots of ways every day. But do you expect the media to cover that? No. They've just got their talking points from Jim, who's spent enough time in the naughty corner after the budget lies. And another perfect example about how they're better than us in the media actually spin the ball on behalf of the Prime Minister. Remember how I showed you this how many times during the election campaign? Generally speaking, they like either the arrangements that they have with the Prime Minister, the way the Prime Minister deals with them, or they like that side of politics. And the media, of course, each and every day turn up to cover any and everything. And we saw how the vast majority of the media didn't talk about $2,500. Instead, they turned around and talked about trillions of dollars. And again, a perfect example about how they just spin the ball on the Prime Minister's behalf. Here's the ABC's website tonight, the politics section. But when you look at it this way, it tells you how it really works. In red is the coverage for the non-government parties. The headlines have negative words in them. It's all about doubt, not explaining the policy. It's about letting you learn about the policy via the criticism. The green, of course, is for the government, where you get the benefit of the doubt. All right, let's continue in a moment or two's time with an awful lot of things to debate. We shall do so in a moment or two's time. We will also take you inside the meeting with the Prime Minister and with the Veterans Affairs Minister. We're just getting started. I've got so much more to say, but let's get into the debate, because there's plenty to talk about tonight here on Paul Murray Live. Thank you so much for watching. We've got so much to discuss in a moment or two's time, including the public servants who are sick of being shown to not know what they're talking about on social media. We'll get to this in a second.
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0: Thank you so much. Class is back in session. Imagine how much fun it was for me to read up on superannuation and try to find at least one source to be consistent all the way through. Anyway, they'll tell me whether I'm right or wrong. Matt Canavan is the leader of the Nationals, and he, of course, is in Parliament because that's the job. And Nicholas Rees is the Lord Mayor of Melbourne, where, of course, they are about to celebrate the National Football League kicking off its season on Friday. So, Matt, before we get to anything else, what about this story that is developing this evening? The Australian newspaper is reporting it on, that it's Senate estimates where quite often the public service either tries to hide working or tries to explain away decisions of government or tries to take everything on notice that they don't like, that people like yourself, when you catch them flat-footed, will cut it up and use it on social media. In fact, today, Canberra's departmental chiefs have demanded that politicians be restricted from posting potentially harmful videos of what they say in those Senate estimates. Really?
1: Look, it's pretty astounding, Paul, that our public service, and there's a hint in the name there, public, want to be hidden from the public. They are paid by you and I to do a job. It's always been the case that our parliament's been open to the public to see, and you can come in if you're in Canberra and don't have a lot else to do. You can walk into Senate Estimates and sit down the back. There's a public gallery. The public, it's open to the public. Of course, thanks to social media, so many more Australians now can effectively do that. They can be in the room. And that's, I think, a good thing because it exposes some of the reasons why our country is sliding downhill because we have had a lot of decision makers who felt they are unaccountable and can avoid the public scrutiny that should come with the role. Keep in mind here, Paul, that the people that you're seeing at these Senate estimates earn at least as much often as the Prime Minister, if not multiple times.
0: Correct.
1: Except that role, it should come with public scrutiny. If you don't want to have that applied to you, there's lots of other positions you could take either in the public or private sectors that don't come with that level of scrutiny.
0: Well, that's it. We're not talking about the junior burgers here. We're not talking about the junior staff. We're talking about the tippy top, the ones who are often paid, you know, almost double than the Prime Minister, certainly some of the people in his department. They get all the perks that an elected politician would get in terms of travel and all the rest of it. And often they sit there and go, where's the missing bit in? I'll get back to you. No, we should see that process. Nick, again, part of this is apparently abuse that is coming towards people on social media. Again, I don't endorse that, don't accept that. At all, not their claims of it. I have no doubt that they probably are being vilified and abused, and I don't accept that as an acceptable thing to do to anyone, regardless of whether you agree or disagree with them. But what about fundamentally here? These people are part of the system. The only time to see them is when they sit down, and now they don't want their picture anywhere.
2: Look, I absolutely believe that they should be subject to scrutiny, and having sat through some of those Senate estimate hearings, I can tell you they do get absolutely grilled by people like Senator Matt Canavan, and so they should. I'm not across the detail of these restrictions, but I'm not against there being, you know, rules in place around how the content from these meetings is used, or in fact what the pollies can do while the meetings are underway. I mean, you did that great segment on your show about, you know, what pollies did today while the rest of us were working. Well, the idea of sort of cutting up greatest hits on senior public servants, I'm not sure that's great for our democracy. It's not necessarily great for scrutiny on government. It's sort of like, I don't know, sham politics rather than trying to genuinely penetrate issues that need to be properly scrutinised.
0: Yeah, but in the same way that certain senators, you know, want to call CEOs to Canberra to waver them about telecommunications or transport, well, the same situation has to exist for, again, the people we are paying for that are the permanent government in Canberra. So anyway, and also I don't think...
1: A greatest hits, I think, would rate through the roof. I'm happy to have to supply some material if you like. Can I add one more point here? One more point. The questions we ask at Senate Estimates are actually to the minister. Formally to the minister. It's only when the minister doesn't or can't answer it, it goes to the public servants. I think another aspect of this is under this government, they tend not to take the questions themselves and let the public servants take the heat. Mm. And maybe if they were worried about this, the government could step up and answer these questions themselves if they were across their brief.
0: All right. Let's talk about this allied... health situation again. We'll talk to it with a couple of blokes in a couple of seconds because they were in the meeting with the Prime Minister and with the Minister today. Nick, as a person who is in executive government, you're leading a government there as the City of Melbourne. At some point in time, your position as the tippy top of that has to be able to overrule whatever decisions have previously been made, if that is possible, up and down the chain. I cannot see what the defence of this thing is. I don't know what the defence of this is. The Prime Minister was given multiple opportunities today to explain what the benefit it was. Doesn't have one. Why won't he just get rid of it?
2: Yeah, look, it's a good question, Paul. I should also disclose here that I'm a trustee of the Shrine of Remembrance in Melbourne, so I do a lot of work with veterans communities, and I've got a lot of sympathy with the guys who are protesting in Parliament today. For the benefit of the discussion here tonight, my understanding is that these changes are certainly not intending to put a cap on the funds that are available to vets for health services. It's simply setting a threshold after which the government's saying we'd like the opportunity to review before payments are made, which I think is to try and bring some saving into the system in the same way as, you know, some really challenging decisions have had to be made around the NDIS to make it sustainable. I think that is what's happening here, but I look forward to the interview to come.
0: Well, again, my thing about this, Matt, is that if the government's trying to say, well, you know, no one's going to miss out here, well, then, again, the cap is totally artificial. I don't think that you get the passion out of the groups that have turned up today, and good on them for turning up again, because the media is not interested in actually talking about this unless they have that colour and movement. But again, when you ask questions about this upstairs, they don't have any passion around the decision other than the blind loyalty to the decision.
1: Look, just to fill out the details of what Nick just said, the cap means that after $5,000, veterans would have to seek approval. So it's not so much a review. They have to go to the Department of Veterans Affairs and seek approval. Now, anyone who has any experience dealing with the DVA knows that that's a tortuous protest process at the best of times. And keep in mind, the people in this situation that might need this critical care of this kind of amount could be in a very vulnerable position.
0: Correct.
1: And they're being asked to go through this process. Now, there may be some people who are abusing the system. There probably always is. Those people probably won't be perturbed by the threshold or the cap. But those vulnerable people who need it will be hurt the most. And I don't think the government's thought this through. They certainly haven't discussed it with the veterans community. And that's the most insulting thing of all. They're now trying to put on a lipstick on a pig, saying they are consulting with the veterans community, but they've already made the decision. They've put it in the budget. The savings are banked, and there's very little wriggle room they've got. The best thing they could do to show good faith with the veterans community is to put this decision aside, is to scrap the cap, and then go out and do the consultation and come back with a more considered proposal if they do need some savings or if there is fraud or abuse in the system.
2: Matt, is it the case that they are offering higher fees for certain allied health services? So that would make it easier for veterans to get access to certain services?
1: Well, it'll also mean, that's true, Nick, some of the savings, not all, but some of the savings are being pushed back into that. There's still a massive net negative spend here on Veterans Affairs as a result of this decision. But of course, that also means that you'll hit the $5,000 cap earlier too.
0: Yeah, but this is the thing. I love, this is where we're going to hold the line about government spending. You saw the number when it came to social welfare taking up 37% of the budget. You saw all the off-budget money when it comes to a whole bunch of other things they're willing to just not even put in the paperwork for. Surely the people who defend the country for one day or for a lifetime, they deserve whatever it is that's going to help them. I'm completely fine with that as a system.
2: I do agree with that.
0: All right, let's talk here, Matt, where, just goodness me, you turn around, you make an observation about how boys have been going backwards, that the education system plays a role in part of that. They all came out, they all had the articles pre-written that you were looking at this the wrong way, you've taken on those who are the most active on social media.
1: Paul, I'm just so glad, that I've allowed these Labor females to find their voice again. You know, they said nothing when Albo was crap going on about the melons, right? They went completely silent. But dare I criticise some of the radical theories being taught in our schools? They come out like a ton of bricks now. Just one of those radical theories that no one has actually responded to. Is it in the documents for this respectful relationships program, in the documents, in the toolkit they call it, it says in bold, they bold this sentence, it says that young boys should be given an opportunity to reflect and explore on their personal male privilege.
0: Fitting.
1: That's what's in their documents. It's ridiculous. The document goes on to warn against celebrating Father's or Mother's Day because that could perpetuate stereotypes. Well, I'm sorry, I must just be an old-fashioned bigot because I had a great Father's Day yesterday, Paul. I hope you did too.
0: Bloody
1: hope all the dads did. And if we're going to solve the challenges facing our boys, and there's a lot of issues, with bad behaviour among boys. I accept that premise. We've got to involve dads. We've got to involve fathers. We've got to involve strong male role models. And there's no role for them, apparently, in this left-wing academic fever dream known as this Respectful Relationships program.
0: So Nick, I mean, there's a solid example. There's an Exhibit A here about something that Matt sees as, and I think most people would suggest, is over the line, the unnecessary position about, you know, all school kids having to accept male privilege here. Again, we're all on a unity ticket about wanting to be respectful to all people in our society, right? But surely we can have a conversation about how that is implemented without it all becoming the usual, right? And yes, I know it's three blokes talking on TV, but guess what? The news happens, the guests are always invited, and we like to keep regular guests here on a Monday night.
2: Well, look, I'm pleased to say I had a great Father's Day as well, and even got to present the Victorian Father of the Year with his award. Great bloke from Macedon. I mean, look, this whole debate is riddled with inconsistencies and double standards. Matt, you know that as well as I do. No one actually, I think, is worse than Pauline Hanson, who in the one breath says all men shouldn't be blamed for the wrongs of a few, and then in the next breath tries to blame all Muslims in Australia for the wrongs of a few. Like, that is just a glaring double standard that she exercises almost every day. On this particular debate, I do think, Matt, I totally believe you are coming from a good place, and I know what a proud and a great dad you would be, but I think you are on the wrong tram here, my friend. Like, blaming teachers for some of the issues we are facing in society is completely wrong. The bad guys...
1: Hang on, Nick.
2: I mean, teaching consent...
1: Now, that's not good faith.
2: Teaching, it's not woke, it's just common sense.
1: Pull up, Nick. I never said you shouldn't teach consent either. I'm asking you, Nick, should we teach kids? Should we tell kids they have personal...
2: companies that are feeding young boys' heads.
0: Okay. You had a swing, let him swing back.
2: The bad guy here.
1: Yes or no, Nick, should we tell young boys that they have personal male privilege? That's my criticism. I'm all for consent, education. I never blamed a single teacher. It's the curriculum. It's what's written that teachers are meant to teach. And I've been inundated with emails from teachers complaining about the crap they are forced to say. But should children be told, and particularly young boys, be told they have personal male privilege?
2: Do you think that boys are surfing toxic male content because of what teachers are teaching them in school? Do you actually think that's true?
1: To the extent that you're being told, if you're being told that you have personal male privilege, absolutely. What do you think kids are? And again, I got this wonderful email. I got this wonderful email. It's not the teacher's fault. It's the people writing this crap. I got this wonderful email by a teacher who said he can see when he's saying the stuff that he's forced to say, he can see the young boys roll their eyes, cross their arms, detach from the class. Yep. And guess what those boys are probably doing when they go home?
0: It pushes them into the manners.
1: Them into this sort of stuff, right? So it's not rocket science. When you tell people that they are privileged, that they are somehow second class, what are they going to do? It's predictable. They're going to go elsewhere.
2: A recent study has shown that... when they mimicked a boy aged 16 to 18 on a social media platform, it was 23 minutes before they started getting fed toxic masculine crap. So
1: hang on, what are these algorithms doing to young boys? Nick,
2: that's where the problem is.
1: I think you misunderstand the algorithm.
2: Not the teachers of Australia.
0: He just literally in this interview tonight said it wasn't about the teachers.
1: You misunderstood the algorithm. Do you think Mark Zuckerberg's back there dialing up the algorithm to push people to toxic masculinity? Or do you think so many young 16-year-old boys have exactly the same experience that I just described, and I hear it time and time again from them, that they feel blamed for everything, and so they go online and search these things? And the algorithm echoes that, right? The algorithm is just a reflection, just a mirror of our preferences. That's what it does, right? So if there's enough 16-year-old boys in this situation, then the algorithm kicks in and does that. So maybe we should look at the root cause for this problem, not go and think some conspiracy theory that Meta's in the background influencing all these kids.
0: All right. And now, but just quickly before we go, a moment of unity. NFL coming to Melbourne as the Lord Mayor of Melbourne. Are you going to be there, and where are our tickets?
2: Oh, look, I am going to be there, Paul, and it's going to be a gigantic week. I mean, the biggest sporting event in the world is going to be this Friday in Melbourne with the LA Rams playing the 49ers, and it's going to be the biggest NFL game ever played outside the United States with 100,000 people filling the MCG. It is going to be epic. We've got fan zones all over the city. I'm hoping to see over 1 million people participate.
0: All right, good stuff. Thank you, guys. Do appreciate it. It is nice to be focused on the footy, not just the politics. Appreciate it, lads. All right, quick break. Back with more. We do turn our attention to the blokes who are in the meeting with the Veterans Affairs Minister, with the Prime Minister, this stupid cap. Oh, apparently there's nothing to see here. There's plenty to see here. We'll talk to them next.
3: News 24 will be back after this short break.

News 24 will be back after this short break. News 24 will be back after this short break.

0: News 24 will be back after this short break.
1: All right, you know the issue. It is this cap. It is artificial. It is unnecessary. But the reality, of course, it's not artificial. The reality of it, of course, and the government's absolute failure and pig-headedness to double down on this means people are suffering. Good on these blokes for fronting up, not once, but twice to Parliament, but they've been fronting up every day before, during and after. John Armfield, he met with the Prime Minister today. Andy Cullen, he met with the Minister today. They join us now from Canberra. Lads, g'day. I'm sorry these are the circumstances, but good on you for showing up again.
2: Thanks for having us, Paul.
3: G'day, Paul.
1: John, let's get to it.
2: At the start of the show, you said this was unfair and unnecessary, this cap. It's also not in the Royal Commission recommendations either.
1: Yeah, so let's get to all of this, right? So John, you're in the meeting with the Prime Minister. The Prime Minister, again, tries to turn around and make it seem like this was linked to the Royal Commission. Instead, no, that was being very clever with another part of funding. I would have thought he would have pulled the pin by now because nobody wants to be upsetting people who've served the country. What was he like in the meeting? Was he more respectful than the Keogh meeting from a couple of weeks ago?
2: He's a lot more personable than Matt Keogh. It does come across that he does care about veterans. His staff are very professional and supportive as well. To me, it appears that the failures lay with Minister Keogh and that the Prime Minister, obviously being the Prime Minister, he's trusted Matt Keogh to make the right decision and Matt Keogh's failed the Prime Minister.
1: Right. So, Andy, does the Minister feel like that? Does it feel like a better experience? Do you feel like you're starting to move them here, or is the wall as hard as ever?
3: Well, to be honest, mate, it was a bit chalk and cheese. I saw the Minister Keogh this morning early. My impression of him was left something to be desired. I was kind of met with a person that didn't really seem too interested in veterans issues or the portfolio, as opposed to when I was there for the meeting with the Prime Minister this afternoon. I was actually a bit surprised. I was kind of expecting much the same, but the Prime Minister was quite cordial, was very polite, was clearly trying hard to listen to the issues that we were raising. I think the biggest issue was he wasn't really understanding that the issues we were presenting from our perspective were really impacting the veteran community in a negative way. But he did give us an opportunity to discuss those in detail. I mean, I think we had 15 minutes we were supposed to meet with him, but he gave us nearly an hour. So yeah. It was great to have that opportunity to present the issues in detail and sort of walked away from that meeting feeling a bit more heard from the veteran community as opposed to the way I left the Minister Keogh's office early in the morning.
1: So, I mean, again, Andy, I'll ask you and John, it's the same question, right? So, okay, Prime Minister sitting around saying, look, obviously I'm not involved in every decision every day. We've told everyone, go find a saving somewhere. They went off in the Veterans Affairs and this is one of the savings that they found. Keogh's obviously argued up to the Prime Minister, look, I know these guys are really passionate, but let's be honest, if you hit the 5,000, all we're saying here is that somebody will double check, but they'll probably get let through and they can blast past the 5,000, right? You, of course, have plenty of evidence that dealing with DVA, not fun, not good, not fast. And if you are in the difference between the 499 and the, 4,999 and $5,001, that's a world of pain that for people they cannot waste the time applying for. Is that kind of where we are?
3: Yeah, look, ultimately, even the Prime Minister said this is not a financial issue, which we were a bit confused. I mean, at the end of the day, we were asking questions like, how do you see this decision or this paper supporting the veteran community? And that didn't come across clearly from the Prime Minister's office nor the Minister's office. It was quite concerning. It's sort of like they're trying to balance caps the way they see it. They see it as, they're just swapping caps. And that, this doesn't make sense for us in the veteran community. What they're doing, and we can see, is it's going to cause a lot of pain. There's going to be a lot of veterans that are left out in the cold that won't seek treatment that they need. And it's going to leave, a lot of families in trouble as well.
1: Yeah, I mean, again, John, it's this situation where, again, if it's not financial, then what the hell are they fighting for?
2: And it doesn't make any sense, Paul, is we're now arguing over a cap and we're not addressing the problem.
1: Yes.
2: It's quite simple. Minister Keogh scraps the cap. He does his job as Minister of Defence Personnel and fixes the problem.
1: So again, right, so obviously you want to be respectful, right? I mean, as citizens, let alone people that have defended the country, right? He gave you plenty of time, right? That sense of being heard is a big move of the ball, right? But it still doesn't change the nature of what's going on here, right? And, you know, you're not going to tell me the form of words because, again, you want to respect that this is an ongoing thing. You haven't got to resolution here tonight. Did you get a sense after leaving the Prime Minister that there's some cogs that are starting to turn? Did you get a sense of, look, boys, I'll call you back in a couple of weeks, I'll see you next time, or you've had your chance, you've had your 15 minutes, it was all very polite, and because nobody yelled at each other, it'll be viewed as a success?
2: We're trying to get the Prime Minister to understand that the failure point is Minister Keogh and DVA, the Department of Veterans Affairs, but he's put his trust right now in his minister and his public servants and not the veteran community, who've got the lived experience dealing with Department of Veterans Affairs.
1: Yeah, because that's the thing, isn't it, Andy? You go.
3: Yeah, I left there feeling a bit like there's a bit of blood in the water, to be honest. I think, I don't know, you're a bit of a poker fan.
1: Yeah, of course.
3: I spotted a bit of a poker face, a bit of a tell on the Prime Minister and some of his aides, and I think they're a bit worried. The reality is this is not just a cap issue. To me, this is a values issue. This
1: 100%.
3: Is about Australia and what we care about as Australians, right? So we're talking about if we send our soldiers overseas, the deal is if you get hurt and come home, we're going to look after you. That's the deal. That's what we signed up and agreed to. And that's what the government's agreed to, and that's what they write on the bottom of our cards, whether it's a white card or gold card. Now, we're challenging them on that and saying, hang on, since when did you put $5,000 as an arbitrary figure on that? I don't remember signing up at Kapooka and signing, I'll surrender everything up and to, including my life, if you'll support me if something goes wrong up to $5,000. That's not the issue. I think we need to go deeper. The root cause of this is we're actually losing our identity as a nation. Yep. We're losing the what it means to be an Australian. Defence is going to have real issues with retention and recruitment. These are big issues that, in fact, the majority of Australians support. They want our veterans to be supported, and that's just not happening.
1: Well, my view is, to extend that point, right, there are very few things in our society that are non-negotiables, right? This is a non-negotiable, right? The idea of what the tale of the life lived by somebody who served their country and how continuous that support is, not just, you know, when it matters, not just when there's some cameras around, not just when the date tells us that's the time to officially care. No, it's the middle of the night on the 13th of March when somebody is in an absolute hole, and that's why we had a Royal Commission. It's why the response to it matters. But, John, we want to get the word out as hard as possible here to keep the public support, and everyone watching wants to be able to do something with their support. We're going to throw a QR code up on the screen right now. If you've got the ability to pause the channel, do that right now on your Foxtel box, or if you're watching us on your website, explain what happens when somebody signs up to this one.
2: Sign up, Fair Care for Veterans will keep you in the loop of what we're doing. We're across all the socials and we are planning more events. There's been a massive reach out for today for people who would have liked to attend and actually place their medals on the ground in a show, Minister Keogh, that we believe the country, our government, is not keeping its promise to us when we signed up to serve. So get online, follow us, and the more veterans that speak up, the more chance we have of changing this cap.
1: I hope you blokes don't mind me saying it, but on behalf of everyone watching, we love you. We thank you for not just what you've done, but what you're doing right now. All the best, fellas. Good on you for maintaining the rage. We're here with you. All the best. Thanks, mate.
2: Thanks, Paul.
1: Thanks, John, Paul. And Andy, how good are they? Please follow on all of that. We'll show that again before we're done here on Paul Murray Live. More in a sec here on News 24.
0: News 24 will be back after this short break.

0: I have taken a little more than an hour of your time, but I asked to take a couple of seconds longer here. 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I promise I'll give you a minute back soon.
1: Ladies and gentlemen, welcome to the late debate.
2: Welcome to the show. I'm Danika DiGiorgio, joined by Caleb Bond and broadcaster Lucy Zellich-Heiter. Both of you. Lucy, great
3: Hello.
2: To have you back.
3: Thanks for having me back. I think that's the most important
2: thing.
3: Well,
2: we love having you on.
4: We didn't scare you away last week.
3: No, or conversely, I didn't scare you away.
2: No, definitely not.
3: Back.
2: That would definitely not. No, how was everyone's weekends?
4: Oh, you know, went to a party. Apart from that, just, you know, same old, same old.
2: Well, Caleb dressed up as Brian May for a dress-up party.
3: Is that right?
4: Yes.
3: Why Brian May?
4: Well, the theme was come as a rocker.
3: Yep.
4: So, yeah, I like Queen, so I thought Brian May, that'll
3: do. Good for you.
2: Yeah. Killer Queen.
3: Good for you.
2: Lucy,
3: good weekend. Wonderful weekend, although I will say our house has been totally gripped by influenza.
2: Oh, no.
3: So I had to deal with two small kids, my children, then my sister who came to surprise us for a visit, then she copped it. And now my husband, God love him, he's got the man flu.
2: Oh.
3: Said to me yesterday, if I have to go another day like this, I might die.
2: Oh,
3: so I very politely said to him, how would you like to be buried?
2: Well.
4: There's a threat.
2: Man flu is absolutely a thing. All right, coming up tonight, should weight loss drugs be available on the PBS or should people just get healthy the old-fashioned way? Aussie dads are being locked out of bonding with their newborns, according to a new report. Is it time to extend paid parental leave for fathers? And Donald Trump becoming brunette was certainly not on my bingo card. What do you make of the president's new do? But first tonight, One Nation has announced a plan allowing people to access their superannuation early. Now, it would see renters and mortgage holders able to divert a quarter of their future compulsory super contributions into take-home pay. So for a couple earning a combined $168,000, the scheme would deliver about $4,300 a year after tax. That's $82 a week. If you're an individual worker earning over $90,000, they would pocket about $2,300 extra or $44 a week. Now, the proposed exemption would run for 3 years. Pauline Hanson says it's about choosing what you do with your own money.
5: Those people that are working, are renters or paying a mortgage, will, by the choice, can apply to their superannuation fund to withdraw up to 3%, one quarter of their superannuation, moving forward.
2: Now Labor's come out saying, oh, the scheme is inflationary. I mean, never mind their own outrageous spending, prompting this rebuke from Barnaby Joyce.
6: Would it be inflationary if, well, in the circumstances that you're tying the money up in a house payment, I can't see how the volume of money in the economy would be exacerbated that much.
7: Okay, so not inflationary in your view. Okay.
6: Undetectable.
2: Now, allowing first home buyers to access their super early was a policy taken to the last two elections by former Liberal leaders Scott Morrison and Peter Dutton, but the Liberal Party now is sceptical.
8: Well, so far it's a headline. If there's any more substance behind it, of course...

0: everybody should be interested in looking at it and what it might mean both for your retirement and to whether it is that you can pay your rent and pay your mortgage.
1: Caleb, good or bad policy?
2: I don't see the issue with it, really. I think on the whole it's better than being able to take money directly out of your super, because that is taking out money that is already earning money within your superannuation. What this is saying is that anything that's already in your super cannot be withdrawn. It's on future payments, so you're not going backwards in any way, shape or form. Of course, it wasn't that long ago that the compulsory level of superannuation was 10%. Now it's 12%. So if you're taking 3%, you're still putting 9% into your super, which isn't all that much different from what it used to be quite frank. And if it gives you a little bit of extra money to put towards rent, which of course gives you a little bit of relief, or particularly if you have a mortgage, you know, that can potentially save you on interest, and you are literally putting money towards an asset that you will also have for your retirement, to have income for your retirement. So it's not as though you're not able to invest that money in some way, shape or form. I think particularly if it's going towards a mortgage, it makes complete sense.
3: I think it makes complete sense if it's going towards a mortgage, not if it's going towards your rent. That's effectively money down the toilet, you could argue. It's a roof over your head, yes, and for those who are experiencing rental stress, it's something that they will absolutely need. And there are so many people who are crying out for cost of living assistance. You look at any polls that are being run, not just across Australia, but almost internationally across the major OECDs, the number one thing that is polling for people is cost of living. So One Nation are reading the room very well, and they've acknowledged that this is something that they need to target and that is going to be music to the ears of millions of Australians. But I do think that when you cast your mind back, and you touched on it there, Danica, about the coalition taking it to the last two federal elections. I mean, you've got Jane Hume there, who is very critical right off the bat anytime she's asked about One Nation. But I have heard other members of the Liberal Party, when questioned about this, say, look, we actually need a bit more information. We need to see some modelling, some costing here. And I agree with that. We need to see more about whether or not this will be inflationary, the effect that it will have. But then Holly Hughes also made a good point and said, well, what's $82 a week going to do, or $42 conversely, in terms of inflationary issues? And when we talk about inflationary issues, that's actually predominantly an issue for the government, right, who are contributing to that with their own, you know, habits of spending. But I do think that when we reflect on the election, that was the point that I was getting to, Peter Dutton, I thought it was a very well-devised scheme that he took. It was in his budget reply speech in October of 2022, I think it was, where he said, we would like to explore the option of super for housing, where people can withdraw 40%, which was the equivalent of about $50,000, towards a house deposit. I think I tend to agree more with something like that than on anything to do with rentals, to be quite frank.
1: Yeah, the problem with that, when both Peter Dutton and Scott Morrison announced their policies, I personally don't think that Scott Morrison prosecuted the case enough. It was announced in the dying days, where they knew that they were going to lose that election. It was something that they put out at the 11th hour in the hope that they could woo over the young voters, and of course it didn't work. But even Peter Dutton, I do agree, in that budget reply speech that he gave, great policy. But again, the Liberal Party have never really pushed it on a big platform. Now, I agreed with that policy. I thought, good on you. You know what? I think that people should be given a choice. If you want to draw on your super in order to become a first home buyer to help you enter the market, I'm all for it. I'm absolutely all for it. It's a very tough market to be out there. If you don't have the financial backing of mum and dad, or you can't do it by yourself, I'm all for this. And I think One Nation have got a great policy idea. I think this is actually probably one of the only proper thought out policies that we've heard so far from One Nation. However, I do not agree with it for rental purposes or to help pay for groceries. I think that this should only be used for housing purposes. That you know, if you're going to try and enter the market, if you're a first home buyer, fantastic, then use this policy. But as far as rentals, groceries, helping with everyday items, I just don't really see the point in that.
2: Why should a renter be disadvantaged, though? I mean, it is your money.
1: It is your money.
2: So why shouldn't you be able to take a little bit of that to use it for your purpose?
1: But if you're going,
2: we're not talking about we're getting rid of super, or that we'll take, you know, half of your super away. It is a small amount of money that you can only access for 3 years. So why should you not get a little bit of relief from your own money?
1: Because if you are going to draw down on your super, Caleb, then shouldn't you be putting it to something that's actually going to have more, better long-term...
3: An asset,
1: something for the long term, not just something that's going to see you through. Because in 3 years' time, say, for instance, once this scheme ends, you could still be in the same position position that you were in 3 years before. Your money situation hasn't improved. And then where are you going to get your money from then?
2: Well, you may be, but at least it is something to help you. I don't see how you can prosecute the case that people don't deserve a little bit of help. Nobody talks about tax cut as being inflationary, do they?
3: They should, actually.
2: But when we say you can get a bit of your own money back, well, suddenly it's inflationary.
3: No, but let's elaborate on the point that Danica made, because it's a really good one. So if after that 3 years you've used that money to help you get by and you end up in the exact same position that you were 3 years ago because you've got a hopeless government, energy costs through the roof, particularly for our elderly. So you've got two-thirds of the nation of people that are on the pension, right? And now you're staring down a situation where they too are already struggling in their elderly years, and being on the pension, it's not enough for them, Caleb. So Aaron Violi actually made some really fantastic points to Kieran Gilbert earlier today. He said, as a coalition, what we're also looking to explore, and I thought he handled it very well, rather than constantly jumping to criticise One Nation, he said, well, we'd like to see some costings and some modelling on this because we think it's sensible. And it would be hardly very kind of commonsensical of them to start hammering it, given that they have taken it to the election the last two times. So, but he said, what we're also exploring are other measures across the country, things like the cost of energy,
2: sure,
3: and other cost of living measures that we can look to try and reduce, so that you can have people who aren't just relying on these quick sugar hits to get them by in an economy that is already struggling and that it's not serving the Australian people.
2: Sure, it's not a one shot that's going to fix the cost of living, but I think giving people more of their own money in general is a good thing. I think that.
3: But let's be honest, is 80 bucks going to help you?
2: Well, in my case, I probably don't need it. But I'll tell you what I'd be doing in this situation is I would be, assuming that they don't close this loophole, I would be taking my 3% at the 15% concessional tax rate that you'll get it for superannuation as income. So I'm getting 3% of my super now at a 15% tax rate in my pay packet, and then I would be salary sacrificing the equivalent money out of my take-home pay, on which I'd be paying 50% tax. And I would end up with more money in my superannuation account as a result. That's what I'd be doing, and I'd end up further ahead because of it.
3: But what about those people who can't afford to salary sacrifice, who are reliant on those crumbs?
2: They might spend it on their mortgage, and I might do that as well. I might put it into my mortgage. They might spend it on their rent. But for 3 years, I don't think it's going to create a great inflationary issue.
3: And it doesn't solve the broader economic issues in the country.
2: It doesn't solve the problem, but at least it offers someone something. I mean, look, the government gave people a $5 a week tax cut, for heaven's sake. At least this is a real pay. $44 versus $5.
1: But don't we want people to try and own their own homes, Caleb?
2: Well, of course we want people to own their own homes.
1: Right, so then...
2: So then
1: what's the point of just plugging gaps and just trying to put money towards rent or money towards groceries?
2: Because if you've got $44 extra a week to put towards your rent, that's $44 you can find elsewhere to put in the account that you're putting together for your home deposit.
1: But I wouldn't say
2: because otherwise you're spending that money.
1: $44 is not a lot
2: for
1: rent.
2: Okay, well, let's make it zero then. Why should they get anything? Why should anyone get anything?
1: Well, no, but I just think that if you're going
2: $44
1: to be able to access
2: $44
1: super,
2: more than zero,
1: then shouldn't there be something that you could work towards for the future? So
2: yeah.
1: I'm going to withdraw.
2: Home deposit.
1: I'm going to have this much, a home deposit, so I can get myself
2: Absolutely.
1: In a home and I can
2: yes.
1: set myself up financially, yep. not getting by. 3 years later, you're still up
2: yep.
1: in the exact same situation.
2: 44
1: that you're
2: extra
1: in.
2: Bucks to put into your home deposit. Look, I really don't think it's a big deal. I don't know whether you're speaking of big, literally big. Ozempic, Mounjaro, isn't that
1: Mounjaro,
2: one of the
1: yeah.
2: other big ones? These weight loss jabs, right? The federal government is now considering putting them on the PBS, the Pharmaceutical Benefit Scheme. In fact, they are doing work directly with the manufacturers of these drugs to try to get them onto the Pharmaceutical Benefit Scheme. They haven't yet come up with a number that everyone is happy with in terms of what the payments would be. But the Health Minister, Mark Butler, says they're looking to do that. One of the reasons that they're apparently looking to do this is because a lot of people who are using these drugs, and they are quite expensive, and they've been told by the doctors, recommended by the doctors to get on them, because they either have to pay full tote odds or they have to get them online somewhere, they're paying a lot of money. And so what people are now doing is basically misusing them in some way. They're taking smaller doses than they have been prescribed so they can try and eke it out longer. They're going online and buying all sorts of knockoffs because they're cheaper than the real thing. But their doctors are telling them to use things like Ozempic. Of course, not everyone in the medical community believes it should be on the Pharmaceutical benefits scheme, and this is a controversial area. Here's one Dr. Karen Spielman. This is her view on Ozempic, etc. Oh, sorry, I thought that was a grab. That was a quote. I'm an idiot. It's super important, is the quote, to have these meds prescribed and monitored in the context of a trusting, whole-term, holistic, therapeutic relationship with a trusted GP. And I think this is the point, really. These drugs are here and they're here to stay. They have been very effective. And you know what? If it means people are not overweight and that means there's less of a health burden on our hospitals, etc., isn't that a good thing and worth a bit of public investment?
3: I think this is utterly insane. I really do. And maybe I'm being too old school about this, but what happened to good old fashioned just watch what you're putting in your mouth and get up off your ass and go for a run, mm-hmm. right? And I have actually, and I've observed people that have been on these weight loss drugs, Ozempic, Wegovy, et cetera. Can I just say, number one, they don't look well. I'll say that here and now because your body is being deprived of these nutrients. And almost 10 times out of 10, and I'll say that with real assurance, once they've gone off them, the weight has just come back on. Mm-hmm. What we're also discounting with a lot of these drugs, and we mentioned some of the credible names there, News 24 ran a story last month which said effectively that hundreds of deaths were suspected of being linked to these weight loss jabs. And a lot of them were these high-profile, proper, you know, proper medications that are being prescribed with well-known names. Now, I have to be clear and say that they were suspected deaths and that these were the things that were being reported. But you had almost 150,000 people reporting having adverse reactions and side effects to all of this. I think it's insane that we've reached a point now where people think that it's all too hard to go and lose weight the good and proper and sustainable way, and now they're just looking for this quick fix and this quick jab. And that we should be forced now as a taxpayer to subsidise this on the PBS, which we're talking about. I think it's already racked up a $19.5 billion bill, up over 7.5% from the previous year. Okay, Big Pharma actually offers them rebates to the tune of, I think it's $5.3 billion. But ultimately now, so now we're looking to subsidise all these influencers and all these lazy cows out there who don't want to just take to the streets and do it the right way?
1: Yeah.
3: Is that right?
1: I think you're absolutely spot on. And the problem is, and what sort of a precedent does it set? Like, I know people who have gone on these weight loss drugs and they are thin, they're healthy, and they just want to lose a couple of kilos before they go on their Euro summer, right? You put this on the PBS, every man and their dog are going to be using weight loss jabs when they don't need it. And I've said this before, that Ozempic was traditionally designed for type 2 diabetics.
3: Bingo!
1: Type 2 diabetics, and yet somehow... Oh, no, just going to take the Ozempic jab. Just need to lose a couple of kgs.
3: Got a red Bang. Carpet coming
1: got
3: up.
1: Got a red carpet. Got to look thin. Got to do that. It actually promotes really bad culture, bad eating habits, bad dietary practices. I think it sets a terrible, terrible precedent for the next generation, especially young girls who are very vulnerable when it comes to food as it is. And then... on top of it, we as taxpayers have to fork it out because people can't be bothered to get off on their backsides and go to the gym and do it the old-fashioned way. Now, tell me how that makes sense.
2: Because what you are describing is an issue of prescription. So what you're describing is over-prescription. People who shouldn't be on the drugs are being prescribed the drugs.
3: And that is
2: now,
3: an issue.
2: Now, largely, I think this happens because you have mobs that set up. They've done it with the medicinal marijuana as well. They're based online. You never actually meet a doctor in person, and they basically just tick the box and they send it to you in the post, right? I think that should be stopped. Absolutely. I think you should have to go and have a physical examination with a doctor before they let you access these drugs and they are prescribed to you. But if your GP, your regular GP, thinks that this is of benefit to you and will be beneficial for your health, why should we as a society not endorse that in the same way that we endorse many other drugs on the PBS? Because we think it is for the public good. I mean, all the problems that are caused by obesity, that in later life, you know, cardiovascular issues, joint issues, all sorts of stuff, that people then end up clogging up the health system because it was not fixed when they were younger. Now, yes, it is not the one-shot catch-all. It needs to be done in conjunction with other things like healthy eating and an exercise regime and whatever. But if it can be part of something that actually gets people's weight down, is that not good for the public purse in the long run because you have less people coming through the system later in life with issues that have been caused by chronic weight problems that they've had since they were 20
1: right,
2: and now they're 60?
1: What's the threshold then? What should be the threshold that a person has to reach in order for this to go on the PBS and for them to be able to access?
2: Well, it should be between you and your doctor,
3: yeah,
2: right?
3: But
2: it should be a doctor that you have to go and see in person and that you have to have a proper discussion with, not log on to the website and say, I feel fat, give me the drug.
3: No, no, Caleb, newsflash, the horse is already bolted, mate. People are going in and seeing their GP, crying, you know, fat and I don't feel great in my body and can I just please have this to kind of get me kick-started. And this is stories that I've heard from women that have confessed to me that they're on the weight loss jabs, right? They've gone to see their GPs, cried fat and said, I don't feel great. Can I please have a subscription to kind of kickstart my weight loss journey?
2: Right.
3: And that's what's happening. The horse has already bolted on this. It's already gone. So to sort of sit there and say, so that's a doctor issue. I support the idea of actually giving it to people with type 2 diabetes. We're staring down the barrel as a nation. We have 67% of this nation, of our 28 million. So we're talking over 13 million people who fall in the either overweight or obese category, right? And we've also seen statistics emerge, I think it was in June this year, that said that you've got now one in four children are either overweight or obese. That's a separate issue as well. We've got to talk about, A, what are the parents feeding them, that B, get them off these bloody iPads and devices and get them playing in the street like we did when our mothers screeched at us to come in when the streetlights turned on. Use this scheme for the people that actually need it. But we're way past that point. You've got all these influencers and all these TikTok mums who want to get in shape and lose a bit of weight after having kids and whatever else who are now accessing this. And how do you now arrest that? How do you solve this problem? Are you going to go and police that now in every single doctor's clinic?
1: I feel like it's just easy for the doctors to write a script these days because it's just a quick fix for somebody. It's just like, I need to lose weight. Yep, here you go. You know, not even a trial of good eating, sending them to a nutritionist, trialing all the different things. And I'm sure there's many doctors out there that do give other options as a first go. But, you know, probably like you, Lucy, I do know people who have gone on these drugs and they get given it pretty easy and they're very healthy.
3: Very easily. I just think it's a recipe for disaster. Do it the old-fashioned way. Get off your gusset and go out and do some good work out in the street and put the cheeseburger down. All right, let's keep moving on now. Are you a dad? By the way, happy Father's Day to everyone that celebrated yesterday, all the good men out there. We need our good fathers to be strong, present figures in our lives. And that's exactly what this latest report is talking about. Are you a dad or a soon-to-be dad? Are you someone that would have perhaps benefited from staying at home with your children a lot more? Did you want to stay home with your children a lot more? Well, 1,200 dads were surveyed and they're saying that they're being locked out of bonding with their newborns, with Australia ranking near the bottom of the developed world when it comes to paid parental leave for fathers. Australia ranks 34th out of the 38 Organisation for Economic Cooperation and Development countries for dedicated well-paid leave reserved for fathers, according to Movember and the Parenthood's More Time with Dads report. Almost one in three dads took no parental leave at all, while the majority of those who did take time off said it just wasn't enough. More than half then said taking more time off would actually put their careers at risk. So, full caveat, I'm hearing my old university tutor in the back of my mind always saying, be cautious of polls and surveys, make sure you tell everyone how many people were polled and the demographics. 1,200 dads were surveyed for this. 56% said it wasn't enough time, while 70% said it also had a positive impact on the family unit and mental health. And here's what journalist Georgie Dent had to say about it all.
4: Dads are main characters in families. They're not cameos. And we need policy settings that reflect that. So when a couple is having a baby, it is a radical transformation. And the evidence is so clear that when we support both parents to be there in that first year, the benefits are profound for babies, but also for the mental health and well-being of both mums and dads.
3: Okay, it's very difficult to find fault with Georgie's saying there. My dad, I don't know about you, Danica, my dad wasn't around a lot back when I was growing up, and it's because he worked. Yeah. He provided for the family. Mum was allowed to be at home to look after us and raise us. And my husband also wasn't afforded much paternity leave, should I say, in the early years. In my daughter's life, I think he had about 2 weeks off before he had to go back to work. Mm. And with my son as well, COVID had hit, so we were kind of, I guess, lucky, almost a strange term to use during that period. But he was allowed to be home with us. But how do you feel? Do you feel that you would have benefited more from your dad being at home with you?
1: I don't think it would have made a difference. And I'm very grateful to have grown up in a loving household with both mum and dad, you know, regardless of this. And I do have a degree of sympathy for fathers out there who do want to spend a lot more time. But the reality is I don't agree with us forking out more money as taxpayers to put more money towards fathers getting paternity leave when they are afforded enough as it is. And it's different as a mother, Lucy, when the baby needs its mother, because mm-hmm. the mother needs to be able to feed the baby. So it's completely different. You know, there's no parents are equal, but the mother needs to be there for that newborn at all times. Look, I just think that dads also want to be able to provide for their children. I think dads want to say, you know what, hun, you stay home, you've got to feed this baby, you've got to look after the kid, I need to go out there and work because I've got to put food on the table. And I almost think that this scheme is a little bit counterintuitive, to be honest.
2: I think anything that might encourage people to have children should be investigated. Now, this is one option. There's 100 different things we could look at here. But I think anything that might encourage people to have children is worth a look at. I mean, the birth rate in Australia now is 1.48 children per woman, right? The replacement rate is 2.1 children per woman. We are so far below where we need to be just to maintain our current population. Now, of course, the answer we keep being given to that is migration. But, of course, the issue with migration is that when you bring someone into this country, say a 40-year-old moves to Australia, he's not paid any tax in this country, he or she, between the ages of, you know, whenever they go to work, say 14-odd and 40. So that's a lot of time, a lot of tax money that we've missed out on. But when that 40-year-old at the age of 65 or 66 or 67 decides to retire, his cost to the taxpayer is going to be exactly the same, if not more, than someone who was born in this country. So we might have to spend a little more money at the beginning on getting people to have children in this country, and it may well mean that we pay less at the other end.
3: But is this solving the problem of having more kids, though?
2: Anything that might encourage people to have more kids is a good thing. If it makes it easier to be a parent, I think it's potentially worth investigation. Another thing Georgie Dent suggested was basically doubling the government's parental scheme.
4: From the 1st of July, families have access to 26 weeks of paid parental leave at the minimum wage, and 1 month of that, or 4 weeks, is reserved for dads or the non-birthing partner. We would like to see that expanded. We would like to see the whole... Ultimately, we would like 52 weeks of paid parental leave at a replacement wage rate that can be shared between parents. That is ambitious, but it is what the evidence shows us delivers the best returns for babies, but also for parents.
2: Now, maybe it's parental leave, maybe it's a tax splitting scheme where you can have a parent at home by basically halving the income tax that the working parent has to pay by splitting it across
3: income
2: both
3: splitting,
2: parents.
3: Income splitting, yeah.
2: Yeah. I just think we need to have an open mind about these things because we have a problem as it is in terms of having children.
3: Yeah, I don't think this is going to fix the historic birth rate situation that we're in, with all due. I think, fair enough that you say that we've got to explore all avenues, but having dad home for maybe 4 months, which I know that some dads have been able to access, friends of ours, and they said it was a wonderful time in their lives. Of course, absolutely. But you know what? Here's a phrase that not a lot of people hear enough of. You can't have it all.
1: No.
3: Right, so now you want to have, and that's fine, I would be the first, as a mother who was very much loved and revelled in motherhood, I would love us to have a longer period in time available to mothers in particular to stay at home and to bond with their children. Now we have a culture where you've got Anthony Albanese who's pushing universal childcare and shove your kids in childcare. Mark Butler saying that they're going to have a better time in childcare than they would at, you know, with grandparents or that stable figure in life, when you've got psychologists like Erica Commissar from the States who say that it's so detrimental to put children in before they're 3 years of age. It does nothing good for them neurologically and for their stress and cortisol levels. But already now we spend $4.8 billion a year on the paid parental scheme. Factor in then $16 billion on childcare subsidies. Then you've got the news that came out of the Finn Review recently, which is talking about the fact that because these types of schemes aren't means tested, you've got families who were earning over $300,000 who are benefiting from these paid parental leave schemes as well as childcare subsidies. I mean, this is just insane. It's money on top of money on top of money. And then you wonder why we're in over $1 trillion of debt. So I think absolutely do more to support a parental figure to stay at home. But how much more do we want, dads? Like, are they arguing for 26 weeks, 6 months? months. I mean, put a figure out there, and then with that figure comes attached a lot of taxpayer money. Is that right? Is that just?
1: I agree with you. I think there needs to be a broader conversation about childcare and allowing mums to stay at home and for a lot longer. It opens up a different conversation. Look, let's move on, because you may have seen the hysterical headlines over the weekend that blackface is alive and well in Australia after this lady popped up at the football. If we could just bring up the photo of her in the audience first. Here we go. This is a picture that probably flooded your social media feeds over the weekend. Oh, blackface apparently. no, actually. This was 59-year-old Colleen, a Crows fan of the AFL. She was at the Western Bulldogs game over at the weekend, and she was actually dressed as a crow. This is the full costume. But of course, the left were absolutely in hysterics. Now, Colleen is a member of the cheer squad, and she's been taken aback by all the negative publicity that she has received. She said, quote, "I just thought it would be more realistic to have black paint on her skin. That's why I've got black gloves as well." Well, look, who can blame her? The woman just went in a costume, dressed as a black crow, to go and see her team, the Crows, play. Now, there's so much to unpack with this. Firstly, I love it that the left's initial thought was racism. As soon as you see somebody with, painted with a black face, the left automatically went to, aha, that must be racist, instead of actually thinking, okay, is there a different context? Why would she be in, why would she have her face painted black at a Crows game? Have a think about the bigger picture, the bigger circumstances. But no. The left, as always, love to jump on the race baiting bandwagon. In fact, we saw this only a couple of weeks ago in a Target ad over in the United States, when a young black boy was dressed he was dressed as a clown, I believe, for Halloween. And the left went, oh, well, he's representative of the minstrel era. He's doing some sort of Jim Crow outfit.
3: Oh, yeah, they had to pull it from the shelves.
1: They had to pull it. And then Target went panic mode. We better pull it from the shelves and issue a giant big apology. I mean, for goodness sake, what does it say about the left when they're constantly jumping to these ridiculous conclusions? I mean, are we going to ban crow costumes next? You can't wear a black costume with a black bird on it, because apparently that could be blackface, Lucy.
3: I am dying, please, to defer to Caleb on this, because he's our resident Crows fan. Please tell us about her. We have to know about her.
2: Oh, she's a big member of the Crows cheer squad. I think it was in 2018. She was recognised by the AFL Fans Association as like the biggest AFL fan in the country for the year, right?
3: So she's very well known to Crows fans.
2: Part of the cheer squad for a very long time. And I think, you know, would I go to the football in that costume with my face done up in back? Probably not, because I would have foreseen that this might have happened. But you've got to look at the intent here, right? Like, I might have thought twice about it, because I know people are just going to go nuts.
3: Isn't that sad?
2: I won't do it. But why can't people just look at the intent? Clearly there is no racist intent there. I mean, blackface is a very specific thing. It was perpetrated upon black people, and I say that, you know, it was to exclude black people from the screen. White people dressing up as black people because they didn't want to give black people jobs on screen, basically, right? That's not what that is. Mm-hmm. She's not put blackface on to make a point about racial politics. She's painted herself up as a crow, for God's sake. Like, can't we all just go, yeah, you know, whatever, move on? Like, it was not meant to be racist in any way, shape or form.
3: If she
2: wanted it to be racist, she wouldn't have been dressed as a crow.
3: I thought it was brilliant. Do you know why? Because it was a fantastic lesson for everybody, left or right. And I've certainly been beating this drum since the Swans players were dragged into that scandal. None of us know what happened in that room, yet everyone had an opinion about it, right? And in this instance, I just feel like it's so emblematic of the culture that we're in now, that instant reaction. We've all become outrage merchants, and the second we see something, we're so quick to take to social media to vent out our frustration, support or condemnation, when what we should do, and that's why this has been fabulous, is actually just sit back and take a beat. Right? Try and understand the context of something and actually get your head around it before you react. I think it's been brilliant, because now everyone that's been so quick to be outraged over this, they look like fools. That's what I love about it, Danica.
1: I agree. They absolutely do look like fools when she came out with her full costume. They were forced to almost backpedal. It was a complete and utter embarrassment. But is this not a lesson in, don't just look at it for what it is, have a think about the context. But again, the left, they don't quite look outside of the box. It's just an opportunity to virtue signal.
2: Well, they might want to look at a map, you know, where clothes racist? Are maps racist?
1: Because, here we go.
2: The UN General Assembly has now voted to change all the maps. So, you know, when you look at a map and it's a flat map of the world, maybe you didn't realise, but you're not actually looking at the real size of all of those countries. Just think about it for a moment. The world is a globe, right? And so what you are doing is taking a spherical image, it's a round image, and you're putting it flat on a piece of paper, a piece of cardboard or something on the wall, whatever it is, which necessarily means that some things are going to be distorted. So the bits in the middle around the equator, when you flatten it out on the map, look smaller than they really are. And the bits on the extremities, like Australia and New Zealand and Canada and things, they end up looking larger because it's just what happens when you try to put it on a flat map. But no, this now has to be changed because it's a bit of the colonial past. And the poor African nations feel like they've been let down as a result of this. The UN has put out a statement. They say the General Assembly today took an important step towards correcting distortions in commonly used world maps, particularly the Mercator projection, which has seen misrepresenting the relative size of continents and contribute to a diminished perception of Africa and other equatorial regions. Oh. And it goes on to say that Russia in particular supported this because it was consistent with its advocacy for overcoming the legacy of colonialism and for combating the practice of neo-colonialism. Therefore, they support African states' independent efforts to restore historic justice and strengthen Africa's role as one of the unique and influential centres of the contemporary multipolar world.
1: The
2: size of the country on the map, that's the real problem here when it comes to colonialism and racism. See, it's just because they're near the equator.
3: This is really bad, and it's that bad it's good, almost so that we can actually have a chuckle about it, because they've run out of so many options. So many options now have been exhausted that they now have to resort to, you know what, now the map is racist, you bunch of bigots!
1: Oh, gosh, seriously, what does it say about the UN? And who is running the UN? A bunch of absolutely useless fools. Seriously, they are good for nothing. We're going to take a quick break. Coming up next, we're speaking of weight loss jabs, which Victorian prisoner is getting Ozempic courtesy of the taxpayer? That's next.
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0: News 24 will be back after this short break.
1: Welcome back. Let's take a look at tomorrow's front pages, starting with the Herald Sun. Gee, how's this one? Exclusive. Taxpayers fund Ozempic treatment for triple murderer Erin Patterson as she sits in solitary confinement on life sentence. The headline, Mushroom Cooks Fat Jabs. That's a good one. Triple murderer Erin Patterson has been approved for taxpayer-funded Ozempic, with the infamous mushroom cook recently starting the weight loss jabs as she serves a life sentence behind bars. Oh, well, you know, we've just been talking about the dangers of putting weight loss jabs on the PBS, but never mind. Victoria's already a step ahead. Taxpayer-funded Ozempic for a triple murderer. Terrific.
2: But so you're essentially, you get more rights in this case as a prisoner, because if you are out on the outside, you have to pay full-tote odds for your Ozempic. Mm-hmm. But Erin Patterson...
3: Not according to you. You want it on the PBS.
2: Well, yeah,
3: right.
2: but as it stands, Erin Patterson in the clink gets it for free.
1: Well, would you support this?
2: Try and make that... No, because even on the PBS, you still have to pay something towards it. I mean, make that make sense, seriously. I mean, I thought the idea of prison was that you sort of lost some rights. You don't get the privileges of people on the outside. But no, off to jail you go, have some free Ozempic.
3: Oh, and some gender reassignment surgery too, sprinkle that in there. Whatever we can do for you on the taxpayer's dime.
2: Maybe they can fit an extra person in her cell, and we know in Victoria...
3: Well, not if she's that big.
2: Well, that's why they've got to put her on the Ozempic. You know, they need the prison space in Victoria. There may be a legitimate reason for it.
3: Well, they're all that fat in their cells, and we can't fit anyone in there anymore.
1: There you go. That's it. I've got another story. Why is no one speaking? That's because I'm meant to speak. Sorry. Danger of WFH laws. Leading constitutional lawyers have warned Victoria's work-from-home laws are all but certain to be thrown out by the High Court if they become legislation. The new legal analysis came as Premier Ben Carroll declared the laws would pass Parliament, so it's dead in the water before it has even began. And fantastic, because in the end, work from home should be something that you as an employee discuss with your employer. It should not be something that is decided upon by the Labor government, who are absolutely killing small business in the state as it is.
3: Labor government, or aka the commies? Because that's what it feels like. The commies, they're deciding everything for us.
1: That's what we can
3: see online, whether you can work from home or not. It's just the overreach is getting further and further. Those tentacles, Caleb.
1: Comrade.
2: We shall see where the chips fall, shall we? I look forward to that case in the High Court.
1: We'll call each other comrades from now on.
3: Go on, George Orwell, take us through.
2: Comrade Chairman Dan, of course, is running the show down there. Was, I should say.
3: Was.
2: Not his. Though maybe, who knows? Not anymore with Ben Carroll in charge. No, when it was Jacinta Allen. It was a bit on the front of The Australian tomorrow, top cop Albanese's green ride. Climate Change and Energy Minister Chris Bowen has declared he wants to spearhead Australia's green power revolution for a third term and committed Anthony Albanese to attending his first COP as Prime Minister, cementing Mr Bowen's policies at the heart of Labor's 2028 election campaign. Mr Bowen, who will become the nation's longest-serving energy minister in the second half of next year, said the nation had benefited from someone working in such a complicated portfolio for 5 years. With Australia in charge of COP31 negotiations under a compromise deal with host nation Turkey, Mr Bowen also said Mr Albanese's attendance at the UN Climate Change Conference in November would show the world how serious Australia was about leading global environmental action. Isn't that nice to know? Aren't we so glad we've had Chris Bowen nearly 5 years in the job?
1: Thanks, Chris.
2: Just makes me feel good, doesn't it?
1: All warm and fuzzy inside. Oh. And thank you so much, Chris, for saying that you will spearhead for our green power revolution for a third term. Thank you. That makes me feel great.
3: It makes us all feel fantastic, doesn't it? Even so much so, the rusted on Labor supporters who I speak to, who absolutely cannot stand this guy, even they don't like him. So that tells you everything that you need to know. I mean, this ideological pursuit, this fantasy that they have of trying to control the weather and then justify it by saying that he's spearheading it and taking us into this green revolution, which is costing us billions and billions of dollars and not rendering a single result, that's actually embarrassing now, is it not?
1: Yes. Oh, it's shocking.
2: Indeed. Another story on the front of the Oz, spotlight on taxpayer grant as Hanson insists ICE allegations a personal matter. One Nation's frontman in Victoria, Warren Pickering, was ordered to repay $13,500 of a first homeowner grant, raising further doubt about his capacity to lead the party to November's state election. The revelation will intensify pressure on Mr Pickering and Pauline Hanson over confronting allegations by his former live-in partner that he regularly smoked ice and indulged in professional sexual sexual deviance while they were together between 2000 and 2018, as Senator Hanson moved to distance herself from the embattled One Nation state leader who went to ground on Monday after the Australian published Joe Scott's bombshell claims. The far-right party's MP, Barnaby Joyce, appeared to concede that Mr Pickering had used illicit drugs. Now, I suppose the issue here is, one, these are the allegations of one woman who is an ex-partner and clearly is aggrieved because she's taken it to the newspaper. But also, do we expect, on the whole, politicians or potential politicians to be 100% squeaky clean all the time? I think there are some offences that you would certainly say, look, I don't want them anywhere near politics. But do we expect that everyone has a squeaky clean record in order to go into politics?
3: No, we don't. Mm. And I don't really think that when you consider if this is something that's going to affect One Nation supporters or affect how they vote, who they vote for, I think we're beyond that now. I think we're at the point now where people are so disgusted by the uni parties and that this is not just a protest vote but an opportunity for them to, you know, appeal to change, to look for something that's change and meaningful change to them. I don't think this is going to affect them, to be honest.
1: No, and it's worth mentioning, of course, Mr Pickering denies all of the allegations that have been levelled against him. But in the end, this is not going to change One Nation voters. Remember there was that incident with somebody else in the party. What was it, a couple of months back? I know the Oz was pursuing it quite heavily. There was allegations against another one. Anyway, somebody within the One Nation party. And it didn't do anything to the voter base.
3: Nothing at all.
1: Because if you're going to vote for One Nation, you're voting for something completely different to what the other parties are going to, that are offering right now. And I don't think something like this makes any difference at all. But interesting that they announced their policy today on the same day that this was dropped.
3: The art of distraction. Moving to the front page of the Daily Telegraph tomorrow, and, of course, it's all about finals footy fever, but how about this for a yarn? Absolutely gobsmacking. Teen gangster was charged 94 times and never convicted. Caught napping is the headline. A brilliant one there. A teen gangster at the centre of Sydney's ferocious underworld war has been charged 94 times and never convicted. It comes as furious police vented over the way the court system treated young hardened criminals, and Premier Chris Minns vowed new laws to stop the violence. Can he though, Caleb? That's the question.
2: Well, seriously, you've got to have the want and the gumption to do it, right? Mm. How do you have a situation like that? You know, 94 times charged and never convicted. I mean, either the coppers have got the wrong man lots and lots and lots of times, or he keeps getting away with it. I mean, how does that happen? Mm. Seriously.
1: Well, I just think it's an absolute indictment on our justice system, and we say this every night. I want to take a quick look at the Advertiser. There's Bruce right up the top. A very special night. McAvaney Phillips among inductees in South Australia's Footies Hall. I mean, good on him, and very well deserved. What
3: beautiful
1: an absolute
3: man.
1: Icon. No, you would know him very, very well, of course. Just a real icon.
3: Just and a really beautiful man. A great operator. Someone that's been so dedicated to the job for years.
1: Yeah.
2: Great South
1: yeah.
2: Australian
1: great
2: as well,
1: bloke.
2: Which is really important.
1: That's the important one. He's got to get that one in. All right, we're going to take a quick break. I thought blondes have more fun, but not according to Donald Trump, who's got a whole new do. I didn't expect this one. That's next.
0: News 24 will be back after this short break.

News 24 will be back after this short break. 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

0: News 24 will be back after this short break.
1: Welcome back. Well, this wasn't on my bingo card, Caleb. Trump's changed his do.
2: Well, it's very strange, isn't it? He's been photographed getting off the plane, going to his golf course at Bedminster, and his hair looks noticeably different. Take a look at this. And you can just see it there. We'll get the full thing up. It is darker. And you might say, oh, well, it's just, it's just the photography or whatever. But all of these photos appear to show his hair much darker than it normally is. His hairdo also looks completely different. I'm willing to forgive that because I think he's in the wind there getting off the plane. So, you know, his hair's being blown about a bit. But it looks a lot darker than his normal blonde locks. Yeah. Has he been off to the hairdresser to get a little do done?
1: I reckon what he's done is he's had one of those comb jobs, right, where they put a bit of colour on the comb and they just put it through the bloke's hair just so it just tries
3: to freshen up.
1: A bit of a freshen up. And it's just not quite sitting right because you can see at the back it looks particularly black.
3: It does, but I'm not going to lie, I think it suits him better. I think he looks better darker. Yeah, I do. That kind of like, you know, that...
1: You don't think it looks too obvious now?
3: What, because the other dude didn't?
1: I felt the other one is a bit seamless, more seamless, but this one, it's a shocker.
3: Well, this is quite opposite of seamless. Have you ever been skydiving or fancied yourself someone that's a bit of a daredevil? Well, 35-year-old Holly Whiffen, she's recovering home on crutches after a group dive last month went horrifyingly wrong. She says she's lucky to be alive after being accidentally kicked in the head by a fellow jumper soon after leaping out of a plane, knocking her out cold. She then hurtled 10,000 feet to the ground before hitting a conifer tree, which slowed her descent and almost certainly saved her life. That is insane. But the more insane part out of this is that she's willing to do it all over again.
2: Well, here she is. Yeah. Take a look.
4: I remember leaving the plane and then I remember waking up on the ground and looking up and seeing my reserve in a tree, and I thought, something's gone wrong here, and looked down to see my broken leg. And then people started arriving. And I remember that the first thing I said was, help me get my kit off before the paramedics cut it off of me. But it turns out that, yeah, I got knocked out at about 12,000 feet by another skydiver.
3: So not even after all of that was she, you know...
1: Unbelievable.
3: ..put off by the idea of going at it again.
2: Wouldn't catch
1: them. They're daredevils. That's what it is. They're absolute daredevils. Now, look, this isn't something that you see every day, but a cop in New South Wales, he didn't quite have a day at work where he was out catching crims or anything. He was doing this instead.

0: Yes, he was actually trying to shoo an emu off the road. Now, if that doesn't scream Australia, nothing does.
1: Speaking of daredevils, I mean, that's pretty gnarly going after an emu, because an emu could turn around and go. We have the emu war in this country, remember?
0: The emu's
1: won.
2: It's so, a police officer. If you're afraid of an emu, then you probably shouldn't be on
0: the
2: job.
0: A cop.
1: I mean, at least
0: you've
1: got a cassowary. They're bloody deadly, those things, but still.
0: Your knowledge of birds is as impressive as a 59-year-old Colleen at the Crows game, Caleb.
1: I know.
2: Yee-hoo!
0: All right, we got to go, Lucy. Caleb, thank you. Thank you at home. Coming up next is the Rita Panahi Show. Good night.
3: News 24 will be back after this short break.

0: Good evening and welcome to the Rita Panahi Show. Coming up tonight, Labor's push for greater online censorship exposed in its so-called digital safety reforms. Daniel Wilde will join me to cover the day's top headlines. And Stonington City Councillor Tom Humphreys warns how this bill gives more power to Annika Wells and the eSafety Commissioner. He'll join me in the studio shortly. Josh Hammer will have the latest from the US, including what the Lindsay Clancy trial tells us about the modern left. And calls from the Jewish community for Ed Sheeran to dump his support act, Macklemore. Kinsey Schofield will have all your celebrity and royal news later in the hour. And Lefties Losing It features highlights of Socialism 2026. It's a conference that includes revelations that fitness is adjacent to fascism.
1: We have to give up the fantasy of being fitter than the fascists. It's not just that it's cringe or strategically bad.
0: But first, Labor could bow to a radical Greens demand that would require users to opt into algorithms to secure parliamentary support for its so-called digital safety reforms. The party will release an exposure draft on its proposed digital duty of care bill this week. One model, backed by the Greens, would make social media platforms algorithm-free by default. Now, that doesn't sound so bad, but this legislation is about censorship, no matter how it's dressed up. Labor and the Greens are terrified of people accessing information they don't like. This bill includes an onus on social media companies and other online services to take reasonable steps to remove content that Labor considers poses a seriously harmful threat to public safety. And a new power that will give the communications minister, or even worse, the leftist activist eSafety commissioner, acting as the minister's delegate, the ability to designate additional categories and types of harm by regulation. Reminder, the eSafety commissioner had a tweet stating that men can't breastfeed removed, because according to her, it's harmful or causes a serious threat. To who exactly? She has similarly targeted other factual posts about the behaviour of far-left bureaucrats. And, of course, there was the attempt to ban worldwide footage of an alleged terror attack in a Sydney church. That's what they mean by social cohesion, keeping the ugly truth from the masses. Joining me now is Deputy Executive Director at the Institute of Public Affairs, Daniel Wilde. Dan, what's your assessment of this legislation?
2: Well, exactly what you said there is spot on. This is going to be censorship. We know that. Now, when it comes to what the government is saying, they go, well, we're protecting kids. We're just giving you an option to, default or log out of the algorithm. And that, look, if they just do that as a toggle switch on your social media account, fine. That's not a big deal. But as you mentioned quite rightly, they insert terms like social harm or serious harm and vague terms like this that they've used before. We've seen this with the misinformation and disinformation laws that they pulled from Parliament because they were so unpopular. And when you actually look at the discussion paper that's been put out, it's clear that what they want to do with this is they're wanting Australians to get out of the algorithm and go into the alborhythm because that's what this is going to be. This is going to be Anthony Albanese and the Labor Party toggling your social media because they lost to One Nation in Western Australia. That's what this is about. It's just like when they lost the Voice to Parliament debate, they said, well, the reason people voted no is because they were misled. They were too dumb or they were racist. And that's why they reckon people are voting for One Nation against Labor, because people are being subject to misinformation. So, you know, this is going to be the single biggest attack to freedom of speech on the internet that we have seen in peacetime history in this country. This is going to be bigger than COVID because it's going to be permanent in terms of what they're embedding into their laws. So we'll wait and see what exactly is in the draft legislation that they reckon they'll release tomorrow. But, you know, this has got censorship written all over it.
0: Dan, do we know if the Coalition is going to take a stand on this issue? Because in the past they've been rather weak. Are they going to fight it tooth and nail or submit?
2: Well, I think the Liberal Party will be no on it because if they're not, they're going to become politically extinct pretty fast. But you are right. They have been in favour of certain curtailments on freedom of speech. They were in favour of the under-16 social media ban, as an example. They've been big supporters of dual

0: the Inman grant at the Safety Commission. But I think on this topic, they're probably going to oppose it pretty strongly. They did oppose the misinformation laws as well a couple of years ago. Now, the key thing here, though, is not just opposing it, but as you've indicated, running a campaign on it. And I don't mean just at election time. I mean on the substance of the issue. Because make no mistake, this this legislation will be defeated if there is a campaign to do so, because it will not hold up to scrutiny. Anthony Albanese or his communications minister, Annika Ushies-Wells, are not going to be able to defend. They're not going to be able to defend these policies, right? They Labor has never won an argument with the public. You know, the only time they tried was with the Voice to Parliament and they got poll-axed. So if this is exposed to a genuine campaign against it, I guarantee you the government will back down.
1: Well, have a listen to Communications Minister Annika Wells taking a break from using Ushies to lecture us about Labor's housing policies. And here she is, of course, pushing for greater online censorship.
2: The Coalition are blaming teachers for rising rates of misogyny amongst young men and boys. Blaming teachers rather than looking at the toxic rabbit holes that social media are sending our young men and boys down. They can throw rocks at teachers, but we'll be holding big tech to account.
1: Dan, she talks there about saving young men from going down misogynistic rabbit holes, but why do I get the feeling that in Labor's eyes, that includes fact-based information, messages around gender and masculinity?
0: Well, that's right. I mean, under these laws, the truth will be banned as well. I mean, the truth will not be any defence. It's just whether they like it or not. Now, what Annika Wells has said then is also misinformation, right? I mean, I don't think anyone from the Coalition has ever said that teachers are to blame for toxic masculinity and misogyny. I mean, has anyone actually said that, or is she verballing people?
1: Exactly.
0: So, you know, I know Matt Canavan. I mean, Matt Canavan had comments about concerns around, you know, what's happening in schools and this negative approach that's often taken to men and boys, which I think is 100% correct. But has anyone actually said that teachers are causing misogyny in our society? That's never been said. So, you know, Annika Wells is one of the chief purveyors of misinformation. So these politicians need to look at themselves. They are the ultimate hypocrites in all of this. I'm surprised that she actually managed to find the front yard of a school when she's not in a corporate box, you know, at the AFL, getting funded by a taxpayer, playing with her ushies or something. I mean, they're just so far out of their depth. But they are playing with fire on this because the community does not support this. The community is aware now of what governments are doing. They saw it throughout COVID. They saw it through the Voice to Parliament. They saw it in the wake of Bondi, this rampant censorship that's taking place. They can say whatever they want about it, but the community will see through this and it will not be supported.
1: And we're going to have more on Annika Wells and the Albanese government's attempts at censorship a little later on the program. But now to One Nation, having a branch meeting in Sunbury, a suburb of Melbourne, cancelled last week due to safety reasons. It comes after the alleged bashing of a grandmother and One Nation volunteer in Queensland last month. That 60-year-old woman ended having to be hospitalised with a broken rib. And One Nation's Victorian leader, Warren Pickering, said the party has already lost candidates due to threats of violence. Dan, Pauline Hanson has accused Prime Minister Anthony Albanese of inciting violence against her and her supporters last week. Tell me about this climate of fear that exists. They've got candidates opting out because they are concerned for their safety.
0: Yeah, well, incitement's a very strong word. I would say that he's sort of creating an environment where it's okay to dehumanise other people that disagree with him. And and Anthony Albanese has a track record of doing this. And certainly that's happened with One Nation, where there are people, including it in government and in high levels of society, that are saying or insinuating that Pauline Hanson and therefore anybody who supports her or wants to work with her is a threat to our democracy and a threat to our way of life. And you know, this is the kind of rhetoric that people, you know, may take literally. And unfortunately, there are people out there who, you know, may act upon these kind of thoughts. So there is an obligation of those who are in power to make sure that they're not creating an environment within which their words can be interpreted in such a manner. But unfortunately, as you say, it's already having an impact. It's having a chilling effect. I suspect you're quite right that there are potential candidates that would otherwise say, yeah, I'll put my hand up for One Nation, but then they're worried about how they may be treated in public. Now, that doesn't mean, you know, people will say things, and that's a part of democracy and part of being a candidate. I'm not saying that the kids' gloves have to be put on, But I am saying that there is a line in the sand when it comes to dehumanising your political opponents, and that's something. Also, I will say that it was, I think, the Attorney General, Michelle Rowland, who sort of engaged in this bizarre victim blaming of saying, well, Pauline Hanson should look at herself. I mean, this is really not the kind of language that anyone should be engaging in.
1: Particularly when it's a female who's facing these threats. And talking about victim blaming, we have Nikki Sava on the ABC claiming that One Nation's brand is all about inciting conflict in the community.
3: The brand of One Nation is, which is to increase the level of anger in the community, the level of division, and to incite conflict.
1: Sounds like victim blaming to me, Dan, and I love that Nikki Sava is the ABC's version of a conservative. Her words echo this rant from Green Senator Sarah Hanson-Young.
4: How dare she play the victim? One Nation gets to trade in hate and division because it is expected. Pauline Hanson gets to say nasty things about just about everybody without consequence. One Nation's business model is hate thy neighbour. But when she's called out for this, Pauline Hanson, she cries the victim, says everyone's ganging up on her. She hides from the media, only talks to those who praise her.
1: That was really an extraordinary attack, Dan, when these women know that Pauline Hanson has credible death threats against her. There's one alleged incident currently before the courts. As for Sarah Hanson-Young talking about friendly media, when's the last time she appeared on News 24 in the prime time slots? She hasn't appeared on Bolt, Credlin, this program, as far as I know. What do you make of that sort of commentary around Pauline Hanson?
0: Well, I mean, maybe the algorithm censorship is a good idea, so I don't have to see this stuff. I know maybe I could support it if we could. Maybe there's a no Sarah Hanson-Young toggle they could put on there, and I could probably get around it actually. But I mean, this is just hypocrisy, as you suggest, which is a lot of these politicians who say, oh well, you know, Pauline Hanson's not fronting the media. They themselves very rarely would front someone that's going to put tough questions to them. I think the point about the sort of the women and the female angle is very interesting because, you know, if this was happening to a politician on the left who was receiving a similar level of threats or even scrutiny, and I think a lot of the scrutiny of Pauline Hanson and One Nation is totally justified. You know, they're a major player, and with being a major player of scrutiny, I think that's totally fair enough. But even if the scrutiny was just applied to a left-wing party that was on the rise, you can imagine that the response would be very different. So, you know, as always, it's the hypocrisy that annoys people, so much about this, and myself included.
1: Now, let's go to a credible story of Israeli athletes who were set to compete in a triathlon in Northern Ireland over the weekend. They were banned from the race after organisers raised concerns about their participation. Northwest Triathlon Club said its stance was not directed at anyone because of their religion or ethnicity, but was a position, and I quote, concerning representation of the state of Israel in international sport and the attempt to present normality on the international sporting stage while Palestinians continue to suffer. Dan, how would they want to dress it up? They banned Jews from Israel from competing. How they can rationalise that or say it has nothing to do with their religion or ethnicity, I think, is quite outrageous.
0: Well, obviously it does. And, you know, this is pretty concerning. Now, I hope that this is, you know, isolated and, you know, maybe it's just a bunch of wokesters who are running the sort of HR marketing department of that particular competition that have sort of hijacked it. But, you know, I mean, this is where things can go, unfortunately, where you have a group of people that are singled out and demonized and people think it's fair game just to continue to do that. And, you know, it is actually quite unsettling that it involves sport as well. You know, sport is something that should bring people together. It should be free of politics. I know that it can never be completely free, probably, but as far as we can, it should be free of politics and all these other things that we have to deal with in our life. So how else can you interpret this other than an incredibly divisive intervention into that particular competition?
1: Daniel Weil, thank you so much for your time. My next guest is Stonington City Councillor Tom Humphries, who has called out Communications Minister Annika Wells, complaining about people having too much information through social media. So much information that they no longer believe her, even when she's telling them face to face what the Albanese government intends to do.
5: I had mobile officers last week and a lady came to talk to me about her various grievances, and I was struck by how I could say to her, I'm a member of the cabinet. That's not true. We're not doing that. That's a scare campaign from online. I look you in the eye and I tell you that will never happen in this government. And she didn't believe me.
1: Wow.
5: And I've always found until this year even that the way to solve that malaise and that sense of distrust in the establishment was to go and knock on people's doors or look them in the eye in baño, and human to human, they'll believe you. And what I'm noticing now is that they don't, that the power of online is so strong, the power of the algorithm is so strong, that it is overwhelming our public institutions, and the decline of trust is problematic for everybody.
1: Tom, that is quite an astonishing admission there from Annika Wells. Perhaps people no longer believe her because they've seen the Albanese government lie and lie again. Everything from energy bills to not getting rid of negative gearing and capital gains tax changes. Maybe that's the big difference, not some magical algorithm that's come about in the past year.
6: Exactly. And this is the thing is, public now have enough information to make up their own mind about whether the government's telling them the truth or not.
1: Mm. They want to change the laws. They want to change the regulations around social media algorithms, around what is considered harmful. And as always, they take a safety approach. That's the sell. But really, it's about hiding the ugly truth from the voters.
6: Well, exactly. And under the they haven't even released the legislation for people to look at. They're going to try and ram that through in this sitting session, apparently. But the exposure discussion papers outlined harmful content without defining what harmful content is and would give the minister discretionary powers to define that of their own volition, which outside of a parliament is extraordinary as an attack on freedom of speech.
1: Absolutely. And Labor's digital duty of care bill would give more power to Annika Wells and the eSafety Commissioner, Julian McGrann, to crack down on so-called hate speech. Now, do you feel comfortable with those two determining what is hate speech?
6: Well, it's extraordinary. I don't think anyone would really be comfortable in a government minister having total power with no recourse or any real way of challenging that. That's an extraordinary amount of power to put in one person's hands, and particularly an unelected person's hands.
1: Well, given Julie Inman Grant's track record, I think we know exactly how she's going to behave if she's given those powers. So Labor know what they're getting. She may have been a Turnbull-era appointment, but she has been a leftist activist in that role. Now, Labor spend a lot of money on social media. They're not very good at it. I would argue the Liberals aren't very good at it either. You are one of the better ones. Tell me, what advice would you give to politicians about how best to use social media? And who do you think is good at it in federal or state politics?
6: Well, in state politics, particularly Jess Wilson and Nicole Werner are very good at it. Mm. But for social media, it's just make sure your message is clear, to the point and engaging. You don't have to get on with ooshies and explain different ways of explaining tax treatments, and particularly just be honest with people, be straightforward with them. And that message really does convey a long way.
1: Well, this is the thing with Labor. I would argue One Nation is the best at using social media. They're sort of masterful at it despite their limited resources. Labor and Liberal, I think, particularly at the federal level, struggle. And with Labor, it's the talking down to the electorate, using ushies to explain housing policy like they're talking to kindergartners.
6: Oh, exactly. Or eating Maltesers and explaining the housing policy as well. And then I think having a sausage roll in a car is the new trend amongst some
1: Labor
6: senators.
1: It's like they're desperate to go viral, and that desperation really just makes their content cringe, as the kids say. Tom Humphries, thank you so much for your time tonight.
6: Thank you.
1: Still to come, lefties losing it, plus the latest from the US, including what the Lindsay Clancy trial tells us about the modern left. Josh Hammer is up next.
7: News 24 will be back after this short break.

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0: You're watching the Rita Panahi Show, and it's time for Lefties Losing It. Let's start with Gen Z socialists, the dim-witted, privileged young'uns who have decided to embrace communism, the most destructive and deadly ideology, directly responsible for millions of deaths. And it's incredible what these commies find objectionable in 2026. For example, fitness is bad now. Fitness is a symbol of fascism or capitalism or something.
1: We have to give up the fantasy of being fitter than the fascists. It's not just that it's cringe or strategically bad. Fitness is a measure of relative disposability under capitalism. Our task is not to become less disposable, to become more useful to the ruling order. The point is not to beat the fascists at their own game. It is not to lay a better claim on their own territory by being fitter.
0: And of course, they're in masks. They're really into masking at Socialism 2026. This conference should have been held in an asylum. Watch this panel, all of them masked, naturally, discuss the problems with far-left activism in the tech sector.
2: The form of a strike that is well known to labor.
3: What the movement needs now is to discover where tech worker leverage actually lies. This is going to look different for different workers, or bigger fights down the road.
4: Some people were like, well, if you don't want to strike, you're not militant.
0: And if that wasn't profound enough for you, get a hold of this word salad from Raven Schwam Curtis, who is quoting University of Virginia professor Tiffany King. This is all about black folks grappling with white settler colonialism and indigenous dispossession.
5: On a very gut and visceral level, it is a resistance to a very sloppy conflation that discursively makes white settlers and black people's relationship to native people an equivalent one. White settlers and black people are not ontological structural equivalents in this hemisphere.
0: Oh, if I had a dollar for every time I said that. Now to actress and hard left activist Miriam Margolis, who is in the habit of calling everyone else racist, insisting we all embrace diversity. She's written a book that discusses the rise of the far right and racism. But it's Miriam whose racist commentary had TV producers in a panic. Watch this hot mess.
6: No. Well, what accent would be normal for you?
7: No, this
6: what
7: is my
6: are you?
7: This is what am I? I'm
6: well, you're
7: me.
6: A mix, aren't you?
7: I'm a mix. Yes. No.
6: So you've got a black daddy and
7: no,
6: a white mommy.
7: No, no, no. My both parents are black.
6: Both parents
7: yes,
6: black.
7: Yes, yes, yes.
6: Oh, that. Well, I think you're what I would call.
7: What's June
6: high...
7: put on me? Am I a lighter shade than normal?
6: I think you're high yaller.
7: High yaller.
6: Yes.
7: What's high yaller?
6: That's what they call it in America.
7: Oh.
6: When someone isn't deeply black.
7: Right.
6: But
7: I didn't even know there were shades.
6: There are shades.
7: Oh, okay.
6: And this is what we have to incorporate.
7: They're getting nervous now. They're getting nervous now.
6: Don't be nervous.
7: They're getting nervous.
6: Don't be nervous.
7: Don't be nervous.
6: We welcome everybody.
7: Oh,
6: and
7: yeah.
6: That's what I want to write about in my book.
8: Yeah, well, and that is what it is.
6: Yes.
8: Exactly
6: it's about inclusion.
8: Yeah.
7: Yes.
0: Yeah, it's all about inclusion, including racist terms. She's very inclusive of those sorts of racist terms. Can you imagine if a conservative had said that? They'd never be seen on TV again. To the Lindsay Clancy case now, it ended in a mistrial. Really, if you still have faith in the criminal justice system in blue states, you're a little naive for this world. This was a mass psychosis event, and you knew the jury was cooked when two of the women arrived at the courthouse dressed in pink, dressed in the colour embraced by Lindsay's sad fangirls. Justice in the blue Democrat cities is only as good as your jury pool. Thankfully, there was one lone sane man who withstood the lunacy to ensure mistrial, to ensure Clancy did not literally get away with triple murder. And of course, now the supposedly compassionate awfuls, the affluent white female leftists, are desperate to dox that juror. They want to destroy his life.
9: What the actual is going on in the world? It's so terrifying because those are all things that I've said or thought or written at some time.
10: The reason we support her is because she's not just a man who annihilated her family because she wanted out of a marriage. She was a woman who was failed by systemic patriarchy. Take a moment, absorb that one.
0: We're now blaming the patriarchy for a privileged woman murdering her children. Now watch this next intellectually vacuous rant from former CNN anchor Chris Cuomo. I know when I saw it, I was reminded of that biblical proverb, as a dog returns to its vomit, so a fool repeats his folly. Chris, for a time, did try to do better, or we thought he did. He tried to memory hole all those COVID lies and hysteria, the Russian collusion hoax, the blatant propaganda for the Democrats, but here's what he is. He's a fool who apparently doesn't know what hypocrisy means, and he also struggles with analogies too.
8: I'm going to let all this noise clear the zone on the Lindsey Clancy situation and a lone holdout juror who admitted he had reasonable doubts about the prosecution's case but refused to let her go. I'm going to let that noise clear. But here's a signal. Why are so many people who are in favor of punishing Lindsey Clancy also MAGA supporters when you favor no legal accountability for the president and his administration, despite obvious illegality and corruption? Hypocrisy much?
0: Yeah, I wonder why MAGA folk want to see a woman who admitted to brutally murdering her babies one by one after carefully researching every aspect of the crime. I wonder why they would want her punished. Isn't the bigger question why Democrats want her celebrated, why they have raised over $1 million for her? Joining me now is Article 3 Project Senior Counsel and Shulman Fellow at the David Horowitz Freedom Centre, Josh Hammer. Josh, this case, this Lindsey Clancy case, will have shaken the faith of so many people in the criminal justice system. I've said more than once, justice in blue states is in jeopardy. Justice is only as sound as your jury pool.
11: You know, Rita, I'm really quite taken aback by that clip we just heard from Chris Cuomo. I mean, this notion that you want accountability for a woman who murders her children, and yet you don't think that Donald Trump and his family should go to jail, that's somehow hypocritical. I mean, you might as well say, you know, you love to eat steak, but man, oh man, you just hate egg salad. What a hypocrite you are. You know, what a hypocritical appetite you have. I mean... What a blithering, bloviating moron. I mean, what a waste of oxygen. I mean, what is this guy putting out there into the ether? One thing literally could not possibly have less to do with the other. This whole saga, this Lindsey Clancy case, has been yet another data point, Rita, unfortunately, in America's dark descent into a culture that simply does not prioritize human life. And the corollary of that is a culture that has something of a lust, a fixation for violence. I think that the Lindsey Clancy cultural moment here in America should be very much seen in line with the Luigi Mangione assassination of Brian Thompson and the horrific trend in the far left of some people even naming their children, their male sons, Luigi, after this cold-blooded assassin, with the open celebration of the murder of my friend Charlie Kirk coming up in just a matter of days now on the one-year anniversary of that, and on. This is a culture that simply does not value human life. And when I found out that there was one holdout juror the other way, I thought maybe there would be a holdout in favor of just 11 trying to convict one who was on her side. No, it's actually exactly the other way. And I mean, just wow. I mean, what does that say about the jury pool in Plymouth, Massachusetts? Plymouth, Massachusetts, which I might add, has, more than a bit of history here in these United States. That's literally where the Pilgrims landed in 1620, Plymouth Rock, the Mayflower. You know, Reed, I'm actually working on a new book right now, and I've been doing a lot of reading and researching about how the Puritans actually governed in Plymouth Colony back in the 1600s. And frankly, I know what would have happened to Lindsey Clancy if that kind of regime was in place back in Puritan era Massachusetts. And sometimes looking at what happened to her in this case, comparing to back then, Reed, I can't help but think that sometimes it might have been a little bit better back in the day, so to speak.
0: Josh, this case has been described as O.J. Simpson for white leftist women, but it's worse than that because there were two male jurors who were willing to see her walk free to be found not guilty for reason of insanity, despite the evidence, which was overwhelming. Now, what they heard was horrific. The lengths this woman went to murder these children, the planning, the research, And the fact that she claims she heard voices just this once while she was murdering these three babies, but she managed to take a phone call in the midst of those murders and appear completely normal and then go back to murdering these defenceless children. And I do wonder whether the jury coming to that courthouse through those crowds of Lindsay Clancy supporters, seeing the signs, seeing the fervour, whether that had any impact.
11: Yeah, no, I mean, the Code Pink gals were out. They were out, they were dressed in pink, and they were cheering on Lindsay Clancy as if she was a rock star. I mean, as if she was Britney Spears back on tour, you know, Oops, I Did Again, circa 1999-2000. And, I mean, this is a woman who is only known because she devised a horrific, diabolical scheme to convince her husband to leave for a few hours, and then when he came back, his three children were dead, and she had jumped out of a window after trying to kill herself. I mean, this is beyond contempt. I mean, this is beyond sick. Now, I should note that there is one additional wrinkle in this broader equation. So putting on my legal cap for a second here, Rita, I was struck. I was absolutely struck when I did a little bit of some more advanced reading as to the relevant Massachusetts criminal code in question here. Massachusetts is the only state in the country, literally the only one out of all 50 states, that in a situation like this, where someone who's been accused of murder pleads insanity, not guilty but reason of insanity, the burden then falls in Massachusetts, apparently, to the prosecution to prove entirely that she was not insane, which I have to say is crazy. I mean, that is itself, no pun intended, insane. I don't know how the heck the Commonwealth of Massachusetts ended up with a law like this. But if nothing else, first of all, let me be clear. I hope that this case gets retried. It's a mistrial. I hope it gets retried. And God willing, we get an actually just result this time. Personally, Rita, I've been calling for the death penalty. It's not going to happen, but that's what should happen in a case like this. That's my hope. But if nothing else, if absolutely nothing else, I hope that the legislators in Massachusetts and Boston look at this saga and say, my God, what have we done? I unfortunately, my hopes are not off because of the same state that just passed an abortion up until the moment of birth bill. So they clearly do not exactly value human life there in the Bay State. But this, as you say, is the reality in blue states in America today, and that should send a chill down all of our collective spines.
0: Now let's talk about James Tallarico in Texas. You wrote a fantastic piece for the New York Post about the midterms, what we can expect to see in the swing states, and what we can expect to see in Texas. For over a decade, Democrats have touted the purported inevitability of Texas turning blue. It hasn't, but they think Tallarico is the man to get the job done. Josh, what is your assessment of that race? Do you believe the polling that has him in front of Republican Ken Paxton?
11: So I think it's close. I think it is probably within the margin of error. I don't personally trust the polls, Rita, to be honest with you. I think that polling in America is in a generally sordid state. And if you look at the averages of the past few cycles, you see that most polls typically undervalue Republicans by about 3 points on average. So if I were a betting man in the race for tomorrow, I think that Ken Paxton would indeed win this race. Here's why I wrote this column, because that's not actually guaranteed. And there are some concrete things that Ken Paxton can do to make sure that Texas does not, God forbid, actually go blue this cycle. The thing is that Ken Paxton, I used to live in Texas, Rita. I'm a barred lawyer in Texas. My concealed carry license is in Texas. In many ways, I have a lot of Texas ties. I know the state very, very well. Ken Paxton is a lightning rod in Texas. I am personally a fan. I am personally a fan of Ken Paxton because he is a rock-ribbed conservative warrior who has been the tip of the spear of the legal backlash against the Biden administration, helping Donald Trump in the states. The guy is an absolute, absolute MAGA warrior. But there are a lot of squishy Republicans who don't particularly like him for a lot of reasons. And he does have some personal baggage. It's not really worth getting into the details here. But here's the thing. If Ken Paxton is trying to consolidate Republican support and all of the crosstabs in the polls, if you want to go to the second, third line of the polls, what you see is that the reason it's close is because Tallarico has 90%+ Texas Democrats voting for him. Paxton only has about 85-90% Republicans. He has not fully consolidated Republicans yet. The way to get over the line is to run a relentless negative campaign exposing Tallarico as the absolute absolute leftist cartoon character lunatic that he is. A guy who has said that God is non-binary. A guy who has said that the annunciation of Jesus justifies abortion. A guy who has said that when he was a teacher that his illegal alien students were the most patriotic ones. A guy who has said that the southern border should be as wide open and welcoming as your own front porch. I mean, you can't make this crap up. This is Texas, for God's sake. This is not California or Massachusetts. So you run that campaign, Rita, and I think Ken Paxton wins this in spades.
0: Absolutely. All you have to run is a campaign featuring Talarico saying what you've just said, that there is video of him saying this stuff and more. I mean, he has just said the most ridiculous stuff, that he was asked, what do you love more than your own children or your family? And he came up with trans children. I mean, he's just a weirdo on so many levels. And just some of the stuff he has said about God being non-binary, I think that would get the job done. Now, there was a big announcement from President Trump in the past 48 hours. He's signed executive orders to boost America's beef producers by cracking down on major meat packers and their dominance they have on the industry.
12: We're creating a program where small and medium-sized and large ranchers can sell their products directly to consumers so that they don't have to go through the big four processors and middlemen. But they're not going to be happy when they hear this. I don't know who they are, but they're going to be coming at me at different angles. Will you people please protect me? I'm going to need protection from my NFL guy over here.
0: Josh, this seems like an obvious move. What are the drawbacks? Why wasn't it done earlier by previous administrations?
11: Well, this is just a lot of anachronistic, outdated regulation. That's essentially what it is. And by the way, beef is not the only industry that operates like that, Rita. Alcohol, famously in America, operates on a three-tier system whereby you have the producers, the beer makers, the whiskey distillers, and then you can't actually sell from Anheuser-Busch, Budweiser, from Jack Daniels, you can't actually sell straight to a supermarket. It actually then has to go to a middleman, only then gets to the front-facing marketplace and then to the consumer. So there's a lot of industries that have these outdated structures. A lot of it is, frankly, just old-school protectionism. That's all it is. It is just trying to create more costs to drive up the cost for American consumers. And that's ultimately what this executive order is trying to do. It's trying just to cut costs. It is a very simple measure, trying to make the cattlemen happy, trying to make the farmland of America happy, and then ultimately just trying to get costs down for consumers. I would only say that there are, as I mentioned, alcohol is a big one. There are a lot of other industries in America where this exact same middleman price raising anachronistic structures in place. I would encourage the president's highly capable team of advisors and lawyers to maybe not stop with the beef industry. I would also add that a corollary of that, that when it comes to beef, Donald Trump has recently announced that he's actually now cutting some selective tariffs on beef when it comes to other countries around the world. It's probably time, I think, in this election season to try to pare back a number of these selective tariffs, especially when it comes to consumer staples. After all, the election is in November. That's right around the corner from Thanksgiving, big meal purchasing holiday, big meal purchasing season in general for Americans there. So I think all that we can do to get these prices down in this election season, I think, will only redound to the president's benefits and to his party's benefits.
0: Now, before you go, I want to play you a clip from the US Open. Watch here as a player approaches the chair ump to complain about the strong stench of marijuana, something that is prevalent in almost every big US city.
13: Would you mind, because it's so strong there.
14: I don't know if you could hear that at home, but apparently there might be someone smoking a little marijuana.
0: Josh, the commentators made light of it and laughed it off, but in my eyes, it's part of the degradation of America. The decriminalization of marijuana means cities like New York stink of the stuff. When you visit from Australia, when we're not used to that, it really can be a shock to the system.
11: Yeah, so a couple things come immediately to mind. So if I'm not mistaken, I think that was Aryna Sabalenka, who's actually the number one ranked player in the world on the women's side. I'm a big tennis fan. So good for her. This is not a no-name player, by the way. This is literally the most famous women's player in women's tennis for the past 5-10 years. So good for her for saying that. I have a little bit of a personal experience in this, Rita. Not smoking weed, to be clear, when it comes to tennis. I grew up in the New York area. I went to the U.S. Open essentially every year growing up. I actually worked at the U.S. Open. I actually worked at the U.S. Tennis Association one summer many years ago. I was on site for 3 weeks. Years ago, this was 2009, 2010, I have no recollection of this. I don't remember a single time walking around that compound and smelling weed. So this is a very recent, let's call it a post-Bill de Blasio, definitely post-Zohar Mamdani phenomenon, but it's happening across America. I mean, I live here in Florida where marijuana is not legal on a recreational basis, and thanks to Ron DeSantis and our great government here. But even here, you smell it sometimes, let alone in places like New York, Los Angeles. It's everywhere. And frankly, it's awful. It's absolutely awful. It is a real lifestyle deterrent for a lot of young families who are trying to get out into the open, go to the park there. You don't want to smell that. You want to take your young kids to the park. You want the kids to run around and splash and live their childhood. You don't want that to have a corrosive effect on the community. But again, this is the reality of Blue America in the year 2026. I don't want that. I guess some people in New York apparently want that. Not me, though.
0: Josh, apparently that stench was coming from the influencers box. Some reason the US Open has been taken over by Instagram and TikTok influencers, and that is putting a lot of noses out of joint, understandably. Josh Hammer, thank you so much for your time.
11: Thanks as always, Rita.
0: Still to come, calls from the Jewish community for Ed Sheeran to dump his support act Macklemore. Kinsey Schofield will have all your celebrity and royal news.
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News 24 will be back after this short break. News 24 will be back after this short break.

0: Welcome back. Now, rapper Macklemore is back. You remember him. He dressed up in Jew face. It seems he can barely hide his disdain for the Jewish population. And Macklemore, who is currently appearing at big stadium shows as Ed Sheeran's support act, is using his time on stage to push more political messages.
1: A big part of the reason why I wanted to do this tour in the first place is so I could stand up in stadiums like this and say two words that are very near and dear to my heart. Free Palestine.
0: But it gets worse. He's not just pro-Palestine, or should that be anti-Israel. He is now open borders, calling ICE agents a terrorist organization. And he also wants to free Iran and Cuba. Not from the Islamists and communists who respectively control those nations. He wants to free them from US attacks. This guy is nuts.
1: I say free Palestine. I say free Lebanon. Free Cuba, to the Congo, to Sudan, to Iran, and all the people living in America that have to live in fear because of this terrorist organization, ICE.
0: Joining me now is host of the Kinsey Schofield Unfiltered podcast. Kinsey, this latest tour is getting all sorts of backlash, which is also reaching Ed Sheeran. Executive director of Stand With Us Israel, Michael Dixon, is among those who has pointed out that Ed Sheeran must in some way approve of this messaging. He tweeted, "If Ed Sheeran had a warm-up act that did blackface, he would be gone before he sang or rapped a note. So why have he and Live Nation not yet dropped Macklemore, who does Jewface and has stunk up Ed's tour with his divisive and hateful politics? Dump him now." Kinsey, what more can you tell me about this backlash?
2: Well, it's severe. I mean, if you hijack someone else's stadium tour for your political manifesto, eventually the headliner, Ed Sheeran, inherits the controversy. Ed now has a Macklemore problem on his hands, whether he asked for it or not. And people are demanding to hear from him. The larger question to your point is whether entertainment companies apply their standards consistently. If the promoter believes certain conduct or rhetoric crosses a line, that line shouldn't magically move depending on who's doing the offending. So I do think we're all kind of sitting around waiting to see what happens next, because something has to happen, right? This can't go on.
0: Well, I can tell you, if a act was putting forward far right messages on a consistent basis, they probably would have all sorts of issues. But far left messaging, it just seems to be accepted in the entertainment world. I'm not about cancel culture. I'm happy for everyone to have free speech, but there's a double standard, and that's what we're calling out here. Now, actress Susan Sarandon claims she has lost potential acting roles because she's pro-Palestine.
3: In terms of the power structure, I've still had movies taken away recently

0: still very strongly held positions within my industry that are held by Zionists and who have not relaxed their feelings towards me.
1: Kinsey, do you believe that assertion that her activism is costing her jobs? Because she pushes views that are pretty widely held in Hollywood. Many others have said similar things.
2: Yeah, I think she's oversimplifying this by saying, I'm losing my job because of my politics. Hollywood is full of those people. Susan consistently generates controversy. She has made activism part of her public identity for decades. She's been arrested at protests. She's even had to apologize for things she said in the past. From a studio's perspective, I think the calculation is likely we disagree with Susan Sarandon, but we're also concerned that she's a liability. She's unpredictable. What if they cast her in some big blockbuster? Then she's thrown in the slammer because she can't take a Trump tweet. That's a legitimate concern.
1: Yes, these activists, they're not used to any sort of hate for their activism. Whilst they've watched their fellow actors who are even slightly conservative be completely blacklisted in Hollywood, and they've never raised any concerns about that. Now, actor Javier Bardem, he's called for a boycott of Adidas after they featured an Israeli veteran who lost his leg in an ad campaign. Adidas's single shoe promotion helps amputees buy a single shoe for half the price. Kinsey, this is really ugly, even by Hollywood standards. Is Javier Bardem really that hateful?
2: It seems so. I mean, when the rhetoric becomes this inflammatory, you risk alienating a significant part of your audience. And Hollywood is business. Eventually, casting directors are going to say, you know who looks exactly like Javier and comes with considerably less controversy? Jeffrey Dean Morgan. Javier can say whatever he wants, but there are commercial consequences. And Jeffrey is much more handsome, in my personal opinion.
1: He is. He's sort of a improved, younger and better version. Seriously, if you showed me that picture, I would say that was Javier. I wouldn't even know the difference. So, wow, that is a good call. Now, Kinsey, the Daily Mail senior editor-at-large Richard Kay claims Prince Harry has begun approaching Princess Diana's old friends to take part in a film about his mother. Kinsey, do we know if Prince William is on board? And what else can you tell me about this project?
2: Prince William would absolutely not be on board for a project like this. This is exactly why I have sympathy for Prince William. Diana belongs equally to both of her sons, but William has made a conscious decision not to continually commercialize or publicly litigate his relationship with his mother. Harry has increasingly incorporated Diana into his public narrative. I think we are one paycheck away from Diana Wood, Kensington's theme park, with Earl Spencer's new book signed and Meghan's loose fruit spread available in the gift shop. So I doubt Prince William would be happy about this at all.
1: Well, let's talk about that, because the reports that the royals were surprised, blindsided by Harry and Meghan's return. Have the couple got what they wanted all along? They wanted to be this half-in, half-out arrangement. The late Queen said that was not an option, but that seems to be what they've ended up with.
2: You're right. Unfortunately, it's optics. The optics are that they are getting exactly what they want. What they may have achieved, I think, is something much stronger: proximity to the monarchy, without responsibility to the monarchy. They can live in Britain, use their titles, generate enormous attention, and pursue commercial projects, while Buckingham Palace has virtually no control over what they say or do. I suspect it's Prince William that will come down on them like a ton of bricks. King Charles doesn't seem to have the backbone.
1: No, and Prince William is said to be particularly upset about Harry's return. There's reports that he doesn't even want to hear his name mentioned. Is that bad blood going to continue, or do you think there will be a genuine attempt from Harry to mend those bridges? Because perhaps if there is an apology forthcoming, Prince William will soften a little bit.
2: I don't think that Prince William has any desire to have Prince Harry in his life while Meghan Markle is his wife. If they separate, which we're all watching very closely right now because this move is bizarre, then I think you might see Prince William allow Harry back into his life. But while Meghan Markle is still there, absolutely not.
1: Now, before you go, Nicola Peltz credited her husband, Brooklyn Beckham, as she accepted her Rising Star Award at the Venice Film Festival on Saturday night. She said her husband and family were the reason that I can reach to the stars. Kinsey, what in God's name was this Rising Star Award for? For red carpet theatrics, family feuds, being a Nepo baby? I'm really struggling to understand what this award was for. Who was she in contention with?
2: Exactly. I mean, you're 31 years old, not 13. You're married to a Beckham and you've been acting since you were a child. At this point, I think the star is either risen or we're going to need a stronger telescope. Also, if you look at the pictures from that day, she's like, oh, Brooklyn, I'm so grateful for Brooklyn. Did he shower? I mean, if he had any more grease in his hair, we could have made one of his grilled cheese sandwiches on top of his head. But yeah, I mean, I expect more for a rising star. I feel like we should be talking about a fetus, a child, not a 31-year-old woman who is bankrolled by daddy.
1: Well, Kinsey Schofield, you always say it like it is. Thank you so much for your time. And that's it from me. Up next, it's Late Edition. Good night.
3: News 24 will be back after this short break.

One Nation pitches giving Australians access to their super early, but economists believe it would backfire. The Albanese government calls to place more scrutiny on social media algorithms.

0: Well, One Nation wants to give millions of Australians access to their super early, but economists warn the approach would backfire, sending rates and inflation higher.
1: Hoping to prove its economic credentials in a cost-of-living crisis, One Nation wants to tackle the taboo of granting early access to superannuation.
2: One Nation is proposing a full frontal attack on superannuation as a full frontal attack on Australian workers.
1: Instead of the compulsory 12% super guarantee, Pauline Hanson's party wants to give renters and mortgage holders a choice of directing a quarter of those funds into their take-home pay for up to 3 years.
3: This is the people's money. This is their money. This is not the government's money. This is their money.
1: With no means test, roughly 7 million Australians would be eligible, giving the average worker an extra $44 a week and families $82. But economists are calling this a populist play, telling News 24 putting more money in people's pockets will only add to inflation and keep interest rates high. Independent economist Saul Eslake warns people with mortgages would probably end up being no better off and potentially worse off.
4: How is that not just going to pump up inflation, keep rates high and hurt the people you're trying to help?
3: It's neutral. It's neutral. So you're not going to pump up inflation with it at all.
4: They're not going to save the money, though, are they? They're going to spend that money. That's inflationary.
5: But what you have when you've done that is if the person's investing in super, they don't just go put it in a box. They invest it as well.
1: The Coalition is keeping an open mind as it considers letting first home buyers dip into their super for a deposit.
6: So that was a policy we took to the last election, and we'll announce more about that closer to the election.
2: The next election will be a referendum on super.
1: Cameron Redden, News 24, Canberra.
0: Labor is moving to reining in social media algorithms by placing greater scrutiny on how online platforms shape what Australians see. The Coalition is warning the move could go too far, raising concerns about free speech.
7: A return to parliamentary sitting in Canberra. The Albanese government again put social media giants on notice.
8: Big tech is not a protected species in Australia. They should be beholden to the same basic safety standards we expect of every other industry.
7: The opposition is increasing pressure over young people still accessing social media despite Labor's age verification laws.
9: Now, the implementation of that by Labor has been a dismal failure.
7: A government bill is set to come before the Senate, giving the eSafety Commissioner greater powers. Tech companies could face fines of more than $100 million if they fail to keep under-16s off their platforms.
10: Deeply concerned by the absolute trash, the cesspool that so much social media funnels into young people's feeds.
7: Labor will separately release its draft digital duty of care reforms this week. Platforms could face six-figure fines if they fail to remove content deemed to pose a harmful threat to public safety. The government is also considering a Greens demand to force internet users to opt in to algorithmic feeds.
9: We are deeply worried about censoring by the minister.
8: I definitely want Australians to have more choice over their feeds than what they currently have. And I want big tech to respect that choice. And if they don't respect that choice, I want big tech to suffer big fines.
7: The Prime Minister is expected to use a trip to the United Nations in New York later this month to sell Labor's tech regulation agenda to the world. But the government still needs to shore up support at home to secure the parliamentary numbers. Ruben Spargo, News 24, Canberra.
0: A man and a woman have died in a light plane crash south of Brisbane. The aircraft had barely taken off from Archerfield Airport in Logan before crashing into a paddock, causing a grass fire and huge emergency response.
11: In a Logan paddock, a single prop plane barely recognisable. Mangled metal scattered across the grass of a Stockley property, the charred remnants of a doomed flight for a pilot and passenger.
12: Tragically, when we attended, we located two deceased persons within that aircraft. This was quite a confronting scene for our first responders.
11: Flight tracking data shows the plane had barely taken off before crashing. The Beechcraft Bonanza light aircraft departing from Archerfield Airport just before 11 a.m, flying south, only airborne for 7 minutes before crashing on a private property on Mush Road.
12: Anybody that may have witnessed the aircraft hit the ground, it was close to a roadway. Perhaps there is vehicle dash cam or something of that nature.
13: The wreckage wasn't the only concern of emergency responders. They also had to act quickly to prevent a grass fire spreading after the plane.

0: hit the ground.
1: Initially preventing first responders from even getting to the site, but they managed to stop the blaze before it spread to nearby properties. At this stage, the cause of the crash is unclear, so too whether there was a mayday call.
2: The crime scene I envisage at this time will at least run overnight and into tomorrow.
1: The Australian Transport Safety Bureau has sent investigators to the scene with a preliminary report due in around 2 months.
3: At least five people have been killed after an Amazon cargo plane overshot the runway and crashed into vehicles near Miami International Airport. The twin-engined aircraft erupted into flames, bringing operations at one of America's busiest airports to a standstill.
4: Thick columns of smoke rising from a Boeing 767 without an entire wing. An Amazon cargo plane overshot the runway at Miami International Airport, crashing into vehicles and coming to a standstill in a nearby field.
5: At approximately 1:58 this afternoon, a cargo plane crashed at Miami International Airport as it overran the runway number 30. It came to rest at a field adjacent to the airport.
4: More than 60 firefighting units battled the blaze for 2 hours before it was brought under control. Dozens of ambulances were also deployed to treat those at the scene.
6: Guys, the plane's on fire. Plane's on fire. Put your game faces on. This aircraft overrun the runway. It crossed 67th Avenue. It struck a truck. We do have a patient on the ground.
5: At this time, we can confirm that we have at least 5 deceased individuals, and we have multiple individuals that were transported to local hospitals with unknown injuries.
7: My heart is with all of the families who were affected, and to everyone who is grieving tonight. And we're also praying for the injured and for their families.
4: The plane was traveling from Puerto Rico to Miami when it crashed around 2 p.m. Sunday local time. Footage taken before the crash appears to show the aircraft battling fierce Florida winds on final approach. From Amazon, we can confirm that an Amazon airplane operated by 21 Air experienced an incident while attempting to land at Miami International Airport today. We're working closely with local authorities and officials to understand exactly what happened. Right now, our absolute priority is the safety, well-being and care of everyone involved. Hundreds of flights in and out of the airport were cancelled following the crash on what is one of the busiest travel weekends of the year in the United States, bank holiday. Miami is the busiest international cargo airport in the United States and the busiest gateway for international passengers. The National Transportation Safety Board will investigate the incident. Aspen Blomfield, News 24.
3: The New South Wales government will toughen legislation in a bid to stamp out organised crime in the state. The changes include life imprisonment for those found guilty of conducting or conspiring to conduct a gang-related murder.
8: The Minns government cracking down on organised crime.
9: This is immoral, evil behaviour from organisations that are intent on making money from the misery of other people in our community, and we're determined to stop it.
8: Back from an official trip to India, the Premier talking tough after two separate incidents of gang-related violence saw innocent people gunned down in the city's west, both in cases of mistaken identity. Under the changes, individuals and groups suspected of being involved in organised crime will be monitored with crime prevention orders, the same tool used to track potential terrorist groups. Individuals who commit or conspire to commit gang-related murders will also face life behind bars.
10: These are very, very valuable tools that the police use to prevent crime. And that's really the key to this. It's not about punishing or sentencing. It's about trying to prevent the crime from happening in the first place.
8: The government will also crack down on the use of encrypted electronic devices, often used by crime kingpins overseas, directing hits on Sydney streets.
9: Millions of dollars more for New South Wales police so they can have the latest international technology to smash open and crack open online platforms to understand the full chronology of these criminal actions and their activities as they apply both here and overseas. Now, what we are seeing is criminal actors who are pacing themselves offshore, organising and pulling strings of individuals here on Sydney streets.
8: The state opposition says the government has lost control of Sydney streets and it wants more detail from the Premier, but says authorities should be throwing the book at organised crime.
0: This is absolutely a crime crisis. On anyone's estimation, this is exactly that. 51 gangland shootings so far this year. Innocent people being killed in their driveways, being shot at in front of schools. This is a crime crisis.
8: The New South Wales Police Commissioner says the situation is not out of control.
11: We will be relentless until the streets of Sydney are safe. As the Commissioner, I won't tolerate what's going on, nor will the New South Wales Police Force. No family should have to go through the loss of a loved one, particularly an innocent family. But whilst ever organised criminals wish to use wanton violence against the community, we will be relentless.
8: The government has pledged to consider further initiatives if they're warranted. Matt Taylor, News 24, Sydney.
3: 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Coming up on Late Edition, former Prime Minister John Howard recounts being in Washington on September 11, 2001.
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0: News 24 will be back after this short break.
1: Welcome back. Former Prime Minister John Howard was in Washington on the 11th of September 2001, preparing to meet US President George W. Bush when the Twin Towers were struck. Speaking to News 24 host Chris Kenny, Mr. Howard reflects on that day 25 years on.
2: It was a day that changed the world.
3: I can't capture the right words to say how bewildered people were with what had happened.
2: Almost 3,000 people were killed on September 11, 2001, as terrorists attacked the United States of America. Australia's Prime Minister at the time was in Washington as it unfolded.
3: Well, I was shocked. I didn't know what it meant. There were all sorts of theories. One of them was, had currency immediately, was that this is the beginning of a chain reaction.
2: Unsure at the time if the US was the first of many targets across the world, Mr. Howard admits he was concerned.
3: I worried like any other sensible person would, whether you're in government or not.
2: Describing America as a powerful yet psychologically vulnerable country, John Howard points to Australia's relationship with the US and how that day solidified it, choosing to invoke the ANZUS Treaty in response.
3: Of course America didn't, in logistic terms, need our help, but, gee, it was psychologically very valuable, and it was a clear demonstration that we were in this with you, and that mattered to the Americans. It mattered a great deal.
2: In the hours and days that followed, Mr. Howard says he was impressed with the way the US responded and is appreciative of the assistance provided to him and his family.
3: They were very helpful to me, my wife and our eldest son, Tim. The Americans were kind enough to make available Air Force Two to carry me and my party from Washington to Hawaii because I had to get back to Australia.
2: 25 years on from the terrorist attack that shocked the world, John Howard admits Islamic extremism is still an issue.
3: We are grappling with the threat of Islamic extremism, and there's no point in mincing words about this.
2: He says it distresses him but does not surprise him that it's a battle still being fought.
1: A teenager has been speared in the back after fighting broke out in a remote Northern Territory community. Matt Cunningham has the details.
4: A 14-year-old boy had to be flown here to Royal Darwin Hospital after he suffered serious injuries during a disturbance at Nooka, about 600 kilometres southeast of Darwin. Police say the teenager was speared in the middle of his back on Saturday afternoon. Police say disturbances first broke out on Friday evening between two family groups. They say people were armed with weapons during a large disturbance, but there were no reports of injuries. But the fighting escalated on Saturday when the boy was struck with the spear. He was treated at the local health clinic before CareFlight flew him to the Royal Darwin Hospital, where he remains in a stable condition. Police say they are continuing to investigate the circumstances surrounding the incident and are working with community leaders to restore calm. Anyone with information is asked to call Crime Stoppers on 1800 333 000.
1: The families affected by the Bogie massacre have faced convicted killer Darryl Young in court. Loved ones described his murderous actions as cowardly and callous as he was handed one of the harshest sentences in Queensland's history.
5: Devoted grandparents Mervyn and Marie Schwartz, Graham Tye, a loving husband and father remembered for his humour, and Ross Tye, the survivor of a family massacre forever scarred by the mourning he watched his family executed at the hands of their neighbour Darryl Young, who wrongly accused the family of stealing his cattle.
6: What he did was callous.
5: Today, loved ones stared down the Beast of Bogie during his sentencing hearing. Kim, who lost her mum, brother and stepdad, among the first to put her pain into words. Merv never stood a chance. I cannot comprehend the cowardly act of shooting mum and Graham in the back. Speaking of the unimaginable toll on her surviving brother, Ross. I cannot fathom what he has witnessed and had to survive with every day since. And the life Graham has been robbed of. Graham left behind his fiancée Lucy, his beautiful little girl Betty, and his 23-day-old baby boy Ned. From Graham's fiancée, what we should have shared together, children's births, school achievements, family celebrations, and the simple everyday joys that make up a life together, those moments gone forever. A family changed forever by Young's spiralling fixation over fencing and cattle, but the only cattle thief in this case was the killer.
7: You and your mother both pleaded guilty to stealing cattle in 2006. It shows how calculating your mind can be.
5: A four-week trial exposing the horror of what unfolded at his bogey property in 2022. 4 years on, the convicted triple murderer today sentenced to life behind bars for each of the three murders and 16 years for trying to kill Ross.
7: You killed three members of one family and attempted to kill a fourth, as if you were killing feral animals on your property.
5: Young will likely die in prison. He won't be eligible for parole until the age of 99.
6: There is no sentence that can undo what was done to our family, and there is certainly no such thing as closure.
1: Tunnelling has begun on Victoria's controversial suburban rail loop. But as Jack Nyhoff explains, the Carroll government is facing questions over a 2020 briefing that estimated the project would cost billions of dollars more.
8: The Victorian Transport Minister under pressure to provide answers after it was revealed the Victorian Treasury had warned the state government in 2020 of significant fiscal challenges in delivering the suburban rail loop.
9: And so the virtual buyer
10: will pay. I've answered this three or four times.
8: Following a tour of the Burwood construction site, Vicky Ward remained adamant that the controversial project would be delivered under budget. But the Australian Financial Review has obtained secret documents that show Treasury estimated in 2020 the SRL costs would be as high as $37 billion. 18 months later, a business case costed the project between $30 and $34.5 billion.
10: At the moment it is $33.3 billion, and we anticipate finding $1 billion in savings.
11: They've been lying.
8: Former Premier Daniel Andrews and then Suburban Rail Loop Minister Jacinta Allen were also reportedly told by the Treasury in 2020 that proposed tax increases, including proposed taxes on Melbourne homes, fell short of covering interest repayments for the project. At the time, Treasury forecast interest repayments alone were set to cost $500 million in the 26-27 financial year and rise by $1.25 billion by 2050.
11: Well, more revelations today of secret taxes being cooked up by this Andrews, Allen, Carroll Labor government.
8: Two tunnel boring machines have started work in Burwood, digging towards Glen Waverley. A third will start work later this year. But if elected in November, the opposition is vowing to pause and review the project.
10: So I think that that in itself is just a nonsensical proposition. Why would you leave a piece of material, a machine that is worth so much money, in a hole in the ground while you don't continue to work?
8: Jack Nyhoff, News 24, Melbourne.
1: Queensland is seeing one of the biggest dips in auction clearance rates as buyers retreat from the market nationwide. Lauren Forbes has the details.
12: The auction rate is cooling and more homes are failing to find buyers. Just 23% of Queensland auctions resulted in sale last week and more than 100 properties passed in. And it's not the only state losing steam. WA recorded just 11%, the NT 20%, and South Australia 34%. Further south, there's more life in the market, but buyers aren't exactly rushing in. New South Wales recorded 43% and Victoria 53%. As households remain squeezed by the cost of living, experts are warning this weakness could be more than just a short-term dip.
13: The actual houses that were up for sale this weekend right across the country were 31% lower than this time last year. These kinds of hits on the housing market can last longer than a couple of years. Interest rate cuts will be the circuit breaker. But when that happens, is anybody's guess.
12: First home buyers are feeling it too. Mortgage applications have plunged 11.2% nationally and nearly 24% in Queensland over the past year, according to Loan Market. It means fewer buyers, fewer bids, and more properties passing in, leaving sellers with some tough decisions.
1: Sydney construction firm Bathler Group has stood down more than 200 employees as it secures a short-term funding agreement. The administrator has secured a short-term funding for some of the developer's projects.
14: At Bathler's Girrawin headquarters this morning, an all-staff meeting, the good and bad news about their failed company laid bare. Administrator Taneo has reached funding arrangements with five lenders that will maintain limited operations for the next 2 weeks. In a statement, Administrator Stephen Longley said, "The arrangements agreed today allow us to provide the central support required for construction to continue on projects associated with the lenders participating in the funding package."
15: Bathler has 45 construction sites that were set to deliver some 2,500 homes. Work on the unfunded sites has now been suspended, resulting in 213 employees being stood down.
14: The administrator says it's continuing to work to secure further funding and ultimately complete all projects. On Friday, it was revealed Bathler owes at least $3.4 billion. The Premier has again ruled out a bailout but says the government is talking to the administrator.
16: There is still prospect for either the breaking up of the company and other parties stepping in to grab a piece of it and complete the works, or to use the substantial land holdings that they have to meet creditor obligations.
14: The opposition leader expressing concern for affected employees.
17: Also deeply concerned for the companies and the subcontractors who are owed a lot of money. You know, this collapse isn't just one company, it's affecting so many people and so many potential homeowners as well.
1: Sydney mother Eloise Zamasa campaigned for a crackdown to the New South Wales health system after the death of her two-year-old son. Now she's announced she'll run as a politician for the seat of Manly in the state election.
18: Eloise Massa may be just a face in the crowd, but her story will always stand out. 2 years ago, her son Joe died after catastrophic medical mistakes at the Northern Beaches Hospital. The grieving mother forced an overhaul of management and systems to prevent another tragedy. And it seems Eloise is only just getting started.
19: We've made major change over the past 2 years and we're ready to keep going.
18: Hitching her wagon onto a political career, announcing she will run as an independent in the seat of Manly in the March state election.
19: I'm not the same person that I was before Joe died 2 years ago. I decided not to remain silent, to speak up and use my determination to make change within the community.
18: And locals were quick to jump on board.
20: I think the authenticity that Elle brings to the seat like Manly, I think the community will really get around her.
21: Eloise Massa clearly has political options. She managed to win over the state Labor government to force change. Then the current Liberal member here opened the door, announcing he was not seeking re-election. But this mother of four is fiercely independent.
19: I've always been independent from day one, and I will continue to be independent.
18: She's vowed to fight on for public health care, small business, cost of living, and better infrastructure for the Northern Beaches.
22: Good luck.
19: Thank you.
1: Stay with us. Coming up on Late Edition, veterans lay down their medals in protest outside Parliament House.
0: News 24 will be back after this short break.

News 24 will be back after this short break. 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

0: News 24 will be back after this short break.
1: Welcome back. Veterans have laid down their medals in protest outside Parliament House. It's the latest attempt to get the Albanese government to scrap its proposed cap on allied health.
2: Outside the People's House, veterans who served Australia lay down their medals. A small symbolic protest against Labor's proposed $5,000 allied health cap.
3: Each medal represents deeds of valour, loyalty and sacrifice. But the promises these medals represent cannot be honoured in ceremony and then abandoned in policy.
2: The coalition of veterans' voices calling on Minister Matt Keogh to drop the proposal.
4: This implementation was introduced without a single question or a conversation with the people it was going to affect.
2: Last week, the Veterans Department opened consultations and tweaked the proposal. Instead of calling it a cap, it's now a $5,000 threshold. Veterans who approach that amount will need their care reviewed to determine clinical need, but won't be blocked from treatments in that period.
5: And they can call it a threshold, they can call it a limit, they can call it whatever they like. It means the same thing.
2: A delegation of veterans met again with Minister Keogh on Monday morning, but there's no sign of a back down.
6: Leaving that meeting, I felt disappointed. To be honest, I feel kind of betrayed.
4: Minister Keogh heard half an hour of stories in how this cap is adversely affecting veterans. There is one simple solution. Scrap the cap.
2: The opposition will put forward laws to scrap the cap this fortnight, setting up a showdown on the floor of Parliament.
5: Now, the battle has only just begun, and Minister Keogh should know that.
2: Trudy McIntosh, News 24, Canberra.
1: Health Minister Mark Butler has lit up in question time over tobacco, accusing the coalition of being led by the nose by One Nation over tobacco policy. Mr. Butler has launched a tirade at the coalition, ignited by its proposed cuts to the tobacco excise. He claims previous coalition governments had presided over major increases in excise taxes without increasing law enforcement.
7: We're open to sensible ideas. Order. We're not going to do a discounting rule with organised crime, and we're not going to be led by the nose by One Nation like you are.
1: Northern Territory's tourism industry is expected to receive a boost when a new Aboriginal cultural centre opens next month. Proponents say the centre will fill a gap that has been missing in the top end's tourism experience.
8: Sunrise over Larrakia country. This stunning view over Darwin Harbour awaits visitors at the new Larrakia Cultural Centre.
9: The opening destination to Australia is Darwin. So to land here and experience Larrakia culture is what we really set out to do.
8: Known for its crocodiles and barramundi, locals say a genuine Aboriginal cultural experience has long been the missing piece in Darwin's tourism crown.
9: People would come here and then get a bus or a tour or a car and go down to Litchfield or out to Kakadu or, you know, get on another plane and go over to Arnhem Land.
10: I'm already receiving messages from friends and associates overseas who are making the choice to book a trip to the top end or to Darwin for the first time, just to come and see the cultural centre.
8: The centre is built in the shape of a tawny frogmouth owl, a spiritual ancestor of the Larrakia people, that guards the entrance to Darwin Harbour. It features a restaurant with the best view in town, but it also provides an important walk back in time.
11: That exhibition space is very, very special because it talks about the history of the Larrakia community.
8: It tells the story of colonisation, the struggle for land rights, and the contribution the Larrakia made defending Australia during World War II.
11: And it also still talks about how the Larrakia community is still thriving to this day.
8: While Darwin's sunsets have long been a significant attraction, there's every chance that the opening of this building will mean that the sunrise becomes a must-see item during any top-end adventure.
11: They will love it. It's honestly the best place in Darwin to come see the sunrise, hands down.
8: Matt Cunningham, News 24.
1: The parents of two Australian brothers killed during a surfing trip in Mexico in 2024 will attend the trial of the men accused of their murder. Reid Butler has the details.
12: This isn't about revenge for Deborah and Martin Robinson. Instead, they say it is about truth, justice and love. Tomorrow at court here in Ensenada, Mexico, they'll be staring down the three men accused of murdering their sons, Jake and Callum. The brothers were shot dead alongside their American friend Carter Rhode on a surf trip in this region in 2024. Prosecutors are expected to allege that they were killed after interrupting the group of men attempting to steal tyres from their ute, a petty crime, police allege, that resulted in a triple murder. Deborah and Martin, they want the truth. They want those answers. The three men rejected a plea deal. They'll be fighting this, but if they're convicted, they'll spend the rest of their lives behind bars.
1: Heavy rains have lashed parts of Japan, prompting evacuation orders and landslide warnings. Two vehicles were found submerged in Iwaki City while transportation across the country was disrupted. A woman was rescued from one of the vehicles and taken to hospital, where she was pronounced dead. The person in the second vehicle made it out alive. 60,000 residents were ordered to evacuate from the country's northeast Miyagi Prefecture. A maximum level 5 landslide warning has been issued for Tokyo's Izu Islands. 170,000 travellers in Indonesia have been stranded after a volcanic ash cloud forced several airports to close. Our Asia correspondent Stash Butler has more.
13: The area spanning western Java and southern Sumatra has been worst affected by the ongoing eruptions of Anak Krakatau. The volcano began to erupt on Friday and has continued to spurt ash and lava through the weekend, one of its ash clouds reaching 15 kilometres high. No deaths or injuries have been reported. The volcano's name translates to Child of Krakatau. It emerged from the crater left behind by the volcano Krakatau, also known as Krakatoa, which exploded in 1883 in an eruption so big it was heard 3,000 kilometres away in Australia. 8 airports have been closed because of Anak Krakatau's ash cloud, and schools in some areas have been moved online. Qantas has cancelled flights between Jakarta and Sydney and Melbourne. It's offering full refunds. Indonesia's transport minister says it's unclear right now when the disruption will end.
1: At least 6 people have died and 12 others have been rescued after a building collapsed in New Delhi. According to authorities, the building is a student accommodation facility. Rescue crews are working to free others trapped in the rubble of a 5-storey building. Authorities are working to give immediate aid to affected families. Another 1990s legendary music outfit is coming back to Australia, with Radiohead announcing it's making a long-awaited return next year. The band has announced a run of 16 shows in Australia, starting in May and taking in Perth, Melbourne and Sydney. Radiohead are British rock legends, famous for songs such as Fake Plastic Trees, Karma Police and Creep.

0: Radiohead has not played in Australia for 15 years. Their last gig was in Melbourne in 2012. After the break, all the sport as Manus Labuschagne survives the test axe. The struggling batter named to tour South Africa next month.
1: News 24 will be back after this short break.

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0: News 24 will be back after this short break.
1: Welcome back. Time now for your Fox Sports News update. The Brisbane Lions have been labelled cocky, big-headed and full of themselves in the aftermath of their shock qualifying final loss to the Swans. Brisbane's path to a three-peat now requires three consecutive wins in knockout finals.
2: The assessments are scathing, and not just from the outside either. I don't think we've seen Chris Fagan quite so overtly cranky with his players who showed up like big heads. They showed up like satisfied, cocky champs.
3: I watched Fags' press conference and I can just see him through the week, just looking and watching and observing and seeing if there's any hubris here. Is there anyone just... And he clearly had a sense of it. We are all responsible as much as anyone else because we kept telling everyone... No, not we, but the greater footy media that, this is, you got to go through Brisbane now. You're going to have to go through Brisbane in a preliminary final up there in Brisbane. That was the whole narrative. And there is no question in the world that that seeped into the minds of the vast, I'd almost say nearly every one of them, Brisbane Lions players. And the good thing for them is they don't have 6 months to stew on the fact that they were full of themselves going in the game and got their right whack. And I suspect there's going to be a fierce response because that's what history tells us. They should be embarrassed with the way they turned up in a cutthroat final. So when you hear the promo, not up for a fight, that's what I just can't get my head around.
1: The NRL finals fixtures are locked in with Cronulla forced to move out of Shark Park for their elimination final. All eight clubs were represented in Sydney at the official launch. Dane Lillingston was there.
4: The NRL final series launched on a perfect day in Sydney, and it's clear who the players think the team to beat is.
5: It's going to be tough to go past the minor premiers.
6: I think Penrith are still the team to beat.
7: The Panthers have been here for so long.
8: The year that the Warriors have had, they've been pretty consistent.
9: The Warriors are right up there. I think they're a quality outfit.
10: I feel like Warriors, they'll be hard to beat.
11: I've been saying the Dolphins. I think they're a pretty good team.
4: The biggest pre-finals blow is to the Sharks, forced to move their elimination final against the Cowboys from Shark Park to Allianz Stadium. Luke Keary going so far as to call it the worst stadium in Australia.
12: People that are visitors and the visiting team would say that, but I know being the home team, I love it there. I think it's the best stadium in the NRL. So hopefully one day we can play finals games there.
4: The Cowboys boosted by the late season return of half Tom Dearden, who believes he's back to his best.
13: Yeah, the body's feeling good, yeah. So got the last two games of the season in and they'll sort of get rid of the cobwebs and a bit of the rust that was from all the time out. And feels good to be back playing footy and, excited for this final series.
4: The Rabbitohs are riding high after putting 50 points on the Roosters. The club on a wave of emotion after Jai Arrow walked out for his 100th and final appearance.
14: Yeah, it was awesome. It was definitely one that'll go down the memory bank as one of the more memorable moments of my career and of our career collectively as a club. It was a fitting send-off for a champion bloke.
4: Kalyn Ponga isn't surprised Newcastle has gone from the wooden spoon back to the finals. He just wishes Latrell Mitchell could have returned a few weeks later.
15: Yeah, I would have liked to if he didn't come back so early, but it is good to see him back at the same time. How do you shut him down? You get as many numbers in there as you can. He's obviously a great talent, special talent. It's not going to be easy, but it's one of our jobs and hopefully we can do it.
4: The Warriors will play in front of a sold-out crowd in New Zealand.
5: Just seeing everyone get behind the Up the Waz movement. You can't walk down the street with the, hey, Up the Waz, and you just give it back to them. So it's been cool. But, going back to those tough days, the COVID days, that's what makes today even more special.
4: While the Dolphins are in their first ever final series, but facing a tough road trip, they are ready to make a statement.
16: We've worked relentlessly, worked really hard. We've had a lot of blokes play through a lot of tough injuries this year, come back through tough injuries. It'd be a disappointing way to go out if we were here to make up the numbers.
9: First and foremost, we know it's going to be a huge occasion and a huge, huge game against the Roosters. Obviously, they got one up on us a few weeks ago. So, we know they'll be right up for it again.
4: James Tedesco was one of nine players rested for their 50-point capitulation against South, but the rest may prove the difference.
10: I missed probably last month through injury and I wanted to get some game time under my belt, but I think when I understood the situation that we couldn't really lose our spot in the top four and that everyone else was getting rested, I think that was important for us all sort of physically and mentally refresh and get some training done together and then be ready to go this week.
1: Manus Labuschagne's test career will continue for now, with the embattled batter retained in Australia's test squad. But the 32-year-old simply must score runs in South Africa as a young star breathes down his neck.
17: We've been here before. Surely South Africa is Manus Labuschagne's last chance saloon.
18: Is the series kind of his last, do you think, if he's not able to kind of pick up those runs?
19: No, I wouldn't say that. But again, it's a hypothetical, isn't it?
17: Labuschagne surviving the axe after scoring 1, 31 and 4 against Bangladesh. Chairman of selectors George Bailey continuing to back the out-of-form batter.
19: Not shying away from the fact that we'd like some more runs from Marn. That's clear, but we're also confident that he can still make a positive contribution to that squad.
17: The 32-year-old averaged 25 during the Ashes and last scored a Test century in July 2023. He was dropped from the ODI squad last week. Bailey hopes that might prove a boost.
19: Potentially a simplification or an ability to focus purely on red ball cricket for him in the fact that he won't be in the one-day series leading up to it. So that may be a benefit. I'm not sure around that, but hopefully, I mean, Marn, he'll prepare incredibly well.
17: Time is running out, though. Test hopefuls Nathan McSweeney, Ollie Peake and Campbell Kellaway will play for Oz A in India next month, while 23-year-old Cooper Connolly will be in South Africa.
20: You think Coop can bat top three?
19: Yeah, ultimately, I think he will be able to. Whether that's now, whether that's in the future, but yeah, I think he's, as I spoke to earlier, I think his growth and his learning, still so young in his career, but I think his ability to bat in a range of positions will continue to grow.
17: Michael Nisa and Matthew Kuhneman are the other two inclusions for the tour, while recalled opener Matt Renshaw has been retained. The last time Australia played Test matches in South Africa was Sandpaper Gate.
19: I think a few players have spoken to this. I think it's always a the crowds are always enthusiastic in South Africa. So I mean, we've been back to South Africa. I think we've played a number of white ball series over there. South Africa have come out and had a test tour here as well. It's been a long time since we've played test cricket over there. I think that's been the real focus, is that it's two pretty strong teams, certainly two very, very strong bowling attacks. And I think, I expect the fans to support that enthusiastically and watch some great cricket.
17: The first test starts in Durban, October 9. Josh Bristow, Fox Sports News.
1: The San Francisco 49ers insist they're over the jet lag from their long-haul flight to Australia and are ready to get down to business. The Niners will meet the LA Rams on Friday at the MCG with 100,000 in the house.
21: Melbourne spring sunshine welcomed the San Francisco 49ers to their home away from home in Melbourne. The players hitting the practice field for the first time as they prepare for their historic season opener.
22: It's always hard when you think about the travel and all the stuff that goes into it, but once you get there, you get your feet on the ground and you get used to where we're at. It's really cool to be out here, and I think our guys are pretty jacked now.
23: Yeah, we're fired up, man. This has been such a cool experience. Obviously, there's a lot of question marks when you hear you're playing in Australia, but since we've been here, man, it's been so cool. The people are unbelievable. The food's incredible. The coffee's great. The atmosphere, you can already feel it.
21: Over 50 members of the media, including reporters, camera operators and snappers, welcomed the Niners to the media centre at Amy Park.
23: It just feels like football's back, wherever we are. It's nice knowing that now we're playing, real football, meaningful football.
21: The team arrived last Friday, giving them a full week to acclimate to Australian time, which has been a challenge for coach Kyle Shanahan.
22: We're such creatures of habit, so I call today Tuesday. I call today Wednesday, which is the first day we put in a game plan. But I think it's Monday. However, though, it's Sunday in the present. So, I'm going to mess that up all week if you guys ask me.
21: Shanahan admits he's been working in his hotel for most of the weekend, but the players have had a chance to get out and see the city. 49ers running back Christian McCaffrey, a fan of Melbourne's coffee scene.
23: Yeah, the coffee's unbelievable. I don't know why nobody talked about that as much as they should have beforehand.
21: And that caffeine has come in handy as he and the team recover from jet lag.
23: For me, it's just about being really diligent with the recovery, with the training, you know, when you're eating, when you're taking caffeine, when you're not napping, when you're napping.
21: The 49ers have some injury concerns ahead of Friday morning's game. Defensive end Nick Bosa is recovering from an ACL concern. Tight end George Kittle an Achilles tear. And wide receiver Mike Evans has a groin issue. The coach tight-lipped on their status.
22: Because we're technically in the future, from where we're from, and the Rams are in the present, I don't have to talk about injuries till tomorrow.
21: San Francisco will call this stadium home for the next 3 days, and boy, the preparation for the Rams couldn't be more different. They fly in on Thursday afternoon. They'll stay on American time during their trip down under. Regardless of the preparations, two Super Bowl rivals, two NFC combatants going head-to-head at the G. What more could you ask? In Melbourne, Drew Jones, Fox Sports News.
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0: A low pressure trough is keeping it pretty damp and stormy for large parts of southern outback Western Australia, edging into South Australia. Tasmania, you're expecting a few showers from a weakening cold front and another one that's swooping by, bringing snow Tuesday night down to 600 metres. Massive high pressure swinging some moist onshore winds up the coastal fringe, not too much in the rain gauge. But for a full rain outlook, join us on Channel 601.
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2: Good evening. Welcome to the program. Parliament back for a fortnight. Here's what's coming up tonight on Credlin. More questions tonight over the warnings that went unheeded in the months before the Bondi terror attack. ASIO Chief Mike Burgess revealing his deep frustration that concerns were ignored. Just days after whistleblowers revealed here on Credlin, serious internal pressures inside the AFP. Plus, defence veterans back in Canberra today fighting against Labor's unfair attack on health services, laying down their service medals as they demand action from the Albanese government. And the fight to stop the flow of illegal tobacco into Australia. Tony Burke in the House today declaring law enforcement's key. But what of those warnings from Border Force veterans that staff cuts have left officers defenceless in the fight? And One Nation doubling down on calls for reform to our superannuation system. It's your money, and it's set to become a key battleground at the next election.
3: Well, who holds most of the superannuation funds? The unions. The unions associated with the Labor Party. So I'm sure they don't want to see people access their money.
2: We will stay with that issue because today in Canberra, there was a new policy announcement from One Nation which kicked superannuation back into the headlines. And the way the debate played out gives you the next election.
3: Well, who holds most of the super?

0: Now, they may disagree about how much you can access before you retire and for what purpose, but there's no doubt that they are not conflicted as to its ownership. Your super, your money. Labor, on the other hand, well, they speak with a forked tongue. They like to crow about their history as the party that introduced compulsory super. But for the left of politics, superannuation has always been about what they can do with your money rather than you. When Paul Keating created compulsory super back in 1992, his pitch to the public was all about boosting incomes in retirement, about getting people off the pension. But his real agenda was about finding a way to give Labor and the unions a new power base. You see, Keating recognised that with union membership in freefall, the days when union bosses could thump the table and grind the country to a halt were declining. In the 1970s, over 50% of the workforce was in a union. Now it's just 7.9% of workers in the private sector. More, of course, if we add in the public servants in the public sector, but even so, that's a massive drop. But all credit to him, Keating saw this coming and he saw industry super as a way to maintain and grow the influence of unions. That's exactly what's happened. As more and more workers had super and the pool of funds in super grew, as industry funds became the workplace default, they became more and more influential. When they had money to invest, they bought up blocks of shares in companies and then with that shareholding weight, started to direct company policy. It's why so many of the big companies today are just as likely to spend money promoting the voice than to push the Albanese government on their reckless spending or demand lifts in productivity. It was a cunning plan at the time, but it's worked. And it's transformed Labor's relationship with business, so much so that Labor's now the party of big business, and it's the coalition that's the party of the worker and small business. So enter One Nation today, ready to get into the superannuation fight, with a policy to allow people doing it tough to access more of their money now and not just when they retire.
1: Those people that are working, are renters or paying a mortgage, will, by the choice, can apply to their superannuation fund to withdraw up to 3%, one quarter of their superannuation, moving forward. Sorry. This is the people's money. This is their money. This is not the government's money. This is their money. If it comes to a point of someone being out in the streets, living in a tent, or can't, or on the cusp of losing their home, I would rather see them get that help and assistance that they need now, not later in life.
0: Well, almost immediately, the Treasurer went on the attack.
2: Labor built super, we strengthened it, and now we will have to defend it from those opposite. It is now beyond any doubt that any coalition with One Nation in it will cut super. They will end super as we know it and make Australians poorer as a consequence, because what they're proposing today means less money and less economic security for Australians in retirement.
0: At the heart of Chalmers Spray is Labor's view that your superannuation is not your money, temporarily managed by others for your benefit, but a national asset to be deployed by the government in the service of what it considers to be the national interest. So invested in things that are important to Labor, their priorities, things like renewable energy or affordable housing for people on welfare. So someone else's home, just not your home. And that's a real worry because by far and away the biggest insurance against poverty in retirement is whether or not you own your own home. Now, homeowners can live frugally on the pension, but if you're trying to pay rent or a mortgage on the pension, well, it's near impossible. And that's the point that One Nation was making today.
3: And if you lose your house, it's the best asset you've got. I mean, believe you me, sine qua non, if you haven't got a house later on in life and you're still having to pay rent, you're in a vastly more precarious position than a person who owns a house. And by the way, Laura, not only is 66,000 people got access to it, but they are on a tax rate between 17 and 22%. That's what Uncle Jim takes off them on the way out. And he's the one talking about a threat to super.
0: The reality is, with people starting to buy homes,

0: later, with higher interest rates and house prices today and the impact of divorce hitting couples as well, home ownership can be just as precarious for older Australians as it can be for first home buyers. Hence Hanson's announcement today. But giving people access to more of their super would dilute the power of industry funds. And because they pay money to the unions and the unions donate money to the Labor Party, what One Nation wants to do, well, that upsets the gravy train, doesn't it? In more ways than one. With their boards dominated by community activists and former union officials, the industry funds have long been pushing public companies that they invest in to walk away from things like coal and gas and to push the left's social agenda as much as turn a profit. See now why Labor hates this as much as they do. And back to super's original aim of getting people off the pension, well, even there, it hasn't been successful. After 34 years of compulsory super, so my entire working life, we've still got around upwards of 75 or 80% of retirees accessing some sort of pension or welfare support, at least two-thirds of retirees. Now, I don't think One Nation's policy today has enough detail out there. I don't think there's any modelling, for example, or specific information in it on the inflationary risk. But as a concept, this will hit home to precisely the sort of people they want it to. People who have left or are thinking of leaving Labor. But more than that, as I've explained, it will terrify Labor insiders who built a huge machine of power and influence off the back of workers' money via industry super that will be left thinking that it all might just come unstuck. The more that Australians understand, they're just pawns here. That superannuation's never been about them at all. That's perhaps why we're already seeing ads like this pop up as a rearguard action from the industry funds who want to protect their cosy world.
1: Watch out for clickbait ads designed to pull you away from your super fund. Thousands of Aussies have already lost large chunks of super in collapsed schemes. You don't want to be next.
0: Well, watch this space. There'll be more of those coming fast. All right, let's go to Canberra. As I said, it's a Monday of a sitting fortnight, the first day at the big house. Let's go there now. Political reporter Trudy McIntosh with the headlines.
2: Federal Parliament's back with a bang. One Nation reignites a fight over superannuation.
3: This is the people's money. This is their money.
4: A full frontal attack on superannuation as a full frontal attack on Australian workers.
2: One Nation is proposing to allow renters and mortgage holders to divert 25% of their super contributions into their pocket for up to 3 years.
5: How is that not just going to pump up inflation, keep rates high and hurt the people you're trying to help?
6: It's neutral. It's neutral. So you're not going to pump up inflation with it at all.
2: Labor is under pressure again to dump the controversial allied health cap for veterans. Outside Parliament, veterans who served our nation lay down their medals.
7: But the promises these medals represent cannot be honoured in ceremony and then abandoned in policy.
2: Later, meeting with Minister Matt Keogh, calling for the $5,000 limit on veterans' allied health treatments to be dumped.
8: Leaving that meeting, I felt disappointed. To be honest, I feel kind of betrayed.
9: Now, the battle has only just begun, and Minister Keogh should know that.
2: And social media giants could soon be forced to allow Australians to opt out of algorithms.
10: I definitely want Australians to have more choice over their feeds than what they currently have.
2: The full details of the so-called digital duty of care reforms are yet to be revealed.
11: Letting this minister or the government or the Prime Minister control my algorithms or anyone's algorithms, well, there's a lot of questions to answer in that.
2: The Greens are pushing for a tougher opt-in approach.
12: These toxic algorithms have been designed to be addictive.
2: Trudy McIntosh, News 24, Canberra.
0: Well, if I'm honest, it was a pretty flat start to the sitting fortnight today. A few important issues around, but nobody was landing much of a punch at all in question time. Here to discuss this and more, News 24 political contributor Chris Yuleman. As I said, a flat sort of news day, flat sort of parliament. This afternoon, Labor was trying to hold ground over those budget tax changes and the crisis that the Prime Minister and Jim Chalmers have inflicted on housing. Claire O'Neill, the housing minister who failed upwards after buggering things up with Home Affairs. Well, she said the downturn is an opportunity for Australians.
13: In the 9 years those opposites were in power, house prices in Sydney almost doubled, Speaker, in 9 years. We have seen house prices grow by about 50% in the last 6 years, Speaker. Now, that's the context that's really important here, and I know that those opposite don't have anything sensible to say about this.
0: I tell you what, Chris, if I was in the Tactics Committee for the Coalition, I'd be getting her on her feet as often as possible in as many question times as possible, because I think she's really struggling. I mean, this whole set of budget changes on housing are a lemon. I don't know how they keep selling a lemon.
14: Well, Peter, there's two things going on here which makes it very confusing. And all the way up to the budget, the government was talking about making houses more affordable, and that's what you assume it was trying to do with the cuts to negative gearing. But it also wants to send the message that nobody's house is going to drop in value. Now, those two things cannot possibly be true at the same time. Then we had a mess of other policies and interest rate rises, which, of course, is making it difficult for anyone who wants to enter the housing market at the moment. So, yeah, there's an absolute confusion in the government's own messaging. It should really just lean into the fact that we were trying to bring down the price of houses, and at least then the message would be clear. But then, of course, the problem that they've got is with all those people who own houses, and the value of those houses is falling, and the houses that people actually want to buy, well, they're not falling much in price anyway. So it's the worst of all possible worlds, really.
0: And the numbers don't work out, right? So Ross Greenwood was saying the other day, you've got about 12 million dwellings in this country. All of those are owned or part-owned, so no one wants to be paying off something that's losing value or own something that's losing value. Vis-a-vis about 150,000 people trying to get into the market. Well, look at those raw numbers. You really are pissing off a hell of a lot more Australians if their greatest assets starting to fall in value. And the ones trying to get in at the same time, that they're copying higher interest rates. We're told by all the banks that the mortgage book, they're writing less loans, so they're not going out there in the market. And you've got this stagnation on the clearances over the weekend of auctions, about 54% in Victoria, but 20 and 30% in places in New South Wales and Queensland. I mean, the market is very, very sluggish.
14: Yeah, the other issue you've got is one of the other policies you had meant that people could borrow more. Borrow more on a house before they bought it, which means that those people are the ones who, if you're recently into the marketplace, then the price of your house is now worth less than what you paid for it. So you've got negative equity, which makes people really concerned about everything else in their lives, which makes them worry about spending more money in the real economy. Mm. So, yeah, what we've got here is a whole lot of policy confusion from the Labor Party, which has landed us really in the worst possible place and will have an effect on the entire economy.
0: I'm worried about this digital duty of care. I mean, it's one thing to put in rules for those under the age of 16 and what they can access, although I might add there's been no big fines for all the talk levelled on big tech. But now we've got a conversation that the government wants to have an algorithm regime for adults about what we can see, what we can read, the access of information that we might have from here and overseas. So little detail, Chris, but what concerns me is when government gets in the way of information flows, there's always an ulterior motive.
14: Yeah, Peter, and again, there's two things going on here, right? What, if I get the opportunity to opt in or opt out of algorithms, well, that's my device, my choice, and I can kind of get the idea on that. But there's more to this digital duty of care, and that is that at some stage, the government wants to decide what big tech should be allowed to show us. And then we get into the whole area of misinformation and disinformation, and a government deciding, or the eSafety Commissioner deciding, what those things are, what constitutes harm. And that's where I have the real issue. So I think that out the front of this, like so many things, is something that might well sound good. Look, yeah, I could get to decide myself about algorithms. But no, what lies beneath all of this is the government deciding who gets to see what inside Australia. And that, as ever, is where all the danger really lies.
0: And I'll use the example during the voice debate, Chris, when I got hold of an FOI about the full extent, you know, all 26 pages of the Uluru Statement to the Heart. And I put it out here on this program and I wrote about it and I was taken off Facebook. I was removed from a whole lot of social media platforms. We all had to sort of sign up to the Prime Minister's view that it was just a gracious thing to do. It was a one-page poster. Well, it was not. We fought it. The lawyers here in News 24 fought it, and we were able to speak our mind and put that information out there. As I said, information from the government via an FOI, but that's what will come, guarantee you, that is what will come if this stuff becomes law.
14: And, Peter, do you have to have much of an imagination to think that at some stage the crime against the climate is going to be to say that you don't like the government's energy policies, that that will be classified as misinformation and disinformation? And we know that's where we're going.
0: Well, that was the Climate Change Authority late last week. You know, they were critical about anyone talking about the impact of climate policy on electricity prices or reliability for the grid. They even made a reference that they don't like the debate about renewables in regional communities either.
14: Yeah, no, this is absolutely where this is heading. So that's why it disturbs me. And can I say, as an overall principle, I'm a libertarian, right? I think that we should have as much free information as possible in a society, and we should debate all these things out. And can I say the thing that disturbs me most about Australian politics is the only difference between left and right nowadays are the things that they want to ban. I don't think people should burn the Australian flag. Do I think it should be banned? No. I don't think that the federal government should be telling us what constitutes misinformation and disinformation, because from what I can see and where I stand, most of the misinformation I see comes out of the government and its authorities.
0: You know, I'm a bit with you on the flag, and I look to see those groups that do ban it, and I think that tells me everything I need to know about them. It helps me make my decision as to why I mightn't support their cause, or I might think they're dubious in their arguments. Just quickly, Super, you know, I'm a little bit younger than you, but we're in the same era. We both probably have
14: worked. Everyone's a little bit younger than me nowadays.
0: I said a little bit. It is a little bit. But we've basically had Super for most of our working life. And the whole pitch of Keating all those years ago was that you'd get to retirement age and there would be less of a call on the pension. Well, there's not much less call on the pensions. Two-thirds of Australians still require the pension. You've got then this cash cow for the left. You know, the industry super funds are all powerful. They buy big whacks of companies. They basically tell companies what to do. There's a money go-round that comes out of industry super funds to the unions and across to the Labor Party as a donation. I think Hanson's, you know, found something with this topic. I think it's a good one to exploit. Not enough detail out there, but this will really disturb Labor, and you can see how quick they've come out today to sort of whip it up into some sort of fight.
14: Well, the short story is she's got it right? It's our money. What happens is that we get 12% of our wage garnish sheet and told that we're not allowed to touch it until the age of 65. Now, what's magic about the number 12%? Well, there was a debate over that for ages. So why not 9%? Why not be able to get some of it before you hit retirement? If what you're going to do is an investment in your house, well, that's a very good investment. We all know that. So she has got a powerful argument here. I think a lot of people will give a head nod, and any idea that it's an attack on the superannuation system and it will destroy it is a whole lot of puff and nonsense. But again, as I say, misinformation and disinformation seems to be the daily fare of this government.
0: All right. I want you to go abroad with me for a moment. That significant decision electorally in Germany, a huge win here for the far-right party, AfD, Alternative for Germany. Yes, it's at a state level. Yes, AfD looks like it will fall short, although counting's continuing, to get the absolute majority it needs to govern in its own right. But this is seismic, Chris.
14: 44% of the vote is a huge amount of the vote, and won't it be telling if it cannot form government, because all of the other parties of government have decided that they will have a firewall, which is the policy in Germany, where they won't accept even the vote of the AfD on policies that they agree with. So that party is in the best position to form government, except it now needs probably 5 or 6% of what's left, you know, from some minor party to be able to make government work. So yes, it is a seismic change in Germany, but look at all the things that are driving it. Migration, cost of living. Look around the world, and where we see the rise of these parties, it is the failure of other parties within government to give people anything like the things that they care about, to talk about the things that matter to them, to say things that have meaning to them. So There's a reason why there's a rise of the right. It's a complete failure on the left.
0: And, of course, we had Merkel, if you remember not so long ago, crowing about letting into Germany 1 million undocumented arrivals that came in via southern Europe.
14: With Angela Merkel, I think that history will see her as one of the worst leaders that Europe has ever had. Why? Because she put energy policy into gas from Russia. She trusted foreign policy that nothing would change with the Russians. She decided that she would have a migration policy that allowed 1 million people to march into the country. And she had an energy policy where she started to rely on wind and solar and shut down nuclear at the same time. So if you fail on energy, if you fail on foreign policy, if you fail on national security, how can you be a credible leader or have any kind of legacy other than she left Germany in an absolutely disastrous state? And if we learn anything, we should learn, don't do what she did.
0: I'll leave it there. Thank you, Chris. Of course, at the end of the week, we've got to September 11. I'll have something to say about that on Thursday on the eve. But I'm also reminded, too, there was a Hamburg cell, the most significant terror cell coming out of Germany involved in September 11. I think there's a lot of problems there and they're getting manifest worse by the moment. All right, now to the fallout from revelations last week to me by an AFP whistleblower that things were bad inside the AFP for some time, inside counterterrorism. He puts in a submission, yet he is not called as a witness to the Royal Commission. And this was all well ahead of the terror attack in Bondi last December. It follows warnings from ASIO boss Mike Burgess, who says he was also deeply frustrated that his warnings also went ignored. Alex Kawan is the president of the union, which represents AFP police officers. I had him on the program briefly on Thursday, but I wanted to get him back tonight. Alex, thank you for your time. We mentioned last week that the union warned the Albanese government a month before the terror attack that the AFP was suffering, quote, chronic and worsening shortages of counter-terrorism officers. What prompted you to make such a dire warning to government at the time, and what was government's response to you?
15: Thank you for having me, Peter. Look, we warned the government purely based on the funding that the AFP was receiving, and there comes a time where AFP members can't continue to do more with less, and no AFP member is going to say no to a job, particularly when it comes to national security or the safety of Australians. So they were putting members in a really difficult position where we don't have the funding or the capability to be able to prevent some of these crimes.
0: So I've had a lot of people come forward from that original whistleblower now, Alex. I've received a number of emails and things have been fed in, and I'm not, I suspect, saying anything that you haven't heard directly from your members. They feel, this is particularly the uniform counter-terrorism police at the end of, I guess, the front line of things. They feel let down by the system and the command in the AFP. They feel that out of this terror attack in Sydney, they're likely to be the ones that wear the blame, even though they weren't getting the resourcing they needed. They weren't, the staffing positions were left vacant and the warnings were made. This has a lot of hallmarks to me, Alex, in relation to the Brereton report. You know, senior brass in the Defence Department get let off, but the ordinary soldier is the one facing the scrutiny. And I fear your members fear that they are the ones facing the scrutiny in this Royal Commission. Is that fair?
15: Look, it's not fair that the members face the scrutiny. Certainly, the government had a big part to play when it comes to funding and the capability gaps due to the funding. We're the lowest paid police force in Australia, and we, like every other police force in Australia, we are suffering from the shortage of police officers. On top of that, the government continues to cut the funding to the AFP. So the AFP bosses are actively telling people it's okay to say no to jobs. Who wants to say no to a job where it could be something as you know, grave as what happened at Bondi? Nobody wants to do it because they're worried about the scrutiny, both internally and externally. So there comes a point where government needs to look at what they're doing. Are we getting the correct amount of money for the job that the government and the community wants the AFP to do?
0: Well, we heard from Tony Burke today. He expects the AFP to basically solve the problem of the government's making in relation to illicit tobacco gangs and the firebombings that we're seeing in Victoria as a result of crime gangs basically running the trade now, a multi-billion dollar trade. Just on the AFPA, your association, you made a submission to the Royal Commission, but I'm told you were not called. Were you given a reason why you were not called to give evidence?
15: We weren't given a reason. I suspect it's because there were much more prominent people that they wanted to speak to, but we weren't given a reason.
0: Well, who's more prominent than the union who represents the AFP officers who are at the front line of Australia's counter-terrorism response?
15: Look, it's a good question. We would have been happy to provide evidence at that Royal Commission.
0: So they can call Netball Australia, but not the boss of the AFP. I mean, Chrissy Barrett has not given public evidence. Does that surprise you?
15: Look, I'm not surprised. I don't know what the remit of the Royal Commission is, if it's not to question both the brass or the leaders of the AFP, of New South Wales Police, ask me questions, what my members were feeling and how they were feeling at the time. I really think that I don't want to slander anybody from the Royal Commission, but I think it's really important for transparency that all of these people, we're all heard, we all have an opportunity to put something forward that they can consider. I don't think that what Commissioner Barrett would be putting forward, same as Commissioner Lanyard, what he would be putting forward, I don't think any of that would be irrelevant. I think it would be very relevant.
0: In my time working in Canberra, Alex, I've got a bit of an understanding of what your officers do in counter-terrorism, particularly those that are undercover. And I listened carefully to those comments from Mike Burgess, the ASIO boss, to say that he warned the government and the government didn't listen. And morale must be pretty flat after the events of last year.
15: Look, morale's been pretty flat for a little while. We continually get asked to do more, and the government continues to give the AFP more tasks to do, but we're not seeing the increase in funding. We did hear about Minister Burke wanting the AFP to solve the problems with the illicit tobacco trade. We can't say yes to that. We can't do that without a significant injection in that space. And we're not just talking about an injection of funds. We need resources. We need capability. We need technology. It comes with a whole gamut of things where we can't just turn a switch and it happen overnight. It takes some time to build up to that capability. So I think it's having a significant effect. Well, I know it's having a significant effect on my members. Psychosocially, members are putting in more hours away from their families than ever before in order to keep the Australian community safe. And they're not feeling as though they're getting the respect or the love that they need from the government for that.
0: Well, thank you for your frank comments, Alex Kawana. Thank you again for joining me Thursday night and again tonight. All right, after the break, I'll get into those comments from the ASIO boss, Mike Burgess, in a moment, but also veterans. I tell you, when you see them lay down their medals out the front of Parliament House because they cannot accept the government's changes to their allied health, well, it says everything, doesn't it? That minister still in his job, though. Good on the Prime Minister. After the break.
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0: News 24 will be back after this short.
1: Welcome back. Well, you heard that conversation just before with the AFP union about police at the front line of the illicit tobacco fight. Well, Border Force 2, staff are raising the alarm on staff cuts and their inability to fight the illegal trade. The Treasurer says, got to all do more, doesn't he? But now to those revelations from ASIO boss Mike Burgess, revealing his profound frustration that repeated warnings about the threat of anti-Semitism that it posed to Australia prior to Bondi went unheeded. He says he was concerned about the trajectory of Australia's threat environment, and he made it known publicly. Now, it's a matter of deep regret, he says, but security was a shared responsibility. Others should have taken up the call for action. So they should have. Joining me now to discuss this and more, veteran, of course, and Shadow Minister for Defence Personnel, Phil Thompson. Phil, we know we went from a possibility of a terror attack in the lead up to probable, so possible to probable. Probable is basically all but likely. And Burgess says he made his concerns known to government, but not enough was done and not enough was listened to from the head of our domestic intelligence authority. What does that say to you?
2: It says it's been a complete failure of government. And Mike Burgess said that he said it publicly. He made his comments public. Well, he also would have said it privately to his minister and to the government. And for him now to say that, you know, it's regrettable and more action should have been taken, that is all well and good. But people lost their lives. People were killed. Now, there needs to be very transparent recollection of exactly what was said to government and why they didn't do what they were told. And if they did do everything they think they should have, then where was the failure? Because we shouldn't be seeing terrorist attacks happen on our shores.
1: OK, well, Burgess at least fronted the Royal Commission. The head of the AFP was not called to give public evidence. The Prime Minister hasn't been there, the Home Affairs Minister, the Attorney General, no state or federal police minister either. How is that credible?
2: It's not, and it doesn't paint a transparency of the government at all. And the Prime Minister, through all of his ministers, including the head of the AFP, should be fronting a Royal Commission because they must answer stuff under oath. They must tell the truth. And the Australian people deserve answers to understand exactly what occurred, what knowledge was passed on, and where the failure was, because not just the victims' families deserve that to hear that, but also the Australian public should have faith in its security agencies, the AFP, as well as their government. And sadly, we're seeing more and more people around the country lose faith of politicians, of their government, because of acts like this. Mm. The Prime Minister should be saying, I will be there and my ministers will be there and we'll be fronting up, sitting down, and that's what leadership is.
1: Yeah, Morrison, Turnbull, Gillard, Rudd, John Howard, all of them have fronted a Royal Commission when asked. They've made themselves available. And we're not talking about losses of life there broadly. We were, of course, with Pink Bat. Sadly, three young men lost their lives. But this is a terror attack, the worst ever terror attack, our shortest ever, or one of our shortest ever Royal Commissions, and no one who really makes the big calls, who allocates the resources, who makes the decisions, has fronted.
2: It's unfathomable because the Prime Minister, he should be leading the charge in leadership here, and he needs to face up to a Royal Commission and answer hard questions, and we need to find out exactly what's happened. A terror attack at this scale anywhere in the world would have scrutiny all over it, and I don't care what colour shirt that is in politics. If you're the leader of the day and you're in charge, you front up.
1: Spot on. All right, well, talk to me about your veterans out today, the front of Parliament House. I think it's heartbreaking to see veterans put their medals down, that they can't with pride wear those medals, that we as Australians want to give to them, to honour them, to decorate them for their service, but they're down there on the ground because they don't have faith with the politicians in that building and the way in which they've promised them the world on deployment and then treat them like rubbish when they need them most.
2: It breaks my heart to see veterans and family members stand out the front of Parliament House and place their medals on the ground. but it's that serious. We're talking about this cap, $5,000 cap for allied health. I honestly believe people will die because of this. And the Prime Minister, in all of his statements, doesn't answer the question. The Minister for Veterans Affairs is clearly out of his depth and shouldn't hold the position. But once again, we're seeing a failure of leadership from the Prime Minister. He should sack the Minister and scrap the cap. But right now, we've got veterans travelling on their own purse, their own money, or from all around the country to come here and beg. And that shouldn't be happening, because lest we forget is more than words to me. It's a commitment.
1: This is not going away, is it?
2: No, and nor should it.
1: Good on you, mate. And just quickly, the announcement yesterday from the coalition, penalties for burning the flag, for desecrating war memorials, and also, I think, really importantly, enshrining January 26 in law as Australia's National Day.
2: I've been trying to get the flag burning to be a criminal offence now for several years from the back end of government all through opposition, and so I'm really glad we've put this bill together, enshrining Australia Day. It's an important day for our nation, making sure that if you desecrate our war memorials, you will be punished. And we need to start having some national pride here, and this is what this bill will do.
1: Just quickly, give me the argument why not being able to burn the flag, and I don't like the flag being burnt, is not an infringement on free speech. Because the argument on the other side from libertarians is it's an infringement on free speech. Shouldn't happen. We don't like to see it happen, but that is a right in a free country. Give me the alternative argument.
2: Yep. So I don't think free speech goes to burning of a flag, graffitiing a war memorial. I think that is too far. We drape the Australian flag over the coffins of those that have been killed in battle. This means something to our nation, and it's also a flag that is much more than fabric. It brings us together. It's what glues us. So I think you can have your free speech, you can be upset, you can say what you need to do, you can protest and march, but you can't put torch to our flag.
1: Powerfully said, Phil Thompson. Thank you. All right, after the break, the One Nation leader, Pauline Hanson, and her embattled Victorian leader will talk to James Ashby and more. And we'll also look at this issue of a breakdown at the borders with staff, not enough of them, keeping us safe.
0: News 24 will be back after this short break.

News 24 will be back after this short break. 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

0: News 24 will be back after this short break.
1: We'll get to those claims in relation to the one leader in Victoria about historic drug use claims. Claims, that's all they are now. But let's go now to warnings from veteran Australian Border Force officers who've said understaffing, the loss of experienced staff and weak intelligence capabilities have crippled the government's fight against illicit tobacco, despite more than $350 million in funding. In Question Time today, Tony Berg tried to tell us that law enforcement not cutting the excise was key to ending organised crime.
2: You still have a massive price differential between what organised crime are able to do and what would be available in a shop. That is why the way to deal with this has to be through law enforcement.
1: I think he needs to get out of his office and get into a tobacco shop like I have in recent days. And, yeah, you'll see what's really happening out there in Australia. Here to discuss this and more, journalist at The Australian, Mohamed Alfarez. Mohamed, thank you for your time. This is your story. And I was staggered that so many insiders in the Border Force area have become so open about the critical staff shortages and the frontline resourcing being cut. This is damning for the government.
3: Well, the problem is that claim of, tracking organised crime, it doesn't really line up with what law enforcement itself is saying. The Australian Border Force has, recently told an inquiry that enforcement alone cannot solve the illicit tobacco problem. And, the Australian Federal Police Federation also warned that police can't simply arrest their way out of this crisis. And they're saying the underlying policy settings, including the tobacco excise, have to be addressed. So if the government genuinely says it's taking advice from law enforcement, the question is, how does it reconcile that with the repeated warnings from those agencies that enforcement on its own isn't going to work?
1: Yeah, and it's all the stuff that you had in your story, insiders blowing the whistle, but it's everything we see on the news most nights. I mean, if you live in Victoria, there's a firebombing at least once or twice a week. We've got whole shopping strips being taken out. We've got now allegations of people being contract killed in New South Wales, the wrong individuals being killed. We're told the money's being parceled out to young people who are taking on these jobs, and it all goes back to the movement of drugs and the movement of illicit tobacco and organised crime.
3: Yeah, that's right. And, the clearest evidence is what's happening right now. We've had years of increasingly strong enforcement, yet the illicit tobacco market is still thriving. Crime is rising, and we're seeing more firebombings. And, it's 300 to firebombings this year, over the year. So the question is whether we keep doing more of the same and expecting a different result.
1: Last time I spoke to you, we talked about Dr. Jihad, of course, a man imprisoned with connections to ISIS in Iraq, and you reported on, I think it was him and another 12, 13 all up Australians there. There was a story last week that he's about to face what we think will be a mass trial in Iraq, and that Baghdad is urging countries to, quote, take responsibility for their nationals. So does this mean that if he is, let's say, sentenced, he'll come back to Australia to serve his sentence? If he's released, he'll ask to come back to Australia. Have you got an update for us?
3: So last we've heard is that Iraq has finalised their investigations into more than 5,700 ISIS suspects. And among those, of course, are what we believe is 13 Australians. Now, whether Dr. Jihad receives a death sentence, we know where Australia stands with capital punishment. So potentially that could lead to an intervention. But what we do know is that the embassy in Iraq is following these cases closely. And, we expect these trials to happen soon, and we're keeping a very close eye on it.
1: Well, I'll look for your byline in The Australian, Mohamed, and we'll follow it then and have you back on the program. Thank you for your time again tonight. All right, after the break, We'll get to those allegations against One Nation leader after the break with James Ashby. But the academic's warning on migration. He says you have to stop people from applying onshore to change their visa type. Well, I've been saying that for a couple of years. Bring it on. My panel after the break.
0: News 24 will be back after this short break.

0: News 24 will be back after this short.
1: Let's get straight into it with my panel. Let's bring them in. Former Liberal MP Nicole Flynn and One Nation and National Director now, James Ashby. Well, let's go to the issues around Warren Pickering today, if I can. Lawyers have been called in to defend One Nation's Victorian leader after his former partner of 18 years accused him of taking illicit drugs when they were together. His ex-partner's testimony has been described as unreliable by lawyers, and Mr. Pickering denies these historical allegations. Well, James, put this into context. 20 or so years ago, and he has lived a big life after he left this partner. Are these reasonable questions? Do people deserve him to deal with them and respond and perhaps get them out of the way?
2: Well, as you know, some of these are difficult to respond to because of the family law court, and I don't want to be found in contempt. I don't think you do either. Because a lot of these allegations were put before the family law court some decades ago. And you have to consider he was given sole custody of the kids. So courts don't typically give men sole custody of their daughter or the two youngest kids there for a period. You know, he's had this delivered twice from a judge where he's had that sole custody. So, and I will say this as well. Our Defence Force, he's spent a long time in defence. He's been negatively, what's the terminology they use there? Negative vetting. So he's been through all that process. He's well trusted by our Defence Force. Why shouldn't One Nation and the people of Victoria trust this man?
1: Good point. Now, I will concur with you on negative vetting. If there's something there, they certainly pick that up and deal with it. Nicole, I think more broadly, if people are upfront about their history, I think the world's very different now and people live a life in social media and many things before they run in politics. I look at the case of the Secret Harbour by-election there where the gym owner, you know, had a colourful past, if I can call it that. But a lot of voters were saying, well, not much different than me and I want someone like me to represent me in the parliament. Do you think this matters as much anymore?
3: Well, I'd make three points about this, Peter. First of all, these are really serious allegations, and obviously they are allegations. One Nation, like all political parties, has challenges when it comes to vetting people. It's one of the biggest challenges, I think, when you're dealing with candidates. Secondly, I would also say I think that it's up to voters. And voters will make the decision, they'll read the stories, they'll make up their own minds and choose who they think's best to represent them. But what I would like to see in every single state parliament and the federal parliament, every single day for every single person walking into those buildings is drug testing for illegal drugs because there is no place for drugs in our parliaments.
2: Nor drug
1: James,
2: penance.
1: What do you think of that one?
2: Yeah, 100%. I agree. The amount of drunks we've got on our parliament floor at a federal level and state level, they shouldn't be in that condition when passing legislation. So I 100% agree. If you want to be a politician, you should be randomly drug tested on a regular basis. And it's a lottery. Pull the names out of a hat and off you go. I reckon there'd be quite a few that fail at a federal and state level. And the problem is a lot of this drug use, we wouldn't even know is going on. Because it's everywhere in society today. And we know that. Why? Because they're doing tests of our sewage treatment plants and we're finding the wealthier the suburb, the more expensive drugs that are being used, the lower socioeconomic suburbs, you're finding a lot of pot and smack and other different drugs out there. So, look, society is awash with this stuff. I'd love to get it off the streets altogether. And I think that if you ask Warren Pickering, he's the same. I don't know too many people. I'll be honest with you. I haven't tried marijuana when I was 15. Am I an angel? No, I'm not. And I reckon most people, if they're honest with themselves, will say, yeah, I might have tried drugs when I was younger. It's a different story when you're in your 40s and you've lived two decades working for defence and living a moral life. We do silly things as kids or as young adults. I'm not suggesting anyone's perfect. I don't think anyone on this panel's perfect. So, look, I think that's the difference between One Nation and the other parties. We'll at least fess up to that.
1: All right. I will admit to never trying drugs, so I don't think we should shame anyone who's been you know, on the right side of some of these illicit things. But anyway, let's go to the Daily Telegraph story. Ben Robert Smith's lawyers, they are costing a lot less, Nicole, than the Commonwealth lawyers in the same trial. I smell a rat here.
3: Absolutely. The Commonwealth is supposed to be a model litigant. They are not supposed to outmuscle people who do not have the same resources. And so not only is it a day-by-day unlevel playing field, it's also the fact that the Commonwealth has spent, what, $300 million pursuing one of our most decorated war heroes. It is an absolute disgrace, and we've seen this too much from the Albanese government, whether it's Linda Reynolds, Fiona Brown, and now Ben Robert Smith. It is disgusting, and we should actually legislate to prevent the Commonwealth from doing this to individuals.
1: I will leave it there. I'm out of time. Thank you to you both. And I want to send condolences to the wonderful Katsimbanis family. Kiralee, you see her here every Thursday. She lost her beautiful husband, Peter, at the end of last week. He was a parliamentarian in Victoria and in WA. I'll have something more to say about that tomorrow. That's it. Here's the Vault Program.

0: This is the Bolt Report.
1: Thanks for joining me on the Bolt Report. I'm James McPherson. Here's what's coming up tonight. One Nation battles claims its proposal to give mortgage holders access to their super would destroy the economy, while its Victorian leader, Warren Pickering, is accused of heavy illicit drug use and deviant sex by his ex, claims he denies. More on that with my panel shortly. Plus, Communications Minister Anika Wells faces yet another freebie scandal after it was revealed the Sydney Swans, a client of her husband's undisclosed lobby group, gifted her free AFL tickets. And we'll cross to Samara Gill in the UK, where 60,000 Brits have been arrested for so-called communications offences over the past 5 years, some of them being as trivial as watching TikTok videos. We'll get to all of that shortly, but first, up to 500 children are now involved in a legal action to overturn the Queensland government's ban on kids accessing puberty blockers and hormone treatment for gender dysphoria. The government has applied the ban to all new patients because they're concerned, rightly in my view, that it might not be in the best interests of boys to ply them with drugs in a bid to turn them into girls, or vice versa. What a nasty government they have in Queensland, refusing to fund the provision of drugs to kids before being absolutely sure it's safe. Bigots. These kids, or should I say their parents, not only want the ban overturned, they also want an apology. And they want $50,000 each in compensation for the discrimination they claim they have suffered. They claim discrimination because the government will allow boys to be prescribed testosterone if they're suffering it, refusing to fund the provision of drugs to kids before

0: suggesting kids shouldn't be allowed to sign mortgages or operate forklifts. I should point out, these parents who claim their children have been born in the wrong bodies and therefore need to be transitioned are completely free to access the drugs through the private health system. But no, apparently they believe it's their human right to have the drugs provided by the public system, you know, the one that you and I pay for. And presumably, by the way, the same public system they can sue 30 years from now when these families belatedly realise Shakespeare was wrong when he said clothes maketh the man or cross-sex hormones. It's neither. It's chromosomes. You can't change them. And if you think that's unfair, well, you'll need to take it up with your science teacher or God, depending on which one you have a better relationship with. Queensland LGBTI Legal Service President Ren Shaik says the matter needs to go to court. Listen to the reasoning, because, and I quote, when a whole group of people can be cut off from healthcare by the stroke of a pen, it shakes confidence in the system for everyone. This case demands accountability for these decisions. Except, like so much of this entire debate, what we find is that the exact opposite is true. The government cutting children off with the stroke of a pen from puberty blockers and cross-sex hormones doesn't shake faith in the health system. To the contrary, it actually instills faith in the health system. It's because we do demand accountability from our public health officials that they're right to exercise extreme caution when approving drugs for kids. The legal action is absolute nonsense, and the Queensland Civil and Administrative Tribunal should be condemned for even entertaining it. Imagine spending 34 years building a career in education, being described by colleagues as an outstanding and highly capable leader, only to have it end because you didn't want to promote gay ideology to primary school kids. Well, that's exactly what happened to my next guest, Janelle Rowe. Rowe was a primary school principal when she objected to her school participating in the LGBTQIA plus awareness initiative, Wear It Purple Day. Janelle Rowe's argument was pretty simple. Children aged 4 to 12 don't need teachers introducing them to questions of sexuality and gender. Those are conversations parents should have with their kids at a time they consider appropriate. So Janelle Rowe told staff that her alternative was Wear It Purple Day's less fashionable cousin, Bullying No Way Week. And she quickly discovered that there was no way the education department was going to let her do that. Rowe says she was hauled into head office, placed under supervision, and subjected to workplace allegations. She was even told she had to support the gay event and dress up for it, despite her conscientious objection. Now, I don't know about you, but at this point, it sounds to me like Bullying No Way Week might actually have been rather helpful at this school. Here's the awkward bit. Documents obtained under Freedom of Information by Janelle Rowe's lawyer reportedly described her as outstanding, highly capable, and the best leader I've ever worked with in my 40-year career. Yet somehow, she became the problem. Well, eventually Rowe resigned in disgust, and she joins me now. Janelle, thanks for coming on the program. Let's start with the Wear It Purple Day itself. What did you find objectionable about that day?
1: Good evening, James. My objection was the content that the teachers would have had to describe to the children. When we as educators spend time extrapolating days such as Anzac Day or NAIDOC Day, we talk to the children about what it's about. We go into detail about the history and what the day is about. We provide activities. And that's where how I saw that Wear It Purple Day was going to land. And I didn't want my staff to have to talk about what each of the letters meant. We're told in our codes of conduct not to talk about the sexual nature or sexual intimacies. And so I was attempting to support my staff and also protect children from the content.
0: So instead of Wear It Purple Day, you suggested Bullying No Way Week. Why did you think that was a better alternative?
1: That's correct. And it's actually the week before, so it wouldn't have been that challenging to accept Bullying No Way Week. And it's inclusive. Everyone is in a position where they may be bullied. Unfortunately, it's quite rampant. and they

0: was a more inclusive focus, in my opinion.
1: So what happened when the Education Department realised you weren't going to go along with Wear It Purple Day?
0: There was a phone call. There was a, I need to speak to you face to face. There was a bring a support person if you want to, but come now. And then I was told a list of allegations and topics that I had done wrong, and that did I realise that there was an issue, that half the staff were going to quit, that she couldn't have a failing school, that I needed to win the confidence back of the staff. At this point, I really didn't know the list of things I had done. And when I exercised my right of reply and came back the following week with my guesses about what they had said I'd done or said, my one and only question after reading my three pages of reply from her was, are you going to participate in Wear It Purple Day and wear purple?
1: So they actually told you that you had to support the event and even, as you said, dress up for it. Were you essentially being ordered to publicly endorse something that you conscientiously objected to?
0: Yes.
1: Do you think other teachers and principals privately agree with your stance but perhaps are too frightened of saying so publicly for fear of going through what you've been through?
0: I would say that there's a pretty high chance that's true. Certainly after I explained to staff my reasoning, I had one staff member come up and say, I completely agree with you, but I would never say anything. And since then, I've talked to people and staff and teachers, and they've said, we don't want to talk about this stuff at schools. It's not appropriate.
1: Yeah, well, that would seem to be the message they've sent through the example that you say they've made of you. This whole episode ended, as I said, a 34-year career in education that I know you loved. Do you, in your private moments, regret taking a stance on this issue?
0: I don't regret taking a stance, because if I've helped one parent to feel empowered to speak up, or if I've protected one child from hearing something that might cause trauma or that just might give them, you know, difficulties in future life, then that's great. I'm upset that I'm not working. I really want to see children flourish and learn to read and write, and, you know, financial literacy are really important.
1: What does this whole episode tell parents about who actually runs their local school?
0: Well, it depends. Yeah, if it's a public school that you're referring to, then the systemic larger body run the school. I had a go at making a difference in the school, but it was shut down.
1: Well, Janelle Rowe, I appreciate you taking a stance, and I know this story is generating a lot of interest, because I think there's a lot of parents out there who feel very concerned about some of what is being taught in our schools, and would have appreciated your stance. I appreciate you joining me tonight.
0: Thank you.
1: Well, was it planning or just good fortune that One Nation had a superannuation policy to announce today, the same day that drug and sex allegations against their newly installed Victorian leader were published? I suspect it was probably good fortune. The party's Victorian leader has been accused by his ex of having been a heavy illicit drug user and of engaging in what she called deviant sex. Now, these allegations date back a decade or more ago, before Warren Pickering was admitted into the Australian military, let alone before he took on a role with One Nation. And importantly, he rejects all of the allegations. Nevertheless, One Nation's political opponents thought Christmas had come early. Here's Angus Taylor.
2: There are serious questions for One Nation to answer on this. When did they receive the correspondence from the former partner of the leader of One Nation? How did they respond to it? And we call on them to publish that correspondence. I think Australians deserve to see, Victorians deserve to see.
1: And here's Victorian Labor Minister for Public Transport, Vicky Ward, who, it must be said, seemed far more comfortable talking about decade-old allegations about the private life of a political opponent than, oh, I don't know, secret taxes imposed on Victorian commuters.
3: There's serious allegations that One Nation will need to address, as will need to the Liberal Party, the National Party, and their moves around any coalition with One Nation. I absolutely believe that these are serious allegations that we need to understand more about.
1: Hey, I'm with her. If you're a Victorian Labor politician, you'd rather be taking pot shots than talking potholes. One Nation MP Barnaby Joyce took a more redemptive view of his Victorian colleague when asked if Pickering was fit to lead the party in Victoria. Now, Barnaby Joyce didn't quote Oscar Wilde, but he might as well have. The Victorian wit famously said, "Every saint has a past and every sinner has a future," something council culture seems to have forgotten, but Barnaby hasn't.
4: He was fit to join the Australian Army, wasn't he? And therefore, as I said, I believe in redemption. And I think we've got it. Otherwise, it's like saying to people, if you made a mistake, the mistake is always with you. You'll never get better, and that's you. You go, no. If you make a mistake, and this is a couple of decades ago, and you turn your life around, well, that's precisely what you're supposed to do.
1: Joining me now is the political panel, former Liberal Senator Holly Hughes, who's now with One Nation, and former Labor Minister Stephen Conroy. Welcome to you both. Holly, I'll start with you. Mm-hmm. Are there questions here for One Nation to answer?
5: Look, at this stage, there are allegations. I don't know Warren Pickering. I do know that he served in our National Defence Force and has been through vetting in that service. And this is an ex-partner. It wouldn't be the first time an ex-partner has made some pretty outlandish allegations. But obviously, political opponents are going to jump on whatever they can because they have nothing of substance to talk about themselves. So I think there'll be no doubt a little bit of a pile on. But as Barnaby said, if for anyone who's never sinned in the past, off you go. But I think a few people might want to look in their own cupboards first.
1: Stephen, the contested allegations concern private behaviour from more than a decade ago. Is that an appropriate test for deciding whether someone is fit to lead today?
6: Well, I think the simplest question for Mr. Pickering to answer is it his handwriting on those notes? And after that, if it is, then, you know, redemption, I think Barnaby makes a reasonable point. But he should come clean if that's the case. So I think, you know, there's a lot of noise about this, but just tell the truth. Is it your handwriting? And then you can move on. But by refusing to answer, refusing to turn up at a press conference, you know, he's the leader of a political party that says they're going to win the Victorian election. So I think some honesty and transparency, and I think the people will then judge him after that. But as we always say in politics, the cover-up is usually worse than the crime. So just fess up if it's your handwriting on those notes.
1: Well, Holly, I suppose what this story does do is it focuses attention back on what's always been perceived as a One Nation weakness, and that's the screening of candidates.
5: Look, screening of candidates is really hard, and Stephen would know. I'm sorry, Stephen, for having a chuckle, but love you. But talking about Victoria with honesty and transparency is like, seriously? What have we just, you know, the poor Victorians just lived through under dictator Dan and Jacinta Allen? But, you know, being upfront, being honest, I think is important. One Nation has a vetting process for even its local branch members, which is more than other political parties do. Stephen and I have both got a long history in politics. We both know that every party has had its issues in the past. But the fact that this guy went through vetting for the Defence Force, I don't think it suggests that we're looking at some issue or failure of vetting here.
1: Just one more question on this topic before we move on. Stephen, just more broadly, is it ultimately in the interest of a politician to destroy their opponent over past mistakes, or is it more important, wherever possible, to champion the idea of redemption?
6: Well, I think that there's a long history of all sides in politics attacking the weaknesses of both the individuals putting themselves forward as well as wanting to debate policy. So those things are very intertwined. But I absolutely 100% agree with Holly. And great to see you again, Holly.
5: You too.
6: But the vetting process is vexed. Every political party over the last 20 years has had a few that have snuck through the cracks and you get embarrassed about. This Mr. Pickering is running as leader in a state election. So as I said, just be honest, say whether it is or isn't your handwriting. And then after that, pretty much, I don't think there'll be much more. Just tell the truth and move on.
1: All right, like I said earlier, One Nation fortuitously had a headline policy they could release today that took some of the heat off their Victorian leader. The party announced a plan that would allow renters and mortgage holders to receive a quarter of their future compulsory superannuation contributions as take-home pay for a period of up to 3 years.
7: They feel that they want to access that and get one quarter of their superannuation they're putting, you know, putting away each week. Like I said, $44 can mean that people can pay their bills, their electricity, put food on the table, or get medical attention. So that means a lot to a lot of people.
1: Now, Jim Chalmers could have explained why this was a bad idea, but instead he went with this.
8: It is now beyond any doubt that any coalition with One Nation in it will cut super.
1: It's also now beyond doubt that you have to fact-check everything this Labor government says. One Nation is not cutting anyone's super. They're allowing people to access their super early. Having access to your own money is not a cut. If people choose to take a bit of their super now, it does mean they'll have a little less in their account for retirement. But that's a choice One Nation believe people should be empowered to make about their own money.
7: If it comes to a point of someone being out in the streets, living in a tent, or can't, or on the cusp of losing their home, I would rather see them get that help and assistance that they need now, not later in life.
1: Now, with Jim Chalmers busy being the boogeyman, it fell to actual economists to warn that One Nation's plan could add to inflation and therefore make things even worse. Pauline Hanson denies her plan would do that.
7: It's neutral. It's neutral. So you're not going to pump up inflation with it at all. So, yes, it will affect 7 million people will be open to taking the super out. So it won't be inflationary.
1: Holly, I'll start with you. Pauline says the policy is inflation neutral because it's not new money. But if money that currently sits in super is instead spent on groceries or electricity or other goods, why wouldn't that put increased demand on goods and services and upward pressure on prices?
5: Because if anyone's deluded enough to think $44 a week to go towards your rent or your mortgage or to keep the lights on is inflationary, let me tell you where inflation's coming from. It's from government spending. People out there in the suburbs and the regions are just trying to survive. Their standard of living has dropped significantly over the past 5 years. People are so angry because of how tough they're finding it at the moment. And it's because this government is addicted to spending. If we want inflation to come down, we need to see these government programs and largesse stop. We need to see productivity go up. The fact that this Jim Chalmers, who, you know, is clearly not an economist, he clearly naps during anything that had to do with the economy, supply, demand, inflation, productivity, you know, they are the problem, not mums and dads who are struggling to put food on the table or keep a roof over their head.
1: Stephen, far be it from me to feed you your lines, but can Holly on the one hand say $44, it's such a tiny amount, it's not going to affect inflation, oh, but it's going to help with cost of living. I don't know how you can make those two arguments.
6: Yeah, no. I've been taking Pauline's number of 7 million accessing it. I burst out laughing when I first heard. She is offering to let the average Australians subsidise their own wages. I think she just spent too long on the Riviera with Gina. I mean, seriously, how about you get companies to pay people a bit more, support a pay rise, Pauline? But on the economics...
5: Stephen, I run a small business. I can't afford another pay rise.
6: Economists from Warren Hogan, who'd probably be considered to be on the right of economics, Chris Richardson, maybe in the centre, Steve Kukulis, the kook, probably on the left, all said the same thing. It's inflationary. It's not a bump. It's not a negligible. It's inflationary. And just to give you a real-world example, and I'm borrowing from Shane Wright here, a great article in Today's Age, we actually recently had an experiment allowing just this. The Morrison government in COVID allowed Australians to access their superannuation. And it turned out to be the second biggest stimulus spending package in the whole of COVID. So what it led to was this inflation surge that we're still struggling to get on top of today, fueled by letting everybody have their superannuation access. And people lied. They literally lied on the forms. This is just factual. And it gets better because the third biggest spending increase from this access was actually on gambling. So let's not pretend this is some measure that will absolutely be spent on the sort of things Holly and Pauline were talking about. This is what people, real people, really did with their real money they got out of super. So we've just had this experiment and it was inflationary. Not to mention if they decide to, you know, increase their bidding on houses, it drives up the price of the houses. And by definition, if you put all that spending into the economy, Michelle Bullock will again put up 0.5% interest rates, which will completely negate the policy itself. This is economic lunacy. And I couldn't get away from, you're asking workers to subsidise their own pay rise. That's fantastic. It's just, I literally laughed out loud.
1: Holly, Stephen,
5: that's why Australians are flocking to One Nation, because you're fundamentally laughing at them and their struggles in their daily and family budget.
6: I'm laughing at Pauline's policy.
5: Stephen, you know I love you. Come and visit me at the pub. Come and have a yarn to some of my locals and the families and how they are struggling to pay everyday bills and groceries. And, I mean, you know, when people, their discretionary spend is gone, they don't have this money, you're always going to get the odd group that go and waste it. These are the same people when they get their superannuation payout are going to blow it up. COVID was unprecedented times, but there were plenty of people that accessed their super that actually meant they could survive through that lockout period as well. It wasn't all just people spending it on gambling, but this is why the Australian people are angry. This is why the Australian electorate is more engaged than I've certainly ever seen it, because their standard of living continues to decline and the inflation is caused by government spending.
1: I think there's no doubt about that.
6: They'll be filthy on Pauline for getting interest rates put up by 0.5% because of this policy. They'll be filthy on Pauline.
5: Well, that's all right. They can all go hang out in Fiji at COP with Chris Bowen because no one else is going.
6: Or on the Riviera with Gina.
5: Yeah, that's people funding it themselves, not the taxpayer.
1: Hey, if I've got if I've got a choice between hanging out with Chris Bowen or with Gina Reinhardt,
5: easy.
1: You know what I'm choosing. Quickly before we go to a break, Gillian Siegel's 3-year term as the anti-Semitism envoy is about to come to an end. Many in the Jewish community are calling on Labor to extend the role for at least one more 3-year term. Holly, is that a good idea?
5: Look, I think so. I don't think we've warded off the scourge of anti-Semitism that is running rife through this country at the moment. And I think having someone like Gillian Siegel work within different sectors and industries to see how the problem can be dealt with. And obviously this Royal Commission, without even calling the Prime Minister, without calling the hate preachers, the Prime Minister never wanted the Royal Commission. It's not going to be a thorough Royal Commission. It's not going to achieve what it should have done. By his inability to let it fully run its course. So then the next best thing will be extending the contract of Gillian Siegel.
1: Stephen, if we do as Holly says, and many people would agree with Holly, we extend the anti-Semitism envoy's role. Here's my question. Do we therefore have to extend the Islamophobia envoy's role as well?
6: Well, firstly, could I agree with Holly completely? I think the Royal Commission, despite the derogatory way that Holly described it, has, you know, produced compelling evidence that anti-Semitism is rife in a way that I think shocks most Australians. So I think that, yes, it's important. I would also be more than happy to see the extension on the other side of this debate. There are still too many examples, nothing of the scale that we've seen exposed in the Royal Commission, but there are too many examples of Muslims being abused in the streets and harassed in just going about their normal everyday lives. So I'm comfortable with both, but I repeat that I think it's important that the Jewish envoy continues to expose the rampant anti-Semitism that has been unleashed.
1: Can I just ask one quick question? We've got to go to a break, but I'm curious, Stephen. We've got an envoy for anti-Semitism, so therefore we have an envoy for Islamophobia, and you acknowledge we've got a much bigger problem with anti-Semitism. There is some instances of Islamophobia. Switch it around. If there were no envoy for anti-Semitism, would we need an envoy for Islamophobia?
6: Well, I think people wanted to make the point that there are, again, nothing of the scale. I mean, we have state actors paying criminals to blow up mosques. Like, this is a scale of, you know, unfathomable evil.
1: Sorry, you mean to blow up synagogues?
5: Blow up synagogues.
6: Yeah. My apologies.
1: Synagogues. See, that's my point. There's an obvious need for an envoy to anti-Semitism. I'm just not sure there's the need for an envoy to Islamophobia, apart from the fact that we have one for anti-Semitism. Therefore, we've got to play this balancing game. I'd love to continue this conversation, but I've got to go to a break. Thank you to you both. Always an absolute delight to talk with you. Stick around. Coming up after the break, new technology means that when you go to get a blood test, you don't necessarily have to use a nurse. You can use a robot. And Anika Wells in trouble for her love of freebies. All of that coming up in a moment.
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1: Well, Communications Minister Annika Wells is under fire over her love of a good freebie. Again, you remember that back in 2023, she accepted two VIP suite tickets to a Lions versus Swans AFL match, one for her and one for her husband. What wasn't disclosed at the time was that her husband, Finn McCarthy, was a senior consultant at lobbying firm SEC Newgate, which lists the Sydney Swans as a client and had donated to Annika Wells' election campaign. Joining me now is the panel, news24.com.au afternoon editor James Bolt and News24 host Danica DeGiorgio. Welcome
2: Hello.
1: To you both. James, I'll start with you. If Annika Wells was a coalition MP, how hard would Labor be going after her?
3: Very hard. But, like, to be honest, like, I don't think she's done anything wrong here because of the way the code of conduct is set up. I think she's acted perfectly fine. The problem is that it's just the perception of it, because we have this minister who's probably been to more AFL matches than Scott Pendlebury at this point. And you've got a whole lot of people out there that are really struggling to pay their energy bills, really struggling to get by. They want their leaders, they want their representatives to have some idea of what they're going through. And when every time they read a paper, they're off to some other conference, they're off to some other AFL match, they're off to some other gig, you start to think, these people don't see what I see. These people can't feel what I feel. How can they possibly empathise with me? I'm sick of the lot of them.
1: Yeah, very good point, which brings me to this, Danica, because I kind of wonder, is the issue breaking the rules? And it seems like technically she may not have. Mm. Or is the real issue one of judgment and one of entitlement?
2: It's judgment and entitlement, because James is right. Maybe she hasn't technically broken the rules here, but the reality is it's just not a good look again. And I was actually thinking, it was only a week ago the three of us sat here talking about her with her ooshies and thinking, oh, I remember the simpler days for Annika Wells back when she had the expenses scandal. And here we are a week later. We've
3: thought,
2: all
3: let me help you out with that.
2: Yeah,
3: let me help
2: thought,
3: you out.
2: You know what? News 24 went, aha, I know exactly what we can do with that. But it just looks so bad again in the middle of a cost of living crisis. And I think as Aussies, we're a pretty tolerant bunch, but this just goes beyond now the pub test, because she is looking incompetent. And every time you think of overspending or entitlements, you think automatically to Annika Wells. So it's just another dud minister really in the cabinet.
1: In one word, James, what was more offensive, the ushies or the free AFL tickets?
3: Well, ushies, because like free AFL tickets, you know, when you say to ushies, like, the housing market is so hard to explain, so let me find these plush toys to explain it to you. You're treating me like an idiot, and I don't like that.
1: Very good. All right, the Albanese government is set to release a draft of its digital duty of care legislation, which would force social media companies to offer users the option to turn off their algorithm. James, the coalition are worried this is a government trying to control what we see. Is that a fair complaint?
3: Always a fair complaint. Like, I'm very sceptical whenever the government wants to start meddling in areas such as the internet, which, one, they don't quite understand. They don't know how algorithms work. So why should we give them power to decide over what an algorithm is? That's one concerning thing. And the second thing, like, when you say to the... you go, OK, there's too much misinformation there. We, the government, we're going to tell you what's misinformation and what's harmful content. That's when I get very libertarian, very sceptic of it all, because they're the exact kind of people that get affected by what misinformation could be spread. So, of course, they'd be probably a bit more aggressive on what misinformation would be termed as. I don't like it.
1: Well, so the government, Danica, say, this isn't about us trying to restrict speech, not at all. And then government MP Andrew Lee goes and says this.
4: We've seen a significant divergence in attitudes of young men and young women on gender issues, for example, with young men now having more conservative gender attitudes than my generation of Gen X. That is partly because young men and young women are now consuming very different social media compared to the days when we grew up, when people were watching the same TV, reading the same newspapers.
1: Oh, we can't have young men having conservative views, Danica.
2: Oh, no, that would be too far right. That's you know, anyone with a conservative view, according to the left now, must be absolutely far right and fanatical. Look, let's look at the history of Labor when it comes to censoring the internet. Mm. Of course, it started with the alleged terror attack on a bishop here in Sydney. The net nanny, Julie Inman Grant, said, oh, no, we can't be circulating the vision online. You know, it's going to be doing damage and harms to young people. So suddenly that gets taken away. Then next minute, we see the under-16 social media ban come into fruition. And now the next step, and we knew that there was always going to be a next step, is, oh, well, let's look at your algorithms. And it's now under the guise, this digital safety bill, under the guise of, well, we've got to protect from toxic masculinity and the manosphere. So it's always one excuse after another with Labor. But I do hold genuine concerns about this as well, I've got to say, because with the way that algorithms work, it does know what you like. So if you go on your Instagram and it comes up on your pages, okay, if you're looking at cooking videos, James, well, then all of a sudden you're going to be starting to see a lot of cooking videos. What happens if the government is in control of what you can and what you cannot see? But, of course, it's under the guise of protecting you from social media harms. Yeah. What are harms? It's a very broad term.
1: It's a very broad term. I can assure you, however, cooking videos do not feature prominently on my Instagram feed. Sure. All right, before we go to a break, question, how do you go when you get a blood test? Do you actually look at the needle going in, or do you do what I do and I look away?
3: I look away, and I actually needed my blood out over the weekend, and I was walking up to the door for where the doctor was, and I hear a voice behind me just go, "Are you looking to get in?" And she leads me in, and within 30 seconds later, she's pulling out my blood. I didn't ask for a lanyard. I didn't ask for any doctor. I didn't even see if her photo was on a wall. Like, that is how trusting I am. You just need to know where a door is, and I will let you inject me.
2: Good. All right, well,
1: let's see how trusting you are. The Food and Drug Administration in the US has given approval for a robot that can locate your vein, collect your blood, and then apply the bandage. This is the first of its kind. Have a look.
5: The patient inserts a cartridge with labeled blood collection tubes and confirms their identity on the interface for patient identification. The patient starts the procedure. A green light indicator guides the patient for correct arm placement. The needle is not visible for the patient, helping them feel calm and confident. The patient cannot see or feel the tubes filling and being changed. Once complete, a letter removes the needle and applies a bandage.
1: All right, Danica, robot or nurse? Who are you going with?
2: Nurse. I actually watch the needle go in and I cannot look away. I need to see it at all times. I hate the art of suspense. I wouldn't trust a robot because we don't know if they're going to be safe or not. And that's the reality. Putting an injection to somebody's arm is a delicate process. I know people who have had iron infusions and it's leaked and now they're left with permanent stains
1: down their arm. Because next time I need to get a blood test, I'll be too afraid to go. We've run out of time. Thank you to you both. I appreciate it. We're going to go to a break. Stick around when we come back. I want to talk to Greg Sheridan about whether Australian politicians have grossly underestimated Xi Jinping because they assume he's just like us. That's coming up after this.
0: News 24 will be back after this short break.

News 24 will be back after this short break. 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

0: News 24 will be back after this short.
1: Well, big news overnight in Germany, where the Alternative for Germany party, which supports Russia, has just won big in a state election. The party, derided by many as far right, won 44.5% of the vote, with its nearest rival picking up just 18.5%. Even so, the AfD, as they're called, fell three seats short of the 42 required for majority government in the state of Saxony-Anhalt, which means they may not be able to govern at all because every other party has ruled out working with them. Joining me now is foreign affairs writer and editor of The Australian, or foreign editor of The Australian, Greg Sheridan. Greg, how do you assess the AfD?
2: Well, James, great to be with you. There is one other party that said that it will work with them, so they might just fall across the line. But I think the big lesson of this is how stupid and counterproductive it is to demonise and isolate these populist parties. AfD has some objectionable things, like its sympathy for Russia, but its big issue is immigration. The mainstream parties have failed at immigration, and they've tried to demonise and isolate AfD, a lot like is happening in Australia with One Nation. But the more you do that, you just make them stronger, and you also deprive them of the experience of government, which would moderate them.
1: Yeah, and you also deny 44.5% of the population who all said we like most of what they're talking about. Speaking of things that we need to discuss, the Chinese Communist Party. They were throwing their weight around at the Pacific Islands Forum Summit last week. But, Greg, you wrote a great column in The Australian at the weekend pointing out that Xi Jinping has just purged two of his most senior generals. Tell me why that purge is something Australians should be paying attention to.
2: Yeah, James, I can't believe this story got so little attention. Not my story, but the story about the generals. One of the generals he purged was a Politburo member and was indeed the senior most Chinese in uniform. Now, these constant purges, the refusal to have any succession plan, this suggests a one-man dictatorship which is quite brittle and quite febrile internally, despite the sense of calm that Xi Jinping tries to radiate. He's only allowed 30 foreign correspondents to stay in the country, or a little over 30. This is quite a brittle, dangerous dictatorship. Not only that, Xi Jinping proclaims himself a true believing communist ideologue and frequently praises Stalin and Mao. And that's the way they ran the Communist Party, by constant purges. And he also always tells his troops to prepare for war. So when a dictator tells you what he thinks and what he's going to do, we should take it seriously. Nobody talks about the communist culture which governs China, but Xi is a communist. The Communist Party reigns, and it has a living, breathing culture, which is very obnoxious.
1: So, Greg, what would Xi Jinping's total commitment to communism suggest about the way he views the rest of the world, and particularly we in the West?
2: Well, like the Soviet Union of old, he wants to conquer the world, not in an immediate militaristic sense, but he believes. So Kevin Rudd has written a brilliant book on Xi Jinping just called On Xi Jinping. Say whatever you like about Kevin, but he knows Chinese communism very well. And Xi believes that the Marxism which China follows is universal and should be followed by all mankind. And China is the vanguard, the midwife and the vanguard of history in bringing this about. The Chinese are promoting an alternative authoritarian model of development. They're cooperating with other communist nations like, ex-communist nations like Russia, and other authoritarian nations like North Korea and Iran. And they want to be the number one nation in the world, and they want to export to the world the Marxist understanding of humanity, which lives and breathes in Xi's mind and right throughout the Communist Party culture. Now, they're doing it shrewdly and incrementally and bit by bit, but it's a very dark and nasty program that they have for the rest of the world, according to them. Nobody's making this up. This is all in their own telling.
1: So all of that leads to my final question, Greg. If Xi is a committed communist ideologue in the fashion of his heroes, Joseph Stalin, and he's committed to spreading this right around the world, what should Australia be doing differently?
2: Well, and the qualification, of course, is that he's not acting like Stalin and Mao in terms of, you know, great giant massacres or anything, but he admires their ideological commitment. And Australia should be doing a few things differently. Firstly, we should be really trying for trade diversification. We talk about it, but we don't do it. We subjected India to a shocking water torture rather than opening up the Adani mine quickly. Secondly, we should be building up our own independent military capability so that come what may, any aggressor against us, even a giant aggressor like China, would have to pay a big price to try to subdue us. And then thirdly, we should be trying to keep China out of the South Pacific. We're doing a bit of that under Albanese, and we should be trying to keep the Americans as closely involved in our alliance as we can. But I'd say the main things different from now are to build a real defence capability, to diversify our trade, and to speak honestly about China within our own, you know, within our own political discourse.
1: Greg Sheridan, it's why I like talking to you. You always make a lot of sense. Thanks for coming on the show tonight. All right, stick around. After the break, we cross to the UK. That's coming up next.
0: News 24 will be back after this short break.

News 24 will be back after this short break. 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

0: News 24 will be back after this short.
1: Britain was the country that championed and then exported the idea that a government should leave you and your opinion alone. These days, the British government seems more interested in having an opinion about your opinion. It's been revealed that in the past 5 years, more than 60,000 Brits have been arrested for what the police call communications offences. Now, to be fair, some offences are serious, like a man sending threatening messages to his estranged partner. But a lot of Brits, they're not thugs, they're just normal people who happen to have an opinion about, oh, I don't know, immigration, or who happen to look at a TikTok video that a bureaucrat somewhere deemed inappropriate. Joining me now is the host of Triggered with Samara Gill on Talk TV. Samara Gill. Samara, what sort of offences are people being arrested for? Like I said, for watching TikTok videos?
2: It's outrageous, seriously. The thought police are well and truly in full force in Britain at the moment. And honestly, I mean, I've had a friendship with a woman called Lucy Connolly. I actually spoke to her husband while she was in jail. And this was a woman who was imprisoned for literally sending a tweet out about immigration. Now, what she said after we had a particular attack in Southport was, of course, horrible and terrible. But she actually ended up serving 10 months in prison for that tweet, just a single tweet. And this is someone with a completely clean record, no prior offences. She's literally just a sort of middle-aged housewife, and apparently she was some sort of threat to society. You also had someone that I worked with in our building at London at Times Radio, who had police show up to his door because of a WhatsApp that he sent in a parents' group chat. And the police went through all of his things, all of his magazines, his books, and they were caught saying, oh, this looks a little Brexit-y. Like Brexit is some sort of thought crime.
1: Wow. I mean,
2: it is ridiculous. When you go into the cases, case by case, it starts to get very, very gnarly and quite sinister. And the fact that we're under a Labour government and we've got things like this is pretty ridiculous. You know, we've got shoplifting, phone theft, crime is up. And none of that's getting investigated, but apparently we've got the resources to go and knock on people's doors for tweets. It's ridiculous.
1: I'm putting my phone away. I want to stay out of trouble with the UK police. The other interesting thing about this is, as I understand it, correct me if I'm wrong, but only about 1 in 5 people arrested actually end up facing criminal charges. What does that tell us?
2: Well, that tells us that there's a lot of hot air in a lot of these claims that are being made. And I know for a fact that police officers don't like having to go up to people's doors. We had a very famous journalist, Alison Pearson, in the UK. She had her door knocked on a Sunday morning of Remembrance Day for, again, a tweet that she had put out 5 years ago, something that genuinely wasn't important at all. And she ended up getting a 5-figure payout from the police because there was absolutely no evidence to back up that that had incited violence or anything like that. So these claims are a waste of time and taxpayers' money. And honestly, it's a very bad look for Britain. As you said, historically, they've been defenders of free speech. For us to now be living in some sort of weird nation where you can be, you know, arrested for a tweet, but you can go and stab someone and probably get away with it. That's kind of what's going on here. At least some authoritarian governments have their crime sorted out. We're just focusing on the thoughts over here.
1: Well, of course, people, as you said, have been arrested for tweeting about immigration, and there's a lot of opposition to illegal migration. And I guess why wouldn't there be? None of us would be happy about anyone walking into our homes. Why would we be happy with just anyone walking into our country? But is opposition starting to take on a different and maybe more dangerous form? Over the weekend, we had hundreds of masked men shut down the port of Dover, where people routinely arrive by boat. And overnight, we saw around 500 demonstrators gathered at Portsmouth to protest the arrival of a dinghy carrying 140 illegals. How do you feel about these protests? I mean, on the one hand, they're shocking, but if the government refuses to police borders, should they be surprised when the populace does it?
2: Yeah, it's a really good point, actually. I mean, it's no secret that Britain has a completely porous border. The doors are wide open over here, and the illegals are coming through. And this Portsmouth kind of entry is very interesting because it's all about the fact that it's a different entryway, and the people smugglers are now finding other routes to get into this country. The problem here is with the citizen vigilantism of the masked men is that, yes, you almost can't blame them, because it seems like there's total government inaction over this. But of course, one should never take the law into their own hands. I think it's a really tricky situation. And unfortunately, our Labour government over here continues to kind of put band-aids over bullet holes. And you know, of course, is the first to go and decry these protesters, but then doesn't want to address the issue. Why are there mega dinghies arriving on the shore full of unchecked men, totally unvetted, who are going to live in three-star hotels the night that they arrive? That's the problem here that they should be addressing. But of course, they want to just brandish whoever goes out and protests as a far-right thug. And hey, some of them are, but some of them are just concerned citizens as well.
1: Yeah, you make a really great point that the government seem less concerned about these strange men rocking up on the beach than they do about British men who are upset and annoyed by it. I've only got a couple of seconds. Is there much public support for these protesters, or are people really upset about the protests?
2: Look, there's public support for the protesters because those towns have been completely destroyed. But yeah, of course, I think no one is encouraging anyone to get out there in a mask with no identity and do things like that, of course. But yeah, peaceful protest, always welcome.
1: Good point. Samara, always great to chat with you. Thanks for joining me tonight. And thanks to you at home for watching. Don't go anywhere. Up right now, Sherry Markson.
0: This is Paul Murray Live.
3: Thank you very much, Sherry. Big show ahead tonight. Let's go to Canberra and talk about the number one issue that has been the case for multiple weeks. It's come and gone from media attention, but, you know, we've been talking a lot about it, and that is the line in the sand that the federal government has drawn for our veterans. Now, the veterans today again brought the media's attention back to the issue by literally taking off their medals and laying them on the ground. Now, they are not throwing them away. They are not getting rid of the medals. They are not surrendering the medals. But as a powerful symbol, people are showing that they are up for this fight, not just for themselves, but for up to 25,000 veterans who are affected by the decision that has been made here. Now, Michael McCormick, the Shadow Veterans Affairs Minister, he's been the one doing the majority of asking of questions in Parliament today. He, of course, has said that we made a pact and that we've let the veterans down. This all goes back to a decision in the budget that kicks in next year, which is an artificial cap on allied health, $5,000 per veteran per year. But as we've told you in the past, a lot of veterans go past that $5,000, including people who have previously met with government ministers who spent that money not on plastic surgery but on mental health services. The money runs out. Now, today, the veterans made their impact, and thankfully the media was there to record it.
4: Each medal represents deeds of valour, loyalty and sacrifice. But the promises these medals represent cannot be honoured in ceremony and then abandoned in policy.
5: This implementation was introduced without a single question or a conversation with the people it was going to affect.
3: Now, this decision is not just one that those of us from afar see as a disgrace. Obviously, the soldiers themselves of many wars and all parts of the country. But the government thinks it knows better than the RSL. It thinks that it knows better than Legacy. And it thinks that it knows better than Soldier On. Three organisations that are above reproach and supposedly have bipartisan support. The minister, Matt Keogh, well, we've seen that he has been found wanting. But because this Prime Minister will not ever admit a mistake, he remains in the job no matter how he treats the people in the meetings, and for some reason the decision stands. Now, I think tactically the Liberal Party made a mistake today by not making this all of question time. Understandably, house prices and the value that is eroding right now is a major issue, but when you've got returned service people turning up again in Canberra and sitting in the public gallery, this should have will not ever admit a mistake. He remains in the job no matter

0: The Minister for Veterans Affairs and Defence Personnel has been unable to name a single ex-service organisation that supports Labor's $5,000 cap on allied health services for our veterans. When will the Prime Minister listen to our veterans and scrap the cap?
1: And for 3 minutes, the Prime Minister spoke, but he didn't have an answer. Watch this.
2: I'll be meeting with veterans later this afternoon.
1: I've got something on
2: our
1: this.
2: Veterans have stepped up for us and we must step up for them.
1: So get rid of the cap.
2: I want to make
1: why double
2: I want
1: down?
2: To make 3 points behind the government's proposed changes, which are designed to come into effect on July 2027.
1: That wasn't the question.
2: And which
1: the question
2: the government
1: was,
2: continues
1: is
2: to
1: there
2: consult.
1: Any veterans group who supports
2: Point
1: your
2: one.
1: Idea?
2: The government is making a substantial increase to the fees paid to allied health professionals providing services to veterans. Why are we doing that? Because it was recommended by the Royal Commission in Recommendation 71.
1: So if you've got the right solution,
2: what the Royal Commission
1: why are the soldiers
2: was
1: putting the medals down in front of the
2: to
1: Parliament?
2: Access those services because those who provide them weren't being paid properly. That is what they found. That's point.
3: Order.
1: Okay, right, please. The other two, time-wasting, change of subject, never answered the question. So the soldiers went inside Parliament today. They had a meeting with the Prime Minister and with the Minister. How did that go?
4: Scrap the cap, end the lowballing, fix the system.
5: Scrap the cap, stop the pain.
4: The cap needs to go. We need to scrap the cap. We need to fix the system and we need to end DVA's lowballing.
1: Bloody oath. Good on these people for taking time out from their regular life to yet again put themselves on the line, to be open to the backgrounding, the ridicule and the disdain of the government. Now, I thought by this time we would have had a change in the government, a change in the government's decision about this. But we know that the minister has effectively been spinning his wheels. So there was a big move today, which was a meeting with the Prime Minister in his office. Now, you would assume that the person in the ultimate position to be able to reverse the position is a Prime Minister to be able to see this for what it is, something above party politics, something above wins and losses, instead doing something that was the right thing for the veterans, a meeting with the Prime Minister in the office. Well, there's been no news today about what that meeting was, so we'll talk to somebody who was inside that meeting today with the Prime Minister and inside the meeting with the Minister. I fear that the story is exactly the same at the end of the day as it was at the start, but let's find out together before we are done here on Paul Murray Live. Now, as you know, there is a lot of attempts from the government and opposition to try to change the subject from cost of living, the single number one issue for people in the country right now. Of course, when it comes to the government, they're trotting out the Minister for Ooshies, the Minister for Freebies, the Minister for Communications to talk about more changes when it comes to social media because, you know, big tech is bad. And I don't hate the idea of more controls that protect kids. You're not going to get an argument about that from me. Why is it happening? Well, again, because the government thinks this is something that can save them from a joint where basically 6 out of 10 people disapprove of the Prime Minister right now. As for the opposition, again, they were in exactly the right place by suggesting we should protect our national symbols. When we talk about social cohesion, the one symbol that marks 27 million people is the national flag. So why not create jail penalties for people who burn it or people who desecrate war memorials? But as important as those issues are, again, the News 24 Pulse makes it very clear one issue and one issue alone is the demand of the citizenry, and that is to do something about cost of living. Not forfeits a bugger all down the back of the garden, not something to cut artificially inflation, but to actually improve people's lives. Daylight, second and third, then you get to immigration, housing affordability, managing the economy, and then for 7% of the people, certainly the teal voters, because they can afford it, climate change becomes the number one issue. Now, judging this moment, One Nation, who are spectacular on social media, released this video last night

timed to emphasise that point, that the only people focused day about cost of living in this parliamentary week was going to be One Nation.

0: Brilliant. Nice little touch there about the spelling difference between, of course, the UK and Australia. So today, major announcement from One Nation is that 7 million workers in Australia would be able to get a small amount of money from their own pot of money for their retirement with early access to superannuation.
1: Good evening. Your retirement savings are tonight at the centre of debate in Canberra.
2: Pauline Hanson has unveiled a controversial new plan for superannuation.
3: Pauline Hanson has sparked a political fight with Labor, unveiling a new policy to give up to 7 million workers early access to their super.
0: Now, again, I know you've heard it all evening, but I want to get into some of the detail, and maybe because of a busy life you haven't been able to hear what the actual idea is. Well, here is One Nation explaining that idea tonight.
4: The superannuation will continue to be put into the super fund by the employer, and those people that are working, are renters or paying a mortgage, will, by the choice, can apply to their superannuation fund to withdraw up to 3%, one quarter of their superannuation, moving forward. So that's not anything in previously. It will be only that moving forward for 3 years.
0: Now, to explain this in dollars and cents, because the reality is that when 7 million people heard this, there are 7 million versions of how much money is in your superannuation. For those who aren't in it or think it's a bad idea, well, we'll get to Labor playing games with it today. How does it actually work? Channel 9 explains.
5: Under the plan, a renter or mortgage holder on $100,000 a year could opt to take nearly $2,500 from their super payments each year for 3 years. Someone on $60,000 could get $1,530.
0: So, biggest scenario here, $2,500 per year for 3 years. That's it. Not all of your superannuation, not draining it all so it can go on a car. It is a relatively small amount of money from your superannuation to be able to pay for life at a time when the number one political issue in the country is cost of living. Agree or disagree with the policy, Australian people are demanding ideas from Canberra, and the only party that came forward with one today was One Nation. So despite the fact that you have just heard that it's only people earning $100,000 or less, it's only people who are currently renting or paying off a mortgage, and the maximum amount of money that you would qualify for would be $7,500 in total over the 3 years. The same reporter who knows the detail because he just reported on it pretends it's a raid on all super everywhere.
6: Oh, Pete, it's 3% of your super for 3 years, but it is a $1 trillion pool of money, and playing with that is risky. But it's a risk Pauline Hanson seems happy to take, believing Australian voters will take desperate measures because they see these as desperate times. Tonight, the Coalition have been caught flat-footed. Jim Chalmers, bruised after the budget fight, looks reinvigorated. But if this is the election fight One Nation wants, it comes with a warning. Every story needs a good villain. And in the eyes of Australians, Pete, superannuation is not a villain.
0: Sorry? The idea is that people earning $100,000 or less, so we're not talking about the top end of town, we're talking about the vast bulk of normal average people in blue collar and some white collar jobs, being able to take $2,500 of money that is put aside for their own retirement because the money is considered by anyone applying for it to be more necessary now. Now, of course, the reality is that $2,500 now helps, but $2,500, if left in a superannuation fund for 5 years, 10 years, 15 years, 20 years, well, because of compound interest, in the same way, frankly, like imagine if you just left it in a bank account, theoretically it grows. But again, it brings us to a bigger issue worth talking about, and that is superannuation itself. Now, I'm not going to pretend that I'm an expert on this, but I'm trying to go right back to have a look at the whole field rather than the play that is right in front of us today. Remember, we're about the big picture. We're about the grains of sand, not the view of the total beach. But this is worth jumping back and having a look at the biggest possible view. Now, superannuation, of course, was introduced as compulsory into the country in the early 90s. For the best part of 30, almost 35 years, this system has been in place. And the longer you have been working, or the parts of your working life have been post the early 90s, theoretically, the more superannuation is there. Now, the reason for that was because the federal government used to, via the age pension, basically, have to pay for all of retirement. But if the workers, via their bosses, were able to have 9, 10, 11, 12% of their wage slowly put away, and for most people, the law is wage plus super. Yes, there are a whole bunch of white-collar contracts where superannuation is part of your wage. And if superannuation and your wage is combined, then effectively the increase in the rate of superannuation has been a reduction in the rate of take-home pay. But again, for the bulk of people earning under $100,000, it's wage plus superannuation. The theory is that, again, you would have a significant amount of money left over when it was time to retire. Now, not every worker who is in their 60s has been able to have every year of their working life in this system. But 65, 67, in and around the time when people retire in Australia. I looked this up today, and again, these figures come from the lobbying group for the superannuation funds, okay? The average balance in Australia is $371,000. However, $1 in the account or $3 million in the account, the median balance is $200,000. Why does this matter? Because, again, same people. To live comfortably, to be able to have all the comforts you were able to have during your working life, during your retirement, they claim, if you're a couple, will cost $78,000 per year. Remember, average balance is only $371,000. So there's not many $78,000 out of that pot. If you are somebody who would be on a more modest lifestyle, again, the presumption being that you've paid off your house by this point in time, so just to keep things ticking, $52,000. Again, if the median balance is $200,000, that's only 4 years. So again, this whole idea that we are going to play out in the next little while, this idea that supposedly you can't touch superannuation because superannuation is your retirement, right? The reality is that very, very significant people who are in their 60s right now, they have lived with this for the majority of their working life, but not their total working life. If you're somebody who, at the age of 65 to 67, is living alone, is a single person, $55,000 is what you need to have a comfortable lifestyle. $36,000 for a modest lifestyle. Again, can we go back to the average balance, $371,000, median balance, $200,000. And $3,000. So I'm not asking you to do maths. I'm just saying the pile of money is only divisible by 4 years, 5 years, 6 years, 7 years. And the reality for Australians is that we are living way past our 80s. So a system that was designed in the early 90s, when people didn't live as long, didn't have as many expenses because life wasn't as expensive as it is now, the idea of being able to retire on your own dollar, well, it's not a reality for the vast majority of Australians. Thus, the conversation about somebody who may well only be able to take care of their own retirement for 5 years, considering that to be the trade-off, that I can live as I currently do for 5 years or I can get $2,500 a year for 3 years. That's the equation, all right? Now, immediately, rather than getting into the detail, rather than getting into the reality that superannuation is not as wealthy for the majority of Australians as the government makes it out to be, and it's not as worthless as some others may want to make it out to be, the lefty economists, straight away, One Nation's superannuation rate, inflationary today. Now, remember, if the government came up with $2,500 in cost of living help, that wouldn't be called inflationary, but this would be apparently inflationary. And of course, it makes you poorer tomorrow. Well, you're already poor tomorrow. Now, again, the whole idea around superannuation from the government's perspective is that they used to fund all of retirement, but theoretically they would end up not funding any retirement because everyone who's worked has been able to fund their own retirement. Again, that only really works if you're somebody who has been able to earn a very significant amount of money for your entire working life, and that is not the majority of workers even for their entire working life if you started a job when the system came into place in the early 1990s. But Jim Chalmers assumes no one pays attention to the detail, that basically they would get the rails run like they did on Channel 9 tonight, that even though they showed you the number of $2,500 for 3 years, $7,500 maximum exposure, let's pretend it's a raid on every single superannuation fund, that Australians of all types somehow will be robbed of their retirement because someone makes a choice because of the emergency in 2026 that it will affect everyone in 2036, 46, 56 and so on. Here's the Treasurer.
7: This is exactly why One Nation poses an unacceptable and dangerous risk to Australian workers. One Nation is proposing a full frontal attack on superannuation as a full frontal attack on Australian workers.
0: What does that mean? What does that mean? Again, the only people who can qualify for it, it is not compulsory, it is the small number of people who qualify. Do you earn less than $100,000? And do you consider your current financial circumstance to be so significant that you need to draw down on the super? Tick. Again, small number. And of that, it's $7,500, when presumably there's at least a couple of hundred, maybe $300,000 by the end of the rainbow. Again, the government blows up about this not because they care about your retirement savings. They care about this because of the bill that is the age pension. And the reality for most people in Australia is that they will move pretty quickly from working life to superannuation to part pension to full pension. And again, when we have a look here at the data from the federal budget, March 28, 2025, 2.9 million people aged 65 years or over are receiving income support payments. That's 62% of all people over the age of 65 are getting some form of welfare. So again, the attempt to scare people in their 60s, well, they're already in a position where they don't have enough super to actually live the rest of their life. Let alone, of course, if you don't own your own house, there's not enough super to be able to pay for your aged care. But we don't want to talk about that problem. Let's just pretend the problem's over here and there's trillions of dollars that Pauline Hanson's stealing in the middle of the night. It's not happening. What is happening, though, is that the share of the federal budget that goes to welfare is growing. It is now, according to the most recent federal budget, 37% of the entire federal budget, that's the green, is social security and welfare. The biggest chunk of that is the aged pension. Australia's welfare spend is going to be, last year, under $300 billion, this year over $300 billion, next year $315 billion. So supposedly more people are retiring with more money that they've had in superannuation, but funnily enough, the age pension keeps going up. Why? Because the truth about superannuation is that it is not the solution to the retirement problem. It is a solution to the government problem of how much money they have to spend when it comes to aged pensions. By 2030, it's $335 billion, a jump of $37 billion in essentially, financially, 5 years. And why, in part, does that bill keep going up if theoretically more workers have more money because of superannuation? Oh, that's right. There are more people than ever before. Because, of course, the Ponzi scheme is that to pay for this generation's old age pension, we need to bring in hundreds of thousands of people each and every year to pay taxes to be able to pay for that. So theoretically, the bill keeps going up, the demand for tax keeps going up, which means the population keeps growing. If only there was a political party who was willing to talk about dealing with that problem. That's right, Big Australia. You pay for it in lots of ways every day. But do you expect the media to cover that? No. They've just got their talking points from Jim, who's spent enough time in the naughty corner after the budget lies. And another perfect example about how they're better than us in the media actually spin the ball on behalf of the Prime Minister. Remember how I showed you this how many times during the election campaign? Generally speaking, they like either the arrangements that they have with the Prime Minister, the way the Prime Minister deals with them, or they like that side of politics. And the media, of course, each and every day turn up to cover any and everything. And we saw how the vast majority of the media didn't talk about $2,500. Instead, they turned around and talked about trillions of dollars. And again, a perfect example about how they just spin the ball on the Prime Minister's behalf. Here's the ABC's website tonight, the politics section. But when you look at it this way, it tells you how it really works. In red is the coverage for the non-government parties. The headlines have negative words in them. It's all about doubt, not explaining the policy. It's about letting you learn about the policy via the criticism. The green, of course, is for the government, where you get the benefit of the doubt. All right, let's continue in a moment or two's time with an awful lot of things to debate. We shall do so in a moment or two's time. We will also take you inside the meeting with the Prime Minister and with the Veterans Affairs Minister. We're just getting started. I've got so much more to say, but let's get into the debate, because there's plenty to talk about tonight here on Paul Murray Live. Thank you so much for watching. We've got so much to discuss in a moment or two's time, including the public servants who are sick of being shown to not know what they're talking about on social media. We'll get to this in a second.
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0: News 24 will be back after this short.
1: Thank you so much. Class is back in session. Imagine how much fun it was for me to read up on superannuation and try to find at least one source to be consistent all the way through. Anyway, they'll tell me whether I'm right or wrong. Matt Canavan is the leader of the Nationals, and he, of course, is in Parliament because that's the job. And Nicholas Rees is the Lord Mayor of Melbourne, where, of course, they are about to celebrate the National Football League kicking off its season on Friday. So, Matt, before we get to anything else, what about this story that is developing this evening? The Australian newspaper is reporting it on, that it's Senate estimates, where quite often the public service either tries to hide working or tries to explain away decisions of government or tries to take everything on notice, that they don't like, that people like yourself, when you catch them flat-footed, will cut it up and use it on social media. In fact, today, Canberra's departmental chiefs have demanded that politicians be restricted from posting potentially harmful videos of what they say in those Senate estimates. Really?
2: Look, it's pretty astounding, Paul, that our public service, and there's a hint in the name there, public, want to be hidden from the public. They are paid by you and I to do a job. It's always been the case that our parliament's been open to the public to see, and you can come in if you're in Canberra and don't have a lot else to do. You can walk into Senate Estimates and sit down the back. There's a public gallery. The public, it's open to the public. Of course, thanks to social media, so many more Australians now can effectively do that. They can be in the room. And that's, I think, a good thing because it exposes some of the reasons why our country is sliding downhill because we have had a lot of decision makers who felt they are unaccountable and can avoid the public scrutiny that should come with the role. Keep in mind here, Paul, that the people that you're seeing at these Senate estimates earn at least as much often as the Prime Minister, if not multiple times.
1: Correct.
2: Except that role, it should come with public scrutiny. If you don't want to have that applied to you, there's lots of other positions you could take either in the public or private sectors that don't come with that level of scrutiny.
1: Well, that's it. We're not talking about the junior burgers here. We're not talking about the junior staff. We're talking about the tippy top, the ones who are often paid, you know, almost double than the Prime Minister, certainly some of the people in his department. They get all the perks that an elected politician would get in terms of travel and all the rest of it. And often they sit there and go, where's the missing bit in? I'll get back to you. No, we should see that process. Nick, again, part of this is apparently abuse that is coming towards people on social media. Again, I don't endorse that, don't accept that. At all, not their claims of it. I have no doubt that they probably are being vilified and abused, and I don't accept that as an acceptable thing to do to anyone, regardless of whether you agree or disagree with them. But what about fundamentally here? These people are part of the system. The only time to see them is when they sit down, and now they don't want their picture anywhere.
3: Look, I absolutely believe that they should be subject to scrutiny. And having sat through some of those Senate estimate hearings, I can tell you they do get absolutely grilled by people like Senator Matt Canavan, and so they should. I'm not across the detail of these restrictions, but I'm not against there being, you know, rules in place around how the content from these meetings is used, or in fact what the pollies can do while the meetings are underway. I mean, you did that great segment on your show about, you know, what pollies did today while the rest of us were working. Well, the idea of sort of cutting up greatest hits on senior public servants, I'm not sure that's great for our democracy. It's not necessarily great for scrutiny on government. It's sort of like, I don't know, sham politics rather than trying to genuinely penetrate issues that need to be properly scrutinised.
1: Yeah, but in the same way that certain senators, you know, want to call CEOs to Canberra to waver them about telecommunications or transport, well, the same situation has to exist for, again, the people we are paying for that are the permanent government in Canberra. So anyway, and also I don't think...
2: A greatest hits, I think, would rate through the roof. I'm happy to have and supply some material if you like. Can I add one more point here? One more point. The questions we ask at Senate Estimates are actually to the minister. Formally to the minister. It's only when the minister doesn't or can't answer it goes to the public servants. I think another aspect of this is under this government, they tend not to take the questions themselves and let the public servants take the heat. Mm. And maybe if they were worried about this, the government could step up and answer these questions themselves if they were across their brief.
1: All right. Let's talk about this allied health situation. Again, we'll talk to it with a couple of blokes in a couple of seconds because they were in the meeting with the Prime Minister and with the Minister today. Nick is a person who is in executive government. You're leading a government there, is the City of Melbourne. At some point in time, your position as the tippy top of that has to be able to overrule whatever decisions have previously been made, if that is possible, up and down the chain. I cannot see what the defence of this thing is. I don't know what the defence of this is. The Prime Minister was given multiple opportunities today to explain what the benefit it was. Doesn't have one. Why won't he just get rid of it?
3: Yeah, look, it's a good question, Paul. I should also disclose here that I'm a trustee of the Shrine of Remembrance in Melbourne, so I do a lot of work with veterans communities. And I've got a lot of sympathy with the guys who are protesting in Parliament today. For the benefit of the discussion here tonight, my understanding is that these changes are certainly not intending to put a cap on the funds that are available to vets for health services. It's simply setting a threshold after which the government's saying we'd like the opportunity to review before payments are made, which I think is to try and bring some saving into the system in the same way as, you know, some really challenging decisions have had to be made around the NDIS to make it sustainable. I think that is what's happening here, but I look forward to the interview to come.
1: Well, again, my thing about this, Matt, is that if the government's trying to say, well, you know, no one's going to miss out here, well, then, again, the cap is totally artificial. I don't think that you get the passion out of the groups that have turned up today, and good on them for turning up again, because the media is not interested in actually talking about this unless they have that colour and movement. But again, when you ask questions about this upstairs, they don't have any passion around the decision other than the blind loyalty to the decision.
2: Look, just to fill out the details of what Nick just said, the cap means that after $5,000, veterans would have to seek approval. So it's not so much a review. They have to go to the Department of Veterans Affairs and seek approval. Now, anyone who has any experience dealing with the DVA knows that that's a tortuous protest process at the best of times. And keep in mind, the people in this situation that might need this critical care of this kind of amount could be in a very vulnerable position.
1: Correct.
2: And they're being asked to go through this process. Now, there may be some people who are abusing the system. There probably always is. Those people probably won't be perturbed by the threshold or the cap. But those vulnerable people who need it will be hurt the most. And I don't think the government's thought this through. They certainly haven't discussed it with the veterans community. And that's the most insulting thing of all. They're now trying to put on a lipstick on a pig, saying they are consulting with the veterans community, but they've already made the decision. They've put it in the budget. The savings are banked, and there's very little wriggle room they've got. The best thing they could do to show good faith with the veterans community is to put this decision aside, is to scrap the cap, and then go out and do the consultation and come back with a more considered proposal if they do need some savings or if there is fraud or abuse in the system.
3: Matt, is it the case that they are offering higher fees for certain allied health services? So that would make it easier for veterans to get access to certain services?
2: Well, it'll also mean that's true, Nick. Some of the savings, not all, but some of the savings are being pushed back into that. There's still a massive net negative spend here on Veterans Affairs as a result of this decision. But of course, that also means that you'll hit the $5,000 cap earlier too.
1: Yeah, but this is the thing. I love, this is where we're going to hold the line about government spending. You saw the number when it came to social welfare taking up 37% of the budget. You saw all the off-budget money when it comes to a whole bunch of other things they're willing to just not even put in the paperwork for. Surely the people who defend the country for one day or for a lifetime, they deserve whatever it is that's going to help them. I'm completely fine with that as a system.
3: I do agree with that.
1: All right. Let's talk here, Matt, where, just goodness me, you turn around, you make an observation about how boys have been going backwards, that the education system plays a role in part of that. They all came out. They all had the articles pre-written that you were looking at this the wrong way. You've taken on those who are the most active on social media.
2: Paul, I'm just so glad. I'm so glad that I've allowed these Labor females to find their voice again. You know, they said nothing when Albo was crap going on about the melons, right? They went completely silent. But dare I criticise some of the radical theories being taught in our schools? They come out like a ton of bricks now. Just one of those radical theories that no one has actually responded to. Is it in the documents for this respectful relationships program, in the documents, in the toolkit they call it, it says in bold, they bold this sentence, it says that young boys should be given an opportunity to reflect and explore on their personal male privilege. That's what's in their documents. It's ridiculous. The document goes on to warn against celebrating Father's or Mother's Day because that could perpetuate stereotypes. Well, I'm sorry. I must just be an old-fashioned bigot because I had a great Father's Day yesterday, Paul. I hope you did too.
1: Bloody
2: hope all the dads did. And if we're going to solve the challenges facing our boys, and there's a lot of issues with bad behaviour among boys, I accept that premise. We've got to involve dads. We've got to involve fathers. We've got to involve strong male role models. And there's no role for them, apparently, in this left-wing academic fever dream known as this Respectful Relationships program.
1: So, Nick, I mean, there's a solid example. There's an Exhibit A here about something that Matt sees as, and I think most people would suggest, is over the line, the unnecessary position about, you know, all school kids having to accept male privilege here. Again, we're all on a unity ticket about wanting to be respectful to all people in our society, right? But surely we can have a conversation about how that is implemented without it all becoming the usual, right? And yes, I know it's three blokes talking on TV, but guess what? The news happens, the guests are always invited, and we like to keep regular guests here on a Monday night.
3: Well, look, I'm pleased to say I had a great Father's Day as well and even got to present the Victorian Father of the Year with his award. Great bloke from Macedon. I mean, look, this whole debate is riddled with inconsistencies and double standards. Matt, you know that as well as I do. No one actually, I think, is worse than Pauline Hanson, who in the one breath says all men shouldn't be blamed for the wrongs of a few, and then in the next breath tries to blame all Muslims in Australia for the wrongs of a few. Like, that is just a glaring double standard that she exercises almost every day. On this particular debate, I do think, Matt, I totally believe you are coming from a good place, and I know what a proud and a great dad you would be, but I think you are on the wrong tram here, my friend. Like, blaming teachers for some of the issues we are facing in society.
2: Hey, I never said that.
3: Is completely wrong. The bad guys.
2: Hang on, Nick.
3: I mean, teaching consent.
2: Now, that's not good faith.
3: Teaching, it's not woke, it's just common sense.
2: Pull up, Nick. I never said you shouldn't teach consent either. I'm asking you, Nick, should we teach kids? Should we tell kids they have personal male privilege?
3: That are feeding young boys' heads.
1: You had a swing, let him swing back.
3: The bad guy here.
2: Yes or no, Nick, should we tell young boys that they have personal male privilege? That's my criticism. I'm all for consent, education. I never blamed a single teacher. It's the curriculum. It's what's written that teachers are meant to teach. And I've been inundated with emails from teachers complaining about the crap they are forced to say. But should children be told, and particularly young boys, be told they have personal male privilege?
3: Do you think that boys are surfing toxic male content because of what teachers are teaching them in school? Do you actually think that's true?
2: To the extent that you're being told, if you're being told that you have personal male privilege, absolutely. What do you think kids are? And again, I got this wonderful email. I got this wonderful email. It's not the teacher's fault. It's the people writing this crap. I got this wonderful email by a teacher who said he can see when he's saying the stuff that he's forced to say, he can see the young boys roll their eyes, cross their arms, detach from the class.
1: Yep.
2: And guess what those boys are probably doing when they go home?
1: It pushes them into the man.
2: Them into this sort of stuff, right? So it's not rocket science. When you tell people that they are privileged, that they are somehow second class, what are they going to do? It's predictable. They're going to go elsewhere.
3: A recent study has shown that when they mimicked a boy aged 16 to 18 on a social media platform, it was 23 minutes before started getting fed toxic masculine crap. So boys.
2: Nick,
3: that's where the problem is.
2: I think you misunderstand the algorithm.
3: Not the teachers of Australia.
1: He just literally in this interview tonight said it wasn't about the teachers.
2: You misunderstood the algorithm. Do you think Mark Zuckerberg's back there dialing up the algorithm to push people to toxic masculinity, or do you think so many young 16-year-old boys have exactly the same experience that I just described, and I hear time and time again from them that they feel blamed for everything, and so they go online and search these things, and the algorithm echoes that, right? The algorithm is just a reflection, just a mirror of our preferences. That's what it does, right? So if there's enough 16-year-old boys in this situation, then the algorithm kicks in and does that. So maybe we should look at the root cause for this problem not go and think some conspiracy theory that Meta's in the background influencing all these kids.
1: All right. And now, but just quickly before we go, a moment of unity. NFL coming to Melbourne as the Lord Mayor of Melbourne. Are you going to be there and where are our tickets?
3: Oh, look, I am going to be there, Paul, and it's going to be a gigantic week. I mean, the biggest sporting event in the world is going to be this Friday in Melbourne with the LA Rams playing the 49ers, and it's going to be the biggest NFL game ever played outside the United States with 100,000 people filling the MCG. It is going to be epic. We've got fan zones all over the city. I'm hoping to see over 1 million people participate.
1: All right, good stuff. Thank you, guys. Do appreciate it. It is nice to be focused on the footy, not just the politics. Appreciate it, lads. All right, quick break. Back with more. We do turn our attention to the blokes who are in the meeting with the Veterans Affairs Minister, with the Prime Minister. This stupid cap. Oh, apparently there's nothing to see here. There's plenty to see here. We'll talk to them next.
0: News 24 will be back after this short break.

News 24 will be back after this short break. News 24 will be back after this short break.

0: News 24 will be back after this short.
1: All right, you know the issue. It is this cap. It is artificial. It is unnecessary. But the reality, of course, it's not artificial. The reality of it, of course, and the government's absolute failure and pig-headedness to double down on this means people are suffering. Good on these blokes for fronting up, not once, but twice to Parliament, but they've been fronting up every day before, during and after. John Armfield, he met with the Prime Minister today. Andy Cullen, he met with the Minister today. They join us now from Canberra. Lads, g'day. I'm sorry these are the circumstances, but good on you for showing up again.
2: Thanks for having us, Paul.
3: G'day, Paul.
1: John, let's get to it.
2: At the start of the show, you said this was unfair and unnecessary, this cap. It's also not in the Royal Commission recommendations either.
1: Yeah, so let's get to all of this, right? So John, you're in the meeting with the Prime Minister. The Prime Minister, again, tries to turn around and make it seem like this was linked to the Royal Commission. Instead, no, that was being very clever with another part of funding. I would have thought he would have pulled the pin by now because nobody wants to be upsetting people who've served the country. What was he like in the meeting? Was he more respectful than the Keogh meeting from a couple of weeks ago?
2: He's a lot more personable than Matt Keogh. It does come across that he does care about veterans. His staff are very professional and supportive as well. To me, it appears that the failures lay with Minister Keogh and that the Prime Minister, obviously being the Prime Minister, he's trusted Matt Keogh to make the right decision and Matt Keogh's failed the Prime Minister.
1: Right. So, Andy, does the Minister feel like that? Does it feel like a better experience? Do you feel like you're starting to move them here, or is the wall as hard as ever?
3: Well, to be honest, mate, it was a bit chalk and cheese. I saw the Minister Keogh this morning early. My impression of him was left something to be desired. I was kind of met with a person that didn't really seem too interested in veterans issues or the portfolio, as opposed to when I was there for the meeting with the Prime Minister this afternoon. I was actually a bit surprised. I was kind of expecting much the same, but the Prime Minister was quite cordial, was very polite, was clearly trying hard to listen to the issues that we were raising. I think the biggest issue was he wasn't really understanding that the issues we were presenting from our perspective were really impacting the veteran community in a negative way. But he did give us an opportunity to discuss those in detail. I mean, I think we had 15 minutes we were supposed to meet with him, but he gave us nearly an hour. So it was great to have that opportunity to present the issues in detail and sort of walked away from that meeting feeling a bit more heard from the veteran community as opposed to the way I left the Minister Keogh's office early in the morning.
1: So, I mean, again, Andy, I'll ask you and John, it's the same question, right? So, okay, Prime Minister sitting around saying, look, obviously I'm not involved in every decision every day. We're told everyone go find a saving somewhere. They went off in the Veterans Affairs and this is one of the savings that they found. Keogh's obviously argued up to the Prime Minister, look, I know these guys are really passionate, but let's be honest, if you hit the 5,000, all we're saying here is that somebody will double check, but they'll probably get let through and they can blast past the 5,000, right? You, of course, have plenty of evidence that dealing with DVA, not fun, not good, not fast. And if you are in the difference between the 499 and the, 4,999 and $5,001, that's a world of pain that for people they cannot waste the time applying for. Is that kind of where we are?
3: Yeah, look, ultimately, even the Prime Minister said this is not a financial issue, which we were a bit confused. I mean, at the end of the day, we're asking questions like, how do you see this decision or this paper supporting the veteran community? And that didn't come across clearly from the Prime Minister's office nor the Minister's office. It was quite concerning. It's sort of like they're trying to balance caps the way they see it. They see it as, they're just swapping caps. And that this doesn't make sense for us in the veteran community. What they're doing, and we can see, is it's going to cause a lot of pain. There's going to be a lot of veterans that are left out in the cold that won't seek treatment that they need. And it's going to leave, a lot of families in trouble as well.
1: Yeah, I mean, again, John, it's this situation where, again, if it's not financial, then what the hell are they fighting for?
2: And it doesn't make any sense, Paul, is We're now arguing over a cap and we're not addressing the problem.
1: Yes.
2: It's quite simple. Minister Keogh scraps the cap. He does his job as Minister of Defence Personnel and fixes the problem.
1: So, again, right, so obviously you want to be respectful, right? I mean, as citizens, let alone people that have defended the country, right, he gave you plenty of time, right? That sense of being heard is a big move of the ball, right? But it still doesn't change the nature of what's going on here, right? And, you know, you're not going to tell me the form of words because, again, you want to respect that this is an ongoing thing. You haven't got to resolution here tonight. Did you get a sense after leaving the Prime Minister that there's some cogs that are starting to turn? Did you get a sense of, look, boys, I'll call you back in a couple of weeks, I'll see you next time, or you've had your chance, you've had your 15 minutes, it was all very polite, and because nobody yelled at each other, it'll be viewed as a success?
2: We're trying to get the Prime Minister to understand that the failure point is Minister Keogh and DVA, the Department of Veterans Affairs, but he's put his trust right now in his minister and his public servants and not the veteran community, who've got the lived experience dealing with Department of Veterans Affairs.
1: Yeah, because that's the thing, look, isn't it, Andy? You go.
3: Yeah, I left there feeling a bit like there's a bit of blood in the water, to be honest. I think, I don't know, you're a bit of a poker fan.
1: Yeah, of course.
3: I spotted a bit of a poker face, a bit of a tell on the Prime Minister and some of his aides, and I think they're a bit worried. The reality is this is not just a cap issue. To me, this is a values issue. This
1: 100%.
3: Is about Australia and what we care about as Australians, right? So we're talking about if we send our soldiers overseas, the deal is if you get hurt and come home, we're going to look after you. That's the deal. That's what we signed up and agreed to. And that's what the government's agreed to, and that's what they write on the bottom of our cards, whether it's a white card or gold card. Now, we're challenging them on that and saying, hang on, since when did you put $5,000 as an arbitrary figure on that? I don't remember signing up at Kapooka and signing, I'll surrender everything up and to, including my life, if you'll support me if something goes wrong up to $5,000. That's not the issue. I think we need to go deeper. The root cause of this is we're actually losing our identity as a nation. Yep. We're losing the what it means to be an Australian. Defence is going to have real issues with retention and recruitment. These are big issues that, in fact, the majority of Australians support. They want our veterans to be supported, and that's just not happening.
1: Well, my view is, to extend that point, right, there are very few things in our society that are non-negotiables, right? This is a non-negotiable, right? The idea of what the tale of the life lived by somebody who served their country and how continuous that support is, not just, you know, when it matters, not just when there's some cameras around, not just when the date tells us that's the time to officially care. No, it's the middle of the night on the 13th of March when somebody is in an absolute hole, and that's why we had a Royal Commission. It's why the response to it matters. But, John, we want to get the word out as hard as possible here to keep the public support, and everyone watching wants to be able to do something with their support. We're going to throw a QR code up on the screen right now. If you've got the ability to pause the channel, do that right now on your Foxtel box, or if you're watching us on your website, explain what happens when somebody signs up to this one.
2: Sign up, Fair Care for Veterans will keep you in the loop of what we're doing. We're across all the socials and we are planning more events. There's been a massive reach out for today for people who would have liked to attend and actually place their medals on the ground in a show, Minister Keogh, that we believe the country, our government, is not keeping its promise to us when we signed up to serve. So get online, follow us, and the more veterans that speak up, the more chance we have of changing this cap.
1: I hope you blokes don't mind me saying it, but on behalf of everyone watching, we love you. We thank you for not just what you've done, but what you're doing right now. All the best, fellas. Good on you for maintaining the rage. We're here with you. All the best. Thanks, mate.
2: Thanks, Paul. Thanks,
1: John and Andy, how good are they? Please follow on all of that. We'll show that again before we're done here on Paul Murray Live. More in a sec here on News 24.
0: News 24 will be back after this short break.

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1: I have taken a little more than an hour of your time, but I ask to take a couple of seconds longer here. 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To the late debate, I promise I'll give you a minute back soon.
0: Ladies and gentlemen, welcome to the late debate.
2: Welcome to the show. I'm Danica DiGiorgio, joined by Caleb Bond and broadcaster Lucy Zellichaiter. Both of you. Lucy, great to have you back.
3: Thanks for having me back. I think that's the most important thing.
2: Well, we love having you on.
4: We didn't scare you away last week.
3: No, or conversely, I didn't scare you away.
2: No, definitely not. No. How was everyone's weekend?
4: Oh, you know, went to a party. Apart from that, just, you know, same old, same old.
2: Well, yeah. Caleb dressed up as Brian May for a dress-up party.
3: Is that right?
4: Yes.
3: Why Brian May?
4: Well, the theme was come as a rocker.
3: Yep.
4: So, yeah, I like Queen, so I thought Brian May, that'll do.
3: Good for you.
2: Yeah. Killer Queen.
3: Good for you.
2: Lucy,
3: Good weekend? A wonderful weekend, although I will say our house has been totally gripped by influenza.
2: Oh, no.
3: So I had to deal with two small kids, my children, then my sister who came to surprise us for a visit, then she copped it. And now my husband, God love him, he's got the man flu. Said to me yesterday, if I have to go another day like this, I might die.
2: So
3: I very politely said to him, how would you like to be buried?
4: There's a threat.
2: Man flu is absolutely a thing. All right, coming up tonight, should weight loss drugs be available on the PBS? Or should people just get healthy the old-fashioned way? Aussie dads are being locked out of bonding with their newborns, according to a new report. Is it time to extend paid parental leave for fathers? And Donald Trump becoming brunette was certainly not on my bingo card. What do you make of the president's new do? But first tonight, One Nation has announced a plan allowing people to access their superannuation early. Now, it would see renters and mortgage holders able to divert a quarter of their future compulsory super contributions into take-home pay. So for a couple earning a combined one, is it time to extend paid parental leave for fathers?

0: age will, by the choice, can apply to their superannuation fund to withdraw up to 3%, one quarter of their superannuation, moving forward.
1: Now Labor's come out saying, oh, the scheme is inflationary. I mean, never mind their own outrageous spending, prompting this rebuke from Barnaby Joyce.
2: Would it be inflationary if, well, in the circumstances that you're tying the money up in a house payment, I can't see how the volume of money in the economy would be exacerbated that much.
3: Okay, so not inflationary in your view. Okay.
2: Undetectable.
1: Now, allowing first home buyers to access their super early was a policy taken to the last two elections by former Liberal leaders Scott Morrison and Peter Dutton, but the Liberal Party now is sceptical.
4: Well, so far it's a headline. If there's any more substance behind it, of course, everybody should be interested in looking at it and what it might mean, both for your retirement and to whether it is that you can pay your rent and pay your mortgage.
1: Caleb, good or bad policy?
5: I don't see the issue with it, really. I think on the whole it's better than being able to take money directly out of your super, because that is taking out money that is already earning money within your superannuation. What this is saying is that anything that's already in your super cannot be withdrawn. It's on future payments, so you're not going backwards in any way, shape or form. Of course, it wasn't that long ago that the compulsory level of superannuation was 10%. Now it's 12%. So if you're taking 3%, you're still putting 9% into your super, which isn't all that much different from what it used to be quite frank. And if it gives you a little bit of extra money to put towards rent, which of course gives you a little bit of relief, or particularly if you have a mortgage, you know, that can potentially save you on interest, and you are literally putting money towards an asset that you will also have for your retirement, to have income for your retirement. So it's not as though you're not able to invest that money in some way, shape or form. I think particularly if it's going towards a mortgage, it makes complete sense.
3: I think it makes complete sense if it's going towards a mortgage, not if it's going towards your rent. That's effectively money down the toilet, you could argue. It's a roof over your head, yes, and for those who are experiencing rental stress, it's something that they will absolutely need, and there are so many people who are crying out for cost of living assistance. You look at any polls that are being run, not just across Australia, but almost internationally across the major OECDs, the number one thing that is polling for people is cost of living. So One Nation are reading the room very well, and they've acknowledged that this is something that they need to target and that is going to be music to the ears of millions of Australians. But I do think that when you cast your mind back, and you touched on it there, Danica, about the coalition taking it to the last two federal elections. I mean, you've got Jane Hume there, who is very critical right off the bat anytime she's asked about One Nation. But I have heard other members of the Liberal Party, when questioned about this, say, look, we actually need a bit more information. We need to see some modelling, some costing here. And I agree with that. We need to see more about whether or not this will be inflationary, the effect that it will have. But then Holly Hughes also made a good point and said, well, what's $82 a week going to do, or $42 conversely, in terms of inflationary issues? And when we talk about inflationary issues, that's actually predominantly an issue for the government, right, who are contributing to that with their own, you know, habits of spending. But I do think that when we reflect on the election, that was the point that I was getting to, Peter Dutton, I thought it was a very well-devised scheme that he took. It was in his budget reply speech in October of 2022, I think it was, where he said, we would like to explore the option of super for housing, where people can withdraw 40%, which was the equivalent of about $50,000, towards a house deposit. I think I tend to agree more with something like that than on anything to do with rentals, to be quite frank.
1: Yeah, and the problem with when both Peter Dutton and Scott Morrison announced their policies, I personally don't think that Scott Morrison prosecuted the case enough. It was announced in the dying days, where they knew that they were going to lose that election. It was something that they put out at the 11th hour in the hope that they could woo over the young voters, and of course it didn't work. But even Peter Dutton, I do agree, in that budget reply speech that he gave, great policy. But again, the Liberal Party have never really pushed it on a big platform. Now, I agreed with that policy. I thought, good on you. You know what? I think that people should be given a choice. If you want to draw on your super in order to become a first home buyer to help you enter the market, I'm all for it. I'm absolutely all for it. It's a very tough market to be out there. If you don't have the financial backing of mum and dad, or you can't do it by yourself, I'm all for this. And I think One Nation have got a great policy idea. I think this is actually probably one of the only proper thought out policies that we've heard so far from One Nation. However, I do not agree with it for rental purposes or to help pay for groceries. I think that this should only be used

0: for housing purposes. That you know, if you're going to try and enter the market, if you're a first-home buyer, fantastic, then use this policy. But as far as rentals, groceries, helping with everyday items, I just don't really see the point in that.
1: Why should a renter be disadvantaged, though? I mean, it is your money.
0: It is your money.
1: So why shouldn't you be able to take a little bit of that to use it for your purpose?
0: But if you're going,
1: we're not talking about we're getting rid of super or that we'll take, you know, half of your super away. It is a small amount of money that you can only access for 3 years. So why should you not get a little bit of relief from your own money?
0: Because if you are going to draw down on your super, Caleb, then shouldn't you be putting it to something that's actually going to have more better long-term...
2: An asset,
0: something for the long term, not just something that's going to see you through. Because in 3 years' time, say, for instance, once this scheme ends, you could still be in the same position that you were in 3 years before. Your money situation hasn't improved. And then where are you going to get your money from then?
1: Well, you may be... But at least it is something to help you. I don't see how you can prosecute the case that people don't deserve a little bit of help. Nobody talks about a tax cut as being inflationary, do they?
2: They should, actually.
1: But when we say you can get a bit of your own money back, well, suddenly it's inflationary.
2: No, but let's elaborate on the point that Danica made, because it's a really good one. So if after that 3 years you've used that money to help you get by and you end up in the exact same position that you were 3 years ago because you've got a hopeless government, energy costs through the roof, particularly for our elderly. So you've got two-thirds of the nation of people that are on the pension. Right? And now you're staring down a situation where they too are already struggling in their elderly years, and being on the pension, it's not enough for them, Caleb. So Aaron Violi actually made some really fantastic points to Kieran Gilbert earlier today. He said, as a coalition, what we're also looking to explore, and I thought he handled it very well, rather than constantly jumping to criticise One Nation, he said, well, we'd like to see some costings and some modelling on this because we think it's sensible. And it would be hardly very kind of commonsensical of them to start hammering it, given that they have taken it to the election the last two times. So, but he said, what we're also exploring are other measures across the country, things like the cost of energy.
1: Sure.
2: and other cost of living measures that we can look to try and reduce so that you can have people who aren't just relying on these quick sugar hits to get them by in an economy that is already struggling and that it's not serving the Australian people.
1: Sure, it's not a one shot that's going to fix the cost of living, but I think giving people more of their own money in general is a good thing. I think that.
2: But let's be honest, is 80 bucks going to help you?
1: Well, in my case, I probably don't need it. But I'll tell you what I'd be doing in this situation is I would be, assuming that they don't close this loophole, I would be taking my 3% at the 15% concessional tax rate that you'll get it for superannuation as income. So I'm getting 3% of my super now at a 15% tax rate in my pay packet, and then I would be salary sacrificing the equivalent money out of my take-home pay on which I'd be paying 50% tax. And I would end up with more money in my superannuation account as a result. That's what I'd be doing, and I'd end up further ahead because of it.
2: But what about those people who can't afford to salary sacrifice, who are reliant on those crumbs?
1: They might spend it on their mortgage. And I might do that as well. I might put it into my mortgage. They might spend it on their rent. But for 3 years, I don't think it's going to create a great inflationary issue.
2: And it doesn't solve the broader economic issues in the country.
1: It doesn't solve the problem, but at least it offers someone something. I mean, look, the government gave people a $5 a week tax cut, for heaven's sake. At least this is a real pay. $44 versus $5.
0: But don't we want people to try and own their own homes, Caleb?
1: Well, of course we want people to own their own homes.
0: Right. So then,
1: what's the point
0: of just plugging gaps and just trying to put money towards rent or money towards groceries?
1: Because if you've got $44 extra a week to put towards your rent, that's $44 you can find elsewhere to put in the account that you're putting together for your home deposit.
0: But I wouldn't say
1: $44 is a lot.
0: $44 is not a lot.
1: Okay.
0: For rent.
1: Well, let's make it zero then. Why should they get anything? Why should anyone get anything?
0: Well, no, but I just think that if you're going to be able to access your super, then shouldn't there be something that you could work towards for the future? I'm going to have this much, a home deposit, so I can get myself
1: in a home and set myself up financially,
0: yep. Not getting by. 3 years later, you're still up in the exact same situation.
1: 44
0: that
1: extra bucks to put into your home deposit. Look, I really don't think it's a big deal. I don't know whether, speaking of big, literally big, Ozempic, Mounjaro, isn't that
0: Mounjaro,
1: one of the
0: yeah.
1: other big ones? These weight loss jabs. right? And the federal government is now considering putting them on the PBS, the Pharmaceutical Benefit Scheme. In fact, they are doing work directly with the manufacturers of these drugs to try to get them onto the Pharmaceutical Benefit Scheme. They haven't yet come up with a number that everyone is happy with in terms of what the payments would be, but the Health Minister, Mark Butler, says they're looking to do that. One of the reasons that they're apparently looking to do this is because a lot of people who are using these drugs, and they are quite expensive, and they've been told by the doctors, recommended by the doctors to get on them, because they either have to pay full tote odds or they have to get them online somewhere, they're paying a lot of money. And so what people are now doing is basically misusing them in some way. They're taking smaller doses than they have been prescribed so they can try and eke it out longer. They're going online and buying all sorts of knockoffs because they're cheaper than the real thing. But their doctors are telling them to use things like Ozempic. Of course, not everyone in the medical community believes it should be on the Pharmaceutical Benefits Scheme, and this is a controversial area. Here's one doctor, Karen Spielman. This is her view on Ozempic, etc. Oh, sorry, I thought that was a grab. That was a quote. I'm an idiot. It's super important, is the quote, to have these meds prescribed and monitored in the context of a trusting, whole-term, holistic, therapeutic relationship with a trusted GP. And I think this is the point, really. These drugs are here and they're here to stay. They have been very effective. And you know what? If it means people are not overweight and that means there's less of a health burden on our hospitals, etc., isn't that a good thing and worth a bit of public investment?
2: I think this is utterly insane. I really do. And maybe I'm being too old school about this, but what happened to good old fashioned just watch what you're putting in your mouth and get up off your ass and go for a run, right? And I have actually, and I've observed people that have been on these weight loss drugs, Ozempic, Wegovy, et cetera. Can I just say, number one, they don't look well. I'll say that here and now, because your body is being deprived of these nutrients. And almost 10 times out of 10, and I'll say that with real assurance, once they've gone off them, the weight has just come back on. Mm-hmm. What we're also discounting with a lot of these drugs, and we mentioned some of the credible names there, News 24 ran a story last month which said effectively that hundreds of deaths were suspected of being linked to these weight loss jabs. And a lot of them were these high-profile, proper medications that are being prescribed with well-known names. Now, I have to be clear and say that they were suspected deaths and that these were the things that were being reported, but you had almost 150,000 people reporting having adverse reactions and side effects to all of this. I think it's insane that we've reached a point now where people think that it's all too hard to go and lose weight the good and proper and sustainable way, and now they're just looking for this quick fix and this quick jab, and that we should be forced now as a taxpayer to subsidise this on the PBS, which we're talking about. I think it's already racked up a $19.5 billion bill, up over 7.5% from the previous year. Okay, Big Pharma actually offers them rebates to the tune of, I think it's $5.3 billion. But ultimately now we're looking to subsidise all these influencers and all these lazy cows out there who don't want to just take to the streets and do it the right way.
0: Yeah.
2: Is that right?
0: I think you're absolutely spot on. And the problem is, and what sort of a precedent does it set? Like, I know people who have gone on these weight loss drugs and they are thin, they're healthy, and they just want to lose a couple of kilos before they go on their Euro summer, right? You put this on the PBS, every man and their dog are going to be using weight loss jabs when they don't need it. And I've said this before, that Ozempic was traditionally designed for type 2 diabetics.
2: Bingo!
0: For type 2 diabetics, and yet somehow, oh, no, I'm just going to take the Ozempic jab. Just need to lose a couple of kgs.
2: Got a red carpet coming up.
0: Got a red carpet, got to look thin. Got to do that. It actually promotes really bad culture, bad eating habits, bad dietary practices. I think it sets a terrible, terrible precedent for the next generation, especially young girls who are very vulnerable when it comes to food as it is. And then, on top of it, we as taxpayers have to fork it out because people can't be bothered to get off on their backsides and go to the gym and do it the old-fashioned way. Now, tell me how that makes sense.
1: Because what you are describing is an issue of prescription. So what you're describing is over-prescription. People who shouldn't be on the drugs are being prescribed the drugs.
2: And that is an issue.
1: Now, largely, I think this happens because you have mobs that set up. They've done it with the medicinal marijuana as well. They're based online. You never actually meet a doctor in person. And they basically just tick the box and they send it to you in the post, right? I think that should be stopped. Absolutely. I think you should have to go and have a physical examination with a doctor before they let you access these drugs and they are prescribed to you. But if your GP, your regular GP, thinks that this is of benefit to you and will be beneficial for your health, why should we as a society not endorse that in the same way that we endorse many other drugs on the PBS, because we think it is for the public good? I mean, all the problems that are caused by obesity, that in later life, you know, cardiovascular issues, joint issues, all sorts of stuff, that people then end up clogging up the health system because it was not fixed when they were younger. Now, yes, it is not the one-shot catch-all. It needs to be done in conjunction with other things like healthy eating and an exercise regime and whatever. But if it can be part of something that actually gets people's weight down, is that not good for the public purse in the long run, because you have less people coming through the system later in life with issues that have been caused by chronic weight problems that they've had since they were 20
0: right,
1: and now they're 60?
0: What's the threshold then? What should be the threshold that a person has to reach in order for this to go on the PBS and for them to be able to access?
1: Well,
0: it
1: should be between you and your doctor,
2: yeah,
1: right?
2: But
1: it should be a doctor that you have to go and see in person and that you have to have a proper discussion with, not log onto the website and say, I feel fat, give me the drug.
2: No, Caleb, newsflash, the horse has already bolted, mate. People are going in and seeing their GP, crying, you know, fat and I don't feel great in my body and can I just please have this to kind of get me kick-started? And this is stories that I've heard from women that have confessed to me that they're on the weight loss jabs, right? They've gone to see their GPs, cried fat and said, I don't feel great. Can I please have a subscription to kind of kickstart my weight loss journey?
1: Right.
2: And that's what's happening. The horse has already bolted on this. It's already gone. So to sort of sit there and say, so that's a doctor issue. I support the idea of actually giving it to people with type 2 diabetes. We're staring down the barrel as a nation. We have 67% of this nation, of our 28 million. So we're talking over 13 million people who fall in the either overweight or obese category, right? And we've also seen statistics emerge, I think it was in June this year, that said that you've got now one in four children are either overweight or obese. That's a separate issue as well. We've got to talk about, A, what are the parents feeding them, that B, get them off these bloody iPads and devices and get them playing in the street like we did when our mothers screeched at us to come in when the streetlights turned on. Use this scheme for the people that actually need it. But we're way past that point. You've got all these influencers and all these TikTok mums who want to get in shape and lose a bit of weight after having kids and whatever else, who are now accessing this. And how do you now arrest that? How do you solve this problem? Are you going to go and police that now in every single doctor's clinic?
0: I feel like it's just easy for the doctors to write a script these days, because it's just a quick fix for somebody. It's just like, I need to lose weight. Yep, here you go. You know, not even a trial of good eating, sending them to a nutritionist, trialing all the different things. And I'm sure there's many doctors out there that do give other options as a first go. But, you know, probably like you, Lucy, I do know people who have gone on these drugs and they get given it pretty easy and they're very healthy.
2: Very easily. I just think it's a recipe for disaster. Do it the old-fashioned way. Get off your gusset and go out and do some good workout in the street and put the cheeseburger down. All right, let's keep moving on now. Are you a dad? By the way, happy Father's Day to everyone that celebrated yesterday, all the good men out there. We need our good fathers to be strong, present figures in our lives. And that's exactly what this latest report is talking about. Are you a dad or a soon-to-be dad? Are you someone that would have perhaps benefited from staying at home with your children a lot more? Did you want to stay home with your children a lot more? Well, 1,200 dads were surveyed and they're saying that they're being locked out of bonding with their newborns, with Australia ranking near the bottom of the developed world when it comes to paid parental leave for fathers. Australia ranks 34th out of the 38 Organisation for Economic Cooperation and Development countries for dedicated well-paid leave reserved for fathers, according to Movember and the Parenthood's More Time with Dads report. Almost one in three dads took no parental leave at all, while the majority of those who did take time off said it just wasn't enough. More than half then said taking more time off would actually put their careers at risk. So full caveat, I'm hearing my old university tutor in the back of my mind always saying, be cautious of polls and surveys, make sure you tell everyone how many people were polled and the demographics. 1,200 dads were surveyed for this. 56% said it wasn't enough time, while 70% said it also had a positive impact on the family unit and mental health. And here's what journalist Georgie Dent had to say about it all.
3: Dads are main characters in families. They're not cameos. And we need policy settings that reflect that. So when a couple is having a baby, it is a radical transformation. And the evidence is so clear that when we support both parents to be there in that first year, the benefits are profound for babies, but also for the mental health and well-being of both mums and dads.
2: Okay, it's very difficult to find fault with Georgie's saying there. My dad, I don't know about you, Danica, my dad wasn't around a lot back when I was growing up, and it's because he worked. Yeah. He provided for the family. Mum was allowed to be at home to look after us and raise us. And my husband also wasn't afforded much paternity leave, should I say, in the early years. In my daughter's life, I think he had about 2 weeks off before he had to go back to work. Mm. And with my son as well, COVID had hit, so we were kind of, I guess, lucky, almost a strange term to use during that period, but he was allowed to be home with us. But how do you feel? Do you feel that you would have benefited more from your dad being at home with you?
0: I don't think it would have made a difference. And I'm very grateful to have grown up in a loving household with both mum and dad, you know, regardless of this. And I do have a degree of sympathy for fathers out there who do want to spend a lot more time. But the reality is I don't agree with us forking out more money as taxpayers to put more money towards fathers getting paternity leave when they are afforded enough as it is. And it's different as a mother, Lucy, when the baby needs its mother, because mm-hmm. the mother needs to be able to feed the baby. So it's completely different. You know, there's no parents are equal, but the mother needs to be there for that newborn at all times. Look, I just think that dads also want to be able to provide for their children. I think dads want to say, you know what, hun, you stay home, you've got to feed this baby, you've got to look after the kid, I need to go out there and work because I've got to put food on the table. And I almost think that this scheme is a little bit counterintuitive, to be honest.
1: I think anything that might encourage people to have children should be investigated. Now, this is one option. There's 100 different things we could look at here. But I think anything that might encourage people to have children is worth a look at. I mean, the birth rate in Australia now is 1.48 children per woman, right? The replacement rate is 2.1 children per woman. We are so far below where we need to be just to maintain our current population. Now, of course, the answer we keep being given to that is migration. But, of course, the issue with migration is that when you bring someone into this country, say a 40-year-old moves to Australia, he's not paid any tax in this country, he or she, between the ages of, you know, whenever they go to work, say 14-odd and 40. So that's a lot of time, a lot of tax money that we've missed out on. But when that 40-year-old at the age of 65 or 66 or 67 decides to retire, his cost to the taxpayer is going to be exactly the same, if not more, than someone who was born in this country. So we might have to spend a little more money at the beginning on getting people to have children in this country, and it may well mean that we pay less at the other end.
2: But is this solving the problem of having more kids, though?
1: Anything that might encourage people to have more kids is a good thing. If it makes it easier to be a parent, I think it's potentially worth investigation. Another thing Georgie Dent suggested was basically doubling the government's parental scheme.
3: From the 1st of July, families have access to 26 weeks of paid parental leave at the minimum wage, and 1 month of that, or 4 weeks, is reserved for dads or the non-birthing partner. We would like to see that expanded. We would like to see the whole... Ultimately, we would like 52 weeks of paid parental leave at a replacement wage rate that can be shared between parents. That is ambitious, but it is what the evidence shows us delivers the best returns for babies, but also for parents.
1: Now, maybe it's parental leave. Maybe it's a tax splitting scheme where you can have a parent at home by basically halving the income tax that the working parent has to pay by splitting it across
2: income
1: both parents.
2: Yeah.
1: I just think we need to have an open mind about these things because we have a problem as it is in terms of having children.
2: Yeah, I don't think this is going to fix the historic birth rate situation that we're in, with all due. I think fair enough that you say that we've got to explore all avenues, but having dad home for maybe 4 months, which I know that some dads have been able to access, friends of ours, and they said it was a wonderful time in their lives. Of course, absolutely. But you know what? Here's a phrase that not a lot of people hear enough of. You can't have it all.
0: No.
2: Right. So now you want to have, and that's fine. I would be the first, as a mother who was very much loved and revelled in motherhood, I would love us to have a longer period in time available to mothers in particular to stay at home and to bond with their children. Now we have a culture where you've got Anthony Albanese who's pushing universal childcare and shove your kids in childcare. Mark Butler saying that they're going to have a better time in childcare than they would at, you know, with grandparents or that stable figure in life when you've got psychologists like Erica Commissar from the States who say that it's so detrimental to put children in before they're 3 years of age. It does nothing good for them neurologically and for their stress and cortisol levels. But already now we spend $4.8 billion a year on the paid parental scheme. Factor in then $16 billion on childcare subsidies. Then you've got the news that came out of the Finn Review recently, which is talking about the fact that because these types of schemes aren't means tested, you've got families who were earning over $300,000 who are benefiting from these paid parental leave schemes as well as childcare subsidies. I mean, this is just insane. It's money on top of money on top of money. And then you wonder why we're in over $1 trillion of debt. Mm. So I think absolutely do more to support a parental figure to stay at home. But how much more do we want dads? Like, are they arguing for 26 weeks, 6 months? I mean, put a figure out there, and then with that figure comes attached a lot of taxpayer money. Is that right? Is that just?
0: I agree with you. I think there needs to be a broader conversation about childcare and allowing mums to stay at home and for a lot longer. It opens up a different conversation. Look, let's move on, because you may have seen the hysterical headlines over the weekend that blackface is alive and well in Australia after this lady popped up at the football. If we could just bring up the photo of her in the audience first. Here we go. This is a picture that probably flooded your social media feeds over the weekend. Oh, blackface apparently. no, actually. This was 59-year-old Colleen, a Crows fan of the AFL. She was at the Western Bulldogs game over the weekend, and she was actually dressed as a crow. This is the full costume. But of course, the left were absolutely in hysterics. Now, Colleen is a member of the cheer squad, and she's been taken aback by all of the negative publicity that she has received. She said, quote, "I just thought it would be more realistic to have black paint on her skin. That's why I've got black gloves as well." Well, look, who can blame her? The woman just went in a costume, dressed as a black crow, to go and see her team, the Crows, play. Now, there's so much to unpack with this. Firstly, I love it that the left's initial thought was racism. As soon as you see somebody with, painted with a black face, the left automatically went to, aha, that must be racist, instead of actually thinking, okay, is there a different context? Why would she be in, why would she have her face painted black at a Crows game? Have a think about the bigger picture, the bigger circumstances. But no. The left, as always, love to jump on the race baiting bandwagon. In fact, we saw this only a couple of weeks ago in a Target ad over in the United States when a young black boy was dressed as a, what was it? He was dressed as a clown, I believe, for Halloween. And the left went, oh, well, he's representative of the minstrel era. He's doing some sort of Jim Crow outfit.
2: Oh, yeah, they had to pull it from the shelves.
0: They had to pull it. And then Target went panic mode. We better pull it from the shelves and issue a giant big apology. I mean, for goodness sake, what does it say about the left when they're constantly jumping to these ridiculous conclusions? I mean, are we going to ban crow costumes next? You can't wear a black costume with a black bird on it, because apparently that could be blackface, Lucy.
2: I am dying, please, to defer to Caleb on this, because he's our resident Crows fan. Please tell us about her. We have to know about her.
1: Oh, she's a big member of the Crows cheer squad. I think it was in 2018 she was recognised by the AFL Fans Association as like the biggest AFL fan in the country for the year, right?
2: So she's so, very well known to Crows
1: but
2: fans.
1: Part of the cheer squad for a very long time. And I think, you know, would I go to the football in that costume with my face done up in back? Probably not, because I would have foreseen that this might have happened. But you've got to look at the intent here, right? Like, I might have thought twice about it because I know people are just going to go nuts.
2: Isn't that sad?
1: I know. So you go, okay, I won't do it. But why can't people just look at the intent? Clearly, there is no racist intent there. I mean, blackface is a very specific thing. It was perpetrated upon black people, and I say that, you know, it was to exclude black people from the screen. White people dressing up as black people because they didn't want to give black people jobs on screen, basically, right? That's not what that is. Mm-hmm. She's not put blackface on to make a point about racial politics. She's painted herself up as a crow, for God's sake. Like, can't we all just go, yeah, you know, whatever, move on? Like, it was not meant to be racist in any way, shape or form.
2: If
1: she wanted it to be racist, she wouldn't have been dressed as a crow.
2: I thought it was brilliant. Do you know why? Because it was a fantastic lesson for everybody, left or right. And I've certainly been beating this drum since the Swans players were dragged into that scandal. None of us know what happened in that room, yet everyone had an opinion about it, right? And in this instance, I just feel like it's so emblematic of the culture that we're in now, that instant reaction. We've all become outrage merchants, and the second we see something, we're so quick to take to social media to vent out our frustration, support or condemnation, when what we should do, and that's why this has been fabulous, is actually just sit back and take a beat. Right? Try and understand the context of something and actually get your head around it before you react. I think it's been brilliant because now everyone that's been so quick to be outraged over this, they look like fools. That's what I love about it, Danica.
0: I agree. They absolutely do look like fools when she came out with her full costume. They were forced to almost backpedal. It was a complete and utter embarrassment. But is this not a lesson in don't just look at it for what it is? Have a think about the context. But again, the left, they don't quite look outside of the box. It's just an opportunity to virtue signal.
1: Well, they might want to look at a map, you know, where
0: yeah.
1: we do. Are clothes racist?
0: Are
1: maps racist? Because,
0: here we go.
1: The UN General Assembly has now voted to change all the maps. Yeah. So, you know, when you look at a map and it's a flat map of the world, maybe you didn't realise, but you're not actually looking at the real size of all of those countries. Just think about it for a moment. The world is a globe, right? And so what you are doing is taking a spherical image, it's a you know, a round image, and you're putting it flat on a piece of paper, a piece of cardboard or something on the wall, whatever it is, which necessarily means that some things are going to be distorted. So the bits in the middle around the equator, when you flatten it out on the map, look smaller than they really are. And the bits on the extremities, like Australia and New Zealand and Canada and things, they end up looking larger because it's just what happens when you try to put it on a flat map. But no, this now has to be changed because it's a bit of the colonial past. And the poor African nations feel like they've been let down as a result of this. The UN has put out a statement. They say the General Assembly today took an important step towards correcting distortions in commonly used world maps, particularly the Mercator projection, which has seen misrepresenting the relative size of continents and contribute to a diminished perception of Africa and other equatorial regions.
0: Oh.
1: And it goes on to say that Russia in particular supported this because it was consistent with its advocacy for overcoming the legacy of colonialism and for combating the practice of neo-colonialism. Therefore, they support African states' independent efforts to restore historic justice and strengthen Africa's role as one of the unique and influential centres of the contemporary multipolar world.
0: The
1: size of the country on the map, that's the real problem here when it comes to colonialism and racism. See, it's just because they're near the equator.
2: This is really bad, and it's that bad it's good, almost so that we can actually have a chuckle about it, because they've run out of so many options. So many options now have been exhausted that they now have to resort to, you know what, now the map is racist, you bunch of bigots!
0: Oh, my gosh, seriously, what does it say about the UN? And who is running the UN? A bunch of absolutely useless fools, seriously, they are good for nothing. We're going to take a quick break. Coming up next, we're speaking of weight loss jabs, which Victorian prisoner is getting Ozempic courtesy of the taxpayer? That's next.
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0: News 24 will be back after this short break.
1: Welcome back. Let's take a look at tomorrow's front pages, starting with the Herald Sun. Gee, how's this one? Exclusive. Taxpayers fund Ozempic treatment for triple murderer Erin Patterson as she sits in solitary confinement on life sentence. The headline, Mushroom Cooks Fat Jabs. That's a good one. Triple murderer Erin Patterson has been approved for taxpayer-funded Ozempic, with the infamous mushroom cook recently starting the weight loss jabs as she serves a life sentence behind bars. Oh, well, you know, we've just been talking about the dangers of putting weight loss jabs on the PBS, but never mind. Victoria's already a step ahead. Taxpayer-funded Ozempic for a triple murderer. Terrific.
2: So you're essentially, you get more rights in this case as a prisoner, because if you are out on the outside, you have to pay full-tot odds for your Ozempic. Mm-hmm. But Erin Patterson...
3: Not according to you. You want it on the PBS.
2: Well, yeah, right. but as it stands, Erin Patterson in the clink gets it for free.
1: Well, would you support this?
2: Try and make that... No, because even on the PBS, you still have to pay something towards it. I mean, make that make sense, seriously. I mean, I thought the idea of prison was that you sort of lost some rights. You don't get the privileges of people on the outside. But no, off to jail you go, have some free Ozempic.
3: Oh, and some gender reassignment surgery too, sprinkle that in there. Whatever we can do for you on the taxpayer's dime.
2: Maybe they could fit an extra person in her cell, and we know in Victoria...
3: Well, not if she's that big.
2: Well, that's why they've got to put her on the Ozempic. You know, they need the prison space in Victoria. There may be a legitimate reason for it.
3: If they're all that fat in their cells, then we can't fit anyone in there anymore.
1: There you go. That's it. I've got another story. Why is no one speaking? That's because I'm meant to speak. Sorry. Danger of WFH laws. Leading constitutional lawyers have warned Victoria's work from home laws are all but certain to be thrown out by the High Court if they become legislation. The new legal analysis came as Premier Ben Carroll declared the laws would pass Parliament, so it's dead in the water before it has even began. And fantastic, because in the end, work from home should be something that you as an employee discuss with your employer. It should not be something that is decided upon by the Labor government, who are absolutely killing small business in the state as it is.
3: Labor government, or aka the commies? Because that's what it feels like. The commies, they're deciding everything for us.
1: That's what we can
3: see online, whether you can work from home or not. It's just the overreach is getting further and further. Those tentacles, Caleb.
1: Comrade.
2: We shall see where the chips fall, shall we? I look forward to that case in the High
1: Court. We'll call each other comrades from now on.
3: Go on, George Orwell, take us through.
2: Comrade Chairman Dan, of course, is running the show down there. Was, I should say.
3: Was.
2: Though maybe, who knows? Not anymore with Ben Carroll in charge. No. When it was Jacinta Allen. It was a bit on the front of The Australian tomorrow, top cop Albanese's green ride. Climate Change and Energy Minister Chris Bowen has declared he wants to spearhead Australia's green power revolution for a third term and committed Anthony Albanese to attending his first COP as Prime Minister, cementing Mr Bowen's policies at the heart of Labor's 2028 election campaign. Mr Bowen, who will become the nation's longest-serving energy minister in the second half of next year, said the nation had benefited from someone working in such a complicated portfolio for 5 years. With Australia in charge of COP31 negotiations under a compromise deal with host nation Turkey, Mr Bowen also said Mr Albanese's attendance at the UN Climate Change Conference in November would show the world how serious Australia was about leading global environmental action. Isn't that nice to know? Aren't we so glad we've had Chris Bowen nearly 5 years in the job?
1: Thanks, Chris.
2: Just makes me feel good, doesn't it?
1: All warm and fuzzy inside. Oh. And thank you so much, Chris, for saying that you will spearhead for our green power revolution for a third term. Thank you. That makes me feel great.
3: It makes us all feel fantastic, doesn't it? Even so much so, the rusted on Labor supporters who I speak to, who absolutely cannot stand this guy, even they don't like him. So that tells you everything that you need to know. I mean, this ideological pursuit, this fantasy that they have of trying to control the weather and then justify it by saying that he's spearheading it and taking us into this green revolution, which is costing us billions and billions of dollars and not rendering a single result, that's actually embarrassing now, is it not?
1: Yes. Mm. Oh, it's shocking.
2: Indeed. Another story on the front of the Oz, spotlight on taxpayer grant as Hanson insists ICE allegations a personal matter. One Nation's frontman in Victoria, Warren Pickering, was ordered to repay $13,500 of a first homeowner grant, raising further doubt about his capacity to lead the party to November's state election. The revelation will intensify pressure on Mr Pickering and Pauline Hanson over confronting allegations by his former live-in partner that he regularly smoked ice and indulged in professional sexual sexual deviance while they were together between 2000 and 2018, as Senator Hanson moved to distance herself from the embattled One Nation state leader, who went to ground on Monday after the Australian published Joe Scott's bombshell claims. The far-right party's MP, Barnaby Joyce, appeared to concede that Mr Pickering had used illicit drugs. Now, I suppose the issue here is, one, these are the allegations of one woman who is an ex-partner and clearly is aggrieved because she's taken it to the newspaper. But also, do we expect, on the whole, politicians or potential politicians to be 100% squeaky clean all the time? I think there are some offences that you would certainly say, look, I don't want them anywhere near politics. But do we expect that everyone has a squeaky clean record in order to go into politics?
3: No, we don't. Mm. And I don't really think that when you consider if this is something that's going to affect One Nation supporters or affect how they vote, who they vote for, I think we're beyond that now. I think we're at the point now where people are so disgusted by the uni parties and that this is not just a protest vote but an opportunity for them to, you know, appeal to change, to look for something that's change and meaningful change to them. I don't think this is going to affect them, to be honest.
1: No, and it's worth mentioning, of course, Mr Pickering denies all of the allegations that have been levelled against him. But in the end, this is not going to change One Nation voters. Remember there was that incident with somebody else in the party. What was it, a couple of months back? I know the Oz was pursuing it quite heavily. There was allegations against another one. Anyway, somebody within the One Nation party. And it didn't do anything to the voter base.
3: Nothing at all.
1: Because if you're going to vote for One Nation, you're voting for something completely different to what the other parties are going to, that are offering right now. And I don't think something like this makes any difference at all. But interesting that they announced their policy today on the same day that this was dropped.
3: The art of distraction. Moving to the front page of the Daily Telegraph tomorrow, and, of course, it's all about finals footy fever, but how about this for a yarn? Absolutely gobsmacking. Teen gangster was charged 94 times and never convicted. Caught napping is the headline. A brilliant one there. A teen gangster at the centre of Sydney's ferocious underworld war has been charged 94 times and never convicted. It comes as furious police vented over the way the court system treated young hardened criminals, and Premier Chris Minns vowed new laws to stop the violence. Can he though, Caleb? That's the question.
2: Well, seriously, you've got to have the want and the gumption to do it, right? Mm. How do you have a situation like that? You know, 94 times charged and never convicted. I mean, either the coppers have got the wrong man lots and lots and lots of times, or he keeps getting away with it. I mean, how does that happen? Mm. Seriously.
1: Well, I just think it's an absolute indictment on our justice system, and we say this every night. I want to take a quick look at the Advertiser. There's Bruce right up the top. A very special night. McAvaney Phillips among inductees in South Australia's Footies Hall. I mean, good on him, and very well deserved.
3: What beautiful
1: an absolute,
3: man.
1: Icon. No, you would know him very, very well, of course. Just a real icon.
3: Just and a really beautiful man. A great operator, someone that's been so dedicated to the job for years.
1: Yeah.
2: Great South
1: yeah.
2: Australian great as well, bloke. Which is really important.
1: And that's the important way. He's got to get that one in. All right, we're going to take a quick break. I thought blondes have more fun, but not according to Donald Trump, who's got a whole new do. I didn't expect this one. That's next.
0: News 24 will be back after this short break.

News 24 will be back after this short break. News 24 will be back after this short break.

0: News 24 will be back after this short.
1: Welcome back. Well, this wasn't on my bingo card, Caleb. Trump's changed his do.
2: Well, it's very strange, isn't it? He's been photographed getting off the plane, going to his golf course at Bedminster, and his hair looks noticeably different. Take a look at this. And you can just see it there. We'll get the full thing up. It is darker. And you might say, oh, well, it's just, it's just the photography or whatever. But all of these photos appear to show his hair much darker than it normally is. His hairdo also looks completely different. I'm willing to forgive that because I think he's in the wind there getting off the plane. So, you know, his hair's being blown about a bit. But it looks a lot darker than his normal blonde locks. Yeah. Has he been off to the hairdresser to get a little do done?
1: I reckon what he's done is he's had one of those comb jobs, right, where they put a bit of colour on the comb and they just put it through the bloke's hair just so it just tries
3: to freshen up.
1: A bit of a freshen up. And it's just not quite sitting right because you can see at the back it looks particularly black.
3: It does, but I'm not going to lie, I think it suits him better. I think he looks better darker. Yeah, I do. That kind of like, you know, that...
1: You don't think it looks too obvious now?
3: What, because the other dude didn't?
1: I felt the other one is a bit seamless, more seamless, but this one, it's a shocker.
3: Well, this is quite opposite of seamless. Have you ever been skydiving or fancied yourself someone that's a bit of a daredevil? Well, 35-year-old Holly Whiffen, she's recovering home on crutches after a group dive last month went horrifyingly wrong. She says she's lucky to be alive after being accidentally kicked in the head by a fellow jumper soon after leaping out of a plane, knocking her out cold. She then hurtled 10,000 feet to the ground before hitting a conifer tree, which slowed her descent and almost certainly saved her life. That is insane. But the more insane part out of this is that she's willing to do it all over again.
2: Well, here she is. Yeah. Take a look.
4: I remember leaving the plane and then I remember waking up on the ground and looking up and seeing my reserve in a tree, and I thought, something's gone wrong here, and looked down to see my broken leg. And then people started arriving. And I remember that the first thing I said was, help me get my kit off before the paramedics cut it off of me. But it turns out that, yeah, I got knocked out at about 12,000 feet by another skydiver.
3: So not even after all of that was she, you know...
1: Unbelievable.
3: ..put off by the idea of going at it again.
2: Wouldn't catch
1: them. They're daredevils. That's what it is. They're absolute daredevils. Now, look, this isn't something that you see every day, but a cop in New South Wales, he didn't quite have a day at work where he was out catching crims or anything. He was doing this instead.

0: Yes, he was actually trying to shoo an emu off the road. Now, if that doesn't scream Australia, nothing does.
1: Speaking of daredevils, I mean, that's pretty gnarly going after an emu, because an emu could turn around and go. We have the emu war in this country, remember?
0: The emu's
1: won.
2: It's so, a police officer. If you're afraid of an emu, then you probably shouldn't be on
0: the
2: job.
0: A cop.
1: I mean, at least
0: you've
1: got a cassowary. They're bloody deadly, though, things, but still.
0: Your knowledge of birds is as impressive as a 59-year-old Colleen at the Crows game, Caleb.
1: I know.
2: Yee-hoo!
0: All right, we got to go, Lucy, Caleb. Thank you. Thank you at home. Coming up next is the Rita Panahi Show. Good night.
3: News 24 will be back after this short break.

0: News 24 will be back after this short break. News 24 will be back after this.
1: Labor poised to introduce its digital duty of care legislation to Parliament to rein in social media algorithms. Chris Bowen reveals his desire to keep his portfolio as the Prime Minister plans to head to a major climate summit. The parents of two Australian brothers killed during a surfing trip set to attend their murder trial in Mexico. And US President Donald Trump confident about his party's chances ahead of the midterm elections.
2: A touch of showers on the far east coast, high pressure keeping most of the country dry. Apart from this rain deluge for the centre, it could be raining on the rock tomorrow. More details, join us on Channel 601.
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1: Good morning and welcome to Early First Edition. It's Tuesday, September 8. I'm Julia Bradley. We lead the news this hour with the latest out of Canberra, where the Labor government is moving to rein in social media algorithms by placing greater scrutiny on how online platforms shape what Australians see. The government's digital duty of care legislation, set to be introduced to Parliament today, would give the digital watchdog power to ask engineers and executive questions about certain decisions. The Coalition warning, though, the move could go too far, raising concerns about free speech. Take a look.
3: A return to parliamentary sitting in Canberra as the Albanese government again put social media giants on notice.
4: Big tech is not a protected species in Australia. They should be beholden to the same basic safety standards we expect of every other industry.
3: The opposition is increasing pressure over young people still accessing social media despite Labor's age verification laws.
5: Now, the implementation of that by Labor has been a dismal failure.
3: A government bill is set to come before the Senate, giving the eSafety Commissioner greater powers. Tech companies could face fines of more than $100 million if they fail to keep under-16s off their platforms.
6: Deeply concerned by the absolute trash, the cesspool that so much social media funnels into young people's feeds.
3: Labor will separately release its draft digital duty of care reforms this week. Platforms could face six-figure fines if they fail to remove content deemed to pose a harmful threat to public safety. The government is also considering a Greens demand to force internet users to opt in to algorithmic feeds.
5: We are deeply worried about censoring by the minister.
4: I definitely want Australians to have more choice over their feeds than what they currently have. And I want big tech to respect that choice. And if they don't respect that choice, I want big tech to suffer big fines.
3: The Prime Minister is expected to use a trip to the United Nations in New York later this month to sell Labor's tech regulation agenda to the world. But the government still needs to shore up support at home to secure the parliamentary numbers. Ruben Spargo, News 24, Canberra.
1: Well, Barnaby Joyce has had another viral moment clashing with ABC host Sarah Ferguson over One Nation's controversial superannuation policy. The proposal would allow renters and mortgage holders to access up to a quarter of their super contributions over 3 years. The party's Treasury spokesperson rejected questioning on the potential long-term hit to retirement savings in a very fiery exchange.
7: This is a policy that your party has come up with, so we would expect you...
8: You've just come up with a question. You haven't given me the details
7: about. We would expect you as the Treasury spokesman for that party to be across. Let's just try it.
8: The Treasury spokesman, not Jesus Christ. I mean, you have to actually give me the details of these things.
1: Barnaby Joyce argued he had not been given enough information to calculate figures on the spot and provide detailed modelling. More to come on this story throughout the morning. Well, Chris Bowen says he wants to remain the climate change and energy minister in the event of a third Labor term. This comes as the government puts its renewable energy agenda at the centre of its next election pitch for 2028. Minister Bowen has also committed Prime Minister Anthony Albanese to attending the COP31 summit in November, a major climate summit, saying it shows Australia is serious about global climate leadership. The Prime Minister's office not yet formally confirming his attendance on that trip, however. Heading overseas now, the parents of two Australian brothers killed during a surfing trip in Mexico in 2024 will attend the trial of the men accused of their murder. Reid Butler is in Mexico with the details.
9: This isn't about revenge for Deborah and Martin Robinson. Instead, they say it is about truth, justice and love. Tomorrow at court here in...
1: ...confirming his attendance on that trip, however.

0: Police allege that resulted in a triple murder. Deborah and Martin, they want the truth. They want those answers. The three men rejected a plea deal. They'll be fighting this, but if they're convicted, they'll spend the rest of their lives behind bars.
1: The New South Wales government will toughen legislation in a bid to stamp out organised crime in the state. The changes include life imprisonment for those found guilty of conducting or conspiring to conduct a gang-related murder.
2: The Minns government cracking down on organised crime.
3: This is immoral, evil behaviour from organisations that are intent on making money from the misery of other people in our community, and we're determined to stop it.
2: Back from an official trip to India, the Premier talking tough after two separate incidents of gang-related violence saw innocent people gunned down in the city's west, both in cases of mistaken identity. Under the changes, individuals and groups suspected of being involved in organised crime will be monitored with crime prevention orders, the same tool used to track potential terrorist groups. Individuals who commit or conspire to commit gang-related murders will also face life behind bars.
4: These are very, very valuable tools that the police use to prevent crime, and that's really the key to this. It's not about punishing or sentencing. It's about trying to prevent the crime from happening in the first place.
2: The government will also crack down on the use of encrypted electronic devices, often used by crime kingpins overseas, directing hits on Sydney streets.
3: Millions of dollars more for New South Wales police so they can have the latest international technology to smash open and crack open online platforms to understand the full chronology of these criminal actions and their activities as they apply both here and overseas. Now, what we are seeing is criminal actors who are pacing themselves offshore, organising and pulling strings of individuals here on Sydney streets.
2: The state opposition says the government has lost control of Sydney streets and it wants more detail from the Premier, but says authorities should be throwing the book at organised crime.
5: This is absolutely a crime crisis. On anyone's estimation, this is exactly that. 51 gangland shootings so far this year. Innocent people being killed in their driveways, being shot at in front of schools. This is a crime crisis.
2: The New South Wales Police Commissioner says the situation is not out of control.
6: We will be relentless until the streets of Sydney are safe. As the Commissioner, I won't tolerate what's going on, nor will the New South Wales Police Force. No family should have to go through the loss of a loved one, particularly an innocent family. But whilst ever organised criminals wish to use wanton violence against the community, we will be relentless.
2: The government has pledged to consider further initiatives if they're warranted. Matt Taylor, News 24, Sydney.
1: US President Donald Trump has declared Republicans will win the midterms, and he knows how to win as he prepares for a major convention in Dallas later this week. Let's go live now to Washington correspondent Jonathan Kersley. Jono, the pressure on the president and his party, but the campaign really ramping up now.
7: Less than 60 days to go now, Julia, until those midterm elections. President Trump will make his way back from Bedminster, New Jersey to Washington, D.C. on this, what is a public holiday in the United States for the Labor Day weekend. But yes, the all-important race to those midterms in November, the battle for Congress, the House and the Senate is intensifying. Later on this week, President Trump will be the headline act on both nights of the midterm convention in Dallas, the first ever for the Republicans to be holding a convention of this kind. And the president, as you can see by headlining both nights, is going to make this about himself. Even though he's not technically on the ballot, he's going to make this campaign about his record and what he wants as his legacy. This is what he posted to Truth Social a matter of a couple of hours or so ago, saying happy Labor Day to all, including what he called the radical left lunatics, communists and Democrats who will do anything possible to destroy our country. These deranged people, he refers to them as, after fighting for 10 years, should finally acknowledge that your favourite president, me, knows how to win. They should be exhausted by now, but sadly, they're not. They're going to give it one last shot at ruining America, but we're not going to let that happen. We're going to win the midterms big, and Save America. Some of those attack lines he's been rolling out steadily over the course of the last 6 weeks or

0: so well, now you can imagine they're only going to intensify. He'll speak in Washington, D.C. tomorrow, then make his way to Dallas, Texas for two big nights of speeches, and then culminate that with a speech at the 9/11 25-year anniversary commemoration at the Pentagon. Now, when it comes to those crucial midterms, well, let's focus on New Hampshire for a moment, because there is a fascinating primary taking place there tomorrow. John Sununu of the famous Sununu family is a Republican going up against Scott Brown. Both of those two essentially trying to fend off each other for the Republican nomination. President Trump has put his backing in behind Sununu, even though Scott Brown had been heavily in Trump's corner at one point going way back to 2016. Let's have a look at the Democrat race now. And this also is fascinating because once again, Julia, it is a centrist candidate against a more far left candidate. And that is Karishma Manzoor up against Chris Pappas. Pappas already a serving congressman in the House, vying for the Senate seat. This is being seen as one of the crucial Senate races. If indeed Democrats are to try and get control of the House, well, there's a retiring Democratic senator who is leaving this race open. And so that is why this race is going to be one to watch. So many of them are, because the Democrats only need to flip a few. But this is being seen as the harder one for Democrats to win. So we'll have those primaries tomorrow. We'll get a better indication by a little bit after this time, maybe about 30 hours or so from now, as to who will be running for both sides for that New Hampshire primary. But Julia, the countdown clock really is moving down, and it's moving down rapidly as we get closer to those November ballots.
1: Jono, very keen to follow on all of that action out of the US. We've got the primaries, the convention, and the midterms later this year. Jono, thank you so much. Well, John Howard was in Washington, D.C. on September 11, 2001, preparing to meet U.S. President George W. Bush when the Twin Towers were struck. Ahead of the 25th anniversary of the terror attack, the former Prime Minister spoke with News 24 host Chris Kenny, reflecting on the events of that day and how it changed the course of history and global politics.
2: It was a day that changed the world.
3: I can't capture the right words to say how bewildered people were with what had happened.
2: Almost 3,000 people were killed on September 11, 2001, as terrorists attacked the United States of America. Australia's Prime Minister at the time was in Washington as it unfolded.
3: Well, I was shocked. I didn't know what it meant. There were all sorts of theories. One of them was, had currency immediately, was that this is the beginning of a chain reaction.
2: Unsure at the time if the US was the first of many targets across the world, Mr. Howard admits he was concerned.
3: I worried like any other sensible person would, whether you're in government or not.
2: Describing America as a powerful yet psychologically vulnerable country, John Howard points to Australia's relationship with the US and how that day solidified it, choosing to invoke the ANZUS Treaty in response.
3: Of course America didn't, in logistic terms, need our help, but, gee, it was psychologically very valuable, and it was a clear demonstration that we were in this with you, and that mattered to the Americans, it mattered a great deal.
2: In the hours and days that followed, Mr. Howard says he was impressed with the way the US responded and is appreciative of the assistance provided to him and his family.
3: They were very helpful to me, my wife and our eldest son, Tim. The Americans were kind enough to make available Air Force Two to carry me and my party from Washington to Hawaii because I had to get back to Australia.
2: 25 years on from the terrorist attack that shocked the world, John Howard admits Islamic extremism is still an issue.
3: We are grappling with the threat of Islamic extremism, and there's no point in mincing words about this.
2: He says it distresses him, but does not surprise him that it's a battle still being fought. Christy Lloyd, News 24.
1: King Charles has penned a letter outlining Prince Harry and his wife Meghan's position within the royal family. In the message written to government and military officials, the head of state said the Duke and Duchess of Sussex will not resume royal duties despite a return to the UK. The The letter went on to say they are no longer working members, and addressing the pair as His and Her Royal Highness was not to be done. A Buckingham Palace official reinforcing the King's message, saying Harry and Meghan are akin to private citizens with commercial and charitable interests. Let's take a quick look at the weather this Tuesday. Chance of some light showers in Sydney, tops of 19. Sunny day in Canberra reaching 18 degrees. Partly cloudy in Adelaide, while Perth is forecast to reach 22. Stay with us on Early First Edition. Coming up, we'll give you the details of an investigation into a deadly light plane crash out of Queensland.
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0: News 24 will be back after this short break.
1: Welcome back. You're watching Early First Edition. Investigators from the Australian Transport Safety Bureau are trying to determine what caused a deadly light plane crash south of Brisbane. Two people died when the plane came down in Logan around lunchtime yesterday. The impact so severe it set off a small grass fire.
2: This was quite a confronting scene for our first responders. D scene was on fire when police first attended. Anybody that may have witnessed the aircraft hit the ground, it was close to a roadway. Perhaps there is vehicle dash cam.
1: Preliminary report won't be available for at least 8 weeks. Triple murderer Aaron Patterson has been approved for taxpayer-funded Ozempic. The 51-year-old, who was convicted of murdering three relatives with a poisoned beef Wellington, is reportedly receiving the weight loss injections while serving a life sentence. The Department of Justice says access to the medication is based on medical advice. This comes as Ms. Patterson awaits a decision on whether she will be granted a retrial. Sydney construction firm Bathler Group has stood down more than 200 employees as it secures a short-term funding agreement. The administrator has secured short-term funding for some of the developer's projects.
3: At Bathler's Girrawin headquarters this morning, an all-staff meeting, the good and bad news about their failed company laid bare. Administrator Taneo has reached funding arrangements with five lenders that will maintain limited operations for the next 2 weeks. In a statement, Administrator Stephen Longley said, "The arrangements agreed today allow us to provide the central support required for construction to continue on projects associated with the lenders participating in the funding package."
4: Bathler has 45 construction sites that were set to deliver some 2,500 homes. Work on the unfunded sites has now been suspended, resulting in 213 employees being stood down.
3: The administrator says it's continuing to work to secure further funding and ultimately complete all projects. On Friday, it was revealed Bathler owes at least $3.4 billion. The Premier has again ruled out a bailout but says the government is talking to the administrator.
5: There is still prospect for either the breaking up of the company and other parties stepping in to grab a piece of it and complete the works, or to use the substantial land holdings that they have to meet creditor obligations.
3: The opposition leader expressing concern for affected employees.
6: Also deeply concerned for the companies and the subcontractors who are owed a lot of money. You know, this collapse isn't just one company, it's affecting so many people and so many potential homeowners as well.
1: An Iran tanker has reportedly been sunk by US warships in the Strait of Hormuz over the weekend. As fighting ramps up, Iran says it's tightening its grip over the key waterway.
7: It was another weekend of sharp escalations in the Strait of Hormuz. Iran says it fired ballistic missiles at American warships. The U.S. Navy hitting three Iranian tankers in response, sinking one. And on Monday, Tehran announced a new restricted zone extending through the strait from the U.S. naval blockade line. Any ships entering the area will be subject to sanctions and possible attack.
8: Any participation in the United States' aggressive and interventionist actions in the region would amount to complicity in an overt military aggression.
7: President Trump says the strait is open and the U.S. is in control, but there are fewer ships passing through. On Sunday, according to an independent maritime analyst, only six made it, down from more than 100 a day before the war.
9: The enormous pressure that both the U.S. Navy blockade and the Department of the Treasury's efforts, this is going to bear fruit.
7: There are some indications the economic pressure is having an impact. Widespread shortages of basic goods are being reported. And near the strait, work at the country's ports is now essentially shut down.
8: The situation is terrible, really terrible. There are no jobs here. The dock is almost empty. There is nothing to do.
7: Also, a new warning from Israel's Prime Minister Netanyahu, saying Israel will respond massively if Iran attacks.
1: Ukraine says there will be a follow-up meeting with the US after the two countries met on Sunday. Attacks between Moscow and Kyiv ramping up despite the Trump administration's efforts for diplomacy.
10: US envoys Steve Witkoff and Jared Kushner arriving for talks in Kyiv on Sunday, on board what the Ukrainians call the Peace Express. But peace still seems a long way off, with territorial concessions remaining a sticking point.
11: It's a very, very hard problem, but we're going to try. We have to start with a first principles idea of what the best outcome could be and what benefits all people.
10: The trip is part of a renewed effort to end the fighting after focus shifted to the war in Iran. The pair held multiple rounds of talks with Ukrainian President Volodymyr Zelensky after meeting with Russia's Vladimir Putin in Moscow. They say the goal is not just to end the fighting, but also to establish a framework leading to long-term peace.
11: If you don't have relationships with both sides, then you probably have very, very little chance of getting to a peaceful resolution.
10: But more than 4 years into the war, both sides continue escalating their attacks. Zelensky says he asked Witkoff and Kushner for a substantial air defense package, as well as winter support. Both the U.S. and Germany are also planning to increase production of Patriot interceptor missiles.
9: The United States has been able to allow Ukraine to project power and to equal the playing field with Russia. And that has allowed Russia to really start to feel the pressure.
10: Zelensky says there will be a follow-up meeting with the U.S., Ukraine and Europe, but a location has not been set.
1: 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Here's Wendy John from News 24 Weather.
12: Got a touch of showers up along the eastern coastal, just the fringe, but a deluge for Western Australia. Cold front clipping the south. Brisbane, though, you've got maybe a chance of a shower or two throughout the day. Top of 25 degrees. If you do get showers, it'll only be 1 or 2 millimetres. Same for you, Sydney. Maybe a touch of showers. Top of 19 degrees, 18 at Parramatta. Melbourne, you've got a bright, sunshiny day. Maximum 16 degrees. That's only 1 degree below your average for this time of year. To Adelaide, you've got a gorgeous few days ahead, Adelaide. Sunny, maybe a few clouds in the sky, maximum 18 degrees, almost spot on average maximum temperature. Over to the west, glorious day, maximum 22 degrees for Perth and Fremantle. Darwin, you're expecting a top of 34, Canberra 18 and Hobart slightly cooler, 17 is your maximum.
1: Coming up after the break, Victoria breaks ground on its controversial suburban rail loop project, plus the parents of killed Perth brothers heading to Mexico to attend their murder trial.
0: News 24 will be back after this short break.

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1: Welcome back to Early First Edition. Big tech companies could be interrogated by the eSafety Commissioner under proposed new laws. Labor's digital duty of care legislation will be introduced to federal parliament today, and it would give the digital watchdog power to ask engineers and executives about certain decisions that are made. The bill also expected to propose an algorithm opt-out feature on platforms. The parents of two Perth brothers who were killed in Mexico are attending the trial today. Jake and Callum Robinson were killed while on a surfing trip in the North American country in 2024. Their parents, Deborah and Martin, posting on social media that their attendance in Mexico is incredibly important and overwhelmingly difficult. The pair also say this is not about revenge, but about truth and justice. A teenager has been speared in the back after fighting broke out in a remote Northern Territory community. Matt Cunningham has more.
2: A 14-year-old boy had to be flown here to Royal Darwin Hospital after he suffered serious injuries during a disturbance at Nooka, about 600 kilometres southeast of Darwin. Police say the teenager was speared in the middle of his back on Saturday afternoon. Police say disturbances first broke out on Friday evening between two family groups. They say people were armed with weapons during a large disturbance, but there were no reports of injuries. But the fighting escalated on Saturday when the boy was struck with the spear. He was treated at the local health clinic before CareFlight flew him to the Royal Darwin Hospital, where he remains in a stable condition. Police say they are continuing to investigate the circumstances surrounding the incident and are working with community leaders to restore calm. Anyone with information is asked to call Crime Stoppers on 1800 333 000.
1: A bushfire west of Brisbane has been at advice level, that's after flaring up from changing weather conditions, so it's been downgraded. The fire in South Ripley starting at 6:30 on Saturday night. At this stage, no homes under threat. Authorities, though, warning residents that this could change. One of 18 bushfires currently burning at advice level in the state, downgraded, is the latest news there to advice level. Five suspended Sydney Swans players will have to pay their own legal bills over the Pullman Hotel incident, now under police investigation. AFL salary cap rules prevent the club or people closely associated from covering their legal costs. The Age reporting that the players could also face further expenses if civil claims are pursued. Four players of the five are being investigated for sexual assault allegations. No charges, though, have been laid in relation to that. Now, tunnelling has begun on Victoria's controversial suburban rail loop, but as Jack Nyhoff explains, the Carroll government facing questions over a 2020 briefing that estimated the project would cost billions of dollars more.
3: The Victorian Transport Minister under pressure to provide answers after it was revealed the Victorian Treasury had warned the state government in 2020 of significant fiscal challenges in delivering the suburban rail loop.
4: And so the purchase will buy.
5: I've answered this three or four times.
3: Following a tour of the Burwood construction site, Vicky Ward remained adamant that the controversial project would be delivered under budget. But the Australian Financial Review has obtained secret documents that show Treasury estimated in 2020 the SRL costs would be as high as $37 billion. 18 months later, a business case costed the project between $30 and $34.5 billion.
5: At the moment, it is $33.3 billion, and we anticipate finding $1 billion in savings.
6: They've been lying.
3: Former Premier Daniel Andrews and then Suburban Rail Loop Minister Jacinta Allen were also reportedly told by the Treasury in 2020 that proposed tax increases, including proposed taxes on Melbourne homes, fell short of covering interest repayments for the project. At the time, Treasury forecast interest repayments alone were set to cost $500 million in the 26-27 financial year and rise by $1.25 billion by 2050.
7: Well, more revelations today of secret taxes being cooked up by this Andrews, Allen, Carroll Labor government.
8: Two tunnel boring machines have started work in Burwood, digging towards Glen Waverley.
6: A third will start work later this year. But if elected in November, the opposition is vowing to pause and review the project.
5: So I think that that in itself is just a nonsensical proposition. Why would you leave a piece of material, a machine that is worth so much money, in a hole in the ground while you don't continue to work?
6: Jack Nyhoff, News 24, Melbourne.
1: Taking a look at the weather this Tuesday, chance of some light showers in Sydney, tops of 19. A sunny day expected in Canberra today, reaching 18. And partly cloudy in Adelaide, while Perth forecasts to reach 22 degrees. Stay with us. Coming up next, the latest in sport, the NRL finals are here, with rugby league rivals ready for the race towards grand final day.
0: News 24 will be back after this short break.

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1: Welcome back. You're watching Early First Edition. Let's take a quick look at what's making the front pages of the newspapers this morning. We've got the Australian newspaper. It says top cop, Albanese's green ride. Climate change and energy minister Chris Bowen has declared he wants to spearhead Australia's green power revolution for a third term and committed Anthony Albanese to attending his first COP as Prime Minister, cementing Mr Bowen's policies at the heart of Labor's 2028 election campaign. The Daily Telegraph, we've got court napping, teen gangster charged 94 times, never convicted. Teen gangster at the centre of Sydney's ferocious underworld war has been charged 94 times and never convicted. Furious police venting over the way the court system treated the young. Now we've got the Herald Sun. Let's take a look. And we've got this great story on the front page there. Mushroom cooks fat jabs. This is the exclusive regarding taxpayers funding Ozempic treatment for triple murderer Erin Patterson as she sits in solitary confinement on a life sentence. Approved taxpayer-funded Ozempic. That is the story on the front page of the Herald. We've got the Age now. Carroll's exemption push puts IBAC reform in peril. It says Premier Ben Carroll's promised reforms to give the state's peak anti-corruption body greater reach and powers are at risk of collapse following a proposed last-minute change that would prevent IBAC from investigating some allegations relating to Victoria's big build sites. And we end on the Financial Review now. And this is an interesting read on the right-hand side saying Pauline Hanson gazumps coalition again, announces Lee's old super policy from Phil Khoury, a proposal by One Nation to let workers access 3 percentage points of their super contributions is a copy of a policy the coalition was about to announce under former leader Susan Lee, escalating concerns inside the opposition that Pauline Hanson is benefiting from intelligence leaks. That as Barnaby Joyce takes part in another viral social media moment in that heated exchange with an ABC host regarding the details of that One Nation superannuation policy. Moving on now, the Northern Territory's tourism industry is expected to receive a boost when a new Aboriginal cultural centre opens next month. Proponents say the centre will fill a gap that has been missing in the Top End's tourism experience.
2: Sunrise over Larrakia country. This stunning view over Darwin Harbour awaits visitors at the new Larrakia Cultural Centre.
3: The opening destination to Australia is Darwin. So to land here and experience Larrakia culture is what we really set out to do.
2: Known for its crocodiles and barramundi, locals say a genuine Aboriginal cultural experience has long been the missing piece in Darwin's tourism crown.
3: People would come here and then get a bus or a tour or a car and go down to Litchfield or out to Kakadu or, you know, get on another plane and go over to Arnhem Land.
4: I'm already receiving messages from friends and associates overseas who are making the choice to book a trip to the Top End or to Darwin for the first time, just to come and see the cultural centre.
2: The centre is built in the shape of a tawny frogmouth owl, a spiritual ancestor of the Larrakia people that guards the entrance to Darwin Harbour. It features a restaurant with the best view in town, but it also provides an important walk back in time.
5: That exhibition space is very, very special because it talks about the history of the Larrakia community.
2: It tells the story of colonisation, the struggle for land rights, and the contribution the Larrakia made defending Australia during World War II.
5: And it also still talks about how the Larrakia community is still thriving to this day.
2: While Darwin's sunsets have long been a significant attraction, there's every chance that the opening of this building will mean that the sunrise becomes a must-see item during any top-end adventure.
5: They will love it. It's honestly the best place in Darwin to come see the sunrise, hands down.
2: Matt Cunningham, News 24.
1: 170,000 travellers in Indonesia have been stranded after a volcanic ash cloud forced several airports to close. Our Asia correspondent, Stash Butler, has more.
6: The area spanning western Java and southern Sumatra has been worst affected by the ongoing eruptions of Anak Krakatau. The volcano began to erupt on Friday and has continued to spurt ash and lava through the weekend, one of its ash clouds reaching 15 kilometers high. No deaths or injuries have been reported. The volcano's name translates to Child of Krakatau. It emerged from the crater left behind by the volcano Krakatau, also known as Krakatoa, which exploded in 1883 in an eruption so big it was heard 3,000 kilometers away in Australia. 8 airports have been closed because of Anak Krakatau's ash cloud, and schools in some areas have been moved online. Qantas has cancelled flights between Jakarta and Sydney and Melbourne. It's offering full refunds. Indonesia's transport minister says it's unclear right now when the disruption will end.
1: Let's take a look at the latest in sport this morning. The NRL finals fixtures are locked in, with Cronulla forced to move out of Shark Park for their elimination final. All 8 clubs were represented in Sydney at the official launch. Our reporter Dane Lillingston was there.
7: The NRL final series launched on a perfect day in Sydney, and it's clear who the players think the team to beat is.
8: It's going to be tough to go past the minor premiers.
9: I think Penrith is still the team to beat.
10: The Panthers have been here for so long. The year that the Warriors have had, they've been pretty consistent.
11: The Warriors are right up there. I think they're a quality outfit.
12: I feel like Warriors, they'll be hard to beat.
13: I've been saying the Dolphins. I think they're a pretty good team.
7: The biggest pre-finals blow is to the Sharks, forced to move their elimination final against the Cowboys from Shark Park to Allianz Stadium. Luke Keary going so far as to call it the worst stadium in Australia.
14: People that are visitors and the visiting team would say that, but I know being the home team, I love it there. I think it's the best stadium in the NRL. So hopefully one day we can play finals games there.
7: The Cowboys boosted by the late season return of half Tom Dearden, who believes he's back to his best.
15: Yeah, the body's feeling good, yeah. So got the last 2 games of the season in, and they'll sort of get rid of the cobwebs and a bit of the rust that was from all the time out. And feels good to be back playing footy and, excited for this final series.
7: The Rabbitohs are riding high after putting 50 points on the Roosters. The club on a wave of emotion after Jai Arrow walked out for his 100th and final appearance.
16: Yeah, it was awesome. It was definitely one that'll go down the memory bank as one of the more memorable moments of my career and of our career collectively as a club. It was a fitting send-off for a champion bloke.
7: Kalyn Ponga isn't surprised Newcastle has gone from the wooden spoon back to the finals. He just wishes Latrell Mitchell could have returned a few weeks later.
17: Yeah, I would have liked to have if he didn't come back so early. But it is good to see him back at the same time. How do you shut him down? You get as many numbers in there as you can. He's obviously a great talent, special talent. It's not going to be easy, but it's one of our jobs, and hopefully we can do it.
7: The Warriors will play in front of a sold-out crowd in New Zealand.
8: Just seeing everyone get behind the Up the Waz movement, you can't walk down the street with the, hey, Up the Waz, and you just give it back to them. So it's been cool, but going back to those tough days, the COVID days, that's what makes today even more special.
7: While the Dolphins are in their first ever final series, but facing a tough road trip, they are ready to make a statement.
18: We've worked relentlessly, worked really hard. We've had a lot of blokes play through a lot of tough injuries this year, come back through tough injuries. It'd be a disappointing way to go out if we were here to make up the numbers.
11: First and foremost, we know it's going to be a huge occasion and a huge, huge game against the Roosters. Obviously, they got one up on us a few weeks ago. So, we know they'll be right up for it again.
7: James Tedesco was one of 9 players rested for their 50-point capitulation against South, but the rest may prove the difference.
12: Missed probably last month through injury, and I wanted to get some game time under my belt, but I think when I understood the situation that we couldn't really lose our spot in the top 4 and that everyone else was getting rested, I think that was important for us all sort of physically and mentally refresh and get some training done together and then be ready to go.
1: Sydney Swans captain Caleb Mills requires season-ending knee surgery, which could also see him miss the entirety of next season. Mills went down in the first quarter of Saturday's qualifying final win over Brisbane, clutching at his right knee. The Swans have now confirmed the skipper has suffered a ruptured ACL and lengthy recovery time. Mills will now see medical specialists in the coming days to determine the best time to undergo surgery. The Swans have this weekend off in preparation to host either Fremantle or Geelong in a preliminary final. Adelaide have turned their attention to the Brisbane Lions after beating the Bulldogs for their first finals victory since 2017. If speculation is to be believed, coach Matthew Nix could have been sacked if his side had gone another September without a win.
19: It was 8 years in the making, but Adelaide's drought-breaking elimination final win came just in time for coach Matthew Nix.
20: He's had a stressful week leading up into it, and I think the way the boys played shows that we're all behind him, we're all on his side, and he's doing an unreal job.
19: Talks the seven-year coach was facing the boot last week clouded the build-up to Saturday's clash with the Bulldogs.
20: He's very calm and cool-headed, and yeah, he doesn't let those things get in the way. He's got one job at focus, and that's playing good football.
19: Nix celebrated in the dying moments of Adelaide's 22-point win against the Dogs.
21: What relief that would be for Matthew Nix. Go on, Nixie, thumbs up.
19: Just after Adelaide's three-headed monster turned the tide.
20: We knew that they were going to challenge us. They were a really good side, so we just had to back our ability into play, and we knew that we'd wrestle the momentum back. I was just pleased by how all the big tolls sort of competed throughout the night and just provided an option.
19: The win was sealed by one of the best, Darcy Fogarty, in the prime position to witness the Rankin magic.
22: Did anyone else kick that goal?
20: Oh, God, I don't know. Maybe a prime Eddie Betts.
19: But Rankin will have to pull off that wizardry again at the Gabba come Saturday.
20: It's an exciting challenge. You want to be playing the best teams at hard grounds, and there's probably no harder Brizzy up in at the Gabba.
19: The Crows looking closely at how the Swans dismantled the back-to-back reigning premiers in their 53-point upset.
20: Well, there's going to be some big takeaways from the Sydney game, but we match up against them a lot differently than Sydney do. So, yeah, I think we can read into a little bit of recent form, but at the end of the day, it's probably more important about how, one, we want to play our brand of football, and two, how we match up against them.
19: Adelaide copped a 52-point belting from the Lions on their round 7 trip to the Gabba, where they haven't won since 2018. But with a win behind them, they're full of belief.
20: It instills a lot of belief into the group as well that we're good enough to play at this time of year.
19: Monique Van Hayden, Fox Sports News.
1: The test career of Marnus Labuschagne will continue for now, with the embattled batter retained in Australia's test squad. But the 32-year-old must simply score runs in South Africa as a young star breathes down his neck.
23: We've been here before. Surely South Africa is Marnus Labuschagne's last chance saloon.
24: Is the series kind of his last, do you think, if he's not able to kind of pick up those runs?
25: No, I wouldn't say that. But again, it's a hypothetical, isn't it?
23: Labuschagne surviving the axe after scoring 1, 31 and 4 against Bangladesh. Chairman of selectors George Bailey continuing to back the out-of-form batter.
25: Not shying away from the fact that we'd like some more runs from Marn. That's clear, but we're also confident that he can still make a positive contribution to that squad.
23: The 32-year-old averaged 25 during the Ashes and last scored a Test century in July 2023. He was dropped from the ODI squad last week. Bailey hopes that might prove a boost.
25: Potentially a simplification or an ability to focus purely on red ball cricket for him in the fact that he won't be in the one-day series leading up to it. So that may be a benefit. I'm not sure around that, but hopefully, I mean, Marn, he'll prepare incredibly well.
23: Time is running out, though. Test hopefuls Nathan McSweeney, Ollie Peake and Campbell Kellaway will play for Oz A in India next month, while 23-year-old Cooper Connolly will be in South Africa.
26: You think Coop can bat top three?
25: Yeah, ultimately, I think he will be able to. Whether that's now, whether that's in the future, but yeah, I think he's, as I spoke to earlier, I think his growth and his learning, he's still so young in his career, but I think his ability to bat in a range of positions will continue to grow.
23: Michael Nisa and Matthew Kuhneman are the other two inclusions for the tour, while recalled opener Matt Renshaw has been retained. The last time Australia played test matches in South Africa was Sandpaper Gate.
25: I think a few players have spoken to this. I think it's always a the crowds are always enthusiastic in South Africa. So I mean, we've been back to South Africa. I think we've played a number of white ball series over there. South Africa have come out and had a test tour here as well. It's been a long time since we've played test cricket over there. I think that's been the real focus, is that it's two pretty strong teams, certainly two very, very strong bowling attacks. And I think, I expect the fans to support that enthusiastically and watch some great cricket.
23: The first test starts in Durban, October 9. Josh Bristow, Fox Sports News.
1: Well, that is the latest in sport this morning. Victoria's anti-corruption watchdog is set to receive broader powers under new legislation from the Carroll government. The legislation expected to be introduced to state parliament today. Changes would expand IBAC's ability to investigate misconduct but prevent it from reopening certain allegations it has already examined or referred elsewhere. The opposition say the restriction could block fresh scrutiny of allegations linked to Victoria's big build and the former government's dealings with the CFMEU. Time now for a look at the weather. Here's Wendy John from News 24 Weather.
0: Got a touch of showers up along the eastern coastal, just the fringe, but a deluge for Western Australia. Cold front clipping the south. Brisbane, though, you've got maybe a chance of a shower or two throughout the day, top of 25 degrees. If you do get showers, it'll only be 1 or 2 millimetres. Same for you, Sydney. Maybe a touch of showers, top of 19 degrees, 18 at Parramatta. Melbourne, you've got a bright, sunshiny day, maximum 16 degrees. That's only 1 degree below your average for this time of year. To Adelaide, you've got a gorgeous few days ahead, Adelaide. Sunny, maybe a few clouds in the sky, maximum 18 degrees, almost spot on average maximum temperature. Over to the west, glorious day, maximum 22 degrees for Perth and Fremantle. Darwin, you're expecting a top of 34, Canberra 18 and Hobart slightly cooler, 17 is your maximum.
1: 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I'm Julia Bradley. Stay with us coming up after the break. Pete Stefanovic with First Edition.
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0: News 24 will be back after this short break.
1: Labor poised to introduce its digital duty of care legislation to Parliament to rein in social media algorithms. Barnaby Joyce under pressure as he tries to sell One Nation's superannuation policy.
2: But we would expect you as the Treasury spokesman for that party to be across. Let's just try it.
3: Spokesman, not Jesus Christ.
1: The alleged killers of two Australian brothers go on trial in Mexico. Iran claims a deal with Oman over the Strait of Hormuz is imminent. And King Charles clarifies Prince Harry's status as the Sussexes return to the UK. Plus, in sport, the NRL finals are here as rivals ready for the race towards grand final day. Today's weather cooler in Sydney, shower or two for Brisbane.
0: Live with Peter Stefanovic. This is First Edition.
1: It's the 8th of September and it's good to have you with us on this Tuesday morning. It's just gone 6 o'clock in Canberra and that's where we start this AM because Labor is set to unveil its long-awaited digital duty of care this morning. It'll attempt to hold online platforms responsible for removing harmful content. Well, after Cameron Redden in Canberra, Cam, the devil is going to be in the detail.
4: Always the way, Pete, and it is an ambitious suite of reforms. It's called the Digital Duty of Care. This is something that would apply across social media, AI chatbots, gaming websites, dating apps, you name it, this will apply to it. The overarching ambition here is to ensure that these platforms now are required by law to not only remove harmful content, but prevent people from ever seeing it in the first place. One of the main ways it's going to try and do that is not only to require that content be taken down, but to also allow for users to opt out of the algorithms that are constantly pushing some of this content into people's feeds, whether they choose to see it or not. Now, exactly how that's going to work in practice, that remains to be seen because some of these platforms rely on many algorithms. It's not just one, like ticking a box, you can turn it on and off. So we're going to learn some of the detail on that when the government outlines it today. There is a political fight ahead, though. The coalition is unconvinced by this proposal so far. They're wary of handing the communications minister, Annika Wells, or whoever might hold that portfolio in the future, too much power when it comes to designating the sorts of things that should and shouldn't be online.
5: Digital duty of care, where the government, based on what we have read, is proposing to give the minister wide-ranging and extraordinary powers to make regulations governing categories of online harm without any scrutiny of the parliament. That is just unacceptable.
4: Pete, online safety advocates and those in this space have called for years for a digital duty of care. It's something that has been in place overseas elsewhere, but many countries, including Australia, are still grappling with the best model of how to deal with something that's so widely available as the internet. We'll see what the government's approach will be a little later today.
1: Okay, and full reaction throughout the course of the morning. Cam Redden, thank you. Barnaby Joyce has clashed with the ABC host Sarah Ferguson over One Nation's controversial superannuation policy that was announced yesterday. The proposal would allow renters and mortgage holders to access up to a quarter of their super contributions over 3 years. The party's Treasury spokesperson rejected questioning on potential long-term hits to retirement savings in a fiery exchange.
2: This is a policy that your party has come up with, so we would
3: expect
2: you...
3: But you've just come up with a question. You haven't given me the details
2: about it. We would expect you as the Treasury spokesman for that party to be across. Let's just try it.
3: The Treasury spokesman, not Jesus Christ. I mean, you have to actually give me the details of these things.
1: Barnaby Joyce argued he'd not been given enough information to calculate figures on the spot and provide detailed modelling, which was a similar exchange with our own Laura Jays yesterday. Well, the parents of two Australian brothers killed during a surfing trip in Mexico in 2024 are attending the trial of the men accused of their murder. Reid Butler is in Mexico with the details.
6: Emotions, they're running high. I think probably a metre away from the three men accused of murdering their sons, Jake and Callum, sitting in the same row, essentially split up maybe by a kind of narrow aisle in this tiny courtroom. So you can imagine what Deborah and Martin Robinson are going through right now. And Deborah stared at those men in their prison oranges as she walked into the courtroom. Certainly an incredibly brave moment for those parents and an important one. They say they're here not for revenge, they're here for answers, for justice and for love, they said in a statement before heading to Ensenada, Mexico for this trial. I spoke to Deborah as she entered the courtroom today, preparing to face those alleged killers. This is what she had to tell me. How important is it to be here today, Deborah?
7: Very important. We're doing this because we believe Callum and Jake would want us to be here.
6: Now, the brothers, they were killed alongside an American friend, Carter Road, in 2024. They were on a surf trip in this region. Certainly a tragedy that's echoed across Australia and the United States.
1: The New South Wales government will toughen legislation in a bid to stamp out organised crime in the state. The changes include life imprisonment for those found guilty of conducting or conspiring to conduct a gang-related murder.
8: The Minns government cracking down on organised crime.
9: This is immoral, evil behaviour from organisations that are intent on making money from the misery of other people in our community, and we're determined to stop it.
1: Legislation in a bid to stamp out organised crime in the state. The changes include...

0: inspired to commit gang-related murders will also face life behind bars.
1: These are very, very valuable tools that the police use to prevent crime. And that's really the key to this. It's not about punishing or sentencing. It's about trying to prevent the crime from happening in the first place.
0: The government will also crack down on the use of encrypted electronic devices, often used by crime kingpins overseas, directing hits on Sydney streets.
2: Millions of dollars more for New South Wales Police so they can have the latest international technology to smash open and crack open online platforms to understand the full chronology of these criminal actions and their activities as they apply both here and overseas. Now, what we are seeing is criminal actors who are pacing themselves offshore, organising and pulling strings of individuals here on Sydney streets.
0: The state opposition says the government has lost control of Sydney streets and it wants more detail from the Premier, but says authorities should be throwing the book at organised crime.
3: This is absolutely a crime crisis. On anyone's estimation, this is exactly that. 51 gangland shootings so far this year. Innocent people being killed in their driveways, being shot at in front of schools. This is a crime crisis.
0: The New South Wales Police Commissioner says the situation is not out of control.
4: We will be relentless until the streets of Sydney are safe. As the Commissioner, I won't tolerate what's going on, nor will the New South Wales Police Force. No family should have to go through the loss of a loved one, particularly an innocent family. But whilst ever organised criminals wish to use wanton violence against the community, we will be relentless.
0: The government has pledged to consider further initiatives if they're warranted. Matt Taylor, News 24, Sydney.
5: A teenager has been speared in the back after fighting broke out in a remote Northern Territory community. Matt Cunningham has the details.
6: A 14-year-old boy had to be flown here to Royal Darwin Hospital after he suffered serious injuries during a disturbance at Nooka, about 600 kilometres southeast of Darwin. Police say the teenager was speared in the middle of his back on Saturday afternoon. Police say disturbances first broke out on Friday evening between two family groups. They say people were armed with weapons during a large disturbance, but there were no reports of injuries. But the fighting escalated on Saturday when the boy was struck with the spear. He was treated at the local health clinic before CareFlight flew him to the Royal Darwin Hospital, where he remains in a stable condition. Police say they are continuing to investigate the circumstances surrounding the incident and are working with community leaders to restore calm. Anyone with information is asked to call Crime Stoppers on 1800 333 000.
5: Donald Trump has declared Republicans will win the midterms as he prepares to return to DC ahead of what will be a big week of campaigning. Live to Jonathan Kersley, our man in Washington this morning. Less than 60 days to go now, Jono, and the battle for control of Congress is intensifying.
7: It is, and it's only going to get hotter from here. President Trump has spent the long weekend here in the United States at his property in Bedminster, New Jersey, about to make his way back to Washington, D.C. any moment now, on a week that is going to be heavily focused on the Republican midterm convention held in Dallas, around about 48 hours' time from now. The president is going to headline both nights and already is making this campaign, even though it is focused on the House and the Senate, firmly about him. This is what he's posted to Truth Social earlier today, saying, "Happy Labor Day to all, including the radical left lunatics, communists and Democrats who will do anything possible to destroy our country," saying, "These deranged people, after fighting for 10 years, should finally acknowledge that your favourite president, me, knows how to win. They should be exhausted by now, but sadly they're not. They're going to give it one last shot at ruining America, but we're not going to let that happen. We're going to win the midterms big and save America," he said. But there is also a fascinating primaries battle as we get down to further, closer towards the November date, with primaries held for the Senate race in New Hampshire. And this is fascinating because it's an open contest. So you've got Republicans and Democrats both eyeing up putting challenges into this seat. Scott Brown and John Sununu on the Republican side. Then on the Democrat side of things, well, once again, you have a more centrist versus a more left-wing candidate. Chris Pappas, who is is already a sitting congressman up against Karishma Mansour. So once again, the political pundits are going to be watching, particularly that Democrat race

0: closely to see exactly which way that party is leaning as they push further towards November. And while there's a lot of focus on the midterms, there's also a little bit of focus today on President Trump once again deciding to rename something in favour of America. Well, he's been joking for the last 24 hours, or at least seemingly so, that the state of New Mexico, that's right, Pete, should become New America.
1: There you go. All right, another new name. Jonathan Kersley, thank you. Iran claims a deal with Oman is imminent. That's according to Bloomberg. The agreement has been negotiated for several weeks and could mean Tehran could tighten its grip on the vital waterway over the United States. This as an Iran tanker was struck by the US Army in the Strait of Hormuz over the weekend.
2: It was another weekend of sharp escalations in the Strait of Hormuz. Iran says it fired ballistic missiles at American warships, the U.S. Navy hitting three Iranian tankers in response, sinking one. And on Monday, Tehran announced a new restricted zone extending through the strait from the U.S. naval blockade line. Any ships entering the area will be subject to sanctions and possible attack.
3: Any participation in the United States' aggressive and interventionist actions in the region would amount to complicity in an overt military aggression.
2: President Trump says the strait is open and the U.S. is in control, but there are fewer ships passing through. On Sunday, according to an independent maritime analyst, only six made it, down from more than 100 a day before the war.
4: The enormous pressure that both the U.S. Navy blockade and the Department of the Treasury's efforts, this is going to bear fruit.
2: There are some indications the economic pressure is having an impact. Widespread shortages of basic goods are being reported, and near the strait, work at the country's ports is now essentially shut down.
3: The situation is terrible, really terrible. There are no jobs here. The dock is almost empty. There is nothing to do.
2: Also, a new warning from Israel's Prime Minister Netanyahu, saying Israel will respond massively if Iran attacks.
1: Investigators in the US are trying to work out how an Amazon cargo plane overran the Miami runway. The crash, which involved several other vehicles, killed five people and injured five more after the aircraft attempted to land at the city's international airport yesterday. Dozens of flights have been cancelled or delayed as a result of that. Two of the four runways at the airport are closed because of that crash. King Charles has penned a letter outlining Prince Harry and his wife Meghan's position within the royal family. In the message written to government and military officials, the head of state said the Duke and Duchess of Sussex will not resume royal duties despite a return to the UK. The letter went on to say they're no longer working members, and addressing the pair as his and her Royal Highness was not to be done. A Buckingham Palace official reinforced the King's message, saying Harry and Meghan are akin to private citizens with commercial and charitable interests. We're off to a break, but coming up, John Howard reflects on his trip to Washington during 9/11 as he responds to the threat of radical Islam today.
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0: News 24 will be back after this short break.
1: You're watching First Edition, folks. Triple murderer Aaron Patterson has been approved for taxpayer-funded Ozempic. The 51-year-old, who was convicted of murdering three relatives with a poisoned beef Wellington, is reportedly receiving the weight loss injections whilst serving a life sentence. The Department of Justice says access to the medication is based on medical advice. This comes as Ms. Patterson awaits a decision on whether she'll be granted a retrial. The former Prime Minister John Howard was in Washington on the 11th of September 2001, preparing to meet the US President George W. Bush when the Twin Towers were struck. Speaking to News 24 host Chris Kenny, Mr. Howard reflects on that day, 25 years on.
2: It was a day that changed the world.
3: I can't capture the right words to say how bewildered people were with what had happened.
2: Almost 3,000 people were killed on September 11, 2001, as terrorists attacked the United States of America. Australia's Prime Minister at the time was in Washington as it unfolded.
3: Well, I was shocked. I didn't know what it meant. There were all sorts of theories. One of them was, had currency immediately, was that this is the beginning of a chain reaction.
2: Unsure at the time if the US was the first of many targets across the world, Mr. Howard admits he was concerned.
3: I worried like any other sensible person would, whether you're in government or not.
2: Describing America as a powerful yet psychologically vulnerable country, John Howard points to Australia's relationship with the US and how that day solidified it, choosing to invoke the ANZUS Treaty in response.
3: Of course America didn't, in logistic terms, need our help, but, gee, it was psychologically very valuable, and it was a clear demonstration that we were in this with you, and that mattered to the Americans. It mattered a great deal.
2: In the hours and days that followed, Mr. Howard says he was impressed with the way the US responded and is appreciative of the assistance provided to him and his family.
3: They were very helpful to me, my wife and our eldest son, Tim. The Americans were kind enough to make available Air Force Two to carry me and my party from Washington to Hawaii because I had to get back to Australia.
2: 25 years on from the terrorist attack that shocked the world, John Howard admits Islamic extremism is still an issue.
3: We are grappling with the threat of Islamic extremism, and there's no point in mincing words about this.
2: He says it distresses him, but does not surprise him that it's a battle still being fought. Christy Lloyd, News 24.
1: All right, let's get all the sport on this Tuesday morning with Jim, and the NRL finals are set for takeoff.
4: Yes, very good to see them finally here because it's so wide open, Pete, I think. For some time, it's not just Penrith and the rest. The Sharks are certainly set for a massive boost with the return of playmaker Braden Trindle for Saturday night's elimination final. They're up against the Cowboys. So,
1: come on, the Cowboys.
4: Trindle dislocated his shoulder just 7 minutes into that round 24 defeat to the Raiders, Pete. Everyone thought his season was done at the time. He missed a game against the Titans. They won that. But then, back-to-back defeats to the Eels and the Storm. They really struggled without his playmaking nous on field, but now he's back and just in the nick of time.
5: He's been ready to go for a week or so now, so we're going to need him this weekend, can't wait to get out there. Things that he can do, you can't coach. He's just that sort of special player, and we've obviously seen what he can do, and he's pulled us out of the fire a few times this year. So yeah, looking forward for him coming back into the team, and can't wait.
4: Now, Pete, if your team is to muster a bit of a upset, they might need their captain, Reuben Cotter. He's heading to the judiciary in a bid to take on the Sharks. So he was sin-binned after the opening tackle of their loss to the Raiders on Saturday night for a high shot on Josh Papali'i. The 27-year-old, well, he could have accepted that one-game sanction with an early plea. Instead, he's going to roll the dice. He's pled not guilty. He'll front the judiciary on Tuesday, this evening, where he risks copping a two-game ban if unsuccessful. Well, in the AFL world, they're heading into another week of their final series. The Crows, though, aren't heading into their clash with the Lions under any illusions that Brisbane's title defence is over. That's despite them suffering back-to-back defeat, being belted by 53 points in Sydney against the Swans. So, Adelaide, on a high after they knocked out the Western Bulldogs. A win that also eased pressure on their coach, Matthew Nix. Rumours swirled last week that a loss could have cost the coach his job. Well, now they've got a date with the Lions in Brisbane.
6: It'll be a little bit of both, I reckon. We'll obviously review them in the coming days. And, yeah, I'm sure there's going to be some big takeaways from the Sydney game. But we match up against them a lot differently than Sydney do. So, yeah, I think we can read into a little bit of recent form. But at the end of the day, it's probably more important about how, one, we want to play our brand of football, and, two, how we match up against them.
4: Fresh dilemma has emerged for Nix, though. This time on the selection front, Zach Taylor, James Peating and Luke Pedlar all a chance to be available for selection. Meanwhile, Sydney's big win has been tempered with this massive loss of their captain, Callum Mills, who now requires season-ending knee surgery. It could actually see him miss the entirety of next season as well. So Mills went down in the first quarter of this qualifying final win over the Lions, clutching at his right knee. The Swans have now confirmed the skipper has suffered a ruptured ACL, and that is such a lengthy recovery time. Mills will now see medical specialists in coming days to determine just when he'll undergo surgery and that recovery time begins. The team, well, they've got the weekend off. They're preparing to host either Fremantle or Geelong in a preliminary final.
1: Heartbreaks for him.
4: Absolutely.
1: Yeah, that's tough.
4: In cricket, Marnus Labuschagne has held on to his test place, surviving the axe out of Australia's tour of South Africa. So the 32-year-old will still get to board the plane and fly to his country of birth despite an underwhelming series against Bangladesh. Chairman of Selectors George Bailey holding firm for now.
7: Not shying away from the fact that we'd like some more runs from Marn. That's clear, but we're also confident. I mean, you know Marn, he'll prepare incredibly well and specifically for this tour. And, yeah, as I said, I mean, in that squad of 16, I'm confident that that he can still make a positive contribution.
4: Cooper Connolly, Michael Nisa, Matthew Kuhneman all included in the 16-man squad for the tour. While recalled opener Matt Renshaw has been retained. The first test starts in Durban October 9. You'll see it all on Fox Cricket. And the footballing worlds collided in Manchester, where Matilda superstar Mary Fowler gave some Wallaroos the five-star treatment after her own classy performance for City in the WSL. With a number of Australia's women's rugby team watching on, Fowler then swapped playing shirts with members of the team.
8: Yeah, I think Alicia picked her favourites to go beat Fairy Mary. no, it's cool to watch. And like their own facility as well, like that's their stadium, purpose-built for the women's team. And I think sparked up a lot of girls to support the soccer or watch a bit more in their spare time.
4: The Wallaroos will be hoping Fowler's star performance in City's season opener can rub off for them this weekend. Australia take on the might of England in their global series opener in Manchester as the long road to a home World Cup also begins. So plenty happening on a range of fronts, both here and overseas, Pete. But, yeah, you do have to feel for Callum Mills after, just in the recent weeks, we know the story and we know how central he's been to keeping that team so unified, but also his own wretched luck when it comes to grand finals.
1: It's tough.
4: Missed one in 2024 to injury and now...
1: It's professional sport, though.
4: That's exactly right, unfortunately.
1: You know, contact sport, yeah.
4: It's the cruel part of the game.
1: Jim, thank you. Just a quick one. We're going to the NTSB just for a moment. This is an update on that plane crash, that cargo plane that overshot the runway in Miami yesterday. We've got an update here. Live from the US, let's just run this for a moment.
9: Certainly, I walked the path from the runway past the vehicles and to where the... aircraft came to rest. We had to be somewhat cautious today because first and foremost is our concern for the safety of our personnel. We are a safety agency. There's fuel everywhere that will have to be remediated, but then they are also removing fuel from the aircraft. So we have to allow that to occur. And as we speak, recovery operations continue. The recovery of victims is most important. The investigation and access to the aircraft as well as evidence can wait while that goes forward, the recovery operations go forward. That is most important, reuniting families with their loved ones is most important. And so we
1: We will leave that there. That update coming to us live from the United States via the Transport Safety Bureau. Well, coming up after the break, Barnaby Joyce says he's not Jesus as he's grilled over One Nation super policy. Plus, more on this cargo plane crash that we just went to. So we'll return to that after the break.
0: News 24 will be back after this short break.

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0: News 24 will be back after this short break.
1: Watching First Edition, folks. The parents of two Perth brothers who were killed in Mexico are attending the trial today. Jake and Callum Robinson were killed while on a surfing trip in Mexico in the Baja region in 2024. Their parents, Deborah and Martin, posting on social media, their attendance in Mexico is incredibly important and overwhelmingly difficult, no doubt about that. The pair also say this is not about revenge, it's about truth and justice. Iran claims a deal with Oman is imminent. That's according to Bloomberg. The deal that's been negotiated for several weeks will focus on control of the Strait of Hormuz. It'll reportedly include details on a temporary safe route for transport and energy supplies. This comes as Iran threatens to tighten its grip on the vital waterway against the United States. The Trump administration yet to respond to any news of that deal. A summary released by Treasury has revealed Jim Chalmers was told of the potential impacts his negative gearing changes would have on the housing market. Early modelling showed alterations to negative gearing and a 50% CGT discount would put downward pressure on home prices and upward pressure on rent. The predicted extent of the impact was limited to rents rising $2 a week and house prices increasing slightly, less than expected over several years. But home prices have dropped more than 3% over the past 3 months. The parents of two Perth brothers, which we have just run, they're going to be in Mexico today, and we ran that story for you about a minute ago. So more on that at the top of the hour. Well, Iran claims a deal with Oman is imminent. That's according to Bloomberg. We've also run this story, folks. We're just getting all of our ducks in a row here. And with all of that said, let's just go to Canberra. This is going to fix a problem. Matt Canavan joins us live today because all the legislation is going to be put up with the digital duty of care. Matt, it's good to see you. Thanks for saving us here. Early thoughts on these reforms when they're put up today?
2: Well, Peter, I just don't think the government's got clean hands here. Their motives don't seem in good faith, because just this week we've seen the communications minister, who will be responsible for these laws, say that it's because of social media and algorithms that people don't trust her anymore. I'd suggest to the communications minister, perhaps the reason voters aren't trusting you is because your government lied to them last year and told them they wouldn't increase taxes on capital gains, on trusts or negative gearing. Perhaps that's at the core of why there's been a lack of trust. And so the government's attempts here to deflect from their own failings and their own trust issues calls into question whether or not this really is a good faith effort to deal with toxic material online. I'm deeply sceptical of giving any government, whether I was in charge or Annika Wells is in charge, I'm deeply sceptical of giving any government the power to decide what you read on your phone. I think we've got a free and open society, and the problem with giving governments that kind of power is, as you can see from the comments of Annika Wells, is they just can't be trusted with it.
1: What's the alternative, Matt?
2: Well, I think giving a lot more transparency to parents and options to decide what their kids see and what they see themselves is a good thing. Now, you can already do a lot of those things already. You've got to sometimes go deep into the settings, but greater transparency could be something that the government could require of big tech companies. I know Sarah Henderson's working closely with lots of colleagues about these sort of issues. But as I say, we can't... I mean, I don't like big tech. I don't trust big tech companies either, but I trust big government just about as much. And so the idea that we give the sort of power to government officials who complain about the voters not trusting them anymore after they've been lied to just doesn't cut it with me. We also saw Andrew Leigh, another Labor Member of Parliament yesterday, say that it was that the social media is turning people conservative. And he was suggesting that's somehow a terrible thing. Again, what are the political motives here? Are they trying to tilt the political discussion in favour of themselves? Or are they trying to really stop people from seeing harmful content online? To my mind, there isn't a lot of trust in this Labor government after people have been lied to. To my mind, it's the Labor Party that have often engaged in massive scare campaigns with little basis in truth. And it seems to me a bit like what they're really worried about is because there's perhaps some untruths online, the Labor Party's message to the rest of us is, hey, that's our job. We're the ones who peddle mistruths, and only us should have a monopoly on the power to tell lies to the Australian people. Yeah. Well, I don't think that's going to fly very well with people, as I say, who have low trust reservoirs with this government.
1: If you were forced to make a decision, though, on whether it's opt-in or opt-out for algorithms, do you have a preference for which one?
2: Look, I don't want to see... I don't really... as I say, I don't think the government should be involved at that sort of level in this debate. Sure, maybe give people some options here, but I worry about the terms opt-out and opt-in hide a lot of detail. Mm. So when you say, for example, opt-out, opting out from what? What exactly? Is it Joe Rogan? Is it Jordan? I've seen some people say, oh, Jordan Peterson is a toxic influence online. Actually, I think he's one of the more positive voices, certainly, in my experience. He's had a big positive impact on lots of young men in particular. But some people don't like him because, I don't know, they see he yeah, tells kids to
1: wouldn't that be the
2: clean
1: same
2: their room.
1: For folks on the far left?
2: Exactly. So the problem here is you always hear from the Labor Party concerns of the likes of Andrew Tate, who I agree. I don't like Andrew Tate and I work very hard to keep him away from my children. But there are just as many toxic voices on the left, like Hassan Piker. Abby Chatfield.
1: Yeah.
2: But apparently they never mention those people. So, again, are the motives here about harmful content?
1: Sure.
2: Or are they about trying to tilt the political scales in favour of one side of politics? And I don't think our laws should be used to do that.
1: A personal question on this, and I'm just curious because you're a dad of kids of multiple ages. You're a politician, and I'm sure you get a whole lot of nasty stuff said to you online. What do you, if a parent's going to be the judge at home about social media, what do you tell your kids? What do you do about that?
2: I talk to them about it. I talk to them about what they're watching online. I've spoken to all of them about the likes of Andrew Tate, I think there is a lot of very good content online, I must say. I've got a love-hate relationship with YouTube. Yes, there's a lot of rubbish on it, but there's some pretty inspiring and intelligent stuff. I watch a lot of YouTube with my kids. We watch different topics and love history and science, and there's just so much great content on there. So, you know, look, technology's with us and we've got to work with it, and there's no real substitute for having parental involvement. My big criticism of the under-16 social media ban, which has been a complete failure in the government, less than a year after its implementation, is trying to make massive changes to it this week. The big criticism I've got is that there's zero mention of the word parent in that law. There's no involvement or consideration of how parents could be given more agency and power to help. And I think any attempt to regulate the harmful content online which does not involve parents is doomed to fail. It's got to start in the home. That's how I approach it personally. As I say, there's a lot of good things too that come out of it, and so we just have to work with it.
1: Hey, just a topic change here, Matt. I'm curious. It's about One Nation's superannuation plan, and it follows its tobacco excise cuts as well. Are you concerned about any type of leak coming from somewhere within the coalition in the back offices that's allowing One Nation to get the jump on you?
2: No, I just want good policy, Peter. We've worked very hard on that tobacco excise policy. I think ultimately people can see the rigour that goes beyond just a headline from Liberal and National parties. We had an excellent report produced by Mary Aldred, Richard Colbeck and Pat Conaghan. They've been working on this issue for a long time. So, yeah, we didn't just announce an excise cut either. This was a comprehensive plan that we'd worked on for a long time. And I think ultimately the weight and comprehensiveness and diligence of our plans will be what people are looking for after a time of political spin and lies, which has led this country into a rut. And so I'm very, very proud of the plan that, as I say, particularly Mary, Richard and Pat worked on, that we adopted. It's not just about cutting excise, it's about putting money into law enforcement. It's about having a sensible, common sense approach to the regulation of vapes and nicotine pouches, tobacco harm methods that are allowed pretty much in every country in the world, but we continue to naively try to stamp out. And also running a proper education campaign again about, well, both the evils of smoking tobacco and why you should avoid it, but also just encouraging people back to the legal market and not to fund organised crime.
1: What about a superannuation policy there? What do you make of that?
2: Look, again, I find that that these policies that come out from One Nation haven't always got much beyond the headline. And so there were no costings yesterday that I could see. Basic questions about how this was modelled and considered to come up with. The impacts on inflation could not be answered. We ultimately do need, as I say, a government that can provide some diligence for the Australian people. I think Angus Taylor is going to be the Prime Minister of these times. We need somebody like
1: him. You're not going to follow this understands policy business. On Super?
2: Look, I believe that superannuation is primarily there for people's investment, and what I think the downside of what One Nation announced yesterday, from what I could see, as I say, it's not a lot of details, so sometimes it's hard to respond to something that doesn't have a lot of details, but it would seem that there's no real protections here to ensure that any money withdrawn from super goes into investments for people's retirement.
1: Yeah.
2: I think the reason we have the system is to make sure that people can plan for their retirement. And that's why you receive a generous tax concession. And so we have taken the last couple of elections, more flexibility in superannuation to allow people to buy their first home, obviously an investment that is going to be an asset for people's lifetime. But we've just got to make sure, I think, that we don't undermine the overall objective of superannuation by letting it fund people's credit card balances.
1: Yeah, that's true. Matt Canavan, thanks for your time on this Tuesday morning. Good to see you as always. Let's get a quick check of the weather. Rob Sharp, hello to you. So pretty wet in Sydney and Wollongong last night. So when that change arrived, how's today's weather pattern going to play out?
3: Yeah, so those showers are continuing their journey up the coastline today. So Sydney and Wollongong will be largely dry today, but there's another subtly change that is on its way that could bring a little bit more tomorrow. But you can see there's that change, bringing 6 millimetres to Wollongong and Sydney last night. Some suburbs of Sydney saw as much as 15 out of that change coming through. And we saw a few millimetres up the coastline, and that change is near about Ballina. Gold Coast has picked up 4 millimetres as well, with a bit more wet weather still to come for areas north of Sydney. So from the central coast up to southeast Queensland, we're looking at a few showers moving through those regions for today. Nothing all that major from that. But behind that change, it was a chilly start this morning for quite a few spots through the southeast, down to 1.5 in Canberra. But as we zoom in on the southeast more broadly, you can see right across Victoria, parts of inland Tasmania and southeastern SA, widespread frost through those regions. It feels like a wintry morning in those parts this morning. Melbourne, one of the only spots in Victoria to get off scot-free this morning, down at 6.7 degrees, but many other spots down at about zero, including all the way up to Renmark as well. But across today, it'll thaw out nicely for that southeast corner. But for Sydney, the coolest weather we've seen in a couple of weeks, down at just 19 today. I'd ignore that wet icon. It should be dry from here on in. But you can see a fair bit of rain and storm activity continuing through eastern WA and western parts of South Australia for today. Pete?
1: Okay. Thank you so much, Rob. Coming up, tennis operators return serve after a land council tried to smash them with an eviction notice. We got this and the New South Wales Premier, Chris Minns, joining us live next.
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0: News.
1: Back at First Edition, folks. Operators of a popular Sydney tennis centre have returned serve against Aboriginal Land Council looking to turf them from the venue. The Northern Suburbs Tennis Association is one club caught up in thousands of separate Indigenous land claims, with the escalating eviction threats now prompting political pushback.
2: For more than 40 years, this tennis centre has been a staple of Sydney's Lower North Shore. The eight Narumburn courts host heated competitions and social sessions.
3: 65,000 visits a year through here, from kids 2 to adults 80-odd. It's the most used facility in New South Wales and quite probably the most used public facility in Australia.
2: Open to all ages and abilities.
3: This is their home away from home. This is where they can get away from all the everyday crap that everybody goes through. This is their moment. They get out here, they get some exercise and they socialise.
2: The site is jointly managed by the Northern Suburbs Tennis Association and Paul Francis from Love and Juice, who is also the founder of children's charity Humpty Dumpty. Here, a dedicated program teaches children aged 2 to 6 essential motor skills.
4: Good boy.
5: Ready, James?
6: Fire!
4: Yeah.
7: Well done.
2: The names of legends grace the walls and inspirational stories are abundant.
3: We've obviously had a lot of the Australian players and Duke and Roach and Rosewell and Yvonne Goolagong. We were doing a corporate day with Harvey Norman and Borg and McEnroe walked down the stairs. And that was a pretty unbelievable moment for me.
2: But because of a successful land claim by the Metropolitan Local Aboriginal Land Council, the operators now have just 3 weeks to leave. The 2022 court decision was down to an invalid sublease, making the site technically non-compliant and claimable.
3: It was a misunderstanding. It was portrayed that this tennis centre wasn't open to the public, that you had to become a member, that it was a private situation, which is, if I could use the word, which is absolute crap.
2: A financial dispute reportedly triggering the notice. The Land Council Chief Executive, Nathan Moran, has previously told media it's debating whether to increase the association's rent or find another operator willing to pay more. As the owner, we have to cover insurance, rates and maintenance of the site. And the challenge is for us to ensure the site does not become a financial liability when it was meant to provide as recompense under land rights. Paying $46,000 for operating 8 commercial courts does not pass the pub test. The community is concerned the site could be redeveloped into hundreds of apartments.
8: The state government, I think federal as well, I think Tennis Australia, Tennis New South Wales, I think we all need to get behind it because it is a magnificent community asset and it shouldn't be lost.
9: A tennis centre that has been in everybody's lives for a very long time, and sometimes it's a bit like second home.
10: This is just one of more than 40,000 sites in New South Wales subject to an Aboriginal land claim. The state government is pursuing new legislation to close a legal loophole and protect community sites like this.
11: I understand they cover about 2/3 of the state of New South Wales.
12: If these plots of land are handed over, we can't ever get them back. We can't replicate our surf life-saving clubs or our tennis infrastructure or our bowling clubs. So, look, I was hopeful of a landing. I suspect we're not going to get there. We'd still have to pursue the legislation.
2: The iconic Bondi Icebergs and every surf club along Sydney's east is reportedly subject to a claim. Under proposed changes, a lease alone would make land lawfully used, ensuring it can't be claimed, Indigenous groups calling it an assault on land rights.
3: We just need to talk. You know, it's not the Land Council's fault. The government's left the door open and then said we don't want anybody to come in. Like, seriously? How did we get to this situation? Get off your ass and get it sorted.
2: While the legislation won't change Paul's case, tomorrow's meeting with the Land Council could.
3: A life's work? Yeah.
2: A final attempt to save the Talis Street courts. The Land Council was contacted for comment. Julia Bradley in Sydney for News 24.
1: Well, the New South Wales government is coming down harder on youth crime and criminals based overseas after a number of recent shootings involving innocent citizens in the state. Joining us live now, the New South Wales Premier, Chris Minns. Premier, good to have you with us this morning. Whatever laws you change, doesn't the onus still fall on the judge or the magistrate?
12: Well, I mean, in many cases, yes. We've got an independent judiciary in New South Wales and in Australia. Most Western democracies do, but we set the terms in the New South Wales Parliament of prison, in imprisonment, standard terms that we expect the judiciary to accept and abide by, and we've increased them for a range of offences to do with organised crime in New South Wales, particularly procuring and organising an assassination online, and a range of offences for young people that were previously dealt with in the Children's Court that we think are far more appropriate to be dealt with in the District and Supreme Court, where there'll be longer sentences available to the judges.
1: Has the judiciary in the past been too lenient?
12: I mean, in some cases, yes. That's a simple fact when you've got a big jurisdiction like New South Wales, where there's nearly 9 million people and thousands of judges. It's fallible and no one can expect to get it right 100% of the time. But we need to build a criminal justice infrastructure that can deal with the changing nature and face of this crime. We are seeing criminal organisations that are using three things. Firstly, offshoring the bosses in jurisdictions that may not have an extradition treaty with Australia. Secondly, using technology that we're just getting our heads around and trying to crack with even more advanced technology. And thirdly, and I think most shamefully, using juveniles to carry out these assassinations, these assassinations, which are horrible and are becoming part of the criminal modus operandi for these organised crime groups. It's evil and immoral.
1: So when would you expect the newer laws to be introduced, Premier?
12: We sit, not this coming week, but the one after, we'll introduce them straight away. And it may not be the last tranche of laws that we introduce to tackle what is a changing criminal threat. I mean, I listened to the Police Commissioner, Mal Lanyon. If New South Wales Police tell me they need resources or reform or changes to the law or technology, we will provide it to them. They do an incredibly difficult job very well tackling what is a dangerous organisation, and we want to give them the resources to smash these groups up.
1: So you're expecting movement on red notices in the weeks ahead. That's what you said yesterday. Has the Attorney General, the Federal Attorney General, been too slow?
12: No, she's been good. In the past, to be frank with you, we've had trouble historically with the Commonwealth Government, not just this government, the previous one as well, with issuing red notices, or what they call blue notices, which are stop and ask questions at the border. In many cases, some of these criminals haven't had red notices applied to them, even though we know, as a result of their own social media posts, that they're responsible for leading criminal organisations. Now, Michelle Rowland's met with our Attorney General, Michael Daly. We've had a lot of movement in the last few months. We're very grateful for that, but we need that. We need the cooperation of the federal government to smash these rings up, because they're outside the reach of the New South Wales Police. And if in the end they believe that they're beyond the reach of justice in New South Wales, they'll continue with impunity, and we have to stop them overseas.
1: So what's the challenge? I mean, is it an AFP bottleneck? Is it Interpol threshold issues? Or is there a lack of state-level standing to actually request notices directly?
12: It's got to go through the federal government. There's been reluctance in the past in relation to capital offences in jurisdictions that have capital crimes, but both jurisdictions are working through ways of presenting evidence to foreign law enforcement around charges that may not involve the capital punishment but do require extradition to Australia, or the issuing of a red notice and arrest notice. Now, in some jurisdictions, there's not much we can do about it. There are countries around the world where if you are a dual citizen, you can't be extradited to a foreign nation. That's obviously hugely frustrating for us here in New South Wales, but it doesn't mean that, for example, Lebanese authorities can't arrest individuals for terrible crimes. We've got a new administration in Lebanon, which the Australian government has been working with on a range of matters, and we're hopeful we get more movement on those issues, because we want to make sure the people who are responsible for crime here in New South Wales are held accountable wherever they live.
1: Hey, Premier, given your crime announcement yesterday, and these criminals are partly funded by the tobacco wars that are taking place in various parts of the country at the moment, do you still remain for a cut to the tobacco excise?
12: Yes. I think it's perversely driving a situation where You're seeing more people, not less people, smoking because they've got access to readily available cheap cigarettes. It's in the black market.
1: Yeah.
12: It's being organised by criminals. It's not working. It's so the opposite of the intended policy.
1: So are you disappointed that your federal counterparts in the Labor Party, and this was expressed pretty strongly yesterday, that they won't be making any cuts to the tobacco excise? Are you disappointed about that?
12: Oh, look, I mean, it's pretty inconvenient politically for me, but I can't change my view, Peter. I mean, I've been talking about this for 2 years, that this isn't working in New South Wales. Now, our police are smashing open the crime gangs that operate these illegal tobacco syndicates, but ultimately, if the demand is there as a result of the tax settings, it's very difficult to do it permanently. And to be honest, I'd rather my police officers in our state were focusing on other crimes. They have to do this. It's an illegal product, and obviously they will keep the public safe. But you think about the range of crimes they have to police in New South Wales. Is there better things they could be doing at the moment?
1: All right. And just a final one, Premier. This story a moment ago by Julia. 44,000 Aboriginal land claims in New South Wales. How did your government allow it to get to this level?
12: Well, look, 40,000 claims stretches, I think, over a decade, and most of the claims have been held up for a very long time. We've been attempting to reform the system, particularly as it relates to community land, tennis courts, surf life-saving clubs, bowling clubs, golf clubs, things that we can never get back if they close down or the ownership changes and the new owners decide to use it for other reasons. So we've decided to pursue legislative reform. We've been in negotiation with land groups for a while now. I respect them. We wanted an outcome. We don't want to have a fight with Aboriginal leaders in New South Wales, but unfortunately, we haven't been able to get an agreement, and we need to pursue the legislation, not because we're trying to pick a fight, but because this is important community land for the state.
1: New South Wales Premier Chris Minns, appreciate, as always, your time this morning. Thank you. Let's get to our top stories. Labor poised to introduce its digital duty of care legislation to Parliament to rein in social media algorithms. Barnaby Joyce under pressure as he tries to sell One Nation's superannuation policy.
0: We would expect you as the Treasury spokesman for that party to be across. Let's just try it.
5: Treasury spokesman, not Jesus Christ.
1: The alleged killers of two Australian brothers go on trial in Mexico. Iran claims a deal with Oman over the Strait of Hormuz is imminent. And King Charles clarifies Prince Harry's status as the Sussexes return to the UK. Plus in sport, the NRL finals are here as rivals ready for the race towards grand final day. Today's weather cooler in Sydney. Shower or two for Brizzy.
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1: It is the 8th of September and it's great to have your company on this Tuesday morning. It's just gone 7 o'clock in Sydney, but we begin in Canberra this AM because Labor will today unveil its long-awaited digital duty of care. The new plan will force the removal of harmful content and give users more control. Live to Cameron Redden. He's in Canberra for us. Cam, how's this going to change the stuff that we see on our phones?
7: Well, quite a bit if the government gets its way, Pete. This digital duty of care will be wide-ranging, covering social media, AI chatbots, gaming platforms, dating websites, you name it, this will cover it, particularly when it comes to the algorithms that are feeding up content to us through whatever app we might be using. The government wants to make sure that people, users, have more control over what they see by making those algorithms opt in or opt out rather than just having it fed to us. Now, that might be more complicated when it comes to putting it into practice because many of these apps use multiple algorithms, not just one. But that is the idea, that people would be able to then opt out of what they're dished up by these platforms. There would also be a requirement for whatever the platform might be to remove harmful content, to identify risks and to take ownership of the things that users are fed through those platforms. There will be a political fight over this, though. The government's been working on the detail for coming up to 2 years now on the digital duty of care. The coalition, though, is wary of handing too much power to the minister, which would be able to designate the sorts of things that social media platforms could not be pushing to users.
13: I'm deeply sceptical giving any government the power to decide what you read on your phone. I don't trust big tech companies either, but I trust big government just about as much. Are the motives here about harmful content, or are they about trying to tilt the political scales?
7: Failure to comply with the new rules, Pete, will come with fines of up to $100 million for these firms. We'll get the full details from the Communications Minister, Annika Wells, around midday today.
1: OK, Cameron Redden, thank you. Barnaby Joyce has clashed with ABC host Sarah Ferguson over One Nation's controversial superannuation policy that was announced yesterday. The proposal would allow renters and mortgage holders to access up to a quarter of their super contributions over 3 years. The party's Treasury spokesperson rejected questioning on potential long-term hits to retirement savings in a testy exchange last night.
0: This is a policy that your party has come up with, so we would
14: expect
0: you...
14: But you've just come up with a question. You haven't given me the details
0: about. We would expect you as the Treasury spokesman for that party to be across. Let's just try it.
14: The Treasury spokesman, not Jesus Christ. I mean, you have to actually give me the details of these things.
1: Joyce argued he'd not been given enough information to calculate the figures on the spot and provide detailed modelling. Sarah might have got a steer from Laura Jays yesterday, who put similar questions to Barnaby Joyce. Reasonable questions as well. Well, the murder trial of two Australian brothers, Callum and Jake Robinson, who were killed during a surf trip in Mexico in 2024, that trial gets underway today. And the Robinsons' parents have travelled to the port city of Ensenada for the start of that trial. Reid Butler is there.
15: If Martin and Deborah Robinson wanted the chance to stare down the three Mexican men accused of murdering their sons, Jake and Callum Robinson, who were on a surf trip here in this region in 2024, they've certainly had that chance. As Deborah walked into that tiny courtroom behind me, she stared directly at those three accused sitting there in their shackles and their orange prison suits. Soon, Deborah will testify, one of the first of around 40 witnesses for this 20-day trial. And emotions are already running high. I spoke to her as she walked into the courtroom. How important is it to be here today, Deborah?
16: Very important. We're doing this because we believe Callum and Jake would want us to be here.
15: Incredibly brave, those parents, and they're not here for revenge. They say they're here for truth, justice and love.
1: To the US, and Donald Trump is on his way back to Washington, D.C., having issued a defiant message: Republicans will win the midterms. Live to Jonathan Kersley in Washington. Jono, it's a tough battle. Just 60 days to go now.
17: And the president is gearing up for a fight. These pictures coming into our newsroom a short time ago. President Trump with a Make America Great Again cap on, stepping off Marine One at Morristown Airport in New Jersey, making his way on board Air Force One for what will be a short trip to Washington, D.C., where he will land for what is going to be an action-packed week. Speaking here tomorrow, then Wednesday and Thursday local time, so less than around about 48 hours or so from now, maybe a touch over, he will start as the headline act at the Republican midterm convention in Dallas. He is putting himself front and centre of this show, even though he is not on the ballot. It is a crucial fight for Republicans to try and keep control of the House and the Senate. This is what he had to say on Truth Social earlier on today. Happy Labor Day to all. It is a public holiday here in the United States, he said, including the radical 48 hours or so from now, maybe a touch over. He will start as the head

0: time New Hampshire, and it is open. So we're seeing Republicans and Democrats both contest this one, and it is going to be a fascinating one to watch. On the Republican side of things, well, the famous Sununu family, John Sununu running this time up against Scott Brown. Sununu having the backing of President Trump, so keep an eye on how that race goes. Flip it over to the Democrat side of things, and once again, it is a battle of the more centrist versus the more left candidates as the Democratic Party still tries to find a way forward, a direction for its identity and its ideology. Chris Pappas, a sitting US congressman, is going up against Karishma Manzoor, a left candidate in the Democratic Party. So, Pete, that is very much going to be one to watch this space. As we count down the clock, less than 60 days to go now to the midterms. America's future, well, for at least the 2 years beyond January, will be decided by then.
1: Yeah. And I look forward to seeing you there. Jonathan Kersley, our man in Washington. Jono, thank you. Iran claims a deal with Oman is imminent. That's according to Bloomberg. The agreement had been negotiated for several weeks now and would mean Tehran could tighten its grip on the vital waterway over the United States. And this as an Iran tanker was struck by the US Army in the Strait of Hormuz over the weekend.
2: It was another weekend of sharp escalations in the Strait of Hormuz. Iran says it fired ballistic missiles at American warships. The U.S. Navy hitting three Iranian tankers in response, sinking one. And on Monday, Tehran announced a new restricted zone extending through the strait from the U.S. naval blockade line. Any ships entering the area will be subject to sanctions and possible attack.
3: Any participation in the United States' aggressive and interventionist actions in the region would amount to complicity in an overt military aggression.
2: President Trump says the strait is open and the U.S. is in control, but there are fewer ships passing through. On Sunday, according to an independent maritime analyst, only six made it, down from more than 100 a day before the war.
4: The enormous pressure that both the U.S. Navy blockade and the Department of the Treasury's efforts, this is going to bear fruit.
2: There are some indications the economic pressure is having an impact. Widespread shortages of basic goods are being reported. And near the strait, work at the country's ports is now essentially shut down.
3: The situation is terrible, really terrible. There are no jobs here. The dock is almost empty. There is nothing to do.
2: Also, a new warning from Israel's Prime Minister Netanyahu, saying Israel will respond massively if Iran attacks.
1: The Minsk government is standing by its proposed new adult crime, adult time laws as it's revealed a youth offender at the centre of Sydney's gangland war has been charged dozens of times, never convicted. Live to our New South Wales political reporter, Julia Bradley. Julia, good morning. So police certainly fed up.
5: They are, Pete, and the Daily Telegraph is reporting that police are growing in their frustration, that they're furious at the fact that two teenage boys who were, in fact, allegedly at the centre of Sydney's escalating gangland war were handed sentences just last week that were lighter than what they would have expected. One of them, it's been revealed, has been charged 94 times and never convicted. Two innocent people shot dead in separate gangland incidents in Sydney, cases of mistaken identity reportedly. Now, as we've been reporting this morning, the New South Wales Premier really cracking down on this issue. Yesterday announcing plans to introduce a sort of adult time, adult crime for youth offenders. So this mimics what we've seen in some way in other states in Australia. Chris Minns saying that youth offenders increasingly hired for contract killings and firebombings by senior kingpins who are aware of the fact that they get a more lenient treatment. So firstly, let's hear from Chris Minns on your program a short time ago.
6: We set the terms in the New South Wales Parliament of prison, in imprisonment. We've increased them for a range of offences to do with organised crime in New South Wales, particularly procuring and organising an assassination online, and a range of offences for young people that were previously dealt with in the Children's Court that we think are far more appropriate to be dealt with in the District and Supreme Court, where there'll be longer sentences available to the judges.
5: So, Pete, let's take a look at some of the proposed changes. Individuals and groups suspected of being involved in organised crime will be monitored with crime prevention orders similar to terrorist groups. Those who commit or conspire to commit gang-related murder could face life behind bars. Also, a big spend expected on new technology to crack down on encrypted phones and digital platforms used by organised crime networks. So this all to be introduced into Parliament in the sitting weeks ahead.
1: Okay.

0: Julia Bradley, yes, a few weeks ahead, so trying to move fast on that one too. Julia Bradley, thank you so much. Well, superannuation is at the centre of the political debate this week after One Nation announced a plan yesterday to allow workers to access up to a quarter of their superannuation. So it's a sizeable chunk. Joining us this morning, the Chief Investment Officer at the Motley Fool, Scott Phillips. It's good to see you this morning, Scott. So, I mean, any move to fiddle with super does make folks nervous. And in the past, and it wasn't widespread, but in the past, people used early withdrawals for TVs and white goods, etc. So is this dangerous territory if they're successful on this, they being One Nation, or does it have merit?
1: So it has merit in the idea behind it, Pete, but it doesn't pass muster when it comes to the impact it's going to have. So look, what they're saying is people are doing it tough. You're paying a mortgage, you're paying rent. Being able to access a quarter of your super contributions, not the balance, but the contributions, getting it back in cash every year from your super fund, you could use it to pay the bills, all the usual things, right? That makes logical sense. Cost of living crisis, we know all that stuff. Here's the problem. You throw people some more money, you don't change supply. Remember, the productivity challenge is the economy can't supply fast enough to keep up with demand. The RBA said that. We've seen it in the GDP numbers. So we can't supply fast enough. You throw more money at that. What do? You can only and ever push up prices. What happens if you push up prices? Inflation goes up. What happens then? The Reserve Bank says, we better fix that. So what you'll end up doing is saying to people, take out some of your super, spend it on stuff today. Tomorrow, prices go up. The day after that, rates go up. And you're going to say, well, hang on, where did that money go that I thought I had? I've now got to use that money just to stand still. I've got to pay more on the mortgage, more for everything else. I haven't got ahead. And so it's an attractive idea to say, give people money, help them out. But unless you change the supply number at the bottom, and this was the same with super for housing, same with the first home buyer's deposit guarantee, every time you throw more demand at the same level of supply, you can ever and only push prices up. Economics doesn't have much in the way of laws, mate, not like physics or maths, but about as close as it gets to a cast iron law is supply and demand. If you don't change one but change the other, you're going to change price.
0: So Laura Jace had a very interesting conversation with Barnaby Joyce yesterday, right, in which she was asking him, you know, what would be the loss in terms of compound interest? So if you're going to lose a certain amount per year, what might that, I mean, you're a better mathematician with these sorts of things than I am, Scott. What could be the bigger loss in the long run?
1: So that's a really good question, mate. And normally, by the way, the other stuff I've said, look, super balance is long-term the biggest issue here. It's actually not. It's the short-term inflation interest rate one, ironically. But you're great to ask the question. Depending on how much you earn, depending on who you are, if you're on 90 grand, you would get in your pocket about $2,200 a year. A couple on 160 grand, they reckon four and a bit, right? Let's take that $4,000 for the couple. If you're, say, 27 and you're 40 years away from retirement, and if you were to get the stock market's average return of about 9% a year, your money's going to double every 8 years. That means effectively five lots of doubling between now and retirement from 27 to 67, just to make my math simple. And let's do it together, right? 8,000, 16, 32, 64, $128,000 if you were to get double your money five times, an average return of 9% over that 40-year period. So yes, you want the money now. As I said, it'd be a waste of money anyway because the price will go up and rates will go up. Even if it didn't, you'd be spending $2,000 now or $4,000 now for that couple rather than a six-figure sum in retirement. Yeah. It's a really significant chunk, mate. Sure. And this is why we've got to be so careful. They want to solve the problem, and good on One Nation trying to find ways to help, and I appreciate that. They've got to do the maths and work out how much they're going to cost in retirement, as you say. But more importantly, in the very short term, is it even going to help at all once prices and rates go up?
0: Well, I mean, people always talk about the magic of compound interest, and it works pretty well there in superannuation. Just as another story that's jumped out at me over in the United States, Scott. Mm-hmm. What the heck has happened to Nike? So it's been it's been booted from the S&P, a 76% drop in market value. That's worth more than about $300 billion. What's gone wrong?
1: You know what's funny, mate, is we're asking the question and kids are going, who uses Nike anymore? And that's the answer, right? So we remember a time when, you know, Michael Jordan, the king of Nike, the whole
0: Kobe
1: lot, right?
0: Bryant,
1: it was, right, it, Reebok, Adidas were the only games in town and Nike was the coolest of those three by miles. And honestly, the answer is that fashions and trends change. These days, the number of brand choices that, I will say kids, because it's young people that are largely buying these sort of things at scale and at cost, right? Some of the sneaker prices are through the roof. Yep. And so, you know, young people are choosing different brands. So Nike simply lost its relevance. It isn't the brand of choice anymore for sports stars. It's not the brand of choice for kids wanting to emulate those styles or simply wear stuff around the streetwear, as they call it. Nike just it's not cool anymore. It is yesterday's brand. And so we might think about some of the Australian surf brands like Quiksilver or Billabong. Again, the brands of my youth anyway. And they simply have gone by the wayside because kids have moved on. Fashion is always really, really tough. It's a warning for any investor, any business person, really. What did Nike do? They rested on their laurels. They stopped being cool. They stopped doing the work. Now, maybe when you're it's a bit like Facebook, right? When the grandparents are on it, you know it's lost its cool. Maybe that's always going to be the case. Maybe these brands always age out because kids these days, when they're 40 and 45, their kids will be saying, well, I would wear what mum's wearing or what dad's wearing. So maybe it's ever and always a problem.
0: Yeah.
1: But if you think about the reality, you're right, Matt, the numbers are massive. And it's hard to imagine when we were back, 20, 30 years ago and saying, how and why would Nike ever be the former market darling lost $300 billion of market value? Crazy. That's the answer.
0: Yeah, mm-hmm. Crazy. I used to love working, not wearing Nikes, and I wore Hockers for my recent marathon. And
1: that's they it,
0: did
1: right?
0: They did a treat for me, Hocker and On as well. They're chewing up some of that market value, those competitors coming through. Good on you, Scott. Thank you so much. We're off to a break, but coming up, King Charles outlines the roles of Prince Harry and Meghan Markle as the pair returns to the UK. And in sport, a cruel blow. This is cruel. A blow for the Swans captain. Jim will tell you about it next.
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News 24 will be back after this short break. 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

0: News 24 will be back after this short break.
1: Back to the first edition, folks. King Charles has penned a letter outlining Prince Harry and his wife Meghan's position within the royal family. In the message written to government and military officials, the head of state said Duke and Duchess of Sussex will not resume royal duties despite a return to the UK. The letter went on to say they are no longer working members, and addressing the pair as his and her Royal Highness will not be done. A Buckingham Palace official reinforced the King's message, saying Meghan and Harry are akin to private citizens with commercial and charitable interests. So we got the team photo yesterday, Jim Callanan, the eight captains getting ready for finals time, and what a time. What a time to be in. It's September.
2: And every Monday that photo just gets a little smaller. All the way to that Sunday in October. Yes, Pete, it's finals time in the NRL, and for the Sharks, they're set for a massive boost with the return of playmaker Braden Trindle just in time for Saturday night's elimination final against the Cowboys. So Trindle dislocated his shoulder just minutes into their round 24 defeat to the Raiders, and many thought his season was done as a result. Well, he did miss their next win over the Titans, but then also losses to the Eels and the Storm as his team began to struggle without his playmaking nous. But he's back and in the nick of time.
3: He's been ready to go for a week or so now. So, we're going to need him this weekend. Can't wait to get out there. Things that he can do, you can't coach. He's just that, that sort of special player. And, we've obviously seen what he can do, and he's pulled us out of the fire a few times this year. So, looking forward for him coming back into the team, and, can't wait.
2: Meanwhile, the Cowboys co-captain Reuben Cotter is heading to the judiciary in a bid just to face the Sharks this weekend. So he was sin-binned after the opening tackle of Saturday night's loss to the Raiders for a high shot on Josh Papali'i. Now, the 27-year-old could have accepted a one-game ban with an early plea, but he's decided to roll the dice. He's pled not guilty. He'll front the judiciary tonight, but he does risk copping a two-game ban if unsuccessful. In the AFL, the Crows aren't heading into their semi-final against the Lions, holding any illusions that Brisbane's title defence is over. Now, that's despite the back-to-back champs being belted by some 53 points in Sydney against the Swans. Adelaide certainly on a high after they knocked out the Western Bulldogs. It was a win that eased some pressure on their coach, Matthew Nicks, after rumours had swirled that his job could have been on the line had they gone another September run without a win. Well, now they've got a date with the Lions in Brisbane.
4: It'll be a little bit of both, I reckon. We'll obviously review them in the coming days, and yeah, I'm sure there's going to be some big takeaways from the Sydney game, but we match up against them a lot differently than Sydney do. So I think we can read into a little bit of recent form, but at the end of the day, it's probably more important about how, one, we want to play our brand of football, and two, how we match up against them.
2: A fresh dilemma, though, has emerged for the coach, given this now some selection pressure with Zach Taylor, James Peating and Luke Pedler, all a chance to be fit. Meanwhile, Sydney's big win has been tampered with the massive loss of their captain, Callum Mills, who requires season-ending knee surgery, but I could also see he missed the entirety of next season as well. Mills went down in the first quarter of Saturday's qualifying final win over Brisbane, clutching his right knee, and the Swans have since confirmed the skipper has suffered a ruptured ACL, and that does incur quite the lengthy recovery time. Mills will now see medical specialists to determine the best course of action and just went to undergo surgery. His team, well, they've got the weekend off. They're preparing to host either Freo or Geelong in the prelim final. In cricket, Marnus Labuschagne has held onto his test place, surviving the axe ahead of Australia's tour of South Africa. The 32-year-old will still get to board the plane that will soon be headed to his place of birth despite an underwhelming series against Bangladesh. And now his century test drought stretches 3 years plus. Chairman of selectors George Bailey holding firm for now.
5: Not shying away from the fact that we'd like some more runs from Marn. That's clear, but we're also confident. I mean, you know Marn, he'll prepare incredibly well and specifically for this tour. As I said, I mean, in that squad of 16, I'm confident that he can still make a positive contribution.
2: And big upset at the US Open this morning. 2022 event champ Iga Swiatek has exited short of the quarters. She fell victim to another incredible comeback win from Zhang Qiwang, who was down love 5 in the first, only to go on a tear. She won 7 straight games. She won the first set, carried that momentum with her in the second, where she won the match 6-3. Now, making this just a little bit more incredible, Zhang's now ranked 121 in the world. She had elbow surgery last year, so she was forced to qualify just to make the main draw. So that's actually 7 wins on the bounce now for her. And the second match in a row, Pete, where she was down love 5 in a game and then came back to win it. So
6: not bad.
2: The comeback queen, she continues and into the quarterfinals.
1: Jim, thank you so much. Right. Coming up after the break, John Howard reflects on his trip to Washington during 9/11 as he responds to the threat of radical Islam today. Plus, Iran claims a deal with Oman is imminent as it holds the Strait of Hormuz hostage from the US.
0: News 24 will be back after this short break.

News 24 will be back after this short break. 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

0: News.
1: First edition, folks. Big tech companies could be interrogated by the eSafety Commissioner under proposed laws. Labor's digital duty of care legislation will be handed down to Parliament today. It'd give the digital watchdog power to ask engineers and executives questions about certain decisions. The bill is also expected to propose an algorithm opt-out feature on platforms.
2: I'm deeply sceptical giving any government the power to decide what you read on your phone. I don't trust big tech companies either, but I trust big government just about as much. Are the motives here about harmful content, or are they about trying to tilt the political scales?
1: That was Matt Canavan on the program last hour. Well, Barnaby Joyce has clashed with the ABC host Sarah Ferguson over One Nation's controversial superannuation policy. The proposal would allow renters and mortgage holders to access up to a quarter of their super contributions over 3 years, which would reduce the impact of compound interest. The party's Treasury spokesperson last night rejecting questioning, though, on potential long-term hits to retirement savings.
3: This is a policy that your party has come up with, so we would expect you...
4: You just come up with a question. You haven't given me the details
3: about. We would expect you as the Treasury spokesman for that party to be across. Let's just try it.
4: The Treasury spokesman, not Jesus Christ. I mean, you have to actually give me the details of these things.
1: Maybe Joyce argued he hadn't had been given enough information to calculate figures on the spot and provide detailed modelling. The parents of two Perth brothers who were killed in Mexico are attending the trial today. Jake and Callum Robinson were killed whilst on a surfing trip in Mexico in 2024 in the Baja region. Their parents, Deborah and Martin, posting on social media, their attendance in Mexico is incredibly important and overwhelmingly difficult. The pair also say it's not about revenge, it's about truth and justice, and we'll have more on this at the top of the hour. Victoria's opposition is accusing the Carroll government of softening proposed expanded corruption watchdog powers with last-minute changes to the bill. Jack Nyhoff is live at State Parliament this morning, so how might this affect an investigation into big build corruption, Jack?
5: Well, Pete, the opposition has called this a shameful con. The Carroll government moving at the 11th hour to change the bill. This is the bill that was set to expand the corruption watchdog's power and give it follow the money powers as well and expand the definition of corruption here in Victoria. But this change would see the watchdog not able to investigate any allegations that had previously been referred to it and previously investigated. So that includes allegations of alleged corruption on Victoria's big build sites referred to IBAC 2 years ago by former Premier Jacinta Allen. The opposition saying that means these rules wouldn't give IBAC those fully retrospective powers due to this carve-out. Now, this legislation previously had cross-parliament support, but following these changes revealed overnight, both the Greens as well as the Coalition have withdrawn their support this morning. This bill was set to be introduced to Parliament today, but obviously those changes are going to cause some problems as well. The opposition is now accusing the government of a shameful cover-up of the biggest corruption scandal in Victoria's history. Pete?
1: Jack, thank you. Iran claims a deal with Oman is imminent. That's according to Bloomberg. The deal that's been negotiated for several weeks will focus on control of the Strait of Hormuz and will reportedly include details on a temporary safe route for transport and energy supplies. This comes as Iran threatens to tighten its grip on the vital waterway against the United States. The Trump administration yet to respond to news of any deal. Ukraine says there will be a follow-up meeting with the US after the two countries met. Attacks between Moscow and Kiev are ramping up despite the Trump administration's efforts for diplomacy.
6: U.S. envoys Steve Witkoff and Jared Kushner arriving for talks in Kyiv on Sunday, on board what the Ukrainians call the Peace Express. But peace still seems a long way off, with territorial concessions remaining a sticking point.
7: It's a very, very hard problem, but we're going to try. We have to start with a first principles idea of what the best outcome could be and what benefits all people.
6: The trip is part of a renewed effort to end the fighting after focus shifted to the war in Iran. The pair held multiple rounds of talks with Ukrainian President Volodymyr Zelensky after meeting with Russia's Vladimir Putin in Moscow. They say the goal is not just to end the fighting, but also to establish a framework leading to long-term peace.
8: If you don't have relationships with both sides, then you probably have very, very little chance of getting to a peaceful resolution.
6: But more than 4 years into the war, both sides continue escalating their attacks. Zelensky says he asked Witkoff and Kushner for a substantial air defense package, as well as winter support. Both the U.S. and Germany are also planning to increase production of Patriot interceptor missiles.
0: The United States has been able to allow Ukraine to project power and to equal the playing field with Russia. And that has allowed Russia to really start to feel the pressure.
6: Zelensky says there will be a follow-up meeting with the U.S., Ukraine, and Europe, but a location has not been set.
1: John Howard was in Washington, D.C. on September 11, 2001, preparing to meet the American president at the time, George W. Bush, when the Twin Towers were struck. Ahead of the 25th anniversary of the terror attack, the former Prime Minister spoke to News 24's Chris Kenny, reflecting on the events of that day and how it changed the course of history and global politics.
9: It was a day that changed the world.
10: I can't capture the right words to say how bewildered people were with what had happened.
9: Almost 3,000 people were killed on September 11, 2001, as terrorists attacked the United States of America. Australia's Prime Minister at the time was in Washington as it unfolded.
10: Well, I was shocked. I didn't know what it meant. There were all sorts of theories. One of them was, had currency immediately, was that this is the beginning of a chain reaction.
9: Unsure at the time if the US was the first of many targets across the world, Mr. Howard admits he was concerned.
10: I worried like any other sensible person would, whether you're in government or not.
9: Describing America as a powerful yet psychologically vulnerable country, John Howard points to Australia's relationship with the US and how that day solidified it, choosing to invoke the ANZUS Treaty in response.
10: Of course, America didn't, in logistic terms, need our help, but gee, it was psychologically very valuable, and it was a clear demonstration that we're in this with you. And that mattered to the Americans. It mattered a great deal.
9: In the hours and days that followed, Mr. Howard says he was impressed with the way the US responded and is appreciative of the assistance provided to him and his family.
10: They were very helpful to me, my wife and our eldest son, Tim. The Americans were kind enough to make available Air Force Two to carry me and my party from Washington to Hawaii because I had to get back to Australia.
9: 25 years on from the terrorist attack that shocked the world, John Howard admits Islamic extremism is still an issue.
10: We are grappling with the threat of Islamic extremism, and there's no point in mincing words about this.
9: He says it distresses him, but does not surprise him that it's a battle still being fought. Christy Lloyd, News 24.
1: Let's get some weather now. Rob Sharp, hello to you. So pretty wet in Sydney and Wollongong last night when that change arrived. So how's today going to play out?
11: Yeah, it's drying out for Sydney and Wollongong as the wet weather moves further up the New South Wales coast and into southeastern Queensland today as well.
12: So we saw 6 millimetres through Wollongong and Sydney City last night as the showers arrived. Those have mostly cleared out for those spots, only a slight chance from here on. As you can see, Newcastle's still got a bit around with 5 in the gauge. We've had 4 millimetres as far north as the Gold Coast as well. So through today, a few showers from the central coast up to southeastern Queensland today, but there's not that much in it. Behind that change, though, it's pretty chilly through the southeast as it calmed down last night, down to 6 degrees in Adelaide and Melbourne and Hobart and 2 degrees in Canberra this morning. But it's our regional centres where it's the frostiest through inland parts of Tasmania, down to 1 in Launceston, widespread frost through Victoria and eastern parts of SA, with Renmark down to minus 0.4 degrees this morning. So a nice cold start to the day. It'll thaw out throughout our southern capitals, but for Sydney, it's going to feel a fair bit colder than the last few days. In fact, the last week or so, because we're back to just 19 today. But I wouldn't worry too much about that wet icon there, as it's pretty warm through Alice Springs. But for Uluru and into the many parts of the centre, we've got rain showers and storms today with the chance of some heavy falls in some spots.
1: OK, what kind of impact are you expecting from the next front that comes in, Rob?
12: Yeah, next front comes in tonight for Tasmania. So that will bring in showers through the southeast corner, reaching Hobart, just before midnight, I expect, and then that'll bring the odd shower through southern Victoria and again up the New South Wales coast with a chance of a brief light shower in Sydney tomorrow in the middle of the day. But the bigger factor around this is that it's going to become colder still through our southeastern parts. Hobart, for example, only gets to 13 tomorrow in the wake of that next change moving through. But as it makes its way further up the coastline, it will usher in some more showers again through northern New South Wales, southeastern Queensland and tropical parts of Queensland, where some spots of the tropics could see as much as 50 millimetres over the next 7 days, with wetter than usual weather this week for central and tropical parts of Queensland and, of course, through our outback regions, as much of the rest of the country looks drier than usual this week. But fast forward to next week and it's looking like some decent rain running across our southern parts, with near to slightly above normal rainfall through many parts of southern Australia, most of that arriving at the start of next week.
1: Pete. Okay, Rob Sharp, thank you. Coming up, Tony Burke. He was tough yesterday. He took aim at the Coalition's plan to cut the tobacco excise. Now, what's interesting about this is that in my discussion with the Labor Premier of New South Wales, Chris Minns, he's at the coalface of crime at the moment, right? Which is partly funded by the tobacco wars. So he's got a different view on the excise cuts to his federal counterparts, and we're going to explore this next with our Tuesday morning panel. Don't go away.
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0: News 24 will be back after this short break.
1: You're back to First Edition on this Tuesday morning, folks, and thank you for your company. Well, the federal government is not for moving when it comes to cutting the tobacco excise. Cue Tony Burke during question time.
2: You still have a massive price differential between what organised crime are able to do and what would be available in a shop. That is why the way to deal with this has to be through law enforcement.
1: The New South Wales Labor Premier Chris Minns has a different view to that, telling us here on First Edition last hour that he believes the excise should be cut.
3: This isn't working in New South Wales. Now, our police are smashing open the crime gangs that operate these illegal tobacco syndicates, but ultimately, if the demand is there as a result of the tax settings, it's very difficult to do it permanently. And to be honest, I'd rather my police officers in our state were focusing on other crimes.
1: I did ask him if he was disappointed in his federal counterparts, and he answered something along the lines of, don't make me answer that question. Joining us live now is the Assistant Treasurer, Daniel Molino, the Shadow Home Affairs Minister, Jonathan Dunham. Good morning to you, gentlemen. So, Jono, look, it's an interesting divergence of views here. You've got the federal government with the blinkers on, whilst Chris Minns, who's at the coalface dealing with crime, which is partly funded by tobacco wars, he wants it cut. Your thoughts?
4: Well, Chris Minns speaks absolute common sense there, because you keep doing the same thing and getting the same result, something is not working. And you have the Canadian example where they did what this government is doing in Australia now, and illicit tobacco and smoking generally, consumption went up. It wasn't until they dealt with the tax settings in Canada that, of course, the rates of illicit tobacco consumption went down and the crime gangs were smashed. You've got to do more than just law enforcement. And as I say, you heard Tony Burke there before saying, well, it's all about law enforcement. It is not working. Yep. And for the crime gangs, when their goods are seized or someone might get fined or imprisoned, that's a cost of doing business. They don't care. This is a lucrative model and they're going to keep going. And Chris Minns, who is responsible for policing in New South Wales, he's the one bearing the brunt. The Commonwealth don't do it. So we think the changes need to be made to the excise, more money for law enforcement, and, of course, that investment of $60 million in educating people about why smoking is bad, the whole package will kill this industry.
1: So Dan, I mean, the gang war, the tobacco wars are most prevalent in your state of Victoria. So do you honestly think the current path is working?
5: So, Pete, what Tony Burke explained yesterday was that even if you dropped the excise very significantly or indeed to zero, organised crime could still make a profit. And that's backed up by evidence that was given by the Commissioner for Illicit Tobacco and E-Cigarettes. What she said was that at the moment, the organised crime has set up in such a way that they can make a profit even if we reduce the excise to almost zero. And that suggests that the government's focus on enforcement is the right one. What we've seen is that governments working together, the federal government working with Queensland and South Australia in particular, have disrupted a significant amount of this business. And what we need to do is to increase our efforts to continue to ensure that governments at federal and state and territory level work better together. That's the right focus at the minute.
1: Go on, Jono. Get your response to that. So the fact is that, okay, if you lower the tobacco excise, then the criminals, well, they'll just keep lowering it further. Has Dan and Tony Burke got a point there?
4: No, well, if you just... One Nation's policy, of course, is just to reduce the excise. That's disastrous. That wouldn't do a thing. And I think then you'd see what Labor are saying, which is their reason for doing nothing, changing nothing and allowing the same thing to continue. Their argument would stack up. But when you combine a reduction in excise with $200 million for law enforcement in a short period of time, along with money to educate people not to smoke, something I assumed most people understood, then you will actually start smashing and disrupting their business model. If you keep doing nothing, which is what Labor are doing, saying, the model we're deploying now is working, it's not. Smoking rates are going up. Illicit tobacco consumption is going up. People are dying because of fire bombings in Victoria and mistaken killings. This is not good enough to say the current settings are working.
1: Yeah, what was it?
4: Illicit tobacco commission.
1: Wasn't there another fire bombing in your own electorate on the weekend, Dan?
5: Look, I don't know about that in particular, but look, there's no doubt there is a higher level than criminal activity than we would want to see. And so what we want to see is different states and territories moving to best practice. And we have seen examples of significant disruption of this illegal material entering Australia. We have seen examples where the retail side of this has been disrupted. So it is possible for us to do better. This government's invested over $360 million. What we've seen on the opposition side is that One Nation offers a 75% cut and then the opposition says, oh, look, we'll slightly trump that with 80%. Yep. I mean, it seems on this area, whether it comes to the super and Phil Currie released, the other side of politics are just trumping each other at the minute in policy area after policy area.
1: Just so back to that question, though, another firebombing in St Albans. You're not aware of that?
5: So I don't want to see that. And I, look, I know that there have been incidents in Melbourne.
1: Yeah, so doesn't that show that your policy isn't working?
5: No, no, but what we know is that if we invest more in actions on the enforcement front, we know that if we improve our practice, if we have governments working together, we can do better.
4: More of the same will not work.
5: The problem is that the opposition are pointing to the price differential as the solution, when we know that even if you significantly reduce the excise, it's possible for organised crime to make a profit.
1: Okay, let me ask you this.
5: The error in their approach.
1: So I know that the Treasurer was asked about this yesterday, but can you guarantee that you will not cut the excise, Dan?
5: No, so we're not getting into rule in, rule out games on this. And what we're saying is that we are focused. We are focused on. Yeah.
4: They'll copy One Nation too.
5: And we've invested over $360 million in that. And as the
1: Minister
5: for Health
1: said
5: yesterday, we can point to jurisdictions that have done better, and we need to make sure that all of us lift our game to the best practice.
1: Sounds like there might be some wriggle room there, Jono.
4: I reckon that's right. I reckon that sounds like they might be copying One Nation's policy as well after all of that. So they realise it works.
1: Okay.
4: Law enforcement, cut excise, educate people, kill this criminal gang trade.
1: There's a lot I want to
5: Pete, this is just me avoiding your gotcha questions, you know.
1: We'll see. We might have to come back to this very interview, Dan. So many issues I want to talk to you both about today, so let's move on to digital duty of care reforms. It's to be unveiled today. Jono, big tech or big government, which is more trustworthy?
4: Well, I'll tell you who is the most trustworthy: parents. And while we want to see the details of what the government will ultimately bring before the parliament, there are questions, given their track record when it came to the social media ban and the mis and disinformation laws, about how they structure these things. We want to make sure that anything that is brought forward gets it right. Big tech companies obviously have their own interests at heart. Government are supposed to have the community's interests at heart. I think we've just got to find ways through what we're doing here to empower parents to protect their kids and themselves. That's where real change could give some effect.
1: I had a good chat with Matt Canavan about this a little bit earlier today too, Dan. And as he pointed out, what algorithms are you trying to opt in or opt out of?
5: So, look, can I just firstly say, in terms of the broader context, this government understands that big tech is ubiquitous, but we are leaning in on a range of areas in a world-leading way. We've got the under-16 ban, and many other countries are now following Australia on that. We had the news bargaining incentive that passed in the last sitting week, which forces big tech to pay media a fair amount through commercial agreements. And now on this, what we're saying is that there needs to be safety by design. With this kind of technology, what we're saying is that we need to ensure that when it's being rolled out right across our community, that these companies have an obligation to ensure that the kinds of practices that we see in the rest of our community, where products and processes are designed safely.
1: I'm losing time now, Dan, but what algorithms are you opting in or out of?
5: So, look, I don't want to get into the detail of this before it's announced, but what I want to stress is that there's an overarching principle here that I think is the right one, which is that we need to ensure that these kinds of platforms are designed in the interests of consumers.
1: And why don't
5: and
1: leave it
5: you'll
1: to
5: see
1: parents?
5: The detail announced today.
1: To take Jono's point, why not leave it to parents?
5: Parents are a part of it, and I think we want to empower parents. I mean, I'm a parent, and I play a very active role when it comes to my daughter and her engagement with technology, with digital platforms and with texting. So, yes, parents are absolutely central. But that's not to say that there's not a role for safety by design, and we use that with products right across our community to say that it's not one or the other.
1: OK, I've got a minute left, and this one's for you, Jono, because this one jumped out at me today. So One Nation initially got the jump on you with the tobacco excise, as Dan correctly pointed out. Its super plan was apparently going to be unveiled by Susan Lee before she was knifed. Is that right?
4: That's not something I'm aware of, mercifully. And can I tell you, watching that train wreck of an interview by Barnaby Joyce last night, This idea that they have a brain fart somewhere and decide they're going to run it out as a policy the next day but can't answer questions about it is somehow... I'm pleased that media are now picking up on this sort of stuff. But look, not aware that that was part of the former leader's policy offering. It's okay. Not something that I understand.
1: Are you concerned about any type of leak coming from your officers that's leading to these One Nation policies, whether it's superannuation or tobacco excise?
4: No, look, I'm not. I think that clearly One Nation, if they are taking ideas from anywhere else, including if they're talking to colleagues, and I'm not aware of that being the case, It does demonstrate they lack a bit of imagination.
1: OK, just to be fair, Dan Molino, we've got 30 seconds left. Can you just give us your biggest concern with this One Nation policy?
5: Well, look, firstly, the leak would be a concern, but the fact that they're both aligned on policy is the bigger concern. But look, the big concern with the 9% policy is that it's unwinding super. We got to 12% after decades of effort. And now the policy that One Nation is supporting is going to mean that a person on the median wage is going to be $25,000 worse off in retirement, a couple $50,000 worse off. We prefer to give people support for what I understand are cost of living pressures through wage rises and tax cuts, which have been opposed by One Nation.
1: Yeah, no, it would certainly have an impact on compound interest and reduce the effects of that over time. You're right. Dan Molino, John O'Donium, good chat. Enjoyed that. Thank you so much. It's always good to talk to you both. Well, coming up after the break, the Albanese government is preparing to introduce mandatory digital duty of care, as we were just discussing, plus the New South Wales government looks to Queensland's adult crime, adult time.
0: News 24 will be back after this short break.

News 24 will be back after this short break. 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
1: Labor's digital duty of care legislation to be introduced to Parliament today to rein in social media algorithms. Barnaby Joyce under pressure as he tries to sell One Nation's superannuation policy.
2: But we would expect you as the Treasury spokesman for that party to be across. Let's just try it.
3: Treasury spokesman, not Jesus Christ.
1: The Minns government moves to crack down on youth crime in the wake of Sydney's underworld war. The alleged killers of two Australian brothers go on trial in Mexico. And a popular Sydney sporting venue fights an Indigenous land claim, prompting political pushback.
0: With Peter Stefanovic, this is First Edition.
1: It is the 8th of September and it's good to have your company on this Tuesday morning. It's just gone 8 o'clock in Melbourne, but we begin once more in Canberra this hour because Labor is set to unveil its long-awaited digital duty of care reforms this morning. It'll attempt to hold online platforms responsible for removing harmful content. Live to Cameron Redden in Canberra. Cam, how's this going to change what we see on our phones?
4: Well, quite a bit if the government has its way, Pete, in particular when it comes to the algorithms that are pushing content to people, often without their knowledge of exactly how it works, let alone what content they get dished up. A part of this digital duty of care will set up an opt-out requirement for algorithms. Now, exactly how this works remains to be seen, but the overarching goal of this legislation is to give users more control over what they see so they're not completely at the whims of the design of these algorithms as put together by social media companies. This digital duty of care would also apply to things like AI chatbots and dating websites, gaming platforms, you name it, it would cover it if you can find it on the internet. There will be a political fight over this, though. The government says that this is about keeping people safe. The coalition is warning, though, that it might risk overreach when it comes to the regulation that a minister and the eSafety Commission can have over what people see online.
5: Are the motives here about harmful content, or are they about trying to tilt the political scales in favour of one side of politics?
6: The only one controlling what you see are the platforms. And digital duty of care is about giving you back control.
7: We have to be really careful we don't censor the public square in the things we do. I mean, no one's saying you should call fire in a movie cinema.
8: We need to ensure that these kinds of platforms are designed in the interests of consumers.
4: Failure to comply with the duty of care would receive fines of up to $100 million for these companies, Pete. We are going to see the full detail from Annika Wells, the Communications Minister, around midday today. It likely won't be legislated, though, until later this year.
1: OK. Cameron Redden, thank you so much. Well, Barnaby Joyce has clashed with the ABC host Sarah Ferguson over One Nation's controversial superannuation policy that was announced yesterday. The proposal would allow renters and mortgage holders to access up to a quarter of their super contributions over 3 years. The party's Treasury spokesperson rejected questioning on potential long-term hits to retirement savings.
2: This is a policy that your party has come up with, so we would expect you...
3: But you just come up with a question. You haven't given me the details
2: about. We would expect you as the Treasury spokesman for that party to be across. Let's just try it.
3: The Treasury spokesman, not Jesus Christ. I mean, you have to actually give me the details of these things.
1: Joyce argued he'd not been given enough information to calculate figures on the spot, which was similar to his exchange with our own Laura Jay yesterday, and provide enough detailed modelling. So those questions will continue. The trial is underway in Mexico for three men accused of killing Australian brothers Jake and Callum Robinson. Their parents have travelled to Ensenada for the proceedings, coming face to face with the three men charged with aggravated homicide. Reid Butler reports.
9: Deborah and Martin Robinson's lives have been turned upside down by this tragedy, and hearing those opening arguments in this packed Mexican courtroom behind me, it is just shocking to think that their sons, Jake and Callum, were allegedly murdered for their iPhone and the tyres on the Colorado Ute they had been driving with an American friend here in this region as part of a surf trip in 2024. As those opening arguments were heard, the three men accused of killing the brothers and their friend stared blankly ahead, even as they were stared down by Deborah Robinson, the brother's mother, who has travelled here with her husband Martin from Western Australia. She walked in and she looked directly at those men, and now she is sitting just a metre away, essentially in the same row as those accused in their shackles. I spoke to Deborah as she entered the courtroom.
10: How important is it to be here today, Deborah? very important. We're doing this because we believe Callum and Jake would want us to be here.
9: Now, the first few witnesses in the past half an hour or so have said that they have received threats from family members of the accused, and they only want to deliver their testimony when the accused are out of the courtroom. We've also had the judge, who was meant to preside over these proceedings. He had an unspecified accident and has been replaced by a new judge at the last minute, so things are a little messy. Guys, later today, we're expecting testimony from Deborah Robinson herself.
1: The Minns government is standing by its proposed new organised crime laws as it's revealed a youth offender at the centre of Sydney's gangland war has been charged dozens of times and never convicted. Live to Julia Bradley in Sydney. Julia, police certainly fed up with it all.
11: And police in New South Wales reportedly furious, Pete, in particular at sentences that were handed down to two teenage boys last week who were allegedly the centre of Sydney's escalating gangland wars. The Daily Telegraph reporting that one of these teenage boys has faced 94 charges but has never been convicted. This is two innocent people were caught up in separate incidents, both shot dead in what has been reported as cases of mistaken identity. So as we saw yesterday, the New South Wales government coming down really hard on this, announcing proposed new laws to target organised crime in the state. And this does start to mimic a more adult crime, adult time type of setting that we've seen introduced in other states. Because Chris Minns really taking aim at the fact that kingpins, I guess, recruiting youth offenders for things like shootings or firebombings, knowing that they'll get more lenient treatment. So let's hear from the Premier and the opposition leader on this.
12: We set the terms in the New South Wales Parliament of prison, imprisonment. We've increased them for a range of offences to do with organised crime in New South Wales, particularly procuring and organising an assassination online, and a range of offences for young people that were previously dealt with in the Children's Court that we think are far more appropriate to be dealt with in the District and Supreme Court, where there'll be longer sentences available to the judges.
13: It's absolutely mad, and it's very clear that it's ineffective. This isn't justice being served. It's not good for that kid who's off the rails and hasn't been taught a lesson. A slap on the wrist doesn't keep our community safe.
11: Take a look at some of those proposed changes. Individuals and groups suspected of being involved in organised crime will be monitored with crime prevention orders. Those who commit or conspire to commit gang-related murder could face life behind bars.
12: There'll be longer sentences available to the judges.

0: Dono, the president, adamant Republicans will win.
1: He is, I mean, unsurprisingly so, the president forthright about his view. He's not going to be saying Republicans don't have much of a chance of doing well, is he? But the president is certainly very much on the front foot as he returns to Washington, D.C., touching down at Joint Base Andrews a short time ago for the drive back to the White House as he sets himself for what is going to be a big week. Midweek US time, around about 48 hours, a little bit more from now. He will be the headline act at the Republican midterm convention in Dallas. The first time the Republicans have done this, and President Trump, you get the indication, very much putting himself front and centre of this campaign, even though he is not on the ballot, because there is a lot riding on it for him, essentially control of Congress for the final 2 years of his presidency. He took to Truth Social earlier on today with a message, a staunch attack against the Democrats once again, saying happy Labor Day to all. It is a public holiday here in the United States today. He said, including the radical left, lunatics, communists and Democrats who will do anything possible to destroy our country. These deranged people, he says, after fighting for 10 years, should finally acknowledge that your favourite president, me, knows how to win. Going on to say they're giving it one last shot at ruining America, but we're not going to let that happen. We're going to win the midterms big and save America. So the president giving somewhat of an indication of what he might say in Dallas later on this week when he is centre stage at that convention. Let's wind the clock forward to tomorrow. There's a fascinating primary race taking place in New Hampshire. This for a Senate seat the Republicans have not won since 2010. But there is a well-known New Hampshire Republican name going up. It is the Sununu name, and it is John Sununu, the brother of the former governor, Chris, who is up against Scott Brown for the Republican Party. Sununu has the backing of President Trump, so that race very much going to be one to watch. On the Democrat side of things, well, once again, it is the idea of a centrist candidate against a more left-leaning candidate, and it is Karishma Manzoor up against the four-term congressman, centrist congressman Chris Pappas. So again, a fascinating primary race to watch on that front. And then we fast forward to November, because this is a Senate seat that is going to be crucial in the battle to get the majority in the Senate. If the Republicans can keep control of that, well, it will certainly help somewhat in the final 2 years of the Trump presidency. Of course, it is much attention on the House, where there are going to be plenty of fascinating battles, and you'll be able to see them all here unfold in the lead up to November, right here on News 24.
0: Yeah, we will do. John O'Kersley, thank you. Iran claims a deal with Oman is imminent. That's according to Bloomberg. The agreement has been negotiated for several weeks now and could mean Tehran could tighten its grip on the vital waterway over the United States. This as an Iran tanker was struck by the US Army in the Strait of Hormuz over the weekend.
2: It was another weekend of sharp escalations in the Strait of Hormuz. Iran says it fired ballistic missiles at American warships, the U.S. Navy hitting three Iranian tankers in response, sinking one. And on Monday, Tehran announced a new restricted zone extending through the strait from the U.S. naval blockade line. Any ships entering the area will be subject to sanctions and possible attack.
3: Any participation in the United States' aggressive and interventionist actions in the region would amount to complicity in an overt military aggression.
2: President Trump says the strait is open and the U.S. is in control, but there are fewer ships passing through. On Sunday, according to an independent maritime analyst, only six made it, down from more than 100 a day before the war.
4: The enormous pressure that both the U.S. Navy blockade and the Department of the Treasury's efforts, this is going to bear fruit.
2: There are some indications the economic pressure is having an impact. Widespread shortages of basic goods are being reported, and near the strait, work at the country's ports is now essentially shut down.
3: The situation is terrible, really terrible. There are no jobs here. The dock is almost empty. There is nothing to do.
2: Also, a new warning from Israel's Prime Minister Netanyahu, saying Israel will respond massively if Iran attacks.
0: Well, last month, the independent Senator Jackie Lambie delivered an emotional and furious speech about the federal government's proposed $5,000 annual cap on allied health spending for veterans. Watch.
5: I'm begging you, Prime Minister. We are already suffering enough. Drop the bloody cap. It is enough. Veterans have had enough. Leave us alone.
0: Yeah, and the story rumbles on this week. Jackie Lambie joins us live from Canberra now. Jackie, you are as passionate as any person or politician I know. Why did this one rev you up so much?

0: I think it revved me up so much because I've been going through that cap over the last 12 months, Pete. So for me, I know how fast I'm chewing through that money. I mean, I've had three things go on me. I've had the top of my back, then the bottom of my back, and then, of course, you know, I had the prolapse go on as well from all that trauma in my back. And for me, I add all that up. I'm going through that every 5 weeks. And you want to tell me I've got you need 28 days, so I've got to come into you on that fourth week. I'm going to have a gap. What I don't want to see is when veterans, especially those guys who are trying to hold down jobs and doing the right thing because we cost them a lot less, how about you back us for our medical so we can get back on our feet properly? But that cap, when you are going through rehab and you're down and out and you've had major operations, you are running through that cap really, really quickly for the what you need.
1: So what happens, Jackie? What happens, and I've had a few veterans on this show take the same line as you have, what happens if this cap stays, if the government doesn't change direction or course?
0: Well, if this cap stays and doesn't change directional course, because they won't be able to tick us off in over 24 hours or 48 hours, what you'll see is the suicide rate going back up again. That's what you'll see. Because I can tell you, it has already been a traumatic experience, even for me, for somebody that would more than likely get back on their feet somehow, for many out there that are not going to get back on their feet and need continual treatments for the rest of their lives to stop them from taking their own lives, especially the psychologists, that sort of stuff, their exercise physiologists and their exercise, because that helps them a lot. At least they feel like they're capable of doing something. Without that, what you will see is that going on. So I don't understand why this cap's come in. I think it's absolutely ridiculous. It was over some doctors overcharging, and quite frankly, if they were overcharging in there, then DVA should have been onto it a long time ago and should have stopped this, but we shouldn't be paying the price because DVA failed to get the job done when it comes to working out costs with medical providers.
1: Have you been able to lobby the minister directly or privately, Jackie?
0: I've been very clear with the minister. I speak to the minister a lot and I'm very grateful for the open door relationship that I have with DVA, but this is going too far. You know, so he, they've obviously moved a little bit. They're saying the totally permanently incapacitated can be included. It's the catastrophic that I don't understand because I believe that the TPIs take up much of that. So adding that word in is not going to be satisfactory whatsoever. So we're just waiting for numbers to come through. But if I was them, I'd just walk away from it. I'd do the smart thing and just walk because there are better things you can be doing in DVA if you want to do cost saving.
1: Some of the other veterans, I mean, they've clearly had some issues with Minister Keogh and his interest in them, that he has admitted mistakes in the past. But, you know, they're laying down their medals out the front of Parliament House yesterday as a protest to that. What do you make of that?
0: Yeah, I find that very, very sad. I mean, over the years, obviously, with the way, well, it doesn't matter which major party it is, but they haven't been treated very fairly. I couldn't tell you, usually on average, not so much since the Royal Commission, but usually on average, you used to get two or three lots of medals and they'd rip them all up. Obviously, not the medal, but the ribbons all on them. You know, I'd give it 2 or 3 months, walk them through, try and get their claims done, do things like that, and then get their ribbons and put them back together for them. But I'll tell you what, when veterans are laying down their ribbons, what the Prime Minister doesn't want to see is an overhaul of all those ribbons going to his office. Because I tell you what, it is not a good look.
1: So John Armfield, he was on this program yesterday. I've had him on a few times and I spoke about the alternative, which is what the government is trying to push, what it's trying to come up with. So that's the removal of the cap is an administrative efficiency, is what he says. It cuts, the minister, I mean, cuts the burden of recurring paperwork. Fees are increased for providers, which should increase availability. And funding can still be extended beyond the cap. Does any of that work for you?
0: No, it doesn't, because first of all, you've raised the fees, which is great. It's about time. It's a long time overdue. But then that eats up our $5,000 cap faster. You know, so, and I'm sorry, I don't see where this reduces the burden on our doctors. So that is the problem. And there's an area that you could be working on, reducing the paperwork for whether they're our GPs or our specialists. The paperwork is still extremely overwhelming for that side of it, for the medical side of it and those people that work in it. Everybody's got to have a tick and I mean, it's just ridiculous. That's where your burden is and they still haven't fixed it.
1: Yeah. And Jackie, given your medical issues, I mean, will you be right to continue and complete your term? I know that I think you said this is going to be your last one. Will you be right to finish that off?
0: Oh, my intention is to finish this off and make sure DVA, you know, I had to laugh at the national president who came out and said, Australia has a gold-plated DVA. Well, you know what, with the money that we spend, if you're making the right moves in there, we would have a gold-plated, DVA, but we do not, but we should have. We should have. You know, it's just the moves, they're not making the right moves. Honestly, it just needs some tweaking, not this ridiculous going out this far on caps. That doesn't need to be doing. It could be so gold-plated, but it's just not. So I don't agree with the National RSL.
1: But you'd be able to complete your term is I guess, my point.
0: That is my intention, absolutely. Okay. I'm nearly back on my feet now, hopefully. A couple more tweaks after this sitting, and I want to see Jackie Lambie roaring again. Like I said, I want to see the Department of Veterans Affairs. By the time I'm finished in 5 years' time, mate, I want to see that tickety-boo, and I want to see those suicides reduced right down to just about zero.
1: Very good, Jackie Lambie. Just a quick one, opting in or out of algorithms. I mean, it's a complete topic change here, but have you got a thought ahead of that legislation?
0: Absolutely, I do. I want no control with those big techs. If you want it, you opt in. We opt in. We get that choice. But once again, we haven't seen the bill, so I can imagine that there'll be other things that need to be fixed in that as well, and it won't be tough enough. The problem is when governments are in, they'll go 70% of the way, and the other 30% is called courage, and that's what they lack. And that's why when you're putting in bills, they don't actually are not as effective as what they should be. And big tech... Well, let's have the fight because I'm ready because what it's doing to our kids is disgusting.
1: All right, there you go, Jackie Lambie. It's good to see your face on this program again. It's been a while. We've missed you here, but we're glad you're well.
0: Thanks so much.
1: Good to see you. We're off to a break. Coming up, the latest in sport and a cruel blow for the Swans captain, Jim, with sport next.
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News 24 will be back after this short break. News 24 will be back after this short break.

0: Let's get straight to Jim Callan with all the latest sport on this Tuesday morning. And, yeah, it's September. That means finals, not just AFL, but NRL too.
1: It's a good time of year, Pete.
0: So good.
1: Yes. Plenty of time spent
0: on the couch. Come on, the Cowboys.
1: Well, they've got to get over the Sharks yet, Pete. Yes, good morning, everyone. Cronulla, they're set for a massive boost. The return of playmaker Braden Trindle and just in time for this elimination final against Pete's Cowboys. Trindle dislocated his shoulder just minutes into Cronulla's round 24 loss to the Raiders, and many thought that was when his season was done. He did go on to miss their win over the Titans, but also defeats to the Eels and the Storm. His team really did start to struggle without his playmaking nous, but he is back and in the nick of time.
2: He's been ready to go for a week or so now, so we're going to need him this weekend. Can't wait to get out there. Things that he can do, you can't coach. He's just that sort of special player, and we've obviously seen what he can do, and he's pulled us out of the fire a few times this year. So yeah, looking forward for him coming back into the team, and can't wait.
1: Meanwhile, the Cowboys are sweating on the availability of co-captain Reuben Cotter. Now, he's heading to the judiciary tonight in a bid just to face the Sharks after he was sin-binned early on Saturday night's loss to the Raiders after a high shot on Josh Papali'i. The 27-year-old could have accepted a one-game ban with an early plea, but he can challenge the severity, plead not guilty, and hopefully not risk copping a 2-game ban if they're unsuccessful. Well, in the AFL, the Crows aren't heading into their semi-final against the Lions, holding any illusions that Brisbane's title offence is over. That's despite the back-to-back champs being belted by 53 points in Sydney against the Swans. Adelaide's on a high. They knocked out the Western Bulldogs to start their campaign, a win that also eased pressure on coach Matthew Nix. Rumours had been swirling Nix could have lost his job had they gone winless in September yet again, but now they've got a date with the Lions in Brisbane.
3: It'll be a little bit of both, I reckon. We'll obviously review them in the coming days, and yeah, I'm sure there's going to be some big takeaways from the Sydney game, but we match up against them a lot differently than Sydney do. So, I think we can read into a little bit of recent form, but at the end of the day, it's probably more important about how, one, we want to play our brand of football, and two, how we match up against them.
1: Something of a fresh dilemma for the coach, given there could be some issues at the selection table with the likes of Zach Taylor, James Peatling and Luke Pedlar, now all thought to be a chance to be available for selection. Meanwhile, Sydney's big win tempered with this huge loss of their captain, Callum Mills. He now requires season-ending knee surgery, and that could actually see him miss a huge chunk, if not all, of next season as well. So Mills went down in the opening quarter of their huge qualifying win against Brisbane, clutching at his right knee, and now scans have confirmed the worst, a ruptured ACL and a lengthy recovery time. It's still to be determined just when he'll undergo surgery, but it'll be at least a 6 to 9 month return from there. The Swans, well, they actually have the weekend off. They're preparing to host either Fremantle or Geelong in a prelim final.
0: And enough time to get over an ACL?
1: No, you need just a little bit longer, unfortunately, Pete. 2022 event champ Iga Swiatek may take a little bit of time to get over this defeat at the US Open. She's exited short of the quarterfinals after she fell victim to another incredible comeback from Zhang Qiwen. Much like her previous match against Madison Keys, Qiwen was down love 5 in the first set against the 8th seed, only to go on an absolute tear. The Olympic champ won 7 straight games. She went a set up and carried all the momentum with her into the second.
4: Just a mess. Zhang Qiwen is into the quarterfinals at the US Open once more. What a story. What a performance. What a hugely significant result. Love 5, remember, in the first set, won 7 games in a row. And this is massive.
1: Making her run even more incredible, Zhang was forced to qualify for the main draw, having slipped to 121 in the world after elbow surgery just last year. So this is actually her 7th win on the bounce, and very much now a sentimental favourite to go on to the title. Yeah, you love these sorts of stories, Pete. Yeah. A lot of grit, a lot of determination. And, can do a comeback. Love 5 down twice.
0: Yeah, very good. Do like to see that, Jim. Mm. Thank you so much. Sure. Coming up after the break, speaking of tennis, different kind of story. Operators return serve after a land council tried to smash them with an eviction notice. Will the government step in, or is it match point for the venue? Plus, a 4-week trial ends in a Queensland man receiving the state's toughest ever prison sentence. We will be right back.
5: News 24 will be back after this short break.

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1: US First Edition, folks. Big tech companies could be interrogated by the eSafety Commissioner under proposed laws. Labor's digital duty of care legislation will be handed down to Parliament today and would give the digital watchdog power to ask engineers and executives questions about certain decisions. The bill also expected to propose an algorithm opt-out feature on platforms.
2: I'm deeply sceptical giving any government the power to decide what you read on your phone. I don't trust big tech companies either, but I trust big government just about as much. Are the motives here about harmful content, or are they about trying to tilt the political scales?
1: Matt's Nationals colleague, David Littlepad, just asked about this. Looks like it's all fairly jovial. Yeah, I can't hear anything there. So let's just pull that shot. Barnaby Joyce has clashed with ABC host Sarah Ferguson over One Nation's controversial superannuation policy announced yesterday. The proposal would allow renters and mortgage holders to access up to a quarter of their super contributions over 3 years. The party's Treasury spokesperson rejected questioning on potential long-term hits to retirement savings in this testy exchange.
3: Is a policy that your party has come up with, so we would
4: expect
3: you...
4: But you just come up with a question. You haven't given me the details
3: about. We would expect you as the Treasury spokesman for that party to be across. Let's just try it.
4: The Treasury spokesman, not Jesus Christ. I mean, you have to actually give me the details of these things.
1: I might just say that Laura got in there first with these questions. Barnaby Joyce argued he'd not been given enough information to calculate figures on the spot and provide detailed modelling. Go, Laura. The parents of two Perth brothers who were killed in Mexico are attending the trial today. Jake and Callum Robinson were killed while on a surfing trip in the Baja region of Mexico in 2024. Their parents, Deborah and Martin, posting on social media that their attendance in Mexico is incredibly important and overwhelmingly difficult. The pair say it's not about revenge. It's about truth and justice. More there on the top of the hour. A convicted triple murderer in North Queensland has been sentenced to the toughest jail term in the state's history following a gruelling four-week trial in the Townsville Supreme Court. Queensland reporter Harry Clark joins us now with the details. So what were the specifics of this sentence, Harry?
5: G'day, Pete. Well, these executions, as they were described by Supreme Court Justice Christopher Johnston, happened in the rugged coastal ranges inland from the Whitsundays in North Queensland at about 8 a.m. on the morning of August 4 in 2022. 63-year-old Darryl Young of Shannonvale Station had called his neighbours from Sutherland Station, Mervyn Marie Schwartz and Marie's sons Graham and Ross Ty, for a meeting at his front gate, having accused them of stealing his cattle. The meeting quickly turned to bloodshed and the court heard into massacre. Young declared he'd end this once and for all. He fetched a 30-30 rifle from the back seat of his farm ute and began firing upon the Ty Schwartz family at close range. Merv, Marie and Graham all died of gunshot wounds to the head. Remarkably, Ross Ty managed to escape and survive despite suffering a bullet wound to the abdomen. His evidence was fundamental to the Crown's case in a trial which wrapped up in the Townsville Supreme Court after 4 weeks. Yesterday afternoon, Young was sentenced to three life jail term sentences to be served concurrently with a non-parole period of 40 years. That is the longest jail term ever issued in a Queensland court, longer than that issued to the notorious triple murderer Max Seeker in 2012. Here is Justice Johnston delivering sentencing remarks.
6: You killed three members of one family and attempted to kill a fourth, as if you were killing feral animals on your property, except they were not animals, they were humans. They were loved family members and respected within the community. They were also your neighbours.
5: Now, the Ty family has provided exclusively to News 24 never-before-seen pictures of the three victims, Mervyn Marie Schwartz and of Graham Ty. They are a well-respected rural family in Queensland, and there was no evidence that they had ever stolen a single beast belonging to Darryl Young and Shannonvale Station. What the jury wasn't told during this four-week trial, Pete, is that Darryl Young himself had previously served 6 months in jail for cattle duffing. That was addressed by Justice Johnston yesterday.
6: The great irony about your accusation is that you were the only cattle thief there that day. You and your mother both pleaded guilty to stealing cattle in 2006. It shows how calculating your mind can be.
5: And Pete, with a non-parole period of 40 years, 63-year-old Darryl Young will be 99 before he's eligible for release from jail. So in all likelihood, he will die in prison. And I can tell you there are some very relieved and satisfied families in the areas around Collinsville, Bowen and Rockhampton who've waited 4 years for this outcome.
1: Yeah, no doubt, Harry. Appreciate it. Operators of a popular Sydney tennis centre have returned serve against an Aboriginal land council looking to turf them from the venue. The Northern Suburbs Tennis Association is one club caught up in thousands of separate Indigenous land claims, with the escalating eviction threats now prompting political pushback.
0: For more than 40 years, this tennis centre has been a staple of Sydney's Lower North Shore. The eight Narromburn courts host heated competitions and social sessions.
7: 65,000 visits a year through here, from kids 2 to adults 80-odd. It's the most used facility in New South Wales.
0: Open to all ages and abilities.
7: The years, this is their home away from home. This is where they can get away from all the everyday crap that everybody goes through. This is their moment. They get out here, they get some exercise and they socialise.
0: The site is jointly managed by the Northern Suburbs Tennis Association and Paul Francis from Love and Juice, who is also the founder of children's charity Humpty Dumpty. Here, a dedicated program teaches children aged 2 to 6 essential motor skills.
8: Good boy.
9: Ready, James?
10: Fire!
8: Yeah.
11: Oh, well done.
0: The names of legends grace the walls and inspirational stories are abundant.
7: We've obviously had a lot of the Australian players, and Duke and Roach and Rosewell and Yvonne Goolagong. We were doing a corporate day with Harvey Norman, and Borg and McEnroe walked down the stairs. And that was a pretty unbelievable moment for me.
0: But because of a successful land claim by the Metropolitan Local Aboriginal Land Council, the operators now have just 3 weeks to leave. The 2022 court decision was down to an invalid sublease, making the site technically non-compliant and claimable.
7: It was a misunderstanding. It was portrayed that this tennis centre wasn't open to the public, that you had to become a member, that it was a private situation, which is, if I could use the word, which is absolute crap.
0: A financial dispute reportedly triggering the notice. The Land Council Chief Executive, Nathan Moran, has previously told media it's debating whether to increase the association's rent or find another operator willing to pay more. As the owner, we have to cover insurance, rates and maintenance of the site, and the challenge is for us to ensure the site does not become a financial liability when it was meant to provide as recompense under land rights. Paying $46,000 for operating 8 commercial courts does not pass the pub test. The community is concerned the site could be redeveloped into hundreds of apartments.
12: The state government, I think federal as well, I think Tennis Australia, Tennis New South Wales, I think we all need to get behind it because it is a magnificent community asset and it shouldn't be lost.
13: A tennis centre that has been in everybody's lives for a very long time.
14: This is just one of more than 40,000 sites in New South Wales subject to an Aboriginal land claim. The state government is pursuing new legislation to close a legal loophole and protect community sites like this.
15: I understand they cover about 2/3 of the state of New South Wales.
1: How did your government allow it to get to this level?
16: We've been in negotiation with land groups for a while now. I respect them. We wanted an outcome. We don't want to have a fight with Aboriginal leaders in New South Wales, but unfortunately, we haven't been able to get an agreement and we need to pursue the legislation, not because we're trying to pick a fight, but because this is important community land for the state.
0: The iconic Bondi Icebergs and every surf club along Sydney's east is reportedly subject to a claim. Under proposed changes, a lease alone would make land lawfully used, ensuring it can't be claimed, Indigenous groups calling it an assault on land rights.
7: We just need to talk. You know, it's not the Land Council's fault. The government's left the door open and then said we don't want anybody to come in. Like, seriously? How did we get to this situation? Get off your ass and get it sorted.
0: While the legislation won't change Paul's case, tomorrow's meeting with the Land Council could.
7: A life's work? Yeah.
0: a final attempt to save the Talis Street courts. The Land Council was contacted for comment. Julia Bradley in Sydney for News 24.
1: At least five people have been killed after an Amazon cargo plane overran the runway at Miami International Airport and struck several vehicles. Five others were injured as emergency crews extricated victims from the wreckage. And we had an update from the NTSB this morning, the crash remaining under investigation. That's America's Transport Safety Bureau. Lee Waldman has more.
8: Guys, the plane's on fire. Plane's on fire. Put your game faces on.
9: First responders at Miami International Airport sprung into action after an Amazon cargo plane overshot the runway and crashed into a parking lot.
8: It struck a truck. We do have a patient on the ground.
9: At least five people were killed. Five others were hurt.
10: Overran runway 30 on landing, struck navigational aids and equipment, then impacted a 2012 white Ford Econoline van. In the van were seven persons on board.
9: Tracking data shows the plane passed through a developing thunderstorm as it approached the airport.
11: You're expecting turbulence. You're told and you're trained as a pilot to keep your speed up. So when they broke through and had the runway in sight and were coming in for land, they were going way too fast.
9: By the time it reached the runway's end, the plane was still going nearly 130 miles per hour, data from Flight Radar 24 showed.
10: There's fuel everywhere that will have to be remediated. And as we speak, recovery operations continue.
9: Flames and thick black smoke were coming from the plane as crews rushed in. Over 60 fire rescue units and some 200 firefighters responded, according to authorities.
10: We'll be here for at least a week. We will not be determining probable cause while we are on scene.
9: Monday, two runways remain closed at the airport.
1: Okay, let's bring it home, get some weather with our senior meteorologist, Rob Sharp. Rob, a showery change ran across eastern New South Wales last night, so how's it impacting today's weather?
17: Yeah, well, it's dropped those temperatures for eastern New South Wales, and it's still bringing more wet weather as well. We saw a millimetre as it ran through Goulburn late yesterday on sunset. Beautiful clouds there. Sydney and Wollongong both picked up 6 millimetres. Sydney just after dark, that came through. A few millimetres for Port Macquarie and Coffs Harbour, and all the way up to the Gold Coast as well. And you can see there's still some showers just pushing over the border into Queensland as we speak. So we're expecting a few showers for north coast of New South Wales, southeastern Queensland. Still a slight chance for Sydney to see another one, but overall it's looking fairly dry for there and further south. Meanwhile, over Victoria, it was a cold and frosty start this morning for many. We were down at 6 for Adelaide, Melbourne and Hobart this morning, but the regional centres, many of them dropped down to about 0, including Launceston on 1, up through much of Victoria and eastern SA, where it was pretty cold as well. Mount Gambier, just 0.3 of a degree this morning. But those temperatures are climbing nicely for the southern regions. But for Sydney, it'll feel chillier than yesterday at just 19 degrees, the coldest weather we've seen for quite a few days now.
1: Okay, so what kind of impact are you expecting from the next front, Rob?
17: Yeah, next front comes in tonight, and that reaches Hobart just before midnight, bringing a few showers there through the night and into tomorrow morning. This front doesn't have as much wet weather with it, but it brings slightly colder conditions. So snow in Tassie could fall as low as 600 metres above sea level, and then we could see the odd shower during the day tomorrow up through the east of New South Wales, but not as much as what came through last night. Then some more showers will run up the Queensland coast. So from Thursday into the weekend, there'll be a series of showers up and down that Queensland coastline.
1: It's heaps. Okay, Rob, thank you. We're off to a break. Coming up, Tony Burke lashes out at the Coalition over its tobacco policy. Tony Burke preferring to remain on the current course, which appears to not be working. And Chris Minns has a similar view to what the federal opposition has. So more on this after the break.
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1: Market Watch with James. How are we looking, James?
2: Good morning. The Aussie share market is set to open a little lower, with index futures down 0.1%. It comes ahead of Westpac consumer confidence and NAB business sentiment surveys that are out today. There are also a number of companies trading ex-dividend today, including Mineral Resources and BlueScope Steel. US share markets, meanwhile, were closed overnight. The biggest story was around oil. It was up over 1% to above $97 a barrel, perhaps heading towards 100 again. The Aussie dollar, meanwhile, was a little higher. It's currently trading at 72.19 US cents. Pete.
1: James, thank you. Ben Carroll, the Victorian Premier, is up. Let's listen in.
3: Indictable offence. Any offence will now come within the definition. Further, any integrity compromising behaviour will be encapsulated in the definition. Secondly, we're giving IBAC what they've asked for. Follow the money powers to go after independent and third party contractors on any government projects or any government contracts. These reforms will be immediate and retrospective. I'll now hand over to the Special Minister of State, who will add to my comments.
1: We'll leave Ben Carroll there. Let's go to Tim Wilson. He's arriving at Parliament now in Canberra.
4: Behind our rules and how they're going to work under their new scheme. There's also a very deep concern in the Australian community that the attempts by the government will just be another in a series of measures to censor and silence Australians. We saw this with their Freedom of Information Bill. We saw this with their Disinformation and Misinformation Bill. We continue to see attempts to censor Australians by the Albanese government. That's why getting this bill right matters. They need to put out their content out on the table. Australians need to see it, because trust with this government is so low.
5: People in your own party, though, support things like banning the burning of the Australian flag or certain things being said in the public forum. So how is that consistent with people saying that this is censorship?
4: Well, the problem we've got is the government is now actively seeking to censor, and has been active in attempting to censor any view they don't like. What we need is laws that protect Australia's national identity, our security, because that's the umbrella in which all our rights...
1: Okay, we'll leave Tim Wilson there, but we will stay in, Canberra-related matters, because the Home Affairs Minister, Tony Burke, he was all revved up in question time yesterday over the tobacco excise and plans to cut it, as per the Coalition. Mr Burke launched a tirade at the Coalition, ignited by its proposed cuts to the tobacco excise. He was the Home Affairs Minister.
6: You still have a massive price differential between what organised crime are able to do and what would be available in a shop. That is why the way to deal with this has to be through law enforcement.
1: Labor Premier of New South Wales, Chris Minns, he's got a different view of all of this. Remember, he's at the coalface dealing with organised crime in New South Wales, which is partly funded by tobacco. So are you disappointed that your federal counterparts in the Labor Party, and this was expressed pretty strongly yesterday, that they won't be making any cuts to the tobacco excise? Are you disappointed about that?
7: Oh, look, I mean, it's pretty inconvenient politically for me, but I can't change my view, Peter. I mean, I've been talking about this for 2 years, that this isn't working in New South Wales.
1: Response to that. And Stephen Conroy, stand by. I will get your response to that. But the Federal Treasurer, Jim Chalmers, has just stolen your thunder just for a moment. So just stay there, Stephen, because I'm interested to hear what Jim Chalmers has got to say. He's just arrived at Parliament House.
8: Now the Coalition say that they want to copy it, when most people would run a mile from this absolute madness, which is the One Nation superannuation policy, we now hear that Andrew Bragg wants to copy it. Andrew Bragg, the Coalition spokesman today, has made it really clear that instead of rejecting One Nation's superannuation madness, they want to photocopy it. It's hard to understand what the point of the Liberal Party is if it's just to photocopy One Nation's policies. Whether it's One Nation, the Liberals or the Nationals, they are now indistinguishable from each other when it comes to attacking superannuation, attacking wages and attacking workers. All three of these parties are one and the same. They are all anti-superannuation because they are all anti-worker. It's that simple. Now, right across the board, the Liberal Party seems to take the approach to wait for One Nation to announce something and then to replicate it. This absolute madness that One Nation has put out there is falling down all around them. It is almost friendless, except for the Liberal Party spokesman, Andrew Bragg. Now, they haven't been able to tell us, what does this mean for pension spending? They haven't been able to tell us, what are the broader economic implications of this superannuation heist from One Nation. So this is a shambles from beginning to end. Instead of running from it, the Liberal Party wants to photocopy it. And I think that says it all about the very dangerous and risky anti-worker, anti-super ideology shared by One Nation, the Liberals and the Nationals.
5: There's a lot of focus on...
1: Okay, just because we're almost at the end of the program, and Stephen Conroy has been very patient, he's waiting there. I will interrupt part of that there. That's the Treasurer.
9: Don't tell Jim.
1: Don't tell Jim. Well, look, to be fair, it does seem like a half-baked or half-cocked policy at this stage. So the Federal Treasurer is seizing on that at this early stage, Stephen.
9: Yeah, look, I mean, Barnaby Joyce humiliated himself last night on the 7:30 report. He couldn't answer a single serious question about this policy. I mean, we know Barnaby missed that primary school class all those years ago when the Commonwealth Bank person came into your primary school, explained to you compound interest and encouraged you to open a savings account. Barnaby missed that day. You also got to remember, Barnaby was once the shadow finance minister, and he was so bad in just so many ways, he got dumped after 9 months by the Liberal National Party as shadow finance. Nothing has changed. He's financially illiterate.
1: Yeah.
9: So this is a policy that drives up inflation.
1: Yeah. And look, Laura had a good exchange with him yesterday as well. And it's about that, you know, reducing the effects of compound interest. People should be aware that if you take the money out, it's going to cost you in the long run. The Coalition, though, and I've asked them about this as well, they say, well, the money would go into property, which is also going to increase in value over the long run as well. So what do you make of that kind of dance, that trade-off?
9: That just exposes the Coalition. Housing, the house, is tax-free. So you get to the end of your working life and your house is exempt from your income test on whether you get a pension. What you need to have is a sufficient amount of money in your retirement nest egg, and they want to strip it out. They want to significantly reduce your retirement income. And the reason for superannuation is that nobody has confidence. Australians don't have confidence going forward that given the growth in the size of pensions in the overall budget as we move into the baby boomers retiring, that the government can sustain the retirement pension. Yeah.
1: Although Jim Chalmers wanted to increase the taxes on accounts over 3 million, you remember that. So he didn't want to fiddle with it
9: I don't think, I think a small percentage. I don't know whether it was 10%.
1: It was going to scoop up more and more people over time, though. That was the big pushback.
9: I think there's a strong argument to index it because you avoid that cheap argument. But let's be clear, people with 3 million aren't in the sort of category that Pauline Hanson and the Coalition is talking about. And just in case I missed something, Andrew Bragg's the housing spokesman. He's not actually the shadow treasurer.
1: Well, so he might be stepping out of his lane again. He's done that a bit lately.
9: It won't take long for Angus to call him in, give him another spank and say, you're a naughty boy, Andrew.
1: Okay. Stephen Conroy, we're a bit squeezed for time there. Things got a bit busy there in that last 10-minute period. Thanks for sticking around. Stephen Conroy, thank you so much. Folks, thank you for your company again today. As always, it's very much appreciated. Laura Jays continues our coverage with AM Agenda after this short break. See you tomorrow.
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1: Good morning. Welcome to AM Agenda. Where does free speech begin and the protection on social media start? Legislation to rein in algorithm introduced today amid fierce debate. Also today, a teenage gangster charged 94 times but never convicted. New laws to clamp down on underage criminals. A spate of Aboriginal land claims across Sydney. They threaten iconic venues and lucrative businesses. A Queensland man given the toughest sentence in the state's history. He's a cowardly and ruthless triple murderer. And it's less than 60 days until the midterms. Donald Trump says Republicans will win.
0: Live with Laura Jays. This is AM Agenda.
1: Let's begin in Canberra because we've got the Assistant Treasurer that's just popped up and he's taking a few questions from journalists in the Mural Hall. He's talking about super. This is where the battle lines are at the moment. Let's take you now to Daniel Molino.
2: The Auditor General has indicated that it is sound policy to set up these kinds of grants programs to deliver election commitments, and that it's sound to do it in the way that we have done it, so long as there are appropriate selection criteria and eligibility criteria and appropriate appraisals. And under the process that was set up by the Minister, it did require that projects demonstrate benefit for the community. So this is long-standing practice as a way of ensuring that governments follow through and deliver on what they said they would.
3: How many of the applications that were promised by Labor in the election campaign were rejected because there wasn't a public interest grant?
2: So I don't have specific details on all the elements of the grants program, but what I can indicate is that the grants program was run in a way that is consistent with best practice, that is consistent with the practices that are long-standing practice. No, the processes that were set up, the requirements that projects had to satisfy.
1: OK, he's going around the world on a few different topics, but the one that we are focusing on today is that Labor is going to unveil its long-awaited digital duty of care this morning. It will attempt to hold online platforms responsible for removing harmful content. Our political correspondent Cam Redden is live in Canberra. So how are things going to change? What will we see on our phones?
4: Well, quite dramatically, if the government gets its way, Laura, and some in this space believe that this is arguably an even more significant intervention than the social media age limit, because rather than just restricting who can access social media, this digital duty of care will actually attempt to change what we see when we boot up apps on our phone. It's going to do that in a number of ways. It will require these social media companies or AI chatbots or dating apps or gaming applications, you name it, to not only seek and remove harmful content, but to prevent it from coming up in the first place, and also provide users with the ability to opt out of the algorithms that are dishing them up, sometimes either harmful content or just stuff you simply do not want to see when you open an app on your phone. So we'll get the full detail from Annika Wells, the Communications Minister, around midday in Canberra today. The government argues, though, that this will be at least a significant step forward when it comes to giving users more control over what they see.
5: These big tech companies are not listening to their customers. They're not listening to the harm they're causing, and therefore, when that happens, governments need to act.
6: The only one controlling what you see are the platforms, and digital duty of care is about giving you back control.
4: There will be a political fight on this front, however. The coalition is wary of these laws going too far. Some believe it would be effectively censoring parts of the internet, or at the very least giving the communications minister of the day, whoever that might be, too much power to say what can and can't be sent to users on social media. There is likely going to be support from the Greens, so it might not matter in the end, but the coalition is raising alarm ahead of those details being released today.
7: Are the motives here about harmful content, or are they about trying to tilt the political scales?
8: There would be some people who would choose to opt out of an algorithm in their social media feeds, but for most people, I think they're quite comfortable with how they operate.
9: I do worry about the social engineering that's going on at the moment by the Labor government.
10: We have to be really careful we don't censor the public square in the things we do. I mean, no one's saying you should call fire in the movie cinema.
4: There will be fines in the realm of $100 million too, Laura, for platforms that don't comply with this digital duty of care. We'll find the details out around midday today, but it likely won't be legislated until much later in the year.
1: Okay, we will keep an eye out for that debate. The New South Wales Premier is spruiking proposed new organised crime laws. It's revealed a youth offender at the centre of Sydney's gangland war was charged dozens of times and never convicted. Let's go live to the New South Wales political reporter, Julia Bradley. Now, Julia, this has been one of the government, state government's priorities. It won't be passed for a couple of weeks.
11: That's it. So we're waiting for that legislation to be introduced to state parliament. When it is, it seems as though there will be broad support for it. The New South Wales opposition leader, Kelly Sloan, really supportive of any changes to crack down on this issue of organised crime. This new proposed reform really does represent the Minns government's, say, third crackdown on organised crime in a two-year period. It's something that has been top of mind for Premier Chris Minns as we see an escalation in Sydney's gangland wars. Now, Laura, reported in the Daily Telegraph that one of the teenage boys, allegedly the centre of this, has gotten away with more lenient sentences. In fact, the report suggests that he has been charged 94 times but has never been convicted. So this is something that has police in New South Wales angry. So this is what the legislation tries to address. Essentially, some of these alleged youth offenders will be treated in the way that adults are for certain alleged offences. So Chris Minns announcing the proposed reforms yesterday, as we see last week, two innocent people shot dead in separate incidents here in Sydney.
12: We set the terms in the New South Wales Parliament of prison, imprisonment. We've increased them for a range of offences to do with organised crime in New South Wales, particularly procuring and organising an assassination online, and a range of offences for young people that were previously dealt with in the Children's Court that we think are far more appropriate to be dealt with in the District and Supreme Court, where there'll be longer sentences available to the judges.
11: So, Laura, under the changes, individuals and groups suspected of being involved in organised crime will be monitored with crime prevention orders, so more seriously monitored. Those who commit or conspire to commit gang-related murder could face life behind bars. And also there's going to be new technology to crack encrypted phones and digital platforms used by some of these networks. So you can expect some movement on this, Laura, in the next sitting fortnight here in New South Wales.
1: Thank you, Julia. A convicted triple murderer in North Queensland has been sentenced to the toughest jail term in the state's history following a gruelling four-week trial in the Townsville Supreme Court. Queensland reporter Harry Clark joins us now. What were the specifics of his sentence and the case, Harry?
13: G'day, Laura. Well, Supreme Court Justice Christopher Johnson described this as a case of slaughter and of execution. It happened in the coastal ranges of North Queensland, just adjacent inland from the Whitsundays at about 8 a.m. in the morning of August 4 in 2022. 63-year-old Darryl Young of Shannonvale Station had called his neighbours from Sutherland Station, that's Mervyn Marie Schwartz and Marie's sons Graham and Ross Tye, for a meeting at his front gate. He'd accused them of stealing his livestock. The meeting the following morning, it quickly turned to bloodshed. Mr. Young declared he'd end this once and for all, and he went to his ute. He got a 30-30 rifle from the back seat and he began firing upon the Tye Schwartz family at close range. Mervyn Marie and Graham all died of gunshot. Sutherland Station, that's Mervyn Marie Schwartz and Marie's sons Graham.

0: to serve 3 life jail terms concurrently with a non-parole period of 40 years. That is the longest jail term ever issued in a Queensland court, longer than the notorious case of triple murderer Max Seeker in 2012. Here's Justice Christopher Johnston, KC.
1: You killed 3 members of one family and attempted to kill a 4th as if you were killing feral animals on your property, except they were not animals, they were humans. They were loved family members and respected within the community. They were also your neighbours.
0: Laura, the Ty Schwartz family has provided exclusively to News 24 some never-before-seen pictures of Mervyn Marie Schwartz and of the third victim, Graham Ty, who was 35 at the time he was killed. He had 2 young children. The youngest, his son, was just a few weeks old at the time. They're a well-respected grazing family in North Queensland, and there was no evidence that they'd ever stolen a single beast belonging to Dowry Young and Sutherland. Sorry, Shannon Vale Station. What the jury wasn't told is that Darryl Young was the cattle thief. He had served 6 months in jail previously for stealing cattle, and that was addressed by Justice Johnston yesterday.
1: The great irony about your accusation is that you were the only cattle thief there that day. You and your mother both pleaded guilty to stealing cattle in 2006. It shows how calculating your mind can be.
0: So with a non-parole period of 40 years, 63-year-old Darryl Young will be 99 years old before he's eligible for release. So it seems in all likelihood he will die in jail. And Laura, I can tell you there are some very relieved and satisfied people in the Bowen and Collinsville and Rockhampton communities who've waited 4 years for this outcome.
2: Yeah, they deserve that justice. Harry, thank you. Overseas for a moment, Donald Trump has arrived back in Washington, D.C. for a week and he will be focused on the midterm campaign. Let's go to Washington correspondent Jonathan Kersley now. It's less than 60 days to go. The president back in D.C., all guns blazing, let's say.
3: That's right. It's going to be a big week for President Trump. He returned back to the White House not all that long ago, having spent what is a long weekend here in the United States at Bedminster in New Jersey, flying back into Joint Base Andrews, making the reasonably short drive, 10 or 15 minutes or so, back to the White House. And as I mentioned, it is going to be a big week because come the middle of this week, well, it's the Republican midterm convention, a convention of its kind we have not seen from the Republicans before. And President Trump is making himself the headline act. He will be the headline on both nights, Wednesday and Thursday US time. That will be a Thursday morning and Friday morning Australian time that President Trump will be addressing the crowd in Dallas, Texas. Less than 60 days to go now. And while polls suggest that the Republicans could lose at least the House, perhaps the Senate too, well, President Trump today has been on the front foot on Truth Social with a message to Democrats, largely saying happy Labor Day to all, including the radical left, lunatics, communists and Democrats who will do anything possible to destroy our country. He goes on to say these deranged people, after fighting for 10 years, should finally acknowledge that your favourite president, me, knows how to win. They're going to give it one last shot at ruining America, but we're not going to let that happen. We're going to win the midterms big and save America. So less than 60 days to go now. Fast forward to tomorrow. And Laura, there's a fascinating primary race taking place for the Senate seat in New Hampshire. This seat Republicans have not won since 2010, but there is worry inside the Democrat camp. The Republican candidates going up against each other, well, there's a well-known Republican New Hampshire name, and that is Sununu. John Sununu, the brother of the former governor, Chris Sununu, who has the backing of President Trump, is going up against Scott Brown. On the Democrat side of things, once again, we're looking at a centrist candidate. That is the 4-term sitting congressman, Chris Pappas, is running for the Senate seat. He's going up against the far more left candidate of Karishma Mansour. So once again, this is going to be a race to watch to see which way the Democrat Party is leading, heading in towards November's midterm elections and beyond. At the same time, does Donald Trump get his man, get John Sununu for that all-important Senate race? Because this, like so many battles across the country, could be a race that helps decide the battle for Congress, Laura.
2: It is going to be a very interesting November. I'm also looking forward to that.

0: October surprise, whatever that may be, Jono. We'll see you soon. Back home now, Tasmania will look to pass its toughest firearm reform since the Port Arthur massacre this week. Live to Aspen Blomfeld now. He's in Hobart for us. So what is being proposed by the state government here?
1: Laura, as you mentioned, these would be the toughest firearm reforms passed by the Tasmanian Parliament in a number of decades. It's all in the wake of the Bondi terror attack last December. Let's take a look at some of those proposed changes now. Mandatory minimum sentences for firearm thefts, reclassifying straight pull and button, or lever-release shotguns to the more restrictive Category C, introducing an Australian citizenship requirement with carve-outs for New Zealand citizens and people who need them for work, a six-month voluntary buyback once the bill receives royal assent, but importantly, there will be no caps like we've seen in several other jurisdictions. These laws will also be grandfathered, so licence holders who would otherwise be impacted by these changes will not be affected. Now, the Tasmanian government has defended these changes from a very vocal opposition down here, including the Shooters, Fishers and Farmers Party. Let's take a listen to what the government has to say.
2: We would say that we have got our balance, well placed. This is challenging legislation. It is a significant change to our firearms framework, and we need to deliver public safety outcomes. That's the number one thing. And, you know, the right number of firearms for a criminal or someone seeking to do harm is zero. And that's where we need to focus our attention.
1: Now, this bill has been criticised by the Labor opposition. They're calling for caps on the number of firearms licence holders can legally own. Labor wants 5 for recreational hunters and 10 for primary producers and competitive shooters. They say it is a public health emergency.
3: There's an opportunity to improve community safety. We should take it. And I want to look back on this moment and see Labor on the right side of history. We know when you take firearms out of circulation in the community, community safety is improved. We need parliamentarians to stand up and do the right thing. Felix Ellis and Premier Rockliffe seem to be more worried about the gun lobby and One Nation on their right flank than...
1: The Tasmanian Greens have already flagged that they will support Labor's amendment to the legislation. That would need 4 more progressive crossbenchers to support it. I can count 4 progressive crossbenchers in Tasmania's parliament, so this amendment can very well pass. Laura, it just goes to show the realities of governing in minority.
0: Yeah. They are tough. Thanks so much, Aspen. Thank you. Well, triple murderer Aaron Patterson has been approved for taxpayer-funded Ozempic. The 51-year-old who was convicted of murdering 3 relatives with a poisoned beef Wellington is reportedly receiving the weight loss injection while serving a life sentence. The Department of Justice says access to the medication is based on medical advice. This comes as Ms. Patterson awaits a decision on whether she will be granted a retrial. Stay with us. Coming up after the break, we'll speak to the New South Wales opposition leader, Kelly Sloan. She'll join me on the program. We're going to discuss this crime crackdown, plus these land rights claims that keep on threatening iconic landmarks in Sydney.
4: News 24 will be back after this short break.

News 24 will be back after this short break. News 24 will be back after this short break.

0: Welcome back. You're watching AM Agenda. Yesterday, at this time, we saw Chris Minns unveil a raft of new legislation to clamp down on crime in New South Wales. It is organised crime, and the victims and the perpetrators are getting younger. In just the last week, we saw two cases of mistaken identity in gangland killings. Joining me now is New South Wales opposition leader Kelly Sloan. Kelly, thank you for your time. Does Chris Minns broadly have it right here?
1: Well, if he had it right, we wouldn't be having 51 gangland shootings in New South Wales this year alone. We wouldn't be having multiple cases of mistaken identity. And while we support absolutely throwing the book at these crims, we are seeing layer upon layer upon layer of new laws by this Minns Labor government, and we're not seeing a reversal of this trend.
0: So what would you do specifically that the police and this government is not doing now?
1: Well, for a start, the police minister in New South Wales needs to be applying strong pressure to her federal Labor counterparts who are sitting on red notices at the moment, the paperwork that would bring back some of these kingpins of crime from their overseas hideouts. There are people sitting overseas at the moment in their luxury mansions, driving around their flashy cars, and they're outsourcing their dirty work to kids on our streets. This is Airtasker for crims, effectively, and we're seeing kids going out, committing these crimes recklessly, making huge mistakes. The Attorney General could be demanding that these crims are brought back to Australia, and that is the real frustration of police at the moment.
0: Do you support mandatory minimum sentences?
1: We support increased penalties for the crooks doing the dirty work on our streets, and that includes the young offenders who are sometimes, you know, getting caught, facing the courts and then being let off. We also support doubling the funding for the New South Wales Crime Commission. We support going after criminals where it hits them the hardest, and that is their wallets, going after that unexplained wealth. So if you have crims in Sydney driving around in their Maseratis or having Rolexes and they can't explain where that comes from, the Coalition's policy is that we would double the powers to come after those crims as well. So we've suggested a raft of measures that we think should be introduced.
0: Unexplained wealth is one thing, but is a minimum sentences part of the answer here as well?
1: Well, we're keeping... So, look, we've said that we should be... you know, I'd be supportive of what Chris Minns is talking about in terms of increasing the penalties and the sentences for criminals to potentially life sentences. But what we are seeing is these crooks are getting off over and over again. A kid in courts, it was in the paper this morning, 94 times he's committed crimes and is still on the streets. Clearly, something is going wrong. And the crims in New South Wales, I mean, irrespective of the offences that are being applied, are laughing at this state and federal Labor government, and they're sitting offshore, overseas, and they're the ones we need to target because they are recruiting young, vulnerable, testosterone-filled youths who are unfortunately making mistakes. It's not crims versus crims anymore. They are killing people in their beds at night. They are shooting people in driveways of Sydney. They are attempting to shoot people on school pickups. And people in Sydney, quite frankly, are scared. A Liberals and Labor government would be much tougher on crime than Labor.
0: Would you consider
1: a Liberals and Nationals government?
0: Yeah, that's okay. Would you consider mandatory minimum sentences, though? Because that would go to many of the problems that you just outlined.
1: Yeah, we will look at anything that would prevent this. But what the proposals that are being suggested by Chris Minns and his government yesterday are very vague and oblique. We haven't seen the detail. We don't know which offences they're targeting, so which ones they would seek to increase those sentences. So we need to look at that. But irrespective, they don't care about the penalties. They are laughing at law enforcement, and they can do that because they're sitting.
0: Yeah, that would change things, wouldn't it? I sense there's a bit of a reluctance here.
1: Because I need to know which sentence applied to which person. I'm happy to look at it. We've always thought that it's important to, you know, and whether we look at sort of bail conditions or whatever it is, what I'm saying, though, is we keep increasing sentences, they keep committing the crimes, and that's because they can sit overseas and they're not being brought home. So they're getting 16-year-olds to do their dirty work, and to me, that is the big problem.
0: So are you reluctant to put in mandatory minimum sentences for young people? Is that where the hesitation is?
1: Look, I would like to see more of these repeat young offenders given more than a slap on the wrist and actually put in jail. They're not at the moment. So let's uphold the current laws and the current sentences. Let's make sure the judiciary understands the will of the parliament and the people. And that is, if you have young people recklessly carrying out dozens and dozens of crimes, and I hear this over and over again from the police, let's actually enforce the current laws, because we have a government that keeps introducing new laws without enforcing the current laws. So let's be tough, let's be clear, and let's send a very strong message that they will not get away with this behaviour.
0: I mean, the tobacco wars is not unrelated here. We've seen some horrific crimes related to illegal tobacco. The coalition at a federal level saying cut the excise 80%. The government is not willing to do that at all. What's the answer here?
1: Well, I think Angus Taylor is right to suggest a cut in tobacco excise. And I think we also need to have, alongside that, a widespread campaign of education of young people too. But look, this, you've hit it on the head. It is involving these crime gangs. At the same time as we're trying to crack down on crime gangs, the Minns Labor government in New South Wales is saying that they will allow pill testing at festivals, they will allow people to drug drive in their cars. This is what is happening. All the while, these criminal organisations who make their money off of selling poison to our kids, illicit substances, reckless on our streets and taking lives. There is mixed messages from Labor in New South Wales. We need to be unequivocal that we are anti-drugs and zero tolerance for crime.
0: If I could ask you about the number of land rights claims. We've had one over Bondi Icebergs, another at a tennis centre, a Club Rose Bay now added to that list. Community and sporting organisations are calling on New South Wales Parliament to urgently pass a Crown Land Management Amendment Bill to give longer term certainty to these clubs. Is that something that you are open to?
1: Absolutely, and I've said to the Minister we'll support those laws that were introduced, by the way, months ago in March and have been gathering dust. So we're saying get on with the job, get this sorted, end the uncertainty where we have, you know, upwards of 43,000 land claims in New South Wales. That is not good for anyone. It is not good for our clubs. Quite frankly, it's not good for our Indigenous population either. This is a situation where policy fails are creating division and uncertainty. And small community clubs who want to just do the right thing, install maybe a little cafe or a coffee shop to help pay for their maintenance, are at risk of a technical breach of their lease and then open to a land claim. It is farcical and we need to do something about it.
0: Do you think these are legitimate land claims?
1: Oh, look, under law they are. So that's the problem.
0: Wow.
1: So the law as it was originally intended, that they are technically allowed to do this, which is why they have done it. So this is a problem with interpretation of laws that were originally intended to give Aboriginal communities sort of restitution after land was stolen and they were meant to be able to have access to land that was not used, underutilised or had special sacred significance. Clearly it's gone beyond the original attempt, the original intent of the legislation, and that's where we need to work with all sides to come together and make sure we have a resolution to this. The Liberals and the Nationals in New South Wales have said we will work in a bipartisan fashion with the government, bring on the legislation, we could get it sorted next week.
0: Just finally, the election is going to roll around very quickly, Kelly. Have you landed on what you're going to do with One Nation preferences? Any deals there?
1: Well, we've only got two One Nation candidates at the moment in New South Wales.
0: I
1: anticipate there'll be more rolling out in the coming... it's a hypothetical situation at the moment. I expect them to be everywhere. Look, I want to remove a bad Labor government in New South Wales, and the only way I believe we can do that is if people are voting one, Liberals and Nationals, and so that will be the strongest message that I am delivering. And if we're in a minority government and the Liberals and Nationals have the minority government in New South Wales after March next year, then I would be very happy for those One Nation members, if they're elected, to provide confidence and supply. And of course, I'd work with anyone, including the crossbench, to make sure that we are governing New South Wales. And we need to be, because the economy is going backwards, businesses are closing, crime is out of control on our streets, and we need to do something.
0: Kelly Sloan, great to see you. Thanks so much.
1: Thanks, Laura.
0: Well, just on that story that I was talking to Kelly Sloan about, operators at a popular Sydney tennis centre have returned serve against an Aboriginal land council looking to turf them from the venue. The Northern Suburbs Tennis Association is one club caught up in thousands, a spate of Indigenous land claims, with the escalating eviction threats now prompting political backlash.
2: For more than 40 years, this tennis centre has been a staple of Sydney's Lower North Shore. The eight Narromburn courts host heated competitions and social sessions.
3: 65,000 visits a year through here, from kids 2 to adults 80-odd. It's the most used facility in New South Wales.
2: Open to all ages and abilities.
3: This is their home away from home. This is where they can get away from all the everyday crap that everybody goes through. This is their moment. They get out here, they get some exercise, and they socialise.
2: The site is jointly managed by the Northern Suburbs Tennis Association and Paul Francis from Love and Juice, who is also the founder of children's charity Humpty Dumpty. Here, a dedicated program teaches children aged 2 to 6 essential motor skills.
4: Good boy.
5: Ready,
6: James?
5: Fire!
6: Yeah.
7: Well done.
2: The names of legends grace the walls and inspirational stories are abundant.
3: We've obviously had a lot of the Australian players, and Duke and Roach and Rosewell and Yvonne Goolagong. We were doing a corporate day with Harvey Norman, and Borg and McEnroe walked down the stairs. And that was a pretty unbelievable moment for me.
2: But because of a successful land claim by the Metropolitan Local Aboriginal Land Council, the operators now have just 3 weeks to leave. The 2022 court decision was down to an invalid sublease, making the site technically non-compliant and claimable.
3: It was a misunderstanding. It was portrayed that this tennis centre wasn't open to the public, that you had to become a member, that it was a private situation, which is, if I could use the word, which is absolute crap.
2: A financial dispute reportedly triggering the notice. The Land Council Chief Executive, Nathan Moran, has previously told media it's debating whether to increase the association's rent or find another operator willing to pay more. As the owner, we have to cover insurance, rates and maintenance of the site. And the challenge is for us to ensure the site does not become a financial liability when it was meant to provide as recompense under land rights. Paying $46,000 for operating 8 commercial courts does not pass the pub test. The community is concerned the site could be redeveloped into hundreds of apartments.
8: The state government, I think federal as well, I think Tennis Australia, Tennis New South Wales, I think we all need to get behind it because it is a magnificent community asset and it shouldn't be lost.
9: A tennis centre that has been in everybody's lives for a very long time.
10: This is just one of more than 40,000 sites in New South Wales subject to an Aboriginal land claim. The state government is pursuing new legislation to close a legal loophole and protect community sites like this.
11: I understand they cover about 2/3 of the state of New South Wales.
12: How did your government allow it to get to this level?
13: We've been in negotiation with land groups for a while now. I respect them. We wanted an outcome. We don't want to have a fight with Aboriginal leaders in New South Wales, but unfortunately, we haven't been able to get an agreement and we need to pursue the legislation, not because we're trying to pick a fight, but because this is important community land for the state.
2: The iconic Bondi Icebergs and every surf club along Sydney's east is reportedly subject to a claim. Under proposed changes, a lease alone would make land lawfully used, ensuring it can't be claimed, Indigenous groups calling it an assault on land rights.
3: We just need to talk. You know, it's not the Land Council's fault. The government's left the door open and then said we don't want anybody to come in. Like, seriously? How did we get to this situation? Get off your ass and get it sorted.
2: While the legislation won't change Paul's case, tomorrow's meeting with the Land Council could.
3: A life's work? Yeah.
2: A final attempt to save the Talis Street courts. The Land Council was contacted for comment. Julia Bradley in Sydney for News 24.
0: The Victorian Premier Ben Carroll will introduce a bill to strengthen the state's corruption watchdog today, but the opposition has branded a key carve-out a shameful con, warning it could restrict investigations into alleged corruption linked to the big build. Let's go live to our Melbourne reporter, Jack Nyhoff. Jack, who actually asked for these changes?
4: Well, that's what we're trying to figure out this morning, Laura. The Premier holding a press conference just within the last half hour to spruik his new tough anti-corruption and pro-integrity laws that he's introducing into the Parliament today. And that includes expanding the power of the corruption watchdog here in Victoria, IBAC. This is a hugely hot topic at the moment heading into the November election following a huge amount of reporting about alleged corruption on Victoria's Big Build sites. So the definition of corruption will be expanded and follow the money powers will be given to the watchdog. But this is carve-out that's caught the attention at the 11th hour of not just the opposition, the Liberal Party and the National Party, but also the Green Party as well. And it's caused them to withdraw their support for this legislation. And that means that it won't be 100% retrospective. So in order for IBAC to look at previous investigations or referrals, they will need a fresh referral or new information, which means that they won't automatically be able to investigate allegations of corruption like what the former Premier Jacinta Allen referred to them 2 years ago, and they didn't at that time have the laws to investigate. So they'll be given the laws to actually investigate, but in order to do so, they will need a fresh referral. So will the Premier give that fresh referral? Well, he hasn't said that he will.
5: I am a new Premier making sensible decisions on behalf of all Victorians.
6: Will you make a fresh referral on the matters that Jacinta Allen referred to?
5: Well, the former Premier referred things to IBAC
6: that they couldn't investigate.
5: You're exactly right. I am now giving them the power to investigate. I am being a Premier that is taking action.
4: Yeah, so this peculiar carve-out has caused the opposition yesterday to call this a shameful con, saying that the government, Ben Carroll, the Premier, was shamefully trying to keep that corruption, that alleged corruption, covered up with these new laws. And it's kind of overshadowing the big push that Ben Carroll is trying to make, that he's a new Premier and he's leading with integrity as well. Even on the left side of politics, the Greens have withdrawn their support due to this carve-out.
7: They have brought an anti-corruption bill with a whole bunch of loopholes and carve-outs in it to protect Labor and their own ministers. And they're terrified of being found out and having to haul their ministers before the anti-corruption watchdog.
4: Legislation will also be introduced to Victoria's Parliament today to launch that Royal Commission into alleged Big Build corruption. A special prosecutor has been announced to work alongside that Royal Commission, as well as new legislation which will allow the Royal Commissioner to compel information. Previously, this was a power that Royal Commissioners only had at a federal level, but they'll be given that power here in Victoria as well. So it's said to be a very busy day of political debate here on Spring Street, Laura.
0: Thanks so much, Jack. One Nation wants to give millions of Australians access to their super early, but do voters think it's a good idea? Joining me now is Redbridge Group Director Simon Welsh. Simon, do they?
14: Yeah, thanks, Laura. This is a really interesting policy space. So this is a policy space where two things can be true at the same time, and you need to be mindful of both things. So, yes, you know, we do know that as particularly sort of those Gen X voters, many of which are now forming this One Nation base, as they get closer to retirement, they look at the super, they start to do the math, they start to realise, gee, you know, super's not going to give me the retirement that I thought I was going to give. We know that there are issues around that. We know that that then softens a bit of sort of support for super and opens a little bit to willingness to do other things, be able to do other things early with your super. So I think that's what One Nation is responding to, is that sort of side of the equation. But there's a second thing, which is when, and we've tested this in focus groups, is when we get into the groups and we start talking about people, well, if you were to access it early, if you were to do different things with your super, what would you want to do with it? And people are actually really switched on and really nuanced in their thinking around this. So, you know, if it's to take your super out and put it into alternative investment forms, like, say, for example, super for housing, that's a very different equation than taking it out just to use on living expenses. And this is where people become, you know, they're acutely aware of things like compound interest. They're acutely aware of the purpose of super. And what we hear all the time is, well, you know, that idea of taking super out and spending it on living expenses is an excuse for the government or whichever, you know, party, whoever it is, not having done something about inflation. You are asking to me to deal with an inflationary crisis that I didn't create by selling out my future. You're asking me, you know, the lines we often hear are to pump up, you know, the profits of these big corporates by selling out my retirement. So there's a real sort of catch 22 here that I think, you know, One Nation has potentially stumbled into. And people, you know, particularly sort of the Gen X, economically stressed, are already looking at their retirement and saying, well, you know, what retirement? I'm going to be working till the day I die. And I think this sort of policy move just feeds right into that. It feeds into this nuanced thinking that people actually have around their superannuation.
0: So you can see how the politics is playing out here. One Nation thinks they're on a winner, but so does Labor. Who's winning?
14: Yeah. I think it gives Labor absolute ammunition. That idea that you are robbing your future to, you know, as I say, the groups say to us to pump up the profits of corporates, to pay for those CEO bonuses. These are the sorts of things that we hear all the time from those One Nation type voters. So, you know, those and I think you and I sort of discussed this before. Often with that One Nation type voter, you do get sort of an economic populism, an economic progressivism even, that is really acutely aware of these, you know, sort of power dynamics within the economy about who has the power, who's getting all the money and who's paying the bill at the end of the day. And they absolutely see themselves in that second category. And I think this just feeds into that underlying sort of core psychology of that One Nation voter. I think it hands Labor an absolute tool.
0: I think so as well, but we will see where it goes. I think the bigger the problem is, I think Labor key consistently underestimate One Nation and the coalition keeps on missing the point. So we'll see where it ends up in Canberra this week. Simon, always good to talk to you. Thanks so much.
14: Thanks, Laura.
0: Stay with us. After the break, we'll get a working from home update from the Business Council's Brian Black. He joins me in the studio next.
15: News 24 will be back after this short break.

0: Well, Victoria's work from home laws could be introduced as early as today. Under the new Premier Ben Carroll, they have been watered down somewhat, but not enough. Joining me now is the Business Council of Australia Chief Executive Brand Black. He's here with me in the studio. So where did it land? Were there any changes from the changes that we saw last week? Because you were still concerned about that package.
1: Yes, we were, and we are still concerned, very concerned by the changes and indeed by the bill itself. Mm-hmm. Ben Carroll's met with business groups and we were pleased to have that engagement with him. However, the fundamental problems with the bill still remain. They have not been addressed. And so our call right across the business group community, if I can call it that, is the same, and that is set the bill aside, don't proceed. It's ultimately going to set Victoria backwards.
0: So after that meeting, what changed?
1: Well, he made a number of changes. The key change that was incorporated was ensuring that the rights couldn't be stackable. But there are a whole series of questions that remain unaddressed.
0: What does that mean exactly?
1: So what was proposed initially was a series of arrangements where you could have your right to work from home for 2 days, and then that would exist in addition to any other existing rights that you had under other instruments.
0: Mm-hmm.
1: So you could potentially be working from home for more than 2 days. Now, what the Premier has done is address that particular issue and a series of other issues as well, but there are fundamental flaws with the bill that remain. And so our position remains, set the bill aside, don't proceed.
0: Because if it gets introduced, I mean, this wedges the coalition, doesn't it, ahead of a state election, and it's likely to pass.
1: Well, I certainly aren't going to comment on the politics, but our call to the opposition is exactly the same, and that is that don't vote for the bill.
0: Have you met with Jess Wilson as well? What has she had to say?
1: Across the business groups, we've met with everybody that we possibly can within the parliament. We've continued to make the case that the bill shouldn't proceed, and we'll continue to make that case. What is absolutely clear is that it raises any number of different problems. So the Property Council, for instance, today has released advice which shows from eminent silks that this has a real risk of being challenged in the High Court. That's a real problem for businesses because if the bill is passed, they're complying with something that might potentially be unconstitutional. So the best way of trying to avoid that type of issue, A, it's not passing the bill, but at the very least, put out into the public domain the legal advice that you've got so that you can understand the perspective that government's taking. And that hasn't happened either. So there are challenges everywhere with the bill. And one of the key points that we continue to note is that it explicitly recognises that a reduction in productivity in Victoria is okay. And this is the state that consistently comes last on the Business Council's rankings for regulation and planning performance. It's the state that's led the country for unemployment for 18 of the last 24 months. It simply can't afford to go further backwards in terms of productivity or in terms of business attractiveness.
0: If I could ask you about One Nation for a moment, because they're a dominating discussion right now. Is business starting to take One Nation seriously as a party of government, that some of these policies, you know, could be reality in a couple of years?
1: Well, we always meet and work with everybody that we can right across the parliament, and we always take an open mind to policy proposals that are put forward. At the end of the day, we will judge policy based on the detail that we're able to see, or in many instances, as per the Victorian situation, the lack of detail that we see. But we certainly look at our engagement with One Nation and right across the crossbench more broadly and the opposition and the government in good faith.
0: From what you've seen so far, are One Nation good economic managers?
1: Well, they've certainly put forward a series of interesting policies that we are happy to consider again in good faith. The key point that I'd make in terms of the announcements that have been made in the last 24 hours in terms of superannuation is that we consistently make the argument that the best thing that we can do to address the challenge of housing, which of course is incredibly real, is more supply. It's supply, supply, and then a little bit more supply on top of that.
0: Sure. But when you look at the taxes and superannuation more broadly, One Nation and its spending v saving, do you have any concerns there? I mean, some economists have said that their policies are inflationary. Do you believe that to be true?
1: Well, we would certainly consider all the policies that they put forward on that basis. And I think it's really important, certainly as we head closer towards an election, that we do get to see how these policies are costed. A key argument that we make, that economists make with good reason, is that if we put ourselves too far in debt, A, obviously, we increase our likelihood of seeing further interest rate rises, but B, we create an unsustainable challenge for future generations that just isn't fair.
0: What about their immigration policy?
1: Well, my view in terms of immigration is that we absolutely have to be starting the discussion by looking at skills. We have one in three occupations reporting skills shortages in Australia. We know from the government's own analysis from the Intergenerational Report that come 2060 we'll have far fewer people working proportionately compared to now, compared to the proportionate number of people who are retired over the age of 65. The only way that we solve for that and the burden that that situation would place on future generations is by growing the size of the pie. To do that, we need people. We can produce them at home and we can attract skilled migration from abroad. But we need to be approaching the migration debate, in my view, with a very clear understanding that the best thing that we can do is attract quality skilled migrants and get them into the workforce.
0: Can that be done under a NOM that is 130,000, at least in the first year?
1: I think that the most productive that we can step that we can take, rather than looking at particular numbers as our target for migrants, is looking at the skills that we need, because those can be quantified as well.
0: Sure.
1: What are the skills that we need? What is the quantity of skill that we therefore need to attract from the outset?
0: Something like 80,000 tradies short in the home building sector. I mean, wouldn't a 130,000 cap smash the economy?
1: Well, I think what we've got to be doing is starting from the perspective of the skills that we need. And we know, as you say, with...
0: Is any party doing that?
1: I don't think we are sufficiently. That's the simple point. If you look at housing construction, as you say, I think we need 90,000 more people. If you look at the energy transition, we need 60,000 electricians and engineers by 2030 alone. So when you start adding those tens of thousands of workers, you can see right across the economy why it's the case that consistently employers say that one in three occupations is facing a skills shortage.
0: Bran, Bathla is a big story for us, obviously, here in Sydney. And it's put a bit of a spotlight on the amount of state and government, federal government taxes that go into building a home. It's just too much.
1: It is too much. We'll be, in the not-too-distant future, releasing a report that quantifies this on a state-by-state basis, and I'd love to talk to you more about that then.
0: Okay.
1: But in the meantime, what I would say is that when you add up those taxes, the figures are simply extraordinary, and it really paints the picture that government and government taxes and charges add a lot of money to the overall cost of home.
0: About 50%?
1: I'll hold on the figure until we've got the report ready, but it is very significant.
0: Brad, great to see you.
1: Good to see you too.
0: Appreciate it. Stay with us. Coming up after the break, the market will open. We'll check in, see what's happening today after the oil price was pushed higher. Plus, Jackie Lambie fired up over the allied healthcare cap for veterans.
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1: Live with Laura Jays, this is AM Agenda.
2: Good morning, welcome back to the program. Where does free speech end and reducing social media harms begin? Legislation to rein in the algorithms will be introduced today amid fierce debate. A teenage gangster charged 94 times but never convicted. New laws to clamp down on underage criminals.
3: How did we get to this situation? Get off your ass and get it sorted.
2: Spate of Aboriginal land claims across Sydney threaten iconic venues and lucrative businesses. A Queensland man is being given the toughest sentence in state history. He's a cowardly and ruthless triple murderer. And it is less than 60 days until the midterms. Donald Trump says Republicans will win. Well, Labor will today unveil its long-awaited digital duty of care. The new plan will force the removal of harmful content and give users more control. Political correspondent Cam Reddin is live in Canberra. How's this going to change what we see on our phones?
4: Well, this will be the strongest attempt yet, Laura. In addition to the social media age limit of 16 last year, this latest change, the digital duty of care, the details of which we'll get in about 2 hours' time, will try and change not just who's on social media, but also what you see when you boot up apps on your phone. It'll apply to social media apps, to dating apps, to gaming applications, also to things like AI or artificial intelligence chatbots. So it's a sweeping attempt to not only hold these platforms accountable for the things that they're pushing to their users, but also to ensure that that content is not even getting to users in the first place. There will be, as a part of this, we understand, an opt-out measure or a requirement, if you like, for platforms to give users the opportunity to not have the algorithms active that are deciding person by person, user by user, what to feed them on a millisecond by millisecond basis. So it is an ambitious attempt. Some of these apps run multiple algorithms. So the fine print of how it'll work, we'll get that at midday from the Communications Minister. But Labor believes this will go some way to preventing some of that harmful content ever making it to our screens.
5: I think it's hard to mount a credible case that some of these algorithms aren't doing real damage in our society. We want to make sure that online is a safer place, particularly for our kids.
4: There will be a political fight over this, however. The Coalition believes that, while not yet seeing the detail, there is the potential for these laws to go too far towards censoring the internet, to giving the minister too much power when it comes to deciding what can and can't be allowed on these platforms. Likely the Greens will support this in the end, so it might not matter when it comes to making it law. The Coalition believes, though, that Annika Wells or whoever might be the minister in the future could be given too much power.
6: Are the motives here about harmful content, or are they about trying to tilt the political scales?
7: There would be some people who would choose to opt out of an algorithm in their social media feeds, but for most people, I think they're quite comfortable with how they operate.
8: And I do worry about the social engineering that's going on at the moment by the Labor government.
9: We have to be really careful we don't censor the public square in the things we do. I mean, no one's saying you should call fire in the movie cinema.
4: Overarching goal is pretty clear, Laura. The devil, though, is always in the detail, and we'll get that detail in a little under 2 hours.
2: Oh, OK, looking forward to that, Cam. Thank you. The longest jail term in Queensland's history has been issued to a cattle grazier from the state's north, convicted by a jury of gunning down three family members from a neighbouring property and attempting to kill a fourth. Our Queensland reporter Harry Clark has been following this case from day one of this shooting.